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0: Well, it's not as hot as it was last week. I don't know if that's a plus or if I'm just in the delusional state of the summer heat, because it's still pretty hot.
1: And you know what old people say?
0: Oh, no. Do they just talk about how hot it is?
1: We really needed the rain. Well, we did. It's true.
0: Really? Literally, my wife said that to me yesterday.
1: Good Lord.
0: We did need the rain. No, this is a true statement. Okay. So DC is not slowed down. The government is not slowed down, even though it's hot.
1: That's right. And things happen without things happening.
0: Yeah. Well, in multiple ways. Which one were you thinking of?
1: The housing bill became law.
0: That's right.
1: And nobody had to do anything.
0: Nope.
1: Massive reforms to not only the government's operations, but state and local government as well. So hopefully that will unlock a lot of housing stock.
0: And I'd have to go back and check the record, but I can't remember a piece of legislation that has passed into law that both Republicans and Democrats have been so excited about.
1: Except that, the main one.
0: Yes, no, true. Greg Rabaccia is leaving OMB. The federal CIO has announced he's leaving at the end of August.
1: We're also losing CIOs at DOT and Interior.
0: Yep.
1: And the HUD CIO is going to backfill the CIO at Interior. Do you think they get in a room and work all this out? It's like, okay, who's going to take Interior?
0: They might draw straws. It's possible. We should ask our friend Darren Ash if he drew the short straw. That's why he ended up at Interior long ago. Yeah. Another thing that wasn't really big headlines, but the Department of Government Efficiency has officially expired.
1: Out with a whimper.
0: Yeah, it really was.
1: That was sort of a good idea.
0: You said it, not me. The official authorization has expired. I'd say there's still maybe vestiges of DOGE around, but we've really moved on a great deal, particularly considering the atmosphere in 2025 compared to now. We've moved far past it.
1: In other news, the White House hosted tech executives on the subject of quantum computing.
0: Oh, and we know a lot about quantum computing.
1: Okay. Actually, this came on the heels of IBM and the Cleveland Clinic and Oak Ridge Labs announcing a major quantum breakthrough.
0: Buckle your seatbelts, ladies and gentlemen.
1: I didn't know what the hell they were talking about, so I asked Claude for some help. I said, tell me what this does like I'm a third-year-old. They used a fancy new computer to help work out a better recipe for the sponge that makes fusion fuel. It doesn't power anything yet. It's one early step toward making clean energy someday.
0: So major breakthrough, nothing substantive to report. This sounds like a GAO report, honestly. Well, that's great, though. Congrats to the team there. No?
1: So let's talk about something else big that happened this week, and it'll make everybody chill.
0: I agree.
2: Adam, I need you to do me a favor.
0: Yes, anything for you, Robert.
2: Take a deep breath.
3: Am I supposed to let it out?
2: Yes.
3: Okay, now, that's better.
2: Let me ask you another question.
0: Yeah.
2: Is that the first time that anybody's ever asked you to do that in a meeting?
3: In a meeting at Cup Navigators? Yes.
2: Okay.
3: Absolutely.
2: So
3: maybe ever, actually.
2: It's not the first time it's happened to me. And that's why we're so excited to talk to Alex Snyder, who's a former OMB executive, which, as you know, is one of the finest organizations.
3: It's just fine, honestly. But Alex is great. Other OMB execs that we know may not be also great.
2: He's written a great book, Sometimes You Should Be Late.
3: Maybe my favorite title of all time.
2: I don't want to encourage you. Alex, let's get to you. Thanks for being with us.
4: It's so great to be here.
2: So before we get to your latest best-selling tome, give us a walk through your career.
4: Well, it's not been a straight path in any way. I had sort of three phases of my career. The first was having been a diplomat's son growing up. I found my way on this very inertial path towards political science major, master's in foreign affairs, and then joining the State Department as a presidential management fellow and spending a decade there. Then, about 10 years in, I decided that it was time to look at our domestic democracy and to do something in that world. And so I spent a year and a half in the Senate, and then I came over to GSA. And so I actually wasn't an OMB executive, but my job was to make the OMB executives look good, supporting them from the perch of GSA.
2: I stand corrected. We still love you.
3: I knew it was fantastic. Yeah. There you go. Salt of the Earth GSA employees making OMB people look good. God, I wonder who that could be like. Can't imagine.
2: Back to our guests.
4: Exactly. And then this third stage of my career, which is sort of launching now, it came in a very strange way, in a very unexpected way. It came in through a bike accident. And so about 10 years ago, I had a bike accident that left me with a pretty gnarly concussion. And that led me needing to accept things I couldn't change in my life. And it turns out, putting in lots of effort and forcing things and the ways that I learned how to be a good public servant didn't really serve me in my recovery. And that led me to meditation. It led me to therapy. And it led me to thinking differently about time. And what I noticed in the fast corridors of the White House and government bureaucracy is that we moved pretty fast and not always for the right reasons. And so what I tried to do in this next stage was to bring in that mindfulness background to help people, help myself slow down a bit and remember what we miss when we move fast. And that eventually led to me writing this book, Sometimes You Should Be Late, about trying to make sense of, on one hand, the beautiful work of public service, the care that public servants like both of you have put into making government work better to serve the people, but also what happens when everything becomes an urgent crisis and we mark every email with a red exclamation mark saying, we need to get this policy implemented by, you know, COB or else. So that's what this book's about.
3: So, Alex, I want to go back to how Robert started with breathing, because I think I've seen you post a number of times on LinkedIn. You talk about the importance of meditation, breathing, taking time, even before individual meetings start. Talk a little bit about the role of breath and why that's so important before we get into the details of the book.
4: Yeah, it's a fun question, Adam. And I mean, just like laughing at the importance of breath. It's
3: right. Essential.
4: None of us would be here. We could survive without water for a bit of time, without food for even longer, but we all need to breathe. And I think what's so interesting about breath is, and I'll get to sort of why this matters in public service in a second, is the only time you can breathe is right now. You can't have breathed 20 minutes ago. You can't breathe 2 hours in the future. It's got to be right now. And so when we take a moment before a meeting, before going into your principal's office, before some big moment, and you take a breath, what it does is it helps kind of bring you back to what is actually happening now. And so for me, the point is not breathing. The point is slowing down enough to have a sense of, what are we doing here? And what's kind of coming up for me? What's in the background? Am I really stressed about something happening at home? Am I really worried about the reaction I'm going to get? And so the slowing down, it's not something that's valuable in its own right. It's something that gives us more awareness about what is actually in the field. And so when Robert was talking about before these meetings, my invitations to take a breath, it's what happens to create the space between people coming in from their busy days or email inboxes and to be there in that room and decide, why am I there? How do I want to show up? And what do I want out of this time versus just rushing forward blindly? How does that land with you, Adam?
3: Just before we started recording, we were talking about Monday as one of our in-office days, and it's a little chaotic. And no, I think it's perfect. And I've never thought about it the way you're talking about it in terms of at work. Like, I ran for a long time. I've been an athlete. Breath has always been central. And we were just talking this morning about different breathing techniques are helpful if you can't fall asleep at night. Like, there's a lot of connection to it, to the way that we live, but I've never really thought about it in work settings, but I love the connections you're making.
2: Well, that's sort of the way this came about in my mind. OMB and GSA were convening stakeholders in the president's management agenda to get their feedback, which was itself a generous gesture. But then at the beginning of one of these meetings, Alex called on us to take a moment for mindfulness. And it's not something I'd ever considered with the group of nerds you convened for that meeting. But to hear you talk about it, it's almost the opposite should be true. Even though public service is so harried that we don't take time to pause, be mindful so that we could do better, the work is so important that it may be more important in that context than any other.
4: Yeah, absolutely. And I want to bring it to this exact moment now, because right now I'm looking at a frozen screen in front of me. And it's a little bit strange hearing a voice, but seeing a disconnected face on that screen. And so I'm noticing, I'm kind of going back to my breath, being like, okay, it's a little bit tricky to follow this, but I'm with this. I can be with it. And so going back to the context of those meetings and why it was necessary there and why it's important in government. So you talked about those meetings and getting feedback as a generous act. And even that word is so interesting because it gives a different meaning to that time together. So we have so many meetings in government on our calendar, engaging stakeholders, briefing individuals, getting information from different people. But to take a moment before and to add some context about why am I doing this and what feelings do I have about going to this meeting, the people that I'm meeting with. And so in that context, on one hand, that was just something else on my agenda of many meetings that day. And it was possible just to get through with them, just to have that meeting take place and then move on. Or we can take a moment and say, these people gave their time freely to be with us for an hour to give us their views on how to make our approach better. They didn't have to do this. They chose to. And so you talked about me asking for feedback as a generous gesture. That moment helped me recognize the generosity that I was receiving too, and helped shift my relationship to it. And so I think that's what's possible with slowing down in government more broadly. It's about going away from our colleagues in different departments as people whose approval we need or stakeholders we have to engage to do something. But as humans, as people with views, fears, of hopes, and it really helps add a new context to our relationships when we do slow down, because it's so easy in these complex matrix hierarchies to see people as inputs rather than full humans.
3: Okay, so let's talk about the book. I get these emails all the time. You know, have you ever thought about writing a book? I'll write a book for you. I'm assuming that's how you came to this, right? Or do you just said, no, we need a manual for people like me who are maybe more often than not sometimes late?
4: So this is how it came to be, Adam. So I had this frustration of having, on one hand, this deep connection to mindfulness and meditation. I'm a teacher in that world. But also I was in the bureaucracy and trying to bring those tools into the bureaucracy. And I reached a limit of what I could do. And so I started writing publicly about it, first in GovExec, Federal News Network, and then eventually Psychology Today. And most of my articles, they were good. And people were like, yeah, that sounds right. Good job, Alex. But when I wrote an article called Sometimes You Should Be Late, it was the first article I got criticized about. People said, aren't you just justifying flakiness? And like, who are you saying that being late is the kind thing to do? And so when I received that feedback, I was like, oh yeah, this is juicy. I want to have these conversations.
3: I love it.
4: And so that's what launched me into saying, this actually is a book.
3: So then I want to know more about the process. We've talked a little about the substance. We can get into that a little more, but how do you write a book? Is it a compilation of articles? Like, how do you get it published? I have so many questions.
4: Yeah, I'm going to give you maybe a bit of an unconventional answer here. And it's the same answer of how do you support your team in a bureaucracy? And the way you start is by caring. So if you want to care for your team, you start by not, you know, here's our meeting hack, here's our offsite bonanza. It's like, oh no, these people matter to me. And so to write a book, the first step is to really care. And so for me, it really was a long process of moving towards slowness, seeing how when I did slow down, when I did allow myself to be late, it made me a better friend, a better son, a better brother, a better colleague. And so the first part of this process was, okay, why do I want to get this into the world? Because anyone who has written a book, who wakes up early before having a 9-to-5 job, who does it on the weekends, it's really hard to stay focused and to stay committed to that. And so step one was to care. And step two was, y'all are gov navigators and you have like life preservers. It's to have sort of a need. And at that point in the Trump administration, number two, I felt that what I was offering the world was a little bit bigger than the role I had in GSA in that moment, the stuff that I wanted to do. And so writing a book, partly it's about having a message to share with the world, and partly it's about what having a book allows you to do in terms of being an introduction to the kind of work and ideas that you do. So that was about saying, I wanted to shift away from government, and having a book out there is a really great stepping stone to do that.
2: I want to pull you back into government for a minute. Tell us more about where you saw opportunities to inject mindfulness, where you got resistance, where you think it could have been more beneficial.
4: I'm pausing because I think one of the biggest mistakes people make about meditation and mindfulness, and I made this myself, is to think that it's a discrete activity and then you stop being mindful. And so, okay, I did my meditation, I have logged onto the app, and now I can go into my meeting and just like cruise on, and then I'll come back to mindfulness later. And so kind of the glib answer to where do we need mindfulness in government, it's every single moment. Because mindfulness is just awareness. It's awareness about what's happening in your mind when you get that panicked email from some colleague, when you get a chat from your boss that says, we need to talk. Like, what is happening? And there's these stories that come up like, oh my God, what do they do? And of course, when you meet with your boss, like, I want to nominate you for an award. And you spent all this time in your mind worrying about it.
3: Yeah,
4: for no reason. And so I think there's these deep opportunities for us to think about being more aware of what's happening on a very regular basis. Yeah, so there, that's that. But I think the beauty, and like one of the things I was working on a lot my last few years, is looking at the employee experience, what it's like to be a federal employee from the start of hearing about government to the end. And so on one hand, you can say mindfulness is this continual process of noticing what you're noticing. But there's also these discrete moments when it matters in particular. And one of those moments is performance reviews. And in my experience, I'd say probably about 95% of my supervisors, it was a bit of a check the box exercise. And you sort of go in there, we had to do them statutorily, blah, blah, blah. But what a great moment for mindfulness to say, this is my chance to really take stock of what it's like to be the supervisor of this employee. What about them I really value? Caring about their personal growth, their future, their career. And then also for the employees to look at their supervisor and say, yeah, you have a hard job. You're managing all these people. You're doing all these things. Like, thank you for caring for me and for caring about my personal growth. Yet that sort of level of meta awareness and gratitude and interrelationship doesn't happen that often. And so that was just one example of a place where having a bit more of a mindful lens can help us have stronger relationships, more resiliency, and have some of those hard conversations in a way that we're leading with the care we have for one another.
3: So how has it been now that the book is out? What's the process? Like, when are you going on Oprah? I love the title and the approach so much. I feel like everyone should know about this. And obviously you wrote this with a little bit of a government lens, maybe a lot of a government lens, but as you've been talking about, it's pretty much applicable everywhere.
4: Yeah, and I actually made a very explicit choice not to make this a government book and not even to make it a leadership book. And I'll say a few words about kind of getting this book into the world. But first, just on this idea of a government book, a leadership book, and how it applies everywhere, is one of the biggest things that I care about is this divide between our work selves and our personal selves and how fictitious it is. You know, you might have seen Severance and this idea of like, okay, now I'm in my work mode and I'm just going to leave that part at home. It just doesn't exist. The anxieties, the frustrations, the gifts, the creativity that we have in our home life, it's also what we bring to our work life. And so that's why I wrote a book that is a general book about how we relate to time, how being more intentional about that can help us live lives that are closer to our values. Because doing that with our kids when there's chaos and stress is the same thing that happens when there's chaos and stress before a major event. Pause. And then in terms of getting a book out into the world, it's really hard. I have a publisher, which is great, but they're a small publisher. And so essentially they're helping me get this book into the physical world, and you can buy it on Amazon and bookshops, all these places. But in terms of someone wanting to engage with, to interview a first-time author who they don't know anything about, who doesn't have a gigantic publisher PR infrastructure, it's tricky. And so having personal connections with you all and having the chance to talk in your podcast is such a gift. And it's tricky. And it's interesting too, because it's been its own mindfulness practice. Because thinking about getting this book into the world, on one hand, I can say, all right, I wrote the book, just take a vacation, rest. And on the other hand, I can say, I need to frenetically rush so that my launch week is like number one thing. And actually, I wrote an article in my Substack, Slow Mindfulness, just yesterday about the imperfect book launch process that I've had so far of getting my author copies in the mail late and they showed up on a pallet and then a thunderstorm was about to come, so I had to rush home, and these sort of things happen. And then I want to bring this into the world, and so I have a book tour that I'm planning, but it is a duct tape and doing the best I can book tour where I naively thought I would just email people about my book at these bookstores across the country and they would just be like dying to have me come into their bookstore. Whereas I think for the most part, they're like, who's going to come to this? No one knows who you are. And so on one hand, I believe in the ideas. I think there's something obviously deeply resonant about them. And also there's a sense of sort of this broader unfolding of the ideas that I really can't control. And I can put effort in, I can get on great podcasts like this one. And also getting on Oprah is not something that I have a real strong hand in. And it's actually a really important thing to think about in the context of government. And what I mean by that is controlling and planning versus opening up to sort of the serendipity of things that we can't quite control. I mean, having a coffee with a colleague who works at a different agency, what is that? Is it like a detailed planning process, or is it building relationships for this uncertain future together?
2: What a great way to end. We're out of time. Unfortunately, we're not on the mindfulness schedule, but this was fantastic, Alex. We're so grateful that you've invested so much in making this contribution. We hope this is a bestseller, because what you've articulated would be good for individuals, for the government, and for the country. And so we're rooting for you 100%.
4: Thanks, Robert. Thanks, Adam. And just a note on this bestseller thing, that would be nice. But the thing that I really care about is that this book is of service to people. Because when someone buys a book and it sits on their shelf, that doesn't mean anything. And so I spent a lot of time trying to write this book in a way that people can actually see their own wisdom and bring it into their life, whether it's home or work. And so I'm much more interested in people engaging with this book, disagreeing with it, and then finding their own way through it than just buying it. So thank you for this opportunity to connect with you both, and just really grateful for the way that you have a fun, joyful way of approaching government management. God knows we need that.
2: Thanks, Alex.
3: Thanks, Alex. That's fantastic.
1: It's okay to be late.
0: It's okay to be late. I mean, I've proven that throughout my career. So
1: Oh, no.
0: Okay, we've got a stacked week coming up, by the way. The Center for USA Lending is having an event on July 14th on student loans. This is a great organization. If you don't know about it yet, you should check it out. There's a delightful reception to follow. We're big fans, so that'll be in the show notes. The new SIN that is out, there is a informational webinar also on the 14th. If you want to learn more about that and how to either participate in it or understand what it's doing.
1: We haven't had enough SIN jokes.
0: That's true. Andrea was on. She had plenty of opportunity to drop SIN jokes. And then on the 15th, we have dueling fraud hearings on Capitol Hill. Which one are you going at? Do we have to flip a coin?
1: Well, obviously, I'll be going to the one at which our client, Jordan Burris, from Zocure, is testifying.
0: Good point. Good point. Yes. On the House side, the House Oversight Committee's Operations Subcommittee, chaired by your former boss.
1: That's right.
0: Yeah. His GAC is also having a fraud hearing. Is that correct? That's the other one.
1: That is exactly right. Fraud in America or something like that.
0: And on the 16th, GovExec has put together a stacked speaker lineup for their Government Efficiency Summit. Honestly, you should check out who's going to be there. I looked last week and it was phenomenal. So they put a really good event together on Thursday. This is a big week. There's a lot of stuff.
1: That's like the first post-Doge efficiency gathering.
0: That's right. That's right. Awesome. Well, hang in there, everybody. Have a great week. Thanks. Thanks for listening to another episode of the GovNavigator Show, brought to you by GovNavigators.
1: We sure hope you enjoyed it and learned something in the process.
0: And didn't get seasick.
1: Right, of course.
0: If you want to know more about us and what we're up to, please follow us on social media or visit govnavigators.com.
1: Ahoy!

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6: Hello and welcome to the show. I'm Federal News Network reporter Drew Friedman. After upheavals across the federal workforce and hundreds of thousands of public servants leaving their jobs, grassroots organizations have been rising to meet the moment. One of those organizations is Feds Forward, a group that's been building tech-enabled tools to help civil servants navigate career change. For more, I caught up with one of the co-founders of Feds Forward, Karen Lee.
7: So what we started seeing in January was the beginning of what we saw unfold through last year, which was kind of a federal workforce departure crisis, right? And that's what everyone started talking about. Feds losing their jobs, people in transition. Factually, that is absolutely true. But the framing, I'd like to push back a little bit on it because it's not a, the crisis framing is very accurate because of this point in time. In fact, what we are seeing now is just an acute version of an evergreen problem where feds leave government every year. About 150,000 of them every year separate from government, not retire. And every single time people leave the federal service, the question is, what am I good for and what do I do? And what's happening right now is just an amplification of a foundational problem, which is a lack of an infrastructure that enables people to not only translate what they've done in a very unique sector and industry and identify what they could do after that also carries the mission, but also on the other side of the ledger, enable employers to legibly see what people from a completely different sector, how they could nestle into their organization, their industry. We have two groups of people who so desperately want to find each other, but they don't have the language, they don't have the understanding contextually, and they don't have a clarity of what they want to be able to find each other. It's a recognition that on each side of the ledger, there needs to be a translation, a curation, and a very informed matching to bring people together.
6: When you started Feds Forward, what was your understanding of the problem? Was it something where you knew it was this way, or did that become apparent to you over time as you were getting more involved in this?
7: So we knew when we started Feds Forward that on the Fed side of the house, that there was foundationally a translation problem. I'd gone through it. So many of my friends and colleagues have gone through it. You will not meet a Fed who will be easily able to say, here are all the things that I've done, and here's what I could do outside of government. And so we knew the basic requirement was translation, being able to take what we've done in government and be able to align it to the same kinds of functions, activities outside of government, just called something different. What we have also come to realize systematically is that that translation has to have layered on top of it an understanding of what the receiving organization does and how they do it. We can get feds to a place where they can do all of those things and know what they want to target on the outside. But if employers on the other side of the ledger don't recognize that feds would make any sense, those applicants will never get through the door. And this is where what we've learned is that there needs to be a translation on the employer side of the house as well. What we've learned through this Feds Forward work over this first year is not that we need to create something new in terms of the approach, but instead blend together all the approaches that have existed and never been finally appointed with the talent in mind of those from the federal sector.
6: In your experience approaching this from that angle, have you found a difference in the success rate of connecting former federal employees with these opportunities? I mean, what's been the outcome of this kind of approach to the problem?
7: Yeah, and I would define Drew's success from a couple different lenses. Success one is, did they get a job? Success two of, did the person, the job seeker, feel satisfied this job was the right job for them? Success three is, the employer happy that they got that candidate? And the answer is yes, and I'll tell you why. Those who are currently looking for a transition, many of us, when we leave the federal government, wonder if there's a job that could ever be as good as what we just had. Because candidly, working in the federal government is an extraordinary experience and unmatched in what we get to do, the scale of what we do, and the impact. And so there's always this nagging question, is there anything that could be as good? And what we found is that through this approach, what this next job could be is might not be higher paying. It might not be objectively of the same status as working in the secretary's office or in the White House complex, but could be equally, if not more so, fulfilling in a different dimension that enables us as public servants to see how we can serve and make an impact just in a different way. And so what we want to change the game in Feds Forward is bring together two deeply mission-driven people, one who's seeking a next role and one who's trying to fill one, and have them realize that the uniqueness of what they want is not unreasonable to find. It's just that no one has bothered to unearth it and use technology to enable the match.
6: Have you found that on top of trying to, you know, accomplish this idea of, you know, transitioning skills or translating skills really between public service and other employers outside of government, is there a need for mental health resources or other kind of like full picture aspects of supporting employees? I mean, you make a good point that if you're leaving public service in some of these really big, really impactful mission driven agencies to move to something, like you said, that's maybe on a smaller scale, have you found that there's a need to support employees and help them, you know, figure out how to just kind of mentally or emotionally tackle that?
7: There is absolutely a mental health and cognitive area of work that we all need to grapple with. But really, it is an evolution of identity. For some people, the belief is, gosh, I'm no longer a public servant because I'm not working in government. And that's been taken. And that is a very valid and reasonable conclusion to draw. With, I think, some support in our community, what we want to create from a Feds Forward perspective is a different way to think of your identity. That instead, your public service identity can never be taken. No employer could ever take the depth of what that means to you, but instead you carry it forward. And the employment, the job, the volunteer activity, whatever it is simply a manifestation of that identity. And the reason why this is so important is one of the other kind of outcomes of Feds Forward is we deeply believe that this talent and this public service orientation must carry to every single sector. If we have decided the federal government has a monopoly on public servants, our country will never be what we know its potential is to be. But if instead we adopt the mindset that a workforce that's dedicated to serving the public good has motion and can circulate across the sectors and bring that public good, regardless of whether they sit in a government, a nonprofit, a gigantic company, or otherwise, then we can breed this innovation to solve our national and international problems in a way that 100x's kind of our capacity, because we're no longer just hoping for one sector to do it. It is the combination of all.
6: Pivoting a little bit to, you know, Feds Forward and the sort of resources that you guys offer specifically, can you talk about how your organization has grown over time and where do you see this going next?
7: So we started, and we still are, an all-volunteer group of people. And we started in the very beginning with a website and a PDF document. From there, we evolved and we knew that we needed to create some kind of technology stack, because nobody wants to cut and paste from a PDF into an AI agent. And so in the fall of 2025, last year, we stood up the first version of our platform that effectively takes both somebody's resume and their kind of professional origin story that you can talk into your device or type in, and translates that into skills, hard and soft, offers back to the individual some insights about their work style, and frames up some career pathways, if outside of government, outside of government by sector of what they're interested in. We also created at that point a resume translation tool and laid out steps that are part of a cross-sector career transition that would be important to follow. Where we are now is we need an infrastructure that enables not only the translation of skills and identification of career pathways, but a technology stack that will also do the other side of the ledger of doing that same thing for employers and then matching. The ultimate kind of where we want to get to is to enable the federal government or any other employer who wants to access and find highly skilled, sophisticated, driven for the public good, and so therefore loyal to the mission. If employers are looking for that talent, that we can find with precision options for those employers and for people who are looking to move to their next stage in their career, that they don't have to wonder and create their own system and approach, that they should be able to focus on what they want to do and that will enable them to get there.
6: Well, Karen, thank you so much for your time today. I really appreciated hearing more about what you and Feds Forward are up to and just how you're looking at this this challenge in a different way. So thank you so much for your time.
7: No, I appreciate it, Drew. And for those who are interested, we're at fedsforward.org. We stand as a nonprofit and would love to hear from those who are looking for their next thing or from employers who feel like they can't find the talent they need. The hidden talent is right under their nose, those who've worked in the federal sector.
6: That's Karen Lee, a co-founder of Feds Forward. As former public servants grapple with changes in their careers and their identities, organizations like WellFed have been stepping up. The group hosts events and offers resources and support to those going through major life transitions. I recently spoke with Rebecca Ferguson Andre, a co-founder of WellFed.
8: We were part of Valentine's Day Massacre back on February 14th, 2025. And we fell into this gap. First of all, it was devastating. And we fell into this gap where there really wasn't nothing for us. Everyone was in such shock, right? Even though we had been anticipating it, there were rumors, there were news articles about what was coming and that probationary federal workers would be targeted first. It was still such a shock, but we recognized really quickly that we weren't alone, that there were other people going through the exact same experience. And we decided just after 2 days of being fired that we were going to pull together as many of those people as we could and provide sort of like a landing spot for us all to gather and begin sharing our experience in our roles for the federal government and even in private industry and in nonprofit sector, Drew and I had each had experiences, you know, leading and training people and providing retreats. We facilitated retreats for our agency, the Administration for Children and Families. And so I think in response to devastation, we just kicked into high gear and began planning this event. We began charting this path based on our own experience of how challenging it was navigating an uncertain job market, updating our resumes, you know, navigating insurance. And that experience helped us chart this path forward that we wanted to share with other people who were in the same boat. Fast forward a year later, what started as a singular event for 20 people has grown into a community of more than 5,000 people, predominantly former federal workers, some current, and many Fed adjacent folks.
6: Thinking back to the early days or months of WellFed and that first event that you mentioned, what was the response or the feeling from federal employees or former feds who started participating and connecting with you guys? You know, what was the feeling, the emotional response? What were some of those initial reactions?
8: I think when you're in free fall professionally and personally, when there's like this shock to your system or your life, this unexpected loss, it can feel very much like there's nothing, there's no solid ground beneath your feet. And I think what we began to provide for folks with this was this landing spot or a net to catch people. People began to feel safe and seen, supported in ways that other people around them couldn't quite understand, right? There was this lack of understanding around what was happening. And I think we provided that space in bringing in this incredible network of professionals to really lift people up and provide them with the information they simply were not getting from their agencies. They were trying to distill information from Reddit and from news stories. And so we began to provide people with information to help them stabilize and find their way forward. It was a space that was so warm and welcoming and meaningful that it just kept growing and growing, and our online presence grew, and we hosted more than 100 virtual sessions that were free for people to attend last year, focused on mental health and wellness, focused on how to navigate insurance, financial triage, and the kind of career services that feds really needed about translating the resume, right? How to apply and frame their professional experience for a completely different sector or industry.
6: I love that it's both a community effort, but then also offering these more tangible resources to federal employees, and you have sort of both aspects here. I'm wondering, you know, what have been some of the outcomes in offering the career resources, the mental health resources, and that sort of support? Have you been able to help these former employees find new jobs or maybe move forward from what was a difficult time for them?
8: Some of the impact that we have seen and heard from folks who have attended and been a part of our community is it is helping people find their way forward professionally, that there is a growing number of folks, closer to 30% now, of our members who have now landed new jobs. Some of them ended up returning to federal government, but more ended up in private industry or starting their own businesses, or they work in the nonprofit sector, or they've joined state, local, or county government. And they have credited, you know, their experience of, you know, obtaining a new job to our WellFed team and the support that we provided them with. We've also heard consistently from many folks that the mental health resources that we provide every Monday, either meditation, or bringing in mental health practitioners and therapists to lead workshops and programming and providing consistent mental health support in a world where some folks have lost insurance, right, or if they've lost the ability to pay for therapy, this has been very much like a lighthouse for them.
6: From those who maybe have reached out, who you've worked with previously or currently, what are some of the common challenges that you hear from these former employees? You mentioned that about 30% have been able to find jobs, but I'm just wondering about the ones who maybe haven't had as much luck there. You know, what are some of the issues that they're currently facing?
8: We continue to hear consistently that the impact on folks is deeply human, right? It's beyond the financial realities People are grappling with the loss of identity, mission, burnout, diminished confidence, and this sense of prolonged uncertainty about the future. In this region in particularly, that's, you know, where employment is so heavily tied to the federal government, entire communities are really feeling the ripple effects. We're hearing frustration from individuals whose expertise and leadership experience is really misunderstood or undervalued outside of the government. I think, too, there's this spectrum of where people fall in terms of hardship, right? For some people, their financial runway is longer than others. I think we're learning how many people were living paycheck to paycheck and are struggling deeply. Many have entered long-term unemployment, which means that they've been unemployed for more than a year. Where I think there are some real bright spots, it's communities like ours. There are other organizations that former federal workers or former Fed-adjacent contractors have stood up in response to this disaster, and it is so heartening to see people come together and lift other people up.
6: Absolutely. And I think it is important to point out, too, that, you know, almost a year and a half out from when a lot of these firings or terminations took place, there are people who are still struggling. It's not in the headlines anymore, but there are people who are still, it sounds like, struggling on the job market. So I think that's important to highlight that. Rebecca, from your personal experience, since you were part of this wave over the federal government last year, I'm wondering, through that and then your experience starting up WellFed and connecting and creating this community, what have been some of your takeaways? What have you learned from this experience?
8: I have learned that it doesn't take much to destroy something, right? It takes a long time to build up systems, to build credibility and trust, and it takes virtually no time at all to destroy something. I've also learned that, you know, a lot of systems in place that are designed typically to support workforce development, they're ill-equipped to manage the level of crisis that this region is now facing. I'm learning so much about collaboration. I'm learning so much about the good in so many people and so many organizations and companies that are truly who they say they are and are reaching out to support in so many different ways. Because, look, these are neighbors. These are friends and fellow parents, right, at school. These are folks that we want to keep in our communities. And their struggle is also our struggle.
6: And you've mentioned there's been a significant amount of growth with WellFed over the last year, and you have thousands of people that have reached out and become part of this community. I'm wondering, what are the next steps for WellFed? Where do you see this going from here?
8: What WellFed has evolved into is an organization that is ensuring that people are cared for, not just as workers, but as human beings who are navigating profound change. I see us growing into a force that's going to continue to lift other people up and help them chart a course through, you know, really treacherous waters, experiencing the level of disruption personally.

0: action and a sense of hope in the midst of uncertainty.
1: Great. Well, Rebecca, it's so great to hear more about this community and this initiative that you have going on, and I'm excited to see where it goes next. But thank you so much for your time today. I appreciate it.
0: Thank you, Drew. Thanks for having me.
1: That's Rebecca Ferguson-Andre, co-founder of WellFed. And that's all we have for today's episode of Your Federal Life. Until next time, I'm Drew Friedman.
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0: The Justice Department gave the okay for Paramount to move forward with its $110 billion deal to merge with Warner Brothers. But now, 12 states, led by California, are asking a judge to stop the deal from going forward, alleging it violates antitrust law. The two companies had said they plan to finalize things this fall. Paramount will have to pay shareholders $650 million for every quarter after that the deal isn't resolved. Mike Dubusky, ABC News.
1: Kentucky Senator Mitch McConnell released a statement over the weekend after weeks of speculation regarding his health. It included a picture of him at a hospital where he says he's been under medical care for the last month. ABC's Christian Cordero reports from Washington.
2: We've seen speculation over the past several weeks that he may not even be alive. And so it's noteworthy to see a Washington Post clipping on his lap in what appears
0: it's antitrust law. The two companies had said they plan to finalize things this fall. Paramount will have to pay shareholders $650 million for every quarter after that the deal isn't resolved. Mike Dubusky, ABC News.
1: Kentucky Senator Mitch McConnell released a statement over the weekend after weeks of speculation regarding his health. It included a picture of him at a hospital where he says he's been under medical care for the last month. ABC's Christian Cordero reports from Washington.
2: We've seen speculation over the past several weeks that he may not even be alive. And so it's noteworthy to see a Washington Post clipping on his lap in what appears to be the hospital. But McConnell says that he has been in the hospital for about a month, just over a month now, with an undisclosed medical diagnosis, but that he revealed he suffered a fall last month that left him briefly unconscious and landed him in the hospital. He's also had to deal with what he describes as a mild case of pneumonia. There's no timeline yet, though, as far as when he will return to the Senate.
1: In Mississippi, one of Nolan Wells' friends, Trayston Shepard, who was with him on the boat trip the last day he was seen alive, speaking out on Wells' death. ABC's Aaron Katursky in Ocean Springs.
3: Shepard says he took a boat back from Horn Island in the late afternoon, but Wells stayed behind with a girl he had met.
4: They met that day, and it was kind of one of those things. He did come off that day that he really did like her, but that was the only time they'd ever hung out was at Horn Island on July 4th.
3: Investigators believe Wells drowned and say there were no immediate signs of foul play.
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5: It's 9:02 on Monday, July 13th, 79 degrees. Clear skies, lows around 70. Tomorrow getting hot again, sunny, highs in the mid-90s. Good evening, I'm Nick Iannelli. We're following an update on a deadly shooting in Fairfax County. A man's facing charges now after police say he shot and killed his wife in Fair Oaks. Here's WTOP's Valerie Bonk.
6: Fairfax County police say they got a 911 call with sounds that were consistent with a disturbance just after 10:20 Sunday night from the 12,000 block of Washington Brace Road in Fair Oaks. The call was disconnected before a second similar call came through. When police arrived at the address, they found 60-year-old Keezen Jameson suffering from multiple gunshot wounds to her upper body. She died of her injuries. Police say her 64-year-old husband, Leland Jameson, was the one who shot her inside their home. He has been charged with second-degree murder and use of a firearm in the commission of a felony. He's being held on no bond. Valerie Bonk, WTOP News.
5: A proposal that would pave the way for self-driving taxis in D.C. led to a day-long public hearing in front of the D.C. Council, with lawmakers hearing from both sides, opponents and supporters. Councilmember Charles Allen introduced the bill that would create a framework for self-driving vehicles to operate ride-sharing services here in the district. WTOP's Liz Anderson.
7: Crystal Middleton works as a security officer who supplements her income with Uber and Lyft driving.
8: I work a 9-hour shift every single day, and I still go to drive anywhere from 5 to 6 hours after I get off of work. But I have the flexibility to do that with rideshare versus having two jobs.
7: Middleton says she needs the extra work for the extra funds.
8: My company, they put like a halt due to federal cuts. They put a halt on like overtime and things of that nature. So because of that, I have to drive rideshare.
7: Middleton tells WTOP she uses the money for her phone bill and weekly groceries. Jaime Contreras is executive vice president with the Service Employees International Union, 32BJ.
9: So if you do driving for a living, you should be concerned about Waymo coming into our city.
7: Liz Anderson, WTOP News.
5: D.C. council members heard from a lot of people today on that. Among those testifying was Shaneer Hubbard, president of the D.C. Chamber of Commerce. She supports self-driving vehicles coming here.
10: Autonomous vehicles won't eliminate jobs. They'll create them. These fleets require technicians, as we've heard, vehicle maintenance specialists, fleet operators, and safety monitors.
5: But Hubbard says the system needs some improvements, including lowering fares to make the service more affordable and accessible. She also recommends expanding the fleet.
10: Remove the restrictive cap of 200 vehicles, along with the city's permanent authority to impose new caps later, and allow expansion based on safety milestones.
5: Under the proposal, as written, companies would be limited to 200 autonomous vehicles until January 1st of 2028. After that, operators would have to seek approval to grow their fleets by submitting a vehicle network expansion plan to the city. A man from Mississippi is facing weapons charges after U.S. Capitol Police say he drove up to a security checkpoint outside the Capitol today with a handgun. Police say 67-year-old Wendell Royster approached the Capitol's North Barricade entrance on Constitution Avenue and asked an officer for directions to the Supreme Court. That's when officers say they saw a handgun on Royster's lap and immediately arrested him. It triggered a large police response on the Senate side of the Capitol. Royster's been charged with carrying a gun without a license and without a permit. The Department of Justice says it's going to monitor polling places in Fairfax County during next month's congressional primary election. Fairfax is one of two Virginia counties, along with Prince William County, selected for election monitoring by the Justice Department's Civil Rights Division on August 4th. The department says it chose 15 jurisdictions across six states because there have been issues in recent elections, though the Justice Department has not publicly explained exactly why Fairfax County was selected. Fairfax election leaders confirmed they received notice that federal monitors will be present at polling places next month. For about four decades, Food and Friends, the nonprofit, has been delivering meals to people across the D.C. region who have serious illnesses. Demand for that has been growing, and as WTOP's Luke Luker tells us, the organization is expanding.
11: The first shovels went in here at Food and Friends in Northeast D.C. on their 17,000-square-foot expansion that will dramatically impact how many people they can serve on a daily basis. Carrie Stoltzfus with Food and Friends.
12: The demand has been so high, and so we need more room.
11: More than double their meal production over the next decade with the expanded kitchen and food storage, also adding nutrition counseling rooms for their clients who are battling cancer, AIDS, and other diseases. Rebecca Kahn, the director of nutrition services.
13: Their hospital visits are going down as compared to before getting our service.
11: Loris Adams is a volunteer and once received their meals when she was battling ovarian cancer. She's thrilled with the expansion.
14: People like me, people like your neighbors, have an opportunity to be fed and nourished body, soul, and spirit.
11: Project is expected to wrap next May. In Northeast D.C., Luke Luger, WTOP News.
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5: It's 9:08. We've got traffic and weather on WTOP. To the traffic center and Rich Hunter.
17: All right, Nick, they are setting up the work down in Stafford County on northbound 95, beginning near mile marker 142, so just before exit 143, and that'll extend up toward mile marker 145 north of the 610 interchange. Single file right gets you by the paving project, so heads up as delays continue to build as that work zone gets underway. Beyond that, nothing else anyway headed up toward the Beltway. For now, 395 north and south quiet, 66 both inside and outside the Beltway without issue. On the Beltway in Maryland and Prince George's County on the Outer Loop, beginning just after the exit for Joint Base Andrews, continuing past Pennsylvania Avenue toward Ritchie Marlboro Road. For now, it's just a single left lane blocked at the work zone. Probably in about 30 minutes to an hour, they're going to add another lane to that work zone. But for now, you do get by three lanes to the right. 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I'm Rich Hunter. Your next update in about 10 minutes.
5: To the forecast and 7 News, First Alert meteorologist Steve Rudin.
18: Nice weather continues this evening as overnight lows under mainly clear skies drop to the upper 60s to lower to middle 70s. Tomorrow it's warm, it's humid, 90 to 95, more typical for summertime in July for the DMV. Now Wednesday and Thursday, it is going to get really hot around here again. Daytime high temperatures anywhere from 99 to 102 degrees. On top of that, we're looking at heat index values that are likely to exceed 105. It'll be just a notch cooler on Friday, but still mid-90s to around 100. I'm 7 News meteorologist Steve Rudin in the First Alert Weather Center.
5: 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Money news with John Wardog.
16: Redfin says home prices in the Washington area jumped almost 3% last month compared to this time last year. Redfin puts the average Washington home price at $623,000. And if you are shopping for a home, you have more to choose from in our area. Redfin says listings are up some 8%. A losing Monday for stocks led by the NASDAQ. The Dow Jones Industrial Average gave back 138 points. The S&P 500 slipped 60. The NASDAQ was down 408 points. That was a 1.5% decline for the NASDAQ. And how are small businesses feeling about the economy these days? Expect a report on small business confidence Tuesday. We're also getting the latest report on inflation and consumer prices. John Wardock, WTOP News.
1: ABC News, I'm Stephanie Officer. Federal immigration agents involved in another deadly shooting, this time in Maine. A statement from the Maine Attorney General's office says agents were carrying out an enforcement operation and opened fire when the man tried running in their direction. Maine Congresswoman Shelley Pingree.
19: People are extremely upset. This isn't what Maine wants to be. You know, we believe we have many immigrants and New Mainers who are friends, neighbors, they're working in our businesses, and we want to be supportive of them. We don't want them to be fearful that if they go outside, they're going to be arrested or shot.
1: A reinstalled blockade in the Strait of Hormuz by President Trump means gas prices are on their way back up. U.S. crude oil futures are trading around $78 a barrel. Gas buddies Patrick DeHaan suggests refilling sooner rather than later. He expects the national average gas price to hit $4 per gallon in the next 7 to 10 days, if not sooner, and diesel prices up to $5 a gallon. This is ABC News.
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5: It's 9:12. I'm Nick Iannelli. Thanks for being with us.
23: Lindsey Graham understood the hopes, dreams, and needs of his state and delivered for his state every time.
5: South Carolina Governor Henry McMaster has announced his pick to serve out the current term of Republican Senator Lindsey Graham, who died over the weekend at 71 years old. Graham's sister, Darlene Graham Nordahl, has been tapped to replace him.
23: It's my honor to ask his little sister, Darlene Graham, to finish his work for him now.
5: A preliminary cause of death was identified as an aortic dissection linked to cardiovascular disease. Graham was first elected to the Senate in 2002 and was serving as chair of the Senate Budget Committee. He was seeking a fifth term in office and was one of the Republican Party's most prominent voices on defense and foreign policy. President Trump called Graham a true American patriot. More from CBS News congressional correspondent Nicole Killian.
24: Washington paused to mourn the loss of South Carolina Senator Lindsey Graham.
25: What a terrible loss it is. He's a great politician. He was a natural.
24: President Trump said he spoke with Graham just before paramedics were called to his D.C. home. The 71-year-old lawmaker had just returned from a visit to Ukraine, where he met with President Volodymyr Zelensky Friday.
25: He said he sounded a little tired, but perfect.
24: Bipartisan tributes poured in for the South Carolina Republican from former Presidents Joe Biden and George W. Bush to global leaders like Zelensky and Israeli Prime Minister Benjamin Netanyahu.
26: Israel has lost one of the great champions of the American-Israeli alliance.
24: Known as a foreign policy hawk, the retired Air Force colonel was first elected to the U.S. House in 1994, where he served as an impeachment manager during President Clinton's trial. In 2002, he was elected to the Senate and worked across the aisle on a range of issues, from gun control to comprehensive immigration reform.
27: I'm Lindsey Graham.
24: In 2016, Graham ran for president, often clashing with then-candidate Donald Trump. He broke publicly with him in 2021 after the January 6th attack.
27: All I can say is count me out.
24: But the pair later repaired their relationship, becoming close allies.
5: That's CBS News congressional correspondent Nicole Killian.
0: I'm Mitchell Miller, today on The Hill.
2: Senator Graham was the chair of the Senate Budget Committee and a key figure in President Trump's desire to get another Republican reconciliation bill passed. And the White House is seeking another $350 billion in defense. And many GOP lawmakers want to add other provisions into a bill they could pass without Democratic help. But that's now more difficult without Graham pushing for it. He also served on the Senate Judiciary Committee, which has a confirmation hearing scheduled this Wednesday for Todd Blanche, President Trump's choice to become the next attorney general. Meanwhile, today, Senator Graham's sister, Darlene Graham Nordone, named to serve out the rest of his current term. Graham took care of his younger sister after both of their parents died when they were young, and she appeared in campaign ads and talked about that time.
3: He said, but it's going to be okay. I'm going to take care of you. And he's always been there for me.
2: Separately, a special election will be held for the Republican nominee who will take Graham's place on the November ballot since he had been running for re-election. The special election is expected to take place next month. On Capitol Hill, Mitchell Miller, WTOP News.
5: What is an aortic dissection? The cause of death for Lindsey Graham? WTOP's Kate Ryan looked into it, talking with some local experts.
4: Dr. Brian Choi is a professor of medicine and radiology at the George Washington University.
6: An aortic dissection is a sudden tear in the lining of the aorta.
4: That's the main artery of the heart. Choi says think of it like the main highway for your body's blood supply. When the aorta tears, he says,
6: blood gets forced into that tear. It tears apart the layers of the artery and can block blood flow or even can cause a fatal rupture. That's why it turns out it can be turned into a very catastrophic event.
4: And he says,
6: most of the time there is some underlying condition.
4: Choi says if a family member has experienced an aortic dissection, you should get screened, and that high blood pressure is also a risk factor. Kate Ryan, WTOP News.
5: The Trump administration is vowing to dismantle what it calls the International Criminal Court's threat to American sovereignty.
8: Secretary of State Marco Rubio says the International Criminal Court is waging a war against the U.S.
9: Not with bullets or missiles, but with statutes, and compacts, and the force of so-called international law.
8: Announcing a campaign to disable the ICC's ability to operate, which includes travel bans and increased sanctions.
9: This administration will not sit by as the ICC and its allies seek to threaten our people. If they believe they can deprive us of our sovereignty, we will teach them the full meaning of American resolve.
8: The Trump administration has pushed back against the ICC trying to investigate the conduct of U.S. soldiers in Afghanistan and Israel's actions against Palestinians.
5: That's Fox's Kristen Goodwin reporting. The Loudoun County School Board is weighing in on the controversial Golden to Mars transmission line project tonight. Both possible routes for the line include school property, but the school system has not given the okay.
22: This is going to have 230 and 500 kilovolt transmission lines, and this has been going on. This conversation about this project has been going on for weeks now in Loudoun County because of the controversy that you just described, which is there's schools involved in one and ultimately then two of the possible routes that these transmission lines would be running along.
5: That's WTOP Scott Gilman. Local leaders in Loudoun County wanted the line to be built underground, but the state said that would not be possible. It's 9:18. Traffic and weather on WTOP. Back to the traffic center and Rich Hunter.
17: All right, if you're traveling 95 northbound in Virginia, you're caught up in delays north through Stafford County. The work zone begins just north of exit 140 Courthouse Road near mile marker 142 and extends to a couple of miles north of exit 143 Route 610 Garrisonville. It's single file right, getting you past the paving project. Very slow there as a result. Beyond that work zone, nothing else in your way. Headed up toward the Beltway for now, 95 south. From the Beltway as far south as Fredericksburg, nothing reported in your way. Now, elsewhere in Virginia, still in good shape on both sides of 395. 66 looks good, both inside and outside the Beltway. No early issues along the George Washington Parkway. Now, in Maryland, they've set up the work on the Bay Bridge, the eastbound span block for overnight maintenance. Westbound carries two-way traffic. Southbound Connecticut Avenue, as you head south of Maryland 410 East-West Highway to a point beyond Bradley Lane, single file left past the milling and paving there. They are also working on the Beltway in Prince George's County on the Outer Loop, headed north to Joint Base Andrews to a point right near Ritchie Marlboro Road. For now, just a single left lane blocked as part of the paving project. I'm Rich Hunter. Your next update in about 10 minutes.
5: To the forecast and 7 News First Alert meteorologist Steve Rudin. Steve, how are we looking tonight?
7: Looking pretty good out there right now. Our temperatures range anywhere from the upper 70s to lower 80s, and we'll settle to the upper 60s to lower to middle 70s by early tomorrow morning. Now, tomorrow it's a much warmer day, not super humid, 90 to 95 degrees with plenty of sunshine. The real heat and added humidity arrives on Wednesday. We'll stick around on Thursday with highs approaching 100 degrees, if not a little bit hotter than that, and heat index values around 105. Now, Friday, the heat index value may be a little bit lower, but the air temperature hovering just around 100, and there's a chance for stronger thunderstorms as we move into the upcoming weekend, especially Saturday afternoon and evening. The forecast at that point is a little bit murky, so we'll keep you updated throughout the week. At this hour, it's 79 at Old Town Alexandria, 81 Capitol Hill, and 81 degrees in Gaithersburg.
5: Thanks, Steve. We have 79 degrees outside of our studios, brought to you by Len the Plumber Heating and Air, trusted same-day service 7 days a week. In the World Cup, the field is down to 4 after nearly 100 matches and weeks of competition. The World Cup semifinals are all set. Defending champs Argentina, along with England, France, and Spain, are in it.
10: This was the moment England booked its ticket to the Final Four. The victory for England means Norway is going home. The worldwide soccer competition has smashed records for U.S. ratings. The U.S. men's national team's last game reaching over 30 million viewers. Fans around the world also tuned in to cheer on Argentina's superstar, Lionel Messi. Argentina bested Switzerland in extra time.
11: France and Spain will compete on Tuesday, and then England takes on Argentina on Wednesday. Tickets for some of those games are going for as much as $19,000 each.
5: That's CBS News correspondent Chanel Call. The championship match, by the way, is going to be next weekend on Sunday.
12: ABC Entertainment News.
13: It's supposed to be midnight.
14: The Michael Jackson movie Michael has surpassed $1 billion at the box office, making it the first biopic to cross that threshold. Last month, it was crowned the highest-grossing biopic of all time, beating out the Oscar-winning film Oppenheimer for the title.
15: Yeah, 'cause you can't knock the hush.
14: And it was a late night for Jay-Z fans on Sunday. The rapper's third and final Yankee Stadium show was delayed hours after non-ticket holders tried to storm the entrance. Once security concerns were addressed, Jay-Z hit the stage after midnight and played until 3 a.m. Mike Dubosky, ABC News.
18: 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USA is up 2-0. 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
5: 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Steve Dresner is monitoring the Home Run Derby on Netflix. You can't. Okay, so everybody, you can't watch it on TV. Just so if you're flipping around or looking at your phone, where is it? It's on Netflix.
0: Apparently, according to social media, it's like $8.99 to watch the Home Run Derby. And this, folks, this is going to go on for 3 years. Netflix has a three-year contract. But currently in the Home Run Derby, it's a different format with eight players. And currently,

0: Wilson Contreras and Jordan Walker have 13 home runs. They're tied for the lead. They're on the seventh player, who is Kyle Schwarber, and wrapping up the first round after Schwarber is Bryce Harper, and Schwarber currently has 10 home runs. We do have national news, Nationals news, that is. Outfielder James Wood named the National League Player of the Week in six games. A 23-year-old Montgomery County native went 10 for 20, five home runs, three of which were leadoff home runs. He had eight RBI with 11 runs scored. Over to women's college basketball news. According to ESPN, next year's NCAA Women's Tournament, the top 16 teams will be placed in the bracket within their true ranking, regardless of conference affiliation. Now, in the past few years, the top four teams were placed in different regions to protect them from playing each other until they reach the Final Four. Big change now in women's college basketball. World Cup soccer, for the first time ever, the top four ranked teams made it to the semifinals, and the first match gets underway tomorrow in Arlington, Texas. France taking on Spain, then coming up on Wednesday, the other semifinal match, which will feature England against Argentina. And also, for the first time since 1990, all four World Cup semifinalists are prior champions. Steve Dresner, WTOP Sports.
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8: 928, traffic and weather on WTOP. Rich Hunter is in the traffic center.
9: All right, we'll start off with our top three issues right now. Southbound 29, as you approach University Boulevard in the Four Corners area of Montgomery County, heads up for the crash. Police and fire just arriving on scene. Then you've got the work on the outer loop of the Beltway, headed north of Joint Base Andrews, passing Pennsylvania Avenue toward Ritchie Marlboro Road. For now, just a single left lane closed. And then northbound 95 in Stafford County, as you head north toward Garrisonville Road, continuing about 2 miles north of the interchange, single file right past the paving project. I'm Rich Hunter, your next update in about 10 minutes.
8: Clear skies tonight, lows around 70 degrees. Tomorrow getting hot again, sunny, highs in the mid-90s.
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8: Good evening, I'm Nick Iannelli. Tariq King is our producer. South Carolina Governor Henry McMaster today led his state in remembering Republican Senator Lindsey Graham, who died over the weekend suddenly, shockingly, at 71 years old.
11: Lindsey Graham recognized the seriousness of his work, but also the value of humor
6: and a lighthearted spirit. Lindsey Graham understood the hopes, dreams, and needs of his state and delivered for his state every time.
8: McMaster also announced his pick to serve out the current term of Lindsey Graham. Graham's sister, Darlene Graham Nordahl, has been tapped to replace him. More on that from WTOP Capitol Hill correspondent Mitchell Miller.
11: She said it will be an honor to serve in the seat her brother held for more than two decades.
12: Lindsey has always been there for me, and now I will be there for him.
11: She was only 13 years old, and Lindsey Graham was about 22 when they lost their father to a heart attack just over a year after their mother died of cancer. And Lindsey Graham took care of her and ultimately became her legal guardian after he joined the Air Force so she could get benefits, including health care. For many years, she kept a low profile, but in 2015, she introduced Senator Graham when he announced he was running for president. She has also appeared in some campaign ads over the years. She has widespread support to serve in her brother's Senate seat, including from President Trump and Senate Majority Leader John Thune, as well as members of the South Carolina congressional delegation. It's expected that Darlene Graham Nordahl will be a caretaker of her brother's Senate seat through the end of the year into early January. The person who serves for the next six-year term is likely to come from a snap special election for the Republican nominee. That will take place in the coming weeks. There are a lot of names circulating for that race, including Lieutenant Governor Pamela Evett, who President Trump had backed for governor, South Carolina's representatives, including Joe Wilson, Nancy Mace, Ralph Norman. The special election is scheduled for August 11th, so not a lot of time to get ready for it. The GOP nominee will face Democrat Annie Andrews, who's a pediatrician, in November. There's a pall, of course, over the Senate in connection with this incredibly sudden and just shocking development in connection with his death over the weekend. But at the same time, a lot of lawmakers also remembering fondly Senator Graham's wicked sense of humor and a lot of the influence that he had. And Senate Majority Leader John Thune praised his longtime friend and colleague.
13: We pray for his staff and for his family, whom he loved dearly, and who loved him dearly in return.
11: And Senator Thune actually became noticeably choked up as he closed and yielded the floor on the Senate floor. As is a tradition, when a senator dies, a black cloth is now on Senator Graham's desk with a vase of white roses. At his Senate office, people have been leaving flowers and short notes thanking him for his public service.
8: That's WTOP Capitol Hill correspondent Mitchell Miller. And we have new details about Republican Senator Mitch McConnell of Kentucky. He is not back at the Capitol yet, but we know more about where he's been.
14: Senator Mitch McConnell has for the first time revealed what led to his hospitalization. 84-year-old McConnell said in a statement that a fall was what landed him in the hospital 4 weeks ago. The statement comes after weeks of mounting speculation about the Kentucky Republicans' health. McConnell explained his long silence as being hesitant to share the vulnerability that comes with growing older. McConnell said he will not be returning to the Senate quite yet, but continues to work with the staff on Senate business. McConnell had polio in his early childhood and has long acknowledged difficulty walking and climbing stairs. Hiya Brinjwani, Washington.
8: To the war with Iran now, which is escalating over the Strait of Hormuz once again. President Trump says the U.S. is reinstating what he's calling an Iranian blockade and plans to charge a 20% toll on eligible cargo that moves through the waterway. The announcement comes after another round of military strikes and attacks going back and forth between the two sides.
15: The U.S. attacking Iran by air and launching cruise missiles by sea. The response came after Central Command said Iran struck a ship in the Strait of Hormuz. Secretary Pete Hegseth had this warning. Iran made a poor choice. Now they pay.
16: They're very, very evil and sick people.
15: President Trump told NBC's Meet the Press that Iran agreed to a deal before the attacks.
16: They left the room, and then within an hour, they launched a drone at a ship.
15: Iran unleashed missiles and drones at Jordan, Kuwait, Bahrain, and Qatar following the U.S. assault and targeted another ship, leaving control of the strait uncertain.
8: That's CBS News White House reporter Olivia Rinaldi.
17: I'm J.J. Green. For weeks, the U.S. had dealt with Iran shutting down the Strait of Hormuz. It then charged tolls for ships to pass through. The U.S. attacked Iran to open it up. Now it's closed again, and the U.S. and Iran have traded attacks. In a curious twist today, President Trump said on his Truth Social platform, "We are reinstating the Iranian blockade to stop Iran's ships or customers from entering or leaving." He said all other countries will have fair and open use to the strait, but then he said the U.S. will be, from this point forward, known as the guardians of the Strait of Hormuz. And as a matter of fairness, he said, we will be reimbursed at the rate of 20% on all cargo shipped for any and all cost to do the job of providing safety and security to this very volatile section of the world. So needless to say, this has injected a lot more confusion into an already puzzling situation.
8: That's WTOP National Security Correspondent J.J. Green. We're now just a month away from a unique event in D.C., IndyCar's historic race on the National Mall, one of the events planned for America's 250th anniversary. The racetrack is going to circle the National Mall between 3rd and 9th Streets using Pennsylvania, Maryland, and Independence Avenues. President Trump promoted the race at the White House today alongside several IndyCar drivers.
18: Unprecedented events will take place next month right here in our nation's capital. An awesome display of American patriotism and raw horsepower and ingenuity. You're going to see cars at the level that they've never been at before, with cars racing more than 190 miles and even higher than that down Pennsylvania Avenue. It wasn't exactly designed for that, but it's going to be a sight for the ages. It really will be something special.
8: The race is set for August 22nd and the 23rd.
10: WTOP. News. Happens.
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8: It's 9:38. We have traffic and weather. Rich Hunter's in the traffic center.
9: All right, if you're traveling on the Beltway in Prince George's County, for now, you've got the work zone in place on the Outer Loop headed north of Joint Base Andrews. And continuing around toward Ritchie Marlboro Road, for now, just a single left lane closed. But at some point, they will take a second left lane in that work zone. So just keep that in mind. But for now, delays just brief getting into the work zone. And as you get into it, things start to pick up again after that. Interloop, all lanes are open in that stretch. If you're traveling on I-95, the Baltimore-Washington Parkway 270, all in pretty good shape right now. They were cleaning up a crash over in Four Corners in Montgomery County, southbound 29. At University Boulevard East, that was along the right side of the road where you're getting by a single file to the left. On the Bay Bridge, eastbound span closed for overnight maintenance. Westbound carries two-way traffic. And 95 northbound down in Stafford County as you approach and pass Route 610 between mile markers 142 and 145, single file right to the paving project. 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I'm Rich Hunter. Your next update in about 10 minutes.
8: 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Here's 7 News First Alert meteorologist Steve Rudin.
26: Very nice weather continues this evening as temperatures slowly fall through the 80s. We'll be in the upper 60s to lower 70s come early tomorrow morning. Tomorrow it's hot, a bit more humid, lower to middle 90s. 99 to 102 degrees on Wednesday. And we stay equally as hot and humid on Thursday. There's a chance for a strong storm. storms by Saturday. I'm 7 News meteorologist Steve Rudin of the First Alert Weather Center.
8: It's 74 degrees in Tyson, 73 in Waldorf, 79 outside of our studios. Money News with John Wardock.
9: Olive Garden is bringing back its popular pasta pass. After a six-year hiatus, the restaurant chain is selling the coveted pass this Thursday. $100 gets you 13 weeks of unlimited pasta. Olive Garden also says it's bringing back its never-ending pasta bowl at the end of August. Press Juicery has closed its two locations in the district, one store on P Street, the other on Wisconsin Avenue. The company's website lists just one last location in Greater Washington, in Fairfax. Wall Street suffered a losing day on Monday, the Dow losing 138 points, the S&P down 60, the NASDAQ dropping 408 points. And a San Diego-based defense contractor has opened its first office in the D.C. area. The Washington Business Journal reports ClearSpeed is leasing office space in Chevy Chase. John Wardunk, WTOP News.
8: There's been another deadly shooting involving ICE, this time in Maine. An ICE agent shot and killed a 26-year-old man during a deportation operation in Maine today. Immigrant advocacy groups say the man who was shot was authorized to work in the United States and was on his way to his job when the encounter happened. The FBI, Maine State Police, the Attorney General's Office, and the medical examiner are all looking into what happened there. It comes after ICE shot and killed a man in Houston last week. New surveillance video in that case has led to more questions.
0: Demonstrators marched in Houston, angry over the shooting death of Lorenzo Salgado Araujo. An ICE officer shot and killed Araujo in his work van last week. Security cameras captured unmarked ICE vehicles pursuing the van after Araujo picked up co-workers for a construction job. Homeland Security said officers thought one of the men resembled someone they were looking for and that Araujo attempted to run over an officer who fired in self-defense. Asked about the shooting, White House Border's R. Tom Homan said if officers violated policy or the law, they would be dealt with.
1: If the officers acted outside policy or illegally, they'll be held accountable.
2: State legislators and community organizers have been drawing comparisons between this shooting and the shootings that happened in Minnesota earlier this year. They're continuing to encourage people to show up at city meetings throughout the week and push for an independent investigation.
8: That's CBS News correspondent Jason Allen.
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5: 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Some owners are pointing to Initiative 82 as a big financial strain.
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8: It's 9:44. I'm Nick Iannelli. Thanks for being with us tonight. South Carolina's governor has chosen Senator Lindsey Graham's sister to replace the Republican lawmaker whose death over the weekend has stunned lawmakers here in Washington. Lindsey Graham's sister says she is honored to serve out her brother's term. WTOP's Mitchell Miller has that today on the Hill.
12: Lindsey has always been there for me, and now I will be there for him.
11: Darlene Graham Nordone, accepting the appointment of Governor Henry McMaster, who also paid tribute to Senator Graham during the announcement in South Carolina.
6: Lindsey Graham understood the hopes, dreams, and needs of his state and delivered for his state every time.
11: Now his sister will serve their state, filling out Graham's term through the end of the year. In just a matter of weeks, Republicans will choose a new Republican nominee who will seek to win a six-year term in the fall. Among those mentioned as possible candidates are Lieutenant Governor Pamela Evett, as well as several GOP House members, including Joe Wilson and Nancy Mace. On Capitol Hill, Mitchell Miller, WTOP News.
8: A U.S. citizen working for a humanitarian group in Congo has tested positive for Ebola in that outbreak. The patient was transferred to a specialized isolation unit in Germany.
7: The pace of the spread is really concerning here. The trajectory shows exceptional rapid growth. Right now, this Ebola outbreak is already half the size of the outbreak that we saw in 2018. That was the second largest outbreak recorded in history, and that took 2 years to combat. We're only 2 months into this current outbreak. This is the Bundy Bujo strain. This strain does not have a targeted vaccine or a targeted therapy, but the main concern here is in contact tracing. The World Health Organization is estimating that these estimates are likely an underestimate, as tens of thousands of people still need to be traced back.
8: That's ABC News medical correspondent Dr. Darian Sutton. Dozens of people working at an Ebola treatment center in Northeast Congo went on strike today over unpaid salaries. The hospital was closed by the staff members who were protesting. They blocked off the road leading to the medical facility. 12 Democratic-led states are suing to block Paramount's $111 billion takeover of Warner Brothers Discovery. Filed in federal court in California, the lawsuit argues the merger would hurt competition for blockbuster films and cable channels. New York Times reporter Lauren Hirsch tells WTOP Paramount has a different interest in mind.
13: They would say they're doing this deal for purely political reasons. You know, there's been a lot of angst about the idea of Larry and David Ellison owning such a big chunk of the media empire, and Paramount argues that this is all about that and not at all about antitrust.
8: Hirsch says Paramount is promising to invest much more money in new movies. Tributes have been pouring in for Sam Neill, the star of Jurassic Park and The Piano. He died this past weekend after a battle with blood cancer.
14: In 2023, he revealed he'd been treated for blood cancer, writing, "I'm not afraid to die, but it would annoy me." Just earlier this year, Neill revealed he was cancer-free after undergoing groundbreaking treatment following a years-long battle. His family posting a statement saying, "Sam was surrounded by family and passed with the dignity that has characterized his whole life. The loss was sudden and unexpected, but blessed by the fact that Sam remained cancer-free. Known for his unmistakable voice and remarkable range, Neill built a career defined by memorable performances and enduring grace." Born in Northern Ireland and raised in New Zealand, Neill's career spanned more than 50 years. He found his breakout role in the 1977 film Sleeping Dogs, but it wasn't until the 1990s when he became known worldwide to millions. He was Dr. Alan Grant.
15: It's a dinosaur.
14: The reluctant hero of Steven Spielberg's Jurassic Park, propelling him to superstardom, which he talked about right here on Good Morning America in 1993.
15: It's kind of a monster, isn't it? People seem to be very nice to me. That's kind of good. And people come and make dinosaur noises to me when I'm standing in the checkout line.
14: But his life and career stretched far beyond that franchise.
8: That's ABC News correspondent Lara Spencer. Sam Neill was 78 years old. It's 9:48. We have traffic and weather on WTOP. Over to Rich Hunter in the traffic center.
9: All right, traveling southbound 395 in Virginia, just starting to get underway, setting up the long work zone that begins just after Glebe Road and extends all the way down to exit 4 Seminary Road. So 3 miles long, this work zone. And once it's in place, you'll be down to a single right lane getting by. For now, just a brief but abrupt slowdown as you approach the crew starting to set up the work. But again, that's going to kind of go downhill rapidly, so just keep that in mind. Elsewhere in Virginia, it's the paving northbound 95. As you approach and pass Route 610 Garrisonville Road, single file right past that project. Beltway in Maryland, out of loop between Joint Base Andrews and Richie Marlborough Road for now. It's just a single left lane closed in that work zone, but again, that can change rapidly. They're expected to take at least another lane in that work zone, so plan ahead. But for now, you get by 3 lanes to the right. Over in Silver Spring in the Four Corners area, southbound 29 at University Boulevard East. Crash remained in the right lane. Stay left to get by. I'm Rich Hunter. Your next update in about 10 minutes.
8: Over to 7 News First Alert meteorologist Steve Rudin. Steve, we're going to get some hot temperatures again this week, but not quite getting up to where we were when it was really hot.
26: Yeah, when it was really hot, that's our benchmark at this point. But by any standard, it's going to be very hot out there, especially Wednesday and Thursday. Now, tomorrow's going to be a much warmer day compared to today. We hit 87 degrees. Our typical high this date is at 90. Now, tomorrow will be around 90 to 95. Lots of sunshine, a bit more humidity. But Wednesday and Thursday, those are the days to concentrate on, with highs around 100 to 102 and heat index values around 105. I do suspect that we will see at least a few heat advisories for parts of the area. I already have them set up in Pennsylvania and points to the north and east, but nothing yet for the immediate metro. Come Friday, we'll see temperatures around 95 to 100, and by Saturday, we're looking at a chance for a stronger thunderstorm, some that could be on the severe side with gusty winds and heavy downpours primarily during the afternoon and evening. We'll watch that closely for you over the coming days. 79 in Manassas, it's 79 degrees AU Park, and 77 in Greenbelt.
8: 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You might soon see some new artwork around D.C. WTOP's Neil Augenstein explains how the city is using public art to help mark America's 250th birthday.
16: 8 D.C. artists will create 8 new murals, one in each ward of the district. It'll be D.C.'s public art program commemorating the 250th anniversary of the U.S. Mayor Muriel Bowser says each mural will tell its own story, reflecting the unique character of the neighborhood. Some of the locations will be Ben's Chili Bowl in Ward 1, Blagden Alley in Ward 2. The Shrimp Boat Complex in Ward 7 will have a new mural, as will the Southeast Tennis Learning Center in Ward 8. Other locations and artists will be announced as the work progresses. Neil Augenstein, WTOP News.
17: ABC News, I'm Stephanie Officer. 12 states are now suing to block the proposed merger between Paramount and Warner Brothers Discovery, alleging the $111 billion deal will reduce competition in the entertainment sector. California Attorney General Rob Bonta is leading the effort and says less competition means higher prices and fewer options at movie theaters.
18: If these two companies merge, theaters will lose their negotiating power. They'll have to pay more to get the merged companies' movies on their screens. They'll have fewer discounts to offer. They'll have fewer new releases to show.
17: The lawsuit asks the judge to pause the deal from moving forward. President Trump today signed an executive action reducing the size of national monuments in Utah. The order shrank the Bears, Ears, and Grand Staircase Escalante national monuments that were expanded under the Biden administration.
19: I think very desperately needed. It was very unfair to the people of Utah. And now fairness has been brought back.
17: This is ABC News.
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0: He beat out two others. Jordan Caminero only came up with five home runs. So Jordan Walker goes into the finals right now. Kyle Schwarber, Wilson Contreras left to duke it out and see who will face Jordan Walker in the home run derby. We did have Nationals news today as James Wood named the National League Player of the Week in six games. 23-year-old Montgomery County native went 10 for 20 with five home runs, three of which were leadoff home runs. He had eight RBI, 11 runs scored. And, of course, he'll be making an appearance in tomorrow's All-Star Game. C.J. Abrams will hit fourth at shortstop. And, of course, Foster Griffin as one of the relief pitchers. Soccer World Cup semifinals all set to go tomorrow. It will be number three France taking on second-ranked Spain from Arlington, Texas. And that will be a 3 o'clock start. Steve Dresner, WTOP Sports.
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5: Traffic and weather on WTOP. Rich Hunter's in the traffic center.
6: All right, they are expanding the work zone on the outer loop of the Beltway in Prince George's County, beginning near Joint Base Andrews and extending toward Ritchie Marlboro Road. They are getting it down to just a single right lane getting by, so it's going to get slow there now, as you lose three lanes to this paving project. Also set up on the Beltway in Virginia, out of loop through the 95 interchange in Springfield. That blocks a single left lane. And then northbound 95 on the ramp to the out of loop of the Beltway, you get by single file right past that work zone. The WTOP Traffic Center is presented by Window Nation. 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I'm Rich Hunter. Your next update in about 10 minutes.
5: Over to 7 News First Alert meteorologist Steve Rudin.
7: Very nice weather continues this evening and into the overnight. A passing cloud won't amount to a whole lot as overnight lows drop to the upper 60s to lower to middle 70s. Tomorrow it's a little bit warmer, a bit more humid, 90 to 95 degrees, but the real heat and humidity arrives on Thursday. It's going to be a hot and sticky day with temperatures around 99 to 102 and heat index values at or above 105. It's going to be just
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5: Good evening. I'm Nick Iannelli. Coming up, the war with Iran escalates again over the Strait of Hormuz. President Trump says the U.S. is reinstating what he calls
10: rails the Iranian blockade and plans to charge a 20% toll on eligible cargo.
11: Police say a man shot and killed his wife in Fairfax County during a fight. I'm Valerie Bong.
12: Rideshare drivers want commercial autonomous vehicles to steer clear of D.C. I'm Liz Anderson.
13: He has the trophy, number one. The latest protest art to hit the National Mall honors President Donald Trump. I'm Jimmy Alexander.
10: The Dow was down 138 points. NASDAQ down 4.

0: 408 today. 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
1: From ABC News, I'm Stephanie Officer. The U.S. launching new strikes on Iran tonight for the first time, using sea drones to target Iranian submarines and ship facilities. President Trump says he's reinstating his blockade on the Strait of Hormuz. ABC's Mary Bruce.
2: President Trump declaring the U.S. will soon become, quote, the guardian of the Hormuz Strait and charge a 20% fee on all cargo that goes through it. Before Trump launched this war, ships were able to pass freely through the strait without needing protection. A massive oil tanker transporting 2 million barrels could soon have to pay the U.S. upwards of $32 million. That could cause oil and gas prices to spike even further. Gas now at $3.82 a gallon. Analysts say it could top $4 in a week.
1: Parts of the country cleaning up after severe storms over the weekend, giving way to dangerous heat. ABC's Ginger Z.
3: Extreme heat warnings from Los Angeles to Marquette, Michigan, up along the Canadian border. You are going to not just be hot, but also humid. The numbers could break records from Fargo back to Rapid City. Syracuse could go for a daily record at 98. And then the heat focuses on the Northeast. We will have a legitimate heat wave, meaning 3 days at 90 plus. The peak of it is on Wednesday. Washington, D.C. could go to 100. Those, again, are the air temperatures, so it'll feel even hotter when you add the humidity.
1: A short circuit may have caused the fire in a Bangkok, Thailand bar that killed at least 28 people over the weekend. Many were found in the back, where authorities say exits may have been blocked. ABC's James Longman.
4: There was panic and confusion inside as many struggled to find the exits. Usa initially heard a boom, saying many inside had no way out. She used a chair to break a bar window to find her friends, but it was too late. They both died. Authorities believe the fire sending many people running to the back of the venue where they died.
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0: It's 10:03 on Monday, July 13th. 79 degrees, lows around 70 tonight. Tomorrow, hot again with highs in the mid-90s. Good evening, I'm Nick Iannelli. We're following developing news out of Fairfax County. A deadly domestic shooting. Police say a man killed his wife after an argument. WTOP's Valerie Bonk is following the latest on that investigation.
5: It happened Sunday night just after 10:20. Police said a 911 call came in indicating a disturbance. After the call hung up unexpectedly, another similar call came in from the same address in the 12,000 block of Washington Bryce Road in Fair Oaks. Police arriving at the scene found 60-year-old Keyson James and suffering from multiple gunshot wounds to her upper body. Her husband, 64-year-old Leland Jameson, was arrested and is being held without bond. He was charged with second-degree murder and the use of a firearm in the commission of a felony. Valerie Bonk, WTOP News.
0: The Department of Justice says it's going to monitor polling places in Fairfax County during next month's congressional primary election. Fairfax is one of two Virginia counties, along with Prince William County, selected for election monitoring by the Justice Department's Civil Rights Division on August 4th. The department says it chose 15 jurisdictions across six states because there have been issues in recent elections, though the Justice Department has not publicly explained exactly why Fairfax County was selected. Fairfax election leaders confirmed they received notice that federal monitors will be present at polling places next month. It was a day-long public hearing at the Wilson Building here in D.C. on a bill that would clear the way for self-driving vehicles to operate commercially in the district. Lawmakers heard testimony from supporters and opponents. It's a passionate issue. WTOP's Liz Anderson went there.
6: Councilmember Charles Allen introduced the Autonomous Vehicle Deployment Authorization Amendment Act of 2026. That was back in May. Before Monday's hearing on the bill, a group of workers gathered to voice their concerns.
7: It's a job killer. Make no mistake about it.
6: Jaime Contreras is executive vice president with Service Employees International Union, 32BJ.
7: Our members are security officers, commercial office cleaners, airport workers, and they were two, sometimes even three jobs. And one of those jobs is usually over a Lyft driver.
6: Helen Rayner Hughes is also a union member.
8: So safety will be my top concern, and people's incomes is my second concern.
6: When asked about these vehicles being the future of transportation,
8: those people who are saying, oh, it's just the next generation of whatever, Well, it's the next generation of more unemployment to me.
6: Liz Anderson, WTOP News.
0: We are a month away from IndyCar's historic race on the National Mall, one of the events planned for America's 250th anniversary celebration. President Trump promoted the race at a White House event today along several IndyCar drivers.
9: On our 250th anniversary, America deserves the greatest celebration in the history of our country, in the history of the world, and I think this is it, and this is really a big part of the crescendo. So next month, these exceptional sportsmen, drivers, athletes, they're great athletes. Nobody can do. They're born with something very special. They're born with an ability to press that pedal all the way down to the ground. Most people can't do that.
0: The race is set for August 22nd and the 23rd. The race track will circle the National Mall between 3rd and 9th Streets using Pennsylvania, Maryland, and Independence Avenues. The group behind several anti-Trump art installations near the National Mall is back with a new exhibit now. Their latest work, created by the collective known as Secret Handshake, is a 10-foot-tall golden statue near the Martin Luther King Jr. Memorial. WTOP's Jimmy Alexander was there looking at it.
10: It's a giant participation trophy bestowed to President Trump.
11: Ian Zucker, who lives in D.C., and he is right. It's a giant version of the same type of trophy your kid would get for just showing up. And it reads, "We hereby award President Donald J. Trump this participation trophy for his enthusiastic involvement in the Iran war."
10: As the podium over there says, people are invited to leave their own trophies.
11: Now, some of the other smaller trophies that have been placed here include one for golf and a replica of the WWE title.
10: You know, an empty book labeled reading, I think, is also particularly poignant and targeted.
12: He has the trophy, number one. He's the best at everything.
11: Howard Major from Rome, Georgia, keeping in the spirit of the trophy, explains why it's deserved.
12: I think it's awesome. He's ended more wars than any other president in world history. I mean, we've had, 50 ceasefires since the war began?
11: From the Martin Luther King Jr. Memorial, Jimmy Alexander.
12: Winning.
11: WTOP News.
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0: Traffic and weather over to Rich Hunter in the traffic center.
15: All right, we'll start you off in Virginia, setting up to work southbound 395. You head south of Glebe Road all the way down towards Seminary Road. Once it's fully in place, you'll get by the work zone, single file to right. Again, this is a long work zone. It's going to take them a while to get it completely set up, but they are working on it, and it is getting slow as you approach Glebe Road and continuing as they move down into that work zone. Now, beyond that, you're in good shape getting down to the Beltway. Three work zones now set up on northbound 95 in Virginia. First, as you approach and pass Route 610 Garrisonville Road, exit 143, single file right past the paving. Also working now northbound 95 as you approach 123 in Woodbridge. There you get by the work when it's fully in place, single file to left. And it's already starting to slow near the Prince William Parkway headed northbound. And then if you're traveling northbound 95 on the ramp to the outer loop of the Beltway, single file right through that work zone. In the district, they're working southbound DC 295 near Benning Road. Single file gets you through that work zone. Also working southbound 395 as you leave New York Avenue headed south into the 3rd Street Tunnel toward the freeway. Single right lane gets you by there as well. In upper northwest, Connecticut Avenue, DuPont Circle. Again, Connecticut Avenue shut down in both directions due to the work in that tunnel underneath the DuPont Circle. As a result, you're under a posted detour in both directions. Selling a car, watch out for fake payments, unsafe meetups, endless haggling, or you could just sell to Fitzgerald and know exactly who you're dealing with. 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I'm Rich Hunter, your next update in about 10 minutes.
0: Over to 7 News First Alert meteorologist Steve Rudin.
16: Moving through the evening into the overnight, a few passing clouds definitely won't amount to a whole lot, but very comfortable temperatures. Low dew point levels means that stickiness factor just not there. Temperatures by early tomorrow morning will be in the upper 60s to lower 70s. Now tomorrow, Tuesday, mostly sunny skies, a bit more humid. It's definitely going to be warmer, 90 to 95 with winds from the southwest at around 5 to 10 miles per hour. The real heat and humidity that arrives on Wednesday. High temperature 99 to 102 degrees with heat index values that are likely to exceed 105. It will stay just as hot on Thursday with lots of sunshine near 100 degrees. And by Friday, we're in the mid-90s to around 100. Now, if you have weekend plans, be sure to stay weather alert on Saturday. Could be looking at strong to severe storms. I'm 7 News meteorologist Steve Rudin in the First Alert Weather Center.
0: 73 degrees in Columbia, Maryland, 74 in Alexandria. It's 78 degrees outside of our studios. 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
14: Lido Pizza got its start in Maryland back in the 1950s. Now the restaurant chain is expanding in New York City. Lido says it has opened its second location in the Big Apple, this one on Varick Street in the West Village. Stocks started the week on a losing note. The Dow Jones Industrial Average losing 138 points on Monday. The S&P 500 slipped 60, and the NASDAQ dropped 408 points. That was a 1.5% drop for the NASDAQ. And they are busy rearranging the furniture these days at T. Rowe Price. The Baltimore Banner reports after hearing from employees, the Baltimore financial firm is moving away from hot desks and it is now setting up assigned seats. John Wardock, WTOP News.
1: ABC News, I'm Stephanie Officer. One by one, senators took the floor of the Capitol today to offer their respects to the late South Carolina Republican Senator Lindsey Graham, who died over the weekend. Graham's desk covered in a black cloth and a vase of white roses as the Senate opened. New York Democrat Senator Chuck Schumer called on the Senate to pass a bill Graham was supporting in his honor.
17: I urge Senator Thune, in honor of Lindsey, to put the sanctions, the Russian sanctions bill on the floor immediately. It will pass overwhelmingly and help our allies in Ukraine.
1: President Trump is set to address the nation Thursday night. When asked about the contents of it, the commander-in-chief told Hugh Hewitt, it wouldn't be anything out of the ordinary and would be, quote, a speech like a lot of my speeches, without offering up any more details. This is ABC News.
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0: It's 10:12. I'm Nick Iannelli. Thanks so much for being with us tonight. We're hearing from a photographer who was at Yellowstone National Park in Wyoming when a 65-year-old man was attacked by a bison. Dramatic video has been circulating online showing the animal chasing down that man. He was trying to run away from the bison. It kept on chasing him, eventually got him and tossed him into the air several feet. Here's CBS News correspondent Tom Hansen.
21: Everyone's bison!
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23: Photographer Mike McLeod was camping in Yellowstone National Park on Friday when his wife saw a bull bison approach. He grabbed his camera and started shooting.
24: You can see these two people walking along the perimeter road of the campground, and they take out their phones and get some pictures or video. And as soon as the bison stands up, the grandfather, he's like, we're out of here. Let's go.
23: After a white pickup passes, the bison springs up and charges toward the pair as they hid behind trees.
24: After the second loop around, the bison finally caught up to the grandfather, hooked him, and threw him up in the air.
23: McLeod says the man was laying on the ground at the mercy of the bison. That's when he put down his camera and went to help.
24: I charged the bison, yelling and screaming and kind of in trying to put my camera up in the air. And a bunch of other men joined me, and we successfully hazed the bison off of the victim.
23: He says emergency vehicles arrived within 10 minutes. According to the park's website, bison run three times faster than humans, weigh up to 2,000 pounds, and visitors are advised to stay at least 25 yards away. This is the second documented bison attack in the park this year. Park officials say bison will defend their space when threatened. But according to McLeod, that wasn't the case this time.
24: They did everything right. And the bottom line is people come to the national park because it's wild and risky. And that's part of the downside is there's a risk.
25: Now, McLeod says he's been in touch with the family who says he underwent surgery and is recovering in the hospital. McLeod, who, by the way, is also a wildlife biologist, says the attack happened at the start of breeding season, which means males are more aggressive as they compete for dominance.
0: That's CBS News correspondent Tom Hansen. We've been following developments in the war with Iran tonight. It is escalating again over the Strait of Hormuz, the U.S. carrying out more strikes. The Strait being one of the world's most important shipping lanes, President Trump now says the U.S. is going to charge a toll.
26: As the U.S. and Iran vie for control over the Strait of Hormuz, President Trump says he's reinstating a blockade of Iranian ships. after appearing on Fox and Friends.
2: We're taking over the Strait.
26: The president went further, saying the U.S. will also charge other ships for safe passage. Until now, Washington had rejected the idea of tolling in the Strait.
3: I don't care if you call it a fee or a toll or a donation.
26: Secretary of State Marco Rubio last month.
3: That's international waterway. There isn't a nation on earth that supports having to pay money to go through the Straits.
26: Echoed today by the European Union's top diplomat.
4: There can't be no tolls, no fees.
26: The president says the toll would help cover costs needed to provide security and safety. His announcement comes after another day of exchanging fire with Iran, raising fears of a return to all-out war. Sagar Meghani, Washington.
0: A federal judge has dismissed a Justice Department lawsuit seeking access to West Virginia's voter rolls, adding to a growing list of losses for the Trump administration in similar cases.
5: With today's ruling, judges in 13 states have now rejected the Trump administration's demands that states turn over their voter rolls. U.S. District Judge Thomas Johnston, Republican appointee, concluded that the Department of Justice did not demonstrate their need for West Virginia's records and were not lawfully entitled to the sensitive materials, which include the names, dates of birth, addresses, and partial social security numbers of voters. Ahead of the midterms, the Trump administration has sought to increase federal oversight on elections, and dozens of states, led by both Republicans and Democrats, have rebuffed the request for voter rolls. Peter Arlamus, ABC News.
0: Thousands of people across the D.C. region facing serious illnesses rely on a nonprofit that provides about 2 million meals every year. Now, a big change could help that organization expand its reach. WTOP's Luke Lukert explains.
7: Food and Friends broke ground on their new 17,000-square-foot expansion here in Northeast D.C. that will bring a new kitchen. Carrie Stoltzfus is their CEO.
8: We're going to be able to more than double what we do. Most of the expansion space will be for food production and food storage.
7: Loris Adams, a former client who beat ovarian cancer, now volunteers at the organization.
22: At a time when it felt like the rest of the world was moving on, I had a connection to my community, and the food in itself was a game changer. It provided food for me that sustained me through chemotherapy.
7: 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In Northeast D.C., Luke Lukert, WTOP News.
0: WTOP traffic and weather. Over to Rich Hunter in the traffic center.
15: All right, if you're traveling southbound on 270, as you head south of Montgomery Village Avenue and continue down toward I-370, they were setting up a work zone there along the right side, but apparently a crash occurred, and now traffic is squeezing by. It looks like single file to the right, getting around the activity. Heavy response on scene. Be careful, headed south on 270. Again, the work zone was being set up along the right side. Wasn't really causing an issue until the crash occurred, so just be aware. Now, elsewhere on the Beltway in Maryland, on the Outer Loop, as you head north of Joint Base Andrews, passing Pennsylvania Avenue toward Ritchie Marlboro Road, stay right past the work zone. If you're traveling in Virginia, 395 southbound, as you head south of Glebe Road toward Seminary Road, eventually down to one single lane to the right through that work zone, they are still setting it up right now. Northbound 95, working in Stafford County before and after Route 610, single right lane through the paving project. Then northbound as you approach Route 123, should be down to a single left lane through that work zone once it's fully in place, and also working northbound 95 on the ramp to the outer loop of the Beltway to head toward the Woodrow Wilson Bridge, down to a single right lane on that ramp. In the district, DC 295 south near Benning Road, single file through the work zone. Northbound 395 on the ramp to go north into the 3rd Street Tunnel. They're setting up along the left side. You'll get by that work zone. Single file to right and southbound. You were already getting by single file to right on 395 as you leave New York Avenue, headed into the tunnel. 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I'm Rich Hunter, your next update in about 10 minutes.
0: 2-7 News First Alert meteorologist Steve Rudin.
16: Very nice weather continues this evening and into the overnight as temperatures settle to the upper 60s to lower to middle 70s by early tomorrow morning. Tomorrow, keep the sunglasses at the ready. We'll see high temperatures around 90 to 95 degrees, not a drop of rain in the forecast, and we stay dry and very humid and very hot on Wednesday. High temperatures then around 99 to 102 degrees with heat index values at or above 100. 105. Equally hot and humid on Thursday. By Friday, 95 to 100. I'm 7 News meteorologist Steve Rudin in the First Alert Weather Center.
0: We're looking at mid-70s right now, 76 degrees at Dulles International Airport, 78 at Reagan National. 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From neighborhood walls to landmark buildings, public art has become part of D.C.'s identity. Now, a new series of murals and art installations is coming to the city as part of the festivities surrounding America's 250th anniversary this year. With more on what's planned here in D.C., here's WTOP's Neil Augenstein.
6: 8 new murals will be created, one in each ward, all by D.C. artists. Mayor Muriel Bowser says the murals will reflect the history, culture, spirit, and character of each ward. In Ward 1, a new mural will be painted at Ben's Chili Bowl. In Ward 2, at Blagden Alley. Ward 7 will have a new mural at the Shrimp Boat Complex, and the Southeast Tennis Learning Center in Ward 8. The Department of Public Works DC Murals program has been a staple for almost two decades in a way that reduces graffiti and increases neighborhood pride. Neil Augenstein, WTOP News.
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0: 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Steve Dresner getting down to the wire here in the Home Run Derby.
1: Well, it's down to two players. We're in the finals. Kyle Schwarber up to 9 home runs right now. Jordan Walker facing him. He'll be next. And, well, right now the winner will take home a cool $1 million. Not bad pay night, Nick. The winner gets $1 million, runner-up $500,000. The rest of the other participants, so to speak, $150,000.
0: Hey, that's not bad either.
1: And you get an extra $100,000 goes to the person who hits the longest home run. That's a pretty good pay night.
0: Let's see. Do we know who that is yet?
1: I'm looking through Schwarber's here. Schwarber's doing pretty
0: Schwarber,
1: well,
0: probably,
1: I
0: got
1: to tell
0: yeah.
1: you. Let's go to soccer. World Cup semis all set. And for the first time ever in World Cup history, the top 4 ranked teams all made it to the semis. Now, coming up tomorrow, number 3, France, will take on second-ranked Spain. That'll be down in Arlington, Texas. And, Nick, they get them price $1,450. Okay, not bad. Now,
0: not bad.
1: On Wednesday, number 4 England will square off against top-ranked Argentina. 3 o'clock start down in Atlanta. Any guess on that one?
0: That's probably
1: getting price.
0: Yeah, a little bit more.
1: A little bit more. Upper row, last 2 rows, maybe $2,800. Sunday.
0: Obstructed view.
1: Well, there are plenty of them in Jerry's Dome there. And then coming up Sunday for the final at the Meadowlands MetLife Stadium. Just to get in, you can find a ticket for $7,500. That's a bargain.
0: That sounds right, yeah.
1: And the lower bowl, I tell you, ICER tickets for $30,000.
0: Yep.
1: Suites for beyond that. Well, and the consolation game is Saturday in Miami, but it's all about Sunday's final again. And
0: that's so cool that it's in the United States. It's just going to be a really unique thing for everybody.
1: And especially at MetLife Stadium. Steve Dresner, WTOP Sports.
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0: It's 10:28. We've got traffic and weather on WTOP. Over to the traffic center and Rich Hunter.
15: All right, our top traffic issues right now, Nick. Southbound 270, where they'd set up the works on between Montgomery Village Avenue and the Muddy Branch Road overpass that was only blocking a single right lane. The crash occurred along the left side, so for now you're squeezing by to the right past the crash along the left side. But the work zone remains in place for now. Elsewhere, out of loop of the Beltway between the Joint Base Andrews and Richie Marlborough Road, stay right past the work zone. 95 northbound issue at north toward Route 123 down to a single left lane through the construction. I'm Rich Hunter, your next update in about 10 minutes.
0: Clear skies tonight, lows around 70 degrees. Tomorrow getting hot again, sunny, highs in the mid-90s.
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0: Good evening. I'm Nick Iannelli. Tariq King's our producer. South Carolina Governor Henry McMaster has announced his pick to serve out the current term of Republican Senator Lindsey Graham, who died at 71 years old over the weekend. Graham's sister, Darlene Graham Nordome, has been tapped to replace him.
3: Today, under the law, it's my duty to an honor to name someone to serve in the place of this irresistible man, this irreplaceable man, this extraordinary man for the remainder of his term. Lindsay took care of his little sister in years long departed. It's my honor to ask his little sister, Darlene Graham, to finish his work for him now.
0: Graham was first elected to the Senate back in 2002. More from CBS News congressional correspondent Caitlin Huey Burns.
4: We're hearing from former presidents, including Democrat Joe Biden, who served with Graham here in the Senate. He said that across their political differences, they did agree on the profound importance of public service. And Republican George W. Bush hailed Graham as a kind and funny man who loved our country and loved serving it. And President Trump said that he spoke with Graham on Saturday night just before he died.
5: He sounded a little tired, but perfect.
4: President Trump told Meet the Press
5: he was like a member of the family to me. It's very tough, actually.
4: The four-term Republican senator from South Carolina was a former military lawyer and retired Air Force colonel. Known as a foreign policy hawk, he served as a U.S. congressman for 8 years before he was elected to the Senate in 2002. Graham launched a presidential bid in June 2015.
8: I have more experience with our national security than any other candidate in this race.
4: But he dropped out just 7 months later as Donald Trump rose to the top of the race for the GOP nomination.
8: He's a race-baiting, xenophobic, religious bigot.
4: But Graham eventually became a strong Trump ally. He was a staunch advocate for the president's Supreme Court picks, notably now Justice Brett Kavanaugh, as Senate Democrats tried to block his nomination.
8: What you want to do is destroy this guy's life, hold this seat open, and hope you win in 2020.
4: He also advised the president on key foreign policy matters, most recently as a defender of the U.S. war with Iran.
17: If they can't reach a deal acceptable to him, then he should finish the job.
4: President Trump had endorsed Graham's re-election bid for what would have been his fifth term in the Senate.
0: That's CBS News congressional correspondent Caitlin Huey Burns. A preliminary cause of death for Lindsey Graham was identified as an aortic dissection linked to cardiovascular disease. With more on that, here's WTOP's Kate Ryan.
21: An aortic dissection sounds like a medical procedure, but it's actually a cardiac event where there's a sudden tear in the aorta.
23: Someone could look completely fit and be active, and then there is a disaster brewing inside their chest.
21: Dr. Brian Choi, professor of medicine and radiology at the George Washington University, says there are typically underlying conditions, like a family history or high blood pressure.
23: That's why it's so important to be screened for high blood pressure and have that high blood pressure treated.
21: Dr. David Ain, a Kaiser Permanente cardiologist and volunteer with the American Heart Association, agrees.
24: It's probably the risk factor that's the most important to control and to follow over time to ensure that it's controlled.
21: Kate Ryan, WTOP News.
0: We're following some new details tonight about the health of Republican Senator Mitch McConnell of Kentucky. He is not back at the Capitol, but we are learning more about why he's been missing.
25: McConnell finally broke his silence in a statement that included a photo of him holding the current edition of the Washington Post, perhaps to put to rest conspiracy theories. He's now in a rehab facility after being in the hospital since June 11th with an undisclosed medical diagnosis. He says he's been private because, as he put it, folks of my generation often hesitate to share the vulnerability that comes with growing older. He's 84 and now says he suffered a fall last month. It left him briefly unconscious. Wayne Cabot, ABC News.
0: To the war with Iran now. It's escalating again over the Strait of Hormuz, one of the world's most important shipping lanes. The U.S. carrying out more strikes tonight. President Trump says the U.S. is reinstating what he's calling an Iranian blockade and plans to charge a 20% toll on eligible cargo that moves through the waterway. That announcement came after another round of military strikes and attacks back and forth. International leaders continue to call for freedom of navigation in the strait and planned for renewed negotiations.
6: It has now been nearly a month since President Trump signed that short-term peace agreement with Iran, but after days of back-and-forth strikes, the ceasefire is now unraveling. The Iranians say the agreement has, quote, entered a crisis stage. The U.S. launching a new round of strikes against Iran, the fourth series of attacks in less than a week. Iran then responding with a barrage of strikes aimed at American military assets in the Middle East. Now, these fresh attacks are coming amid mixed messages about the Strait of Hormuz. Reopening the Strait, of course, was at the heart of this memorandum of understanding that was intended to buy more time to negotiate a longer-term lasting nuclear deal. The issue at the heart of this conflict, but the two sides haven't even been able to get to that point amid these escalating back-and-forth strikes.
0: That's ABC News Chief White House Correspondent Mary Bruce.
7: I'm J.J. Green. What the president said is that the U.S. is going to now be the guardian, essentially, of the Strait of Hormuz, and it's actually going to charge tolls for vessels to pass through. And we spoke with an expert on exactly what's going on in the Arabian Gulf and in that region.
9: I think that President Trump's statements reflect his growing frustration.
7: Ambassador Gordon Gray, Kuwait Professor of Gulf and Arabian Affairs at George Washington University's Elliott School, says the Memorandum of Understanding is a key part of the problem.
9: It was a hastily negotiated MOU.
7: And as far as charging tolls in the Strait of Hormuz,
9: as Secretary Rubio said when he visited the Middle East not too long ago, charging tolls for transit through international waterways, such as the Strait of Hormuz, is a violation of international law.
7: He essentially is saying what the president's proposing right now is going to be difficult at best to, one, pursue and to enforce, and probably what's going to be discussed on Thursday when the president speaks to the nation is basically him taking this to the American people and looking for essentially some support on this.
0: That's WTOP National Security Correspondent J.J. Green. Another deadly shooting involving ICE. An ICE agent shot and killed a 26-year-old man during a deportation operation in Maine, and the FBI is investigating. It comes after an ICE agent shot and killed a Mexican man in Houston last week.
10: An ICE agent fatally shot a motorist in Maine Monday, the second time in a week federal immigration officers used deadly force. Maine Senator Angus King, an independent, says Homeland Security Secretary Mark Wade Mullen told him the agent opened fire in Biddeford after the man tried to use his vehicle as a weapon against agents who were pursuing him for deportation. Apparently, the ICE agents didn't have body-worn cameras. Two immigrant rights groups ID'd the victim as a 26-year-old Colombian with a family authorized to work in the U.S. who had a Social Security number and was on his way to work when he was shot. The FBI is investigating. I'm Julie Walker.
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0: It's 10:38. We have traffic and weather on WTOP. Over to the traffic center and Rich Hunter.
15: All right, we'll start you off in Montgomery County on southbound 270. Still cleaning up the crash that occurred in the work zone. The work zone began just after Montgomery Village Avenue and heads down toward the Muddy Branch Road overpass. Again, the work zone was only blocking a single right lane, but the crash occurred along the left side. They still have the left lane blocked, but you are getting by two lanes to the right for now past the crash cleanup. But again, use caution. It is slow there. Getting by northbound 270, all lanes are open. Now, elsewhere, if you're traveling to or from the Eastern Shore, eastbound span of the Bay Bridge is closed for overnight maintenance. Westbound carries two-way traffic. Connecticut Avenue southbound is just south of 410 to a point just beyond Bradley Lane. Single file left through the milling and paving. Also paving up in Frederick County on US 15 at Mountville Road. They alternate traffic one direction at a time through the work zone. Maryland Beltway, outer loop between Joint Base Andrews and Richie Marlborough Road, stay right past the work. Also working in Virginia, 395 southbound between Glebe Road and Seminary Road. Single right lane gets you by there. Northbound 95 as you approach Route 123. Single file left to that work zone. Very slow there as well. In the district, DC 295 southbound near Benning Road down to a single lane through the work zone. Northbound 395 on the ramp to go north into the 3rd Street Tunnel. Stay left past the work. Southbound 3rd Street Tunnel south of New York Avenue headed down toward the freeway. Single file right through the construction. I'm Rich Hunter, your next update in about 10 minutes.
0: 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Here's 7 News First Alert meteorologist Steve Rudin.
1: Nice weather continues this evening as overnight lows under mainly clear skies drop to the upper 60s to lower to middle 70s. Tomorrow it's warm, it's humid, 90 to 95, more typical for summertime in July for the DMV. Now Wednesday and Thursday, it is going to get really hot around here again. Daytime high temperatures anywhere from 99 to 102 degrees. On top of that, we're looking at heat index values that are likely to exceed 105. It'll be just a notch cooler on Friday, but still mid-90s to around 100. I'm 7 News meteorologist Steve Rudin on the First Alert Weather Center.
0: Pretty comfortable tonight. Low 70s in most spots. 73 degrees in College Park, 72 in Fairfax. Still up to 78 degrees outside WTOP studios. Money News with John Wardock.
2: A century-old hotel in downtown D.C. has a new owner. A private equity firm from California has bought the Harrington Hotel for more than $14 million. The Washington Business Journal reports it's not clear what the new owner is planning for the Harrington. Stocks saw red arrows on Monday, led by the NASDAQ, which fell 1.5%. The Dow Jones Industrial Average losing 138 points. The S&P 500 slipping 60. The NASDAQ losing 408 points. And KFC is bringing back a fan favorite. Popcorn chicken debuted in the 1990s. Then it disappeared from the menu several years ago. Now, with so many consumers craving protein and chicken, KFC says popcorn chicken will appear on menus nationwide. John Werdock, WTOP News.
0: Economists have a new warning about the impact AI could have on the job market.
14: Hundreds of economists are urging immediate action to address how artificial intelligence could transform the economy while putting many people out of work, saying AI could become radically more powerful over the next 10 years. The Stanford Lab says the letter has so far been signed by more than 200 economists and AI researchers, including 16 Nobel Prize winners. The letter compares the AI transformation to the Industrial Revolution, but on a much shorter timeline, and calls for leaders to create incentives and guardrails to ensure that AI complements humans and benefits society. I'm Lisa Dwyer.
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0: It's 10:44. I'm Nick Iannelli. Thanks for being with us tonight. South Carolina's governor announced who will serve out the rest of Senator Lindsey Graham's term in the wake of his sudden and surprising death over the weekend. It's going to be Lindsey Graham's sister taking on that role. WTOP's Mitchell Miller has more on that today on The Hill.
4: Darlene Graham Nordone says her brother took care of her after their parents died and was always there for her. Now she says she'll be there for him.
5: I want to thank the governor for selecting me to serve the remainder of Lindsey's term. It is such an honor.
4: Governor Henry McMaster announced her appointment and also praised the public service of her brother, noting he accomplished a lot after growing up in a small South Carolina town.
8: Through grit, determination, and character for his state, for his country, and for his world.
4: Graham's sister will serve until his term ends in early January, and in less than a month, Republicans will hold a special election to determine the GOP nominee, who they hope will win in the fall and serve the next six-year Senate term. On Capitol Hill, Mitchell Miller, WTOP News.
0: A federal judge in Florida has referred President Trump's attorneys for possible discipline after they filed a $10 billion lawsuit against the IRS tied to that now-defunct anti-weaponization fund.
17: In a scathing order, Judge Kathleen Williams criticized the president and his lawyers for using the court to, quote, earmark billions of dollars from American taxpayers. Trump filed the $10 billion lawsuit against the IRS in January over the leak of his tax returns, and he agreed to settle the case in May in exchange for the creation of a now-defunct anti-weaponization fund, as well as broad immunity from IRS audits. Concluding the case was brought for a, quote, improper purpose, Judge Williams referred Trump's personal lawyer, as well as both the acting and associate attorney general, for possible disciplinary action. Peter Haralambos, ABC News.
0: The Senate Judiciary Committee is going to hold confirmation hearings this week for Acting Attorney General Todd Blanche. President Trump nominated him to permanently lead the Justice Department after elevating him to the acting role back in April. Blanche, a former federal prosecutor and one-time personal lawyer for President Trump, is expected to face sharp opposition from Democrats. That includes Majority Leader Chuck Schumer.
19: Blanche, his number one client, will be Donald Trump, who has no regard for our Constitution, for our values, for the rule of law, for honesty. Blanche's resume reads like a rap sheet.
0: With Republicans holding a narrow margin on the Judiciary Committee, Blanche may need support from every GOP member if Democrats remain united against his nomination. The hearings will get underway on Wednesday. New information tonight about a deadly helicopter crash in Colorado.
20: It was a Kaman Aerospace K-1200 helicopter that went down Sunday in the Silverjack Reservoir. According to the FAA, the pilot identified as 56-year-old Nicholas Dale of British Columbia, Canada, was the only one on board and the only death in the accident. This chopper was assisting firefighters battling the Gold Mountain Fire, which is burning in southwestern Colorado. The FAA says the crash happened under unknown circumstances and somehow his aircraft flipped upside down.
0: That's Fox's John Saucier reporting. There's a lot of storm damage left behind in parts of the Philadelphia area because of severe weather over the weekend.
10: Residents of Philadelphia and some surrounding areas were still cleaning up and assessing damage after a series of severe storms called microbursts swept through with winds of up to 70 miles per hour. The storms came through Saturday, downing trees and power lines, flooding several streets, and even causing at least one building to collapse, leaving bricks and debris in the street, crushing cars, and blocking trolley tracks. National Weather Service meteorologist Ray Martin in the Philadelphia area.
27: We've had series of storms like this before, but you know they weren't right over the city. So, in fact, it was right over the city, made a big difference because, you know, there's still a lot of above-ground wires, and, of course, they have a lot of street trees, and a lot of them came down.
10: City Housing Authority officials evacuated at least two apartment buildings that were heavily damaged. I'm Julie Walker.
0: It's 10:48. We've got traffic and weather on WTOP. Rich Hunter's in the traffic center.
15: A busy night on the roads. We'll start off in Virginia. Northbound 95 in Stafford County as you're approaching past exit 143. Single file right past the paving project. That's between mile markers 142 and 145. It is slow getting into and through that work zone. Then on northbound 95 as you approach route 123 in Woodbridge, down to a single left lane through that work zone. Heads up for delays beginning near the Prince William Parkway, headed northbound on 95. Then on northbound 95, the ramp to the outer loop of the Beltway, down to a single right lane on that exit ramp, which continues onto the Beltway toward Van Dorn Street. But again, just a single left, single right lane closed there. So I should say single left lane closed there. You get by staying to the far right. Now, southbound 395, the work zone begins just after Glebe Road and extends to a point beyond Seminary Road. Single file right through the paving project there, very slow. 270 southbound between Montgomery Village Avenue and the Buddy Branch Road overpass in Maryland. The crash is cleared. Stay left past the work zone. That's set up along the right side. So not a big deal there now, but just be aware. We've had some issues. Out of loop as you head north of Joint Base Andrews to a Ritchie Marlboro Road, eventually down to one single lane to the right through that project. 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
0: Over to 7 News First Alert meteorologist Steve Rudin.
1: Very nice weather continues this evening as temperatures slowly fall through the 80s. We'll be in the upper 60s to lower 70s come early tomorrow morning. Tomorrow it's hot, a bit more humid, lower to middle 90s, 99 to 102 degrees on Wednesday. And we stay equally as hot and humid on Thursday. There's a chance for strong storms by Saturday. I'm 7 News meteorologist Steve Rudin of the First Alert Weather Center.
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6: ABC News, I'm Stephanie Officer. President Trump today said the U.S. is resuming strikes on Iran, declaring the ceasefire in last month's memorandum of understanding over. In the Oval Office earlier, the president told reporters the U.S. is blocking the Strait of Hormuz to any shipping doing business with Iran. The president expects Gulf nations to reimburse the U.S. for the costs.
7: I want to be reimbursed because we're protecting a very rich portion of the world. We're spending money. And so what we've done is we are going to be reimbursed for protection. We're protecting by the countries that we're helping.
6: A spokesperson for the Islamic Revolutionary Guard Corps says they won't let the U.S. interfere in managing the strait. Police say five people were killed Sunday in a targeted mass shooting in Illinois. Two others were wounded. A pair of teens, ages 15 and 16, are in custody. The shootings occurred primarily in three East St. Louis locations. A motive is now under investigation. This is ABC News.
0: Something for parents to consider if your teen gets a concussion playing sports. Should you take away their phone? Researchers are taking a new look at that.
9: A concussion is a type of mild brain injury that can briefly cause headaches, vision changes, forgetfulness, and sleep disturbances. Current recommendations advise no screen time in the first 48 hours after a concussion to avoid eye strain, interference with sleep, overworking the brain, and worsening symptoms. But new research is challenging that guidance. In a report from the British Journal of Sports Medicine, teens with a new concussion who had around 2.5 hours of daily screen time recovered 35% faster than those with more or less screen time. Researchers suggest that moderate screen time use keeps young people socially connected and mentally engaged, which may support recovery without worsening symptoms. Still, this is only one study, and the results should be taken with a grain of salt. Parents and caregivers should always speak with a doctor about how to best manage a concussion in your child first. With this Medical Minute, I'm Melissa Adon.
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0: 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Steve Dresner, the home run derby came down to just one home run.
2: And it came down also on beating a local favorite. But Jordan Walker of the Cardinals defeated Kyle Schwarber and took home the $1 million first prize, winning the home run derby. Oh, let me give you a punchline. Incidentally, Bryce Harper never made it out of the first round of... People aren't going to shed a tear on that
0: one. I wonder if they booed him at his home field.
2: They probably did. No one Philly fans. I hate to say that, but it's true. Soccer World Cup semis all set. And for the first time ever in World Cup history, the top four ranked teams all made it to the semis. Coming up tomorrow, number three, France taking on second-ranked Spain. That'll be in Arlington, Texas. 3 o'clock start. Also on Wednesday, number four, England squares off against top-ranked Argentina, also at 3 o'clock, but that contest will be

0: he was actually not on the score sheet. After the match, Ovi remained on the field and signed basically a ton of autographs. The line apparently was down the block.
1: Makes God's sense. He loves the fans.
0: All about class, though. Steve Dresner, WTOP Sports.
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1: It's 10:58, WTOP traffic and weather. Rich Hunter's in the traffic center.
10: Our top traffic issues right now. Out of loop of the Beltway as you head north to Joint Base Andrews toward Ritchie Marlboro Road. For now, you're still getting by two lanes to right, but they're supposed to take it down to a single right lane. If you're traveling northbound 95 in Virginia as you approach Route 123, down to a single left lane, so that work zone slow from at least the Prince William Parkway. And southbound 395, the long work zone between Glebe Road and Seminary Road, down to one single lane to the right through the construction. The WTOP Traffic Center is presented by Window Nation. 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I'm Rich Hunter, your next update with Robert Workman in about 10 minutes.
1: Over to 7 News First Alert meteorologist Steve Rudin.
11: Moving through the evening into the overnight, a few passing clouds definitely won't amount to a whole lot, but very comfortable temperatures. Low dew point levels means that stickiness factor just not there. Temperatures by early tomorrow morning will be in the upper 60s to lower 70s. Now tomorrow, Tuesday, mostly sunny skies, a bit more humid. It's definitely going to be warmer, 90 to 95 with winds from the southwest at around 5 to 10 miles per hour. The real heat and humidity, that arrives on Wednesday. High temperature, 99 to 102 degrees, with heat index values that are likely to exceed 105. It will stay just
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11: Steve Rudin, the First Alert Weather Center.
1: 71 degrees in Rockville, 75 in Ashburn, 73 degrees outside WTOP studios. Pretty comfortable tonight.
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1: Good evening, I'm Nick Ainelli. Coming up,
14: a Fairfax County man has been charged with shooting and killing his wife. I'm Valerie Bong.
15: Protesters against commercial driverless vehicles in D.C. speak out. I'm Liz Anderson.
16: A nonprofit that produces millions of meals for people with chronic diseases is set to expand. I'm Luke Lukert.
1: The Dow is down 138 points today. The NASDAQ tumbled 408 points. It's 11 o'clock.
17: From ABC News, I'm Stephanie Officer. Protests in Maine after immigration agents shot and killed a man on his way to work this morning. Maine's Attorney General's office says the agents were carrying out an enforcement operation and started shooting when the man tried running toward them. ABC's Pierre Thomas.
18: Maine Senator Angus King revealing the man killed was not the target of the operation. Local immigration advocates are now demanding answers, saying the 26-year-old man from Colombia was authorized to work in the U.S. and was on his way to a job to support his family. The shooting comes just 6 days after an ICE agent in Houston killed an undocumented immigrant from Mexico. DHS later saying Lorenzo Salgado Ajarujo was

0: not the man ICE was looking for.
1: A friend of 18-year-old Nolan Wells spoke to ABC News about his July 4th death near an isolated barrier island off Mississippi. Trayston Shepherd was one of the last people to see him alive.
2: Trayston Shepherd says he and his friends are now getting threats. Shepherd says he took a boat back from Horn Island in the late afternoon, but Wells stayed behind with a girl he had met. Wells did not have his phone, but his friend tells us that's not unusual while swimming.
3: When Nolan got in the water, he put his phone on the dash, also with probably other 15 phones.
4: His parents say Nolan Wells went nowhere without his phone, but on July 4th, he left it behind in the boat.
1: That's ABC's Aaron Katursky. A grandfather is recovering after a bison at Yellowstone National Park charged and threw him into the air over the weekend. ABC's Trevor Ault.
5: It happened Friday in the height of the summer tourism season. That bison inside a picnic area of the park.
6: Look out, bison!
5: And as it stops to rest, that grandfather and his grandson taking photos. That's when the buffalo stirs and charges. The grandfather, unable to escape, flipped 8 feet into the air. That grandfather suffered multiple broken bones. He's recovering after surgery. His grandson was not hurt.
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7: It's 11:02 on Monday, July 13th, 77 degrees, lows around 70 tonight. Tomorrow, hot again, highs in the mid-90s. I'm Nick Iannelli. We're following an update on a deadly shooting in Fairfax County. A man's facing charges now after police say he shot and killed his wife in Fair Oaks. Here's WTOP's Valerie Bonk.
8: Fairfax County police say they got a 911 call with sounds that were consistent with a disturbance just after 10:20 Sunday night from the 12,000 block of Washington Bryce Road in Fair Oaks. The call was disconnected before a second similar call came through. When police arrived at the address, they found 60-year-old Keezen Jameson suffering from multiple gunshot wounds to her upper body. She died of her injuries. Police say her 64-year-old husband, Leland Jameson, was the one who shot her inside their home. He has been charged with second-degree murder and use of a firearm in the commission of a felony. He is being held on no bond. Valerie Bonk, WTOP News.
7: A proposal that would pave the way for self-driving taxis in D.C. led to a day-long public hearing in front of the D.C. Council, with lawmakers hearing from both sides, opponents and supporters. Councilmember Charles Allen introduced the bill that would create a framework for self-driving vehicles to operate ride-sharing services here in the district. WTOP's Liz Anderson.
9: Crystal Middleton works as a security officer who supplements her income with Uber and Lyft driving.
10: I work a nine-hour shift every single day, and I still go to drive anywhere from 5 to 6 hours after I get off of work. But I have the flexibility to do that with rideshare versus having two jobs.
9: Middleton says she needs the extra work for the extra funds.
10: My company, they put like a halt due to federal cuts. They put a halt on like overtime and things of that nature. So because of that, I have to drive rideshare.
9: Middleton tells WTOP she uses the money for her phone bill and weekly groceries. Jaime Contreras is executive vice president with the Service Employees International Union, 32BJ.
11: So if you do driving for a living, you should be concerned about way more coming into our city.
9: Liz Anderson, WTOP News.
7: D.C. council members heard from a lot of people today on that. Among those testifying was Shaneer Hubbard, president of the D.C. Chamber of Commerce. She supports self-driving vehicles coming here.
12: Autonomous vehicles won't eliminate jobs. They'll create them. These fleets require technicians, as we've heard, vehicle maintenance specialists, fleet operators, and safety monitors.
7: But Hubbard says the system needs some improvements, including lowering fares to make the service more affordable and accessible. She also recommends expanding the fleet.
12: Remove the restrictive cap of 200 vehicles, along with the city's permanent authority to impose new caps later, and allow expansion based on safety milestones.
7: Under the proposal, as written, companies would be limited to 200 autonomous vehicles until January 1st of 2028. After that, operators would have to seek approval to grow their fleets by submitting a vehicle network expansion plan to the city. A man from Mississippi is facing weapons charges after U.S. Capitol Police say he drove up to a security checkpoint outside the Capitol today with a handgun. Police say 67-year-old Wendell Royster approached the Capitol's North Barricade entrance on Constitution Avenue and asked an officer for directions to the Supreme Court. That's when officers say they saw a handgun on Royster's lap and immediately arrested him. It triggered a large police response on the Senate side of the Capitol. Royster's been charged with carrying a gun without a license and without a permit. The Department of Justice says it's going to monitor polling places in Fairfax County during next month's congressional primary election. Fairfax is one of two Virginia counties, along with Prince William County, selected for election monitoring by the Justice Department's Civil Rights Division on August 4th. The department says it chose 15 jurisdictions across six states because there have been issues in recent elections, though the Justice Department has not publicly explained exactly why Fairfax County was selected. Fairfax election leaders confirmed they received notice that federal monitors will be present at polling places next month. For about four decades, Food and Friends, the nonprofit, has been delivering meals to people across the D.C. region who have serious illnesses. Demand for that has been growing, and as WTOP's Luke Luker tells us, the organization is expanding.
13: The first shovels went in here at Food and Friends in Northeast D.C. on their 17,000-square-foot expansion that will dramatically impact how many people they can serve on a daily basis. Carrie Stoltzfus with Food and Friends.
14: The demand has been so high, and so we need more room.
13: More than double their meal production over the next decade with the expanded kitchen and food storage, also adding nutrition counseling rooms for their clients who are battling cancer, AIDS, and other diseases. Rebecca Kahn, the director of nutrition services.
15: Their hospital visits are going down as compared to before getting our service.
13: Loris Adams is a volunteer and once received their meals when she was battling ovarian cancer. She's thrilled with the expansion.
16: People like me, people like your neighbors, have an opportunity to be fed and nourished body, soul, and spirit.
13: Project is expected to wrap next May. In Northeast D.C., Luke Luger, WTOP News.
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7: Traffic and weather on WTOP. Over to Robert Workman in the traffic center.
19: Delays southbound on 395 start before Glebe Road. There's a crash tying up the right half of the roadway just before the exit there, so you have to swing way over to the left, then cut immediately back over to the right. There's some of the police response for that crash, but there's also construction up ahead that's going to eventually take away three of your lanes. So it's a zigzag with just eventually one right lane open all the way down towards Duke Street. Northbound on I-95, they're doing road work between Courthouse Road and Stafford County and 610. Only a single right lane is open through there. More road work in Woodbridge north of the Prince William Parkway up towards the Occoquan River, and only a single left lane is getting by there. They're also working on the outer loop of the Beltway, and by they, I mean VDOT, as you head through the Springfield Interchange, and it looks like just one left lane is going to be available through there during the overnight hours. And there's outer loop road work near Joint Base Andrews, and that's Maryland State Highway Administration crews tying up the left half of the roadway as you go up past Route 4 towards Ritchie Marlboro Road. 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I'm Robert Workman, your next traffic report in 10 minutes.
7: Over to 7 News First Alert meteorologist Steve Rudin.
20: Very nice weather continues this evening and into the overnight as temperatures settle to the upper 60s to lower to middle 70s by early tomorrow morning. Tomorrow, keep the sunglasses at the ready. We'll see high temperatures around 90 to 95 degrees, not a drop of rain in the forecast, and we stay dry and very humid and very hot on Wednesday. High temperatures then around 99 to 102 degrees with heat index values at or above 105. Equally hot and humid on Thursday. By Friday, 95 to 100. I'm 7 News meteorologist Steve Rudin in the First Alert Weather Center.
7: 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Money news with John Wardock.
21: Redfin says home prices in the Washington area jumped almost 3% last month compared to this time last year. Redfin puts the average Washington home price at $623,000. And if you are shopping for a home, you have more to choose from in our area. Redfin says listings are up some 8%. A losing Monday for stocks led by the NASDAQ. The Dow Jones Industrial Average gave back 138 points. The S&P 500 slipped 60. The NASDAQ was down 408 points. That was a 1.5% decline for the NASDAQ. And how are small businesses feeling about the economy these days? Expect a report on small business confidence Tuesday. We're also getting the latest report on inflation and consumer prices. John Wardock, WTOP News.
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7: It's 11:12. I'm Nick Iannelli. Thanks for being with us.
22: Lindsey Graham understood the hopes, dreams, and needs of his state and delivered for his state every time.
7: South Carolina Governor Henry McMaster has announced his pick to serve out the current term of Republican Senator Lindsey Graham, who died over the weekend at 71 years old. Graham's sister, Darlene Graham Nordahl, has been tapped to replace him.
22: It's my honor to ask his little sister, Darlene Graham, to finish his work for him now.
7: A preliminary cause of death was identified as an aortic dissection linked to cardiovascular disease. Graham was first elected to the Senate in 2002 and was serving as chair of the Senate Budget Committee. He was seeking a fifth term in office and was one of the Republican Party's most prominent voices on defense and foreign policy. President Trump called Graham a true American patriot. More from CBS News congressional correspondent Nicole Killian.
23: Washington paused to mourn the loss of South Carolina Senator Lindsey Graham.
24: What a terrible loss it is. He's a great politician. He was a natural.
23: President Trump said he spoke with Graham just before paramedics were called to his D.C. home. The 71-year-old lawmaker had just returned from a visit to Ukraine, where he met with President Volodymyr Zelensky Friday.
24: He said he sounded a little tired, but perfect.
23: Bipartisan tributes poured in for the South Carolina Republican from former Presidents Joe Biden and George W. Bush to global leaders like Zelensky and Israeli Prime Minister Benjamin Netanyahu.
25: Israel has lost one of the great champions of the American-Israeli alliance.
23: Known as a foreign policy hawk, the retired Air Force colonel was first elected to the U.S. House in 1994, where he served as an impeachment manager during President Clinton's trial. In 2002, he was elected to the Senate and worked across the aisle on a range of issues, from gun control to comprehensive immigration reform.
26: I'm Lindsey Graham.
23: In 2016, Graham ran for president, often clashing with then-candidate Donald Trump. He broke publicly with him in 2021 after the January 6th attack.
26: All I can say is count me out.
23: But the pair later repaired their relationship, becoming close allies.
7: That's CBS News congressional correspondent Nicole Killian.
27: I'm Mitchell Miller, today on The Hill. Senator Graham was the chair of the Senate Budget Committee and a key figure in President Trump's desire to get another Republican reconciliation bill passed. And the White House is seeking another $350 billion in defense. And many GOP lawmakers want to add other provisions into a bill they could pass without Democratic help. But that's now more difficult without Graham pushing for it. He also served on the Senate Judiciary Committee, which has a confirmation hearing scheduled this Wednesday for Todd Blanche, President Trump's choice to become the next attorney general. Meanwhile, today, Senator Graham's sister, Darlene Graham Nordahl, named to serve out the rest of his current term. Graham took care of his younger sister after both of their parents died when they were young, and she appeared in campaign ads and talked about that time.
28: He said, it's going to be okay. I'm going to take care of you. And he's always been there for me.
27: Separately, a special election will be held for the Republican nominee who will take Graham's place on the November ballot since he had been running for re-election. The special election is expected to take place next month. On Capitol Hill, Mitchell Miller, WTOP News.
7: What is an aortic dissection? The cause of death for Lindsey Graham? WTOP's Kate Ryan looked into it, talking with some local experts.
29: Dr. Brian Choi is a professor of medicine and radiology at the George Washington University.
30: An aortic dissection is a sudden tear in the lining of the aorta.
29: That's the main artery of the heart. Choi says think of it like the main highway for your body's blood supply. When the aorta tears, he says,
30: blood gets forced into that tear. It tears apart the layers of the artery and can block blood flow or even can cause a fatal rupture. That's why it turns out it can be turned into a very catastrophic event.
29: And he says,
30: most of the time there is some underlying condition.
29: Choi says if a family member has experienced an aortic dissection, you should get screened, and that high blood pressure is also a risk factor. Kate Ryan, WTOP News.
7: The Trump administration is vowing to dismantle what it calls the International Criminal Court's threat to American sovereignty.
31: Secretary of State Marco Rubio says the International Criminal Court is waging a war against the U.S.
32: Not with bullets or missiles,
1: but with statutes, compacts, and the force of so-called international law.
31: Announcing a campaign to disable the ICC's ability to operate, which includes travel bans and increased sanctions.
1: This administration will not sit by as the ICC and its allies seek to threaten our people. If they believe they can deprive us of our sovereignty, we will teach them the full meaning of American resolve.
31: The Trump administration has pushed back against the ICC trying to investigate the conduct of U.S. soldiers in Afghanistan and Israel's actions against Palestinians.
7: That's Fox's Kristen Goodwin reporting.
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7: 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Robert Workman's in the WTOP Traffic Center.
19: Construction delays downtown, southbound DC 295, jammed up south of Eastern Avenue into the work zone that goes down past Benning Road towards East Capitol Street. Eventually, you're down to just one skinny little lane through there. Working in both directions in the 3rd Street Tunnel on the eastbound Southeast Southwest Freeway to go north in the tunnel, you will lose one of the lanes on the ramp there. Southbound coming down from New York Avenue, they also squeeze you down to just one lane on the way down towards Massachusetts Avenue. South on 395 over on the Virginia side, slow going past Glebe Road, accident cleanup blocking two right lanes. Get way over to the left to get by that. You'll see more flashing lights ahead of you along the left side, so it's a zigzag back over to the right, and then stay over to the far right because there's road work from Shirlington as you head down towards Duke Street, and there only one right lane is open. 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I'm Robert Workman. Your next traffic report in 10 minutes.
7: Over to 7 News First Alert meteorologist Steve Rudin.
20: Very nice weather continues this evening and into the overnight. A passing cloud won't amount to a whole lot as overnight lows drop to the upper 60s to lower to middle 70s. Tomorrow it's a little bit warmer, a bit more humid, 90 to 95 degrees, but the real heat and humidity arrives on Thursday. It's going to be a hot and sticky day with temperatures around 99 to 102 and heat index values at or above 105. It's going to be just as hot on Thursday by Friday, mid-90s to around 100 degrees. I'm 7 News meteorologist Steve Rudin on the First Alert Weather Center.
7: 73 degrees in Woodbridge, 68 in Upper Marlboro, and 76 outside of our studios. 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
5: ABC News, I'm Stephanie Officer. 12 states are now suing to block the proposed merger between Paramount and Warner Brothers Discovery, alleging the $111 billion deal will reduce competition in the entertainment sector. California Attorney General Rob Bonta is leading the effort and says less competition means higher prices and fewer options at movie theaters.
6: If these two companies merge, theaters will lose their negotiating power. They'll have to pay more to get the merged companies' movies on their screens. They'll have fewer discounts to offer. They'll have fewer new releases to show.
5: The lawsuit asks the judge to pause the deal from moving forward. President Trump today signed an executive action reducing the size of national monuments in Utah. The order shrank the Bears, Ears, and Grand Staircase Escalante national monuments that were expanded under the Biden administration.
8: I think very desperately needed. It was very unfair to the people of Utah. And now fairness has been brought back.
5: This is ABC News.
7: The field's down to 4 after about 100 matches and weeks of competition. The World Cup semifinals are all set. Defending champs, Argentina, along with England, France, and Spain, are in it.
0: This was the moment England booked its ticket to the Final Four. The victory for England means Norway is going home. The worldwide soccer competition has smashed records for U.S. ratings. The U.S. men's national team's last game reaching over 30 million viewers. Fans around the world also tuned in to cheer on Argentina superstar Lionel Messi. Argentina bested Switzerland in extra time.
9: France and Spain will compete on Tuesday, and then England takes on Argentina on Wednesday. Tickets for some of those games are going for as much as $19,000 each.
7: That's CBS News correspondent Chanel Call. The championship game, by the way, is coming up next weekend on Sunday.
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11: 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We'll play the voice of someone you've heard in the news this week on WTOP. 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Don't think twice about seeing Bob Dylan in his long-awaited return, more than 60 years after his eponymous 1962 debut. That's the Mystery Newsmaker this weekend only from Washington's top news, WTOP.
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15: We'll start with baseball, and the Home Run Derby was nothing less than spectacular. The local favorite, Kyle Schwarber, lost in the final round, beaten by Jordan Walker of the Cardinals. Walker takes home the first prize of $1 million. Incidentally, Bryce Harper never made it out of the first round. And we did have some baseball news of local interest on Monday. Nationals outfielder James Wood was named the National League's Player of the Week. In six games, the 23-year-old Montgomery County native went 10 for 20, five home runs, three of which were leadoff home runs. He had eight RBI with 11 runs scored. And on to World Cup Soccer semifinal action. The first of the two games just ahead that'll feature number three France taking on second-ranked Spain in Arlington, Texas. That'll be a 3 o'clock start. Steve Dresner, WTOP Sports.
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7: It's 1128. Traffic and weather on WTOP to the Traffic Center and Robert Workman.
19: Double trouble southbound on 395. First accident cleanup before Glebe Road, tying up the right and center lanes. So you're only getting by single file to the left. In fact, they stopped everybody for a couple of minutes to reposition some of the equipment because some of the accident vehicles are also up ahead along the left side. So then you have to cut back over to the far right and stay over to the far right because there's road work beginning just a little ways ahead of that. Going down past Shirlington, that's going to take you all the way down to Duke Street with just one right lane open overnight. Northbound on I-95, just one right lane open through Stafford from Courthouse Road up past 610 through that work zone, and then only a single left lane getting by the work zone in Woodbridge, going up across the Purple Heart Bridge at the Occoquan. Heading to the pool or park, Manny and Olga's is open and delivers. Feed the crew with two large two-topping square pizzas, seven wings, and a two-liter for only $24.99. 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I'm Robert Workman. Your next traffic report in 10 minutes.
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24: Combining art with local history. I'm Neil Augenstein.
20: Very nice weather continues this evening and into the overnight. A passing cloud won't amount to a whole lot as overnight lows drop to the upper 60s to lower to middle 70s. Tomorrow it's a little bit warmer, a bit more humid, 90 to 95 degrees, but the real heat and humidity arrives on Thursday. It's going to be a hot and sticky day with temperatures around 99 to 102 and heat index values at or above 105. It's going to be just as hot on Thursday by Friday, mid-90s to around 100 degrees. I'm 7 News meteorologist Steve Rudin on the First Alert Weather Center.
23: We're 72 degrees tonight, Monday evening, Hyattsville, 71. This check Herndon, 77, Foggy Bottom. 76 right now outside the WTOP studio.
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23: Good Monday evening, July 13th, 2026. We do indeed thank you for taking us along for the 11:30 report. Glad you're in. Welcome. I'm Dean Lane. Tariq King is our producer. Our top stories. We begin the ride this half hour with South Carolina Governor Henry McMaster leading his state in remembering Republican Senator Lindsey Graham, who, as you know, we reported here on WTOP, died at 71 over the weekend.
0: Lindsey Graham recognized the seriousness of his work, but also the value of humor and a lighthearted spirit. Lindsey Graham understood the hopes, dreams, and needs of his state and delivered for his state every time.
23: McMaster also announced this week his pick to serve out the current term. It would be Graham's sister, Darlene Graham Nordhone. More on that angle from WTOP Capitol Hill correspondent Mitchell Miller, Monday evening on WTOP.
1: She said it will be an honor to serve in the seat her brother held for more than two decades.
2: Lindsey has always been there for me, and now I will be there for him.
1: She was only 13 years old, and Lindsey Graham was about 22 when they lost their father to a heart attack just over a year after their mother died of cancer. And Lindsey Graham took care of her and ultimately became her legal guardian after he joined the Air Force so she could get benefits, including health care. For many years, she kept a low profile, but in 2015, she introduced Senator Graham when he announced he was running for president. She has also appeared in some campaign ads over the years. She has widespread support to serve in her brother's Senate seat, including from President Trump and Senate Majority Leader John Thune, as well as members of the South Carolina congressional delegation. It's expected that Darlene Graham Nordhone will be a caretaker of her brother's Senate seat through the end of the year into early January. The person who serves for the next six-year term is likely to come from a snap special election for the Republican nominee. That will take place in the coming weeks. There are a lot of names circulating for that race, including Lieutenant Governor Pamela Ebbett, who President Trump had backed for governor. South Carolina's representatives, including Joe Wilson, Nancy Mace, Ralph Norman. The special election is scheduled for August 11th, so not a lot of time to get ready for it. The GOP nominee will face Democrat Annie Andrews, who's a pediatrician, in November. There's a pall, of course, over the Senate in connection with this incredibly sudden and just shocking development in connection with his death over the weekend. But at the same time, a lot of lawmakers also remembering fondly Senator Graham's wicked sense of humor and a lot of the influence that he had. And Senate Majority Leader John Thune praised his longtime friend and colleague.
3: We pray for his staff and for his family, whom he loved dearly, and who loved him dearly in return.
1: And Senator Thune actually became noticeably choked up as he closed and yielded the floor on the Senate floor. As is a tradition when a senator dies, a black cloth is now on Senator Graham's desk with a vase of white roses. At his Senate office, people have been leaving flowers and short notes thanking him for his public service.
23: WTOP Capitol Hill correspondent Mitchell Miller, Monday evening, where the time now is 11:34. On another front tonight, new details we turn to now about Republican Senator Mitch McConnell of Kentucky. He is still not back at the Capitol this evening, but we do know more this evening about why he's been missing.
4: Senator Mitch McConnell has for the first time revealed what led to his hospitalization. 84-year-old McConnell said in a statement that a fall was what landed him in the hospital 4 weeks ago. The statement comes after weeks of mounting speculation about the Kentucky Republicans' health. McConnell explained his long silence as being hesitant to share the vulnerability that comes with growing older. McConnell said he will not be returning to the Senate quite yet, but continues to work with the staff on Senate business. McConnell had polio in his early childhood and has long acknowledged difficulty walking and climbing stairs. Hiya Benjwani, Washington.
23: WTOP at 11:35. Now to the war in Iran to update you tonight here at WTOP, which is escalating again over the Strait of Hormuz this evening. One of the world's most important shipping lanes, as we've reported here on WTOP. President Donald Trump now says this week the U.S. is reinstating what he's calling an Iranian blockade, with plans to charge now 20% toll on eligible cargo moving through that waterway. The announcement comes after another round of military strikes and attacks, as we hear from CBS News White House reporter Olivia Rinaldi with the latest.
5: The U.S. attacking Iran by air and launching cruise missiles by sea. The response came after Central Command said Iran struck a ship in the Strait of Hormuz. Secretary Pete Hegseth had this warning. Iran made a poor choice. Now they pay.
6: They're very, very evil and sick people. sleep. President Trump told NBC's Meet the Press that Iran agreed to a deal before the attacks.
8: They left the room, and then within an hour, they launched a drone at a ship.
6: Iran unleashed missiles and drones at Jordan, Kuwait, Bahrain, and Qatar following the U.S. assault and targeted another ship, leaving control of the strait uncertain.
23: WTOP News Time, 11:36.
9: I'm J.J. Green. For weeks, the U.S. had dealt with Iran shutting down the Strait of Hormuz. It then charged tolls for ships to pass through. The U.S. attacked Iran to open it up. Now it's closed again, and the U.S. and Iran have traded attacks. In a curious twist today, President Trump said on his Truth Social platform, "We are reinstating the Iranian blockade to stop Iran's ships or customers from entering or leaving." He said all other countries will have fair and open use to the strait, but then he said the U.S. will be, from this point forward, known as the guardians of the Strait of Hormuz, and as a matter of fairness, he said, we will be reimbursed at the rate of 20% on all cargo shipped for any and all cost to do the job of providing safety and security to this very volatile section of the world. So needless to say, this has injected a lot more confusion into an already puzzling situation.
23: WTOP National Security Correspondent J.J. Green, Monday evening.
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23: 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Traffic and weather on the 8th. Good evening to Robert Workman in the WTOP Traffic Center.
19: Good evening, Dean. Outer loop of the Beltway in Prince George's County. Road work from Joint Base Andrews around Allentown Road up past Pennsylvania Avenue, pretty much all the way to Ritchie Marlboro Road. And as expected, they have now taken an extra lane, so it's now just one right lane open through that work zone. That could cost you 5 or 10 minutes on the way up towards Northwest Stadium. On the southbound lanes of 395, had a crash before the work zone. The crash near Glebe Road had tied up the right half of the roadway. I believe they have moved that out of the way, so now you just have to stay over to the far right into the work zone as you go down through Shirlington towards King Street and Seminary Road. Just the one right lane open through there. Crash in Franconia on 644 just west of Van Dorn Street at Villa Street. Follow police direction through there. On the northbound lanes of I-95, there's construction in Stafford County from Courthouse Road up past 610. Just a single right lane open through there. Then up in Woodbridge, only one left lane is open north of the Prince William Parkway up towards the 123 exit and across the Purple Hard Bridge at the Occoquan. They're also doing beltway work in Springfield as you come around the outer loop through the Springfield interchange. Stay over to the far right and on the exit ramp from northbound 95 to get on the outer loop of the beltway over towards Alexandria. Just one right lane open. 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I'm Robert Workman. Your next traffic report in 10 minutes.
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23: Now we take you over to the P.J. 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Here now, 7 News First Alert meteorologist Steve Rudin with a look at that forecast as we roll through this week together.
20: Very nice weather continues this evening and into the overnight as temperatures settle to the upper 60s to lower to middle 70s by early tomorrow morning. Tomorrow, keep the sunglasses at the ready. We'll see high temperatures around 90 to 95 degrees, not a drop of rain in the forecast, and we stay dry and very humid and very hot on Wednesday. High temperatures then around 99 to 102 degrees with heat index values at or above 105. Equally hot and humid on Thursday. By Friday, 95 to 100. I'm 7 News meteorologist Steve Rudin in the First Alert Weather Center.
23: We're at 72 degrees, Gaithersburg, 74 Arlington, 70 Lanham, 75 outside the WTOP News studios, where the time now is the 11:40. On WTOP, of course, we bring you money news at 10 and 40. on Warnock here to wrap your Monday kicking off your business week.
13: Olive Garden is bringing back its popular pasta pass. After a six-year hiatus, the restaurant chain is selling the coveted pass this Thursday. $100 gets you 13 weeks of unlimited pasta. Olive Garden also says it's bringing back its never-ending pasta bowl at the end of August. Press Juicery has closed its two locations in the district, one store on P Street, the other on Wisconsin Avenue. The company's website lists just one last location in Greater Washington in Fairfax. Wall Street suffered a losing day on Monday, the Dow losing 138 points, the S&P down 60, the NASDAQ dropping 408 points. And a San Diego-based defense contractor has opened its first office in the D.C. area. The Washington Business Journal reports ClearSpeed is leasing office space in Chevy Chase. John Werdonk, WTOP News.
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23: Another deadly shooting this week involving ICE to tell you about tonight here at WTOP. An ICE agent shot and killed a 26-year-old man during a deportation operation taking place in Maine, we're told, and the FBI is now tonight investigating. Immigrant advocacy groups say this evening the man who was shot was authorized to work in the U.S. and was on his way at that time to his job like usual when this encounter apparently happened. The FBI, Maine State Police, and the Attorney General's office, as well as the medical examiner, all say they're looking into what happened. The investigation is on. The shooting comes after ICE, as you well know, shot and killed a Mexican man in Houston just last week. New surveillance video on this case has led to more questions.
16: Demonstrators marched in Houston, angry over the shooting death of Lorenzo Salgado Araujo. An ICE officer shot and killed Araujo in his work van last week. Security cameras captured unmarked ICE vehicles pursuing the van after Araujo picked up co-workers for a construction job. Homeland Security said officers thought one of the men resembled someone they were looking for and that Araujo attempted to run over an officer who fired in self-defense. Asked about the shooting, White House Border's R. Tom Homan said if officers violated policy or the law, they would be dealt with.
17: If the officers acted outside policy or illegally, they'll be held accountable.
18: State legislators and community organizers have been drawing comparisons between this shooting and the shootings that happened in Minnesota earlier this year. They're continuing to encourage people to show up at city meetings throughout the week and push for an independent investigation.
23: CBS News correspondent Jason Allen this evening. U.S. citizen working for a humanitarian organization in Congo has apparently tested positive this week for Ebola. The patient was later transferred to a specialized isolation unit at a hospital located in Germany.
21: The pace of the spread is really concerning here. The trajectory shows exceptional rapid growth. Right now, this Ebola outbreak is already half the size of the outbreak that we saw in 2018. That was the second largest outbreak recorded in history, and that took 2 years to combat. We're only 2 months into this current outbreak. This is the Bundy Bujo strain. This strain does not have a targeted vaccine or a targeted therapy, but the main concern here is in contact tracing. The World Health Organization is estimating that these estimates are likely an underestimate, as tens of thousands of people still need to be traced back.
23: That is ABC News medical correspondent Dr. Darren Sutton tonight, Monday evening. Dozens of people working at an Ebola treatment center in Northeast Congo apparently went on strike over unpaid salaries and bonuses that were expected that they thought they would be getting. The hospital was closed by protesting staff because of this blockade, who blocked the road leading to the medical facility so no one could get in. We'll keep you updated on WTOP, where the time now is 11:45. Good evening.
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23: 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I'm Dean Lane. 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
23: 12 Democratic-led states are suing this week to block Paramount's $111 billion takeover plan for Warner Brothers Discovery. The biggest legal challenge we hear this evening is yet to one of the Hollywood's largest deals. It was filed, we understand, in federal court this week out west in California. The lawsuit argues this merger would hurt competition for blockbuster films and cable channels like CNN. But New York Times reporter Lauren Hirsch tells WTOP Monday evening, Paramount apparently has an entirely different interest in mind here.
3: They would say they're doing this deal for purely political reasons. You know, there's been a lot of angst about the idea of Larry and David Ellison owning such a big chunk of the media empire. And Paramount argues that this is all about that and not at all about antitrust.
23: Hearst says tonight Paramount is promising to invest much more money into new movies, in effect sharing the wealth is what they're saying. But she adds the state attorneys general simply do not believe Paramount's proclamations here that it's out to save Hollywood. Stay tuned. We'll keep you updated as we get more on that one. You may soon spot, turning the page this morning, some new artwork around the nation's capital. WTOP's Neil Augenstein explains tonight how D.C. is using public art to help mark America's 250th.
24: Eight D.C. artists will create eight new murals, one in each ward of the district. It'll be D.C.'s public art program commemorating the 250th anniversary of the U.S. Mayor Muriel Bowser says each mural will tell its own story, reflecting the unique character of the neighborhood. Some of the locations will be Ben's Chili Bowl in Ward 1, Blagden Alley in Ward 2. The Shrimp Boat Complex in Ward 7 will have a new mural, as will the Southeast Tennis Learning Center in Ward 8. Other locations and artists will be announced as the work progresses. Neil Augenstein, WTOP News.
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19: Roadwork delays on the outer loop of the Beltway in Prince George's County coming up past Joint Base Andrews. Only a single right lane open now as you head past Allentown Road and the big water tank on the way up towards Ritchie Marlboro Road. Also, it looks like the concert is letting out at Northwest Stadium, so there's going to be a lot more volume on the outer loop going up towards Landover and on the inner loop coming down towards Pennsylvania Avenue. Southbound on DC 295, construction as you head south of Burroughs Avenue down past Benning Road. Only a single lane is open through there. They've also been working in both directions in the 3rd Street Tunnel between 695 and New York Avenue. Accident out of the way, southbound on 395 at Glebe Road, but road work still takes away three lanes. Stay to the far right from Shirlington heading down towards Duke Street. We're brought to you by Wolf Trap. Don't miss Bob Dylan live in concert at Wolf Trap Friday and Saturday, July 24th and 25th. 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I'm Robert Workman, your next traffic report in 10 minutes.
20: Very nice weather continues this evening as temperatures slowly fall through the 80s. We'll be in the upper 60s to lower 70s come early tomorrow morning. Tomorrow it's hot, a bit more humid, lower to middle 90s, 99 to 102 degrees on Wednesday. And we stay equally as hot and humid on Thursday. There's a chance for strong storms by Saturday. I'm 7 News meteorologist Steve Rudin of the First Alert Weather Center.
23: We're at 75 degrees in our nation's capital, where the time now is 11:50.
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27: 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Happens. Here.
23: We're now just a month away from IndyCar's historic race planned on the National Mall, one of the events planned for America's 250th anniversary celebration. The racetrack will circle the National Mall, we're told, between 3rd and 9th Streets for the event using Pennsylvania, Maryland, and Independence Avenues. President Donald Trump promoted the race at the White House this week on Monday alongside several IndyCar drivers.
4: Unprecedented events will take place next month right here in our nation's capital. An awesome display of American patriotism and raw horsepower and ingenuity. You're going to see cars at the level that they've never been at before, with cars racing more than 190 miles and even higher than that down Pennsylvania Avenue. It wasn't exactly designed for that, but it's going to be a sight for the ages. It really will be something special.
23: The race is scheduled for next month, August 22nd and 23rd. In health-related news, restaurants are changing what they offer because of a parasite outbreak, as we hear from ABC's Sophie Flay this evening.
5: Some restaurants are now changing their menus as a parasitic intestinal infection linked to produce spreads across the country. The CDC is tracking cases of cyclosporiasis across at least 31 states, from California to New York. Officials have been unable to link the contamination to one supplier or grower. The CDC says outbreaks have typically been linked to fresh produce, such as lettuce, cilantro, and raspberries.
23: ABC correspondent Sophie Flay on WTOP Monday evening. WTOP at 11:53. To the world of Hollywood, tributes are pouring in this week for Sam Neill, the star of Jurassic Park and The Piano, who passed away after a battle with blood cancer. ABC's Laura Spencer this evening.
6: In 2023, he revealed he'd been treated for blood cancer, writing, "I'm not afraid to die, but it would annoy me." Just earlier this year, Neil revealed he was cancer-free after undergoing groundbreaking treatment following a years-long battle. His family posting a statement saying, "Sam was surrounded by family and passed with the dignity that has characterized his whole life. The loss was sudden and unexpected, but blessed by the fact that Sam remained cancer-free. Known for his unmistakable voice and remarkable range, Neil built a career defined by memorable performances and enduring grace." Born in Northern Ireland and raised in New Zealand, Neil's career spanned more than 50 years. He found his breakout role in the 1977 film Sleeping Dogs, but it wasn't until the 1990s when he became known worldwide to millions. He was Dr. Alan Grant.
8: It's a dinosaur.
6: The reluctant hero of Steven Spielberg's Jurassic Park, propelling him to superstardom, which he talked about right here on Good Morning America in 1993.
8: It's kind of a monster, isn't it? People seem to be very nice to me. That's kind of good. And people come up and make dinosaur noises to me when I'm standing in the checkout line.
6: But his life and career stretched far beyond that franchise.
23: Sam Neill was 78.
27: ABC Entertainment News.
9: It's supposed to be.
11: The Michael Jackson movie Michael has surpassed $1 billion at the box office, making it the first biopic to cross that threshold. Last month, it was crowned the highest-grossing biopic of all time, beating out the Oscar-winning film Oppenheimer for the title.
22: Yeah, 'cause you can't knock the hustle.
11: And it was a late night for Jay-Z fans on Sunday. The rapper's third and final Yankee Stadium show was delayed hours after non-ticket holders tried to storm the entrance. Once security concerns were addressed, Jay-Z hit the stage after midnight and played until 3 a.m. Mike Dubusky, ABC News.
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10: We'll start with baseball, and the Home Run Derby from Philadelphia was nothing less than spectacular. Local favorite Kyle Schwarber losing in the final round to Jordan Walker of the Cardinals, who wins the Derby and the first place prize of $1 million. Bryce Harper never made it out of the first round. In other baseball news on Monday, Nationals outfielder James Wood named National League Player of the Week. In six games, the 23-year-old Montgomery County native went 10 for 20 with five home runs, three of which were leadoff home runs. He had eight RBI with 11 runs scored. And news from women's college basketball, ESPN reporting that starting with next year's NCAA women's tournament, the top 16 teams will be placed in the bracket within their true ranking, regardless of conference affiliation. Now, in the past years, the top four teams were placed in different regions to protect them

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8: WTOP at 11:58. Traffic and weather on the 8s. Traffic's first. Here's Robert Workman in the WTOP Traffic Center.
9: Construction delays northbound on I-95 in Stafford County. From Courthouse Road up past 610, only a single right lane is open. Then it jams up again as you head through Dale City. Construction leaves only a single left lane open between the Prince William Parkway and the Occoquan River. North of the Purple Heart Bridge, you're better up into Springfield. There is road work on the ramp to the outer loop of the Beltway in Springfield and on the outer loop going through that Springfield interchange. Also slow on the outer loop in Prince George's County. Road work from Joint Base Andrews heading up towards Ritchie Marlboro Road. Only a single right lane is open through there. And the concert is letting out at Northwest Stadium, so that's throwing an awful lot of volume out on Central Avenue and 202 out towards the Beltway and on the Beltway. There's also a crash just off of the stadium grounds on Medical Center Drive at Brightseat Road, so be prepared for police direction all the way around through there. 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I'm Robert Workman, your next traffic report in 10 minutes.
8: Let's check that forecast with Veronica. That would be Steve.
10: Very nice weather continues this evening as temperatures slowly fall through the 80s. We'll be in the upper 60s to lower 70s come early tomorrow morning. Tomorrow it's hot, a bit more humid, lower to middle 90s. 99 to 102 degrees on Wednesday, and we stay equally as hot and humid on Thursday. There's a chance for strong storms by Saturday. I'm 7 News meteorologist Steve Rudin of the First Alert Weather Center.
8: Right now, we are at 75 degrees in our nation's capital, where the time is 11:59.
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8: President Trump, for his part, says the U.S. is reinstating what he's calling an Iranian blockade with plans to charge a 20% toll on eligible cargo.
13: Police say a man shot and killed his wife in Fairfax County during a fight. I'm Valerie Bong.
8: Plus,
14: rideshare drivers want commercial autonomous vehicles to steer clear of D.C. I'm Liz Anderson.
8: Down day on Wall Street at the closing bell Monday, kicking off your business week. The Dow finished down 138 points. NASDAQ was down 60. S&P down 408. Good morning. Welcome in. 12 midnight on WTOP.
15: From ABC News, I'm Stephanie Officer. South Carolina's governor has named Senator Lindsey Graham's sister, Darlene Graham Nordone, to serve what remains of his term after the senator died suddenly at his Washington home over the weekend. ABC's Christian Cordero.
16: She doesn't have a political background. I mean, the two were incredibly close siblings. He essentially helped raise her. The family has dealt with so many tragedies throughout the year and came from very humble roots, which he's talked about quite often. And so it's seen as a ceremonial kind of gesture of the fact that she would be able to play out the rest of his term.
15: Special primary election August 11th will decide who will replace Graham as the Republican nominee for Senate on November's ballot. Harris County, Texas Commissioner Rodney Ellis Monday saying the DA is opening an independent investigation into another ICE-involved shooting death, this time in Houston. ICE says the victim was in the U.S. illegally and tried to ram an officer's vehicle, his family disputing that account. Commissioner Ellis.
17: Lorenzo Salgado Araujo. His life mattered. It had value. His family deserves answers. Harris County residents deserve answers. The American people deserve answers.
15: The DA saying so far the federal government is not working with Houston officials in that investigation. A grandfather is recovering after a bison at Yellowstone National Park threw him into the air. ABC's Trevor Ault.
18: It happened Friday in the height of the summer tourism season. That bison inside a picnic area of the park.
19: Look out, bison!
18: And as it stops to rest, that grand

0: grandfather and his grandson taking photos. That's when the buffalo stirs and charges. The grandfather, unable to escape, flipped 8 feet into the air. That grandfather suffered multiple broken bones. He's recovering after surgery. His grandson was not hurt.
1: Park officials say bison can weigh up to 2,000 pounds and run 35 miles. They urge keeping 25 yards of distance because the animals can be unpredictable. You're listening to ABC News.
2: WTOP News time, now 12:02. It's Tuesday morning, July 14th. Thanks for taking the midnight hour ride with us. If you're just joining us, clear, comfortable, 62 to 67, according to Steve, by daybreak. 75 right now. Good morning to you. I'm Dean Lane. Thanks for taking us along this morning. We begin the ride this half hour following, locally, a deadly domestic incident taking place recently in Fairfax County. Police say this morning a man shot and killed his wife after an argument. WTOP's Valerie Bonk has more from investigators this morning.
3: It happened Sunday night just after 10:20. Police said a 911 call came in indicating a disturbance. After the call hung up unexpectedly, another similar call came in from the same address in the 12,000 block of Washington Bryce Road in Fair Oaks. Police arriving at the scene found 60-year-old Keezen Jameson suffering from multiple gunshot wounds to her upper body. Her husband, 64-year-old Leland Jameson, was arrested and is being held without bond. He was charged with second-degree murder and the use of a firearm in the commission of a felony. Valerie Bonk, WTOP News.
4: The Department of Justice says it's going to monitor polling places in Fairfax County during next month's congressional primary election. Fairfax is one of two Virginia counties, along with Prince William County, selected for election monitoring by the Justice Department's Civil Rights Division on August 4th. The department says it chose 15 jurisdictions across six states because there have been issues in recent elections, though the Justice Department has not publicly explained exactly why Fairfax County was selected. Fairfax election leaders confirmed they received notice that federal monitors will be present at polling places next month.
2: WTOP's Nick Iannelli, 12:04 the time on WTOP Tuesday morning. It was a day-long public hearing that took place at the Wilson Building on legislation that would clear the way for self-driving vehicles to operate commercially in the district. Lawmakers hearing testimony this week from supporters and opponents alike. Let's get more from WTOP's Liz Anderson this morning.
5: Councilmember Charles Allen introduced the Autonomous Vehicle Deployment Authorization Amendment Act of 2026. That was back in May. Before Monday's hearing on the bill, a group of workers gathered to voice their concerns.
6: It's a job killer. Make no mistake about it.
5: Jaime Contreras is executive vice president with Service Employees International Union, 32BJ.
6: Our members are security officers, commercial office cleaners, airport workers, and they were two, sometimes even three jobs. And one of those jobs is usually over a Lyft driver.
5: Helen Rayner Hughes is also a union member.
7: So safety will be my top concern, and people's incomes is my second concern.
5: When asked about these vehicles being the future of transportation,
7: those people who are saying, oh, it's just the next generation of whatever, well, it's the next generation of more unemployment to me.
5: Liz Anderson, WTOP News.
2: WTOP at 12:05 on your Tuesday. Heads up from WTOP. We're now just a month away, in case you didn't know, from IndyCar's historic race that's planned on the National Mall, one of the events planned for America's 250th anniversary celebration. President Donald Trump promoted the race this week at the White House alongside several IndyCar drivers.
8: On our 250th anniversary, America deserves the greatest celebration in the history of our country, in the history of the world, and I think this is it, and this is really a big part of the crescendo. So next month, these exceptional sportsmen, drivers, athletes, they're great athletes. Nobody can do. They're born with something very special. They're born with an ability to press that pedal all the way down to the ground. Most people can't do that.
2: Now, the race is scheduled, we understand, next month from August 22nd and 23rd. The racetrack will circle the National Mall during the event between 3rd and 9th Streets using Pennsylvania, Maryland, and Independence Avenues. We'll keep you updated as we learn more here at WTOP ahead of that event. It's 12:06. Turning the page this morning, Tuesday, the group behind several anti-Trump art installations near the National Mall is back right now this morning with a brand new exhibit, apparently. Their latest work, created by the collective known as Secret Handshake, is a 10-foot-tall golden statue, we're told, near the Martin Luther King Jr. Memorial. WTOP's own Jimmy Alexander, as only he can, went to check it out.
9: It's a giant participation trophy bestowed to President Trump.
10: Ian Zucker, who lives in D.C., and he is right. It's a giant version of the same type of trophy your kid would get for just showing up. And it reads, "We hereby award President Donald J. Trump this participation trophy for his enthusiastic involvement in the Iran war."
9: As the podium over there says, people are invited to leave their own trophies.
10: Now, some of the other smaller trophies that have been placed here include one for golf and a replica of the WWE title.
9: You know, an empty book labeled reading, I think, is also particularly poignant and targeted.
11: He has the trophy, number one. He's the best at everything.
10: Howard Major from Rome, Georgia, keeping in the spirit of the trophy, explains why it's deserved.
11: I think it's awesome. He's ended more wars than any other president in world history. I mean, we've had, what, 50 ceasefires since the war began?
10: From the Martin Luther King Jr. Memorial, Jimmy Alexander.
11: Winning.
10: WTOP News.
2: The Tuesday morning, July 14th. 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
2: Thinking weather on the 8th, and a good Tuesday morning to Robert Workman in the WTOP Traffic Center this hour.
15: Good morning, Dean. Southbound on 395, road work beginning south of Glebe Road as you head down towards Duke Street. Only a single right lane is getting by. You may still see some police activity behind the first of those barrels. There was a crash right near Glebe Road. They moved most of it over to the right shoulder, but some of it behind the barrels over on the left side because there was a lot going on through there. South on 95, you're A-OK from Springfield down towards Woodbridge. Northbound on 95, there's construction from Courthouse Road in Stafford County up past 610. Only a single right lane is open through there. That's pretty slow. And then there's another work zone up ahead in Woodbridge, north of the Prince William Parkway. Only a single left lane is open as you head for 123 and the Occoquan River. Beyond there, you're okay up to Springfield. Bit slow on the exit ramp to the outer loop of the Beltway. You guessed it, more road work. On the ramp, you stay to the right, and on the Beltway coming through the Springfield Interchange. Outer loop heading over towards Alexandria. Again, you have to stay over to the far right. Only one right lane is open through the work zone in Prince George's County on the outer loop from Joint Base Andrews, heading up towards Ritchie Marlborough Road. Selling your car? 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I'm Robert Workman, your next traffic report in 10 minutes.
2: Over to Steve now with a check of that forecast for you this morning.
16: Summertime heat returns big time over the next several days. Daytime high this afternoon, 90 to 95 with lots of sunshine. Mainly clear overnight. We're in the 70s come early tomorrow morning. Upper 90s to around 102 on Wednesday with heat index values around 105. Could be even looking at a heat advisory from the National Weather Service. Thursday, we'll see temperatures 97 to 100 degrees, mid-90s to around 100 on Friday, and by Saturday could be tracking strong to severe thunderstorms. I'm 7 News meteorologist Steve Rudin in the First Alert Weather Center.
2: We're at 71 degrees this midnight hour, Tuesday morning, July 14th, 71 Springfield, 71 Farragut Square, 68 Laurel, 75 outside the WTLP studios, with traffic and weather brought to you this midnight hour Tuesday by Long Fence. 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Where we bring you money news at 10 and 40. Here's John.
17: Redfin says home prices in the Washington area jumped almost 3% last month compared to this time last year. Redfin puts the average Washington home price at $623,000. And if you are shopping for a home, you have more to choose from in our area. Redfin says listings are up some 8%. A losing Monday for stocks led by the NASDAQ. The Dow Jones Industrial Average gave back 138 points. The S&P 500 slipped 60. The NASDAQ was down 408 points. That was a 1.5% decline for the NASDAQ. And how are small businesses feeling about the economy these days? Expect a report on small business confidence Tuesday. We're also getting the latest report on inflation and consumer prices. John Werdock, WTOP News.
2: Overseas this midnight hour, our first check of the Asian stock market this morning. Down across the board, the Shanghai is off this check by 26 points. The Hang Seng is off by 143 and some change. The Nikkei is down by 185.
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2: Good Tuesday morning, July 14th. Just joining us. Welcome in for the midnight hour ride. Clear conditions overnight early morning. A comfortable low of 62 to 67, according to Steve. Then mostly sunny later as we move further into the week on Tuesday, 90 to 94. 75 in Washington right now. I'm Dean Lane. We do indeed thank you for taking us along for the midnight hour ride, where the time now this morning is 12:13.
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2: North Carolina Governor Henry McMaster has formally announced his pick this week to serve out the current term of the Republican Senator Lindsey Graham, who you may know had died over the weekend suddenly at 71. Graham's sister, Darlene Graham Norton, has been tapped to replace him.
22: Today, under the law, it's my duty to and honor to name someone to serve in the place of this irresistible man, this irreplaceable man, this extraordinary man for the remainder of his term.
2: A preliminary cause of death was identified this week as an aortic dissection linked to cardiovascular disease. Graham was first elected, you may remember, to the Senate way back in 2002. This morning, Scott McFarland, WTOP contributor and chief Washington correspondent at Midas Touch, joining us to talk about what impact Graham's death is having on the Senate and on Republicans.
23: It's so difficult after a shocking death for his colleagues to turn to the politics and the legislative impacts, but they really have to because time is scant. With the war in Iran ongoing, and with Lindsey Graham having been Trump's real surrogate on military matters in the Senate, it was Graham championing an escalation in Iran. It was Graham helping to try to drive funding for Ukraine against the war of aggression from Russia. Graham's really been the hawk for Trump in the Senate, and that void is now empty. It's hard to fill those footsteps.
24: In another development that you've been following, a federal judge blasting the president's legal team and the Justice Department over that controversial settlement that involves the IRS. Now, what did the judge say, and what does it mean both for the president and his attorneys in that case?
23: Whew, boy, John, I have not read such a striking denunciation of Trump 2.0 than Judge Kathleen Williams in Miami knocking down his slush fund and this arrangement in which he would be absolved from reviews by the IRS. What the judge said here is this lawsuit Trump filed against his own IRS in January while he served as president appears to be absolute hogwash. You can't sue your own administration and sue your own aides and expect the court to view this as a legitimate lawsuit. And that the settlement seems to be bonkers because somehow this gave rise to a slush fund for convicted criminals and to some type of Trump immunity deal. She says that's not allowable under these set of circumstances. And she also noted, John, this is important, the roles played by Todd Blanche, Trump's one-time defense attorney, and Stanley Woodward, Blanche's deputy, who was a January 6th defense lawyer, saying they should have no role in a civil lawsuit by Trump against a defendant. This all stunk to high heavens, and she appears to have put a death knell into that slush fund.
25: Speaking about Todd Blanche, in a couple of days, his Senate confirmation hearing is going to start to become U.S. Attorney General. What are you going to be looking out for?
23: It's going to be a marathon. Starts at 9 a.m. and then there's alternating questions, Democrats to Republicans. Yes, they're going to ask him, Democrats will, about the slush fund and about his handling or mishandling, they'd argue, of the Epstein case files. Republicans are likely to champion Todd Blanche as surrogates of the president on that panel. But Tom Tillis, potential swing vote, retiring Republican from North Carolina, he has concerns also about that $1.776 billion anti-weaponization fund. But you all know this as well as anybody. The last place you want to turn for coherent, logical, well-designed debate and questioning is a congressional hearing. It's going to be a flophouse mess after a while. You know how those things can get completely out of control very quickly.
2: 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Stay with us.
0: 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Remember, that's cars with a K.
2: Coming up this half hour in the midnight hour, right after traffic and weather for you this morning.
1: 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I'm Neil Augenstein.
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18: Traffic and weather on WTOP.
15: Beltway construction and delays in Prince George's County. Outer loop coming up past Allentown Road. Left and center lanes blocked up past Pennsylvania Avenue towards Ritchie Marlboro Road, leaving only a single right lane open. Then as you go up past the exits for Northwest Stadium, a lot of folks coming out from the concert that was there. So that means extra volume on 202 and 214 heading onto both sides of the Beltway. So be careful through there. A lot of merging traffic. Beyond that point, you should be okay on the Beltway through Greenbelt and College Park and over through Silver Spring. There's road work at the Chesapeake Bay Bridge overnight. Eastbound span closed. One lane of traffic gets by in each direction, sharing the westbound span. I'm Robert Workman, your next traffic report in 10 minutes.
2: Let's check that forecast now with Steve this morning on WTOP.
16: Plenty of sunshine, heat, and humidity on the way for the next several days. Highs this afternoon, 90 to 95 degrees. Winds from the southwest around 5 miles per hour. Mainly clear and mild overnight. We're in the 70s by early tomorrow morning. Tomorrow it's hot and humid. Lots of sunshine, 99 to 102. Heat index values may surpass 105. Thursday brings mostly sunny skies, continued hot 97 to around 100, and 95 to 100 on Friday. I'm 7 News meteorologist Steve Rudin in the First Alert Weather Center.
2: We're at 69 degrees Tyson, 68 Waldorf this morning, 76 Lafond Plaza, 75 and holding outside the WTOP studios. And coming right up this midnight hour for you right here on WTOP this morning.
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2: Virginia Governor Abigail Spanberger says Virginia will be the first state in the entire nation to launch Switch Together, as it's called. It is apparently a solar group buying program designed to cut utility bills. as well as protect families from future rate hikes. Now, this initiative, we're told, lets residents band together to purchase solar at lower costs, saving on average of about 23% on installations, about $6,300 per system. Now, it could also trip down household electricity bills as well, we're told, by more than $2,000 actually each year. The program requires no state funding, instead using competitive bidding among installers to drive down those prices. Virginians can sign up through October 15th this fall in more than 100 communities statewide. Loudoun County's school board has weighed in on a controversial electrical transmission line project that's being considered after an approximately two-hour hearing on Monday at Rockridge High School. The school board approved a motion on the table to appeal a decision by the agency that regulates utilities in Virginia, the State Corporation Commission, or SCC, as it's known for short. That motion authorized the school board to file a request with the SCC to reconsider its plan on the table to run the transmission line on school board property along a route known at 3A. Now, it all included a provision, we're told, to negotiate directly with the power company, Dominion Energy.
5: Additionally, I move that the school board authorize a without prejudice negotiation regarding the proposed transmission line routes with Dominion that is focused on safeguarding student safety and school operations.
2: The so-called Golden to Mars proposal, as it's known, would include, we're told, new 230 and 500 kilovolt transmission lines through multiple neighborhoods in Loudoun County. Stay tuned. Yet another poll this morning finds that most Americans support banning social media for kids under 16.
8: The Pew Research Center surveyed nearly 10,000 adults across the nation, finding that 56% of those asked are in favor of such a ban. The poll also finding that most Americans also want greater parental consent requirements and age verification on sites. Interestingly, this is one issue both Democrats and Republicans agree on. A majority of both favor the bans.
2: Fox's Gary Baumgarten reporting there. Thousands of people across our region facing serious illness, we're told. They rely on a nonprofit that provides about 2 million meals each year. Now, a major change, we understand this morning, could help the organization expand its reach.
9: Food and Friends broke ground on their new 17,000-square-foot expansion here in Northeast D.C. that will bring a new kitchen. Carrie Stoltzfus is their CEO.
10: We're going to be able to more than double what we do. Most of the expansion space will be for food production and food storage.
9: Loris Adams, a former client who beat ovarian cancer, now volunteers at the organization.
11: At a time when it felt like the rest of the world was moving on, I had a connection to my community, and the food in itself was a game changer. It provided food for me that sustained me through chemotherapy.
9: The expansion will also add private rooms for clients to meet with dietitians for nutrition counseling, set to be completed next May. Northeast D.C., Luke Luger, WTOP News.
2: From neighborhood walls to landmark buildings, public art has become part of D.C.'s identity of late. Now, a brand new series of murals and art installations is coming, we hear, to the city as part of the festivities surrounding America's 250th.
1: Eight new murals will be created, one in each ward, all by D.C. artists. Mayor Muriel Bowser says the murals will reflect the history, culture, spirit, and character of each ward. In Ward 1, a new mural will be painted at Ben's Chili Bowl. In Ward 2, at Blagden Alley. Ward 7 will have a new mural at the Shrimp Boat Complex and the Southeast Tennis Learning Center in Ward 8. The Department of Public Works DC Murals program has been a staple for almost two decades in a way that reduces graffiti and increases neighborhood pride. Neil Augenstein, WTOP News.
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13: We'll start with baseball, and the Home Run Derby was nothing less than spectacular. The local favorite, Kyle Schwarber, lost in the final round, beaten by Jordan Walker of the Cardinals. Walker takes home the first prize of $1 million. Incidentally, Bryce Harper never made it out of the first round. And we did have some baseball news of local interest on Monday. Nationals outfielder James Wood was named the National League's Player of the Week in six games. The 23-year-old Montgomery County native went 10 for 20, five home runs, three of which were leadoff home runs. He had eight RBI with 11 runs scored. And on to World Cup Soccer semifinal action. The first of the two games just ahead that'll feature number three France taking on second-ranked Spain in Arlington, Texas. That'll be a 3 o'clock start. Steve Dresner, WTOP Sports.
2: All righty, thank you, Steve, as always. Coming up next half hour on WTOP, right after traffic and weather.
14: Senator Lindsey Graham's sister accepts an appointment to replace her late brother in the Senate. I'm Mitchell Miller, today on The Hill.
2: Plus,
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2: Traffic and weather on WTOP.
15: Construction southbound on 270, beginning south of Montgomery Village Avenue, heading down towards 370 and Shady Grove Road along the right side of the roadway. 495 looks good in Silver Spring and Bethesda and down towards Tyson's. Over in Prince George's County, they're doing road work in the left and center lanes as you travel the outer loop from Allentown Road up past Joint Base Andrews towards Ritchie Marlboro Road. Also a lot of volume hopping onto the Beltway as you head past Northwest Stadium near 202 and Central Avenue. There was also crash cleanup just off of the stadium grounds on Medical Center Drive near Brightseat Road. Follow police direction in that area. 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I'm Robert Workman. Your next traffic report in 10 minutes.
2: Now we take you over to Steve Rutten on this Tuesday morning for a check of that forecast for you.
16: Sizzling hot temperatures on the way. Lots of sunshine later this afternoon with highs 90 to 95 degrees. Winds will be from the southwest at 5 miles per hour. Even hotter tomorrow, mid to upper 90s to around 102 degrees, depending on your location. Heat index values around 105. Equally as hot on Thursday, 97 to 100, with lots of sunshine. Mainly dry on Friday, 95 to 100 degrees. And by Saturday, could be tracking strong to severe thunderstorms. I'm 7 News meteorologist Steve Rudin in the First Alert Weather Center.
2: Right now, we are at 71 DuPont Circle, 67 Germantown, 73 Annandale, 74 outside the WTOP studio.
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2: It's Tuesday morning, July 14th. We do indeed thank you for taking us along for the midnight hour ride. Welcome. Glad you're with us. I'm Dean Lane. Tariq King is our producer. Our top stories this morning. We begin with the latest as we roll into this week on South Carolina Governor Henry McMaster announcing his pick to serve out the current term of the Republican Senator Lindsey Graham, as we reported, who died suddenly over the weekend at 71. Graham's sister, Darlene Graham Nordone, has been tapped to replace him.
0: Today, under the law, it's my duty to an honor to name someone to serve in the place of this irresistible man, this irreplaceable man, this extraordinary man for the remainder of his term. Lindsay took care of his little sister in years long departed. It's my honor to ask his little sister, Darlene Graham, to finish his work for him now.
2: Graham was first elected to the Senate way back in 2002. Let's get more now from CBS News congressional correspondent Caitlin Huey Burns Tuesday morning.
3: We're hearing from former presidents, including Democrat Joe Biden, who served with Graham here in the Senate. He said that across their political differences, they did agree on the profound importance of public service. And Republican George W. Bush hailed Graham as a kind and funny man who loved our country and loved serving it. And President Trump said that he spoke with Graham on Saturday night just before he died.
4: He sounded a little tired, but perfect.
3: President Trump told Meet the Press,
4: he was like a member of the family to me. It's very tough, actually.
3: The four-term Republican senator from South Carolina was a former military lawyer and retired Air Force colonel. Known as a foreign policy hawk, he served as a U.S. congressman for 8 years before he was elected to the Senate in 2002. Graham launched a presidential bid in June 2015.
23: I have more experience with our national security than any other candidate in this race.
3: But he dropped out just 7 months later as Donald Trump rose to the top of the race for the GOP nomination.
24: He's a race-baiting, xenophobic, religious bigot.
3: But Graham eventually became a strong Trump ally. He was a staunch advocate for the president's Supreme Court picks, notably now Justice Brett Kavanaugh, as Senate Democrats tried to block his nomination.
23: What you want to do is destroy this guy's life, hold this seat open, and hope you win in 2020.
3: He also advised the president on key foreign policy matters, most recently as a defender of the U.S. war with Iran.
24: If they can't reach a deal acceptable to him, then he should finish the job.
3: President Trump had endorsed Graham's re-election bid for what would have been his fifth term in the Senate.
2: That's CBS News congressional correspondent Caitlin Huey Burns Tuesday morning on WTLP. We're learning more about Lindsey Graham's sister now and her background. As we said, she's been tapped now to take his place in the Senate. WTLP Capitol Hill correspondent Mitchell Miller Tuesday morning. Today on the Hill.
14: Darlene Graham Nordone says her brother took care of her after their parents died and was always there for her. Now she says she'll be there for him.
25: I want to thank the governor for selecting me to serve the remainder of Lindsey's term. It is such an honor.
14: Governor Henry McMaster announced her appointment and also praised the public service of her brother, noting he accomplished a lot after growing up in a small South Carolina town.
0: Through grit, determination, and character for his state, for his country, and for his world.
14: Graham's sister will serve until his term ends in early January, and in less than a month, Republicans will hold a special election to determine the GOP nominee, who they hope will win in the fall and serve the next six-year Senate term. On Capitol Hill, Mitchell Miller, WTOP News.
2: Now, a preliminary cause of death for Lindsey Graham over the weekend has been identified this morning as an aortic dissection linked to cardiovascular disease. WTOP's Kate Ryan talked with some experts about what that is.
17: An aortic dissection sounds like a medical procedure, but it's actually a cardiac event where there's a sudden tear in the aorta.
26: Someone could look completely fit and be active, and then there is a disaster brewing inside their chest.
17: Dr. Brian Choi, professor of medicine and radiology at the George Washington University, says there are typically underlying conditions, like a family history or high blood pressure.
26: That's why it's so important to be screened for high blood pressure and have that high blood pressure treated.
17: Dr. David Ain, a Kaiser Permanente cardiologist and volunteer with the American Heart Association, agrees.
27: It's probably the risk factor that's the most important to control and to follow over time to ensure that it's controlled.
17: Kate Ryan, WTOP News.
2: WTOP News time now, 12:35. To the War Now in Iran to update you Tuesday morning, which is escalating again, we're told, this hour over the Strait of Hormuz, one of the world's most important shipping lanes, as we've been telling you here on WTOP since this war began. President Donald Trump says this morning the U.S. is reinstating what he's calling an Iranian blockade, with plans to charge a 20% toll on eligible cargo moving through that waterway. The announcement comes after another round of military strikes and attacks took place over the weekend. International leaders are continuing to call for freedom of navigation in the strait and for renewed negotiations, as we hear this morning from ABC News White House correspondent Mary Bruce, who brings us up to date.
1: It has now been nearly a month since President Trump signed that short-term peace agreement with Iran, but after days of back-and-forth strikes, the ceasefire is now unraveling. The Iranians say the agreement has, quote, entered a crisis stage. The U.S. launching a new round of strikes against Iran, the fourth series of attacks in less than a week. Iran then responding with a barrage of strikes aimed at American military assets in the Middle East. Now, these fresh attacks are coming amid mixed messages about the Strait of Hormuz. Reopening the Strait, of course, was at the heart of this memorandum of understanding that was intended to buy more time to negotiate a longer-term lasting nuclear deal, the issue at the heart of this conflict. But the two sides haven't even been able to get to that point amid these escalating back-and-forth strikes.
2: Senate Judiciary Committee is about to hold confirmation hearings this week for Acting Attorney General Todd Blanche. On this, President Trump nominated Blanche to permanently lead the Justice Department after elevating him to the active role back in the spring and April. Blanche, a former federal prosecutor and one-time personal attorney for President Donald Trump, is expected to face sharp opposition this week from Democrats, including Minority Leader Chuck Schumer.
5: Blanche, his number one client, will be Donald Trump, who has no regard for our Constitution, for our values, for the rule of law, for honesty. Blanche's resume reads like a rap sheet.
2: With Republicans holding a narrow margin right now on the Judiciary Committee, Blanche may need support from every GOP member if Democrats remain united against his nomination. The hearings are set to get underway this week, Wednesday, midweek. Good morning. Welcome in. Glad you're with us here at WTOP.
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2: Tuesday morning, July 14th. Good morning. 12:38. Traffic and weather on the 8th. Traffic's first. Means it's Robert Workman's turn this morning.
15: Yeehaw! Outer loop of the Beltway, it's slow through the work zone going up past Joint Base Andrews. Only a single right lane open from Allentown Road heading up towards Ritchie Marlboro Road. More slow traffic, kind of sluggish with the merging traffic going up past Northwest Stadium as the parking lots are still emptying from last night's concert. So as you go up past Central Avenue and 202, be alert for that. Up ahead, there's about a mile's worth of slow traffic lining up for the exit to go north on the BW Parkway. Beyond there, though, the Beltway should be okay for you through College Park and Silver Spring. Southbound on DC 295, jammed up south of Eastern Avenue. Just one lane open through the work zone down past Benning Road towards East Capitol Street. Looks like they're still working southbound on the 3rd Street Tunnel off of New York Avenue. You're down to just one lane open on the way down towards 695. I'm Robert Workman. Your next traffic report in 10 minutes.
2: Now we take you over to the P.J. 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Here now, 7 News First Alert meteorologist Steve Rudin with a look at that forecast as we roll through this week together.
16: Plenty of sunshine to enjoy today with high temperatures anywhere from 90 to 95 degrees, a bit above normal for this time of year. Now, skies will stay mainly clear this evening and into the overnight as temperatures drop to the 70s by early tomorrow morning. Tomorrow, it's hot, it's humid, it's sunny, 99 to 102 degrees, with heat index values around 105. It'll be just as hot on Thursday, 97 to around 100. Mid-90s to around 100 on Friday, and tracking a chance for strong to severe thunderstorms this weekend. I'm 7 News meteorologist Steve Rudin in the First Alert Weather Center.
2: Right now we're at 71 degrees DuPont Circle, 66 Germantown, 73 Annandale, 74 and holding outside the WTOP studios this check.
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19: Here's a news flash for you. 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
7: And it's all over the map. So that's where WTOP reporters are. Beltsville to Burke.
19: Got it covered.
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2: WTOP now at 1240. Of course, we bring you Money News at 10 and 40. Here's John.
8: Lido Pizza got its start in Maryland back in the 1950s. Now the restaurant chain is expanding in New York City. Lido says it has opened its second location in the Big Apple, this one on Varick Street in the West Village. Stocks started the week on a losing note. The Dow Jones Industrial Average losing 138 points on Monday. The S&P 500 slipped 60, and the NASDAQ dropped 408 points. That was a 1.5% drop for the NASDAQ. And they are busy rearranging the furniture these days at T. Rowe Price. The Baltimore Banner reports after hearing from employees, the Baltimore financial firm is moving away from hot desks and it is now setting up assigned seats. John Werdock, WTOP News.
2: It's 12:41. Asian stocks remain lower across the board this half hour.
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2: A federal judge in Florida has referred President Trump's attorneys for possible disciplinary action after they filed a $10 billion lawsuit against the IRS Internal Revenue Service tied to the now-defunct Anti-Weaponization Fund.
10: In a scathing order, Judge Kathleen Williams criticized the president and his lawyers for using the court to, quote, earmark billions of dollars from American taxpayers. Trump filed the $10 billion lawsuit against the IRS in January over the leak of his tax returns, and he agreed to settle the case in May in exchange for the creation of a now-defunct Anti-Weaponization Fund, as well as broad immunity from IRS audits. Concluding the case was brought for a, quote, improper purpose, Judge Williams referred Trump's personal lawyer, as well as both the acting and associate attorney general, for possible disciplinary action. Peter Haralambos, ABC News.
2: Meantime, we're learning more about a deadly helicopter crash in Colorado.
11: It was a Kamon Aerospace K-1200 helicopter that went down Sunday in the Silverjack Reservoir. According to the FAA, the pilot identified as 56-year-old Nicholas Dale of British Columbia, Canada, was the only one on board and the only death in the accident. This chopper was assisting firefighters battling the Gold Mountain Fire, which is burning in southwestern Colorado. The FAA says the crash happened under unknown circumstances and somehow his aircraft flipped upside down.
2: Fox correspondent John Saucier reporting. Early reports say a short circuit may have caused the fire in Bangkok, Thailand at the bar there that you may have seen this past weekend that killed at least 28 people over the weekend. Let's get more from ABC's James Longman this morning.
13: There was panic and confusion inside as many struggled to find the exits. Usa initially heard a boom, saying many inside had no way out. She used a chair to break a bar window to find her friends, but it was too late. They both died. Authorities believe the fire sending many people running to the back of the venue where they died. Officials say some exits were blocked or inaccessible.
20: An early report indicates a short circuit in an air conditioning unit may have sparked the fire and plastic decorations on the ceiling might have fueled it. More than 20 people are in critical condition in the hospital.
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21: Crashes, car fires, closures. If it's urgent, call the WTOP Traffic Center at 866-304-WTOP. What's happening when it's happening? WTOP Traffic Updates every 10 minutes.
2: Good Tuesday morning, July 14th. Thanks for taking the ride with us. I'm Dean Blaine. 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
2: 12 Democratic-led states are suing to block Paramount's $111 billion takeover plans of Warner Brothers Discovery. It's the biggest legal challenge yet to one of Hollywood's largest deals on the table. Filed in federal court out west in California, we understand, this lawsuit argues the merger would hurt competition for blockbuster films and cable channels like CNN, for example. Paramount insists the lawsuit is baseless and vows to fight it. New York Times reporter Lauren Hirsch joining us earlier on WTOP to talk about why the states are against this merger.
0: The states say it would hurt competition because basically it would reduce competition for what they call tentpole films, these big summer blockbusters that are important not only for the companies that make them, but also for the movie theaters who depend on their revenue. They're saying that once they do a deal, there will be fewer of these films and therefore less revenue that will trickle down to theater owners. Now, if you ask Paramount, they would say they're doing this deal for purely political reasons. You know, there's been a lot of angst about the idea of Larry and David Ellison owning such a big chunk of the media empire, and Paramount argues that this is all about that and not at all about antitrust.
3: Hasn't Paramount been saying that they're going to be making more movies, not less?
0: It's a great question. That's why Paramount is acting very befuddled about this lawsuit. They're saying that's the point of this deal. We're going to save Hollywood. We are committing to investing more money in movies. We are committing to keeping a 45-day release date for these films. That's why they're, you know, very much claiming this suit has no merit. Now, the AGs are effectively saying, we don't believe you. And so we're going to continue with this suit because we don't believe in the promises that you've made so far.
4: As we sit right now, where do we stand? Does this freeze the deal? Can it move forward? What has to happen now?
0: So it's effectively frozen. They're going to go to court. The next thing we're all waiting for is who is the judge? You know, is the judge going to be favorable to Paramount, favorable to Warner Brothers? They're going to try and basically halt Paramount from closing its deal because once it closes its deal, unwinding it, if it were to come to that, would get very complicated. So the next couple of months, we're likely going to see a judge halt the deal and then see if they can get to some kind of agreement between Paramount and the states that sufficiently appeases their concern and, you know, whether or not that's just a more formal commitment to investing in movies or whether or not that's something a little bit greater, we'll see.
3: The federal Justice Department already gave the green light to this deal. Now you've got these 12 states. Some of the regulators over in Europe have also made some noise about possibly challenging this. In all likelihood, is any of this going to stop this deal from happening?
0: I got to be honest, I've spoken to a lot of people today and no one thinks that this deal is not going to happen. Maybe it gets delayed. It's very hard to block a deal, especially if you don't have the resources of the Justice Department, which the states do not. So maybe this slows it down. I think actually stopping the deal is very, very long put.
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15: Construction on the Virginia side, northbound I-95, quite slow through Stafford County. As you go up past Courthouse Road and 610, left and center lanes are blocked for the work zone. Traffic only gets by single file to the right. Also, still a little busy going through Dale City up towards Woodbridge. Construction north of the Prince William Parkway up past 123 towards the Occoquan River. There, only a single left lane is open. They're also doing work in Springfield on the ramp from northbound 95 to the Outer Loop and on the Outer Loop through the 95-395 interchange. Southbound 395, just one lane getting by the work zone from Shirlington, heading down towards Duke Street. I'm Robert Workman, your next traffic report in 10 minutes.
2: Check out that forecast now with Steve this morning on WTOP.
16: Summertime heat returns big time over the next several days. Daytime high this afternoon, 90 to 95 with lots of sunshine. Mainly clear overnight. We're in the 70s come early tomorrow morning. Upper 90s to around 102 on Wednesday with heat index values around 105. Could be even looking at a heat advisory from the National Weather Service. Thursday, we'll see temperatures 97 to 100 degrees, mid-90s to around 100 on Friday, and by Saturday could be tracking strong to severe thunderstorms. I'm 7 News meteorologist Steve Rudin in the First Alert Weather Center.
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18: And it's all over the map. 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Beltsville to Burke.
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1: Working out.
2: Economists are warning right now about the impact and the latest on AI and how it could affect further the job market.
6: Hundreds of economists are urging immediate action to address how artificial intelligence could transform the economy while putting many people out of work, saying AI could become radically more powerful over the next 10 years. The Stanford Lab says the letter has so far been signed by more than 200 economists and AI researchers, including 16 Nobel Prize winners. The letter compares the AI transformation to the Industrial Revolution, but on a much shorter timeline, and calls for leaders to create incentives and guardrails to ensure that AI complements humans and benefits society. I'm Lisa Dwyer.
7: From ABC News Tech Trends. Apple is suing OpenAI for allegedly stealing trade secrets. The suit, filed in federal court on Friday, claims two former Apple employees, after being hired by OpenAI, surreptitiously accessed hardware-related files, including detailed information about unreleased products. It also names I.O., a hardware startup founded by iPhone designer Johnny Ive, which OpenAI acquired last year. Speaking of OpenAI, the company's head of safety systems, Johannes Heidecke, is leaving. First reported by Wired, it comes amid a larger reshuffling of OpenAI's trust and safety teams. And Blue Sky has a new CEO, officially. Tony Schneider had taken over the role on a temporary basis for the social media company last year after Jay Graber stepped down. Now Schneider is confirming he's taken over the role in an official capacity. Blue Sky started as an internal project at Twitter and has since spun off. With Tech Trends, I'm Mike Dubusky, ABC News.
2: A Chinese-born American man has been detained in China for nearly 2 years, and his family is now speaking out this week as he faces, apparently, a trial on espionage charges. We hear this morning from Fox's Lisa Brady with more for us.
8: His wife says seismologist Yulin Chen is charged with espionage in China, arrested in late 2024 as he was heading home to Boston after visiting family and giving lectures at two universities, and that Secretary of State Marco Rubio already declared him wrongfully detained back in March. But she tells Reuters the case was not made public in an effort to allow high-level diplomacy aimed at securing his release. Chen became a U.S. citizen in 2011. He has published U.S.-funded work on the magnitude of North Korean nuclear tests and ways to differentiate them from the seismic impact of earthquakes. Earlier this year, the Trump administration accused China of trying to mask an underground nuclear test in 2020.
2: That is Chen's wife, or Chen's wife says the White House and State Department confirmed President Trump raised Dr. Chen's detention directly with President Xi Jinping during their state visit to Beijing this past May. We'll keep you updated on WTOP. Your teen has just got a concussion. Should you take away their phone? Researchers are taking a new look at that this morning.
9: A concussion is a type of mild brain injury that can briefly cause headaches, vision changes, forgetfulness, and sleep disturbances. Current recommendations advise no screen time in the first 48 hours after a concussion to avoid eye strain, interference with sleep, overworking the brain, and worsening symptoms. But new research is challenging that guidance. In a report from the British Journal of Sports Medicine, teens with a new concussion who had around 2.5 hours of daily screen time recovered 35% faster than those with more or less screen time. Researchers suggest that moderate screen time use keeps young people socially connected and mentally engaged, which may support recovery without worsening symptoms. Still, this is only one study, and the results should be taken with a grain of salt. Parents and caregivers should always speak with a doctor about how to best manage a concussion in your child first. With this Medical Minute, I'm Melissa Adon.
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3: We'll start with baseball, and the Home Run Derby from Philadelphia was nothing less than spectacular. Local favorite Kyle Schwarber losing in the final round to Jordan Walker of the Cardinals, who wins the Derby and the first place prize of $1 million. Bryce Harper never made it out of the first round. In other baseball news on Monday, Nationals outfielder James Wood named National League Player of the Week. In six games, the 23-year-old Montgomery County native went 10 for 20 with five home runs, three of which were leadoff home runs. He had eight RBI with 11 runs scored. And news from women's college basketball, ESPN reporting that starting with next year's NCAA women's tournament, the top 16 teams will be placed in the bracket within their true ranking, regardless of conference affiliation. Now, in the past years, the top four teams were placed in different regions to protect them from playing each other until the Final Four. Steve Dresner, WTOP Sports.
2: All right, thanks, Steve. 1257, an update on traffic and weather a minute away. 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
3: 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Over to Robert Workman in the WTOP Traffic Center this hour.
4: Everybody who had fun at the concert at Northwest Stadium still trying to get out of the parking lots towards 202 and Central Avenue. So follow police direction. Be on the lookout for pedestrian traffic. Outer loop of the Beltway through Prince George's County. There are construction delays coming up past Joint Base Andrews towards Ritchie Marlboro Road. Stay to the far right to get by. And then slow traffic for about a mile lining up for the exit to go north on the BW Parkway. Northeast, pretty slow south on 295 because of road work south of Eastern Avenue. Heading down towards East Capitol Street. Just one lane open through there. The WTO WTOP Traffic Center is presented by Window Nation. Right now, get 50% off all window styles at windownation.com. I'm Robert Workman. Your next traffic report in 10 minutes.
5: Plenty of sunshine to enjoy today with high temperatures anywhere from 90 to 95 degrees, a bit above normal for this time of year. Now, skies will stay mainly clear this evening and into the overnight as temperatures drop to the 70s by early tomorrow morning. Tomorrow, it's hot, it's humid, it's sunny, 99 to 102 degrees, with heat index values around 105. It'll be just as hot on Thursday, 97 to around 100, mid-90s to around 100 on Friday, and tracking a chance for strong to severe thunderstorms this weekend. I'm 7 News meteorologist Steve Rudin in the First Alert Weather Center.
3: 74 degrees in our nation's capital at 1259.
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8: A Fairfax County man has been charged with shooting and killing his wife. I'm Valerie Bonk.
9: Protesters against commercial driverless vehicles in D.C. speak out. I'm Liz Anderson.
10: A nonprofit that produces millions of meals for people with chronic diseases is set to expand. I'm Luke Lukert.
3: Down day on Wall Street. Good morning. Welcome in. 1 o'clock on WTOP.
11: From ABC News, I'm Stephanie Officer. Protests in Maine after ICE agents shot and killed a man on his way to work Monday morning. Maine's Attorney General's office says agents were carrying out an enforcement operation and opened fire when the man tried running in their direction. ABC's Pierre Thomas.
12: The latest shooting in Biddeford, Maine. Home cameras capturing the sound of 5 gunshots. Video circulating online shows the man's white Kia after the shooting. The car's windshield was riddled with bullet holes. Maine Senator Angus King revealing the man killed was not the target of the operation, but that DHS claims he weaponized his vehicle. King says he was told none of the agents involved were wearing body cameras. DHS says they're still rolling them out to ICE agents across the country.
11: President Trump Monday said the U.S. is resuming strikes on Iran, declaring the ceasefire reached last month over. The president told reporters the U.S. is blocking the Strait of Hormuz to any shipping that's doing business with Iran.
13: We're taking out all of their capability for anything having to do with the Strait, with the Hormuz Strait. And I think in the end, we will end up discontrolling the whole thing.
11: Illinois State Police say they have 2 teenage suspects in custody after a deadly mass shooting they say targeted members of a particular family. Police say victims were shot in 3 locations across East St. Louis. State Police Director Brendan Kelly says at least one of the suspects appears to have been related to the family.
14: At least 7 members of the targeted family were shot at multiple locations in the East St. Louis area. And as of right now, 5 victims have been confirmed deceased.
11: Mortgage rates are climbing yet again to the highest levels in a year. That is according to Mortgage News Daily. A 30-year fixed-rate mortgage is now back up to 6.75% for the average lender. That matches the May 19th high. 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
1: WTOP at 103. Good Tuesday morning, July 14th, 2026. Clear overnight, low a comfortable 62 to 67, according to Steve. Mostly sunny later, 90 to 94. In Washington right now. Good morning to you. I'm Dean Lane. We do indeed thank you for taking us along for the early 1 a.m. hour ride. As we begin the ride this morning, we're following an update now on a deadly shooting locally that happened over the weekend in Fairfax County. A man is this morning facing charges after police say in this case he shot and killed his wife in their home in Fair Oaks.
2: Fairfax County police say they got a 911 call with sounds that were consistent with a disturbance just after 10:20 Sunday night from the 12,000 block of Washington Bryce Road in Fair Oaks. The call was disconnected before a second similar call came through. When police arrived at the address, they found 60-year-old Keezen Jameson suffering from multiple gunshot wounds to her upper body. She died of her injuries. Police say her 64-year-old husband, Leland Jameson, was the one who shot her inside their home. He has been charged with second-degree murder and use of a firearm in the commission of a felony. He is being held on no bond. Valerie Bonk, WTOP News.
1: A proposal that would pave the way for self-driving taxis in D.C. leads to a day-long public hearing recently this week in front of the D.C. Council, with lawmakers hearing from supporters and opponents alike looking at this idea. Now, Councilmember Charles Allen introduced the bill, we understand, this morning that would create a framework for self-driving vehicles to operate rideshare services in the district. A preview from WTOP's Liz Anderson.
3: Crystal Middleton works as a security officer who supplements her income with Uber and Lyft driving.
4: I work a 9-hour shift every single day, and I still go to drive anywhere from 5 to 6 hours after I get off of work. But I have the flexibility to do that with rideshare versus having two jobs.
3: Middleton says she needs the extra work for the extra funds.
4: My company, they put like a halt due to federal cuts. They put a halt on like overtime and things of that nature. So because of that, I have to drive rideshare.
3: Middleton tells WTOP she uses the money for her phone bill and weekly groceries. Jaime Contreras is executive vice president with the Service Employees International Union, 32BJ.
5: So if you do driving for a living, you should be concerned about Waymo coming into our city.
3: Liz Anderson, WTOP News.
1: Among those testifying this week was Henry Hubbard, president of the D.C. Chamber of Commerce. She supports self-driving vehicles coming to this city.
6: Autonomous vehicles won't eliminate jobs. They'll create them. These fleets require technicians, as we've heard, vehicle maintenance specialists, fleet operators, and safety monitors.
1: But Hubbard says the system will need improvements, including lowering fares to make the service more affordable and accessible for drivers. She also recommends expanding that fleet.
6: Remove the restrictive cap of 200 vehicles, along with the city's permanent authority to impose new caps later, and allow expansion based on safety milestones.
1: Under the proposal on the table, companies would be limited, we're told this morning, to 200 autonomous vehicles until January 1st, 2028. After that, operators could seek approval to grow their fleets by submitting a vehicle network expansion plan. Stay tuned.
7: A man from Mississippi is facing weapons charges after U.S. Capitol Police say he drove up to a security checkpoint outside the Capitol today with a handgun. Police say 67-year-old Wendell Royster approached the Capitol's North Barricade entrance on Constitution Avenue and asked an officer for directions to the Supreme Court. That's when officers say they saw a handgun on Royster's lap and immediately arrested him. It triggered a large police response on the Senate side of the Capitol. Royster's been charged with carrying a gun without a license and without a permit.
1: WTOP's Nick Iannelli.
7: The Department of Justice says it's going to monitor polling places in Fairfax County during next month's congressional primary election. Fairfax is one of two Virginia counties, along with Prince William County, selected for election monitoring by the Justice Department's Civil Rights Division on August 4th. The department says it chose 15 jurisdictions across six states because there have been issues in recent elections, though the Justice Department has not publicly explained exactly why Fairfax County was selected. Fairfax election leaders confirmed they received notice that federal monitors will be present at polling places next month.
1: WTOP News Time. Now at 107, Loudoun County School Board has weighed in on a controversial electrical transmission line project after an approximately two-hour-long hearing that occurred this week at Rock Ridge High School. The school board approved a motion to appeal a decision by the agency that regulates utilities in Virginia, the State Corporation Commission, or SCC. That motion authorized the school board to file a request with the SCC to reconsider then its plan to run the transmission line on school board property along a route known at A, that 3A is where the route is. And it included, we're told, a provision to negotiate directly with the power company, Dominion Energy.
8: Additionally, I move that the school board authorize a without prejudice negotiation regarding the proposed transmission line routes with Dominion that is focused on safeguarding student safety and school operations.
1: The so-called Golden to Mars proposal is what it's called, would include, we understand, 230 and 500 kilovolt transmission lines through multiple neighborhoods in Loudoun County. We'll keep you updated on WTOP. Good morning. Welcome in.
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1: 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Good morning to Robert Workman in the WTOP Traffic Center.
13: Good morning, Dean. Getting word of a new crash southbound on I-95 in Howard County near 175 along the right side of the roadway may involve a tractor trailer. Emergency equipment on the way there. Beltway through Prince George's County. A couple of slow spots. There's road work on the outer loop going up past Joint Base Andrews, blocking the left and center lanes from basically Allentown Road up to Ritchie Marlboro Road. Stay over to the far right. Then as you head past Northwest Stadium, a lot of merging traffic coming on from Central Avenue, Medical Center Drive, and 202 as the parking lots empty out at the stadium after the concert last night. Outer loop will slow up ahead after 450 around towards the exit to go north on the BWD Parkway. That just looks like folks coming up from the stadium as well. On the 95 side and over in Virginia, northbound, there's road work from Courthouse Road up past 610. Only a single right lane is open. That's pretty slow going through there with just the one lane open. After that, you should be okay up towards Woodbridge, but there's more road work at the Occoquan River, and there is just a single left lane getting by. 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I'm Robert Workman, your next traffic report in 10 minutes.
1: Now let's check that forecast this morning with Steve to see what we're in for the next few days.
14: Plenty of sunshine, heat, and humidity on the way for the next several days. Highs this afternoon, 90 to 95 degrees. Winds from the southwest around 5 miles per hour. Mainly clear and mild overnight. We're in the 70s by early tomorrow morning. Tomorrow it's hot and humid. Lots of sunshine, 99 to 102. Heat index values may surpass 105. Thursday brings mostly sunny skies, continued hot 97 to around 100, and 95 to 100 on Friday. I'm 7 News meteorologist Steve Rudin in the First Alert Weather Center.
1: Right now we're at 68 degrees for Belvoir this check, 75 Foggy Bottom, 71 Silver Spring, 74 outside our WTLP studios, with traffic and weather brought to you this early morning Tuesday on WTLP by Long Fence. 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Here, of course, we bring you money news at 10 and 40. Here's John Warthog.
15: A century-old hotel in downtown D.C. has a new owner. A private equity firm from California has bought the Harrington Hotel for more than $14 million. The Washington Business Journal reports it's not clear what the new owner is planning for the Harrington. Stocks saw red arrows on Monday, led by the NASDAQ, which fell 1.5%. The Dow Jones Industrial Average losing 138 points. The S&P 500 slipping 60. The NASDAQ losing 408 points. And KFC is bringing back a fan favorite. Popcorn chicken debuted in the 1990s. Then it disappeared from the menu several years ago. Now, with so many consumers craving protein and chicken, KFC says popcorn chicken will appear on menus nationwide. John Werdunk, WTOP News.
1: 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Good morning. 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
1: Good morning to you. Welcome in for the ride. 112 on WTOP. I'm Dean Lane. Glad you're with us this morning.
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21: Lindsey Graham understood the hopes, dreams, and needs of his state and delivered for his state every time.
1: South Carolina Governor Henry McMaster announcing his pick this week to serve out the current term of Republican Senator Lindsey Graham, who, as we've reported here on WTOP, died suddenly at 71 over the weekend. Graham's sister, Darlene Graham Nordone, has been tapped to replace him for the remainder.
21: It's my honor to ask his little sister, Darlene Graham, to finish his work for him now.
1: Now, we understand the preliminary cause of death was identified as an aortic dissection linked to cardiovascular disease. Graham was first elected, you may remember, in the Senate way back when in 2002, serving as chairman of the Senate Budget Committee. He was seeking a fifth term in office right now and was one of the Republican Party's most prominent voices on defense and foreign policy. In fact, he was just having a trip to Ukraine before he got home and this situation happened. President Trump called Graham a true American patriot. More from CBS News congressional correspondent Nicole Killian.
22: Washington paused to mourn the loss of South Carolina Senator Lindsey Graham.
23: What a terrible loss it is. He's a great politician. He was a natural.
22: President Trump said he spoke with Graham just before paramedics were called to his D.C. home. The 71-year-old lawmaker had just returned from a visit to Ukraine, where he met with President Volodymyr Zelensky Friday.
23: He said he sounded a little tired, but perfect.
22: Bipartisan tributes poured in for the South Carolina Republican from former Presidents Joe Biden and George W. Bush to global leaders like Zelensky and Israeli Prime Minister Benjamin Netanyahu.
24: Israel has lost one of the great champions of the American-Israeli alliance.
22: Known as a foreign policy hawk, the retired Air Force colonel was first elected to the U.S. House in 1994, where he served as an impeachment manager during President Clinton's trial. In 2002, he was elected to the Senate and worked across the aisle on a range of issues, from gun control to comprehensive immigration reform.
25: I'm Lindsey Graham.
22: In 2016, Graham ran for president, often clashing with then-candidate Donald Trump. He broke publicly with him in 2021 after the January 6th attack.
25: All I can say is count me out.
22: But the pair later repaired their relationship, becoming close allies.
1: CBS News congressional correspondent Nicole Killian on WTOP.
26: I'm Mitchell Miller, today on The Hill. Senator Graham was the chair of the Senate Budget Committee and a key figure in President Trump's desire to get another Republican reconciliation bill passed. And the White House is seeking another $350 billion in defense. And many GOP lawmakers want to add other provisions into a bill they could pass without Democratic help. But that's now more difficult without Graham pushing for it. He also served on the Senate Judiciary Committee, which has a confirmation hearing scheduled this Wednesday for Todd Blanche, President Trump's choice to become the next attorney general. Meanwhile, today, Senator Graham's sister, Darlene Graham Nordone, named to serve out the rest of his current term. Graham took care of his younger sister after both of their parents died when they were young, and she appeared in campaign ads and talked about that time.
27: He said, but it's going to be okay. I'm going to take care of you. And he's always been there for me.
26: Separately, a special election will be held for the Republican nominee who will take Graham's place on the November ballot since he had been running for re-election. The special election is expected to take place next month. On Capitol Hill, Mitchell Miller, WTOP News.
1: Now, as we've reported here on WTOP, Senator Lindsey Graham's preliminary cause of death has been listed this week as aortic dissection. This morning, WTOP's Kay Ryan talks with experts to get a better idea of what exactly that is.
28: Dr. Brian Choi is a professor of medicine and radiology at the George Washington University.
29: An aortic dissection is a sudden tear in the lining of the aorta.
28: That's the main artery of the heart. Choi says, think of it like the main highway for your body's blood supply. When the aorta tears, he says,
29: blood gets forced into that tear. It tears apart the layers of the artery and can block blood flow or even can cause a fatal rupture. That's why it turns out it can be turned into a very catastrophic event.
28: And he says,
29: most of the time there is some underlying condition.
28: Choi says if a family member has experienced an aortic dissection, you should get screened, and that high blood pressure is also a risk factor. Kate Ryan, WTOP News.
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0: A couple of slow spots northbound on I-95 in Virginia. Road work as you head northbound from Courthouse Road in Stafford County up past 610. Blocks the left and center lane, so just one right lane is open through there. That could take you an extra 20 to 30 minutes on your ride from Fredericksburg up towards Quantico. Up ahead, there's more work as you head past the Prince William Parkway up towards the Occoquan River. Only a single left lane is open. They're also doing work in Springfield on the ramp to the outer loop of the Beltway and on the outer loop itself as you go past 95 and 395. So follow direction through there. Southbound on 395, road work from Shirlington down towards Duke Street. Just a single right lane is open. I'm Robert Workman. Your next traffic report in 10 minutes.
1: Right now, checking the forecast with Steve this morning to see where we're headed temp-wise today.
14: Sizzling hot temperatures on the way. Lots of sunshine later this afternoon with highs 90 to 95 degrees. Winds will be from the southwest at 5 miles per hour. Even hotter tomorrow, mid to upper 90s to around 102 degrees, depending on your location. Heat index values around 105. Equally as hot on Thursday, 97 to 100. Lots of sunshine. Mainly dry on Friday, 95 to 100 degrees. And by Saturday could be tracking strong to severe thunderstorms. I'm 7 News meteorologist Steve Rudin in the First Alert Weather Center.
1: We're at 70 College Park this morning, 69 Fairfax, 75 on the National Mall, 1 a.m. hour, Tuesday morning, July 14th. We're down a degree to 73 outside the WTOP studios. And still ahead for you this morning on WTOP Tuesday.
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1: 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Welcome in for the ride. Glad you're with us. I'm Dean Lane. 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
1: We're now just a month away from the IndyCar's historic race planned on the National Mall, one of the events planned for America's 250th. The racetrack, we were told, will circle the National Mall during this event between 3rd and 9th Streets using Pennsylvania, Maryland, and Independence Avenues. President Donald Trump promoted the race at the White House alongside several IndyCar drivers this week.
6: Unprecedented events will take place next month right here in our nation's capital. An awesome display of American patriotism and raw horsepower and ingenuity. You're going to see cars at the level that they've never been at before, with cars racing more than 190 miles and even higher than that down Pennsylvania Avenue. It wasn't exactly designed for that, but it's going to be a sight for the ages. It really will be something special.
1: Now, the race is scheduled for August 22nd and 23rd next month. We'll keep you updated. For nearly four decades now, Food and Friends has been actually delivering meals to people across the D.C. region who have serious illness. Demand is growing, apparently, these days. And WTOP's Luke Lukert checked it out. The organization is now, he says, expanding.
2: The first shovels went in here at Food and Friends in Northeast D.C. on their 17,000-square-foot expansion that will dramatically impact how many people they can serve on a daily basis. Carrie Stoltzfus with Food and Friends.
7: The demand has been so high, and so we need more room.
2: More than double their meal production over the next decade with the expanded kitchen and food storage, also adding nutrition counseling rooms for their clients who are battling cancer, AIDS, and other diseases. Rebecca Kahn, the director of nutrition services.
8: Our hospital visits are going down as compared to before getting our service.
2: Loris Adams is a volunteer and once received their meals when she was battling ovarian cancer. She's thrilled with the expansion.
9: People like me, people like your neighbors, have an opportunity to be fed and nourished body, soul, and spirit.
2: Project is expected to wrap next May. In Northeast D.C., Luke Luger, WTOP News.
1: To the world of entertainment, early Tuesday morning, did you know one of Elvis Presley's biggest tunes has just hit 70 years old?
11: You ain't nothing but a hound dog.
12: Elvis Presley's Hound Dog was recorded this month 70 years ago, became a monster hit, topping the pop, country, and R&B charts simultaneously as the B-side to Don't Be Cruel. The song was written in 1952 by Jerry Lieber and Mike Stoller for Big Mama Thornton. Released in 1953, Elvis heard the song in Las Vegas where Freddie Bell and the Bell Boys performed a version with rework lyrics. That's where You Ain't Never Caught a Rabbit and You Ain't No Friend of Mine comes from. Elvis picked it up and performed it on the Milton Berle Show. The slowed down, hip swiveling ending set off a genuine national scandal.
1: That is Fox's Michelle Polito Tuesday morning on WTOP. Well, the field is down to four, we're told this morning. After nearly 100 matches and weeks of competition, the World Cup semifinals are set. Defending champion Argentina, along with England, France, and Spain, are all still in it, at least right now. Next up, Spain and France meet in Dallas, while Argentina and England play Wednesday in Atlanta.
13: This was the moment England booked its ticket to the Final Four. The victory for England means Norway is going home. The worldwide soccer competition has smashed records for U.S. ratings. The U.S. men's national team's last game reaching over 30 million viewers. Fans around the world also tuned in to cheer on Argentina's superstar, Lionel Messi. Argentina bested Switzerland in extra time.
15: France and Spain will compete on Tuesday, and then England takes on Argentina on Wednesday. Tickets for some of those games are going for as much as $19,000 each.
1: That is CBS News correspondent Janelle Call this morning. By the way, the championship match will be this coming weekend on Sunday. 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
20: We'll start with baseball, and the Home Run Derby was nothing less than spectacular. The local favorite, Kyle Schwarber, lost in the final round, beaten by Jordan Walker of the Cardinals. Walker takes home the first prize of $1 million. Incidentally, Bryce Harper never made it out of the first round. And we did have some baseball news of local interest on Monday. Nationals outfielder James Wood was named the National League's Player of the Week. In six games, the 23-year-old Montgomery County native went 10 for 20, five home runs, three of which were leadoff home runs. He had eight RBI with 11 runs scored. And on to World Cup Soccer semifinal action. The first of the two games just ahead that'll feature number three France taking on second-ranked Spain in Arlington, Texas. That'll be a 3 o'clock start. Steve Dresner, WTOP Sports.
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1: Coming right up this half hour on WTOR, next half hour, actually, after traffic and weather for you.
20: South Carolina's governor taps the sister of Senator Lindsey Graham to replace the late GOP lawmaker. I'm Mitchell Miller, today on The Hill.
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1: Traffic and weather on WTOP.
24: Incident on the outer loop of the Beltway on the American Legion Bridge being moved over to the right shoulder was smack dab in the center of the roadway, so be alert through there. Lanes are open on the Beltway down through Tyson's and around to Springfield. That's where you'll see some road work along the left side as you head past 95 and 395. They're also doing some work on the ramp from northbound 95 to the outer loop of the Beltway. By the time you reach Van Doren Street on the way through Alexandria to the Wilson Bridge, your lanes are open. But up ahead, there's more construction on the Beltway going up past Joint Base Andrews. Left and center lanes block, just one right lane open as you head up towards Ritchie Marlborough Road. Up ahead, there's a delay for about a mile lining up in Greenbelt to go north on the BW Parkway. 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I'm Robert Workman, your next traffic report in 10 minutes.
1: And over to Steve now with a check of the forecast as we roll through this early Tuesday morning together.
25: Summertime heat returns big time over the next several days. Daytime high this afternoon, 90 to 95 with lots of sunshine. Mainly clear overnight. We're in the 70s come early tomorrow morning. Upper 90s to around 102 on Wednesday with heat index values around 105. Could be even looking at a heat advisory from the National Weather Service. Thursday, we'll see temperatures 97 to 100 degrees, mid-90s to around 100 on Friday, and by Saturday could be tracking strong to severe thunderstorms. I'm 7 News meteorologist Steve Rudin in the First Alert Weather Center.
1: We're here at 72 degrees, Georgetown, 67 Bowie, 69 Leesburg, 73. 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
1: Good Tuesday morning, July 14th. Thanks for taking us along for the early 1 a.m. hour ride. Glad you're in. Welcome. I'm Dean Lane. Tariq King is our producer. Our top stories this morning on WTOP were following Tuesday. We begin the ride updating you now. South Carolina's governor has this week chosen Senator Lindsey Graham's sister to replace the Republican lawmaker, whose death over the weekend has stunned lawmakers at the age of 71. She says, his sister, that she's honored to serve out her brother's term, as we hear from WTOP's Capitol Hill correspondent Mitchell Miller today on The Hill Tuesday morning.
26: Lindsey has always been there for me, and now I will be there for him.
20: Darlene Graham Nordone, accepting the appointment of Governor Henry McMaster, who also paid tribute to Senator Graham during the announcement in South Carolina.
27: Lindsey Graham understood the hopes, dreams, and needs of his state and delivered for his state every time.
20: Now his sister will serve their state, filling out Graham's term through the end of the year. In just a matter of weeks, Republicans will choose a new Republican nominee who will seek to win a 6-year term in the fall. Among those mentioned as possible candidates are Lieutenant Governor Pamela Evett, as well as several GOP House members, including Joe Wilson and Nancy Mace. On Capitol Hill, Mitchell Miller, WTOP News.
1: WTOP at 1:31. Turning now to new details this early Tuesday morning about Republican Senator Mitch McConnell of Kentucky and his health. He is still not back at the Capitol, we understand this morning, but we know more about why he's been missing.
4: Senator Mitch McConnell has for the first time revealed what led to his hospitalization. 84-year-old McConnell said in a statement that a fall was what landed him in the hospital 4 weeks ago. The statement comes after weeks of mounting speculation about the Kentucky Republican's health. McConnell explained his long silence as being hesitant to share the vulnerability that comes with growing older. McConnell said he will not be returning to the Senate quite yet, but continues to work with the staff on Senate business. McConnell had polio in his early childhood and has long acknowledged difficulty walking and climbing stairs. Hiya Pinjwani, Washington.
1: WTOP, it's 132. Out of the war with Iran, and updating you this morning on WTOP, which is the war itself escalating again over the Strait of Hormuz, we're told this morning. One of the world's most important shipping lines, as we've been telling you. President Donald Trump says the U.S. reinstating what he's calling an Iranian blockade, with plans to charge now a 20% toll on eligible cargo moving through that waterway. The announcement comes after another round of military strikes and attacks, as we hear now from CBS News White House reporter Olivia Rinaldi Tuesday morning.
5: The U.S. attacking Iran by air and launching cruise missiles by sea. The response came after Central Command said Iran struck a ship in the Strait of Hormuz. Secretary Pete Hegseth had this warning: Iran made a poor choice. Now they pay.
6: They're very, very evil and sick people.
5: President Trump told NBC's Meet the Press that Iran agreed to a deal before the attacks.
6: They left the room, and then within an hour, they launched a drone at a ship.
5: Iran unleashed missiles and drones at Jordan, Kuwait, Bahrain, and Qatar following the U.S. assault, and targeted another ship, leaving control of the strait uncertain.
7: I'm J.J. Green. For weeks, the U.S. had dealt with Iran shutting down the Strait of Hormuz. It then charged tolls for ships to pass through. The U.S. attacked Iran to open it up. Now it's closed again, and the U.S. and Iran have traded attacks. In a curious twist today, President Trump said on his Truth Social platform, "We are reinstating the Iranian blockade to stop Iran's ships or customers from entering or leaving." He said all other countries will have fair and open use to the strait, but then he said the U.S. will be, from this point forward, known as the guardians of the Strait of Hormuz, and as a matter of fairness, he said, we will be reimbursed at the rate of 20% on all cargo shipped for any and all cost to do the job of providing safety and security to this very volatile section of the world. So needless to say, this has injected a lot more confusion into an already puzzling situation.
1: WTOP National Security Correspondent J.J. Green Tuesday morning. It's 1:34 on WTOP. Now the Trump administration is vowing to dismantle what it calls the International Criminal Court's threat to American sovereignty. Fox's Kristen Goodwin with that.
8: Secretary of State Marco Rubio says the International Criminal Court is waging a war against the U.S.
10: Not with bullets or missiles, but with statutes, and compacts, and the force of so-called international law.
8: Announcing a campaign to disable the ICC's ability to operate, which includes travel bans and increased sanctions.
10: This administration will not sit by as the ICC and its allies seek to threaten our people. If they believe they can deprive us of our sovereignty, we will teach them the full meaning of American resolve.
8: The Trump administration has pushed back against the ICC trying to investigate the conduct of U.S. soldiers in Afghanistan and Israel's actions against Palestinians.
1: That is Fox correspondent Kristen Goodwin this morning on WTOP.
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19: Crashes, car fires, closures. If it's urgent, call the WTOP Traffic Center at 866-304-WTOP. What's happening, when it's happening. WTOP Traffic Updates every 10 minutes.
1: Good morning. Welcome into WTOP. 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Time now is 1:36. We'll update traffic and weather for you in just a minute and a half.
28: ABC News, I'm
2: Stephanie, officer. Outrage grows in Maine after ICE agents apparently shot and killed someone during an enforcement operation Monday. Local prosecutors asking the public for any tips or videos. ABC's Melissa Adan.
9: An ICE spokesperson telling ABC News the person left the residence in a vehicle. ICE tried to stop it. The vehicle fled, and fearing for public safety, an officer discharged his weapon and struck the driver, killing him. A nearby Ring camera capturing what appears to be the sound of gunfire. Maine Senator Angus King telling reporters the man killed was not the target of the operation. Melissa Adan, ABC News, Los Angeles.
2: In Mississippi, the investigation continues into the death of 18-year-old Nolan Wells, one of his friends, Trayston Shepherd.
11: Let us remember him as in, like, the sweet guy. I think everybody needs to let the investigation continue and let the facts be shown.
2: This is ABC News.
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1: 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Welcome in. 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Traffic and weather on the 8th. And good morning, of course, to Robert Workman at the WTOP Traffic Center.
13: Good morning, Dean. Southbound on I-95 in Howard County. Accident cleanup continues just south of 175. Two right lanes have been tied up. Tractor trailer involved there. Stay over to the far left. You'll get through without too much trouble, and you should be okay on 95 from there down towards Laurel and the Beltway. Outer loop through Prince George's County. Still slow through the work zone near Joint Base Andrews. Only one right lane open from Allentown Road pretty much all the way up to Richie Marlboro Road. Much better going past Northwest Stadium. Authorities there in the parking lot say everybody's gotten out now after the concert last night. Still some of them, though, are sitting on the outer loop of the Beltway between New Carrollton and Greenbelt, lining up to get onto the northbound BW Parkway. Just a slow exit there. Patience, and you'll get through without too much trouble. Southbound on 295 in Northeast, still slow in the work zone as you head down past Benning Road, just one lane open to East Capitol Street. I'm Robert Workman, your next traffic report in 10 minutes.
1: 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Here now, 7 News First Alert meteorologist Steve Rudin with a look at that forecast as we head through this day together.
25: Plenty of sunshine to enjoy today with high temperatures anywhere from 90 to 95 degrees, a bit above normal for this time of year. Now, skies will stay mainly clear this evening and into the overnight as temperatures drop to the 70s by early tomorrow morning. Tomorrow, it's hot, it's humid, it's sunny, 99 to 102 degrees, with heat index values around 105. It'll be just as hot on Thursday, 97 to around 100. Mid-90s to around 100 on Friday, and tracking a chance for strong to severe thunderstorms this weekend. I'm 7 News meteorologist Steve Rudin in the First Alert Weather Center.
1: Not too bad. Out 67 degrees Rockville, 71 Ashburn, 68 this check Fort Washington. On your Tuesday morning, July 14th, 73 and holding outside our WTOP studios. Where the time now on WTOP is 1:40. On WTOP, of course, we always bring you money news at 10 and 40. Here's John Wardoff.
15: Olive Garden is bringing back its popular pasta pass. After a six-year hiatus, the restaurant chain is selling the coveted pass this Thursday. $100 gets you 13 weeks of unlimited pasta. Olive Garden also says it's bringing back its never-ending pasta bowl at the end of August. Press Juicery has closed its two locations in the district, one store on P Street, the other on Wisconsin Avenue. The company's website lists just one last location in Greater Washington, in Fairfax. Wall Street suffered a losing day on Monday, the Dow losing 138 points, the S&P down 60, the NASDAQ dropping 408 points. And a San Diego-based defense contractor has opened its first office in the D.C. area. The Washington Business Journal reports ClearSpeed is leasing office space in Chevy Chase. John Werdonk, WTOP News.
1: Checking overseas, Asian stocks have shifted now higher across the board. Shanghai is up by almost 17 points this check this morning. The Hang Seng is up by 62 points. The Nikkei is up by 465 and some change.
17: My name is Corporal Bradley Joseph Seitz.
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1: Good morning. Welcome in. 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Glad you're taking the ride with us this early hour.
14: WTOP. News happens here.
1: There was yet another deadly shooting involving ICE this week. An ICE agent shot and killed a 26-year-old man during a deportation operation in Maine. And the FBI is now investigating, we're told this morning. Immigrant advocacy groups say the man who was shot was authorized to work in the U.S. and was on his way, as usual, to his job when the encounter happened. The FBI, Maine State Police, the Attorney General's Office, and the medical examiner are looking into what happened. That shooting comes after, you may remember, ICE shot and killed a Mexican man in Houston. That was just last week. New surveillance video has led to more questions in the case, as we hear from CBS News correspondent Jason Allen.
18: Demonstrators marched in Houston, angry over the shooting death of Lorenzo Salgado Araujo. An ICE officer shot and killed Araujo in his work van last week. Security cameras captured unmarked ICE vehicles pursuing the van after Araujo picked up co-workers for a construction job. Homeland Security said officers thought one of the men resembled someone they were looking for, and that Araujo attempted to run over an officer who fired in self-defense. Asked about the shooting, White House Border Czar Tom Homan said if officers violated policy or the law, they would be dealt with.
21: If the officers acted outside policy or illegally, they'll be held accountable.
22: State legislators and community organizers have been drawing comparisons between this shooting and the shootings that happened in Minnesota earlier this year. They're continuing to encourage people to show up at city meetings throughout the week and push for an independent investigation.
1: New evidence, meantime, has been obtained apparently in the ongoing probe of the fatal shootings, you may remember, of Renee Good and Alex Pretty, by ICE agents. That was back in Minnesota is where that took place.
23: Prosecutors in Minnesota say they now have key evidence in their investigations into the fatal shootings by government officers of Renee Good and Alex Pretty. Good was shot in her vehicle. Pretty was shot during an immigration protest. Hennepin County Attorney Mary Moriarty says they now have hard drives with statements, police body camera video, and other evidence previously withheld by federal officials.
24: We have also obtained some of the physical evidence that was previously withheld, including Renee Good's car.
23: There were questions in the shooting of Alex Pretty about whether there was body cam video.
24: I believe we do have, I'm told we have the body cam evidence.
23: Moriarty says anytime the government is responsible in whatever way of taking the life of a community member, they need to have a full and thorough investigation. I'm Ed Donahue.
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19: Crashes, car fires, closures. If it's urgent, call the WTOP Traffic Center at 866-304-WTOP. What's happening when it's happening? WTOP Traffic Updates every 10 minutes.
1: Good Tuesday morning, July 14th. Thanks for taking the ride with us. If you're just joining us, clear, comfortable, 62, 67 for the low. Steve says later today it'll be mostly sunny, 90 to 94. We're at 73 in Washington right now. I'm Dean Lane. Thank you for taking the ride with us. Time now on WTOP is 145.
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26: News happens here.
1: South Carolina Governor Henry McMaster has announced formally this week his pick to serve out the current term of the Republican Senator Lindsey Graham, who we've been reporting died over the weekend at 71. Graham's sister, Darlene Graham Nordone, has been tapped to replace him.
28: Today, under the law, it's my duty to and honor to name someone to serve in the place of this irresistible man, this irreplaceable man, this extraordinary man for the remainder of his term.
1: A preliminary cause of death was identified this week as an aortic dissection linked to cardiovascular disease. Graham was first elected, you may remember, way back in the Senate in 2002. This morning, Scott McFarland, WTOP contributor and chief Washington correspondent at Midas Touch, joins WTOP about what impact Graham's death is having right now on the Senate and on Republicans.
30: It's so difficult after a shocking death for his colleagues to turn to the politics and the legislative impacts, but they really have to because time is stamped. with the war in Iran ongoing, and with Lindsey Graham having been Trump's real surrogate on military matters in the Senate. It was Graham championing an escalation in Iran. It was Graham helping to try to drive funding for Ukraine against the war of aggression from Russia. Graham's really been the hawk for Trump in the Senate, and that void is now empty. It's hard to fill those footsteps.
4: In another development that you've been following, a federal judge blasting the president's legal team and the Justice Department over that controversial settlement that involves the IRS. Now, what did the judge say, and what does it mean both for the president and his attorneys in that case?
30: Whew, boy, John, I have not read such a striking denunciation of Trump 2.0 than Judge Kathleen Williams in Miami issued today, knocking down his slush fund and this arrangement in which he would be absolved from reviews by the IRS. What the judge said here is this lawsuit Trump filed against his own IRS in January while he served as president appears to be absolute hogwash. You can't sue your own administration and sue your own aides and expect the court to view this as a legitimate lawsuit. And that the settlement seems to be bonkers because somehow this gave rise to a slush fund for convicted criminals and to some type of Trump immunity deal. She says that's not allowable under these set of circumstances. And she also noted, John, this is important, the roles played by Todd Blanche, Trump's one-time defense attorney, and Stanley Woodward, Blanche's deputy, who was a January 6th defense lawyer, saying they should have no role in a civil lawsuit by Trump against a defendant. This all stunk to high heavens, and she appears to have put a death knell into that slush fund.
5: Speaking about Todd Blanche, in a couple of days, his Senate confirmation hearing is going to start to become U.S. Attorney General. What are you going to be looking out for?
30: It's going to be a marathon. Starts at 9 a.m. and then there's alternating questions, Democrats to Republicans. Yes, they're going to ask him, Democrats will, about the slush fund and about his handling or mishandling, they'd argue, of the Epstein case files. Republicans are likely to champion Todd Blanche as surrogates of the president on that panel. But Tom Tillis, potential swing vote, retiring Republican from North Carolina, he has concerns also about that $1.776 billion anti-weaponization fund. But you all know this as well as anybody. The last place you want to turn for coherent, logical, well-designed debate and questioning is a congressional hearing. It's going to be a flophouse mess after a while. You know how those things can get completely out of control very quickly.
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13: Virginia Construction southbound on 395 as you head south of Shirlington down towards Duke Street. Just a single right lane open through there. Northbound on I-95, couple of things to watch out for. Milling and paving between Courthouse Road and 610 in Stafford County. Left and center lanes block, just one right lane open. Up ahead, just one left lane gets by in the work zone from the Prince William Parkway up past 123, headed for the Occoquan River. Up in Springfield, your through lanes are open, but they're doing work on the exit ramp to the outer loop of the Beltway and on the outer loop through the Springfield Interchange. I'm Robert Workman, your next traffic report in 10 minutes.
1: Over to Steve Rudin to check that forecast for us this morning.
25: Plenty of sunshine, heat, and humidity on the way for the next several days. Highs this afternoon, 90 to 95 degrees. Winds from the southwest around 5 miles per hour. Mainly clear and mild overnight. We're in the 70s by early tomorrow morning. Tomorrow it's hot and humid. Lots of sunshine, 99 to 102. Heat index values may surpass 105. Thursday brings mostly sunny skies, continued hot 97 to around 100, and 95 to 100 on Friday. I'm 7 News meteorologist Steve Rudin in the First Alert Weather Center.
1: Right now we're at 67 degrees in Manassas, 74 Metro Center, 69 in Frederick, and we're at 73 in Holding outside our WTLP studios.
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1: And a good Tuesday morning, July 14th. Thanks for taking the early 1 a.m. hour ride with us. Glad you're in. Welcome. It's 1:52 on WTOP this morning.
6: WTOP. News happens here.
1: 12 democratically led states are suing to block Paramount's $111 billion takeover attempt as Warner Brothers Discovery, the biggest legal challenge yet to one of Hollywood's largest deals on the table. Now, it was filed in federal court out west in California. The lawsuit argues the merger would hurt competition for blockbuster films and cable channels like CNN, for example. But New York Times reporter Lauren Hirsch tells WTOP this morning, Paramount has an entirely different interest in mind, apparently.
0: They would say they're doing this deal for purely political reasons. You know, there's been a lot of angst about the idea of Larry and David Ellison owning such a big chunk of the media empire. And Paramount argues that this is all about that and not at all about antitrust.
1: Hirsch says Paramount is promising to invest much more money in new movies, in effect, sharing the wealth. Stay tuned. But she also adds the state attorney general simply does not believe Paramount's proclamations that it's out to save Hollywood.
6: ABC Entertainment News. It's supposed to be.
2: The Michael Jackson movie Michael has surpassed $1 billion at the box office, making it the first biopic to cross that threshold. Last month, it was crowned the highest-grossing biopic of all time, beating out the Oscar-winning film Oppenheimer for the title.
3: Yeah, 'cause you can't knock the hustle.
2: And it was a late night for Jay-Z fans on Sunday. The rapper's third and final Yankee Stadium show was delayed hours after non-ticket holders tried to storm the entrance. Once security concerns were addressed, Jay-Z hit the stage after midnight and played until 3 a.m. Mike Dubosky, ABC News.
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17: We'll start with baseball, and the home run derby from Philadelphia was nothing less than spectacular. Local favorite Kyle Schwarber losing in the final round to Jordan Walker of the Cardinals, who wins the derby and the first place prize of $1 million. Bryce Harper never made it out of the first round. In other baseball news on Monday, Nationals outfielder James Wood named National League Player of the Week. In six games, the 23-year-old Montgomery County County native, went 10 for 20 with 5 home runs, 3 of which were leadoff home runs. He had 8 RBI with 11 runs scored. And news from women's college basketball, ESPN reporting that starting with next year's NCAA women's tournament, the top 16 teams will be placed in the bracket within their true ranking, regardless of conference affiliation. Now, in the past years, the top 4 teams were placed in different regions to protect them from playing each other until the Final Four. Steve Dresner, WTOP Sports.
1: Alrighty, thanks, Steve. As always, an update on traffic and weather coming right up on WTOP this early Tuesday morning. Don't go away.
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0: lanes will take you down to just one right lane getting by as you come up through Stafford from Courthouse Road up past 610. Then only a single left lane gets through the next work zone north of the Prince William Parkway in Woodbridge heading up towards 123. Through Springfield, your through lanes are open onto 395 southbound on 395. They're doing work in the left and center lanes from Shirlington pretty much all the way down to Duke Street. Just one right lane open through there. 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I'm Robert Workman, your next traffic report in 10 minutes.
1: Sizzling hot temperatures on the way. Today will be around 90 to 95 degrees with lots of sunshine. Winds from the southwest at 5 miles per hour. Tomorrow, added heat and humidity, 99 to 102, and heat index values around 105. Just as hot on Thursday with plenty of sunshine by Friday, 95 to 100. I'm 7 News meteorologist Steve Rudin in the First Alert Weather Center.
2: 73 degrees in our nation's capital right now.
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2: Tuesday morning, July 14th. Welcome. I'm Dean Lane. Coming up this 2 a.m. hour on TOP Tuesday, the war with Iran escalating this morning again.
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9: Police say a man shot and killed his wife in Fairfax County during a fight. I'm Valerie Bonk.
10: Rideshare drivers want commercial autonomous vehicles to steer clear of D.C. I'm Liz Anderson.
2: On Wall Street, it was a down day across the board. The closing bell Monday to kick off your business week. The Dow finished down 138 points. The Nasdaq was off 60. The S&P down 408. Good morning. Welcome in. 2 o'clock on WTOP.
11: From the ABC News, I'm Stephanie Officer. South Carolina's governor has named Senator Lindsey Graham's sister, Darlene Graham Nordone, to serve what remains of his term after the senator died suddenly at his Washington home over the weekend. ABC's Christian Cordero.
12: She doesn't have a political background. I mean, the two were incredibly close siblings. He essentially helped raise her. The family has dealt with so many tragedies throughout the year and came from very humble roots, which he's talked about quite often. And so it's seen as a ceremonial kind of gesture of the fact that she would be able to play out the rest of his term.
11: Special primary election August 11th will decide who will replace Graham as the Republican nominee for Senate on November's ballot. Harris County, Texas Commissioner Rodney Ellis Monday saying the DA is opening an independent investigation into another ICE-involved shooting death, this time in Houston. ICE says the victim was in the U.S. illegally and tried to ram an officer's vehicle, his family disputing that account. Commissioner Ellis.
13: Lorenzo Salgado Araujo. His life mattered. It had value. His family deserves answers. Harris County residents deserve answers. The American people deserve answers.
11: The DA saying so far the federal government is not working with Houston officials in that investigation. A grandfather is recovering after a bison at Yellowstone National Park threw him into the air. ABC's Trevor Ault.
14: It happened Friday in the height of the summer tourism season. That bison inside a picnic area of the park.
15: Look out, bison!
14: And as it stops to rest, that grandfather and his grandson taking photos. That's when the buffalo stirs and charges. The grandfather, unable to escape, flipped 8 feet into the air. That grandfather suffered multiple broken bones. He's recovering after surgery. His grandson was not hurt.
11: Park officials say bison can weigh up to 2,000 pounds and run 35 miles. They urge keeping 25 yards of distance because the animals can be unpredictable. You're listening to ABC News.
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1: WTLP at 203. It is the morning, July 14th, 2026. Clear, low 62 to 67, according to Steve, by daybreak. The mostly sunny, getting warmer, 90 to 94. 72 now. Good morning to you. I'm Dean Lane. We're following a deadly domestic incident where we begin the ride this morning. Happened in Fairfax County. Police say a man shot and killed his wife after an argument.
2: It happened Sunday night just after 10:20. Police said a 911 call came in indicating a disturbance. After the call hung up unexpectedly, another similar call came in from the same address in the 12,000 block of Washington Bryce Road in Fair Oaks. Police arriving at the scene found 60-year-old Keezen Jameson suffering from multiple gunshot wounds to her upper body. Her husband, 64-year-old Leland Jameson, was arrested and is being held without bond. He was charged with second-degree murder and the use of a firearm and the commission of a felony. Valerie Bonk, W. TOP News.
3: The Department of Justice says it's going to monitor polling places in Fairfax County during next month's congressional primary election. Fairfax is one of two Virginia counties, along with Prince William County, selected for election monitoring by the Justice Department's Civil Rights Division on August 4th. The department says it chose 15 jurisdictions across six states because there have been issues in recent elections, though the Justice Department has not publicly explained exactly why Fairfax County was selected. Fairfax election leaders confirmed they received notice that federal monitors will be present at polling places next month.
1: WTLP's Nick Iannelli this Tuesday morning. Time now is 2:04. It was a day-long public hearing at the Wilson Building on legislation on the table that would clear the way for self-driving vehicles to operate commercially in the district. Lawmakers hearing testimony from supporters and opponents alike.
4: Councilmember Charles Allen introduced the Autonomous Vehicle Deployment Authorization Amendment Act of 2026. That was back in May. Before Monday's hearing on the bill, a group of workers gathered to voice their concerns.
5: It's a job killer. Make no mistake about it.
4: Jaime Contreras is Executive Vice President with Service Employees International Union, 32BJ.
5: Our members are security officers, commercial office cleaners, airport workers, and they work two, sometimes even three jobs. And one of those jobs is usually over a Lyft driver.
4: Helen Rayner Hughes is also a union member.
6: So safety will be my top concern, and people's incomes is my second concern.
4: When asked about these vehicles being the future of transportation,
6: those people who are saying, oh, it's just the next generation of whatever. Well, it's the next generation of more unemployment to me.
4: Liz Anderson, WTOP News.
1: WTOP News time now, 2:06. Did you know we're now just a month away from the big IndyCar's historic race planned for the National Mall? One of the events planned for America's 250th anniversary celebration. To that end, President Donald Trump promoted the race at the White House this week alongside several of the Indy drivers.
7: On our 250th anniversary, America deserves the greatest celebration in the history of our country, in the history of the world, and I think this is it, and this is really a big part of the crescendo. So next month, these exceptional sportsmen, drivers, athletes, they're great athletes. Nobody can do. They're born with something very special. They're born with an ability to press that pedal all the way down to the ground. Most people can't do that.
1: Now, the race is scheduled for next month, August 22nd and 23rd. The racetrack will circle the National Mall, we're told, for the event between 3rd and 9th Streets using Pennsylvania, Maryland, and Independence Avenues. We'll keep you updated as we get closer to that one. Time now is 2:07. A group behind several anti-Trump art installations near the National Mall is back with a new exhibit this week. Their latest work, we're told, created by the collective group known as Secret Handshake, is a 10-foot-tall golden statue this time around near the Martin Luther King Jr. Memorial Bridge. WTOP's Jimmy Alexander, of course, went to check it out.
8: It's a giant participation trophy bestowed to President Trump.
9: Ian Zucker, who lives in D.C., and he is right. It's a giant version of the same type of trophy your kid would get for just showing up. And it reads, "We hereby award President Donald J. Trump this participation trophy for his enthusiastic involvement in the Iran war."
8: As the podium over there says, people are invited to leave their own trophies.
9: Now, some of the other smaller trophies that have been placed here include one for golf and a replica of the WWE title.
8: You know, an empty book labeled reading, I think, is also particularly poignant and targeted.
10: He has the trophy, number one. He's the best at everything.
9: Howard Major from Rome, Georgia, keeping in the spirit of the trophy, explains why it's deserved.
10: I think it's awesome. He's ended more wars than any other president in world history. I mean, we've had, what, 50 ceasefires since the war began?
9: From the Martin Luther King Jr. Memorial, Jimmy Alexander.
10: Winning.
9: WTOP News.
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1: Traffic and weather on the 8th and when it breaks. Let's check in out with Robert Workman this morning in the WTOP Traffic Center.
11: Dean, a couple of work zones in Northern Virginia to watch out for. Northbound on I-95, left and center lanes blocked between Courthouse Road and 610 as you come up through Stafford County. Just one right lane open. Beyond there, you should be okay up towards Dale City, but then it's going to get slow again. Another work zone north of the Prince William Parkway, headed for the Occoquan River. Only a single left lane is open through that one. Your lanes are open up to Springfield. They are doing some work in the Springfield Interchange on the exit ramp to the outer loop of the Beltway and on 495, headed through that Springfield Interchange over towards Van Dorn Street. Stay to the right. Southbound on 395. Stay to the right through the work zone from Shirlington down towards Duke Street because it's just one right lane open through there. Selling your car? 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I'm Robert Workman. Your next traffic report in 10 minutes.
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14: Sizzling hot temperatures on the way. Lots of sunshine later this afternoon with highs 90 to 95 degrees. Winds will be from the southwest at 5 miles per hour. Even hotter tomorrow, mid to upper 90s to around 102 degrees, depending on your location. Heat index values around 105. Equally as hot on Thursday, 97 to 100. Lots of sunshine. Mainly dry on Friday, 95 to 100 degrees. And by Saturday, could be tracking strong to severe thunderstorms. I'm 7 News meteorologist Steve Rudin in the First Alert Weather Center.
1: We're at 70 degrees, Hyattsville this morning, checking the temps around the region. This 2 a.m. hour, Tuesday morning, July 14th at 67, this check Herndon, 74 Foggy Bottom, down a degree to 72 outside the WTLP studios. Brought to you this morning, traffic and weather in the 2 a.m. hour by Long Fence. 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Where, of course, we bring you money news at 10 and 40. Here's John.
15: Lido Pizza got its start in Maryland back in the 1950s. Now the restaurant chain is expanding in New York City. Lido says it has opened its second location in the Big Apple, this one on Varick Street in the West Village. Stocks started the week on a losing note. The Dow Jones Industrial Average losing 138 points on Monday. The S&P 500 slipped 60. And the NASDAQ dropped 408 points. That was a 1.5% drop for the NASDAQ. And they are busy rearranging the furniture these days at T. Rowe Price. The Baltimore Banner reports after hearing from employees, the Baltimore financial firm is moving away from hot desks and it is now setting up assigned seats. John Werdock, WTOP News.
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1: North Carolina Governor Henry McMaster has formally announced his pick this week to serve out the current term of the Republican Senator Lindsey Graham, who you may know had died over the weekend suddenly at 71. Graham's sister, Darlene Graham Norton, has been tapped to replace him.
2: Today, under the law, it's my duty to an honor to name someone to serve in the place of this irresistible man, this irreplaceable man, this extraordinary man for the remainder of his term.
1: A preliminary cause of death was identified this week as an aortic dissection linked to cardiovascular disease. Graham was first elected, you may remember, to the Senate way back in 2002. This morning, Scott McFarland, WTOP contributor and chief Washington correspondent at Midas Touch, joining us to talk about what impact Graham's death is having on the Senate and on Republicans.
3: It's so difficult after a shocking death for his colleagues to turn to the politics and the legislative impacts, but they really have to because time is scant. With the war in Iran ongoing, and with Lindsey Graham having been Trump's real surrogate on military matters in the Senate, it was Graham championing an escalation in Iran. It was Graham helping to try to drive funding for Ukraine against the war of aggression from Russia. Graham's really been the hawk for Trump in the Senate, and that void is now empty. It's hard to fill those footsteps.
5: In another development that you've been following, a federal judge blasting the president's legal team and the Justice Department over that controversial settlement that involves the IRS. Now, what did the judge say, and what does it mean both for the president and his attorneys in that case?
3: Whew, boy, John, I have not read such a striking denunciation of Trump 2.0 than Judge Kathleen Williams in Miami knocking down his slush fund and this arrangement in which he would be absolved from reviews by the IRS. What the judge said here is this lawsuit Trump filed against his own IRS in January while he served as president appears to be absolute hogwash. You can't sue your own administration and sue your own aides and expect the court to view this as a legitimate lawsuit. And that the settlement seems to be bonkers because somehow this gave rise to a slush fund for convicted criminals and to some type of Trump immunity deal. She says that's not allowable under these set of circumstances. And she also noted, John, this is important, the roles played by Todd Blanche, Trump's one-time defense attorney, and Stanley Woodward, Blanche's deputy, who was a January 6th defense lawyer, saying they should have no role in a civil lawsuit by Trump against a defendant. This all stunk to high heavens, and she appears to have put a death knell into that slush fund.
13: Speaking about Todd Blanche, in a couple of days, his Senate confirmation hearing is going to start to become U.S. Attorney General. What are you going to be looking out for?
3: It's going to be a marathon. Starts at 9 a.m. and then there's alternating questions, Democrats to Republicans. Yes, they're going to ask him, Democrats will, about the slush fund and about his handling or mishandling, they'd argue, of the Epstein case files. Republicans are likely to champion Todd Blanche as surrogates of the president on that panel. But Tom Tillis, potential swing vote, retiring Republican from North Carolina, he has concerns also about that $1.776 billion anti-weaponization fund. But you all know this as well as anybody. The last place you want to turn for coherent, logical, well-designed debate and questioning is a congressional hearing. It's going to be a flop house mess after a while. You know how those things can get completely out of control very quickly.
1: On WTOP early Tuesday morning, talking with John and Alan, that's Scott McFarland, WTOP contributor and chief Washington correspondent at Midas Touch.
24: Traffic and weather on WTOP.
11: Construction southbound on 270 south of Montgomery Village on the way down towards 370 along the right side of the roadway. Stay center and left to get by. Past there, you should be A-OK through Rockville down to the lane divide. No issues reported down the spur and onto the outer loop of the beltway. Disabled vehicle on the American Legion Bridge moved over to the right shoulder before the Virginia shoreline. Inner loop looks good coming up from Tyson's across the Legion and continuing the beltway trip over through Silver Spring. Prince George's County road work on the outer loop as you go up past Joint Base Andrews. Left and center lanes blocked from Allentown Road all the way up to Ritchie Marlboro Road. Only one skinny lane getting by to the far right. I'm Robert Workman. Your next traffic report in 10 minutes.
14: Sizzling hot temperatures on the way. Lots of sunshine later this afternoon with highs 90 to 95 degrees. Winds will be from the southwest at 5 miles per hour. Even hotter tomorrow, mid to upper 90s to around 102 degrees, depending on your location. Heat index values around 105. Equally as hot on Thursday, 97 to 100. Lots of sunshine. Mainly dry on Friday, 95 to 100 degrees. And by Saturday, could be tracking strong to severe thunderstorms. I'm 7 News meteorologist Steve Rudin in the First Alert Weather Center.
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1: Virginia Governor Abigail Spanberger says Virginia will be the first state in the entire nation to launch Switch Together, as it's called. It is apparently a solar group buying program designed to cut utility bills, as well as protect families from future rate hikes. Now, this initiative, we're told, lets residents band together to purchase solar at lower costs, saving on average of about 23% on installations, about $6,300 per system. Now, it could also trip down household electricity bills as well, we're told, by more than $2,000 actually each year. The program requires no state funding, instead using competitive bidding among installers to drive down those prices. Virginians can sign up through October 15th this fall in more than 100 communities statewide. Loudoun County's school board has weighed in on a controversial electrical transmission line project that's being considered after an approximately two-hour hearing on Monday at Rock Ridge High School. The school board approved a motion on the table to appeal a decision by the agency that regulates utilities in Virginia, the State Corporation Commission, or SCC, as it's known for short. That motion authorized the school board to file a request with the SCC to reconsider its plan on the table to run the transmission line on school board property. Now, it all included a provision, we're told, to negotiate directly with the power company, Dominion Energy.
8: Additionally, I move that the school board authorize a without prejudice negotiation regarding the proposed transmission line routes with Dominion that is focused on safeguarding student safety and school operations.
1: The so-called Golden to Mars proposal, as it's known, would include, we're told, new 230 and 500 kilovolt transmission lines through multiple neighborhoods in Loudoun County. Stay tuned. Yet another poll this morning finds that most Americans support banning social media for kids under 16.
24: The Pew Research Center surveyed nearly 10,000 adults across the nation, finding that 56% of those asked are in favor of such a ban. The poll also finding that most Americans also want greater parental consent requirements and age verification on sites. Interestingly, this is one issue both Democrats and Republicans agree on. A majority of both favor the bans.
1: Fox's Gary Baumgarten reporting there. Thousands of people across our region facing serious illness, we're told. They rely on a nonprofit that provides about 2 million meals each year. Now, A major change, we understand this morning, could help the organization expand its reach.
9: Food and Friends broke ground on their new 17,000 square foot expansion here in Northeast D.C. that will bring a new kitchen. Carrie Stoltzfus is their CEO.
10: We're going to be able to more than double what we do. Most of the expansion space will be for food production and food storage.
9: Loris Adams, a former client who beat ovarian cancer, now volunteers at the organization.
12: At a time when it felt like the rest of the world was moving on, I had a connection to my community, and the food in itself was a game changer. It provided food for me that sustained me through chemotherapy.
9: The expansion will also add private rooms for clients to meet with dietitians for nutrition counseling, set to be completed next May. In Northeast D.C., Luke Luger, WTOP News.
1: From neighborhood walls to landmark buildings, public art has become part of D.C.'s identity of late. Now, a brand new series of murals and art installations is coming, we hear, to the city as part of the festivities surrounding America's 250th.
15: 8 new murals will be created, one in each ward, all by D.C. artists. Mayor Muriel Bowser says the murals will reflect the history, culture, spirit, and character of each ward. In Ward 1, a new mural will be painted at Ben's Chili Bowl. In Ward 2, at Blagden Alley. Ward 7 will have a new mural at the Shrimp Boat Complex and the Southeast Tennis Learning Center in Ward 8. The Department of Public Works DC Murals program has been a staple for almost two decades in a way that reduces graffiti and increases neighborhood pride. Neil Augenstein, WTOP News.
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18: We'll start with baseball, and the Home Run Derby was nothing less than spectacular. The local favorite, Kyle Schwarber, lost in the final round, beaten by Jordan Walker of the Cardinals. Walker takes home the first prize of $1 million. Incidentally, Bryce Harper never made it out of the first round. And we did have some baseball news of local interest on Monday. Nationals outfielder James Wood was named the National League's Player of the Week in six games. The 23-year-old Montgomery County native went 10 for 20, five home runs, three of which were leadoff home runs. He had eight RBI with 11 runs scored. And on to World Cup Soccer semifinal action. The first of the two games just ahead that'll feature number three France taking on second-ranked Spain in Arlington, Texas. That'll be a 3 o'clock start. Steve Dresner, WTOP Sports.
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1: Coming up next half hour on WTOP, right after traffic and weather for you this morning.
35: Senator Lindsey Graham's sister accepts an appointment to replace her late brother in the Senate. I'm Mitchell Miller, today on The Hill.
1: Plus,
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1: Earlier, disabled vehicle on the outer loop of the Beltway at the American Legion Bridge has been cleared, so no more distractions on the Beltway from Bethesda down towards Tysons and continuing around towards Springfield. Now, in the Springfield interchange, they're doing some road work along the left side of the roadway as you head past 95 and 395. Northbound on 95, milling and paving between Courthouse Road and 610 in Stafford County. Only a single right lane is open through there. Work zone up ahead in Woodbridge starts north of the Prince William Parkway and goes up across the Occoquan River with just a single left lane open. But they've also done a couple of complete stoppages of all traffic for up to 15 minutes at a time as you go up past 123. I'm Robert Workman, your next traffic report in 10 minutes. Let's check that forecast with Steve this early morning Tuesday on WTOP for you.
6: Plenty of sunshine to enjoy today with high temperatures anywhere from 90 to 95 degrees, a bit above normal for this time of year. Now, skies will stay mainly clear this evening and into the overnight as temperatures drop to the 70s by early tomorrow morning. Tomorrow, it's hot, it's humid, it's sunny, 99 to 102 degrees, with heat index values around 105. It'll be just as hot on Thursday, 97 to around 100, mid-90s to around 100 on Friday, and tracking a chance for strong to severe thunderstorms this weekend. I'm 7 News meteorologist Steve Rudin in the First Alert Weather Center.
1: Right now, we are not too bad. Out 69 degrees in Reston. It is 69 as well. Bethesda, this check, 74 on the National Mall, down another degree to 72 outside the WTOP studios.
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1: What a good Tuesday morning, July 14th, 2026. We do indeed thank you for taking us along for the 2 a.m. hour ride. Glad you're in. Welcome. I'm Dean Lane. Andrew Allsbrooks is our producer. Our top stories. We begin now with South Carolina Governor Henry McMaster, this week formally announcing his pick to serve out the current term of the Republican Senator Lindsey Graham, who, as we reported, died suddenly over the weekend at 71. Graham's sister, Darlene Graham Nordone, has been tapped to replace him.
8: Today, under the law, it's my duty to an honor to name someone to serve in the place of this irresistible man, this irreplaceable man, this extraordinary man for the remainder of his term. Lindsey took care of his little sister in years long departed. It's my honor to ask his little sister, Darlene Graham, to finish his work for him now.
1: Looking back now, Graham was first elected to the Senate way back when in 2002. More now from CBS News congressional correspondent Caitlin Huey Burns this morning.
11: We're hearing from former presidents, including Democrat Joe Biden, who served with Graham here in the Senate. He said that across their political differences, they did agree on the profound importance of public service. And Republican George W. Bush hailed Graham as a kind and funny man who loved our country and loved serving it. And President Trump said that he spoke with Graham on Saturday night just before he died.
13: He sounded a little tired, but perfect.
11: President Trump told Meet the Press,
13: he was like a member of the family to me. It's very tough, actually.
11: The four-term Republican senator from South Carolina was a former military lawyer and retired Air Force colonel. Known as a foreign policy hawk, he served as a U.S. congressman for 8 years before he was elected to the Senate in 2002. Graham launched a presidential bid in June 2015.
14: I have more experience with our national security than any other candidate in this race.
11: But he dropped out just 7 months later as Donald Trump rose to the top of the race for the GOP nomination.
14: He's a race-baiting, xenophobic, religious bigot.
11: But Graham eventually became a strong Trump ally. He was a staunch advocate for the president's Supreme Court picks, notably now Justice Brett Kavanaugh, as Senate Democrats tried to block his nomination.
14: What you want to do is destroy this guy's life, hold this seat open, and hope you win in 2020.
11: He also advised the president on key foreign policy matters, most recently as a defender of the U.S. war with Iran.
0: If they can't reach a deal acceptable to him, then he should finish the job.
11: President Trump had endorsed Graham's reelection bid for what would have been his fifth term in the Senate.
1: That is CBS News congressional correspondent Caitlin Huey Burns, where the time now is 2:34. Turning the page now, we're learning more about Lindsey Graham's sister this morning. As we've told you, she has been tapped to take his place in the Senate. WTOP Capitol Hill correspondent Mitchell Miller, Tuesday morning, Today on the Hill.
35: Darlene Graham Nordone says her brother took care of her after their parents died and was always there for her. Now she says she'll be there for him.
2: I want to thank the governor for selecting me to serve the remainder of Lindsey's term. It is such an honor.
35: Governor Henry McMaster announced her appointment and also praised the public service of her brother, noting he accomplished a lot after growing up in a small South Carolina town.
3: Through grit, determination, and character for his state, for his country, and for his world.
35: Graham's sister will serve until his term ends in early January, and in less than a month, Republicans will hold a special election to determine the GOP nominee, who they hope will win in the fall and serve the next six-year Senate term. On Capitol Hill, Mitchell Miller, WTOP News.
1: A preliminary cause of death for Lindsey Graham at 71 was identified as an aortic dissection, linked to the cardiovascular disease. WTOP's Kate Ryan talks with some experts this morning on what that actually is.
36: An aortic dissection sounds like a medical procedure, but it's actually a cardiac event where there's a sudden tear in the aorta.
9: Someone could look completely fit and be active, and then there is a disaster brewing inside their chest.
36: Dr. Brian Choi, professor of medicine and radiology at the George Washington University, says there are typically underlying conditions, like a family history or high blood pressure.
9: That's why it's so important to be screened for high blood pressure and have that high blood pressure treated.
36: Dr. David Ain, a Kaiser Permanente cardiologist and volunteer with the American Heart Association, agrees.
10: It's probably the risk factor that's the most important to control and to follow over time to ensure that it's controlled.
36: Kate Ryan, WTOP News.
1: WTOP at 2:35. In other news Tuesday morning for you here on WTOP, an update. We turn now to the war with Iran and let you know where things stand this early morning. It is escalating again over the Strait of Hormuz, one of the world's most important shipping lanes, as we've reported here on TOP. President Donald Trump says the U.S. is reinstating what he is calling this morning an Iranian blockade, with plans to charge a 20% toll on eligible cargo moving through that waterway. The announcement comes after another round of military strikes and attacks recently. International leaders are continuing to call for freedom of navigation in the Strait and for renewed negotiations to come back to the table.
12: It has now been nearly a month since President Trump signed that short-term peace agreement with Iran. But after days of back-and-forth strikes, the ceasefire is now unraveling. The Iranians say the agreement has, quote, entered a crisis stage. The U.S. launching a new round of strikes against Iran, the fourth series of attacks in less than a week. Iran then responding with a barrage of strikes aimed at American military assets in the Middle East. Now, these fresh attacks are coming amid mixed messages about the Strait of Hormuz. Reopening the Strait, of course, was at the heart of this memorandum of understanding that was intended to buy more time to negotiate a longer-term lasting nuclear deal. The issue at the heart of this conflict, but the two sides haven't even been able to get to that point amid these escalating back-and-forth strikes.
1: ABC News Chief White House Correspondent Mary Bruce Tuesday morning. And a good Tuesday morning, July 14th. Thanks for taking the ride with us this morning. Time now is 2:37. We'll update traffic and weather for you a minute away.
16: ABC News, I'm Stephanie Officer. Days after the sudden death of Senator Lindsey Graham, South Carolina's governor has chosen his temporary replacement. ABC's Jay O'Brien.
4: In South Carolina, the governor announcing Lindsey Graham's sister Darlene will soon take her brother's place in Washington.
3: It's my honor to ask his little sister, Darlene Graham, to finish his work for him now.
4: Graham raised his sister after both their parents died by the time she was only 13. Darlene Graham Nordone saying she's ready to step in.
2: Lindsey has always been there for me, and now I will be there for him.
4: Above the Capitol, the American flag at half staff.
15: Utah's Lake Powell is close to having critically low water levels. It could become a Deadpool. That's when water can't flow past Glen Canyon Dam by gravity. In that case, about 240 feet of water would be trapped, unable to flow to millions who rely on it across Arizona, California, and Nevada. This is ABC News.
1: Good Tuesday morning. Thanks for taking the ride with us this morning. Time now is 2:38. I'm thinking weather on the 8th, and good morning to Robert Workman Tuesday in the WTOP Traffic Center.
17: Good morning, Dean. Northbound along I-95 should find things still a little slow as you head through the work zone in Stafford County from Courthouse Road up towards 610. Still see the left and center lanes blocked for milling and paving overnight, so just one right lane open through there. Up ahead, traffic is moving again through Woodbridge, but it's still just a single left lane open in the work zone that actually starts north of the Prince William Parkway and goes up towards 123. Well, now, as I say that, they're doing another one of these stoppages of all traffic, holding all traffic for up to 15 minutes while they reposition some of the equipment. So I spoke too soon. It's going to be slow and maybe stop there for a few minutes. You can bail out and use Route 1, or you can just stick it out as you head up past 123. You'll get by single file to the left through that work zone. On the right up through Springfield, through lanes are open, but they're doing work on the exit ramp to the outer loop of the Beltway and on the outer loop through the Springfield interchange. Stay to the right each way. I'm Robert Workman, your next traffic report in 10 minutes.
1: Now it's over to Steve Rudin this morning with a look at that forecast for us.
6: Summertime heat returns big time over the next several days. Daytime high this afternoon, 90 to 95 with lots of sunshine. Mainly clear overnight. We're in the 70s come early tomorrow morning. Upper 90s to around 102 on Wednesday with heat index values around 105. Could be even looking at a heat advisory from the National Weather Service. Thursday, we'll see temperatures 97 to 100 degrees, mid-90s to around 100 on Friday, and by Saturday could be tracking strong to severe thunderstorms. I'm 7 News meteorologist Steve Rudin in the First Alert Weather Center.
1: We're at 74 degrees at the Wharf in D.C., 71 Oxon Hill, 70 this morning at Sterling, 2 a.m. hour, Tuesday morning, July 14th, 72 outside the WTLP studios, brought to you this time around by P.J. 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On WTOP, of course, we bring you money news at 10 and 40. Here's John.
18: Redfin says home prices in the Washington area jumped almost 3% last month compared to this time last year. Redfin puts the average Washington home price at $623,000. And if you are shopping for a home, you have more to choose from in our area. Redfin says listings are up some 8%. A losing Monday for stocks led by the NASDAQ. The Dow Jones Industrial Average gave back 138 points. The S&P 500 slipped 60. The NASDAQ was down 408 points. That was a 1.5% decline for the NASDAQ. And how are small businesses feeling about the economy these days? Expect a report on small business confidence Tuesday. We're also getting the latest report on inflation and consumer prices. John Werdock, WTOP News.
1: Overseas, this 2 a.m. hour check. We're looking at Asian stocks higher across the board this morning. The Shanghai is up almost 30 points. The Hang Seng is up 185 and some change. The Nikkei is up by 504 points. Good morning. Glad you're with us here at WTOP. The time now is 2:41.
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1: A federal judge in Florida has referred President Trump's attorneys for possible disciplinary action after they filed a $10 billion lawsuit against the IRS Internal Revenue Service tied to the now defunct Anti-Weaponization Fund.
21: In a scathing order, Judge Kathleen Williams criticized the president and his lawyers for using the court to, quote, earmark billions of dollars from American taxpayers. Trump filed the $10 billion lawsuit against the IRS in January over the leak of his tax returns, and he agreed to settle the case in May in exchange for the creation of a now-defunct anti-weaponization fund, as well as broad immunity from IRS audits. Concluding the case was brought for a, quote, improper purpose, Judge Williams referred Trump's personal lawyer, as well as both the acting and associate attorney general, for possible disciplinary action. Peter Harolambus, ABC News.
1: Meantime, we're learning more about a deadly helicopter crash in Colorado.
5: It was a Kaman Aerospace K-1200 helicopter that went down Sunday in the Silverjack Reservoir. According to the FAA, the pilot identified as 56-year-old Nicholas Dale of British Columbia, Canada, was the only one on board and the only death in the accident. This chopper was assisting firefighters battling the Gold Mountain Fire, which is burning in southwestern Colorado. The FAA says the crash happened under unknown circumstances and somehow his aircraft flipped upside down.
1: Fox correspondent John Saucier reporting. Early reports say a short circuit may have caused the fire in Bangkok, Thailand at the bar there that you may have seen this past weekend that killed at least 28 people over the weekend. Let's get more from ABC's James Longman this morning.
8: There was panic and confusion inside as many struggled to find the exits. Usa initially heard a boom, saying many inside had no way out. She used a chair to break a bar window to find her friends, but it was too late. They both died. Authorities believe the fire sending many people running to the back of the venue where they died. Officials say some exits were blocked or inaccessible.
13: An early report indicates a short circuit in an air conditioning unit may have sparked the fire and plastic decorations on the ceiling might have fueled it. More than 20 people are in critical condition in the hospital.
1: ABC correspondent James Longman this Tuesday morning. 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
1: 12 Democratic-led states are suing to block Paramount's $111 billion takeover plans of Warner Brothers Discovery. It's the biggest legal challenge yet to one of Hollywood's largest deals on the table. Filed in federal court out west in California, we understand this lawsuit argues the merger would hurt competition for blockbuster films and cable channels like CNN, for example. Paramount insists the lawsuit is baseless and vows to fight it. New York Times reporter Lauren Hirsch joining us earlier on WTOP to talk about why the states are against this merger.
24: The states say it would hurt competition because basically it would reduce competition for what they call tentpole films, these big summer blockbusters that are important not only for the companies that make them, but also for the movie theaters who depend on their revenue. They're saying that once they do a deal, there will be fewer of these films and therefore less revenue that will trickle down to theater owners. Now, if you ask Paramount, they would say they're doing this deal for purely political reasons. You know, there's been a lot of angst about the idea of Larry and David Ellison owning such a big chunk of the media empire, and Paramount argues that this is all about that and not at all about antitrust.
25: Hasn't Paramount been saying that they're going to be making more movies, not less?
24: It's a great question. That's why Paramount is acting very befuddled about this lawsuit. They're saying that's the point of this deal. We're going to save Hollywood. We are committing to investing more money in movies. We are committing to keeping a 45-day release date for these films. That's why they're, you know, very much claiming this suit has no merit. Now, the AGs are effectively saying, we don't believe you. And so we're going to continue with this suit because we don't believe in the promises that you've made so far.
26: As we sit right now, where do we stand? Does this freeze the deal? Can it move forward? What has to happen now?
24: So it's effectively frozen. They're going to go to court. The next thing we're all waiting for is who is the judge? You know, is the judge going to be favorable to Paramount, favorable to Warner Brothers? They're going to try and basically halt Paramount from closing its deal because once it closes its deal, unwinding it, if it were to come to that, would get very complicated. So the next couple of months, we're likely going to see a judge halt the deal and then see if they can get to some kind of agreement between Paramount and the states that sufficiently appeases their concern. And, you know, whether or not that's just a more formal commitment to investing in movies or whether or not that's something a little bit greater, we'll see.
25: The federal Justice Department already gave the green light to this deal. Now you've got these 12 states. Some of the regulators over in Europe have also made some noise about possibly challenging this. In all likelihood, is any of this going to stop this deal from happening?
24: I got to be honest, I've spoken to a lot of people. No one thinks that this deal is not going to happen. Maybe it gets delayed. It's very hard to block a deal, especially if you don't have the resources of the Justice Department, which the states do not. So maybe this slows it down. I think actually stopping the deal is very, very long put.
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17: Road work on the outer loop of the Beltway in Prince George's County as you head up past Joint Base Andrews, starting near Allentown Road and going up past Pennsylvania Avenue towards Ritchie Marlboro Road. Left and center lanes are blocked. I only see one right lane getting by. Beyond that point, you should be okay from Central Avenue through Greenbelt and College Park and around to Silver Spring. No issues reported across the Beltway on the BWD Parkway or Route 50 heading into Northeast, but look sharp if you go down DC 295. They're doing road work from Burroughs Avenue heading past Benning Road towards East Capitol Street, and only one lane is open through there as well. Looks like they've finished up the work in the 3rd Street Tunnel. They had been working both north and southbound between New York Avenue and 695, but that looks okay now. I'm Robert Workman, your next traffic report in 10 minutes.
6: Plenty of sunshine to enjoy today with high temperatures anywhere from 90 to 95 degrees, a bit above normal for this time of year. Now, skies will stay mainly clear this evening and into the overnight as temperatures drop to the 70s by early tomorrow morning. Tomorrow, it's hot, it's humid, it's sunny, 99 to 102 degrees, with heat index values around 105. It'll be just as hot on Thursday, 97 to around 100, mid-90s to around 100 on Friday, and tracking a chance for strong to severe thunderstorms this weekend. I'm 7 News meteorologist Steve Rudin in the First Alert Weather Center.
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7: News happens here. Working
1: 9 to 5. Economists are warning right now about the impact and the latest on AI and how it could affect further the job market.
9: Hundreds of economists are urging immediate action to address how artificial intelligence could transform the economy while putting many people out of work, saying AI could become radically more powerful over the next 10 years. The Stanford Lab says the letter has so far been signed by more than 200 economists and AI researchers, including 16 Nobel Prize winners. The letter compares the AI transformation to the Industrial Revolution, but on a much shorter timeline, and calls for leaders to create incentives and guardrails to ensure that AI complements humans and benefits society. I'm Lisa Dwyer.
10: From ABC News Tech Trends. Apple is suing OpenAI for allegedly stealing trade secrets. The suit, filed in federal court on Friday, claims two former Apple employees, after being hired by OpenAI, surreptitiously accessed hardware-related files, including detailed information about unreleased products. It also names I.O., a hardware startup founded by iPhone designer Johnny Ive, which OpenAI acquired last year. Speaking of OpenAI, the company's head of safety systems, Johannes Heidecke, is leaving. First reported by Wired, it comes amid a larger reshuffling of OpenAI's trust and safety teams. And Blue Sky has a new CEO, officially. Tony Schneider had taken over the role on a temporary basis for the social media company last year after Jay Graber stepped down. Now Schneider is confirming he's taken over the role in an official capacity. Blue Sky started as an internal project at Twitter and has since spun off. With Tech Trends, I'm Mike Dabusky, ABC News.
1: A Chinese-born American man has been detained in China for nearly 2 years, and his family is now speaking out this week as he faces, apparently, a trial on espionage charges. We hear this morning from Fox's Lisa Brady with more for us.
11: His wife says seismologist Yulin Chen is charged with espionage in China, arrested in late 2024 as he was heading home to Boston after visiting family and giving lectures at two universities, and that Secretary of State Marco Rubio already declared him wrongfully detained back in March. But she tells Reuters the case was not made public in an effort to allow high-level diplomacy aimed at securing his release. Chen became a U.S. citizen in 2011. He has published U.S.-funded work on the magnitude of North Korean nuclear tests and ways to differentiate them from the seismic impact of earthquakes. Earlier this year, the Trump administration accused China of trying to mask an underground nuclear test in 2020.
1: That is Chen's wife, or Chen's wife says the White House and State Department confirmed President Trump raised Dr. Chen's detention directly with President Xi Jinping during their state visit to Beijing this past May. We'll keep you updated on WTOP. Your teen has just got a concussion. Should you take away their phone? Researchers are taking a new look at that this morning.
12: A concussion is a type of mild brain injury that can briefly cause headaches, vision changes, forgetfulness, and sleep disturbances. Current recommendations advise no screen time in the first 48 hours after a concussion to avoid eye strain, interference with sleep, overworking the brain, and worsening symptoms. But new research is challenging that guidance. In a report from the British Journal of Sports Medicine, teens with a new concussion who had around 2.5 hours of daily screen time recovered 35% faster than those with more or less screen time. Researchers suggest that moderate screen time use keeps young people socially connected and mentally engaged, which may support recovery without worsening symptoms. Still, this is only one study, and the results should be taken with a grain of salt. Parents and caregivers should always speak with a doctor about how to best manage a concussion in your child first. With this Medical Minute, I'm Melissa Adon.
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15: We'll start with baseball, and the Home Run Derby from Philadelphia was nothing less than spectacular. Local favorite Kyle Schwarber losing in the final round to Jordan Walker of the Cardinals, who wins the Derby and the first place prize of $1 million. Bryce Harper never made it out of the first round. In other baseball news on Monday, Nationals outfielder James Wood named National League Player of the Week. In six games, the 23-year-old Montgomery County native went 10 for 20 with five home runs, three of which were leadoff home runs. He had eight RBI with 11 runs scored. And news from women's college basketball, ESPN reporting that starting with next year's NCAA women's tournament, the top 16 teams will be placed in the bracket within their true ranking, regardless of conference affiliation. Now, in the past years, the top four teams were placed in different regions to protect them from playing each other until the final four. Steve Dresner, WTOP Sports.
1: Alrighty, thanks, Steve. It's 2:57, an update on traffic and weather here at WTOP. That's coming right up.
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0: 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I'm Robert Workman, your next traffic report in 10 minutes.
1: Daytime high temperatures today, 90 to 95 degrees with lots of sunshine, mainly clear overnight. We drop to the lower to middle 70s. Tomorrow, it's hot, it's humid, 99 to 102. Heat index value around 105. It will likely be just as hot on Thursday. Temperatures around 95 to 100 on Friday. I'm 7 News meteorologist Steve Rudin in the First Alert Weather Center.
2: 71 degrees in our nation's capital right now.
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2: This morning, South Carolina's governor naming Senator Lindsey Graham's sister to temporarily fill his Senate seat.
6: A Fairfax County man has been charged with shooting and killing his wife. I'm Valerie Bonk.
7: Protesters against commercial driverless vehicles in D.C. speak out. I'm Liz Anderson.
2: On Wall Street, it was a down day, kicking off your business week. At the closing bell Monday, the Dow was off 138, NASDAQ down 60. S&P finished off down lower at 408 points. Asian stocks are higher this morning. Good morning. Welcome again to WTOP. Time now is 3 o'clock.
8: From ABC News, I'm Stephanie Officer. Protests in Maine after ICE agents shot and killed a man on his way to work Monday morning. Maine's Attorney General's office says agents were carrying out an enforcement operation and opened fire when the man tried running in their direction. ABC's Pierre Thomas.
9: The latest shooting in Biddeford, Maine. Home cameras capturing the sound of 5 gunshots. Video circulating online shows the man's white Kia after the shooting. The car's windshield was riddled with bullet holes. Maine Senator Angus King revealing the man killed was not the target of the operation, but that DHS claims he weaponized his vehicle. King says he was told none of the agents involved were wearing body cameras. DHS says they're still rolling them out to ICE agents across the country.
8: President Trump Monday said the U.S. is resuming strikes on Iran, declaring the ceasefire reached last month over. The president told reporters the U.S. is blocking the Strait of Hormuz to any shipping that's doing business with Iran.
10: We're taking out all of their capability for anything having to do with the Strait, with the Hormuz Strait. And I think in the end, we will end up discontrolling the whole thing.
8: Illinois State Police say they have 2 teenage suspects in custody after a deadly mass shooting they say targeted members of a particular family. Police say victims were shot in 3 locations across East St. Louis. State Police Director Brendan Kelly says at least one of the suspects appears to have been related to the family.
11: At least 7 members of the targeted family were shot at multiple locations in the East St. Louis area. And as of right now, 5 victims have been confirmed deceased.
8: Mortgage rates are climbing yet again to the highest levels in a year. That is according to Mortgage News Daily. A 30-year fixed-rate mortgage is now back up to 6.75% for the average lender. That matches the May 19th high. 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
2: WTOP at 3:02. Tuesday morning, July 14th, clear. Daybreak low, according to Steve, 62 to 67. Mostly sunny. Warm today, 90 to 94. 71 now. Good morning to you. I'm Dean Lane. We thank you for taking us along for the early morning ride. We begin following an update now on a deadly shooting locally in Fairfax County this morning. A man is facing charges this hour after police say he shot and killed his wife in their home located in Fair Oaks.
6: Fairfax County police say they got a 911 call with sounds that were consistent with a disturbance just after 10:20 Sunday night from the 12,000 block of Washington Bryce Road in Fair Oaks. The call was disconnected before a second similar call came through. When police arrived at the address, they found 60-year-old Keezen Jameson suffering from multiple gunshot wounds to her upper body. She died of her injuries. Police say her 64-year-old husband, Leland Jameson, was the one who shot her inside their home. He has been charged with second-degree murder and use of a firearm in the commission of a felony. He's being held on no bond. Valerie Bonk, WTOP News.
2: WTOP at 3:03 Tuesday morning. A proposal on the table that would pave the way for self-driving taxis in D.C. led to a day-long public hearing on that matter in front of the D.C. Council with lawmakers here.

0: coming from supporters and opponents of the idea. Councilmember Charles Allen introduced the bill that would create, we understand, a framework for self-driving vehicles to operate rideshare services in the district.
1: Crystal Middleton works as a security officer who supplements her income with Uber and Lyft driving.
2: I work a 9-hour shift every single day, and I still go to drive anywhere from 5 to 6 hours after I get off of work. But I have the flexibility to do that with rideshare versus having two jobs.
1: Middleton says she needs the extra work for the extra funds.
2: My company, they put like a halt due to federal cuts. They put a halt on like overtime and things of that nature. So because of that, I have to drive rideshare.
1: Middleton tells WTOP she uses the money for her phone bill and weekly groceries. Jaime Contreras is executive vice president with the Service Employees International Union, 32BJ.
3: So if you do driving for a living, you should be concerned about Waymo coming into our city.
1: Liz Anderson, WTOP News.
0: And we understand among those testifying was Sherry Hubbard. She is president of the D.C. Chamber of Commerce. She supports self-driving vehicles coming to the city.
4: Autonomous vehicles won't eliminate jobs. They'll create them. These fleets require technicians, as we've heard, vehicle maintenance specialists, fleet operators, and safety monitors.
0: But Hubbard says this morning the system still needs, she thinks, improvements, including lowering fares to make the service more affordable and accessible for riders. Also recommending expanding that fleet.
4: Remove the restrictive cap of 200 vehicles, along with the city's permanent authority to impose new caps later, and allow expansion based on safety milestones.
0: Now, under the proposal on the table, companies would be limited to 200 autonomous vehicles until January 1st of 2028. After that, operators could seek approval to grow their fleets by submitting a vehicle network expansion plan. WTOP at 306.
5: A man from Mississippi is facing weapons charges after U.S. Capitol Police say he drove up to a security checkpoint outside the Capitol today with a handgun. Police say 67-year-old Wendell Royster approached the Capitol's North Barricade entrance on Constitution Avenue and asked an officer for directions to the Supreme Court. That's when officers say they saw a handgun on Royster's lap and immediately arrested him. It triggered a large police response on the Senate side of the Capitol. Royster's been charged with carrying a gun without a license and without a permit.
0: WTOP's Nick Iannelli this morning with us.
5: The Department of Justice says it's going to monitor polling places in Fairfax County during next month's congressional primary election. Fairfax is one of two Virginia counties, along with Prince William County, selected for election monitoring by the Justice Department's Civil Rights Division on August 4th. The department says it chose 15 jurisdictions across six states because there have been issues in recent elections, though the Justice Department has not publicly explained exactly why Fairfax County was selected. Fairfax election leaders confirmed they received notice that federal monitors will be present at polling places next month.
0: WTOP at 307, Loudoun County School Board has weighed in this week on a controversial electrical transmission line project after an approximately two-hour-long hearing, 2 hours this week, actually. Rock Ridge High School is where it took place. The school board approved a motion in the end to appeal a decision by the agency that regulates utilities in Virginia, the State Corporation Commission, or SCC. That motion authorized the school board to file a request with the SEC to reconsider its plan to run the transmission line on school board property along a route known as 3A. And it included a provision on the table to negotiate, we understand, directly with the power company, Dominion Energy.
6: Additionally, I move that the school board authorize a without prejudice negotiation regarding the proposed transmission line routes with Dominion that is focused on safeguarding student safety and school operations.
0: The so-called Golden to Mars proposal, that's its title, which would include new 230 and 500 kilovolt transmission lines through multiple neighborhoods locally in Loudoun County. We'll keep you updated on WTOP. Good morning. Welcome in. Glad you're with us. It's early Tuesday.
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0: Good weather on the 8th, and good morning to Robert Workman in the WTOP Traffic Center this morning.
11: Good morning, Dean. On the southbound lanes of 270, construction is in the right lane between Montgomery Village Avenue and Shady Grove Road. Stay over to the center to the left. You'll get through without too much trouble, and you should be fine down into Rockville towards the lane divide. Beltway north of town looks good through College Park, Silver Spring, and Bethesda. Still some Beltway delays in Prince George's County on the outer loop. Going up past Joint Base Andrews, only a single right lane is open through the work zone as you head north of Allentown Road up towards Richie Marlborough Road. Interloop, your lanes are open down to the Wilson Bridge. Southbound DC 295, still pretty slow through the overnight work zone as you head past Benning Road down towards East Capitol Street. Only one lane has been open through there. And looks like we're okay across the Southeast Southwest Freeway and the Anacostia and Potomac River bridges. 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I'm Robert Workman, your next traffic report in 10 minutes.
0: Over to Steve Rudin now so we can check that forecast as we roll into this early Tuesday together.
10: Plenty of sunshine, heat, and humidity on the way for the next several days. Highs this afternoon, 90 to 95 degrees. Winds from the southwest around 5 miles per hour. Mainly clear and mild overnight. We're in the 70s by early tomorrow morning. Tomorrow it's hot and humid. Lots of sunshine, 99 to 102. Heat index values may surpass 105. Thursday brings mostly sunny skies, continued hot 97 to around 100, and 95 to 100 on Friday. I'm 7 News meteorologist Steve Rudin in the First Alert Weather Center.
0: Not too bad around the region. Checking the temps this 3 a.m. hour, Tuesday morning, July 14th. You're waking up this early hour with us to 68 degrees in DuPont Circle. At 64 this morning, Germantown, 69 Annandale, 71 the warmest spot outside the WTOP studios right here. WTOP now at 3:10. On WTOP, of course, we bring you money news at 10 and 40. 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
12: Olive Garden is bringing back its popular pasta pass. After a six-year hiatus, the restaurant chain is selling the coveted pass this Thursday. $100 gets you 13 weeks of unlimited pasta. Olive Garden also says it's bringing back its never-ending pasta bowl at the end of August. Press Juicery has closed its two locations in the district, one store on P Street, the other on Wisconsin Avenue. The company's website lists just one last location in Greater Washington, in Fairfax. Wall Street suffered a losing day on Monday, the Dow losing 138 points, the S&P down 60, the NASDAQ dropping 408 points. And a San Diego-based defense contractor has opened its first office in the D.C. area. The Washington Business Journal reports ClearSpeed is leasing office space in Chevy Chase. John Werdonk, WTOP News.
0: Overseas this AM hour, Asian stocks higher across the board this check. Shanghai is up by better than 51 points this morning. The Hang Seng is up by 171 points. The Nikkei is up by 501. Good morning. Glad you're with us here at WTOP.
13: If it's happening in the DMV, it's on WTOP.
14: Within the past year, several D.C. restaurants have closed their doors for good. Some owners are pointing to Initiative 82 as a big financial strain.
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18: Lindsey Graham understood the hopes, dreams, and needs of his state and delivered for his state every time.
0: South Carolina Governor Henry McMaster announcing his pick this week to serve out the current term of Republican Senator Lindsey Graham, who, as we've reported here on WTOP, died suddenly at 71 over the weekend. Graham's sister, Darlene Graham Nordone, has been tapped to replace him for the remainder.
18: It's my honor to ask his little sister, Darlene Graham, to finish his work for him now.
0: Now, we understand the preliminary cause of death was identified as an aortic dissection linked to cardiovascular disease. Graham was first elected, you may remember, in the Senate way back when in 2002, serving as chairman of the Senate Budget Committee. He was seeking a fifth term in office right now and was one of the Republican Party's most prominent voices on defense and foreign policy. In fact, he was just having a trip to Ukraine before he got home and this situation happened. President Trump called Graham a true American patriot. More from CBS News congressional correspondent Nicole Killian.
19: Washington paused to mourn the loss of South Carolina Senator Lindsey Graham.
20: What a terrible loss it is. He was a great politician. He was a natural.
19: President Trump said he spoke with Graham just before paramedics were called to his D.C. home. The 71-year-old lawmaker had just returned from a visit to Ukraine, where he met with President Volodymyr Zelensky Friday.
20: He said he sounded a little tired, but perfect.
19: Bipartisan tributes poured in for the South Carolina Republican from former Presidents Joe Biden and George W. Bush to global leaders like Zelensky and Israeli Prime Minister Benjamin Netanyahu.
21: Israel has lost one of the great champions of the American-Israeli alliance.
19: Known as a foreign policy hawk, the retired Air Force colonel was first elected to the U.S. House in 1994, where he served as an impeachment manager during President Clinton's trial. In 2002, he was elected to the Senate and worked across the aisle on a range of issues, from gun control to comprehensive immigration reform.
22: I'm Lindsey Graham.
19: In 2016, Graham ran for president, often clashing with then-candidate Donald Trump. He broke publicly with him in 2021 after the January 6th attack.
22: All I can say is count me out.
19: But the pair later repaired their relationship, becoming close allies.
0: CBS News congressional correspondent Nicole Killian on WTOP.
23: I'm Mitchell Miller, today on The Hill. Senator Graham was the chair of the Senate Budget Committee and a key figure in President Trump's desire to get another Republican reconciliation bill passed. And the White House is seeking another $350 billion in defense. And many GOP lawmakers want to add other provisions into a bill they could pass without Democratic help. But that's now more difficult without Graham pushing for it. He also served on the Senate Judiciary Committee, which has a confirmation hearing scheduled this Wednesday for Todd Blanche, President Trump's choice to become the next attorney general. Meanwhile, today, Senator Graham's sister, Darlene Graham Nordone, named to serve out the rest of his current term. Graham took care of his younger sister after both of their parents died when they were young, and she appeared in campaign ads and talked about that time.
24: He said, but it's going to be okay. I'm going to take care of you. And he did. He's always been there for me.
23: Separately, a special election will be held for the Republican nominee who will take Graham's place on the November ballot since he had been running for re-election. The special election is expected to take place next month. On Capitol Hill, Mitchell Miller, WTOP News.
0: Now, as we've reported here on WTOP, Senator Lindsey Graham's preliminary cause of death has been listed this week as aortic dissection. This morning, WTOP's Kay Ryan talks with experts to get a better idea of what exactly that is.
25: Dr. Brian Choi is a professor of medicine and radiology at the George Washington University.
26: An aortic dissection is a sudden tear in the lining of the aorta.
25: That's the main artery of the heart. Choi says think of it like the main highway for your body's blood supply. When the aorta tears, he says,
26: blood gets forced into that tear. It tears apart the layers of the artery and can block blood flow or even can cause a fatal rupture. That's why it turns out it can be turned into a very catastrophic event.
25: And he says,
26: most of the time there is some underlying condition.
25: Choi says if a family member has experienced an aortic dissection, you should get screened, and that high blood pressure is also a risk factor. Kate Ryan, WTOP News.
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11: Virginia Road work northbound on I-95 from Courthouse Road up towards 610 in Stafford. Only a single right lane is open through there. Just one left lane gets by the work zone in Woodbridge. It starts north of the Prince William Parkway and continuing up towards 123. North of the Occoquan, you should be okay up into Springfield, though they are doing some work on the outer loop of the Beltway through the Springfield Interchange and on the ramp from northbound 95 to get onto the outer loop of the Beltway. Southbound on 395, just one right lane open through the work zone that starts near Shirlington and goes down to Duke Street. Beltway going north towards Tyson's and across the American Legion Bridge. All of your lanes are open. 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I'm Robert Workman. Your next traffic report in 10 minutes.
10: Summertime heat returns big time over the next several days. Daytime high this afternoon, 90 to 95 with lots of sunshine. Mainly clear overnight. We're in the 70s come early tomorrow morning. Upper 90s to around 102 on Wednesday with heat index values around 105. Could be even looking at a heat advisory from the National Weather Service. Thursday, we'll see temperatures 97 to 100 degrees, mid-90s to around 100 on Friday, and by Saturday could be tracking strong to severe thunderstorms. I'm 7 News meteorologist Steve Rudin in the First Alert Weather Center.
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0: We're now just a month away from the IndyCar's historic race planned on the National Mall, one of the events planned for America's 250th. The racetrack, we were told, will circle the National Mall during this event between 3rd and 9th Streets using Pennsylvania, Maryland, and Independence Avenues. President Donald Trump promoted the race at the White House alongside several IndyCar drivers this week.
3: Unprecedented events will take place next month, right here in our nation's capital. An awesome display of American patriotism and raw horsepower and ingenuity. You're going to see cars at the level that they've never been at before, with cars racing more than 190 miles and even higher than that down Pennsylvania Avenue. It wasn't exactly designed for that, but it's going to be a sight for the ages. It really will be something special.
0: Now, the race is scheduled for August 22nd and 23rd next month. We'll keep you updated. For nearly four decades now, Food and Friends has been actually delivering meals to people across the D.C. region who have serious illness. Demand is growing, apparently, these days. And WTOP's Luke Lukert checked it out. The organization is now, he says, expanding.
4: The first shovels went in here at Food and Friends in Northeast D.C. on their 17,000-square-foot expansion that will dramatically impact how many people they can serve on a daily basis. Carrie Stoltzfus with Food and Friends.
5: The demand has been so high, and so we need more room.
4: More than double their meal production over the next decade with the expanded kitchen and food storage, also adding nutrition counseling rooms for their clients who are battling cancer, AIDS, and other diseases. Rebecca Kahn, the director of nutrition services.
6: Their hospital visits are going down as compared to before getting our service.
4: Loris Adams is a volunteer and once received their meals when she was battling ovarian cancer. She's thrilled with the expansion.
7: People like me, people like your neighbors, have an opportunity to be fed and nourished body, soul, and spirit.
4: Project is expected to wrap next May. In Northeast D.C., Luke Luger, WTOP News.
0: To the world of entertainment, early Tuesday morning, did you know one of Elvis Presley's biggest tunes has just hit 70 years old?
27: You ain't nothing but a hound dog.
28: Elvis Presley's Hound Dog was recorded this month 70 years ago, became a monster hit, topping the pop country and R&B charts simultaneously as the B-side to Don't Be Cruel. The song was written in 1952 by Jerry Lieber and Mike Stoller for Big Mama Thornton. Released in 1953, Elvis heard the song in Las Vegas where Freddie Bell and the Bell Boys performed a version with rework lyrics. That's where "You Ain't Never Caught a Rabbit" and "You Ain't No Friend of Mine" comes from. Elvis picked it up and performed it on the Milton Berle Show. The slowed down, hip swiveling ending set off a genuine national scandal.
0: That is Fox's Michelle Polino Tuesday morning on WTOP. Well, the field is down to four, we're told this morning. After nearly 100 matches and weeks of competition, the World Cup semifinals are set. Defending champion Argentina, along with England, France, and Spain, are all still in it, at least right now. Next up, Spain and France meet in Dallas, while Argentina and England play Wednesday in Atlanta.
8: This was the moment England booked its ticket to the Final Four. The victory for England means Norway is going home. The worldwide soccer competition has smashed records for U.S. ratings. The U.S. men's national team's last game reaching over 30 million viewers. Fans around the world also tuned in to cheer on Argentina superstar Lionel Messi. Argentina bested Switzerland in extra time.
9: France and Spain will compete on Tuesday, and then England takes on Argentina on Wednesday. Tickets for some of those games are going for as much as $19,000 each.
0: That is CBS News correspondent Janelle Call this morning. By the way, the championship match will be this coming weekend on Sunday. 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
12: We'll start with baseball, and the Home Run Derby was nothing less than spectacular. The local favorite, Kyle Schwarber, lost in the final round, beaten by Jordan Walker of the Cardinals. Walker takes home the first prize of $1 million. Incidentally, Bryce Harper never made it out of the first round. And we did have some baseball news of local interest on Monday. Nationals outfielder James Wood was named the National League's Player of the Week in six games. The 23-year-old Montgomery County native went 10 for 20, five home runs, three of which were leadoff home runs. He had eight RBI with 11 runs scored. And on to World Cup Soccer semifinal action. The first of the two games just ahead that'll feature number three France taking on second-ranked Spain in Arlington, Texas. That'll be a 3 o'clock start. Steve Dresner, WTOP Sports.
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16: 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Remember, that's cars with a K.
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17: South Carolina's governor taps the sister of Senator Lindsey Graham to replace the late GOP lawmaker. I'm Mitchell Miller, today on The Hill.
0: It's 3:27. We update traffic and weather for you a minute away.
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0: Traffic and weather on WTOP.
11: Downtown construction in Northeast, southbound on DC 295, south of Burroughs Avenue, past Benning Road towards East Capitol Street. Just one lane open through that work zone. On the right across the Anacostia and Potomac River bridges, looks like we're okay. Beltway in Prince George's County, road work blocking the left and center lanes from Joint Base Andrews around Allentown Road, heading up towards Ritchie Marlboro Road. Just one right lane open through there. Rest of the Beltway, though, looks okay as you head for New Carrollton and College Park and around towards Silver Spring. Headed south on 270, construction south of Montgomery Village Avenue, along the right side heading down towards 370. Not much delay for that, and you're in good shape down towards Rockville and the Lane Divide. I'm Robert Workman, your next traffic report in 10 minutes.
0: Steve's got to look at that forecast for us this morning. It's going to be a warm one later today.
10: Sizzling hot temperatures on the way. Lots of sunshine later this afternoon with highs 90 to 95 degrees. Winds will be from the southwest at 5 miles per hour. Even hotter tomorrow, mid to upper 90s to around 102 degrees, depending on your location. Heat index values around 105. Equally as hot on Thursday, 97 to 100, with lots of sunshine. Mainly dry on Friday, 95 to 100 degrees. And by Saturday, could be tracking strong to severe thunderstorms. I'm 7 News meteorologist Steve Rudin in the First Alert Weather Center.
0: 67 degrees in Alexandria, 73 Penn Quarter this morning, 65 Columbia, 70 straight up in our nation's capital. This check.
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0: It's Tuesday morning, July 14th. We do indeed thank you for taking us along for the early 3 a.m. hour ride. Welcome. Glad you're with us. I'm Dean Lane. Andrew Allsbrooks is our producer. Our top stories this morning. South Carolina's governor has this week chosen Senator Lindsey Graham's sister now to formally replace the Republican lawmaker, whose death over the weekend, of course, has stunned lawmakers. She says that she is honored to serve out her brother's term. WTOP's Capitol Hill correspondent Mitchell Miller. Tuesday morning, Today on the Hill.
24: Lindsey has always been there for me, and now I will be there for him.
25: Darlene Graham Nordone, accepting the appointment of Governor Henry McMaster, who also paid tribute to Senator Graham during the announcement in South Carolina.
26: Lindsey Graham understood the hopes, dreams, and needs of his state and delivered for his state every time.
25: Now his sister will serve their state, filling out Graham's term through the end of the year. In just a matter of weeks, Republicans will choose a new Republican nominee who will seek to win a six-year term in the fall. Among those mentioned as possible candidates are Lieutenant Governor Pamela Evett, as well as several GOP House members, including Joe Wilson and Nancy Mace. On Capitol Hill, Mitchell Miller, WTOP News.
0: WTOP at 3:32. On another front this morning, new details are coming out now about Republican Senator Mitch McConnell of Kentucky. He is still not back at the Capitol this morning, but we do know more about why he has been missing.
29: Senator Mitch McConnell has for the first time revealed what led to his hospitalization. 84-year-old McConnell said in a statement that a fall was what landed him in the hospital 4 weeks ago. The statement comes after weeks of mounting speculation about the Kentucky Republicans' health. McConnell explained his long silence as being hesitant to share the vulnerability that comes with growing older. McConnell said he will not be returning to the Senate quite yet, but continues to work with the staff on Senate business. McConnell had polio in his early childhood and has long acknowledged difficulty walking and climbing stairs. Hiya Prinjwani, Washington.
0: WTOP at 3:33. Now for an update this morning on the war with Iran, which is escalating again, we're told, this hour over the Strait of Hormuz one more time, one of the world's most important shipping lanes, as we've been telling you here at WTOP since this war began. President Donald Trump says the U.S. is reinstating what he's calling an Iranian blockade, with plans apparently to charge a 20% toll on eligible cargo moving through the waterway. The announcement coming after another round of military strikes and attacks.
3: The U.S. attacking Iran by air and launching cruise missiles by sea. The response came after Central Command said Iran struck a ship in the Strait of Hormuz. Secretary Pete Hegseth had this warning. Iran made a poor choice. Now they pay.
4: They're very, very evil and sick people.
3: President Trump told NBC's Meet the Press that Iran agreed to a deal before the attacks.
4: They left the room, and then within an hour, they launched a drone at a ship.
3: Iran unleashed missiles and drones at Jordan, Kuwait, and Qatar following the U.S. assault and targeted another ship, leaving control of the strait uncertain.
0: On WTOP, that's CBS News White House reporter Olivia Rinaldi. 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
5: I'm J.J. Green. For weeks, the U.S. had dealt with Iran shutting down the Strait of Hormuz. It then charged tolls for ships to pass through. The U.S. attacked Iran to open it up. Now it's closed again, and the U.S. and Iran have traded attacks. In a curious twist, President Trump said on his Truth Social platform, "We are reinstating the Iranian blockade to stop Iran's ships or customers from entering or leaving." He said all other countries will have fair and open use to the strait, but then he said the U.S. will be, from this point forward, known as the guardians of the Strait of Hormuz, and as a matter of fairness, he said, we will be reimbursed at the rate of 20% on all cargo shipped for any and all cost to do the job of providing safety and security to this very volatile section of the world. So needless to say, this has injected a lot more confusion into an already puzzling situation.
0: WTOP National Security Correspondent J.J. Green, Tuesday morning at 3:35. The Trump administration is vowing to dismantle now what it calls the International Criminal Court's threat to American sovereignty. Fox correspondent Kristen Goodwin explains.
6: Secretary of State Marco Rubio says the International Criminal Court is waging a war against the U.S.
7: Not with bullets or missiles, but with statutes, compacts, and the force of so-called international law.
6: Announcing a campaign to disable the ICC's ability to operate, which includes travel bans and increased sanctions.
7: This administration will not sit by as the ICC and its allies seek to threaten our people. If they believe they can deprive us of our sovereignty, we will teach them the full meaning of American resolve.
6: The Trump administration has pushed back against the ICC trying to investigate the conduct of U.S. soldiers in Afghanistan and Israel's actions against Palestinians.
8: I can trace family members who served from World War I to today, each one helping shape who I am. 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
0: Good morning. Welcome in. Tuesday morning, July 14th. As you rise with us this morning, time now is 3:37 with 70 degrees outside our nation's capital. A recap now.
9: ABC News, I'm Stephanie Officer. Protests in Maine after ICE agents shot and killed a man on his way to work this morning. The Maine Attorney General's office says agents were carrying out an enforcement operation and opened fire when the man tried running to them. Daniel Boucher says he saw agents pull the driver from his car.
13: I could no longer see any movement, which meant that he had expired. His head was bloodied, his face was bloodied.
27: It was awful.
13: I mean, really, really bad.
9: Montana Governor Greg Gianforte has suspended Brad Molnar without pay from the state's utility board following investigations into his workplace conduct. At least three Public Service Commission employees have accused Molnar of sexual harassment, discrimination, and retaliatory behavior. The suspension is effective immediately and will last at least a year. It's unclear if Gianforte will install someone else to take Molnar's place in the interim. This is ABC News.
0: Good Tuesday morning. Thanks for taking the ride with us. July 14th, where the time now is 3:38. Traffic and weather on the 8th, and when it breaks, 24/7. Traffic's first. For that, good morning to Robert Workman in the WTOP Traffic Center. Good morning, Dean. Northbound on I-95. Road work continues in Stafford as you come up from Courthouse Road towards 610. Left and center lanes blocked. You get by single file to the right. Up in Woodbridge, it's only a single left lane open through the work zone, starting north of the Prince William Parkway, heading towards 123. North of the Purple Heart Bridge at the Occoquan, you're okay up to Springfield. They're still doing some work in the Springfield Interchange on the outer loop of the Beltway as you head past 95 and 395 and on the ramp from northbound 95 to the outer loop to go over towards Alexandria. 395 north, A-OK inside the Beltway up towards the Pentagon. Southbound roadwork blocks the left and center lanes from Shirlington as you head down towards Duke Street. They've been doing some work on 236 west of 395 over near Beauregard Street. Follow direction through there. Beltway looks okay between Springfield and Tyson's in both directions. I'm Robert Workman, your next traffic report in 10 minutes.
1: Now we take you over to the P.J. 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Here now, joining us, 7 News First Alert meteorologist Steve Rudin with a look at that forecast. It's going to be a warm one.
10: Plenty of sunshine to enjoy today with high temperatures anywhere from 90 to 95 degrees, a bit above normal for this time of year. Now, skies will stay mainly clear this evening and into the overnight as temperatures drop to the 70s by early tomorrow morning. Tomorrow, it's hot, it's humid, it's sunny, 99 to 102 degrees, with heat index values around 105. It'll be just as hot on Thursday, 97 to around 100. Mid-90s to around 100 on Friday, and tracking a chance for strong to severe thunderstorms this weekend. I'm 7 News meteorologist Steve Rudin in the First Alert Weather Center.
1: Checking the temps this 3 a.m. hour Tuesday for you. The airports, we're looking at 71 degrees this morning at Reagan National this hour, 69. BW by Marshall, 69 as well. Dulles, one more degree higher, 70 outside the WTOP studios. Time now on WTOP is 3:40. And of course, on WTOP, we bring you money news at 10 and 40. Here's John Wardoff.
2: Lido Pizza got its start in Maryland back in the 1950s. Now the restaurant chain is expanding in New York City. Lido says it has opened its second location in the Big Apple, this one on Varick Street in the West Village. Stocks started the week on a losing note. The Dow Jones Industrial Average losing 138 points on Monday. The S&P 500 slipped 60, and the NASDAQ dropped 408 points. That was a 1.5% drop for the NASDAQ. And they are busy rearranging the furniture these days at T. Rowe Price. The Baltimore Banner reports, after hearing from employees, the Baltimore financial firm is moving away from hot desks and it is now setting up assigned seats. John Wardock, WTOP News.
11: And on that morning when I wake up,
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16: News happens here.
1: There was yet another deadly shooting involving ICE this week. An ICE agent shot and killed a 26-year-old man during a deportation operation in Maine. The FBI is now investigating, we're told this morning. Immigrant advocacy groups say the man who was shot was authorized to work in the U.S. and was on his way, as usual, to his job when the encounter happened. The FBI, Maine State Police, the Attorney General's Office, and the Medical Examiner are looking into what happened. That shooting comes after, you may remember, I shot and killed a Mexican man in Houston. That was just last week. New surveillance video has led to more questions in the case, as we hear from CBS News correspondent Jason Allen.
17: Demonstrators marched in Houston, angry over the shooting death of Lorenzo Salgado Araujo. An ICE officer shot and killed Araujo in his work van last week. Security cameras captured unmarked ICE vehicles pursuing the van after Araujo picked up co-workers for a construction job. Homeland Security said officers thought one of the men resembled someone they were looking for, and that Araujo attempted to run over an officer who fired in self-defense. Asked about the shooting, White House Border's R. Tom Homan said if officers violated policy or the law, they would be dealt with.
18: If the officers acted outside policy or illegally, they'll be held accountable.
27: State legislators and community organizers have been drawing comparisons between this shooting and the shootings that happened in Minnesota earlier this year. They're continuing to encourage people to show up at city meetings throughout the week and push for an independent investigation.
1: New evidence, meantime, has been obtained apparently in the ongoing probe of the fatal shootings, you may remember, of Renee Good and Alex Preddy. by ICE agents. That was back in Minnesota is where that took place.
15: Prosecutors in Minnesota say they now have key evidence in their investigations into the fatal shootings by government officers of Renee Good and Alex Preddy. Good was shot in her vehicle. Preddy was shot during an immigration protest. Hennepin County Attorney Mary Moriarty says they now have hard drives with statements, police body camera video, and other evidence previously withheld by federal officials.
19: We have also obtained some of the physical evidence that was previously withheld, including Renee Good's car.
15: There were questions in the shooting of Alex Preddy about whether there was body cam video.
19: I believe we do have, I'm told, we have the body cam evidence.
15: Moriarty says anytime the government is responsible in whatever way of taking the life of a community member, they need to have a full and thorough investigation. I'm Ed Donahue.
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1: South Carolina Governor Henry McMaster has announced formally this week his pick to serve out the current term of the Republican Senator Lindsey Graham, who we've been reporting died over the weekend at 71. Graham's sister, Darlene Graham Nordone, has been tapped to replace him.
23: Today, under the law, it's my duty to and honor to name someone to serve in the place of this irresistible man, this irreplaceable man, this extraordinary man for the remainder of his term.
1: A preliminary cause of death was identified this week as an aortic dissection linked to cardiovascular disease. Graham was first elected, you may remember, way back in the Senate in 2002. This morning, Scott McFarland, WTOP contributor and chief Washington correspondent at Midas Touch, joins WTOP about what impact Graham's death is having right now on the Senate and on Republicans.
24: It's so difficult after a shocking death for his colleagues to turn to the politics and the legislative impacts, but they really have to because time is scant. With the war in Iran ongoing, and with Lindsey Graham having been Trump's real surrogate on military matters in the Senate, it was Graham championing an escalation in Iran. It was Graham helping to try to drive funding for Ukraine against the war of aggression from Russia. Graham's really been the hawk for Trump in the Senate, and that void is now empty. It's hard to fill those footsteps.
25: In another development that you've been following, a federal judge blasting the president's legal team and the Justice Department over that controversial settlement that involves the IRS. Now, what did the judge say, and what does it mean both for the president and his attorneys in that case?
24: Whew, boy, John, I have not read such a striking denunciation of Trump 2.0 than Judge Kathleen Williams in Miami knocking down his slush fund and this arrangement in which he would be absolved from reviews by the IRS. What the judge said here is this lawsuit Trump filed against his own IRS in January while he served as president appears to be absolute hogwash. You can't sue your own administration and sue your own aides and expect the court to view this as a legitimate lawsuit. And that the settlement seems to be bonkers because somehow this gave rise to a slush fund for convicted criminals and to some type of Trump immunity deal. She says that's not allowable under these set of circumstances. And she also noted, John, this is important, the roles played by Todd Blanche, Trump's one-time defense attorney, and Stanley Woodward, Blanche's deputy, who was a January 6th defense lawyer, saying they should have no role in a civil lawsuit by Trump against a defendant. This all stunk to high heavens, and she appears to have put a death knell into that slush fund.
26: Speaking about Todd Blanche, in a couple of days, his Senate confirmation hearing is going to start to become U.S. Attorney General. What are you going to be looking out for?
24: It's going to be a marathon. Starts at 9 a.m., and then there's alternating questions, Democrats to Republicans. Yes, they're going to ask him, Democrats will, about the slush fund and about his handling or mishandling, they'd argue, of the Epstein case files. Republicans are likely to champion Todd Blanche as surrogates of the president on that panel. But Tom Tillis, potential swing vote, retiring Republican from North Carolina, he has concerns also about that $1.776 billion anti-weaponization fund. But you all know this as well as anybody. The last place you want to turn for coherent, logical, well-designed debate and questioning is a congressional hearing. It's going to be a flop house mess after a while. You know how those things can get completely out of control very quickly.
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3: Beltway in Prince George's County, outer loop road work from Joint Base Andrews around Allentown Road heading up towards Ritchie Marlboro Road. Left and center lanes are blocked, so just one right lane gets by. Inner loop looks okay, south of Central Avenue, down past the big water tank and continuing over to Oxon Hill and the Wilson Bridge. Downtown still have some congestion in northeast with the overnight road work on southbound DC 295 between Burroughs Avenue and East Capitol Street. Just one lane open. Anacostia and Potomac River bridges look good. Looks like the VDOT crews are picking up the work southbound on 395 south of Shirlington. Still have to stay over to the right on your way down to King Street. I'm Robert Workman. Your next traffic report in 10 minutes.
10: Plenty of sunshine, heat, and humidity on the way for the next several days. Highs this afternoon, 90 to 95 degrees. Winds from the southwest around 5 miles per hour. Mainly clear and mild overnight. We're in the 70s by early tomorrow morning. Tomorrow it's hot and humid. Lots of sunshine, 99 to 102. Heat index values may surpass 105. Thursday brings mostly sunny skies, continued hot 97 to around 100, and 95 to 100 on Friday. I'm 7 News meteorologist Steve Rudin in the First Alert Weather Center.
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6: 12 democratically led states are suing to block Paramount's $111 billion takeover attempt as Warner Brothers Discovery, the biggest legal challenge yet to one of Hollywood's largest deals on the table. Now, it was filed in federal court out west in California. The lawsuit argues the merger would hurt competition for blockbuster films and cable channels like CNN, for example. But New York Times reporter Lauren Hirsch tells WTOP this morning, Paramount has an entirely different interest in mind, apparently.
7: They would say they're doing this deal for purely political reasons. You know, there's been a lot of angst about the idea of Larry and David Ellison owning such a big chunk of the media empire. And Paramount argues that this is all about that and not at all about antitrust.
6: Hirsch says Paramount is promising to invest much more money in new movies, in effect, sharing the wealth. But she also adds the state attorneys general simply does not believe Paramount's proclamations that it's out to save Hollywood.
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8: It's supposed to be midnight.
9: The Michael Jackson movie Michael has surpassed $1 billion at the box office, making it the first biopic to cross that threshold. Last month, it was crowned the highest-grossing biopic of all time, beating out the Oscar-winning film Oppenheimer for the title.
10: Yeah, because you can't knock the hush.
9: And it was a late night for Jay-Z fans on Sunday. The rapper's third and final Yankee Stadium show was delayed hours after non-ticket holders tried to storm the entrance. Once security concerns were addressed, Jay-Z hit the stage after midnight and played until 3 a.m. Mike Dubosky, ABC News.
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5: We'll start with baseball, and the Home Run Derby from Philadelphia was nothing less than spectacular. Local favorite Kyle Schwarber losing in the final round to Jordan Walker of the Cardinals, who wins the Derby and the first place prize of $1 million. Bryce Harper never made it out of the first round. In other baseball news on Monday, Nationals outfielder James Wood named National League Player of the Week. In six games, the 23-year-old Montgomery County native went 10 for 20 with five home runs, three of which were leadoff home runs. He had eight RBI with 11 runs scored. And news from women's college basketball, ESPN reporting that starting with next year's NCAA women's tournament, the top 16 teams will be placed in the bracket within their true ranking, regardless of conference affiliation. Now, in the past years, the top four teams were placed in different regions to protect them from playing each other until the Final Four. Steve Dresner, WTOP Sports.
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6: Good Tuesday morning, July 14th. Thanks for taking the ride with us this morning. 358. And good morning to Robert Workman in the WTOP Traffic Center.
19: Good morning, Dean. Northbound along I-95 still looks a little slow in Stafford as you come up past Courthouse Road. Work zone takes away your left and center lanes on the way up towards 610. Stay over to the far right. Up ahead, they're picking up the construction barrels now in Woodbridge, but you still got to stay over to the left for now, going up past the Prince William Parkway. By the time you get to the Purple Heart Bridge at the Occoquan, you're good to go. Up on 395, VDOT has cleared the southbound work that had tied up three lanes from Shirlington down towards Duke Street. On the Maryland Beltway, still just one right lane open on the outer loop as you come up past Joint Base Andrews towards Ritchie Marlboro Road. Stay over to the far right as you head up towards Central Avenue. 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

0: Right now, we're waking up to 70 degrees in our nation's capital at 3:59.
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0: That is a 20% toll on eligible cargo. Also this morning,
5: police say a man shot and killed his wife in Fairfax County during a fight. I'm Valerie Bonk.
6: Rideshare drivers want commercial autonomous vehicles to steer clear of D.C. I'm Liz Anderson.
7: He has the trophy, number one.
8: The latest protest art to hit the National Mall honors President Donald Trump. I'm Jimmy Alexander.
0: Down on Wall Street Monday, kicking off your business week at the closing bell. The Dow was off 138, NASDAQ down 60. S&P was off 408 points. Overseas this morning, this hour, Asian stocks are higher across the board. Good morning. Welcome in for the ride. 4 o'clock, the time now on WTOP.
9: From the ABC News, I'm Stephanie Officer. South Carolina's governor has named Senator Lindsey Graham's sister, Darlene Graham Nordone, to serve what remains of his term after the senator died suddenly at his Washington home over the weekend. ABC's Christian Cordero.
10: She doesn't have a political background. I mean, the two were incredibly close siblings. He essentially helped raise her. The family has dealt with so many tragedies throughout the year and came from very humble roots, which he's talked about quite often. And so it's seen as a ceremonial kind of gesture of the fact that she would be able to play out the rest of his term.
9: Special primary election August 11th will decide who will replace Graham as the Republican nominee for Senate on November's ballot. Harris County, Texas Commissioner Rodney Ellis Monday saying the DA is opening an independent investigation into another ICE-involved shooting death, this time in Houston. ICE says the victim was in the U.S. illegally and tried to ram an officer's vehicle, his family disputing that account. Commissioner Ellis.
11: Lorenzo Salgado Araujo. His life mattered. It had value. His family deserves answers. Harris County residents deserve answers. The American people deserve answers.
9: The DA saying so far the federal government is not working with Houston officials in that investigation. A grandfather is recovering after a bison at Yellowstone National Park threw him into the air. ABC's Trevor Ault.
12: It happened Friday in the height of the summer tourism season. That bison inside a picnic area of the park.
13: Look out, bison!
12: And as it stops to rest, that grandfather and his grandson taking photos. That's when the buffalo stirs and charges. The grandfather, unable to escape, flipped 8 feet into the air. That grandfather suffered multiple broken bones. He's recovering after surgery. His grandson was not hurt.
9: Park officials say bison can weigh up to 2,000 pounds and run 35 miles. They urge keeping 25 yards of distance because the animals can be unpredictable. You're listening to ABC News.
0: 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Tuesday morning, July 14th, 62 to 67, daybreak low as you rise with us here at TOP. Mostly sunny later this Tuesday, getting hotter, 90 to 94. 70 degrees in our nation's capital. Good morning to you. I'm Dean Lane. We begin the ride this morning following a deadly domestic incident locally that played out in Fairfax County. Police say this morning a man shot and killed his wife after an argument. WTOP's Valerie Bonk has more from investigators this morning.
5: It happened Sunday night just after 10:20. Police said a 911 call came in indicating a disturbance. After the call hung up unexpectedly, another similar call came in from the same address in the 12,000 block of Washington Bryce Road in Fair Oaks. Police arriving at the scene found 60-year-old Keezen Jameson suffering from multiple gunshot wounds to her upper body. Her husband, 64-year-old Leland Jameson, was arrested and is being held without bond. He was charged with second-degree murder and the use of a firearm in the commission of a felony. Valerie Bonk, WTOP News.
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14: The Department of Justice says it's going to monitor polling places in Fairfax County during next month's congressional primary election. Fairfax is one of two Virginia counties, along with Prince William County, selected for election monitoring by the Justice Department's Civil Rights Division on August 4th. The department says it chose 15 jurisdictions across six states because there have been issues in recent elections, though the Justice Department has not publicly explained exactly why Fairfax County was selected. Fairfax election leaders confirmed they received notice that federal monitors will be present at polling places next month.
0: WTOP's Nick Iannelli, Tuesday morning, 4:04 the time now.

0: It was a day-long public hearing at the Wilson Building this week on legislation that would clear the way for self-driving vehicles to operate commercially in the district. Lawmakers hearing testimony from supporters and opponents alike. Let's get more now from WTOP's very own Liz Anderson.
1: Councilmember Charles Allen introduced the Autonomous Vehicle Deployment Authorization Amendment Act of 2026. That was back in May. Before Monday's hearing on the bill, a group of workers gathered to voice their concerns.
2: It's a job killer. Make no mistake about it.
1: Jaime Contreras is Executive Vice President with Service Employees International Union 32BJ.
2: Our members are security officers, commercial office cleaners, airport workers, and they were two, sometimes even three jobs. And one of those jobs is usually an Uber or Lyft driver.
1: Helen Rayner Hughes is also a union member.
3: So safety will be my top concern, and people's incomes is my second concern.
1: When asked about these vehicles being the future of transportation,
3: those people who are saying, oh, it's just the next generation of whatever, well, it's the next generation of more unemployment to me.
1: Liz Anderson, WTOP News.
0: WTOP at 4:05. We're now just a month away from IndyCar's historic race planned on the National Mall, one of the events planned for America's 250th. President Donald Trump promoted the race this week at the White House alongside several IndyCar drivers.
4: On our 250th anniversary, America deserves the greatest celebration in the history of our country, in the history of the world, and I think this is it, and this is really a big part of the crescendo. So next month, these exceptional sportsmen, drivers, athletes, they're great athletes. Nobody can do. They're born with something very special. They're born with an ability to press that pedal all the way down to the ground. Most people can't do that.
0: Now, the race is scheduled, we understand, for next month, August 22nd and 23rd. The racetrack itself will circle the National Mall between 3rd and 9th Streets using Pennsylvania, Maryland, and Independence Avenues. We'll keep you updated on that situation with traffic and weather for sure. WTOP now at 4:06. A group behind several anti-Trump art installations near the National Mall is back with a new exhibit, we're told. Their latest work, created by the collective known as Secret Handshake, is a 10-foot-tall golden statue near the Martin Luther King Jr. Memorial. WTOP's Jimmy Alexander went to check it out.
5: It's a giant participation trophy bestowed to President Trump.
6: Ian Zucker, who lives in D.C., and he is right. It's a giant version of the same type of trophy your kid would get for just showing up. And it reads, "We hereby award President Donald J. Trump this participation trophy for his enthusiastic involvement in the Iran War."
5: As the podium over there says, people are invited to leave their own trophies.
6: Now, some of the other smaller trophies that have been placed here include one for golf and a replica of the WWE title.
5: You know, an empty book labeled reading, I think, is also particularly poignant and targeted.
7: He has the trophy, number one. He's the best at everything.
6: Howard Major from Rome, Georgia, keeping in the spirit of the trophy, explains why it's deserved.
7: I think it's awesome. He's ended more wars than any other president in world history. I mean, we've had, 50 ceasefires since the war began?
6: From the Martin Luther King Jr. Memorial, Jimmy Alexander.
7: Winning.
6: WTOP News.
0: Good Tuesday morning, July 14th. 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
0: Traffic and weather on the 8th. And good morning once again this Tuesday to Robert Workman in the WTOP Traffic Center.
9: Good morning, Dean. Outer loop of the Beltway in Prince George's County. Roadwork still blocks left and center lanes as you come up past Joint Base Andrews from Allentown Road up towards Ritchie Marlboro Road. Just one right lane open through there. It gets a little busy. Out inner loop looks good going the other way, though, from Landover towards Oxon Hill and across the Wilson Bridge. Northeast, still see a few brake lights southbound on DC 295 through the overnight work zone going down past Burroughs Avenue and Benning Road towards East Capitol Street. Just one lane open through there. Over on the Virginia side, they've picked up the roadwork southbound on 395 going down through Shirlington. Northbound on 95, still have the left and center lanes blocked from Courthouse Road in Stafford County up towards 610. Just one right lane open through there. But the crew up in Woodbridge is picking up the barrels now north of the Prince William Parkway. For the moment, you still have to stay over to the left going up towards 123, but by the time you reach the Occoquan, you should have all of your lanes open headed for Springfield. 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I'm Robert Workman, your next traffic report in 10 minutes.
0: Over to Steve Rudin now to check that forecast. It's going to be a hot one.
10: Plenty of sunshine, heat, and humidity on the way for the next several days. Highs this afternoon, 90 to 95 degrees. Winds from the southwest around 5 miles per hour. Mainly clear and mild overnight. We're in the 70s by early tomorrow morning. Tomorrow it's hot and humid. Lots of sunshine, 99 to 102. Heat index values may surpass 105. Thursday brings mostly sunny skies. Continued hot, 97 to around 100. And 95 to 100 on Friday. I'm 7 News meteorologist Steve Rudin in the First Alert Weather Center.
0: Right now, this 4 a.m. hour, Tuesday morning, July 14th. As you rise with us, it's 70 degrees. This check Georgetown this morning, 65 Bowie, 67 Leesburg, 70 straight up and holding outside our WTOP studios. Where the time now on WTOP is 4:10. On WTOP, of course, we bring you money news at 10 and 40. Checking out with John Wardock this morning.
11: A century-old hotel in downtown D.C. has a new owner. A private equity firm from California has bought the Harrington Hotel for more than $14 million. The Washington Business Journal reports it's not clear what the new owner is planning for the Harrington. Stocks saw red arrows on Monday, led by the NASDAQ, which fell 1.5%. The Dow Jones Industrial Average losing 138 points. The S&P 500 slipping 60. The NASDAQ losing 408 points. And KFC is bringing back a fan favorite. Popcorn chicken debuted in the 1990s. Then it disappeared from the menu several years ago. Now, with so many consumers craving protein and chicken, KFC says popcorn chicken will appear on menus nationwide. John Werdunk, WTOP News.
0: Overseas this 4 a.m. hour, Asian stocks are higher across the board this morning. The Shanghai this check up better than 53 points. The Hang Seng is up 140. You just jumped 143 points. You have to add quickly in your head when that happens. And the Nikkei is up this morning by 501 points. Thanks for taking the ride with us. Welcome in. Glad you're with us. 4:11 the time.
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0: North Carolina Governor Henry McMaster has formally announced his pick this week to serve out the current term of the Republican Senator Lindsey Graham, who you may know had died over the weekend suddenly at 71. Graham's sister, Darlene Graham Nordone, has been tapped to replace him.
18: Today, under the law, it's my duty to an honor to name someone to serve in the place of this irresistible man, this irreplaceable man, this extraordinary man for the remainder of his term.
0: A preliminary cause of death was identified this week as an aortic dissection linked to cardiovascular disease. Graham was first elected, you may remember, to the Senate way back in 2002. This morning, Scott McFarland, WTOP contributor and chief Washington correspondent at Midas Touch, joining us to talk about what impact Graham's death is having on the Senate and on Republicans.
19: It's so difficult after a shocking death for his colleagues to turn to the politics and the legislative impacts, but they really have to because time is stamped. with the war in Iran ongoing, and with Lindsey Graham having been Trump's real surrogate on military matters in the Senate. It was Graham championing an escalation in Iran. It was Graham helping to try to drive funding for Ukraine against the war of aggression from Russia. Graham's really been the hawk for Trump in the Senate, and that void is now empty. It's hard to fill those footsteps.
20: In another development that you've been following, a federal judge blasting the president's legal team and the Justice Department over that controversial settlement that involves the IRS. Now, what did the judge say, and what does it mean both for the president and his attorneys in that case?
19: Whew, boy, John, I have not read such a striking denunciation of Trump 2.0 than Judge Kathleen Williams in Miami knocking down his slush fund and this arrangement in which he would be absolved from reviews by the IRS. What the judge said here is this lawsuit Trump filed against his own IRS in January while he served as president appears to be absolute hogwash. You can't sue your own administration and sue your own aides and expect the court to view this as a legitimate lawsuit. And that the settlement seems to be bonkers because somehow this gave rise to a slush fund for convicted criminals into some type of Trump immunity deal. She says that's not allowable under these set of circumstances. And she also noted, John, this is important, the roles played by Todd Blanche, Trump's one-time defense attorney, and Stanley Woodward, Blanche's deputy, who was a January 6th defense lawyer, saying they should have no role in a civil lawsuit by Trump against a defendant. This all stunk to high heavens, and she appears to have put a death knell into that slush fund.
21: Speaking about Todd Blanche, in a couple of days, his Senate confirmation hearing is going to start to become U.S. Attorney General. What are you going to be looking out for?
19: It's going to be a marathon. Starts at 9 a.m. and then there's alternating questions, Democrats to Republicans. Yes, they're going to ask him, Democrats will, about the slush fund and about his handling or mishandling, they'd argue, of the Epstein case files. Republicans are likely to champion Todd Blanche as surrogates of the president on that panel. But Tom Tillis, potential swing vote, retiring Republican from North Carolina, he has concerns also about that $1.776 billion anti-weaponization fund. But you all know this as well as anybody. The last place you want to turn for coherent, logical, well-designed debate and questioning is a congressional hearing. It's going to be a flophouse mess after a while. You know how those things can get completely out of control very quickly.
0: On WTOP early Tuesday morning, talking with John and Alan, that's Scott McFarland, WTOP contributor and chief Washington correspondent at Midas Touch. Traffic and weather on WTOP.
9: Earlier road work southbound on 270 as you head south of Montgomery Village towards Shady Grove Road has been picked up. Lanes appear to be open all the way down to the lane divide. Outer loop looks good through Silver Spring and Bethesda and down across the American Legion Bridge. No inner loop issues headed for College Park and around towards Greenbelt. Still some outer loop road work in Prince George's County, though, as you come up past Allentown Road on the way to Richie Marlborough Road. Left and center lanes remain blocked. Stay over to the far right to get by. I'm Robert Workman. Your next traffic report in 10 minutes.
0: Let's check that forecast now with Steve this morning on WTOP.
10: Sizzling hot temperatures on the way. Lots of sunshine later this afternoon with highs 90 to 95 degrees. Winds will be from the southwest at 5 miles per hour. Even hotter tomorrow, mid to upper 90s to around 102 degrees, depending on your location. Heat index values around 105. Equally as hot on Thursday, 97 to 100. Lots of sunshine. Mainly dry on Friday, 95 to 100 degrees. And by Saturday, could be tracking strong to severe thunderstorms. I'm 7 News meteorologist Steve Rudin in the First Alert Weather Center.
0: We're at 66 degrees in Rockville, 69 Ashburn, 67 you're waking up to in Fort Washington, down a couple to 70 outside the WTOP studios. And coming right up this half hour for you on WTOP this morning.
22: 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I'm Neil Augenstein.
23: 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I'm Luke Lukert.
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26: Did you know VA home loans are a key to home ownership for those who served?
27: It was a personal goal of mine to try and purchase a home before the age of 30. 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
0: Virginia Governor Abigail Spanberger says Virginia will be the first state in the entire nation to launch Switch Together, as it's called. It is apparently a solar group buying program designed to cut utility bills, as well as protect families from future rate hikes. Now, this initiative, we're told, lets residents band together to purchase solar at lower costs, saving on average of about 23% on installations, about $6,300 per system. Now, it could also trip down household electricity bills as well, we're told, by more than $2,000 actually each year. The program requires no state funding, instead using competitive bidding among installers to drive down those prices. Virginians can sign up through October 15th this fall in more than 100 communities statewide. Loudoun County's school board has weighed in on a controversial electrical transmission line project that's being considered after an approximately two-hour hearing on Monday at Rockridge High School. The school board approved a motion on the table to appeal a decision by the agency that regulates utilities in Virginia, the State Corporation Commission, or SCC, as it's known for short. That motion authorized the school board to file a request with the SCC to reconsider its plan on the table to run the transmission line on school board property. Now, it all included a provision, we're told, to negotiate directly with the power company, Dominion Energy.
5: Additionally, I move that the school board authorize a without prejudice negotiation regarding the proposed transmission line routes with Dominion that is focused on safeguarding student safety and school operations.
0: The so-called Golden to Mars proposal, as it's known, would include, we're told, new 230 and 500 kilovolt transmission lines through multiple neighborhoods in Loudoun County. Stay tuned. Yet another poll this morning finds that most Americans support banning social media for kids under 16.
6: The Pew Research Center surveyed nearly 10,000 adults across the nation, finding that 56% of those asked are in favor of such a ban. The poll also finding that most Americans also want greater parental consent requirements and age verification on sites. Interestingly, this is one issue both Democrats and Republicans agree on. A majority of both favor the bans.
0: Fox's Gary Baumgarten reporting there. Thousands of people across our region facing serious illness, we're told. They rely on a nonprofit that provides about 2 million meals each year. Now, a major change, we understand this morning, could help the organization expand its reach.
7: Food and Friends broke ground on their new 17,000 square foot expansion here in Northeast D.C. that will bring a new kitchen. Carrie Stoltzfus is their CEO.
8: We're going to be able to more than double what we do. Most of the expansion space will be for food production and food storage.
7: Loris Adams, a former client who beat ovarian cancer, now volunteers at the organization.
28: At a time when it felt like the rest of the world was moving on, I had a connection to my community, and the food in itself was a game changer. It provided food for me that sustained me through chemotherapy.
7: The expansion will also add private rooms for clients to meet with dietitians for nutrition counseling, set to be completed next May. Northeast D.C., Luke Luger, WTOP News.
0: From neighborhood walls to landmark buildings, public art has become part of D.C.'s identity of late. Now, a brand new series of murals and art installations is coming, we hear, to the city as part of the festivities surrounding America's 250th.
22: 8 new murals will be created, one in each ward, all by D.C. artists. Mayor Muriel Bowser says the murals will reflect the history, culture, spirit, and character of each ward. In Ward 1, a new mural will be painted at Ben's Chili Bowl. In Ward 2, at Blagden Alley. Ward 7 will have a new mural at the Shrimp Boat Complex and the Southeast Tennis Learning Center in Ward 8. The Department of Public Works DC Murals program has been a staple for almost two decades in a way that reduces graffiti and increases neighborhood pride. Neil Augenstein, WTOP News.
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15: We'll start with baseball, and the Home Run Derby was nothing less than spectacular. The local favorite, Kyle Schwarber, lost in the final round, beaten by Jordan Walker of the Cardinals. Walker takes home the first prize of $1 million. Incidentally, Bryce Harper never made it out of the first round. And we did have some baseball news of local interest on Monday. Nationals outfielder James Wood was named the National League's Player of the Week in six games. The 23-year-old Montgomery County native went 10 for 20, five home runs, three of which were leadoff home runs. He had eight RBI with 11 runs scored. And on to World Cup Soccer semifinal action. The first of the two games just ahead that'll feature number three France taking on second-ranked Spain in Arlington, Texas. That'll be a 3 o'clock start. Steve Dresner, WTOP Sports.
0: All right, thanks, Steve. As always, coming up next half hour in the 4 a.m. hour for you right here on WTOP.
16: Senator Lindsey Graham's sister accepts an appointment to replace her late brother in the Senate. I'm Mitchell Miller, today on The Hill.
0: Plus,
17: 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I'm Kate Ryan.
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9: VDOT crews picking up the construction barrels now in Stafford County. Left and center lanes, though, still blocked between Courthouse Road and 610. So stay over to the right until they get the last of those barrels out of the way. Cost you a couple of minutes, and then you should be good to go through Quantico and up towards Woodbridge. The construction up near 123 has been picked up. On the ride up towards Springfield, through lanes are open. Still doing some work on the exit ramp to the outer loop of the Beltway. Beltway in Prince George's County, though, still down to just one right lane on the outer loop north of Joint Base Andrews, going up towards Ritchie Marlboro Road in that work zone.
1: 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I'm Robert Workman, your next traffic report in 10 minutes.
0: Steve's got to look at that forecast for you. It's going to be a warm one today, folks. Be ready.
2: Plenty of sunshine to enjoy today with high temperatures anywhere from 90 to 95 degrees, a bit above normal for this time of year. Now, skies will stay mainly clear this evening and into the overnight as temperatures drop to the 70s by early tomorrow morning. Tomorrow, it's hot, it's humid, it's sunny, 99 to 102 degrees, with heat index values around 105. It'll be just as hot on Thursday, 97 to around 100, mid-90s to around 100 on Friday, and tracking a chance for strong to severe thunderstorms this weekend. I'm 7 News meteorologist Steve Rudin in the First Alert Weather Center.
0: You're waking up to 65 degrees in Manassas, 72 Metro Center, 67 Frederick, Maryland. This Tuesday morning, July 14th, 70 straight up in our nation's capital. 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
0: Good Tuesday morning, July 14th, 2026. We do indeed thank you for taking the early morning 4 a.m. hour ride with us. Welcome in. Glad you are here with us. I'm Dean Lane. Andrew Osbrooks is our producer. Our top stories this morning. South Carolina Governor Henry McMaster has announced formally this week his pick to serve out the current term of Republican Senator Lindsey Graham, who suddenly died, as we've reported here on WTOP, over the weekend at the age of 71. Graham's sister, Darlene Graham Nordone, has been tapped to replace him.
3: Today, under the law, it's my duty to an honor to name someone to serve in the place of this irresistible man, this irreplaceable man, this extraordinary man for the remainder of his term. Lindsey took care of his little sister in years long departed. It's my honor to ask his little sister, Darlene Graham, to finish his work for him now.
0: Graham was first elected to the Senate way back in 2002. More now from CBS News congressional correspondent Caitlin Huey Burns this Tuesday morning.
5: We're hearing from former presidents, including Democrat Joe Biden, who served with Graham here in the Senate. He said that across their political differences, they did agree on the profound importance of public service. And Republican George W. Bush hailed Graham as a kind and funny man who loved our country and loved serving it. And President Trump said that he spoke with Graham on Saturday night just before he died.
10: He sounded a little tired, but perfect.
5: President Trump told Meet the Press,
10: he was like a member of the family to me. It's very tough, actually.
5: The four-term Republican senator from South Carolina was a former military lawyer and retired Air Force colonel. Known as a foreign policy hawk, he served as a U.S. congressman for 8 years before he was elected to the Senate in 2002. Graham launched a presidential bid in June 2015.
23: I have more experience with our national security than any other candidate in this race.
5: But he dropped out just 7 months later as Donald Trump rose to the top of the race for the GOP nomination.
23: He's a race-baiting, xenophobic, religious bigot.
5: But Graham eventually became a strong Trump ally. He was a staunch advocate for the president's Supreme Court picks, notably now Justice Brett Kavanaugh, as Senate Democrats tried to block his nomination.
23: What you want to do is destroy this guy's life, hold this seat open, and hope you win in 2020.
5: He also advised the president on key foreign policy matters, most recently as a defender of the U.S. war with Iran.
23: If they can't reach a deal acceptable to him, then he should finish the job.
5: President Trump had endorsed Graham's re-election bid for what would have been his fifth term in the Senate.
0: On WTOP, that's CBS News congressional correspondent Caitlin Huey Burns Tuesday morning. Here at WTOP, we are also learning more about Lindsey Graham's sister now this morning, who has been tapped, as we are telling you now, to take his place in the Senate. WTOP Capitol Hill correspondent Mitchell Miller, Tuesday morning, Today on the Hill.
16: Darlene Graham Nordone says her brother took care of her after their parents died and was always there for her. Now she says she'll be there for him.
6: I want to thank the governor for selecting me to serve the remainder of Lindsey's term. It is such an honor.
16: Governor Henry McMaster announced her appointment and also praised the public service of her brother, noting he accomplished a lot after growing up in a small South Carolina town.
7: Through grit, determination, and character for his state, for his country, and for his world.
16: Graham's sister will serve until his term ends in early January, and in less than a month, Republicans will hold a special election to determine the GOP nominee, who they hope will win in the fall and serve the next six-year Senate term. On Capitol Hill, Mitchell Miller, WTOP News.
0: Now, a preliminary cause of death for Lindsey Graham was identified this week as an aortic dissection linked to cardiovascular disease. WTOP's Kate Ryan has been talking with some experts about what that actually is.
17: An aortic dissection sounds like a medical procedure, but it's actually a cardiac event where there's a sudden tear in the aorta.
8: Someone could look completely fit and be active, and then there is a disaster brewing inside their chest.
17: Dr. Brian Choi, professor of medicine and radiology at the George Washington University, says there are typically underlying conditions, like a family history or high blood pressure.
8: That's why it's so important to be screened for high blood pressure and have that high blood pressure treated.
17: Dr. David Ain, a Kaiser Permanente cardiologist and volunteer with the American Heart Association, agrees.
14: It's probably the risk factor that's the most important to control and to follow over time to ensure that it's controlled.
17: Kate Ryan, WTOP News.
0: WTOP News time, now 4:35. Another big story we're following this morning, updating you as you rise with us this hour, early morning, with the war in Iran, which is escalating, we're told, this hour, again, over the Strait of Hormuz, one of the world's most important shipping lanes, as we've been telling you since this war began. Now, President Donald Trump says the U.S. is reinstating what he's calling an Iranian blockade and plans to charge, he says, a 20% toll on eligible cargo moving through, back and forth, in that waterway. The announcement comes after another round of military strikes and attacks just happened recently. International leaders are continuing to call for freedom of navigation in the strait and for renewed negotiations to come back to the table.
22: It has now been nearly a month since President Trump signed that short-term peace agreement with Iran, but after days of back-and-forth strikes, the ceasefire is now unraveling. The Iranians say the agreement has, quote, entered a crisis stage. The U.S. launching a new round of strikes against Iran, the fourth series of attacks in less than a week. Iran then responding with a barrage of strikes aimed at American military assets in the Middle East. Now, these fresh attacks are coming amid mixed messages about the Strait of Hormuz. Reopening the Strait, of course, was at the heart of this memorandum of understanding that was intended to buy more time to negotiate a longer-term lasting nuclear deal. The issue at the heart of this conflict, but the two sides haven't even been able to get to that point amid these escalating back-and-forth strikes.
0: ABC News Chief White House Correspondent Mary Bruce this morning.
25: I'm J.J. Green. What the president said is that the U.S. is going to now be the guardian, essentially, of the Strait of Hormuz, and it's actually going to charge tolls for vessels to pass through. And we spoke with an expert on exactly what's going on in the Arabian Gulf and in that region.
26: I think that President Trump's statements reflect his growing frustration.
25: Ambassador Gordon Gray, Kuwait professor of Gulf and Arabian Affairs at George Washington University's Elliott School, says the memorandum of understanding is a key part of the problem.
26: It was a hastily negotiated MOU.
25: And as far as charging tolls in the Strait of Hormuz,
26: as Secretary Rubio said when he visited the Middle East not too long ago, charging tolls for transit through international waterways, such as the Strait of Hormuz, is a violation of international law.
25: He essentially is saying what the president's proposing right now is going to be difficult at best to, one, pursue and to enforce. And probably what's going to be discussed on Thursday when the president speaks to the nation is basically him taking this to the American people and looking for essentially some support on this.
0: WTOP National Security Correspondent J.J. Green. Good Tuesday morning, July 14th. Thanks for taking the ride with us this 4 a.m. hour. 4:38, the time to be exact. Welcome in. traffic and weather on the 8th. And good morning to Robert Workman in the WTOP Traffic Center.
9: Good morning, Dean. Northbound on I-95. All lanes now open in the work zone in Stafford County between Courthouse Road and 610. They had two left lanes blocked during the overnight hours. Earlier work zone up in Woodbridge has also been cleared away. So your lanes are all open heading up towards Springfield. And VDOT's getting the last of the construction barrels off of the exit ramp from northbound 95 to the outer loop of the Beltway. And then all of that will be done. Looks like there's still accident cleanup on Van Dorn Street, Franconia Road, actually, just west of Van Dorn Street. Follow police direction through there. Looks like a tree limb in the roadway westbound on 66, just after the Roslyn Tunnel. I see the VDOT truck in the right lane. Instead of the far left, eastbound, your lanes are open heading in towards the Teddy Roosevelt Bridge. And Maryland Highway crews are now picking up the construction barrels, but they've got a lot to get out of the way on the outer loop in Forestville. As you come up past Joint Base Andrews, stay over to the far right as you head up past Allentown Road and Pennsylvania Avenue. I'm Robert Workman, your next traffic report in 10 minutes.
0: We take you over to the P.J. 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Here now, 7 News First Alert meteorologist Steve Rudin with a look at that forecast, and it's going to be hot.
2: Summertime heat returns big time over the next several days. Daytime high this afternoon, 90 to 95 with lots of sunshine. Mainly clear overnight. We're in the 70s come early tomorrow morning. Upper 90s to around 102 on Wednesday with heat index values around 105. Could be even looking at a heat advisory from the National Weather Service. Thursday, we'll see temperatures 97 to 100 degrees, mid-90s to around 100 on Friday, and by Saturday could be tracking strong to severe thunderstorms. I'm 7 News meteorologist Steve Rudin in the First Alert Weather Center.
0: Right now, we're at 65 degrees up in Marlboro. You're waking up this 4 a.m. hour to 67 Woodbridge, 72 in our nation's capital, 70 straight up here at the outside the WTOP studios this morning. WTOP now at 440. Of course, we bring you money news at 10 and 40. Here's John Warnock this morning with us.
11: Redfin says home prices in the Washington area jumped almost 3% last month compared to this time last year. Redfin puts the average Washington home price at $623,000. And if you are shopping for a home, you have more to choose from in our area. Redfin says listings are up some 8%. A losing Monday for stocks led by the NASDAQ. The Dow Jones Industrial Average gave back 138 points. The S&P 500 slipped 60. The NASDAQ was down 408 points. That was a 1.5% decline for the NASDAQ. And how are small businesses feeling about the economy these days? Expect a report on small business confidence Tuesday. We're also getting the latest report on inflation and consumer prices. John Wardock, WTOP News.
0: Second overseas, this 4 a.m. hour on your Tuesday morning, July 14th. Stocks remain higher across the board. Asian stocks, the Shanghai is up by 53 and some change. The Hang Seng is up by 127 this morning. And the Nikkei is up by 501. Good morning. Welcome in. Glad you're with us. 441 on WTOP.
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0: A federal judge in Florida has referred President Trump's attorneys for possible disciplinary action after they filed a $10 billion lawsuit against the IRS Internal Revenue Service tied to the now defunct Anti-Weaponization Fund.
20: In a scathing order, Judge Kathleen Williams criticized the president and his lawyers for using the court to, quote, earmark
1: billions of dollars from American taxpayers. Trump filed a $10 billion lawsuit against the IRS in January over the leak of his tax returns, and he agreed to settle the case in May in exchange for the creation of a now-defunct anti-weaponization fund, as well as broad immunity from IRS audits. Concluding the case was brought for a, quote, improper purpose, Judge Williams referred Trump's personal lawyer, as well as both the acting and associate attorney general, for possible disciplinary action. Peter Haralambos, ABC News.
0: Meantime, we're learning more about a deadly helicopter crash in Colorado.
3: It was a Kamon Aerospace K-1200 helicopter that went down Sunday in the Silverjack Reservoir. According to the FAA, the pilot identified as 56-year-old Nicholas Dale of British Columbia, Canada, was the only one on board and the only death in the accident. This chopper was assisting firefighters battling the Gold Mountain Fire, which is burning in southwestern Colorado. The FAA says the crash happened under unknown circumstances and somehow his aircraft flipped upside down.
0: Fox correspondent John Saucier reporting. Early reports say a short circuit may have caused the fire in Bangkok, Thailand at the bar there that you may have seen this past weekend that killed at least 28 people over the weekend. Let's get more from ABC's James Longman this morning.
10: There was panic and confusion inside as many struggled to find the exits. Usa initially heard a boom, saying many inside had no way out. She used a chair to break a bar window to find her friends, but it was too late. They both died. Authorities believe the fire sending many people running to the back of the venue where they died. Officials say some exits were blocked or inaccessible.
13: An early report indicates a short circuit in an air conditioning unit may have sparked the fire and plastic decorations on the ceiling might have fueled it. More than 20 people are in critical condition in the hospital.
0: ABC correspondent James Longman this Tuesday morning. 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
0: 12 Democratic-led states are suing to block Paramount's $111 billion takeover plans of Warner Brothers Discovery. It's the biggest legal challenge yet to one of Hollywood's largest deals on the table. Filed in federal court out west in California, we understand, this lawsuit argues the merger would hurt competition for blockbuster films and cable channels like CNN, for example. Paramount insists the lawsuit is baseless and vows to fight it. New York Times reporter Lauren Hirsch joining us earlier on WTOP to talk about why the states are against this merger.
29: The states say it would hurt competition because basically it would reduce competition for what they call tentpole films, these big summer blockbusters that are important not only for the companies that make them, but also for the movie theaters who depend on their revenue. They're saying that once they do a deal, there will be fewer of these films and therefore less revenue that will trickle down to theater owners. Now, if you ask Paramount, they would say they're doing this deal for purely political reasons. You know, there's been a lot of angst about the idea of Larry and David Ellison owning such a big chunk of the media empire, and Paramount argues that this is all about that and not at all about antitrust.
30: Hasn't Paramount been saying that they're going to be making more movies, not less?
29: It's a great question. That's why Paramount is acting very befuddled about this lawsuit. They're saying that's the point of this deal. We're going to save Hollywood. We are committing to investing more money in movies. We are committing to keeping a 45-day release date for these films. That's why they're, you know, very much claiming this suit has no merit. Now, the AGs are effectively saying, we don't believe you. And so we're going to continue with this suit because we don't believe in the promises that you've made so far.
5: As we sit right now, where do we stand? Does this freeze the deal? Can it move forward? What has to happen now?
29: So it's effectively frozen. They're going to go to court. The next thing we're all waiting for is who is the judge? You know, is the judge going to be favorable to Paramount, favorable to Warner Brothers? They're going to try and basically halt Paramount from closing its deal, because once it closes its deal, unwinding it, if it were to come to that, would get very complicated. So the next couple of months, we're likely going to see a judge halt the deal and then see if they can get to some kind of agreement between Paramount and the states that sufficiently appeases their concern, and you know whether or not that's just a more formal commitment to investing in movies or whether or not that's something a little bit greater. We'll see.
30: The federal Justice Department already gave the green light to this deal. Now you've got these 12 states. Some of the regulators over in Europe have also made some noise about possibly challenging this. In all likelihood, is any of this going to stop this deal from happening?
29: I got to be honest, I've spoken to a lot of people. No one thinks that this deal is not going to happen. Maybe it gets delayed. It's very hard to block a deal, especially if you don't have the resources of the Justice Department, which the states do not. So maybe this slows it down. I think actually stopping the deal is very, very long put.
0: That is New York Times reporter Lauren Hirsch this morning. 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
6: Early jam up southbound on DC 295 from Eastern Avenue into what's left of the overnight work zone as you head down past Benning Road. You're down to just one lane open through there, headed for East Capitol Street. Anacostia and Potomac River bridges downtown are okay. Outer loop of the Beltway in Prince George's County still slow coming up into the work zone as you head past Joint Base Andrews. Starting near Allentown Road, you'll lose the left and then the center lanes going up past Route 4 Pennsylvania Avenue. State highway crews are picking up the barrels, but they still got a lot more to get out of the way. By the time you reach Ritchie Marlboro Road, you should be back up to speed and you're in good shape over towards College Park and Silver Spring. I'm Robert Workman, your next traffic report in 10 minutes.
2: Daytime high temperatures today, 90 to 95 degrees with lots of sunshine. Mainly clear overnight. We drop to the lower to middle 70s. Tomorrow it's hot, it's humid, 99 to 102. Heat index value around 105. It will likely be just as hot on Thursday. Temperatures around 95 to 100 on Friday. I'm 7 News meteorologist Steve Rudin in the First Alert Weather Center.
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0: Economists are warning right now about the impact and the latest on AI and how it could affect further the job market.
7: Hundreds of economists are urging immediate action to address how artificial intelligence could transform the economy while putting many people out of work, saying AI could become radically more powerful over the next 10 years. The Stanford Lab says the letter has so far been signed by more than 200 economists and AI researchers, including 16 Nobel Prize winners. The letter compares the AI transformation to the Industrial Revolution, but on a much shorter timeline, and calls for leaders to create incentives and guardrails to ensure that AI complements humans and benefits society. I'm Lisa Dwyer.
8: From ABC News Tech Trends. Apple is suing OpenAI for allegedly stealing trade secrets. The suit, filed in federal court on Friday, claims two former Apple employees, after being hired by OpenAI, surreptitiously accessed hardware-related files, including detailed information about unreleased products. It also names I.O., a hardware startup founded by iPhone designer Johnny Ive, which OpenAI acquired last year. Speaking of OpenAI, the company's head of safety systems, Johannes Heidecke, is leaving. First reported by Wired, it comes amid a larger reshuffling of OpenAI's trust and safety teams. And Blue Sky has a new CEO, officially. Tony Schneider had taken over the role on a temporary basis for the social media company last year after Jay Graber stepped down. Now Schneider is confirming he's taken over the role in an official capacity. Blue Sky started as an internal project at Twitter and has since spun off. With Tech Trends, I'm Mike Dubusky, ABC News.
0: A Chinese-born American man has been detained in China for nearly 2 years, and his family is now speaking out this week as he faces, apparently, a trial on espionage charges. We hear this morning from Fox's Lisa Brady with more for us.
9: His wife says seismologist Yulin Chen is charged with espionage in China, arrested in late 2024 as he was heading home to Boston after visiting family and giving lectures at two universities, and that Secretary of State Marco Rubio already declared him wrongfully detained back in March. But she tells Reuters the case was not made public in an effort to allow high-level diplomacy aimed at securing his release. Chen became a U.S. citizen in 2011. He has published U.S.-funded work on the magnitude of North Korean nuclear tests and ways to differentiate them from the seismic impact of earthquakes. Earlier this year, the Trump administration accused China of trying to mask an underground nuclear test in 2020.
0: That is Chen's wife, or Chen's wife says the White House and State Department confirmed President Trump raised Dr. Chen's detention directly with President Xi Jinping during their state visit to Beijing this past May. We'll keep you updated on WTOP. Your teen has just got a concussion. Should you take away their phone? Researchers are taking a new look at that this morning.
11: A concussion is a type of mild brain injury that can briefly cause headaches, vision changes, forgetfulness, and sleep disturbances. Current recommendations advise no screen time in the first 48 hours after a concussion to avoid eye strain, interference with sleep, overworking the brain, and worsening symptoms. But new research is challenging that guidance. In a report from the British Journal of Sports Medicine, teens with a new concussion who had around 2.5 hours of daily screen time recovered 35% faster than those with more or less screen time. Researchers suggest that moderate screen time use keeps young people socially connected and mentally engaged, which may support recovery without worsening symptoms. Still, this is only one study, and the results should be taken with a grain of salt. Parents and caregivers should always speak with a doctor about how to best manage a concussion in your child first. With this Medical Minute, I'm Melissa Adon.
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14: We'll start with baseball, and the Home Run Derby from Philadelphia was nothing less than spectacular. Local favorite Kyle Schwarber losing in the final round to Jordan Walker of the Cardinals, who wins the Derby and the first place prize of $1 million. Bryce Harper never made it out of the first round. In other baseball news on Monday, Nationals outfielder James Wood named National League Player of the Week. In six games, the 23-year-old Montgomery County native went 10 for 20 with five home runs, three of which were leadoff home runs. He had eight RBI with 11 runs scored. And news from women's college basketball, ESPN reporting that starting with next year's NCAA women's tournament, the top 16 teams will be placed in the bracket within their true ranking, regardless of conference affiliation. Now, in the past years, the top four teams were placed in different regions to protect them from playing each other until the Final Four. Steve Dresner, WTOP Sports.
0: All right, thanks, Steve. As always, 4:56, an update on traffic and weather just around the corner. Stay with us Tuesday morning.
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1: crashes, car fires, closures. If it's urgent, call the WTOP Traffic Center at 866-304-WTOP. What's happening when it's happening? WTOP Traffic Updates every 10 minutes.
0: Good Tuesday morning, July 14th. Thanks for taking the ride with us. 458. Traffic and weather on the 8th. First to Robert Workman in the WTOP Traffic Center.
2: Dean, some early congestion southbound on DC 295 south of Eastern Avenue. Late clearing work zone down near Benning Road. Only one lane of traffic has been getting by overnight. That could cost you 5 or 10 minutes first thing. Also picking up the last of the barrels on the outer loop of the Beltway in Prince George's County. As you come up past Joint Base Andrews, along the left side of the roadway, shouldn't be too much longer before all of those lanes are open as you head up towards Pennsylvania Avenue. Over on the Virginia side, tree limb in the roadway, westbound on 66 after the Roslyn Tunnel. Right lane is blocked. Looks like highway crews are picking up the last of the construction barrels eastbound on 236 near Beauregard Street on the way over towards 395. Stay to the left to get by. The WTOP Traffic Center is presented by Window Nation. 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I'm Robert Workman, your next traffic report in 10 minutes.
3: Sizzling hot temperatures on the way. Today will be around 90 to 95 degrees with lots of sunshine, winds from the southwest at 5 miles per hour. Tomorrow, added heat and humidity, 99 to 102, and heat index values around 105. Just as hot on Thursday with plenty of sunshine by Friday, 95 to 100. I'm 7 News meteorologist Steve Rudin in the First Alert Weather Center.
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1: From ABC News, I'm Brian Clark. More attacks overnight in the Middle East. The U.S. hitting targets in Iran, with Iran targeting Jordan and Bahrain. ABC's Karen Waz in Washington.
2: Iran claims it's shut down the Strait of Hormuz, a critical waterway for global oil shipments. This follows another round of U.S. airstrikes overnight, targeting Iran's ability to attack ships in the region. For the first time, the U.S. is using seaborne drones to carry out strikes. President Trump now vows the U.S. will control the Strait of Hormuz, and Trump now wants to charge a 20% fee on all cargo passing through it. He doesn't say how he would do that.
1: But just a few weeks ago, Secretary of State Marco Rubio said a toll would likely be illegal.
3: I think the whole world will be against any mechanism that charges money to use an international waterway. It's that simple. The president's already said it. That's not going to happen.
1: That was on June 24th. We're learning more about the deadly shooting involving an ICE agent in Maine, says ABC's Pierre Thomas.
4: There's some video where the man can be seen pulled out of the car limp. ABC News was able to interview a witness who claimed that the man was badly injured in the head area. He thought he heard him say that he was trying to stop his vehicle. Suffice to say, this eyewitness was very rattled and deeply emotional about what he saw.
1: Federal officials say the man who was shot was not the target of their investigation, but they say he tried to flee and put the public at risk. The sister of late Senator Lindsey Graham is expected to be sworn in today on Capitol Hill to finish her brother's term.
5: Lindsey has always been there for me, and now I will be there for him. Now to Lindsey, I miss you more than I can even put into words, but I'm going to do this. I got it.
1: That's Darline Graham-Nordone. A special primary will be held next month. You're listening to ABC News.
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1: More than 120 million people from coast to coast are facing new heat alerts this week, says ABC meteorologist Samara Theodore.
8: Miles City, Montana saw temperatures reach 115 degrees on Sunday. My goodness, that's hot. Extreme heat continues as we head through the remainder of the day. Heat advisories have been issued for Rapid City. Extreme heat warnings for Minneapolis, Grand Forks.
1: This week, the House is expected to vote on a measure that would make daylight saving time the time all year round. States could opt out if they want. 2 Supreme Court justices head to Capitol Hill today. Justices Amy Coney Barrett and Elena Kagan will testify in a hearing on the court's budget, including millions more for security. A grandfather's now recovering after a bison on the charge sent him flying through the air at Yellowstone National Park.
9: It happened Friday in the height of the summer tourism season, that bison inside a picnic area of the park.
10: Look out, bison!
9: And as it stops to rest, that grandfather and his grandson taking photos. That's when the buffalo stirs and charges. The grandfather, unable to escape, flipped 8 feet into the air. That grandfather suffered multiple broken bones. He's recovering after surgery. His grandson was not hurt.
1: That's ABC's Trevor Ault. Olive Garden's offering a new way to fill up. The restaurant chain is bringing back its never-ending pasta pass. $100 gets you 13 weeks of unlimited pasta, salad, and breadsticks. I'm Brian Clark, ABC News.
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5: This is America in the Morning from Westwood One. It's Tuesday, July 14th, 2026. I'm Clayton Neville in for John Trout. Here's what's coming up on America in the Morning.
6: Lindsey Graham's little sister will temporarily fill his Senate seat after his unexpected weekend death. Sagar Meghani, Washington.
7: Bombs, blockades, and tolls. Another day in the U.S.-Iran war.
8: Attacking them tonight.
7: I'm Richard Johnson.
9: A federal immigration officer shot and killed a driver in Maine.
10: Looking at her husband's dead body on the ground.
9: I'm Ed Donahue.
11: I haven't talked to Mitch. I hope he can recover.
5: More information on what landed Senator Mitch McConnell in the hospital.
12: A U.S. district judge has rebuked President Trump's lawsuit against the IRS over his leaked tax returns. I'm Jennifer King.
5: It was a down day on Wall Street. Seth Zutel will have details, and turning back the clock could become a thing of the past. All ahead on America in the Morning. It's 7 after. South Carolina Governor Henry McMaster on Monday appointed Darlene Graham Norton, the younger sister of Senator Lindsey Graham, who died suddenly over the weekend, to serve the remainder of his term, which ends in January. Washington correspondent Sagar Meghani reports the decision came after President Trump floated the idea, one that was solidly supported by the late senator's colleagues in Congress.
13: He loved his family and loved serving this state and our country. He dedicated his life to our country. It is such a privilege to get to finish some of his important work, and I promise to work hard over the next several months to support the president and carry forward the efforts of my brother on behalf of the citizens of South Carolina and the United States.
6: Lindsey Graham's little sister will temporarily fill his Senate seat after his unexpected weekend death.
13: I think this is what Lindsey would have wanted. And I plan to honor him in this way.
6: South Carolina Governor Henry McMaster says he's obligated to pick someone to replace Graham.
14: Today, under the law, it's my duty to and honor to name someone to serve in the place of this irresistible man, this irreplaceable man, this extraordinary man for the remainder of his term. Lindsey took care of his little sister in years long departed. It's my honor to ask his little sister, Darlene Graham, to finish his work for him now.
6: And he's named Darlene Graham Nordone.
13: It is such an honor. Lindsey has always been there for me, and now I will be there for him.
6: After their parents died at a young age, Lindsey Graham raised his little sister and became her legal guardian.
13: Lindsey has always been there for me, and now I will be there for him.
6: A special election will be held next month to pick a new GOP nominee for the general election, a rare open seat that's ignited a scramble among South Carolina's most ambitious conservatives until the term expires in January.
13: Now to Lindsey, I miss you more than I can even put into words, but I'm going to do this. I got it.
6: Sagar Meghani, Washington.
5: Fighting intensified overnight between the United States and Iran, with Iran hitting two UAE tankers with cruise missiles, killing one sailor, and the U.S. pounding dozens of targets inside of Iran. Correspondent Rich Johnson reports President Trump is planning to have the U.S. take control of the Strait of Hormuz and putting in place an American collected toll, as well as a blockade of Iranian ports starting this afternoon.
7: U.S. jets heading to more missions over Iran last night, making good on the president's Oval Office promise on Monday.
8: We are just going forward. We're attacking them tonight. We're taking out all of their capability for anything having to do with the Strait, with the Hormuz Strait. And I think in the end, we will end up discontrolling the whole thing.
7: But the president was far from over. He said the U.S. is reinstating a blockade of Iran in the Strait of Hormuz, effective this afternoon. And he raised the idea of charging tolls for ships going through the Strait, as much as 20% of the value of a ship's cargo. It's the price, he says, for the U.S. acting as a guardian of the Strait. An Iranian military command spokesman on social media saying that under no circumstances will Iran permit the U.S. to interfere with management of the Strait. He also warned other countries in the region that any attempt to aid the U.S. in that effort will be regarded as an act of war against Iran. On Capitol Hill, House Democratic Leader Hakeem Jeffries repeated his party's position.
15: We will continue to use every legislative tool available to end Donald Trump and the Republican reckless and costly war of choice in Iran.
7: According to one former Trump cabinet member, for the president to eventually claim a real victory in Iran, he must do two things. First,
16: a return to the status quo ante with the Strait of Hormuz, which means open, free for navigation, no charges, no tolls by anyone.
7: And the second, according to Mark Esper, the defense secretary in the first Trump term,
16: he has to get a deal better than Obama's JCPOA, at least for political purposes.
7: That's short for the Joint Comprehensive Plan of Action, widely known as the Iran nuclear deal. Esper's comments courtesy of CNN. President Trump may have more to say on Thursday when he will deliver an address to the nation. But as of now, he's not letting on what the main subject of that speech will be. I'm Richard Johnson.
5: 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It's 12 minutes after the top of the hour. ICE agents in America involved in a second shooting in less than a week. We'll have details and tell you where it happened when America in the Morning returns after this.
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0: Waking up on a midsummer morning, how hot's it going to be? Matt Rindy has your forecast.
1: There will be more rounds of heavier rain across the southern plains from Arizona and New Mexico, eastward through Texas and Oklahoma, and then eastward still from there into Tennessee, Georgia, and South Carolina. This weather pattern has already had a history of producing very heavy rain, with some places having more than 5 inches in the last 24 hours, which caused some flooding. And with little change in the environment, more areas can see that type of rainfall, hopefully not in the same spots. We're particularly mindful of South Texas after last year's tragedy. The clouds and rain will hold temperatures largely in the 80s across the southern plains and southeast. It will still reach into the 90s and 100s in parts of Arizona. Where the heat will remain a concern is across the northern U.S. as high pressure holds control of the region. This will impact areas from eastern Montana and Wyoming into the Dakotas and then continuing into the Great Lakes, Middle Atlantic, and Northeast. These locations will have widespread 90 degree readings with 100s again in parts of southeast Montana, northern Wyoming, and north and South Dakota. It will be dry with sunshine, though northern Maine will have more clouds and an afternoon thunderstorm or two, which could turn gusty as a cold front shifts in southward from Canada. And this will continue to build thunderstorms at night through northern New York into central New England. That same high will lead to dry weather farther south from Nebraska into Kansas and then eastward to Ohio, but temperatures will hold in the 80s and low 90s. Outside of the heavier thunderstorms in the southwest, there will be scattered thunderstorms farther north into Utah, Nevada, and eastern California. That's the weather across America. Montgomery, Alabama will have showers and a heavier thunderstorm or two today with a high of 83. Sheridan, Wyoming will be quite toasty with sunshine and a high of 102. That's the nation's weather. I'm AccuWeather.com meteorologist Matt Rindy.
0: 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For the second time in less than a week, officers with ICE drew their weapons and shot a suspect they were trying to stop. Correspondent Ed Donahue reports a 26-year-old man died Monday in an ICE-related shooting in Maine, just days after a man in Texas was killed in a similar situation.
2: A federal immigration officer shot and killed a driver in Maine. It happened in Biddeford, outside Portland. Homeland Security Secretary Mark Wayne Mullen told Maine Senator Angus King the officer opened fire after the man tried to use his vehicle as a weapon against officers pursuing him for deportation. Mary Hayes lives close to where the shooting happened and was a neighbor of the man killed.
3: I watched a wife fall to her knees, looking at her husband's dead body on the ground. I watched a little girl crying with a little pink backpack on because she's never going to see her father again. And I heard the anguish of a mother that just lost everything in her life.
2: The advocacy groups Maine Immigrants Rights Coalition and Presente say the man killed was a native of Colombia, authorized to work in the U.S., and had a social security number. I'm Ed Donahue.
0: Senator Mitch McConnell is expanding on his hospitalization after weeks of being tight-lipped on what landed him in the hospital. The senator from Kentucky and his staff hadn't said for weeks why he was in the hospital, but this week on social media, a photo was posted of McConnell sitting next to his wife, former Transportation Secretary Elaine Chao, while holding what appears to be the Sunday Washington Post. Some have pushed back, though, on the legitimacy of that photo. Senator Ron Johnson was asked about the notion the photo was fake on Real America's Voice.
4: So I really don't know. I haven't talked to Mitch. I certainly wish he and his family well. I hope he can recover.
0: 84-year-old McConnell pushed back against rumors of more serious ailments, though he said he had to deal with a mild case of pneumonia. He confirmed he had a fall and didn't break any bones or suffer a concussion. He said he didn't have a heart attack or a stroke. And he said he doesn't have any tumors or hemorrhages, but he was briefly unconscious and was taken to the hospital. It's 19 after. The impacts of war yet again evident at the stock market. We'll take a look at Tuesday business when America in the Morning returns.
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0: It's 21 minutes after the top of the hour. Stocks were in the red on Monday after a weekend of attacks between the United States and Iran, which led to the price of oil jumping above $70 a barrel. Both the situation in the Middle East and earnings will be in the forefront of Wall Street, with a number of major companies reporting their quarterly results starting today for the rest of the week. Seth Soutel has what we can expect on Wall Street this morning.
13: Oil prices jumped following a weekend of attacks in the Middle East, while slumping AI companies weighed on global stock markets. The price of Brent crude rose nearly 10% Monday. That came after the U.S. and Iran each said that the Strait of Hormuz is under its control. Oil prices are still below their wartime peak, but the sharp move higher Monday sent Treasury yields climbing in the bond market on worries about inflation. Markets are getting important updates this week on earnings from big U.S. companies, as well as readings on what's happening with inflation. Banks kick off the latest round of quarterly earnings reports on Tuesday. J.P. Morgan Chase, Bank of America, and Wells Fargo are among those turning in their report cards for how much they earned in the 3 months through June. Thursday brings reports from Netflix, United Airlines, and United Healthcare. Reports on inflation are also due out, including the Consumer Price Index on Tuesday. That's a measure of prices paid by Americans for everything, including food, gas, and housing. Economists forecast that the CPI rose 3.9% last month from a year ago. That would be down slightly from May, but still well ahead of the Federal Reserve's target of 2%. A report on inflation and wholesale prices is due out Wednesday. On Wall Street, the S&P 500 fell 0.8%. The Dow dropped 138 points. That's about 0.3%. The NASDAQ Composite fell 1.6%. Micron Technology and NVIDIA helped lead the way lower. Shares of South Korean tech giant SK Hynix fell sharply and sold. Seth Soutel, New York.
0: Volkswagen's leadership warning today that the company could need to cut an extra 50,000 jobs to stay competitive with their auto industry rivals. That according to an internal memo sent to staff. The German automaker previously announced plans to cut 50,000 jobs across the company, and a recent memo said that the situation means a theoretical deduction of another 50,000 jobs. Fast casual chain Chipotle announcing it's opening its first location in Mexico in the Monterrey area this week. The company says it chose Monterrey for the strength of its economy and growing population. And Chick-fil-A bringing back Cow Appreciation Day today, with a free entree for anyone who shows up dressed like a cow between 7 o'clock this morning and 7 o'clock tonight at participating Chick-fil-A stores. The promo is tied to the company's 80th anniversary. It's 24 after. Daylight saving time, again, a hot topic in Congress. We'll have the latest when America in the Morning returns. Don't go anywhere.
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0: It's 26 after. A bipartisan push to make daylight saving time permanent is heading for a chamber-wide vote after clearing a key House hurdle. The House Rules Committee on Monday readied a floor vote on the Sunshine Protection Act, which would allow states to enact daylight saving time year-round with an option to opt out. The bill would make daylight saving time permanent and end the twice-a-year ritual of changing clocks. Proponents argue that resetting clocks has negative health impacts. The House Energy and Commerce Committee overwhelmingly passed the measure 48-1 back in May. A judge rules that President Trump's lawsuit against the IRS was improper under the law. Jennifer King reports on the ramifications of the court's ruling.
1: A U.S. district judge has rebuked President Trump's lawsuit against the IRS over his leaked tax returns, ruling it was an exercise in self-dealing filed for an improper purpose. She referred one of his attorneys for discipline. The lawsuit laid the groundwork for a settlement that granted Trump immunity from tax audits and created the now abandoned anti-weaponization fund. In her scathing ruling, Judge Williams says this lawsuit was not brought to vindicate rights. It was brought to manipulate the judicial process to pursue benefits unavailable in litigation. Of Acting Attorney General Todd Blanche, who's preparing for his confirmation hearing Wednesday, Williams writes that his apparent capacity to speak for both plaintiffs and defendants demonstrates there was only one party whose interests were being represented throughout the case. I'm Jennifer King.
0: America in the Morning for Tuesday, July 14th, 2026 is produced by Jeff McKay. I'm Clayton Neville in for John Trout, and this is Westwood One.
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0: is America in the Morning from Westwood One. Here's what's coming up this half hour.
1: This investigation will be fair and transparent.
0: Another deadly shooting involving ICE agents in America.
2: 12 states are challenging Paramount's takeover of Warner Brothers Discovery, filing a lawsuit. I'm Lisa Dwyer.
3: Prosecutors in Minnesota say they now have key evidence in their investigations into the fatal shootings by government officers. I'm Ed Donahue.
4: A Massachusetts man was found guilty of conspiring to unlawfully export electronic components to Iran. I'm Julie Walker.
5: A grandfather is recovering after being hurled about 8 feet into the air by a charging bison. I'm Sue Aller.
6: Top European Union official is calling for limits on children using social media. I'm Karen Shamas.
0: We'll be right back.
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0: Another midsummer morning with the heat top of mind. Some areas, though, are going to get some relief with rain chances. Matt Rindy sorts out your forecast.
10: The heat is going to remain a concern across the northern U.S. as high pressure holds control of the region. This will impact areas from eastern Montana and Wyoming and then continue through the Dakotas into Minnesota and then the Great Lakes, Mid-Atlantic, and Northeast. These locations will have widespread 90-degree readings with 100s again in parts of southeast Montana, northern Wyoming, and North and South Dakota. It will also be dry with sunshine, though northern Maine will have more clouds and an afternoon thunderstorm or two, which could turn gusty as a cold front shifts southward from Canada, and this will continue to build thunderstorms at night into northern New York and central New England. That same high will lead to dry weather across Nebraska into Kansas and then eastward to Ohio, but temperatures will hold in the 80s and low 90s. Outside of the heavier thunderstorms in the southwest, there will be scattered afternoon thunderstorms in parts of Utah into Nevada, eastern California, and even northward in parts of Oregon, Idaho, and western Montana. And closer to the coast from California to Washington, it is going to be largely dry with sunshine. Afternoon highs will be well into the 90s and 100s over the interior valleys, but remain much cooler at the coast. There will be more rounds of heavier thunderstorms across the southern states from Arizona into New Mexico and then eastward to Texas and Oklahoma and then continuing into Tennessee, Georgia, and South Carolina. This weather pattern has already produced very heavy rainfall for the region in the last 24 hours, which caused some flooding. And with little change in the environment, more areas could see that type of rainfall. Hopefully not in the same locations. Clouds and rain will largely hold temperatures in the 80s across the southern plains and southeast. That's the nation's weather. I'm AccuWeather.com meteorologist Matt Rindy.
0: 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The younger sister of Lindsey Graham has been tapped by South Carolina Governor Henry McMaster to replace the late senator who died over the weekend at the age of 71. Correspondent Meg Kennard reports Senator Graham's death brings a moment of reflection to his political colleagues and also highlights the slim majority held in the Senate by Republicans.
11: The weekend death of South Carolina Republican Lindsey Graham has his fellow senators returning to Washington this week in a period of uncertainty and reflection. Even though there are deep partisan divides when it comes to the issues, members of the Senate have been known to be pretty tight with one another across the aisle.
12: I was no stranger to being the butt of his jokes. Senator Graham loved to tell people how frugal I was. And if I were ever to open my billfold, dust and moss would come out of it.
11: And many Democrats and Republicans since Graham's death have taken to social media and done a number of news interviews reflecting on their work with him. And even if they disagreed on something, appreciation for his passion for the issues that he worked on.
13: It's difficult to believe that Lindsey Graham is no longer here with us. That we won't run into him at a media day or share a joke with him at this afternoon's vote. The halls of the Senate already feel empty without him. And I know I'm not alone in that feeling. He was a friend to so many of us on both sides of the aisle. And I know that I'm not the only one who finds it difficult to imagine the Senate without Lindsey Graham.
11: But when it comes to the business of the Senate, the margins are already tight. And so Republicans will be down Graham's vote, as well as that of Kentucky Republican Mitch McConnell. McConnell has been absent for several weeks as well, but over the weekend posted a photo and a statement detailing the fall and pneumonia he said have led to his absence. As for President Donald Trump, he has given media interviews where he's indicated that he knows he is without his top ally and defender in the Senate. Graham and Trump had been together on many different occasions. They often golfed together in addition to working on policy. And Graham had just been a big advocate for a lot of things that President Trump has tried to accomplish. So that's a moment of reflection for the president, too.
0: That was Meg Kennard reporting. Federal and state officials in Maine are looking into a deadly shooting involving ICE agents. Authorities say that the shooting happened in Biddeford, Maine, early Monday morning. Senator Angus King is now calling for a full and transparent investigation into that shooting.
1: The individual who has been killed is a male in his 20s. That's the all I know about him. He had been given an order to leave the country. He was in a vehicle, pulled out in the vehicle, and the term the secretary used was weaponized the vehicle. He was shot by an ICE agent.
0: Senator King also confirmed that the agents involved were not equipped with body-worn cameras.
1: Apparently there are no cameras involved. Body cameras were not on the agents, and so we have no video evidence of what occurred in this case.
0: The senator called it a tragedy and demanded a full and transparent investigation by the Department of Homeland Security.
1: My statement to Secretary Mullen, I said, I'm going to say that you have committed to me that this investigation will be full, fair, and transparent. Can I say that? He said, yes, absolutely.
0: Now, the shooting comes amid a rising number of attacks on ICE agents since President Trump began his crackdown on illegal immigration. As the main case makes the headlines, it's been a week since 52-year-old Mexican national Lorenzo Salgado Araujo was allegedly shot and killed by an ICE agent in Houston's Magnolia Park. According to ICE, agents in an unmarked SUV stopped Salgado's van during a targeted enforcement operation. They say he rammed an ICE vehicle and refused commands, then drove toward an agent, prompting the shooting in self-defense. Witnesses say, though, he wasn't the target, and others describe the encounter as tense but not violent. As many as a dozen states are prepping a lawsuit over the Paramount Skydance and Warner Brothers Discovery merger. And this comes as the Hollywood Reporter says that Paramount's considering moving their business out of California over the legal action. Lisa Dwyer reports on the latest snag over the Paramount Warner Brothers Discovery deal.
2: 12 states are challenging Paramount's takeover of Warner Brothers Discovery, filing a lawsuit arguing that the mega merger would extinguish competition in Hollywood and threaten jobs across the industry. California Attorney General Rob Bonta.
14: This $110 billion proposed merger, the largest merger in Hollywood history, would extinguish competition. It would result in higher prices, lower content quality, and fewer movies and TV shows.
2: The coalition is also threatening to file a temporary restraining order if the companies do not postpone closing on the merger until after the judicial process concludes. The clock is ticking for Paramount, which pledged to pay compensation to shareholders if the acquisition does not close by September 30th and agreed to a regulatory termination fee of $7 billion.
14: Movie theaters, basic cable TV distributors, and audiences on every sofa and in every movie seat would feel the impact of this unlawful merger.
2: Paramount is vowing to vigorously defend the transaction. I'm Lisa Dwyer.
0: The man attacked by a bison at Yellowstone National Park is now speaking out. We'll have that scary story when America in the Morning returns after this.
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0: It's 15 till. There are new developments in the state investigation of ICE-related shootings in Minnesota after federal authorities shared key evidence with local investigators. Correspondent Ed Donahue reports.
1: Prosecutors in Minnesota say they now have key evidence in their investigations into the fatal shootings by government officers of Renee Good and Alex Preddy. Good was shot in her vehicle. Preddy was shot during an immigration protest. Hennepin County Attorney Mary Moriarty says they now have hard drives with statements, police body camera video, and other evidence previously withheld by federal officials.
2: We have also obtained some of the physical evidence that was previously withheld, including Renee Good's car.
1: There were questions in the shooting of Alex Preddy about whether there was body cam video.
2: I believe we do have, I'm told, we have the body cam evidence.
1: Moriarty says anytime the government is responsible in whatever way of taking the life of a community member, they need to have a full and thorough investigation. I'm Ed Donahue.
0: He was accused and found guilty of conspiring to unlawfully export electronic components to an Iranian company linked to their Revolutionary Guard Corps. Correspondent Julie Walker reports on a U.S. citizen found guilty of helping export tech to Iran in violation of sanctions.
3: A Massachusetts man was found guilty of conspiring to unlawfully export electronic components to Iran, violating U.S. sanctions. Mahdi Mohammed Sadeghi, who worked at Analog Devices, was accused of helping an Iranian business associate bypass American export control laws. Prosecutors say the associate's Tehran-based company makes drone systems for Iran's Revolutionary Guard. Sadeghi remains free until sentencing on October 13th. The second defendant, Mohammed Abedini, was not on trial. He's believed to be in Iran after an apparent prisoner exchange for an Italian journalist. I'm Julie Walker.
0: Both the man who was attacked by a bison at Yellowstone National Park and the person who managed to videotape the grandfather being tossed into the air are speaking about the scary encounter. Sue Aller has details.
4: A grandfather is recovering after being hurled about 8 feet into the air by a charging bison at Yellowstone National Park. Carl McDaniel, a retiree from Kendall, Washington, was attacked Friday evening at Bridge Bay Campground while walking with his grandson. Witnesses say the bull had already charged a group of teenagers earlier that evening before McDaniel and his grandson unknowingly crossed its path. Wildlife specialist and filmmaker Casey Anderson told Fox News Digital that McDaniel was actually a good distance away.
5: Yellowstone Park recommends 25 yards to stay away from bison.
4: So what set the bison off? It's mating season, known as the rut, when bulls become especially aggressive and territorial.
5: And those bull bison are hopped up on testosterone. They're 2,000 pounds. They're angry. And if you get close to them, they're going to take it out on you. And that's what happened here.
4: The whole thing was caught on camera by photographer Mike McLeod and has since gone viral. McDaniel suffered multiple broken bones and has since undergone surgery. He's recovering, and according to McLeod, he is very proud of his grandson and thankful the boy wasn't hurt. I'm Sue Aller.
0: Police in Canada investigating after gunfire erupted at a Latin street event in Toronto over the weekend, leaving two people dead and four others hurt at the two-day TD Salsa on St. Clair Festival, Toronto's biggest Latin culture celebration. Two firearms were recovered and police are now working through at least three crime scenes from an event that more than 13,000 people attended. Canadian authorities have not made any arrests but announced the victims were targeted and known to each other. Psychologists say bad phone habits could be ruining your morning. Chuck Palm has the story in his news segment, The New Old Tech Guy.
6: If you're like most people, the first thing you do when you wake up is grab for your phone. And you're not alone. There's an actual science behind why. According to an article on Tech Radar, two psychologists have broken down why your brain runs on an ancient alarm system that the amygdala built to scan for threats. The problem is, it can't tell a saber-toothed tiger from a bad headline. So the second that you open your phone, you're feeding it a fire hose of information it was never built to handle. And the industry is starting to take notice. Apple has just rolled out well-being upgrades into screen time on iOS 27. And Google is building a pause point for Android 17 to redirect you before you doom scroll. The new Glyph Matrix from Nothing Corporation says that it is designed to help you behave more human. In my day, we used to start every day with a porch and a newspaper. Now it's a glowing rectangle with a fight or flight response. The fix is not complicated. Leave the phone in another room overnight and let the alarm clock get you out of bed instead. It's a lot healthier than a stress hormone dump before you've even had your first cup of coffee. Your brain was not designed to handle a phone full of bad news the second you wake up. Follow the new old tech guy on X, at Chuck Palm.
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7: Baseball's All-Star break is upon us. Festivities in Philadelphia. Last night's home run derby winner, Cardinals outfielder Jordan Walker.
8: I mean, it's everything in all honesty. 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
7: The 24-year-old hit six consecutive dingers to squeak past hometown favorite and Major League home run leader Kyle Schwarber.
9: You can't say enough about how they got behind me and how they were just going wild the whole night. I tried to represent these guys the best I could, and I put it all out there for y'all. I appreciate you guys so much.
7: Tonight, it's the midseason classic with Phillies ace Christopher Sanchez starting for the NL in front of the hometown crowd. He's the first pitcher to do that since Clayton Kershaw at Dodger Stadium 4 years ago. Toronto's Dylan Cease gets the AL honors. Schwarber will be right back in the box, batting leadoff for the National League as the DH, as he replaces Shohei Ohtani, who is having his troublesome left knee drained during the break. Three changes to the American League lineup due to injuries. Tigers outfielder Riley Green will step in for twin star Byron Buxton. Cody Bellinger fills in for his Yankee teammate Aaron Judge, and another Yankee, Ben Rice, will start in place of Blue Jays first baseman Vladimir Guerrero. The regular season resumes on Thursday. The trade deadline is August 3rd, less than 3 weeks away. And the World Cup semifinals begin today in Dallas. France will take on Spain. Tomorrow in Atlanta, it'll be England against Argentina. In case you're wondering, the top four teams in the official rankings coming into the World Cup: Argentina, Spain, France, and England. The third place game is coming up Saturday in Miami, and then the title match Sunday afternoon at the Meadowlands in New Jersey. That's Tuesday Sports.
0: It's 7 minutes till the top of the hour. Paying tribute to a beloved actor. We'll tell you who when America in the Morning returns.
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0: It's 5 till. A beloved actor who became famous for his roles in The Omen and Jurassic Park has passed away. Entertainment reporter Kevin Carr has details on the passing of Sam Neill.
1: Versatile actor Sam Neill died on Monday at the age of 78. Born in Ireland in 1947 and raised in New Zealand, Neill was best known for playing paleontologist Alan Grant in Steven Spielberg's Jurassic Park.
2: Dinosaurs and man, two species separated by 65 million years of evolution, just been suddenly thrown back into the mix together. How can we possibly have the slightest idea of what to expect?
1: He got his start in New Zealand cinema, starring in Sleeping Dogs and My Brilliant Career in the 1970s. In 1981, he landed his first international lead as the Antichrist Damien Thorne in the third Omen film.
3: The one true God who was cast out from heaven, but is alive in me.
1: Neill wasn't afraid of genre films, dabbling in horror movies with 1997's Event Horizon and John Carpenter's 1995 film In the Mouth of Madness. And in 1986, he even screen tested to replace Roger Moore as James Bond.
4: My friends call me Tanya.
5: My friends call me Bond. James Bond.
1: Neill also starred in art films with a standout role in Jane Campion's 1993 film, The Piano.
6: I heard a voice there in my head. I watched the lips. I didn't make the words, but...
1: In 2023, Neill announced he had blood cancer and had been getting chemo for a year. His family said he was cancer-free at the time of his death, which they described as sudden and unexpected. I'm Kevin Carr.
0: A new poll in America shows a majority of parents now support banning social media for kids under the age of 16. Correspondent Karen Shamas reports the head of the European Commission at the EU is weighing age restrictions for children using social media, which follows moves by Australia and Malaysia to ban social media usage for kids.
7: A top European Union official is calling for limits on children using social media. Speaking in Brussels on Monday, European Commission President Ursula von der Leyen expressed concerns about social media's impact on young brains.
8: Just as we don't give our children keys to the car before they have their license, or we do not let them buy alcohol until they are legally allowed, we need to set the age at which the children can legally access social media.
7: Von der Leyen suggested phased access for different age ranges. A special EU panel recommended on Monday restricting access for kids under 13 until tech companies prove their platforms are safe. The panel's report emphasizes that the burden of proof for safety should be on social media platforms. It suggests other possible restrictions for children over 13. I'm Karen Shamas.
0: America in the Morning for Tuesday, July 14th, 2026 is produced by Jeff McKay. I'm Clayton Neville in for John Trout, and this is Westwood One.
9: 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Stanley from New York owed $93,000. The IRS placed a levy on his bank account. Coast One released the levy and settled with the IRS for $2,000. Mark in Michigan owed $225,000. After Coast One stepped in, Mark walked away paying less than $1,500. Call Coast One now.
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0: and new regulatory frameworks developed. A man in Maine was shot dead Monday by ICE agents, and ABC's Lionel Moise has more on what witnesses are saying.
1: I heard the young man say, "I tried to stop."
2: The victim, identified in local media as 26-year-old Joan Sebastian Guerrero from Colombia, he was reportedly on his way to work. Immigration advocates say he had a social security number and was authorized to work in the U.S. A witness says an officer at the scene claimed the driver had tried to run him over.
0: Federal officials say Guerrero was not the target of their investigation. This happened less than a week after the deadly ICE shooting in Houston. The U.S. struck targets in Iran overnight, saying it was focused on taking out threats to shipping. And President Trump said the U.S. would be the guardian of the Strait of Hormuz to ensure it remains open. Javed Ali is a former senior counterterrorism director on the National Security Council.
3: One would have to believe that in order to be, quote unquote, the guardian of the strait, that U.S. warships would actually have to enter into the strait, into the Persian Gulf, to protect the hundreds, if not more, ships that are already in there, and then obviously the ones on the outside.
0: Right now in Paris, a Bastille Day parade with a first of its kind military parade. You're listening to ABC News.
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0: South Carolina Governor Henry McMaster named the late Senator Lindsey Graham's sister, Darlene Graham, to replace him in the Senate to finish the rest of his term. The senator died over the weekend at 71. Darlene Graham is expected to be sworn in today.
6: I want to thank the governor for selecting me to serve the remainder of Lindsey's term. It is such an honor. Lindsey has always been there for me, and now I will be there for him.
0: Party will hold a special primary next month to choose a new candidate in the November election. A friend of 18-year-old Nolan Wells is speaking to ABC News about the teen's death on the 4th of July near an isolated barrier island off Mississippi. The circumstances have drawn national attention, says ABC's Aaron Katursky.
7: Trayston Shepard says he and his friends are now getting threats. Shepard says he took a boat back from Horn Island in the late afternoon, but Wells stayed behind with a girl he had met. Wells did not have his phone, but his friend tells us that's not unusual while swimming.
8: When Nolan got in the water, he put his phone on the dash, also with probably other 15 phones.
7: His parents say Nolan Wells went nowhere without his phone, but on July 4th, he left it behind in the boat.
0: Florida is preparing to execute a 74-year-old convicted murderer who's been on death row since the 1980s. He'd be the oldest person ever put to death in the state. But later this month, Florida is set to execute an 80-year-old prisoner. I'm Brian Clark, ABC News.
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9: Today's federal newscast. A federal watchdog says the U.S. military must make critical policy changes to avoid hurting the quality of medical care in operational settings like field hospitals and aircraft carriers. The Government Accountability Office notes that while the Defense Health Agency and the Armed Forces have made progress since the last review in 2024, roles and responsibilities need to be better defined. The Defense Department is cracking down on leaks to the media. Federal News Network's Anastasia Obis has more.
10: Defense Secretary Pete Hegseth announced Monday that the Pentagon and Justice Department are joining forces to hunt down employees

0: who leak sensitive information.
1: I'm proud that our departments are working together closer than we have ever before, committing manpower and new resources to protect our warfighters and their operations.
0: Hegseth's announcement comes days after the Trump administration issued subpoenas to several New York Times journalists over their reporting on security concerns involving President Donald Trump's Qatari-donated Air Force One. Anastasia Obis, Federal News Network.
2: And the Air Force is working to get employees back online after a cybersecurity quarantine allegedly locked tens of thousands of users out of their computers. Troops and civilians at multiple bases and the Pentagon were hit by the quarantine. That's according to members of an unofficial Facebook page that is popular with airmen. Find these stories and more at federalnewsnetwork.com. I'm Eric White.
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4: Welcome to the Federal Drive on Federal News Network. It's Tuesday, July 14th. I'm your host, Terry Gerton, and I'm glad you're here. Coming up on this hour of the Federal Drive, the federal government is going beyond funding research. It's increasingly helping decide which technologies make it to market. But then what happens when government stops waiting for the market and starts shaping it? Those stories and much more ahead during this hour of the Federal Drive. We begin with this. The Air Force is scrambling to get its employees back online after scores of people were locked out of their computers last week. Computers across the service went into quarantine, a sort of protective shutdown that's routine as cybersecurity measure both in and out of the military. But what's not routine here is the scale of people affected and that at least some of them say they weren't warned in advance. Federal News Network's defense reporter Rachel Cohen joins me now with more. Rachel, great to have you. Thanks for being here.
5: Hi, Terry.
4: Maybe back us up a little bit. What would cause a computer to get quarantined?
5: So it's something that kicks in, you know, if you don't kind of reboot your computer regularly so that the software patches and all the, you know, kind of cyber protections can re-up if you avoid or if you postpone those updates, right? If you don't use your computer for long enough that it says, oh, this, you know, isn't part of the secure network anymore. You know, if you plug in something that's not authorized to be, you know, on the Nipper or the Zipper networks, you know, it can do it. So you know, they're all reasonable, understandable things that would flag, you know, cyber concerns. But the issue seems to be here if there were updates rolling out that either people weren't told about or, you know, they went in to get their computer fixed or like updated ahead of time and it didn't stick or, you know, what have you.
4: Sounds like it was pretty widespread. So what steps does someone have to take if their computer is quarantined? They have to unplug it and bring it back in?
5: You have to bring it to, you know, your comm shop, and they basically run all of the updates that need to be run. You know, they re-encrypt it so that it's, you know, all set up. And so, some of that, you know, can be done remotely, which is most helpful for people. But, in other cases, I believe for re-encryption, you have to take it in person. And so that, you know, can throw a wrench in some things. You know, I saw one post online from somebody who was saying, hey, you know, I was going TDY, I was going out of town for work, and I've tried multiple devices and all of them are getting shut down, you know, and I have to bring them in person to get reopened.
4: It sounds like this might have a real impact on how people are able to do their jobs.
5: Yeah. You know, I think there's ideally a minimal impact if there's another non-quarantined computer that you can easily hop onto. I think part of the issue that people are chattering about is not everybody in a particular office or, you know, unit got quarantined. So, you know, I've seen, you know, people saying like of the dozen or so in my shop, you know, only one got hit. I've seen, you know, in my one classroom alone, you know, three or four people got hit. So, you know, hopefully the impact is not widespread enough that you can still kind of do do the work on a different computer, or you can, you know, if you're in a class or something, you can kind of piggyback on somebody else's. But if you're trying to get work done that day and it's not something that you can kind of share the burden of, you know, you still have to stop and, you know, take your laptop in and, or, you know, take your device in and you're kind of down for as long as it takes.
4: Are people concerned that this is a cybersecurity incident, or is this just a factor that folks haven't updated their latest Microsoft app or something like that?
5: Yeah, I haven't seen any concern that it's, you know, a hack or something. You know, somebody posted a picture of the, you know, your computer has been quarantined screen that is, you know, the official screen. Yeah, so I had that question too, but I haven't seen really any conversation online about it being anything other than, you know, just a typical kind of Air Force network, you know, or DoD network kind of cyber response. I have asked the Air Force what caused it, and, you know, all they didn't give me specifics. So, you know, my understanding is not anything nefarious at this point.
4: And how has the Air Force responded to the impact across the force?
5: So with not as much detail as I might like, you know, they said we routinely update our network security. You know, you should reboot your computer regularly. You should update regularly. You should, you know, keep your devices online. Framed it really as, you know, this is kind of standard network maintenance. And as we said before, you know, I think we just haven't seen something at this scale. You know, people get quarantined all the time, right? Like, this has happened for years and years and years. But, you know, it seems like, and, you know, again, without the Air Force confirming how many people are affected, it's hard to tell, but, you know, the sense is, you know, it's multiple bases, multiple commands, civilian, you know, uniformed, you know, it's, there's more impact than kind of just a one-off, you know, because you forgot to update your laptop or something.
4: Sounds like we might see the Air Force rolling out some remedial training soon.
5: Maybe. I think a question I have, and I feel like they should have as well, is, you know, for the people who are saying that they didn't get warned ahead of time, you know, why is that? You know, is it that somebody didn't see a message saying, hey, this is coming if you don't do X, Y, and Z? Was there a glitch that didn't warn them? Was there a glitch that they weren't supposed to be quarantined and they got quarantined anyway? So I think that's really the next step.
4: And how do you know if the Air Force is taking that step?
5: Ideally, they would answer me and say so. You know, it's we'll see. I think people chatter online, and hopefully the Air Force will be transparent about how they're addressing an issue that keeps, you know, on online. There's a there's an unofficial Facebook page that people frequent called Air Force Airman NCO, Senior NCO, and it's where a lot of people go to gripe, you know, but also kind of leave a lot of interesting little tips. And you know, on that page says, you know, tens of thousands. I have no idea, you know, how. I don't know where that comes from. You know, like I said, the Air Force wouldn't confirm that. But I do think that whatever, you know, kind of remedial training or whatever the cause of this is, I can guess that bits and pieces of it will come out in forums like that.
4: That's Federal News Network's Rachel Cohen. Rachel, thanks for bringing us this story.
5: Yeah, thank you.
4: You can find her details at federalnewsnetwork.com. Up next, the federal government is going beyond funding research. It's increasingly helping to decide which technologies make it to market. This is The Federal Drive with Terry Girton on Federal News Network.
2: On today's Federal Newscast, the Defense Department has spent at least $2.6 billion on southern border operations since the beginning of fiscal 2025. It used multiple funding mechanisms to support the mission, including using money set aside for military construction projects and service members' permanent change of station moves. The Pentagon is pausing the rollout of cybersecurity maturity model certification requirements.
6: Defense Department Chief Information Officer Kirsten Davies says DOD is suspending a plan to ramp up CMMC third-party assessment requirements starting this November. Instead, DOD will conduct a 60-day top-to-bottom review of the CMMC requirements. That's because Davies, in a memo this week, wrote that CMMC imposes significant burdens on smaller defense contractors. She's directing the review team to explore options that replace, quote, prohibitive third-party compliance models with scalable, realistic security measures. The Pentagon had finalized the contracting rules for the CMMC program in 2025 after a years-long rulemaking process. Justin Doubleday, Federal News Network.
2: And the head of the National Reconnaissance Office has retired after nearly 7 years on the job. Christopher Scalise's last day as NRO director was Friday. He was the first presidentially appointed and Senate-confirmed director of the secretive spy satellite agency. President Trump has nominated defense industry executive Roger Mason to serve as the next NRO director. Find these stories and more at federalnewsnetwork.com. I'm Eric White.
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4: Welcome back to the Federal Drive with Terry Girton on Federal News Network. For decades, government largely funded discovery and let the market handle commercialization. NSF is now building new pathways to move promising technologies from the lab into the economy. Joining me to explain that effort is NSF's Assistant Director for Technology, Innovation, and Partnerships, Dr. Erwin Gyanchandani. Dr. Gyanchandani, it's so great to have you back on the show. Thanks for joining me.
12: Terry, thanks for having me. Really looking forward to the conversation today.
4: I am too. NSF has three recent announcements, X-Labs, the SBIR relaunch, and now Tech Accelerators. When you put those three together, they seem closely related, but I'd love to hear from your perspective. What does NSF see as the environment here that you're trying to address?
12: Yeah, sure. So let me just say, as you know, I help lead the Directorate for Technology Innovation and Partnerships, the TIP Directorate at NSF that we stood up a number of years ago. And our focus within TIP specifically is around trying to be able to help accelerate the great research that's coming out of the basic sciences in the other directorates of the agency and helping to push that research out into the marketplace. And we want to do that to the point at which industry takes it up. We don't want to replicate or duplicate the great work that industry does here in the United States. But there is that sort of so-called valley of death that we're trying to be able to help researchers and students and talent get across with their great ideas and their great new discoveries and innovations. And so what you see with this portfolio in many ways is trying to be able to help plug various gaps that we see in the terrain when it comes to advancing science and technology to impact for the betterment of U.S. competitiveness and the U.S. economy in the long term.
4: Well, let's start up front with the X-Labs. This is a very different model for NSF. What role are X-Labs intended to play in this system?
12: Yeah, so one thing that I like to say about X-Labs is, you know, we at NSF have been on the front lines for the last 7 or 8 decades now, helping to champion basic science all across this country. And I think we have a great system that enables that. NSF funding largely academic institutions gives rise to new discoveries that we push into the industry sphere, and then industry marketizes, productizes going forward. But that's one model, right? And I think that what's really important for us is to not only be constantly innovating in the what are the new directions at the future of intelligence? What are the new directions around quantum phenomena? What are the new directions around advanced materials and matter? But also thinking about innovating in the how. How are we enabling the research enterprise in this country, growing the research enterprise in this country to be optimized and accelerate progress in these different areas? And so X-Labs for us is, it's new, it's different. It's modeled off of some great work that's been pioneered by philanthropy around the notion of focused research organizations. Can we support independent research teams, provide them with a bit of a runway, some milestones that they have to hit that they self-describe, but provide them with a bit of runway so that they're not constantly in the mode of having to apply for research grants every few years out of NSF or other funding agencies, but rather they have a very specific challenge or hurdle that they're trying to overcome in science and technology and be able to give them that runway to work at that, a team that's multidisciplinary, engaged from across different sectors, even academia, industry, et cetera, working together to be able to overcome that and ultimately get to the point of sort of a platform capability or technology that can unlock entirely new sectors of science or entirely new sectors of technology going forward.
4: Dr. Erwin Gyanchandani is NSF's Assistant Director for Technology, Innovation, and Partnership. So understanding then what X-Labs is supposed to do, you've relaunched SBIR and STTR with another $250 million. How do those two programs connect?
12: Yeah, so we're really excited about SBIR, STTR, and this relaunch, Terry. And I think we're really excited also for all of these portfolio programs that you're referencing. We have worked very closely with our colleagues at the White House and the Office of Science and Technology Policy and have some strong support from the leadership there as well. So you know full well that the SBIR program saw its authorization lapse at the end of September of last year, and we went through a process. Congress passed legislation. The president signed it into law back in April, and so we have been able to now, over the last month or so, reboot our SBIR program here at NSF. I'm proud of the fact that NSF helped pioneer the SBIR program for the rest of the federal government back in the 1970s and 1980s. And today the program has been adopted by 11 or so other agencies that invest in R&D. So our investment, $250 million, you know, goes towards some of the earliest stage startups just coming out of the research lab, trying to find a path forward to really develop their technology to the point that it can be picked up by mergers and acquisitions and others in the industrial space, or these startups can become flourishing companies in their own rights as well. I'll note that Qualcomm, a leading wireless company today, has its roots in an NSF SBIR many decades ago. But what's exciting about this particular relaunch is that we have set aside about $40 million of our portfolio this year specifically to focus and a pilot effort around scientific instrumentation. So you sort of see a recurring theme across some of our programs that we're talking about today. We've heard from the research community the need to be able to not only fund the science, but fund the instrumentation that allows us to be able to unlock great new discoveries going forward. And what we find oftentimes is that in the space of scientific instrumentation, there may not be that strong venture capital community that's ready to go after some of these early stage startups. And so we've invested in this space in the past, but we're really putting an emphasis or spotlight on it as part of our SBIR relaunch to say, if you have some emerging ideas from basic scientific discovery that could lead to better instrumentation, better precise, more precise measurement, more precise sensing, more precise imaging, or the next lab view, for example, in certain trade spaces, certain fields of science and engineering. Well, bring that idea forward. We'd love to help you de-risk it, help you get it to the point where it's now able to feed back into the scientific enterprise going forward.
4: And then it sounds like the third leg of the stool is the Tech Accelerator program. This is very different. How does it connect or take those two programs to the next level?
12: Well, so I would say that I think each one of these programs is an initiative in its own right that, as I mentioned earlier, is really about trying to help move science to its greatest form of impact at the end of the day. XLabs is taking that bet on a set of teams, really focusing on the teams and the ambitions of those teams around some platform technologies that we're looking to help accelerate. SBIR, maybe you have some startups that emerge, for instance, from an X lab. You want to be able to see those startups further develop some of the outputs to the point that they're now in the commercial market space. Tech Accelerators for us is a little bit different, but related, as you pointed out. Here, the focus is, let's look at some of the areas that maybe we know the venture capital community is not investing as heavily in today, right? If you look at some of the trends over the last year or two, a lot of investment in AI, for example, a lot of increasing investment in quantum and aerospace and defense and so forth. But there are other areas that are critical importance to the nation's competitiveness in the long term as well, that we also need to make sure we are helping to push ideas into the mainstream. So, for example, let's consider the space of ocean technologies, right? Maritime technologies. We've seen in the last few months the significance of this area, for example. And so here's an opportunity for us to essentially invest in an accelerator type organization, new partnerships that are coming together, bringing perhaps the VC community, perhaps private sector interests, perhaps academic researchers, new partnerships that could coalesce together to form an accelerator that has the expertise to help guide in turn a set of teams that are working in that space around ocean and maritime tech, and help those teams, much smaller teams focused on specific problems or specific use cases, help those teams push their ideas into the market space as quickly as possible. I would hope that a tech accelerator, for instance, might connect in with the SBIR program. It might connect in with our NSF iCore program as well, which is providing folks with the opportunity to get sort of this exposure around how you do customer discovery to understand what your market niche is for your idea that you are pursuing. So the tech accelerator really is trying to help bridge multiple micro valleys, if you will, in the valley of death, helping researchers in these focused areas like maritime tech or ag tech or materials tech, or another one, a common refrain, scientific instrumentation, sci-tech, we're calling it here, help them be able to get the mentoring and the support to take their concept and move it forward along that pathway.
4: Dr. Erwin Gyanchandani is NSF's Assistant Director for Technology, Innovation, and Partnerships. Thanks so much for joining me today and walking through these programs with us.
12: Well, thanks for having me, Terry. Thanks, as always, for your interest. And I say to your listeners, we're open for business. We look forward to engaging with them on these efforts going forward.
4: 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Coming up next, a more active government role in innovation raises an old question. How do you move faster without losing accountability? But first, the government's role in innovation may be changing from customer to investor. 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
2: On today's Federal Newscast, a federal watchdog says the U.S. military must make critical policy changes to avoid hurting the quality of medical care in operational settings like field hospitals and aircraft carriers. The Government Accountability Office notes that while the Defense Health Agency and the Armed Forces have made progress since the last review in 2024, roles and responsibilities need to be better defined. The Defense Department is cracking down on leaks to the media. Federal News Network's Anastasia Obis has more.
0: Defense Secretary Pete Hegseth announced Monday that the Pentagon and Justice Department are joining forces to hunt down employees who leak sensitive information.
1: I'm proud that our departments are working together closer than we have ever before, committing manpower and new resources to protect our warfighters and their operations.
0: Hegseth's announcement comes days after the Trump administration issued subpoenas to several New York Times journalists over their reporting on security concerns involving President Donald Trump's Qatari-donated Air Force One. Anastasia Obis, Federal News Network.
2: And the Air Force is working to get employees back online after a cybersecurity quarantine allegedly locked tens of thousands of users out of their computers. Troops and civilians at multiple bases and the Pentagon were hit by the quarantine. That's according to members of an unofficial Facebook page that is popular with airmen. Find these stories and more at federalnewsnetwork.com. I'm Eric White.
13: 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Nate Fitzgerald, the head of product management for the Enterprise Security Group at Broadcom, says agencies will have to rethink their approach to cybersecurity for two main reasons.
14: Budget pressure and staff reduction pressure. Primarily, I see this being targeted for FY26. So this is what we're anticipating. I think this means that niche vendors are going to be kind of in the spotlight in a negative way. And I think there's going to be sort of a trend towards buying suites. So vendors that specialize in multiple functional areas, multiple control points offered within a single suite or bundle. And that those are opportunities I think that the industry has and that I think the pressure will be there to kind of get away from niche vendors because those tend to be the most expensive vendors, even though, yes, they often are the best of breed.
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4: Welcome back to the Federal Drive with Terry Girton on Federal News Network. If agencies are no longer willing to wait for markets alone to deliver critical technologies, what comes next? Some are moving upstream, investing in companies and technologies much earlier than traditional procurement would allow. For a look at what that means for industry and government alike, Bloomberg Government Senior Data Analyst Paul Murphy joins me now. Paul, it is great to have you back on the show. Thanks for joining me today.
3: Terry, good to see you.
4: We're going to talk about something that's getting some attention, but not a lot of discussion. The government taking equity stakes in private corporations. For years, the government just showed up as a buyer. You built something and they decided whether or not they were going to buy it. Now it's showing up earlier and helping finance the company itself. What has changed in the market and the ecosystem that made that shift seem necessary to the government?
3: The OSC, the Office of Strategic Capital, within DOD, is a statutorily authorized program. It's been around since the latter part of the Biden administration. But you're right, it represents a fundamental shift in the government's procurement role from simply buying products to helping decide which companies receive federal financing before contracts are even awarded. That may accelerate critical technologies, but it also gives the government much greater influence over which firms succeed in the marketplace.
4: The government's always been focused on objectivity, clear, transparent terms, and may the best company win. This feels a little bit like taking bets earlier in the process. What's the concern there?
3: You know, it could change competition in important ways because companies backed by government loans or equity, it's not just, you know, taking investment stakes, but it's also a large part of it right now is loans. These companies that receive this financing could gain advantages in attracting private investors, expanding production, and even winning future contracts. The concern is that firms without access to those programs may find themselves competing on an uneven playing field long before a government procurement even begins.
4: And you made an interesting point there. It also changes the government's incentive in the longer term. As an equity holder, they have an interest in the long-term profitability of this company, which may change how they consider future investments or purchases, right?
3: Yes. You know, we've seen in the past, particularly in the late aughts, where the government, you know, took equity stakes in solar companies. I believe it was Solyndra, and that didn't pan out financially. Congress isn't questioning the goal of strengthening the industrial base as much as they're asking who decides where these billions of dollars go and whether the decisions are free from political influence or conflicts of interest. Once the government becomes both an investor and a customer, lawmakers are worried that oversight becomes more complicated and the public confidence in the procurement process can be harder to maintain. And DOD's 2027 budget proposal requested $20 billion for the Office of Strategic Capital, but the $20 billion is not the discretionary money. That's the mandatory money that would be used for loan subsidies. And so if OSC makes, and they're projecting that that $20 billion could be leveraged into $200 billion in loan authority, which was like nearly a quarter of the total value of procurement in fiscal 2025. So they're assuming like a 10 times leverage ratio. And when they make loans, you know, they're saying that that $20 billion could turn into $200 billion in loans. They're assuming a very low failure rate on the projects that this money would fund. I mean, they're assuming that the government is only on the hook for, you know, $1 million out of every $10 million that they loan. That's very low. And historically, I think that's proven to be questionable given, you know, the government's experience in equity investments. So the leverage ratio is very optimistic. The oversight is minimal. The money is going through a mandatory or is proposed to go through a mandatory budget account. Congress still has to decide that that's not set in stone just yet. That's not actual appropriations. That's, you know, money that still has to be awarded. So, and then with all the questions coming from, you know, members of Congress, from Elizabeth Warren and others, I think there's going to be more discussion about, you know, just how realistic, you know, the leverage ratio is, predictions of success and failure, conflicts of interest, of course, and a general accountability. You know, how is this investment money, how are the decisions being made to award this investment money?
4: Paul Murphy is a senior data analyst at Bloomberg Government. Paul, as we're setting the stage here, both kind of conceptually and practically, this practice isn't distributed across government. It's really focused in some very specific areas. Walk us through the agencies that are playing here and the industries where this is focused.
3: Well, there are dozens of what are called critical defense technologies. I believe the original list started out over 40. They've tweaked it and consolidated down, you know, to anywhere from, you know, 6 to maybe a dozen. But it's technologies that DOD has identified, particularly DOD, but also the Department of Energy and Commerce have identified that are critical to U.S. national security because they feel that the U.S. is falling behind China and other companies in the production of rare earths. The U.S. has been significantly dependent on China for rare earth materials, but they're also concerned about magnets that go into drones and navigation equipment. They're concerned about quantum computing and the ability of quantum computers made by foreign companies to hack highly secure U.S. Computers and networks. So I think what's driving this is a perception, you know, that the U.S. has gaps in its ability to fulfill its security requirements. And so they're looking to, you know, try and leverage investments, loans and equity investments to pace the production of these weapons and equipment more in line with the pace of commercial procurement.
4: And so how does this financing approach get at that solution set, right? Rather than just buying and giving firms contracts to help them explore and develop these critical technologies, why is the current thinking that it's better to have an equity stake? How does that change the production problem?
3: Well, I think part of the idea, I don't claim to have all the answers, but I think part of the idea is that by giving companies money ahead of actual procurements, it gives them the ability to decide where to invest that money, whether they need to invest it in plant and equipment, in people, in training, in supply chain modernization. It gives them more control. But it flips the model, the traditional model of federal procurement from what has been the case since the Cold War, you know, where the government decides what it needs and prioritizes, you know, sets the strategy and sets the policies and decides what equipment it needs and establishes requirements for particular kinds of weapons. And so it puts a lot more power, control, and even influence in the hands of the private sector, where the government is now looking for the private sector to tell it what it should buy and trying to keep pace with the technology that the industry and the commercial sector is creating. And I think this may have grown out in part because of shortcomings it sensed in its ability to do counter-missile attacks during the Israeli, but also the Iraq war. But especially more recently, I think there's been a lot of discussion about the use of drones in Ukraine and the ability to, you know, counter massive drone attacks from foreign countries into Ukraine and what technologies are needed to do that. And then building from that, you know, you have the surveillance and the magnets and the rare earths that are needed to power the batteries and the equipment in these very much smaller scale pieces of equipment. So I think that's in part what's driving this.
4: Paul Murphy is a senior data analyst at Bloomberg Government. Paul, I really appreciate you giving us a little bit more insight into a really important issue.
3: Well, thanks, Terry. This is a developing issue. There's a lot of different angles to this. We've just looked at OSC, but there's a half a dozen organizations doing this, and I hope we have a chance to talk about it again in the future.
4: I'm sure we will. We'll post this interview at federalnewsnetwork.com/Federal Drive. 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Subscribe wherever you get your podcasts. Coming up next, a more active government role in innovation raises an old question. How do you move faster without losing accountability? This is The Federal Drive with Terry Girton on Federal News Network.
2: On today's Federal Newscast, the Defense Department has spent at least $2.6 billion on southern border operations since the beginning of fiscal 2025. It used multiple funding mechanisms to support the mission, including using money set aside for military construction projects and service members' permanent change of station moves. The Pentagon is pausing the rollout of cybersecurity maturity model certification requirements.
5: Defense Department Chief Information Officer Kirsten Davies says DOD is suspending a plan to ramp up CMMC third-party assessment requirements starting this November. Instead, DOD will conduct a 60-day top-to-bottom review of the CMMC requirements. That's because Davies, in a memo this week, wrote that CMMC imposes significant burdens on smaller defense contractors. She's directing the review team to explore options that replace, quote, prohibitive third-party compliance models with scalable, realistic security measures. The Pentagon had finalized the contracting rules for the CMMC program in 2025 after a years-long rulemaking process. Justin Doubleday, Federal News Network.
2: And the head of the National Reconnaissance Office has retired after nearly 7 years on the job. Christopher Scalise's last day as NRO director was Friday. He was the first presidentially appointed and Senate-confirmed director of the secretive spy satellite agency. President Trump has nominated defense industry executive Roger Mason to serve as the next NRO director. Find these stories and more at federalnewsnetwork.com. I'm Eric White.
6: Wisdom served daily. Experience the difference of the journalists at Federal News Network.
7: Here is Sean Connolly, the Executive Director for Global Zero Trust Strategy and Policy at Zscaler, on the discussion, Modernizing Federal Cyber Defense in the AI Era.
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7: 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Search Amazon.
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0: Federal Drive with Terry Girton on Federal News Network. As agencies experiment with new approaches to technology, finance, and acquisition, the rules that govern grants and contracts are changing too. The challenge is making sure oversight keeps pace with innovation. Professional Services Council President Stephanie Castro joins me now with the latest take on these issues. Stephanie, great to have you on this morning.
1: Thanks, Terry, for having me.
0: We've been talking today about how the federal government is expanding its role from buyer to investor as a way to speed the development of new technologies. It's also revamping its relationship with grantees. From your perspective there at PSC, what's driving the change in the uniform guidance that's out now?
1: Well, thanks for asking this question, Terry, because this proposed rule came out of the Office of Management and Budget weeks ago. It actually came out in late May, and comments were due yesterday. And so this is very fresh in my mind here. And that is to say, this proposed rule on federal financial assistance does tackle the uniform guidance, or what we used to call uniform guidance. What OMB is trying to do is to take some of the big moving pieces that were in uniform guidance and put them into regulation. So there were lots and lots of clauses for us to comment on the sort of question of moving from customer to investor or getting skin in the game. It's a really interesting take on grants and cooperative agreements, what we loosely call federal financial assistance. So it's not a contract, but a lot of contractors are involved as partners to research institutions, R&D centers, nonprofits, and different kinds of organizations. And so this is a really interesting take, what OMB is trying to do here with what was used to be called the uniform guidance.
0: And what has industry seen as the biggest changes, or where did you find the biggest opportunity for comment?
1: So what I find interesting, there are, I would say, at least three things, Terry, that jumped out to me immediately. One is that this proposed rule would prohibit fixed price or fixed amount grants. This is in direct, it's a direct difference from where we're going with contracts. You may recall, Terry, that there was an executive order, and now there's additional activity happening to move to contracts to fixed price contracts. And so what jumped out at me about this proposed rule is that it takes using the same rationale for transparency, accountability, oversight, is actually saying we can't do, or we shouldn't do, fixed amount grants. So that did jump out to us. And that's important for a few reasons. You know, a lot of these research institutions, or those who receive federal financial assistance in this way, don't have the cost compliance structures that have built up like contractors do. And so this is something that they're going to struggle with. So it's certainly something we commented on. The second is major piece about accountability is talking about what those partnering relationships look like, recipients, sub-recipients, partners, how contractors come to play in terms of grants management. So that jumped out to me as well. And then finally, and I mentioned this earlier, which is this had been guidance before. There's no basis in statute. So OMB is going and putting this into regulations without a statutory basis. And that jumped out at me as something that, with the Revolutionary FAR overhaul trying to strip down the FAR and federal regulations to anything based in statute, this is a little bit of a departure from that approach.
0: Stephanie Castro is the president of the Professional Services Council. Stephanie, let's take another regulatory look. GSA is collecting feedback on its proposed AI safeguarding clause. What's the concern here that industry most wants government to understand before that clause becomes final?
1: There is a lot happening in this space, Terry, and you may recall you and I had a conversation back in March when GSA released its initial version of this clause, and they got lots and lots of comments on that one as well. As we move through, it's an interesting take on it. This version that we are reviewing right now came out on June 17th. It is much more narrowly focused than the March version was, and this one focuses on a couple of key differences between the March version and this version. This clause currently would replace a strict foreign ban on AI for large language models with a U.S. incorporation preference, right, to skew towards a more of a Buy America or American-made preference. This is in reinforcement of an executive order about U.S. leadership in AI. So we're not surprised by this one. Another deviation from, although it's contracting, I shouldn't say deviation, right? That's a term of art. I'll say another difference from the March version is that it adds an emphasis on, quote, unbiased AI principles. So we're unpacking that as well. And then finally, there are some strict human access limits, talking about government data ownership and use restrictions. That is something, you know, intellectual property is always something that resonates with the contracting community about who owns what and under what licensing agreements can and should it be shared.
0: Stephanie, there's a listening session on this rule today. What are you hoping to hear there? And what is PSC looking for as this rule gets finalized?
1: Industry was very excited to understand that GSA was hosting both an in-person and virtual listening session here on July 14th. And we are hoping to learn a little bit about the origin, what the intent is, and what the rollout and enforcement requirements will be. Comments are due August 3rd, the written comments are. And so we at PSC are going to have a session just for our member companies in the days following today's listening session to talk about what contractors should do. Things like both contractors and their supply chain participants looking at their large language model arrangements and considering comments on provisions that would burden operational or compliance requirements. That said, you know, when we commented in March, I suspect our comments are going to be similar in a couple of veins. One is we don't want to limit commercial AI solutions and innovation. And so we're going to be listening today for, you know, that kind of commentary from GSA. We don't want policies to conflict with other AI guidance coming out from OMB and agencies themselves. And then finally, we don't want a one-size-fits-all. These companies are evolving very, very quickly. Their technology is evolving very, very quickly. And we don't want to hamstring American industry in artificial intelligence because there is such a race globally to be a leader in this space.
0: It's certainly going to be an important session today, but let's turn our attention to one more acquisition issue here. GAO's released its latest annual assessment on DoD acquisition reform, and it maybe not surprisingly finds that DoD continues to struggle with delays even as it's pursuing acquisition reform. From your perspective, what's keeping those reforms from translating into faster fielding of capabilities?
1: Terry, you've heard me say this before. If last year of 2025 was the year of efficiency, 2026 is both the year of innovation and the year of speed. And we've heard folks like Secretary Hegseth and others talk about quicker delivery time, shorter delivery windows to get technologies and solutions in the hands of warfighters. This is GAO's 24th annual weapon systems assessment, and the timelines are growing. And it's amazing to me that for some major defense acquisition programs, we are looking at 12 years to go from conceptualization to fielding some of this essential equipment and solutions. And so, you know, what is getting in the way of this? A lot of it is bureaucracy. A lot of it is requirements are changing. And so therefore, you've got to add engineering change orders, or you've got to put in additional time windows. I think part of it is we have a tendency over time to let the perfect be the enemy of the good enough. And we really need to focus on, as we're going through development cycles, what is good enough to move forward? It may not be perfect, but we have time to get it perfect. But let's not hold up the entire value chain or the entire delivery schedule just on that. And so I think if you look at some of the programs that GAO highlighted, you'll see exactly what I mean here in terms of the T-7 jet training program. We're looking at hypersonic attack cruise missiles. We're looking at air defense, long-range hypersonic weapons. These are huge programs. They're going to be snags, but how do we move quickly? And I don't think we have the agility here. And certainly, we don't have the acquisition workforce in the same way we did a while ago. And I think the department is doing everything it can to hire into those positions so that we can move faster.
0: Stephanie, thanks for kind of taking us back to where we started, which is one of the ways the government is trying to get after that speed is by investing sooner in the development process. So we'll see how this all turns out.
1: I'm waiting with bated breath. And to the extent that, you know, a trade association like PSC and our sister associations can feed into this and be helpful, I think it's going to be essential. A lot of stakeholders in this area, and I think we all deserve to be heard. We have great ideas, and it's a way that we can move forward together.
0: Stephanie Castro is president of the Professional Services Council. Stephanie, thanks so much for joining me today.
1: Thanks, Terry.
0: 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Up next, the top national headlines from ABC News and the Federal Newscast. I'm Terry Girton. 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
9: From ABC News, I'm Brian Clark. President Trump says the U.S. is the guardian of the Strait of Hormuz and that a blockade will resume today. He also said the U.S. should be reimbursed for protecting ships.
10: I want to be reimbursed because we're protecting a very rich portion of the world. We're spending money. And so what we've done is we are going to be reimbursed for protection. We're protecting by the countries that we're helping.
9: It's not clear how he could enforce that toll or if he has any legal authority to do so. Meanwhile, the U.S. overnight struck targets in Iran. Iran, meanwhile, has struck

0: ICE agents, the federal government steps in and controls the investigation. Sean Teer, the district attorney in Houston, says he's hitting a brick wall as he looks into the killing last week of Lorenzo Salgado Araujo.
1: The federal government is not collaborating to this point with us in this investigation.
0: After months of negotiations, the Trump administration has provided evidence long sought by investigators looking into January's killing of ICE protesters Renee Good and Alex Pretty in Minneapolis. Jim Ryan, ABC News.
2: U.S. Marshals Service is a deputy marshal was shot and killed Monday while serving an arrest warrant in Alexandria, Louisiana. The suspect is in custody. 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
2: First World Cup semifinal takes place today in Dallas, a 3 p.m. Eastern time kickoff for France and Spain right now in Paris. It's Bastille Day, and this year, for the first time, there's a military parade. Organizers say it's to mark Europe's reawakening. The U.S. military is not taking part. Short circuits may have caused the weekend fire at a bar in Bangkok that killed at least 28 people, says ABC's James Longman at the foreign desk.
5: There was panic and confusion inside as many struggled to find the exits. Usa initially heard a boom, saying many inside had no way out. She used a chair to break a bar window to find her friends, but it was too late. They both died. Authorities believe the fire sending many people running to the back of the venue where they died. Officials say some exits were blocked or inaccessible.
2: A federal judge in Florida has referred President Trump's attorneys for potential discipline over the $10 billion lawsuit they filed against the IRS that resulted in the creation of the Anti-Weaponization Fund. That fund is now defunct after protests from Republicans. The district judge criticized the lawyers for using the court to, quote, earmark billions of dollars from American taxpayers. And astronomers have discovered space sugar. Researchers using radio telescopes found in a large gas cloud a sugar that's found in raspberries and self-tanners. I'm Brian Clark, ABC News.
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6: Today's federal newscast. A federal watchdog says the U.S. military must make critical policy changes to avoid hurting the quality of medical care in operational settings like field hospitals and aircraft carriers. The Government Accountability Office notes that while the Defense Health Agency and the Armed Forces have made progress since the last review in 2024, roles and responsibilities need to be better defined. The Defense Department is cracking down on leaks to the media. Federal News Network's Anastasia Obis has more.
7: Defense Secretary Pete Hegseth announced Monday that the Pentagon and Justice Department are joining forces to hunt down employees who leak sensitive information.
8: I'm proud that our departments are working together closer than we have ever before, committing manpower and new resources to protect our warfighters and their operations.
7: Hegseth's announcement comes days after the Trump administration issued subpoenas to several New York Times journalists over their reporting on security concerns involving President Donald Trump's Qatari-donated Air Force One. Anastasia Obis, Federal News Network.
6: And the Air Force is working to get employees back online after a cybersecurity quarantine allegedly locked tens of thousands of users out of their computers. Troops and civilians at multiple bases and the Pentagon were hit by the quarantine. That's according to members

0: 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I'm Eric White.
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2: Welcome to the Federal Drive on Federal News Network. It's Tuesday, July 14th. I'm your host, Terry Gerton, and I'm glad you're here. Coming up on this hour of the Federal Drive, the federal government is going beyond funding research. It's increasingly helping to decide which technologies make it to market. But then, what happens when government stops waiting for the market and starts to shape it? Those stories and much more ahead during this hour of the Federal Drive. We begin with this. The rules governing discipline and removal procedures for federal employees are on track for a major overhaul. A slew of proposed regulations and executive orders from the Trump administration, along with recent court decisions and upcoming hearings, are reshaping how agencies handle adverse action processes for the federal workforce. Here to break down all the details is Federal News Network's Drew Friedman. Drew, thanks for joining me.
3: Good to be with you, Terry.
2: Kind of doing a personnel policy roundup here. So let's take these issues one at a time. One recent proposal looks to overhaul the procedures agencies use when firing employees. So tell us more about this plan from the administration.
3: Well, this is something that we saw recently from the Office of Personnel Management in combination with the Merit Systems Protection Board. They issued joint proposed regulations recently that really look to change the appeals process at MSPB by removing what are called the Douglas factors. Now, these are 12 considerations that go back to 1981 that generally agencies will use when they're justifying adverse actions that they might take against a federal employee. But now in these new proposed regulations from MSPB and OPM, they say that the Douglas factors have made the discipline policies too rigid, and they're proposing instead to determine whether an agency's adverse action was reasonable based on a case-by-case basis and not have specific factors that need to be addressed in every case. So that's something where OPM has said that this is a step towards efficiency and to make sure that there's a fair and consistent process. But of course, on the other side of the coin here, we also have some critics saying that this is going to open the doors to more bias, more inconsistency, and potentially politically motivated firings of employees. So really a lot to work with here on what they're proposing.
2: Drew, how does that then fit with the recent final rule, which changes the suitability and fitness regulations? Are they connected?
3: They're not necessarily connected to one another, but it is notable that there's this trend towards really overhauling what federal firing policies and adverse action policies look like in government. So on the one hand, you do have this removal of Douglas factors and some changes to the appeals process over at MSPB. But at the same time, OPM is also moving forward with overhauling suitability and fitness regulations. So it's another area where they're not necessarily related, but they are seem to be steps towards a similar end goal here. So what this final rule does is say that now federal employees, on top of what has historically been just federal job applicants, can now be disciplined or fired for misconduct based on what are called suitability and fitness standards. So traditionally, there's reasons such as criminal and violent conduct, excessive alcohol use, deception, fraud, things like that, that can disqualify a federal job applicant. Now those same factors apply to agencies' considerations of potentially removing active and current federal employees as well. And on top of just expanding who those regulations apply to, OPM's final rule also adds more factors that agencies can consider to decide whether federal employees can remain in their jobs or not. So that includes things like if they file their taxes on time, if they meet citizenship requirements, and then one notable one is compliance with any non-disclosure obligations. And one thing to remember there is that there's a separate proposal from OPM proposing a government-wide non-disclosure agreement or NDA for federal employees as well.
2: So it sounds like they're moving towards a lot more discretion for the manager in these cases. That also seems to be at the root of Schedule Policy Career, which is now in effect as well, where these folks move to at-will employment status.
3: Absolutely. It does seem like a trend line there is this idea of flexibility, of adding more options for managers or agency leaders to remove employees if they find, for example, under the schedule policy career section, if they believe that certain federal employees in these policy influencing positions, as they call them, if they are actually carrying out the president's priorities, or if they might be, for example, not fulfilling their job duties, then they could be fired without the agencies needing to give any advance notice or any reason for that. So that is certainly a step towards what Trump administration officials want to see as, you know, accountability and as flexibility, as I mentioned, but that's also causing a lot of concerns as well about this broadening influence of, you know, political control over the federal workforce, concerns about removing what have been pretty substantial protections for career civil servants, and just, you know, increases of the risk of bias in the work that agencies or employees put out. There's a lot of concerns about how this is going to impact things. And if I could also just mention briefly that the schedule policy career executive order changed over about 8,000 federal positions. But there has been some reporting more recently, for example, from Bloomberg, showing that Trump administration officials are already looking to potentially expand that number. There's no specific number, no specific timeline on that, but that's starting or seeming to get into the works as well here.
2: Andrew, maybe the last big event at the end of the Supreme Court term were a couple of decisions that changed the firing rules in other ways as well. What are we seeing there?
3: If you look at the Slaughter Supreme Court decision that came out just a couple of weeks ago, that was really a decision that paved the way for expanded presidential power to fire the heads of independent agencies. So this involved the leader of the Federal Trade Commission, Rebecca Slaughter, who the president fired last year without giving a reason, despite federal law requiring that. And that decision from the Supreme Court applies to other independent agencies as well, where Trump has also fired leaders, for example, the Merit Systems Protection Board, National Labor Relations Board, Consumer Product Safety Commission. So that decision has the potential to reshape a lot of these agencies that have historically been independent as well.
2: And is there anything else coming down the pike that folks should be worried about?
3: A couple things that are still coming down the pipeline here are changes to overhaul the appeals processes for employee removals. OPM has issued proposed regulations to change this when it happens based on a suitability or fitness action, when there's a probationary period firing, and when there is a removal during a reduction in force. In all three of those cases, OPM is looking to make itself the exclusive authority to decide on employee appeals in those cases. So, for example, if an employee believes they were wrongly removed in one of those cases, they would normally appeal to the Merit Systems Protection Board independently, but OPM is looking to change that authority to itself. So in that case, across those three different proposals, seems to be just OPM trying to consolidate the authority there in what it says is a way to streamline the process, but also has gained concerns as well on that front.
2: That's Federal News Network's Drew Friedman. Drew, really appreciate you connecting all the dots here for us.
3: Absolutely. Thanks for having me.
2: You can find her full story at federalnewsnetwork.com. Up next, the federal government is going beyond funding research. It's increasingly helping to decide which technologies actually make it to the market. This is The Federal Drive with Terry Girton on Federal News Network.
0: On today's Federal Newscast, the Defense Department has spent at least $2.6 billion on southern border operations since the beginning of fiscal 2025. It used multiple funding mechanisms to support the mission, including using money set aside for military construction projects and service members' permanent change of station moves. The Pentagon is pausing the rollout of cybersecurity maturity model certification requirements.
4: Defense Department Chief Information Officer Kirsten Davies says DOD is suspending a plan to ramp up CMMC third-party assessment requirements starting this November. Instead, DOD will conduct a 60-day top-to-bottom review of the CMMC requirements. That's because Davies, in a memo this week, wrote that CMMC imposes significant burdens on smaller defense contractors. She's directing the review team to explore options that replace, quote, prohibitive third-party compliance models with scalable, realistic security measures. The Pentagon had finalized the contracting rules for the CMMC program in 2025 after a years-long rulemaking process. Justin Doubleday, Federal News Network.
0: And the head of the National Reconnaissance Office has retired after nearly 7 years on the job. Christopher Scalise's last day as NRO director was Friday. He was the first presidentially appointed and Senate-confirmed director of the secretive spy satellite agency. President Trump has nominated defense industry executive Roger Mason to serve as the next NRO director. Find these stories and more at federalnewsnetwork.com. I'm Eric White.
5: 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Nate Fitzgerald, the head of product management for the Enterprise Security Group at Broadcom, says moving to a suite of cyber products will simplify and strengthen an agency's security operations environment.
6: The suite vendors not only offer bundle pricing advantages, but there can be technological overhead advantages as well over the long term of that contract and just reduced overhead. 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

0: Welcome back to The Federal Drive with Terry Girton on Federal News Network. For decades, government largely funded discovery and let the market handle commercialization. NSF is now building new pathways to move promising technologies from the lab into the economy. Joining me to explain that effort is NSF's Assistant Director for Technology, Innovation, and Partnerships, Dr. Erwin Gyanchandani. Dr. Gyanchandani, it's so great to have you back on the show. Thanks for joining me.
1: Terry, thanks for having me. Really, really looking forward to the conversation today.
0: I am too. NSF has three recent announcements, X-Labs, the SBIR relaunch, and now Tech Accelerators. When you put those three together, they seem closely related, but I'd love to hear from your perspective. What does NSF see as the environment here that you're trying to address?
1: Yeah, sure. So let me just say, as you know, I help lead the Directorate for Technology, Innovation, and Partnerships, the TIP Directorate at NSF that we stood up a number of years ago. And our focus within TIP specifically is around trying to be able to help accelerate the great research that's coming out of the basic sciences in the other directorates of the agency and helping to push that research out into the marketplace. And we want to do that to the point at which industry takes it up. We don't want to replicate or duplicate the great work that industry does here in the United States. But there is that sort of so-called valley of death that we're trying to be able to help researchers and students and talent get across with their great ideas and their great new discoveries and innovations. And so what you see with this portfolio in many ways is trying to be able to help plug various gaps that we see in the terrain when it comes to advancing science and technology to impact for the betterment of U.S. competitiveness and the U.S. economy in the long term.
0: Well, let's start up front with the X-Labs. This is a very different model for NSF. What role are X-Labs intended to play in this system?
1: Yeah, so one thing that I like to say about X-Labs is, you know, we at NSF have been on the front lines for the last 7 or 8 decades now, helping to champion basic science all across this country. And I think we have a great system that enables that. NSF funding largely academic institutions gives rise to new discoveries that we push into the industry sphere, and then industry marketizes, productizes going forward. But that's one model, right? And I think that what's really important for us is to not only be constantly innovating in the what are the new directions at the future of intelligence? What are the new directions around quantum phenomena? What are the new directions around advanced materials and matter? But also thinking about innovating in the how. How are we enabling the research enterprise in this country, growing the research enterprise in this country to be optimized and accelerate progress in these different areas? And so X-Labs for us is, it's new, it's different. It's modeled off of some great work that's been pioneered by philanthropy around the notion of focused research organizations. Can we support independent research teams, provide them with a bit of a runway, some milestones that they have to hit that they self-describe, but provide them with a bit of runway so that they're not constantly in the mode of having to apply for research grants every few years out of NSF or other funding agencies, but rather they have a very specific challenge or hurdle that they're trying to overcome in science and technology and be able to give them that runway to work at that. A team that's multidisciplinary, engaged from across different sectors, even academia, industry, et cetera, working together to be able to overcome that and ultimately get to the point of sort of a platform capability or technology that can unlock entirely new sectors of science or entirely new sectors of technology going forward.
0: Dr. Erwin Gyanchandani is NSF's Assistant Director for Technology, Innovation, and Partnership. So understanding then what X-Labs is supposed to do, you've relaunched SBIR and STTR with another $250 million. How do those two programs connect?
1: Yeah, so we're really excited about SBIR, STTR, and this relaunch, Terry. And I think we're really excited also for all of these portfolio programs that you're referencing. We have worked very closely with our colleagues at the White House and the Office of Science and Technology Policy and have some strong support from the leadership there as well. So you know full well that the SBIR program saw its authorization lapse at the end of September of last year, and we went through a process. Congress passed legislation. The president signed it into law back in April, and so we have been able to now, over the last month or so, reboot our SBIR program here at NSF. I'm proud of the fact that NSF helped pioneer the SBIR program for the rest of the federal government back in the 1970s and 1980s. And today the program has been adopted by 11 or so other agencies that invest in R&D. So our investment, $250 million, goes towards some of the earliest stage startups just coming out of the research lab, trying to find a path forward to really develop their technology to the point that it can be picked up by mergers and acquisitions and others in the industrial space, or these startups can become flourishing companies in their own rights as well. I'll note that Qualcomm, a leading wireless company today, has its roots in an NSF SBIR many decades ago. But what's exciting about this particular relaunch is that we have set aside about $40 million of our portfolio this year specifically to focus a pilot effort around scientific instrumentation. So you sort of see a recurring theme across some of our programs that we're talking about today. We've heard from the research community the need to be able to not only fund the science, but fund the instrumentation that allows us to be able to unlock great new discoveries going forward. And what we find oftentimes is that in the space of scientific instrumentation, there may not be that strong venture capital community that's ready to go after some of these early stage startups. And so we've invested in this space in the past, but we're really putting an emphasis or spotlight on it as part of our SBIR relaunch to say, if you have some emerging ideas from basic scientific discovery that could lead to better instrumentation, better precise, more precise measurement, more precise sensing, more precise imaging, or the next lab view, for example, in certain trade spaces, certain fields of science and engineering. Well, bring that idea forward. We'd love to help you de-risk it, help you get it to the point where it's now able to feed back into the scientific enterprise going forward.
0: And then it sounds like the third leg of the stool is the Tech Accelerator program. This is very different. How does it connect or take those two programs to the next level?
1: Well, so I would say that I think each one of these programs is an initiative in its own right that, as I mentioned earlier, is really about trying to help move science to its greatest form of impact at the end of the day. XLabs is taking that bet on a set of teams, really focusing on the teams and the ambitions of those teams around some platform technologies that we're looking to help accelerate. SBIR, maybe you have some startups that emerge, for instance, from an XLab. You want to be able to see those startups further develop some of the outputs to the point that they're now in the commercial market space. Tech Accelerators for us is a little bit different, but related, as you pointed out. Here the focus is, let's look at some of the areas that maybe we know the venture capital community is not investing as heavily in today, right? If you look at some of the trends over the last year or two, a lot of investment in AI, for example, a lot of increasing investment in quantum and aerospace and defense and so forth. But there are other areas that are critical importance to the nation's competitiveness in the long term as well, that we also need to make sure we are helping to push ideas into the mainstream. So, for example, let's consider the space of ocean technologies, right? Maritime technologies. We've seen in the last few months the significance of this area, for example. And so here's an opportunity for us to essentially invest in an accelerator type organization, new partnerships that are coming together, bringing perhaps the VC community, perhaps private sector interests, perhaps academic researchers, new partnerships that could coalesce together to form an accelerator that has the expertise to help guide in turn a set of teams that are working in that space around ocean and maritime tech, and help those teams, much smaller teams focused on specific problems or specific use cases, help those teams push their ideas into the market space as quickly as possible. I would hope that a tech accelerator, for instance, might connect in with the SBIR program. It might connect in with our NSF iCore program as well, which is providing folks with the opportunity to get sort of this exposure around how you do customer discovery to understand what your market niche is for your idea that you are pursuing. So the tech accelerator really is trying to help bridge multiple micro valleys, if you will, in the valley of death, helping researchers in these focused areas like maritime tech or ag tech or materials tech, or another one, a common refrain, scientific instrumentation, sci-tech, we're calling it here, help them be able to get the mentoring and the support to take their concept and move it forward along that pathway.
0: Dr. Erwin Gyanchandani is NSF's Assistant Director for Technology, Innovation, and Partnerships. Thanks so much for joining me today and walking through these programs with us.
1: Well, thanks for having me, Terry. 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And I say to your listeners, we're open for business. 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
0: 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Coming up next, a more active government role in innovation raises an old question. How do you move faster without losing accountability? But first, the government's role in innovation may be changing from customer to investor. 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
2: On today's Federal Newscast, a federal watchdog says the U.S. military must make critical policy changes to avoid hurting the quality of medical care in operational settings like field hospitals and aircraft carriers. The Government Accountability Office notes that while the Defense Health Agency and the Armed Forces have made progress since the last review in 2024, roles and responsibilities need to be better defined. The Defense Department is cracking down on leaks to the media. Federal News Network's Anastasia Obis has more.
3: Defense Secretary Pete Hegseth announced Monday that the Pentagon and Justice Department are joining forces to hunt down employees who leak sensitive information.
4: I'm proud that our departments are working together closer than we have ever before, committing manpower and new resources to protect our warfighters and their operations.
3: Hegseth's announcement comes days after the Trump administration issued subpoenas to several New York Times journalists over their reporting on security concerns involving President Donald Trump's Qatari-donated Air Force One. Anastasia Obis, Federal News Network.
2: And the Air Force is working to get employees back online after a cybersecurity quarantine allegedly locked tens of thousands of users out of their computers. Troops and civilians at multiple bases and the Pentagon were hit by the quarantine. That's according to members of an unofficial Facebook page that is popular with airmen. Find these stories and more at federalnewsnetwork.com. I'm Eric White.
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7: 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Remember, that's cars with a K.
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0: Welcome back to the Federal Drive with Terry Girton on Federal News Network. If agencies are no longer willing to wait for markets alone to deliver critical technologies, what comes next? Some are moving upstream, investing in companies and technologies much earlier than traditional procurement would allow. For a look at what that means for industry and government alike, Bloomberg Government's senior data analyst Paul Murphy joins me now. Paul, it is great to have you back on the show. Thanks for joining me today.
16: Terry, good to see you.
0: We're going to talk about something that's getting some attention, but not a lot of discussion, the government taking equity stakes in private corporations. For years, the government just showed up as a buyer. You built something and they decided whether or not they were going to buy it. Now it's showing up earlier and helping finance the company itself. What has changed in the market and the ecosystem that made that shift seem necessary to the government?
16: The OSC, the Office of Strategic Capital within DOD, is a statutorily authorized program. It's been around since the latter part of the Biden administration. But you're right, it represents a fundamental shift in the government's procurement role from simply buying products to helping decide which companies receive federal financing before contracts are even awarded. That may accelerate critical technologies, but it also gives the government much greater influence over which firms succeed in the marketplace.
0: The government's always been focused on objectivity, clear, transparent terms, and may the best company win. This feels a little bit like taking bets earlier in the process. What's the concern there?
16: You know, it could change competition in important ways because companies backed by government loans or equity, it's not just, you know, taking investment stakes, but it's also a large part of it right now is loans. These companies that receive this financing could gain advantages in attracting private investors, expanding production, and even winning future contracts. The concern is that firms without access to those programs may find themselves competing on an uneven playing field long before a government procurement even begins.
0: And you made an interesting point there. It also changes the government's incentive in the longer term. As an equity holder, they have an interest in the long-term profitability of this company, which may change how they consider future investments or purchases, right?
16: Yes. You know, we've seen in the past, particularly in the late aughts, where the government, you know, took equity stakes in solar companies. I believe it was Solyndra, and that didn't pan out financially. Congress isn't questioning the goal of strengthening the industrial base as much as they're asking who decides where these billions of dollars go and whether the decisions are free from political influence or conflicts of interest. Once the government becomes both an investor and a customer, lawmakers are worried that oversight becomes more complicated and the public confidence in the procurement process can be harder to maintain. And DOD's 2027 budget proposal requested $20 billion for the Office of Strategic Capital, but the $20 billion is not the discretionary money. That's the mandatory money that would be used for loan subsidies. And so if OSC makes, and they're projecting that that $20 billion could be leveraged into $200 billion in loan authority, which was like nearly a quarter of the total value of procurement in fiscal 2025. So they're assuming like a 10 times leverage ratio. And when they make loans, you know, they're saying that that $20 billion could turn into $200 billion in loans. They're assuming a very low failure rate on the projects that this money would fund. I mean, they're assuming that the government is only on the hook for, you know, $1 million out of every $10 million that they loan. That's very low. And historically, I think that's proven to be questionable given, you know, the government's experience in equity investments. So the leverage ratio is very optimistic. The oversight is minimal. The money is going through a mandatory or is proposed to go through a mandatory budget account. Congress still has to decide that that's not set in stone just yet. That's not actual appropriations. That's, you know, money that still has to be awarded. So, and then with all the questions coming from, you know, members of Congress, from Elizabeth Warren and others, I think there's there's going to be more discussion about, you know, just how realistic, you know, the leverage ratio is, predictions of success and failure, conflicts of interest, of course, and a general accountability. You know, how is this investment money, how are the decisions being made to award this investment money?
0: Paul Murphy is a senior data analyst at Bloomberg Government. Paul, as we're setting the stage here, both kind of conceptually and practically, this practice isn't distributed across government. It's really focused in some very specific areas. Walk us through the agencies that are playing here and the industries where this is focused.
16: Well, there are dozens of what are called critical defense technologies. I believe the original list started out over 40. They've tweaked it and consolidated down, you know, to anywhere from, you know, six to maybe a dozen. But it's technologies that DOD has identified, particularly DOD, but also the Department of Energy and Commerce have identified that are critical to U.S. national security because they feel that the U.S. is falling behind China and other companies in the production of rare earths. The U.S. has been significantly dependent on China for rare earth materials, but they're also concerned about magnets that go into drones and navigation equipment. They're concerned about quantum computing and the ability of quantum computers made by foreign companies to hack highly secure U.S. Computers and networks. So I think what's driving this is a perception, you know, that U.S. has gaps in its ability to fulfill its security requirements. And so they're looking to, you know, try and leverage investments, loans and equity investments to pace the production of these weapons and equipment more in line with the pace of commercial procurement.
0: And so how does this financing approach get at that solution set, right? Rather than just buying and giving firms contracts to help them explore and develop these critical technologies, why is the current thinking that it's better to have an equity stake? How does that change the production problem?
16: Well, I think part of the idea, I don't claim to have all the answers, but I think part of the idea is that by giving companies money ahead of actual procurements, it gives them the ability to decide where to invest that money, whether they need to invest it in plant and equipment, in people, in training, in supply chain modernization. It gives them more control. But it flips the model, the traditional model of federal procurement from what has been the case since the Cold War, you know, where the government decides what it needs and prioritizes, you know, sets the strategy and sets the policies and decides what equipment it needs and establishes requirements for particular kinds of weapons. And so it puts a lot more power, control, and even influence in the hands of the private sector, where the government is now looking for the private sector to tell it what it should buy and trying to keep pace with the technology that the industry and the commercial sector is creating. And I think this may have grown out in part because of shortcomings it sensed in its ability to do counter-missile attacks during the Israeli, but also the Iraq war. But especially more recently, I think there's been a lot of discussion about the use of drones in Ukraine and the ability to, you know, counter massive drone attacks from foreign countries into Ukraine and what technologies are needed to do that. And then building from that, you know, you have the surveillance and the magnets and the rare earths that are needed to power the batteries and the equipment in these very much smaller scale pieces of equipment. So I think that's in part what's driving this.
0: Paul Murphy is a senior data analyst at Bloomberg Government. Paul, I really appreciate you giving us a little bit more insight into a really important issue.
16: Well, thanks, Terry. This is a developing issue. There's a lot of different angles to this. We've just looked at OSC, but there's a half a dozen organizations doing this, and I hope we have a chance to talk about it again in the future.
0: I'm sure we will. We'll post this interview at federalnewsnetwork.com/Federal Drive. Hear the Federal Drive on demand. Subscribe wherever you get your podcasts. Coming up next, a more active government role in innovation raises an old question. How do you move faster without losing accountability? This is the Federal Drive with Terry Girton on Federal News Network.
2: today's federal newscast, the Defense Department has spent at least $2.6 billion on southern border operations since the beginning of fiscal 2025. It used multiple funding mechanisms to support the mission, including using money set aside for military construction projects and service members' permanent change of station moves. The Pentagon is pausing the rollout of cybersecurity maturity model certification requirements.
15: Defense Department Chief Information Officer Kirsten Davies says DOD is suspending a plan to ramp up CMMC third-party assessment requirements starting this November. Instead, DOD will conduct a 60-day top-to-bottom review of the CMMC requirements. That's because Davies, in a memo this week, wrote that CMMC imposes significant burdens on smaller defense contractors. She's directing the review team to explore options that replace, quote, prohibitive third-party compliance models with scalable, realistic security measures. The Pentagon had finalized the contracting rules for the CMMC program in 2025 after a years-long rulemaking process. Justin Doubleday, Federal News Network.
2: And the head of the National Reconnaissance Office has retired after nearly 7 years on the job. Christopher Scolese's last day as NRO director was Friday. He was the first presidentially appointed and Senate-confirmed director of the secretive spy satellite agency. President Trump has nominated defense industry executive Roger Mason to serve as the next NRO director. Find these stories and more at federalnewsnetwork.com. I'm Eric White.
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0: to the Federal Drive with Terry Girton on Federal News Network. As agencies experiment with new approaches to technology, finance, and acquisition, the rules that govern grants and contracts are changing too. The challenge is making sure oversight keeps pace with innovation. Professional Services Council President Stephanie Castro joins me now with the latest take on these issues. Stephanie, great to have you on this morning.
1: Thanks, Terry, for having me.
0: We've been talking today about how the federal government is expanding its role from buyer to investor as a way to speed the development of new technologies. It's also revamping its relationship with grantees. From your perspective there at PSC, what's driving the change in the uniform guidance that's out now?
1: Well, thanks for asking this question, Terry, because this proposed rule came out of the Office of Management and Budget weeks ago. It actually came out in late May, and comments were due yesterday. And so this is very fresh in my mind here. And that is to say, this proposed rule on federal financial assistance does tackle the uniform guidance, or what we used to call uniform guidance. What OMB is trying to do is to take some of the big moving pieces that were in uniform guidance and put them into regulation. So there were lots and lots of clauses for us to comment on the sort of question of moving from customer to investor or getting skin in the game. It's a really interesting take on grants and cooperative agreements, what we loosely call federal financial assistance. So it's not a contract, but a lot of contractors are involved as partners to research institutions, R&D centers, nonprofits, and different kinds of organizations. And so this is a really interesting take, what OMB is trying to do here with what was used to be called the uniform guidance.
0: And what has industry seen as the biggest changes, or where did you find the biggest opportunity for comment?
1: So what I find interesting, there are, I would say, at least three things, Terry, that jumped out to me immediately. One is that this proposed rule would prohibit fixed price or fixed amount grants. This is in direct, it's a direct difference from where we're going with contracts. You may recall, Terry, that there was an executive order, and now there's additional activity happening to move to contracts to fixed price contracts. And so what jumped out at me about this proposed rule is that it takes using the same rationale for transparency, accountability, oversight, is actually saying we can't do, or we shouldn't do, fixed amount grants. So that did jump out to us. And that's important for a few reasons. You know, a lot of these research institutions, or those who receive federal financial assistance in this way, don't have the cost compliance structures that have built up like contractors do. And so this is something that they're going to struggle with. So it's certainly something we commented on. The second is major piece about accountability is talking about what those partnering relationships look like, recipients, sub-recipients, partners, how contractors come to play in terms of grants management. So that jumped out to me as well. And then finally, and I mentioned this earlier, which is this had been guidance before. There's no basis in statute. So OMB is going and putting this into regulations without a statutory basis. And that jumped out at me as something that, with the Revolutionary FAR overhaul trying to strip down the FAR and federal regulations to anything based in statute, this is a little bit of a departure from that approach.
0: Stephanie Castro is the president of the Professional Services Council. Stephanie, let's take another regulatory look. GSA is collecting feedback on its proposed AI safeguarding clause. What's the concern here that industry most wants government to understand before that clause becomes final?
1: There is a lot happening in this space, Terry, and you may recall you and I had a conversation back in March when GSA released its initial version of this clause, and they got lots and lots of comments on that one as well. As we move through, it's an interesting take on it. This version that we are reviewing right now came out on June 17th. It is much more narrowly focused than the March version was, and this one focuses on a couple of key differences between the March version and this version. This clause currently would replace a strict foreign ban on AI for large language models with a U.S. incorporation preference, right, to skew towards a more of a Buy America or American-made preference. This is in reinforcement of an executive order about U.S. leadership in AI. So we're not surprised by this one. Another deviation from, although it's contracting, I shouldn't say deviation, right? That's a term of art. I'll say another difference from the March version is that it adds an emphasis on, quote, unbiased AI principles. So we're unpacking that as well. And then finally, there are some strict human access limits, talking about government data ownership and use restrictions. That is something, you know, intellectual property is always something that resonates with the contracting community about who owns what and under what licensing agreements can and should it be shared.
0: Stephanie, there's a listening session on this rule today. What are you hoping to hear there? And what is PSC looking for as this rule gets finalized?
1: Industry was very excited to understand that GSA was hosting both an in-person and virtual listening session here on July 14th. And we are hoping to learn a little bit about the origin, what the intent is, and what the rollout and enforcement requirements will be. Comments are due August 3rd, the written comments are. And so we at PSC are going to have a session just for our member companies in the days following today's listening session to talk about what contractors should do. Things like both contractors and their supply chain participants looking at their large language model arrangements and considering comments on provisions that would burden operational or compliance requirements. That said, you know, when we commented in March, I suspect our comments are going to be similar in a couple of veins. One is we don't want to limit commercial AI solutions and innovation. And so we're going to be listening today for, you know, that kind of commentary from GSA. We don't want policies to conflict with other AI guidance coming out from OMB and agencies themselves. And then finally, we don't want a one-size-fits-all. These companies are evolving very, very quickly. Their technology is evolving very, very quickly. And we don't want to hamstring American industry in artificial intelligence because there is such a race globally to be a leader in this space.
0: It's certainly going to be an important session today, but let's turn our attention to one more acquisition issue here. GAO's released its latest annual assessment on DoD acquisition reform, and it maybe not surprisingly finds that DoD continues to struggle with delays even as it's pursuing acquisition reform. From your perspective, what's keeping those reforms from translating into faster fielding of capabilities?
1: Terry, you've heard me say this before. If last year of 2025 was the year of efficiency, 2026 is both the year of innovation and the year of speed. And we've heard folks like Secretary Hegseth and others talk about quicker delivery time, shorter delivery windows to get technologies and solutions in the hands of warfighters. This is GAO's 24th annual weapon systems assessment, and the timelines are growing. And it's amazing to me that for some major defense acquisition programs, we are looking at 12 years to go from conceptualization to fielding some of this essential equipment and solutions. And so, you know, what is getting in the way of this? A lot of it is bureaucracy. A lot of it is requirements are changing. And so therefore, you've got to add engineering change orders, or you've got to put in additional time windows. I think part of it is we have a tendency over time to let the perfect be the enemy of the good enough. And we really need to focus on, as we're going through development cycles, what is good enough to move forward? It may not be perfect, but we have time to get it perfect. But let's not hold up the entire value chain or the entire delivery schedule just on that. And so I think if you look at some of the programs that GAO highlighted, you'll see exactly what I mean here in terms of the T-7 jet training program. We're looking at hypersonic attack cruise missiles. We're looking at air defense, long-range hypersonic weapons. These are huge programs. They're going to be snags, but how do we move quickly? And I don't think we have the agility here. And certainly, we don't have the acquisition workforce in the same way we did a while ago. And I think the department is doing everything it can to hire into those positions so that we can move faster.
0: Stephanie Castro is president of the Professional Services Council. Stephanie, thanks so much for joining me today.
1: Thanks, Terry.
0: 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Up next, the top national headlines from ABC News and the Federal Newscast. I'm Terry Girton. 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
2: 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Nate Fitzgerald, the head of product management for the Enterprise Security Group at Broadcom, says agencies will have to rethink their approach to cybersecurity for two main reasons.
3: Budget pressure and staff reduction pressure. Primarily, I see this being targeted for FY26. So this is what we're anticipating. I think this means that niche vendors are going to be kind of in the spotlight in a negative way. And I think there's going to be sort of a trend towards buying suites. So vendors that specialize in multiple functional areas, multiple control points offered within a single suite or bundle. And that those are opportunities I think that the industry has, and that I think the pressure will be there to kind of get away from niche vendors, because those tend to be the most expensive vendors, even though, yes, they often are the best of breed.
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9: From ABC News, I'm Brian Clark. Targets in the Middle East struck by Iranian missiles as oil prices continue to soar. The U.S.-Iran ceasefire continues to deteriorate. The U.S. struck targets in Iran overnight. ABC's Mary Bruce has the latest from the White House.
10: After Iran announced it's closing down the critical waterway, the president now reinstating the U.S. blockade of Iranian ports. Going even further, Trump declaring the U.S. will soon become, quote, the guardian of the Hormuz Strait, and announcing plans to charge a 20% fee on all cargo that passes through it.
11: We're spending money. And so what we've done is we are going to be reimbursed for protection.
10: That plan directly contradicts what his own Secretary of State, Marco Rubio, said just days ago. The charging a fee would violate international law.
9: New York's imposing a one-year moratorium on the construction of all new large data centers in the state. It's a different story in Louisiana, where Meta's more than doubling the size of its data center in Richland Parish. Governor Jeff Landry touting the economic benefits.
12: It's going to create 7,500 construction jobs, more than 1,000 permanent high-paying jobs, nearly 1,900 additional indirect jobs.
9: Witnesses to Monday's deadly shooting involving an ICE agent in Maine are talking about what they saw. ABC's Victor Oquendo.

0: Forks.
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3: South Carolina Governor Henry McMaster announced the replacement to fill the seat of Senator Lindsey Graham following his death over the weekend.
4: Lindsey took care of his little sister in years long departed. It's my honor to ask his little sister, Darlene Graham, to finish his work for him now.
3: She is expected to be sworn in today. State Republicans will hold a special primary next month to choose a new candidate for the ballot in November's election. The man who headed the Uvalde School District police force on the day a gunman killed 19 students and 2 teachers is back in court today.
5: Former Uvalde Schools Police Chief Pete Arredondo is to stand trial early next year on charges that he endangered the lives of students and staff at Robb Elementary School by not responding quickly enough to the 2022 mass shooting there. Arredondo wants 19 Border Patrol agents who were at the scene with him to testify at his trial, but Customs and Border Protection has resisted. Arredondo will make his case today before a federal judge. Jim Ryan, ABC News, Dallas.
3: Wisconsin's Lieutenant Governor Sarah Rodriguez is running for governor and says she fired her campaign manager after discovering the campaign has far less money than she thought.
6: Because I was continually getting inaccurate reports from my campaign finance person, from my campaign manager.
3: She says she is staying in the race ahead of the August 11th primary. She called the problem a bump in the road. I'm Brian Clark, ABC News.
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7: Today's federal newscast. A federal watchdog says the U.S. military must make critical policy changes to avoid hurting the quality of medical care in operational settings like field hospitals and aircraft carriers. The Government Accountability Office notes that while the Defense Health Agency and the Armed Forces have made progress since the last review in 2024, roles and responsibilities need to be better defined. The Defense Department is cracking down on leaks to the media. Federal News Network's Anastasia Obis has more.
8: Defense Secretary Pete Hegseth announced Monday that the Pentagon and Justice Department are joining forces to hunt down employees who leak sensitive information.
9: I'm proud that our departments are working together closer than we have ever before, committing manpower and new resources to protect our warfighters and their operations.
8: Hegseth's announcement comes days after the Trump administration issued subpoenas to several New York Times journalists over their reporting on security concerns involving President Donald Trump's Qatari-donated Air Force One. Anastasia Obis, Federal News Network.
7: And the Air Force is working to get employees back online after a cybersecurity quarantine allegedly locked tens of thousands of users out of their computers. Troops and civilians at multiple bases and the Pentagon were hit by the quarantine. That's according to members of an unofficial Facebook page that is popular with airmen. Find these stories and more at federalnewsnetwork.com. I'm Eric White.
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11: Welcome to the Federal Drive on Federal News Network. It's Tuesday, July 14th. I'm your host, Terry Gerton, and I'm glad you're here. Coming up on this hour of the Federal Drive, the federal government is going beyond funding research. It's increasingly helping decide which technologies make it to market. But then what happens when government stops waiting?

0: waiting for the market and starts shaping it. Those stories and much more ahead during this hour of The Federal Drive. We begin with this. The Air Force is scrambling to get its employees back online after scores of people were locked out of their computers last week. Computers across the service went into quarantine, a sort of protective shutdown that's routine as cybersecurity measure both in and out of the military. But what's not routine here is the scale of people affected and that at least some of them say they weren't warned in advance. Federal News Network's defense reporter Rachel Cohen joins me now with more. Rachel, great to have you. Thanks for being here.
1: Hi, Karen.
0: Maybe back us up a little bit. What would cause a computer to get quarantined?
1: So it's something that kicks in, you know, if you don't kind of reboot your computer regularly so that the software patches and all the, you know, kind of cyber protections can re-up. If you avoid or if you postpone those updates, right? If you don't use your computer for long enough that it says, oh, this, you know, isn't part of the secure network anymore. You know, if you plug in something that's not authorized to be, you know, on the nipper or the zipper networks, you know, it can do it. So you know, they're all reasonable, understandable things that would flag, you know, cyber concerns. But the issue seems to be here if there were updates rolling out that either people weren't told about or, you know, they went in to get their computer fixed or like updated ahead of time and it didn't stick or, you know, what have you.
0: Sounds like it was pretty widespread. So what steps does someone have to take if their computer is quarantined? They have to unplug it and bring it back in?
1: You have to bring it to, you know, your comm shop, and they basically run all of the updates that need to be run. You know, they re-encrypt it so that it's, you know, all set up. And so, some of that, you know, can be done remotely, which is most helpful for people. But, in other cases, I believe for re-encryption, you have to take it in person. And so that, you know, can throw a wrench in some things. You know, I saw one post online from somebody who was saying, hey, you know, I was going TDY, I was going out of town for work, and I've tried multiple devices and all of them are getting shut down, you know, and I have to bring them in person to get reopened.
0: It sounds like this might have a real impact on how people are able to do their jobs.
1: Yeah. You know, I think there's ideally a minimal impact if there's another non-quarantined computer that you can easily hop onto. I think part of the issue that people are chattering about is not everybody in a particular office or, you know, unit got quarantined. So, you know, I've seen, you know, people saying like of the dozen or so in my shop, you know, only one got hit. I've seen, you know, in my one classroom alone, you know, three or four people got hit. So, you know, hopefully the impact is not widespread enough that you can still kind of do the work on a different computer, or you can, you know, if you're in a class or something, you can kind of piggyback on somebody else's. But if you're trying to get work done that day and it's not something that you can kind of share the burden of, you know, you still have to stop and, you know, take your laptop in and, or, you know, take your device in and you're kind of down for as long as it takes.
0: Are people concerned that this is a cybersecurity incident, or is this just a factor that folks haven't updated their latest Microsoft app or something like that?
1: Yeah, I haven't seen any concern that it's, you know, a hack or something. You know, somebody posted a picture of the, you know, your computer has been quarantined screen that is, you know, the official screen. Yeah, so I had that question too, but I haven't seen really any conversation online about it being anything other than, you know, just a typical kind of Air Force network, you know, or DoD network kind of cyber response. I have asked the Air Force what caused it, and, you know, all they didn't give me specifics. So, you know, my understanding is not anything nefarious at this point.
0: And how has the Air Force responded to the impact across the force?
1: So with not as much detail as I might like. You know, they said we routinely update our network security. You know, you should reboot your computer regularly. You should update regularly. You should, you know, keep your devices online. Framed it really as, you know, this is kind of standard network maintenance. And as we said before, you know, I think we just haven't seen something at this scale. You know, people get quarantined all the time, right? Like, this has happened for years and years and years. But, you know, it seems like, and, you know, again, without the Air Force confirming how many people are affected, it's hard to tell, but, you know, the sense is, you know, it's multiple bases, multiple commands, civilian, you know, uniformed, you know, it's, there's more impact than kind of just a one-off, you know, 'cause you forgot to update your laptop or something.
0: Sounds like we might see the Air Force rolling out some remedial training soon.
1: Maybe. I think the question, a question I have, and I feel like they should have as well, is, you know, for the people who are saying that they didn't get warned ahead of time, you know, why is that? You know, is it that somebody didn't see a message saying, hey, this is coming if you don't do X, Y, and Z? Was there a glitch that didn't warn them? Was there a glitch that they weren't supposed to be quarantined and they got quarantined anyway? So I think that's really the next step.
0: And how do you know if the Air Force is taking that step?
1: Ideally, they would answer me and say so. You know, it's we'll see. I think people chatter online, and hopefully the Air Force will be transparent about how they're addressing an issue that keeps, you know, on online. There's a there's an unofficial Facebook page that people frequent called Air Force Airman NCO, Senior NCO, and it's where a lot of people go to gripe, you know, but also kind of leave a lot of interesting little tips. And you know, on that page says, you know, tens of thousands. I have no idea, you know, how. I don't know where that comes from. You know, like I said, the Air Force wouldn't confirm that. But I do think that whatever, you know, kind of remedial training or whatever the cause of this is, I can guess that bits and pieces of it will come out in forums like that.
0: That's Federal News Network's Rachel Cohen. Rachel, thanks for bringing us this story.
1: Yeah, thank you.
0: You can find her details at federalnewsnetwork.com. Up next, the federal government is going beyond funding research. It's increasingly helping to decide which technologies make it to market. This is The Federal Drive with Terry Girton on Federal News Network.
2: On today's Federal Newscast, the Defense Department has spent at least $2.6 billion on southern border operations since the beginning of fiscal 2025. It used multiple funding mechanisms to support the mission, including using money set aside for military construction projects and service members' permanent change of station moves. The Pentagon is pausing the rollout of cybersecurity maturity model certification requirements.
3: Defense Department Chief Information Officer Kirsten Davies says DOD is suspending a plan to ramp up CMMC third-party assessment requirements starting this November. Instead, DOD will conduct a 60-day top-to-bottom review of the CMMC requirements. That's because Davies, in a memo this week, wrote that CMMC imposes significant burdens on smaller defense contractors. She's directing the review team to explore options that replace, quote, prohibitive third-party compliance models with scalable, realistic security measures. The Pentagon had finalized the contracting rules for the CMMC program in 2025 after a years-long rulemaking process. Justin Doubleday, Federal News Network.
2: And the head of the National Reconnaissance Office has retired after nearly 7 years on the job. Christopher Scalise's last day as NRO director was Friday. He was the first presidentially appointed and Senate-confirmed director of the secretive spy satellite agency. President Trump has nominated defense industry executive Roger Mason to serve as the next NRO director. Find these stories and more at federalnewsnetwork.com. I'm Eric White.
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0: Welcome back to the Federal Drive with Terry Girton on Federal News Network. For decades, government largely funded discovery and let the market handle commercialization. NSF is now building new pathways to move promising technologies from the lab into the economy. Joining me to explain that effort is NSF's Assistant Director for Technology, Innovation, and Partnerships, Dr. Erwin Gyanchandani. Dr. Gyanchandani, it's so great to have you back on the show. Thanks for joining me.
12: Terry, thanks for having me. Really, really looking forward to the conversation today.
0: I am too. NSF has three recent announcements, X-Labs, the SBIR relaunch, and now Tech Accelerators. When you put those three together, they seem closely related, but I'd love to hear from your perspective. What does NSF see as the environment here that you're trying to address?
12: Yeah, sure. So let me just say, as you know, I help lead the Directorate for Technology, Innovation, and Partnerships, the TIP Directorate at NSF that we stood up a number of years ago. And our focus within TIP specifically is around trying to be able to help accelerate the great research that's coming out of the basic sciences in the other directorates of the agency and helping to push that research out into the marketplace. And we want to do that to the point at which industry takes it up. We don't want to replicate or duplicate the great work that industry does here in the United States. But there is that sort of so-called valley of death that we're trying to be able to help researchers and students and talent get across with their great ideas and their great new discoveries and innovations. And so what you see with this portfolio in many ways is trying to be able to help plug various gaps that we see in the terrain when it comes to advancing science and technology to impact for the betterment of U.S. competitiveness and the U.S. economy in the long term.
0: Well, let's start up front with the X-Labs. This is a very different model for NSF. What role are X-Labs intended to play in this system?
12: Yeah. So one thing that I like to say about X-Labs is, you know, we at NSF have been on the front lines for the last 7 or 8 decades now, helping to champion basic science all across this country. And I think we have a great system that enables that. NSF funding largely academic institutions gives rise to new discoveries that we push into the industry sphere, and then industry marketizes, productizes going forward. But that's one model, right? And I think that what's really important for us is to not only be constantly constantly innovating in the what. What are the new directions at the future of intelligence? What are the new directions around quantum phenomena? What are the new directions around advanced materials and matter? But also thinking about innovating in the how. How are we enabling the research enterprise in this country, growing the research enterprise in this country to be optimized and accelerate progress in these different areas? And so X Labs for us is, it's new, it's different. It's modeled off of some great work that's been pioneered by philanthropy around the notion of focused research organizations. Can we support independent research teams, provide them with a bit of a runway, some milestones that they have to hit that they self-describe, but provide them with a bit of runway so that they're not constantly in the mode of having to apply for research grants every few years out of NSF or other funding agencies, but rather they have a very specific challenge or hurdle that they're trying to overcome in science and technology, and be able to give them that runway to work at that, a team that's multidisciplinary, engaged from across different sectors, even academia, industry, et cetera, working together to be able to overcome that and ultimately get to the point of sort of a platform capability or technology that can unlock entirely new sectors of science or entirely new sectors of technology going forward.
0: Dr. Erwin Gyanchandani is NSF's Assistant Director for Technology, Innovation, and Partnership. So understanding then what X Labs is supposed to do, you've relaunched SBIR and STTR with another $250 million. How do those two programs connect?
12: Yeah, so we're really excited about SBIR, STTR, and this relaunch, Terry. And I think we're really excited also for all of these portfolio programs that you're referencing. We have worked very closely with our colleagues at the White House and the Office of Science and Technology Policy and have some strong support from the leadership there as well. So you know full well that the SBIR program saw its authorization lapse at the end of September of last year, and we went through a process. Congress passed legislation, the president signed it into law back in April, and so we have been able to now, over the last month or so, reboot our SBIR program here at NSF. I'm proud of the fact that NSF helped pioneer the SBIR program for the rest of the federal government back in the 1970s and 1980s. And today the program has been adopted by 11 or so other agencies that invest in R&D. So our investment, $250 million, goes towards some of the earliest stage startups just coming out of the research lab, trying to find a path forward to really develop their technology to the point that it can be picked up by mergers and acquisitions and others in the industry space, or these startups can become flourishing companies in their own rights as well. I'll note that Qualcomm, a leading wireless company today, has its roots in an NSF SBIR many decades ago. But what's exciting about this particular relaunch is that we have set aside about $40 million of our portfolio this year specifically to focus and a pilot effort around scientific instrumentation. So you sort of see a recurring theme across some of our programs that we're talking about today. We've heard from the research community the need to be able to not only fund the science, but fund the instrumentation that allows us to be able to unlock great new discoveries going forward. And what we find oftentimes is that in the space of scientific instrumentation, there may not be that strong venture capital community that's ready to go after some of these early stage startups. And so we've invested in this space in the past, but we're really putting an emphasis or spotlight on it as part of our SBIR relaunch to say, if you have some emerging ideas from basic scientific discovery that could lead to better instrumentation, better precise, more precise measurement, more precise sensing, more precise imaging, or the next lab view, for example, in certain trade spaces, certain fields of science and engineering. Well, bring that idea forward. We'd love to help you de-risk it, help you get it to the point where it's now able to feed back into the scientific enterprise going forward.
0: And then it sounds like the third leg of the stool is the Tech Accelerator Program. This is very different. How does it connect or take those two programs to the next level?
12: Well, so I would say that I think each one of these programs is an initiative in its own right that, as I mentioned earlier, is really about trying to help move science to its greatest form of impact at the end of the day. X Labs is taking that bet on a set of teams, really focusing on the teams and the ambitions of those teams around some platform technologies that we're looking to help accelerate. SBIR, maybe you have some startups that emerge, for instance, from an X Lab. You want to be able to see those startups further develop some of the outputs to the point that they're now in the commercial market space. Tech accelerators for us is a little bit different, but related, as you pointed out. Here, the focus is, let's look at some of the areas that maybe we know the venture capital community is not investing as heavily in today, right? If you look at some of the trends over the last year or two, a lot of investment in AI, for example, a lot of increasing investment in quantum and aerospace and defense and so forth. But there are other areas that are critical importance to the nation's competitiveness in the long term as well, that we also need to make sure we are helping to push ideas into the mainstream. So, for example, let's consider the space of ocean technologies, right? Maritime technologies. We've seen in the last few months the significance of this area, for example. And so here's an opportunity for us to essentially invest in an accelerator type organization, new partnerships that are coming together, bringing perhaps the VC community, perhaps private sector interests, perhaps academic researchers, new partnerships that could coalesce together to form an accelerator that has the expertise to help guide in turn a set of teams that are working in that space around ocean and maritime tech, and help those teams, much smaller teams focused on specific problems or specific use cases, help those teams push their ideas into the market space as quickly as possible. I would hope that a tech accelerator, for instance, might connect in with the SBIR program. It might connect in with our NSF iCore program as well, which is providing folks with the opportunity to get sort of this exposure around how you do customer discovery to understand what your market niche is for your idea that you are pursuing. So the tech accelerator really is trying to help bridge multiple micro valleys, if you will, in the valley of death, helping researchers in these focused areas like maritime tech or ag tech or materials tech, or another one, a common refrain, scientific instrumentation, SciTech, we're calling it here, help them be able to get the mentoring and the support to take their concept and move it forward along that pathway.
0: Dr. Erwin Gyanchandani is NSF's Assistant Director for Technology, Innovation, and Partnerships. Thanks so much for joining me today and walking through these programs with us.
12: Well, thanks for having me, Terry. Thanks, as always, for your interest. And I say to your listeners, we're open for business. We look forward to engaging with them on these efforts going forward.
0: 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Coming up next, a more active government role in innovation raises an old question. How do you move faster without losing accountability? But first, the government's role in innovation may be changing from customer to investor. 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
2: On today's Federal Newscast, a federal watchdog says the U.S. military must make critical policy changes to avoid hurting the quality of medical care in operational settings like field hospitals and aircraft carriers. The Government Accountability Office notes that while the Defense Health Agency and the Armed Forces have made progress since the last review in 2024, roles and responsibilities need to be better defined. The Defense Department is cracking down on leaks to the media. Federal News Network's Anastasia Obis has more.
13: Defense Secretary Pete Hegseth announced Monday that the Pentagon and Justice Department are joining forces to hunt down employees who leak sensitive information.
14: I'm proud that our departments are working together closer than we have ever before, committing manpower and new resources to protect our warfighters and their operations.
13: Hegseth's announcement comes days after the Trump administration issued subpoenas to several New York Times journalists over their reporting on security concerns involving President Donald Trump's Qatari-donated Air Force One. Anastasia Obis, Federal News Network.
2: And the Air Force is working to get employees back online after a cybersecurity quarantine allegedly locked tens of thousands of users out of their computers. Troops and civilians at multiple bases and the Pentagon were hit by the quarantine. That's according to members of an unofficial Facebook page that is popular with airmen. Find these stories and more at federalnewsnetwork.com. I'm Eric White.
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0: Welcome back to the Federal Drive with Terry Girton on Federal News Network. If agencies are no longer willing to wait for markets alone to deliver critical technologies, what comes next? Some are moving upstream, investing in companies and technologies much earlier than traditional procurement would allow. For a look at what that means for industry and government alike, Bloomberg Government's senior data analyst Paul Murphy joins me now. Paul, it is great to have you back on the show. Thanks for joining me today.
29: Terry, good to see you.
0: We're going to talk about something that's getting some attention, but not a lot of discussion, the government taking equity stakes in private corporations. For years, the government just showed up as a buyer. You built something and they decided whether or not they were going to buy it. Now it's showing up earlier and helping finance the company itself. What has changed in the market and the ecosystem that made that shift seem necessary to the government?
29: The OSC, the Office of Strategic Capital within DOD, is a statutorily authorized program. It's been around since the latter part of the Biden administration. But you're right, it represents a fundamental shift in the government's procurement role from simply buying products to helping decide which companies receive federal financing before contracts are even awarded. That may accelerate critical technologies, but it also gives the government much greater influence over which firms succeed in the marketplace.
0: The government's always been focused on objectivity, clear, transparent terms, and may the best company win. This feels a little bit like taking bets earlier in the process. What's the concern there?
29: You know, it could change competition in important ways because companies backed by government loans or equity, it's not just, you know, taking investment stakes, but it's also a large part of it right now is loans. These companies that receive this financing could gain advantages in attracting private investors expanding production, and even winning future contracts. The concern is that firms without access to those programs may find themselves competing on an uneven playing field long before a government procurement even begins.
0: And you made an interesting point there. It also changes the government's incentive in the longer term. As an equity holder, they have an interest in the long-term profitability of this company, which may change how they consider future investments or purchases, right?
29: Yes. You know, we've seen in the past, particularly in the late aughts, where the government took equity stakes in solar companies. I believe it was Solyndra, and that didn't pan out financially. Congress isn't questioning the goal of strengthening the industrial base as much as they're asking who decides where these billions of dollars go and whether the decisions are free from political influence or conflicts of interest. Once the government becomes both an investor and a customer, lawmakers are worried that oversight becomes more complicated and the public confidence in the procurement process can be harder to maintain. And DOD's 2027 budget proposal requested $20 billion for the Office of Strategic Capital, but the $20 billion is not the discretionary money. That's the mandatory money that would be used for loan subsidies. And so if OSC makes, and they're projecting that that $20 billion could be leveraged into $200 billion in loan authority, which was like nearly a quarter of the total value of procurement in fiscal 2025. So they're assuming like a 10 times leverage ratio. And when they make loans, you know, they're saying that that $20 billion could turn into $200 billion in loans. They're assuming a very low failure rate on the projects that this money would fund. I mean, they're assuming that the government is only on the hook for, you know, $1 million out of every $10 million that they loan. That's very low. And historically, I think that's proven to be questionable given, you know, the government's experience in equity investments. So the leverage ratio is very optimistic. The oversight is minimal. The money is going through a mandatory or is proposed to go through a mandatory budget account. Congress still has to decide that that's not set in stone just yet. That's not actual appropriations. That's, you know, money that still has to be awarded. So, and then with all the questions coming from, you know, members of Congress, from Elizabeth Warren and others, I think there's going to be more discussion about, you know, just how realistic, you know, the leverage ratio is, predictions of success and failure, conflicts of interest, of course, and general accountability. You know, how is this investment money, how are the decisions being made to award this investment money?
0: Paul Murphy is a senior data analyst at Bloomberg Government. Paul, as we're setting the stage here, both kind of conceptually and practically, this practice isn't distributed across government. It's really focused in some very specific areas. Walk us through the agencies that are playing here and the industries where this is focused.
29: Well, there are dozens of what are called critical defense technologies. I believe the original list started out over 40. They've tweaked it and consolidated down, you know, to anywhere from, you know, six to maybe a dozen. But it's technologies that DOD has identified, particularly DOD, but also the Department of Energy and Commerce have identified that are critical to U.S. national security because they feel that the U.S. is falling behind China and other companies in the production of rare earths. The U.S. has been significantly dependent on China for rare earth materials, but they're also concerned about magnets that go into drones and navigation equipment. They're concerned about quantum computing and the ability of quantum computers made by foreign companies to hack highly secure U.S. Computers and networks. So I think what's driving this is a perception, you know, that the U.S. has gaps in its ability to fulfill its security requirements. And so they're looking to, you know, try and leverage investments, loans and equity investments to pace the production of these weapons and equipment more in line with the pace of commercial procurement.
0: And so how does this financing approach get at that solution set, right? Rather than just buying and giving firms contracts to help them explore and develop these critical technologies, why is the current thinking that it's better to have an equity stake? How does that change the production problem?
29: Well, I think part of the idea, I don't claim to have all the answers, but I think part of the idea is that by giving companies money ahead of actual procurements, it gives them the ability to decide where to invest that money, whether they need to invest it in plant and equipment, in people, in training, in supply chain modernization. It gives them more control. But it flips the model, the traditional model of federal procurement, from what has been the case since the Cold War, you know, where the government decides what it needs and prioritizes, you know, sets the strategy and sets the policies and decides what equipment it needs and establishes requirements for particular kinds of weapons. And so it puts a lot more power, control, and even influence in the hands of the private sector, where the government is now looking for the private sector to tell it what it should buy and trying to keep pace with the technology that the industry in the commercial sector is creating. And I think this may have grown out in part because of shortcomings it sensed in its ability to do counter-missile attacks during the Israeli, but also the Iraq war. But especially more recently, I think there's been a lot of discussion about the use of drones in Ukraine and the ability to, you know, counter massive drone attacks from foreign countries into Ukraine and what technologies are needed to do that. And then building from that, you know, you have the surveillance and the magnets and the rare earths that are needed to power the batteries and the equipment in these very much smaller scale pieces of equipment. So I think that's in part what's driving this.
0: Paul Murphy is a senior data analyst at Bloomberg Government. Paul, I really appreciate you giving us a little bit more insight into a really important issue.
29: Well, thanks, Terry. This is a developing issue. There's a lot of different angles to this. We've just looked at OSC, but there's a half a dozen organizations doing this, and I hope we have a chance to talk about it again in the future.
0: I'm sure we will. We'll post this interview at federalnewsnetwork.com/Federal Drive. 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Coming up next, a more active government role in innovation raises an old question. How do you move faster without losing accountability? This is The Federal Drive with Terry Girton on Federal News Network.
2: On today's Federal Newscast, the Defense Department has spent at least $2.6 billion on southern border operations since the beginning of fiscal 2025. It used multiple funding mechanisms to support the mission, including using money set aside for military construction projects and service members' permanent change of station moves. The Pentagon is pausing the rollout of cybersecurity maturity model certification requirements.
1: Defense Department Chief Information Officer Kirsten Davies says DOD is suspending a plan to ramp up CMMC third-party assessment requirements starting this November. Instead, DOD will conduct a 60-day top-to-bottom review of the CMMC requirements. That's because Davies, in a memo this week, wrote that CMMC imposes significant burdens on smaller defense contractors. She's directing the review team to explore options that replace, quote, prohibitive third-party compliance models with scalable, realistic security measures. The Pentagon had finalized the contracting rules for the CMMC program in 2025 after a years-long rulemaking process. Justin Doubleday, Federal News Network.
2: And the head of the National Reconnaissance Office has retired after nearly 7 years on the job. Christopher Scalise's last day as NRO director was Friday. He was the first presidentially appointed and Senate-confirmed director of the secretive spy satellite agency. President Trump has nominated defense industry executive Roger Mason to serve as the next NRO director. Find these stories and more at federalnewsnetwork.com. I'm Eric White.
3: Jason Miller's Reporter's Notebook is the insider's guide to the federal community. Subscribe at Federal News Network.
4: Today's Innovation in Government report highlights the government's IT modernization opportunities. Nate Fitzgerald, the head of product management for the Enterprise Security Group at Broadcom, says moving to a suite of cyber products will simplify and strengthen an agency's security operations environment.
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0: The Federal Drive with Terry Girton on Federal News Network. As agencies experiment with new approaches to technology, finance, and acquisition, the rules that govern grants and contracts are changing too. The challenge is making sure oversight keeps pace with innovation. Professional Services Council President Stephanie Castro joins me now with the latest take on these issues. Stephanie, great to have you on this morning.
1: Thanks, Terry, for having me.
0: We've been talking today about how the federal government is expanding its role from buyer to investor as a way to speed the development of new technologies. It's also revamping its relationship with grantees. From your perspective there at PSC, what's driving the change in the uniform guidance that's out now?
1: Well, thanks for asking this question, Terry, because this proposed rule came out of the Office of Management and Budget weeks ago. It actually came out in late May, and comments were due yesterday. And so this is very fresh in my mind here. And that is to say, this proposed rule on federal financial assistance does tackle the uniform guidance, or what we used to call uniform guidance. What OMB is trying to do is to take some of the big moving pieces that were in uniform guidance and put them into regulation. So there were lots and lots of clauses for us to comment on the sort of question of moving from customer to investor or getting skin in the game. It's a really interesting take on grants and cooperative agreements, what we loosely call federal financial assistance. So it's not a contract, but a lot of contractors are involved as partners to research institutions, R&D centers, nonprofits, and different kinds of organizations. And so this is a really interesting take, what OMB is trying to do here with what was used to be called the uniform guidance.
0: And what has industry seen as the biggest changes, or where did you find the biggest opportunity for comment?
1: So what I find interesting, there are, I would say, at least three things, Terry, that jumped out to me immediately. One is that this proposed rule would prohibit fixed price or fixed amount grants. This is in direct, it's a direct difference from where we're going with contracts. You may recall, Terry, that there was an executive order, and now there's additional activity happening to move to contracts to fixed price contracts. And so what jumped out at me about this proposed rule is that it takes using the same rationale for transparency, accountability, oversight, is actually saying we can't do, or we shouldn't do, fixed amount grants. So that did jump out to us. And that's important for a few reasons. You know, a lot of these research institutions, or those who receive federal financial assistance in this way, don't have the cost compliance structures that have built up like contractors do. And so this is something that they're going to struggle with. So it's certainly something we commented on. The second is major piece about accountability is talking about what those partnering relationships look like, recipients, sub-recipients, partners, how contractors come to play in terms of grants management. So that jumped out to me as well. And then finally, and I mentioned this earlier, which is this had been guidance before. There's no basis in statute. So OMB is going and putting this into regulations without a statutory basis. And that jumped out at me as something that, with the Revolutionary FAR overhaul trying to strip down the FAR and federal regulations to anything based in statute, this is a little bit of a departure from that approach.
0: Stephanie Castro is the president of the Professional Services Council. Stephanie, let's take another regulatory look. GSA is collecting feedback on its proposed AI safeguarding clause. What's the concern here that industry most wants government to understand before that clause becomes final?
1: There is a lot happening in this space, Terry, and you may recall you and I had a conversation back in March when GSA released its initial version of this clause, and they got lots and lots of comments on that one as well. As we move through, it's an interesting take on it. This version that we are reviewing right now came out on June 17th. It is much more narrowly focused than the March version was, and this one focuses on a couple of key differences between the March version and this version. This clause currently would replace a strict foreign ban on AI for large language models with a U.S. incorporation preference, right, to skew towards a more of a Buy America or American-made preference. This is in reinforcement of an executive order about U.S. leadership in AI. So we're not surprised by this one. Another deviation from although it's contracting, I shouldn't say deviation, right? That's a term of art. I'll say another difference from the March version is that it adds an emphasis on, quote, unbiased AI principles. So we're unpacking that as well. And then finally, there are some strict human access limits, talking about government data ownership and use restrictions. That is something, you know, intellectual property is always something that resonates with the contracting community about who owns what and under what licensing agreements can and should it be shared.
0: Stephanie, there's a listening session on this rule today. What are you hoping to hear there? And what is PSC looking for as this rule gets finalized?
1: Industry was very excited to understand that GSA was hosting both an in-person and virtual listening session here on July 14th. And we are hoping to learn a little bit about the origin, what the intent is, and what the rollout and enforcement requirements will be. Comments are due August 3rd, the written comments are. And so we at PSC are going to have a session just for our member companies in the days following today's listening session to talk about what contractors should do. Things like both contractors and their supply chain participants looking at their large language model arrangements and considering comments on provisions that would burden operational or compliance requirements. That said, you know, when we commented in March, I suspect our comments are going to be similar in a couple of veins. One is we don't want to limit commercial AI solutions and innovation. And so we're going to be listening today for, you know, that kind of commentary from GSA. We don't want policies to conflict with other AI guidance coming out from OMB and agencies themselves. And then finally, we don't want a one-size-fits-all. These companies are evolving very, very quickly. Their technology is evolving very, very quickly. And we don't want to hamstring American industry in artificial intelligence because there is such a race globally to be a leader in this space.
0: It's certainly going to be an important session today, but let's turn our attention to one more acquisition issue here. GAO's released its latest annual assessment on DoD acquisition reform, and it maybe not surprisingly finds that DoD continues to struggle with delays even as it's pursuing acquisition reform. From your perspective, what's keeping those reforms from translating into faster fielding of capabilities?
1: Terry, you've heard me say this before. If last year of 2025 was the year of efficiency, 2026 is both the year of innovation and the year of speed. And we've heard folks like Secretary Hegseth and others talk about quicker delivery time, shorter delivery windows to get technologies and solutions in the hands of warfighters. This is GAO's 24th annual weapon systems assessment, and the timelines are growing. And it's amazing to me that for some major defense acquisition programs, we are looking at 12 years to go from conceptualization to fielding some of this essential equipment and solutions. And so, you know, what is getting in the way of this? A lot of it is bureaucracy. A lot of it is requirements are changing. And so therefore, you've got to add engineering change orders, or you've got to put in additional time windows. I think part of it is we have a tendency over time to let the perfect be the enemy of the good enough. And we really need to focus on, as we're going through development cycles, what is good enough to move forward? It may not be perfect, but we have time to get it perfect. But let's not hold up the entire value chain or the entire delivery schedule just on that. And so I think if you look at some of the programs that GAO highlighted, you'll see exactly what I mean here in terms of the T-7 jet training program. We're looking at hypersonic attack cruise missiles. We're looking at air defense, long-range hypersonic weapons. These are huge programs. They're going to be snags, but how do we move quickly? And I don't think we have the agility here. And certainly, we don't have the acquisition workforce in the same way we did a while ago. And I think the department is doing everything it can to hire into those positions so that we can move faster.
0: Stephanie, thanks for kind of taking us back to where we started, which is one of the ways the government is trying to get after that speed is by investing sooner in the development process. So we'll see how this all turns out.
1: I'm waiting with bated breath. And to the extent that, you know, a trade association like PSC and our sister associations can feed into this and be helpful, I think it's going to be essential. A lot of stakeholders in this area, and I think we all deserve to be heard. We have great ideas, and it's a way that we can move forward together.
0: Stephanie Castro is president of the Professional Services Council. Stephanie, thanks so much for joining me today.
1: Thanks, Terry.
0: 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Up next, the top national headlines from ABC News and the Federal Newscast. I'm Terry Girton. 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
10: From ABC News, I'm Brian Clark. Inflation cooled off slightly in June, dropping to 3.5%, according to the latest Consumer Price Index from the Department of Labor.
11: The June number follows a May in which year-over-year inflation surged 4.2%. The decline last month came as fuel prices, which had soared after the onset of the U.S.-Iran war, fell back on the prospect of an end to the conflict. Now that hostilities have ramped back up, economists expect to see inflation rise again.
10: That's ABC's Jim Ryan, and the ramp up in the Middle East saw another night of U.S. strikes on Iran. ABC's Mary Bruce has the latest from the White House.
12: The U.S. launching a new round of strikes against Iran as the war is now clearly back on. For 5 hours, the U.S. striking Iranian military targets, including coastal defense systems and missile and drone sites. Iran responding, striking two tankers in the Strait of Hormuz. Bahrain and Jordan also confirming they intercepted a number of Iranian missiles overnight.
10: Supreme Court Justices Elena Kagan and Amy Coney Barrett will testify before House and Senate subcommittees today as the Supreme Court seeks an increase in spending on its security. This is a rare Capitol Hill appearance. It'll be the first time justices testify since 2019. Tens of millions of people across the country will be feeling literal heat today, says ABC's Kana Whitworth.
13: Multiple cities throughout the West have already shattered their all-time heat records, and Salt Lake City is one of them. Cities across this country are opening up cooling centers. I'm told that here in Salt Lake, it's the largest rollout of cooling centers in history. This historic heat wave is changing how first responders protect their citizens and themselves.
10: The fatal shooting by federal immigration agents of a man in Maine is under investigation. Senator Angus King of Maine says the 26-year-old was not the intended target of the shooting. You're listening to ABC News.

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1: The painful digestive condition cyclopsoriasis continues to spread, and ABC medical correspondent Dr. Darian Sutton says that one challenge of finding the source of the outbreak.
2: When you look at the evidence, one factor is that this is likely being shipped from an area that's endemic with this parasite. The warmer temperatures allow it to survive on that transport, and that lands on our dinner tables. Right now, Michigan, their numbers are 50 times their annual typical rate. The incubation period for this infection is about 2 weeks. Remembering what you had for dinner or breakfast or even lunch the day before is difficult, let alone the week before.
1: He says basic precautions are important, like washing hands, but also washing vegetables and try to pre-wash and pre-bag lettuce. President Trump signed an executive order Monday to reduce the size of the Bears Ears and Grand Staircase Escalante National Monuments in Utah by about 90%. He says it's right to lift restrictions on how that land can be used.
3: I think very desperately needed. It was very unfair to the people of Utah, and now fairness has been brought back.
1: He took a similar action in his first term. That was challenged by environmental groups and native tribes, and those areas were reduced or were expanded during the Biden administration before President Trump reduced them in his second term. Chipotle is expanding to a new but familiar destination, saying it will open its first location in Mexico and that it's doing so with deep respect for Mexico's culinary heritage. I'm Brian Clark, ABC News.
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5: Today's federal newscast. A federal watchdog says the U.S. military must make critical policy changes to avoid hurting the quality of medical care in operational settings like field hospitals and aircraft carriers. The Government Accountability Office notes that while the Defense Health Agency and the Armed Forces have made progress since the last review in 2024, roles and responsibilities need to be better defined. The Defense Department is cracking down on leaks to the media. Federal News Network's Anastasia Obis has more.
6: Defense Secretary Pete Hegseth announced Monday that the Pentagon and Justice Department are joining forces to hunt down employees who leak sensitive information.
7: I'm proud that our departments are working together closer than we have ever before, committing manpower and new resources to protect our warfighters and their operation.
6: Hegseth's announcement comes days after the Trump administration issued subpoenas to several New York Times journalists over their reporting on security concerns involving President Donald Trump's Qatari-donated Air Force One. Anastasia Obis, Federal News Network.
5: And the Air Force is working to get employees back online after a cybersecurity quarantine allegedly locked tens of thousands of users out of their computers. Troops and civilians at multiple bases and the Pentagon were hit by the quarantine. That's according to members of an unofficial Facebook page that is popular with airmen. Find these stories and more at federalnewsnetwork.com. I'm Eric White.
8: And now, the Federal Drive with Terry Gerton, sponsored by GEHA.
9: Welcome to the Federal Drive on Federal News Network. It's Tuesday, July 14th. I'm your host, Terry Gerton, and I'm glad you're here. Coming up on this hour of the Federal Drive, the federal government is going beyond funding research. It's increasingly helping to decide which technologies make it to market. But then, what happens when government stops waiting for the market and starts to shape it? Those stories and much more ahead during this hour of the Federal Drive. We begin with this. The rules governing discipline and removal procedures for federal employees are on track for a major overhaul. A slew of proposed regulations and executive orders from the Trump administration, along with recent court decisions and upcoming hearings, are reshaping how agencies handle adverse action processes for the federal workforce. Here to break down all the details is Federal News Network's Drew Friedman. Drew, thanks

0: for joining me.
1: Good to be with you, Terry.
0: Kind of doing a personnel policy roundup here. So let's take these issues one at a time. One recent proposal looks to overhaul the procedures agencies use when firing employees. So tell us more about this plan from the administration.
1: Well, this is something that we saw recently from the Office of Personnel Management in combination with the Merit Systems Protection Board. They issued joint proposed regulations recently that really look to change the appeals process at MSPB by removing what are called the Douglas factors. Now, these are 12 considerations that go back to 1981 that generally agencies will use when they're justifying adverse actions that they might take against a federal employee. But now in these new proposed regulations from MSPB and OPM, they say that the Douglas factors have made the discipline policies too rigid, and they're proposing instead to determine whether an agency's adverse action was reasonable based on a case-by-case basis and not have specific factors that need to be addressed in every case. So that's something where OPM has said that this is a step towards efficiency and to make sure that there's a fair and consistent process. But of course, on the other side of the coin here, we also have some critics saying that this is going to open the doors to more bias, more inconsistency, and potentially politically motivated firings of employees. So really a lot to work with here on what they're proposing.
0: Drew, how does that then fit with the recent final rule, which changes the suitability and fitness regulations? Are they connected?
1: They're not necessarily connected to one another, but it is notable that there's this trend towards really overhauling what federal firing policies and adverse action policies look like in government. So on the one hand, you do have this removal of Douglas factors and some changes to the appeals process over at MSPB. But at the same time, OPM is also moving forward with overhauling suitability and fitness regulations. So it's another area where they're not necessarily related, but they are seem to be steps towards a similar end goal here. So what this final rule does is say that now federal employees, on top of what has historically been just federal job applicants, can now be disciplined or fired for misconduct based on what are called suitability and fitness standards. So traditionally, there's reasons such as criminal and violent conduct, excessive alcohol use, deception, fraud, things like that, that can disqualify a federal job applicant. Now those same factors apply to agencies' considerations of potentially removing active and current federal employees as well. And on top of just expanding who those regulations apply to, OPM's final rule also adds more factors that agencies can consider to decide whether federal employees can remain in their jobs or not. So that includes things like if they file their taxes on time, if they meet citizenship requirements, and then one notable one is compliance with any non-disclosure obligations. And one thing to remember there is that there's a separate proposal from OPM proposing a government-wide non-disclosure agreement or NDA for federal employees as well.
0: So it sounds like they're moving towards a lot more discretion for the manager in these cases. That also seems to be at the root of Schedule Policy Career, which is now in effect as well, where these folks move to at-will employment status.
1: Absolutely. It does seem like a trend line there is this idea of flexibility, of adding more options for managers or agency leaders to remove employees if they find, for example, under the Schedule Policy Career section, if they believe that certain federal employees in these policy influencing positions, as they call them, if they are actually carrying out the president's priorities, or if they might be, for example, not fulfilling their job duties, then they could be fired without the agencies needing to give any advance notice or any reason for that. So that is certainly a step towards what Trump administration officials want to see as accountability and as flexibility, as I mentioned, but that's also causing a lot of concerns as well about this broadening influence of, political control over the federal workforce, concerns about removing what have been pretty substantial protections for career civil servants, and just, increases of the risk of bias in the work that agencies or employees put out. There's a lot of concerns about how this is going to impact things. And if I could also just mention briefly that the schedule policy career executive order changed over about 8,000 federal positions. But there has been some reporting more recently, for example, from Bloomberg, showing that Trump administration officials are already looking to potentially expand that number. There's no specific number, no specific timeline on that, but that's starting or seeming to get into the works as well here.
0: Andrew, maybe the last big event at the end of the Supreme Court term were a couple of decisions that changed the firing rules in other ways as well. What are we seeing there?
1: If you look at the Slaughter Supreme Court decision that came out just a couple of weeks ago, that was really a decision that paved the way for expanded presidential power to fire the heads of independent agencies. So this involved the leader of the Federal Trade Commission, Rebecca Slaughter, who the president fired last year without giving a reason, despite federal law requiring that. And that decision from the Supreme Court applies to other independent agencies as well, where Trump has also fired leaders, for example, the Merit Systems Protection Board, National Labor Relations Board, Consumer Product Safety Commission. So that decision has the potential to reshape a lot of these agencies that have historically been independent as well.
0: And is there anything else coming down the pike that folks should be worried about?
1: A couple things that are still coming down the pipeline here are changes to overhaul the appeals processes for employee removals. OPM has issued proposed regulations to change this when it happens based on a suitability or fitness action, when there's a probationary period firing, and when there is a removal during a reduction in force. In all three of those cases, OPM is looking to make itself the exclusive authority to decide on employee appeals in those cases. So, for example, if an employee believes they were wrongly removed in one of those cases, they would normally appeal to the Merit Systems Protection Board independently, but OPM is looking to change that authority to itself. So in that case, across those three different proposals, seems to be just OPM trying to consolidate the authority there in what it says is a way to streamline the process, but also has gained concerns as well on that front.
0: That's Federal News Network's Drew Friedman. Drew, really appreciate you connecting all the dots here for us.
1: Absolutely. Thanks for having me.
0: You can find her full story at federalnewsnetwork.com. Up next, the federal government is going beyond funding research. It's increasingly helping to decide which technologies actually make it to the market. This is The Federal Drive with Terry Girton on Federal News Network.
2: On today's Federal Newscast, the Defense Department has spent at least $2.6 billion on southern border operations since the beginning of fiscal 2025. It used multiple funding mechanisms to support the mission, including using money set aside for military construction projects and service members' permanent change of station moves. The Pentagon is pausing the rollout of cybersecurity maturity model certification requirements.
3: Defense Department Chief Information Officer Kirsten Davies says DOD is suspending a plan to ramp up CMMC third-party assessment requirements starting this November. Instead, DOD will conduct a 60-day top-to-bottom review of the CMMC requirements. That's because Davies, in a memo this week, wrote that CMMC imposes significant burdens on smaller defense contractors. She's directing the review team to explore options that replace, quote, prohibitive third-party compliance models with scalable, realistic security measures. The Pentagon had finalized the contracting rules for the CMMC program in 2025 after a years-long rulemaking process. Justin Doubleday, Federal News Network.
2: And the head of the National Reconnaissance Office has retired after nearly 7 years on the job. Christopher Scalise's last day as NRO director was Friday. He was the first presidentially appointed and Senate-confirmed director of the secretive spy satellite agency. President Trump has nominated defense industry executive Roger Mason to serve as the next NRO director. Find these stories and more at federalnewsnetwork.com. I'm Eric White.
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0: Welcome back to the Federal Drive with Terry Gerton on Federal News Network. For decades, government largely funded discovery and let the market handle commercialization. NSF is now building new pathways to move promising technologies from the lab into the economy. Joining me to explain that effort is NSF's Assistant Director for Technology, Innovation, and Partnerships, Dr. Erwin Gyanchandani. Dr. Gyanchandani, it's so great to have you back on the show. Thanks for joining me.
11: Terry, thanks for having me. Really, really looking forward to the conversation today.
0: I am too. NSF has three recent announcements: X-Labs, the SBIR relaunch, and now Tech Accelerators. When you put those three together, they seem closely related, but I'd love to hear from your perspective. What does NSF see as the environment here that you're trying to address?
11: Yeah, sure. So let me just say, as you know, I help lead the Directorate for Technology, Innovation, and Partnerships, the TIP Directorate at NSF that we stood up a number of years ago. And our focus within TIP specifically is around trying to be able to help accelerate the great research that's coming out of the basic sciences in the other directorates of the agency and helping to push that research out into the marketplace. And we want to do that to the point at which industry takes it up. We don't want to replicate or duplicate the great work that industry does here in the United States. But there is that sort of so-called valley of death that we're trying to be able to help researchers and students and talent get across with their great ideas and their great new discoveries and innovations. And so what you see with this portfolio in many ways is trying to be able to help plug various gaps that we see in the terrain when it comes to advancing science and technology to impact for the betterment of U.S. competitiveness and the U.S. economy in the long term.
0: Well, let's start up front with the X-Labs. This is a very different model for NSF. What role are X-Labs intended to play in this system?
11: Yeah, so one thing that I like to say about X-Labs is, you know, we at NSF have been on the front lines for the last 7 or 8 decades now, helping to champion basic science all across this country. And I think we have a great system that enables that. NSF funding largely academic institutions gives rise to new discoveries that we push into the industry sphere, and then industry marketizes, productizes going forward. But that's one model, right? And I think that what's really important for us is to not only be constantly constantly innovating in the what. What are the new directions at the future of intelligence? What are the new directions around quantum phenomena? What are the new directions around advanced materials and matter? But also thinking about innovating in the how. How are we enabling the research enterprise in this country, growing the research enterprise in this country to be optimized and accelerate progress in these different areas? And so X Labs for us is, it's new, it's different. It's modeled off of some great work that's been pioneered by philanthropy around the notion of focused research organizations. Can we support independent research teams, provide them with a bit of a runway, some milestones that they have to hit that they self-describe, but provide them with a bit of runway so that they're not constantly in the mode of having to apply for research grants every few years out of NSF or other funding agencies, but rather they have a very specific challenge or hurdle that they're trying to overcome in science and technology, and be able to give them that runway to work at that, a team that's multidisciplinary, engaged from across different sectors, even academia, industry, etc., working together to be able to overcome that and ultimately get to the point of sort of a platform capability or technology that can unlock entirely new sectors of science or entirely new sectors of technology going forward.
0: Dr. Erwin Gyanchandani is NSF's Assistant Director for Technology, Innovation, and Partnership. So understanding then what X Labs is supposed to do, you've relaunched SBIR and STTR with another $250 million. How do those two programs connect?
11: Yeah, so we're really excited about SBIR, STTR, and this relaunch, Terry. And I think we're really excited also for all of these portfolio programs that you're referencing. We have worked very closely with our colleagues at the White House and the Office of Science and Technology Policy and have some strong support from the leadership there as well. So you know full well that the SBIR program saw its authorization lapse at the end of September of last year, and we went through a process. Congress passed legislation. The president signed it into law back in April, and so we have been able to now, over the last month or so, reboot our SBIR program here at NSF. I'm proud of the fact that NSF helped pioneer the SBIR program for the rest of the federal government back in the 1970s and 1980s. And today the program has been adopted by 11 or so other agencies that invest in R&D. So our investment, $250 million, goes towards some of the earliest stage startups just coming out of the research lab, trying to find a path forward to really develop their technology to the point that it can be picked up by mergers and acquisitions and others in the industrial space, or these startups can become flourishing companies in their own rights as well. I'll note that Qualcomm, a leading wireless company today, has its roots in an NSF SBIR many decades ago. But what's exciting about this particular relaunch is that we have set aside about $40 million of our portfolio this year specifically to focus a pilot effort around scientific instrumentation. So you sort of see a recurring theme across some of our programs that we're talking about today. We've heard from the research community the need to be able to not only fund the science, but fund the instrumentation that allows us to be able to unlock great new discoveries going forward. And what we find oftentimes is that in the space of scientific instrumentation, there may not be that strong venture capital community that's ready to go after some of these early stage startups. And so we've invested in this space in the past, but we're really putting an emphasis or spotlight on it as part of our SBIR relaunch to say, if you have some emerging ideas from basic scientific discovery that could lead to better instrumentation, better precise, more precise measurement, more precise sensing, more precise imaging, or the next lab view, for example, in certain trade spaces, certain fields of science and engineering. Well, bring that idea forward. We'd love to help you de-risk it, help you get it to the point where it's now able to feed back into the scientific enterprise going forward.
0: And then it sounds like the third leg of the stool is the Tech Accelerator Program. This is very different. How does it connect or take those two programs to the next level?
11: Well, so I would say that I think each one of these programs is an initiative in its own right that, as I mentioned earlier, is really about trying to help move science to its greatest form of impact at the end of the day. X Labs is taking that bet on a set of teams, really focusing on the teams and the ambitions of those teams around some platform technologies that we're looking to help accelerate. SBIR, maybe you have some startups that emerge, for instance, from an X Lab. You want to be able to see those startups further develop some of the outputs to the point that they're now in the commercial market space. Tech accelerators for us is a little bit different, but related, as you pointed out. Here, the focus is, let's look at some of the areas that maybe we know the venture capital community is not investing as heavily in today, right? If you look at some of the trends over the last year or two, a lot of investment in AI, for example, a lot of increasing investment in quantum and aerospace and defense and so forth. But there are other areas that are critical importance to the nation's competitiveness in the long term as well, that we also need to make sure we are helping to push ideas into the mainstream. So, for example, let's consider the space of ocean technologies, right? Maritime technology. We've seen in the last few months the significance of this area, for example. And so here's an opportunity for us to essentially invest in an accelerator type organization, new partnerships that are coming together, bringing perhaps the VC community, perhaps private sector interests, perhaps academic researchers, new partnerships that could coalesce together to form an accelerator that has the expertise to help guide in turn a set of teams that are working in that space around ocean and maritime tech, and help those teams, much smaller teams focused on specific problems or specific use cases, help those teams push their ideas into the market space as quickly as possible. I would hope that a tech accelerator, for instance, might connect in with the SBIR program. It might connect in with our NSF iCore program as well, which is providing folks with the opportunity to get sort of this exposure around how you do customer discovery to understand what your market niche is for your idea that you are pursuing. So the tech accelerator really is trying to help bridge multiple micro valleys, if you will, in the valley of death, helping researchers in these focused areas like maritime tech or ag tech or materials tech, or another one, a common refrain, scientific instrumentation, sci-tech, we're calling it here, help them be able to get the mentoring and the support to take their concept and move it forward along that pathway.
0: Dr. Erwin Gyanchandani is NSF's Assistant Director for Technology, Innovation, and Partnerships. Thanks so much for joining me today and walking through these programs with us.
11: Well, thanks for having me, Terry. Thanks, as always, for your interest. And I say to your listeners, we're open for business. We look forward to engaging with them on these efforts going forward.
0: 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Coming up next, a more active government role in innovation raises an old question. How do you move faster without losing accountability? But first, the government's role in innovation may be changing from customer to investor. 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
2: On today's federal newscast, a federal watchdog says the U.S. military must make critical policy changes to avoid hurting the quality of medical care in operational settings like field hospitals and aircraft carriers. The Government Accountability Office notes that while the Defense Health Agency and the Armed Forces have made progress since the last review in 2024, roles and responsibilities need to be better defined. The Defense Department is cracking down on leaks to the media. Federal News Network's Anastasia Obis has more.
12: Defense Secretary Pete Hegseth announced Monday that the Pentagon and Justice Department are joining forces to hunt down employees who leak sensitive information.
13: I'm proud that our departments are working together closer than we have ever before, committing manpower and new resources to protect our warfighters and their operations.
12: Hegseth's announcement comes days after the Trump administration issued subpoenas to several New York Times journalists over their reporting on security concerns involving President Donald Trump's Qatari-donated Air Force One. Anastasia Obis, Federal News Network.
2: And the Air Force is working to get employees back online after a cybersecurity quarantine allegedly locked tens of thousands of users out of their computers. Troops and civilians at multiple bases and the Pentagon were hit by the quarantine. That's according to members of an unofficial Facebook page that is popular with airmen. Find these stories and more at federalnewsnetwork.com. I'm Eric White.
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15: It's not about just who is the better prompt engineer. 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
0: Welcome back to the Federal Drive with Terry Girton on Federal News Network. If agencies are no longer willing to wait for markets alone to deliver critical technologies, what comes next? Some are moving upstream, investing in companies and technologies much earlier than traditional procurement would allow. For a look at what that means for industry and government alike, Bloomberg Government's senior data analyst Paul Murphy joins me now. Paul, it is great to have you back on the show. Thanks for joining me today.
21: Terry, good to see you.
0: We're going to talk about something that's getting some attention but not a lot of discussion, the government taking equity stakes in private corporations. For years, the government just showed up as a buyer. You built something and they decided whether or not they were going to buy it. Now it's showing up earlier and helping finance the company itself. What has changed in the market and the ecosystem that made that shift seem necessary to the government?
21: The OSC, the Office of Strategic Capital, within DOD, is a statutorily authorized program. It's been around since the latter part of the Biden administration. But you're right, it represents a fundamental shift in the government's procurement role from simply buying products to helping decide which companies receive federal financing before contracts are even awarded. That may accelerate critical technologies, but it also gives the government much greater influence over which firms succeed in the marketplace.
0: The government's always been focused on objectivity, clear, transparent terms, and may the best company win. This feels a little bit like taking bets earlier in the process. What's the concern there?
21: You know, it could change competition in important ways because companies backed by government loans or equity, it's not just taking investment stakes, but it's also a large part of it right now is loans. These companies that receive this financing could gain advantages in attracting private investors, expanding production, and even winning future contracts. The concern is that firms without access to those programs may find themselves competing on an uneven playing field long before a government procurement even begins.
0: And you made an interesting point there. It also changes the government's incentive in the longer term. As an equity holder, they have an interest in the long-term profitability of this company, which may change how they consider future investments or purchases, right?
21: Yes. You know, we've seen in the past, particularly in the late aughts, where the government, took equity stakes in solar companies. I believe it was Solyndra, and that didn't pan out financially. Congress isn't questioning the goal of strengthening the industrial base as much as they're asking who decides where these billions of dollars go and whether the decisions are free from political influence or conflicts of interest. Once the government becomes both an investor and a customer, lawmakers are worried that oversight becomes more complicated and the public confidence in the procurement process can be harder to maintain. And DOD's 2027 budget proposal requested $20 billion for the Office of Strategic Capital, but the $20 billion is not the discretionary money. That's the mandatory money that would be used for loan subsidies. And so if OSC makes, and they're projecting that that $20 billion could be leveraged into $200 billion in loan authority, which was like nearly a quarter of the total value of procurement in fiscal 2025. So they're assuming like a 10 times leverage ratio. And when they make loans, you know, they're saying that that $20 billion could turn into $200 billion in loans. They're assuming a very low failure rate on the projects that this money would fund. I mean, they're assuming that the government is only on the hook for, $1 million out of every $10 million that they loan. That's very low. And historically, I think that's proven to be questionable given, the government's experience in equity investments. So the leverage ratio is very optimistic. The oversight is minimal. The money is going through a mandatory or is proposed to go through a mandatory budget account. Congress still has to decide that. That's not set in stone just yet. That's not actual appropriations. That's, money that still has to be awarded. So, and then with all the questions coming from, members of Congress, from Elizabeth Warren and others, I think there's going to be more discussion about just how realistic the leverage ratio is, predictions of success and failure, conflicts of interest, of course, and a general accountability. How is this investment money? How are the decisions being made to award this investment money?
0: Paul Murphy is a senior data analyst at Bloomberg Government. Paul, as we're setting the stage here, both kind of conceptually and practically, this practice isn't distributed across government. It's really focused in some very specific areas. Walk us through the agencies that are playing here and the industries where this is focused.
21: Well, there are dozens of what are called critical defense technologies. I believe the original list started out over 40. They've tweaked it and consolidated down, to anywhere from, six to maybe a dozen. But it's technologies that DOD has identified, particularly DOD, but also the Department of Energy and Commerce have identified that are critical to U.S. national security because they feel that the U.S. is falling behind China and other companies in the production of rare earths. The U.S. has been significantly dependent on China for rare earth materials, but they're also concerned about magnets that go into drones and navigation equipment. They're concerned about quantum computing and the ability of quantum computers made by foreign companies to hack highly secure U.S. Computers and networks. So I think what's driving this is a perception, that the U.S. has gaps in its ability to fulfill its security requirements. And so they're looking to, try and leverage investments, loans and equity investments to pace the production of these weapons and equipment more in line with the pace of commercial procurement.
0: And so how does this financing approach get at that solution set, right? Rather than just buying and giving firms contracts to help them explore and develop these critical technologies, why is the current thinking that it's better to have an equity stake? How does that change the production problem?
21: Well, I think part of the idea, I don't claim to have all the answers, but I think part of the idea is that by giving companies money ahead of actual procurements, it gives them the ability to decide where to invest that money, whether they need to invest it in plant and equipment, in people, in training, in supply chain modernization. It gives them more control. But it flips the model, the traditional model of federal procurement, from what has been the case since the Cold War, you know, where the government decides what it needs and prioritizes, you know, sets the strategy and sets the policies and decides what equipment it needs and establishes requirements for particular kinds of weapons. And so it puts a lot more power, control, and even influence in the hands of the private sector, where the government is now looking for the private sector to tell it what it should buy and trying to keep pace with the technology that the industry and the commercial sector is creating. And I think this may have grown out in part because of shortcomings it sensed in its ability to do counter-missile attacks during the Israeli, but also the Iraq war. But especially more recently, I think there's been a lot of discussion about the use of drones in Ukraine and the ability to, you know, counter massive drone attacks from foreign countries into Ukraine and what technologies are needed to do that. And then building from that, you know, you have the surveillance and the magnets and the rare earths that are needed to power the batteries and the equipment in these very much smaller scale pieces of equipment. So I think that's in part what's driving this.
0: Paul Murphy is a senior data analyst at Bloomberg Government. Paul, I really appreciate you giving us a little bit more insight into a really important issue.
21: Well, thanks, Terry. This is a developing issue. There's a lot of different angles to this. We've just looked at OSC, but there's a half a dozen organizations doing this, and I hope we have a chance to talk about it again in the future.
0: I'm sure we will. We'll post this interview at federalnewsnetwork.com/Federal Drive. 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Coming up next, a more active government role in innovation raises an old question. How do you move faster without losing accountability? This is The Federal Drive with Terry Girton on Federal News Network.
2: On today's Federal Newscast, the Defense Department has spent at least $2.6 billion on southern border operations since the beginning of fiscal 2025. It used multiple funding mechanisms to support the mission, including using money set aside for military construction projects and service members' permanent change of station moves. The Pentagon is pausing the rollout of cybersecurity maturity model certification requirements.
1: Defense Department Chief Information Officer Kirsten Davies says DOD is suspending a plan to ramp up CMMC third-party assessment requirements starting this November. Instead, DOD will conduct a 60-day top-to-bottom review of the CMMC requirements. That's because Davies, in a memo this week, wrote that CMMC imposes significant burdens on smaller defense contractors. She's directing the review team to explore options that replace, quote, prohibitive third-party compliance models with scalable, realistic security measures. The Pentagon had finalized the contracting rules for the CMMC program in 2025 after a years-long rulemaking process. Justin Doubleday, Federal News Network.
2: And the head of the National Reconnaissance Office has retired after nearly 7 years on the job. Christopher Scolise's last day as NRO director was Friday. He was the first presidentially appointed and Senate-confirmed director of the secretive spy satellite agency. President Trump has nominated defense industry executive Roger Mason to serve as the next NRO director. Find these stories and more at federalnewsnetwork.com. I'm Eric White.
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0: to the Federal Drive with Terry Girton on Federal News Network. As agencies experiment with new approaches to technology, finance, and acquisition, the rules that govern grants and contracts are changing too. The challenge is making sure oversight keeps pace with innovation. Professional Services Council President Stephanie Castro joins me now with the latest take on these issues. Stephanie, great to have you on this morning.
1: Thanks, Terry, for having me.
0: We've been talking today about how the federal government is expanding its role from buyer to investor as a way to speed the development of new technologies. It's also revamping its relationship with grantees. From your perspective there at PSC, what's driving the change in the uniform guidance that's out now?
1: Well, thanks for asking this question, Terry, because this proposed rule came out of the Office of Management and Budget weeks ago. It actually came out in late May, and comments were due yesterday. And so this is very fresh in my mind here. And that is to say, this proposed rule on federal financial assistance does tackle the uniform guidance, or what we used to call uniform guidance. What OMB is trying to do is to take some of the big moving pieces that were in uniform guidance and put them into regulation. So there were lots and lots of clauses for us to comment on the sort of question of moving from customer to investor or getting skin in the game. It's a really interesting take on grants and cooperative agreements, what we loosely call federal financial assistance. So it's not a contract, but a lot of contractors are involved as partners to research institutions, R&D centers, nonprofits, and different kinds of organizations. And so this is a really interesting take, what OMB is trying to do here with what was used to be called the uniform guidance.
0: And what has industry seen as the biggest changes, or where did you find the biggest opportunity for comment?
1: So what I find interesting, there are, I would say, at least three things, Terry, that jumped out to me immediately. One is that this proposed rule would prohibit fixed price or fixed amount grants. This is in direct, it's a direct difference from where we're going with contracts. You may recall, Terry, that there was an executive order, and now there's additional activity happening to move to contracts to fixed price contracts. And so what jumped out at me about this proposed rule is that it takes using the same rationale for transparency, accountability, oversight, is actually saying we can't do, or we shouldn't do, fixed amount grants. So that did jump out to us. And that's important for a few reasons. You know, a lot of these research institutions, or those who receive federal financial assistance in this way, don't have the cost compliance structures that have built up like contractors do. And so this is something that they're going to struggle with. So it's certainly something we commented on. The second is major piece about accountability is talking about what those partnering relationships look like, recipients, subrecipients, partners, how contractors come to play in terms of grants management. So that jumped out to me as well. And then finally, and I mentioned this earlier, which is this had been guidance before. There's no basis in statute. So OMB is going and putting this into regulations without a statutory basis. And that jumped out at me as something that, with the Revolutionary FAR overhaul trying to strip down the FAR and federal regulations to anything based in statute, this is a little bit of a departure from that approach.
0: Stephanie Castro is the president of the Professional Services Council. Stephanie, let's take another regulatory look. GSA is collecting feedback on its proposed AI safeguarding clause. What's the concern here that industry most wants government to understand before that clause becomes final?
1: There is a lot happening in this space, Terry, and you may recall you and I had a conversation back in March when GSA released its initial version of this clause, and they got lots and lots of comments on that one as well. As we move through, it's an interesting take on it. This version that we are reviewing right now came out on June 17th. It is much more narrowly focused than the March version was, and this one focuses on a couple of key differences between the March version and this version. This clause currently would replace a strict foreign ban on AI for large language models with a U.S. incorporation preference, right, to skew towards a more of a Buy America or American-made preference. This is in reinforcement of an executive order about U.S. leadership in AI. So we're not surprised by this one. Another deviation from although it's contracting, I shouldn't say deviation, right? That's a term of art. I'll say another difference from the March version is that it adds an emphasis on, quote, unbiased AI principles. So we're unpacking that as well. And then finally, there are some strict human access limits talking about government data ownership and use restrictions. That is something, you know, intellectual property is always something that resonates with the contracting community about who owns what and under what licensing agreements can and should it be shared.
0: Stephanie, there's a listening session on this rule today. What are you hoping to hear there? And what is PSC looking for as this rule gets finalized?
1: Industry was very excited to understand that GSA was hosting both an in-person and virtual listening session here on July 14th. And we are hoping to learn a little bit about the origin, what the intent is, and what the rollout and enforcement requirements will be. Comments are due August 3rd, the written comments are. And so we at PSC are going to have a session just for our member companies in the days following today's listening session to talk about what contractors should do. Things like both contractors and their supply chain participants looking at their large language model arrangements and considering comments on provisions that would burden operational or compliance requirements. That said, you know, when we commented in March, I suspect our comments are going to be similar in a couple of veins. One is we don't want to limit commercial AI solutions and innovation. And so we're going to be listening today for, you know, that kind of commentary from GSA. We don't want policies to conflict with other AI guidance coming out from OMB and agencies themselves. And then finally, we don't want a one-size-fits-all. These companies are evolving very, very quickly. Their technology is evolving very, very quickly. And we don't want to hamstring American industry in artificial intelligence because there is such a race globally to be a leader in this space.
0: It's certainly going to be an important session today, but let's turn our attention to one more acquisition issue here. GAO's released its latest annual assessment on DoD acquisition reform, and it maybe not surprisingly finds that DoD continues to struggle with delays even as it's pursuing acquisition reform. From your perspective, what's keeping those reforms from translating into faster fielding of capabilities?
1: Terry, you've heard me say this before. If last year of 2025 was the year of efficiency, 2026 is both the year of innovation and the year of speed. And we've heard folks like Secretary Hegseth and others talk about quicker delivery time, shorter delivery windows to get technologies and solutions in the hands of warfighters. This is GAO's 24th annual weapon systems assessment, and the timelines are growing. And it's amazing to me that for some major defense acquisition programs, we are looking at 12 years to go from conceptualization to fielding some of this essential equipment and solutions. And so, you know, what is getting in the way of this? A lot of it is bureaucracy. A lot of it is requirements are changing. And so therefore, you've got to add engineering change orders or you've got to put in additional time windows. I think part of it is we have a tendency over time to let the perfect be the enemy of the good enough. And we really need to focus on, as we're going through development cycles, what is good enough to move forward? It may not be perfect, but we have time to get it perfect. But let's not hold up the entire value chain or the entire delivery schedule just on that. And so I think if you look at some of the programs that GAO highlighted, you'll see exactly what I mean here in terms of the T-7 jet training program. We're looking at hypersonic attack cruise missiles. We're looking at air defense, long-range hypersonic weapons. These are huge programs. They're going to be snags, but how do we move quickly? And I don't think we have the agility here. And certainly, we don't have the acquisition workforce in the same way we did a while ago. And I think the department is doing everything it can to hire into those positions so that we can move faster.
0: Stephanie Castro is president of the Professional Services Council. Stephanie, thanks so much for joining me today.
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0: 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Up next, the top national headlines from ABC News and the Federal Newscast. I'm Terry Girton. 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
6: From ABC News, I'm Brian Clark. American consumers got a break from inflation last month, according to the Consumer Price Index from the Bureau of Labor Statistics.
7: The inflation rate fell more than analysts were expecting, 3.5% this June compared to last. At 0.4%, the month-to-month decline was the sharpest in over 6 years. The numbers are based on data recorded before the U.S.-Iran war heated up again, driving up prices. That will be reflected in the July CPI.
6: That's ABC's Jim Ryan. As the war's heated up again, President Trump's declared the ceasefire over, and traffic through the pivotal Strait of Hormuz has once again slowed. Just 10 ships crossed the strait yesterday, and President Trump said that the U.S. is going to serve as guardian of the strait. But Javed Ali, a former senior director for counterterrorism on the National Security Council, says that presents different risks to U.S. personnel.
8: This is the thing that the Trump administration is going to have to think carefully through if this is an accurate reflection of where the president wants to take the policy.
6: The U.S. struck targets in Iran overnight, intended to minimize the damage Iran could inflict on shipping. Supreme Court Justices Elena Kagan and Amy Coney Barrett are testifying on Capitol Hill this morning. They're the first sitting justices to testify before Congress since 2019. They're asking for an increase in the court's budget by about 10% to deal with increased threats. They want to boost security. There's an investigation underway into the fatal shooting of a man in Maine by ICE agents Monday. Senator Angus King said the man was not the target of the operation, but that the Department of Homeland Security claims he weaponized his vehicle.
9: And the question is, what did he do with his vehicle? Were officers threatened? Were the threats rising to the level that justified deadly force?
6: The man, 26 years old, was not the target of the ICE investigation. You're listening to ABC News.
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0: Well, correspondent Dr. Darian Sutton has more on how to reduce the risk.
1: Basic precautions are important. Washing our hands before eating, just necessary for reducing foodborne illness. You can wash your fruit and your vegetables. You should, including pre-washed, pre-bagged lettuce, because the evidence from the Michigan State points to lettuce, although we don't know yet the producer, the supplier, or the grower. And if you cook your food up to 158 degrees Fahrenheit, that can kill the parasites. So you might want to change your recipes or your ingredients to help reduce your risk overall.
0: A federal judge in Florida has called out President Trump's lawsuit against the government for IRS audits, calling it a scheme. ABC's Jay O'Brien has more from Washington.
2: It's all tied to that $10 billion lawsuit the president filed, then settled with his own government over the leaking of his tax records. It's that settlement, remember, that created the now defunct $1.8 billion anti-weaponization fund, which could have paid money to Trump's allies, including January 6th rioters. Now Judge Kathleen Williams is finding that agreement was reached in bad faith, accusing Trump and his team of trying to, quote, manipulate the judicial process and use the court to provide some legitimacy to earmark billions of dollars from American taxpayers.
0: Darlene Graham could be sworn into the Senate today to fill her late brother Lindsey Graham's seat. She was appointed by South Carolina Governor Henry McMaster to serve the rest of his term. State Republicans will hold a special primary next month to choose a new nominee for the election. Brian Clark, ABC.
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4: Today's federal newscast. The Defense Department is cracking down on leaks to the media. Federal News Network's Anastasia Obis has more.
5: Defense Secretary Pete Hegseth announced Monday that the Pentagon and Justice Department are joining forces to hunt down employees who leak sensitive information. Hegseth's announcement comes days after the Trump administration issued subpoenas to several New York Times journalists over their reporting on security concerns involving President Donald Trump's Qatari-donated Air Force One. Anastasia Obis, Federal News Network.
4: And the Air Force is working to get employees back online after a cybersecurity quarantine allegedly locked tens of thousands of users out of their computers. Troops and civilians at multiple bases and the Pentagon were hit by the quarantine. That's according to members of an unofficial Facebook page that is popular with airmen. Find these stories and more at federalnewsnetwork.com. I'm Eric White.
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9: Hello and welcome to the show. I'm Federal News Network reporter Drew Friedman. After upheavals across the federal workforce and hundreds of thousands of public servants leaving their jobs, grassroots organizations have been rising to meet the moment. One of those organizations is Feds Forward, a group that's been building tech-enabled tools to help civil servants navigate career change. For more, I caught up with one of the co-founders of Feds Forward, Karen Lee.
10: So what we started seeing in January was the beginning of what we saw unfold through last year, which was kind of a federal workforce departure crisis, right? And that's what everyone started talking about. Feds losing their jobs, people in transition. Factually, that is absolutely true. But the framing, I'd like to push back a little bit on it because it's not a, the crisis framing is very accurate because of this point in time. In fact, what we are seeing now is just an acute version of an evergreen problem where feds leave government every year. About 150,000 of them every year separate from government, not retire. And every single time people leave the federal service, the question is, what am I good for and what do I do? And what's happening right now is just an amplification of a foundational problem, which is a lack of an infrastructure that enables people to not only translate what they've done in a very unique sector and industry and identify what they could do after that also carries the mission, but also on the other side of the ledger, enable employers to legibly see what people from a completely different sector, how they could

0: nestle into their organization, their industry. We have two groups of people who so desperately want to find each other, but they don't have the language, they don't have the understanding contextually, and they don't have a clarity of what they want to be able to find each other. It's a recognition that on each side of the ledger, there needs to be a translation, a curation, and a very informed matching to bring people together.
1: When you started Feds Forward, what was your understanding of the problem? Was it something where you knew it was this way, or did that become apparent to you over time as you were getting more involved in this?
0: So we knew when we started Feds Forward that on the Fed side of the house, that there was foundationally a translation problem. I've gone through it. So many of my friends and colleagues have gone through it. You will not meet a Fed who will be easily able to say, here are all the things that I've done, and here's what I could do outside of government. And so we knew the basic requirement was translation, being able to take what we've done in government and be able to align it to the same kinds of functions, activities outside of government, just called something different. What we have also come to realize systematically is that that translation has to have layered on top of it an understanding of what the receiving organization does and how they do it. We can get feds to a place where they can do all of those things and know what they want to target on the outside. But if employers on the other side of the ledger don't recognize that feds would make any sense, those applicants will never get through the door. And this is where what we've learned is that there needs to be a translation on the employer side of the house as well. What we've learned through this Feds Forward work over this first year is not that we need to create something new in terms of the approach, but instead blend together all the approaches that have existed and never been finally appointed with the talent in mind of those from the federal sector.
1: In your experience approaching this from that angle, have you found a difference in the success rate of connecting former federal employees with these opportunities? I mean, what's been the outcome of this kind of approach to the problem?
0: Yeah, and I would define Drew's success from a couple different lenses. Success one is, did they get a job? Success two of, did the person, the job seeker, feel satisfied this job was the right job for them? Success three, is the employer happy that they got that candidate? And the answer is yes, and I'll tell you why. Those who are currently looking for a transition, many of us, when we leave the federal government, wonder if there's a job that could ever be as good as what we just had. Because candidly, working in the federal government is an extraordinary experience and unmatched in what we get to do, the scale of what we do, and the impact. And so there's always this nagging question, is there anything that could be as good? And what we found is that through this approach, what this next job could be is, might not be higher paying. It might not be objectively of the same status as working in the secretary's office or in the White House complex, but could be equally, if not more so, fulfilling in a different dimension that enables us as public servants to see how we can serve and make an impact just in a different way. And so what we want to change the game in Feds Forward is bring together two deeply mission-driven people, one who's seeking a next role and one who's trying to fill one, and have them realize that the uniqueness of what they want is not unreasonable to find. It's just that no one has bothered to unearth it and use technology to enable the match.
1: Have you found that on top of trying to, you know, accomplish this idea of, you know, transitioning skills or translating skills really between public service and other employers outside of government, is there a need for mental health resources or other kind of like full picture aspects of supporting employees? I mean, you make a good point that if you're leaving public service in some of these really big, really impactful mission-driven agencies to move to something, like you said, that's maybe on a smaller scale. Have you found that there's a need to support employees and help them, you know, figure out how to just kind of mentally or emotionally tackle that.
0: There is absolutely a mental health and cognitive area of work that we all need to grapple with. But really, it is an evolution of identity. For some people, the belief is, gosh, I'm no longer a public servant because I'm not working in government. And that's been taken. And that is a very valid and reasonable conclusion to draw. With, I think, some support in our community, what we want to create from a Feds Forward perspective is a different way to think of your identity. That instead, your public service identity can never be taken. No employer could ever take the depth of what that means to you, but instead you carry it forward. And the employment, the job, the volunteer activity, whatever it is simply a manifestation of that identity. And the reason why this is so important is one of the other kind of outcomes of Feds Forward is we deeply believe that this talent and this public service orientation must carry to every single sector. If we have decided the federal government has a monopoly on public servants, our country will never be what we know its potential is to be. But if instead we adopt the mindset that a workforce that's dedicated to serving the public good has motion and can circulate across the sectors and bring that public good, regardless of whether they sit in a government, a nonprofit, a gigantic company, or otherwise, then we can breed this innovation to solve our national and international problems in a way that 100x's kind of our capacity, because we're no longer just hoping for one sector to do it. It is the combination of all.
1: Pivoting a little bit to, you know, Feds Forward and the sort of resources that you guys offer specifically, can you talk about how your organization has grown over time and where do you see this going next?
0: So we started, and we still are, an all-volunteer group of people. And we started in the very beginning with a website and a PDF document. From there, we evolved and we knew that we needed to create some kind of technology stack because nobody wants to cut and paste from a PDF into an AI agent. And so in the fall of 2025 last year, we stood up the first version of our platform that effectively takes both somebody's resume and their kind of professional origin story that you can talk into your device or type in. And translates that into skills, hard and soft, offers back to the individual some insights about their work style, and frames up some career pathways, if outside of government, outside of government by sector of what they're interested in. We also created at that point a resume translation tool and laid out steps that are part of a cross-sector career transition that would be important to follow. Where we are now is we need an infrastructure that enables not only the translation of skills and identification of career pathways, but a technology stack that will also do the other side of the ledger of doing that same thing for employers and then matching. The ultimate kind of where we want to get to is to enable the federal government or any other employer who wants to access and find highly skilled, sophisticated, driven for the public good, and so therefore loyal to the mission. If employers are looking for that talent, that we can find with precision options for those employers and for people who are looking to move to their next stage in their career, that they don't have to wonder and create their own system and approach, that they should be able to focus on what they want to do and that will enable them to get there.
1: Well, Karen, thank you so much for your time today. I really appreciated hearing more about what you and Feds Forward are up to and just how you're looking at this this challenge in a different way. So thank you so much for your time.
0: No, I appreciate it, Drew. And for those who are interested, we're at fedsforward.org. We stand as a nonprofit and would love to hear from those who are looking for their next thing or from employers who feel like they can't find the talent they need. The hidden talent is right under their nose, those who've worked in the federal sector.
1: That's Karen Lee, a co-founder of Feds Forward. As former public servants grapple with changes in their careers and their identities, organizations like WellFed have been stepping up. The group hosts events and offers resources and support to those going through major life transitions. I recently spoke with Rebecca Ferguson Andre, a co-founder of WellFed.
2: We were part of the Valentine's Day massacre back on February 14th, 2025, and we fell into this gap. First of all, it was devastating, and we fell into this gap where there really was nothing for us. Everyone was in such shock, right? Even though we had been anticipating it, there were rumors, there were news articles about what was coming, and that probationary federal workers would be targeted first. It was still such a shock, but we recognized really quickly that we weren't alone, that there were other people going through the exact same experience. And we decided just after 2 days of being fired that we were going to pull together as many of those people as we could and provide sort of like a landing spot for us all to gather and begin sharing our experience in our roles for the federal government and even in private industry and in nonprofit sector. Drew and I had each had experiences, you know, leading and training people and providing retreats. We facilitated retreats for our agency, the Administration for Children and Families. And so I think in response to devastation, we just kicked into high gear and began planning this event. We began charting this path based on our own experience of how challenging it was navigating an uncertain job market, updating our resumes, you know, navigating insurance. And that experience helped us chart this path forward that we wanted to share with other people who were in the same boat. Fast forward a year later, what started as a singular event for 20 people has grown into a community of more than 5,000 people, predominantly former federal workers, some current, and many Fed adjacent folks.
1: Thinking back to the early days or months of WellFed and that first event that you mentioned, what was the response or the feeling from federal employees or former feds who started participating and connecting with you guys? You know, what was the feeling, the emotional response? What were some of those initial reactions?
2: I think when you're in free fall professionally and personally, when there's like this shock to your system or your life, this unexpected loss, it can feel very much like there's nothing, there's no solid ground beneath your feet. And I think what we began to provide for folks with this was this landing spot or a net to catch people. People began to feel safe and seen, supported in ways that other people around them couldn't quite understand, right? There was this lack of understanding around what was happening. And I think we provided that space and bringing in this incredible network of professionals to really lift people up and provide them with the information they simply were not getting from their agencies. They were trying to distill information from Reddit and from news stories. And so we began to provide people with information to help them stabilize and find their way forward. It was a space that was so warm and welcoming and meaningful that it just kept growing and growing, and our online presence grew, and we hosted more than 100 virtual sessions that were free for people to attend last year, focused on mental health and wellness, focused on how to navigate insurance, financial triage, and the kind of career services that feds really needed about translating the resume, right? How to apply and frame their professional experience for a completely different sector or industry.
1: I love that it's both a community effort, but then also offering these more tangible resources to federal employees, and you have sort of both aspects here. I'm wondering, you know, what have been some of the outcomes in offering the career resources, the mental health resources, and that sort of support? Have you been able to help these former employees find new jobs or maybe move forward from what was a difficult time for them?
2: Some of the impact that we have seen and heard from folks who have attended and been a part of our community is it is helping people find their way forward professionally, that there is a growing number of folks, closer to 30% now, of our members who have now landed new jobs. Some of them ended up returning to federal government, but more ended up in private industry or starting their own businesses, or they work in the nonprofit sector, or they've joined state, local, or county government. And they have credited, you know, their experience of, you know, obtaining a new job to our well-fed team and the support that we provided them with. We've also heard consistently from many folks that the mental health resources that we provide every Monday, either meditation or bringing in mental health practitioners and therapists to lead workshops and programming and providing consistent mental health support in a world where some folks have lost insurance, right, or they've lost the ability to pay for therapy, this has been very much like a lighthouse for them.
1: From those who maybe have reached out, who you've worked with previously or currently, what are some of the common challenges that you hear from these former employees? You mentioned that about 30% have been able to find jobs, but I'm just wondering about the ones who maybe haven't had as much luck there. You know, what are some of the issues that they're currently facing?
2: We continue to hear consistently that the impact on folks is deeply human, right? It's beyond the financial realities. People are grappling with the loss of identity, mission, burnout, diminished confidence, and this sense of prolonged uncertainty about the future. In this region in particularly, that's, you know, where employment is so heavily tied to the federal government, entire communities are really feeling the ripple effects. We're hearing frustration from individuals whose expertise and leadership experience is really misunderstood or undervalued outside of the government. I think, too, there's this spectrum of where people fall in terms of hardship, right? For some people, their financial runway is longer than others. I think we're learning how many people are living paycheck to paycheck and are struggling deeply. Many have entered long-term unemployment, which means that they've been unemployed for more than a year. Where I think there are some real bright spots, it's communities like ours. There are other organizations that former federal workers or former Fed-adjacent contractors have stood up in response to this disaster, and it is so heartening to see people come together and lift other people up.
1: Absolutely. And I think it is important to point out too that, you know, almost a year and a half out from when a lot of these firings or terminations took place, there are people who are still struggling. It's not in the headlines anymore, but there are people who are still, it sounds like, struggling on the job market. So I think that's important to highlight that. Rebecca, from your personal experience, since you were part of this wave over the federal government last year, I'm wondering through that and then your experience starting up WellFed and connecting and creating this community, what have been some of your takeaways? What have you learned from this experience?
2: I have learned that it doesn't take much to destroy something, right? It takes a long time to build up systems, to build credibility and trust. And it takes virtually no time at all to destroy something. I've also learned that, you know, a lot of systems in place that are designed typically to support workforce development, they're ill-equipped to manage the level of crisis that this region is now facing. I'm learning so much about collaboration. I'm learning so much about the good in so many people and so many organizations and companies that are truly who they say they are and are reaching out to support in so many different ways. Because, look, these are neighbors. These are friends and fellow parents, right, at school. These are folks that we want to keep in our communities. And their struggle is also our struggle.
1: And you've mentioned there's been a significant amount of growth with WellFed over the last year, and you have thousands of people that have reached out and become part of this community. I'm wondering, what are the next steps for WellFed? Where do you see this going from here?
2: What WellFed has evolved into is an organization that is ensuring that people are cared for, not just as workers, but as human beings who are navigating profound change. I see us growing into a force that's going to continue to lift other people up and help them chart a course through, you know, really treacherous waters. Experiencing the level of disruption personally was really emotionally significant for me. It's one thing to know a model and to teach and train. It's an entirely different thing to have to apply it to your own life. And at the same time, it clarified something for me, and I think for our entire WellFed team, that, you know, these sort of disruptions and transitions are not simply economic events, right? But rather they're deeply human events. And WellFed has grown directly from that. People weren't only searching for employment resources, but they're also searching for dignity and connection and a sense of hope in the midst of uncertainty.
1: Great. Well, Rebecca, it's so great to hear more about this community and this initiative that you have going on, and I'm excited to see where it goes next. But thank you so much for your time today. I appreciate it.
2: Thank you, Drew. Thanks for having me.
1: That's Rebecca Ferguson-Andre, co-founder of WellFed. And that's all we have for today's episode of Your Federal Life. Until next time, I'm Drew Friedman.
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12: My guest today is Nate Fitzgerald, the head of product management for the Enterprise Security Group at Broadcom. Nate, thanks so much for taking the time to join me today.
13: Happy to be here. Thanks.
12: Let me set just a little bit of context for our discussion today. In fiscal 2024, the Cybersecurity and Infrastructure Security Agency issued two emergency directives and two binding operational directives. The National Security Agency issued 8 emergency directives and 3 binding operational directives for national security systems. For example, CISA's most recent BOD came in December when it told civilian agencies to take steps to secure cloud services. CISA wrote, malicious threat actors have increasingly targeted cloud environments and evolved tactics to gain initial cloud access. In recent cybersecurity incidents, the improper configuration of security controls in cloud environments introduced substantial risk and resulted in actual compromises. While NSA's EOD and BODs are necessarily public, the agency warned both intelligence agencies, military services, Defense Department agencies, and critical infrastructure providers to take additional steps to protect themselves from nation-state attacks, particularly those using living-off-the-land techniques. Additionally, NSA offered 10 ways for agencies to keep their cloud services secure. Both the alerts, the best practices, demonstrate no matter how much agencies depend on cloud services, their responsibility to secure their data and their systems must remain at the forefront of their cybersecurity strategies. And most agencies are not going to go all in on cloud. They're going to have tools and cybersecurity capabilities that are going to be on-premise as well. So how to continue to stay ahead of this ever-evolving cyber threat landscape? Well, that's where Nate Fitzgerald from Broadcom comes in. So, Nate, I hit a couple trends, but what are you starting to see? What are some of those big trends you are seeing in around cybersecurity?
13: Yeah, those are definitely trends. There's definitely a lot of concern around being fully dependent on cloud, I would say. And I am seeing some pullback on what used to be a pure cloud aspiration that organizations had. And I think there's now a desire to start thinking about how do we kind of pull that back a bit. It's not an entirely a complete pullback, but it's how do we get away from a 100% dependence on cloud only? And so in some cases, that means going from a pure cloud aspiration or goal and pulling that into more of a hybrid posture so that if the cloud weren't there on a rainy day or what have you, there's still something that is hands-on that is controlled by the organization in their own data centers that they can fall back to. So that's definitely a thing. The other thing that I see a lot of is just sort of budget pressure and staff reduction pressure. Primarily, I see this being targeted for FY26. So this is what we're anticipating. I think this means that niche vendors are going to be kind of in the spotlight in a negative way. And I think there's going to be sort of a trend towards buying suites. So vendors that specialize in multiple functional areas, multiple control points offered within a single suite or bundle. And that those are opportunities, I think, that the industry has. And that I think the pressure will be there to kind of get away from niche vendors because those tend to be the most expensive vendors, even though, yes, they often are the best of breed. That sort of run to best of suite, I think, is definitely going to be another trend that we're going to see more traction on.
12: Let's start with that first one, the fully dependent on cloud. So most agencies, and I think there's a handful you could point to, are not going to be only in cloud. They're always going to have those data centers. Are you seeing that agencies are trying to kind of set it and forget it too much now? Or what do you mean by they got to maybe pull that back a little bit?
13: Well, it was almost for a while, especially during the pandemic, that cloud was almost a sign. It was almost a fashion thing. It was almost beyond practicality, the pressure and the desire to move, whether it was security applications or just, you know, random applications within the organization to the cloud. And now we're seeing, I think, a look back, and it's much more of a measured approach now rather than, you know, we have to do this. I think the question now is this original goal, the correct goal in the world that we have today? The world that we have today is vastly different than the world that we had 3 to 5 years ago. I think the cloud was a lot safer 3 to 5 years ago, frankly, as an objective. Now, I think there's a lot more questions. You know, there's a study that we did to measure the increase in data sovereignty regulations, and it's increased by an average of 10 per year globally over the last 10 years. So it used to be a lot easier to put your infrastructure in a cloud. With these increase in data sovereignty laws, some of which are, you know, in the U.S. and some of which are outside of the U.S., but there's a lot of them. Now, that's not as simple as a decision as it used to be, if that makes sense.
12: So data sovereignty versus cybersecurity, is the change in kind of that idea of cloud less about it's not secure, quote unquote, and, you know, but more about just the challenges and the complexity of using cloud? That's what has really increased.
13: Cloud has always been difficult from a migratory perspective. The cost of getting there is almost always higher than organizations anticipate. It always takes a lot longer. And so there's a lot of hidden costs just with the transformation itself. I think the data sovereignty laws add that extra layer of complexity, whether it's data sovereignty or just general compliance. It adds additional requirements that likely were not there when the cloud transformation began. And so it's almost like a rug pull. It's almost like they moved the goalpost mid-transformation. And so a lot of organizations have struggled with that. And that's one of the reasons, you know, along with budget and other things, you know, I'll get into budget a little bit. I think cloud was often marketed in the early days as a cost saver. I don't think that's what cloud is. I think cloud is kind of like the convenience store. It actually comes at a premium. You have to remember that you're offloading your entire operational infrastructure costs to somebody else. And yes, they'll likely be more efficient at that than you were, because they're servicing multiple organizations, but that doesn't mean that you're going to be getting a great bargain by doing that. There's a cost to doing that. So cloud is not necessarily less expensive. In fact, I think it's often more expensive. Now, it can do things that you can't do with on-premises technology. So there are some big benefits like the elasticity. There's some functionality, in fact, that we built into our cloud products that we just can't do with our appliance products. But it's important to note that we continue to invest in both, because we see this reality that cloud doesn't solve all the problems for all companies and organizations in all situations. hybrid is definitely still a very important component, and actually just published a blog on this. And basically the title of the blog says it all. You know, large enterprises, it's time to hedge your bets against pure cloud goals. It's time to make sure that you have a backup plan in case the cloud's not there when you need it the most.
12: I've heard that over the years that people, especially agencies, learned, hey, this cloud thing is not necessarily going to be cheaper, but it will be better, it will be faster, it will be easier. Now it sounds like to me you're saying it still may be better, it still may be faster, but not necessarily even easier these days because of these regulatory and other changes like data sovereignty. Generally speaking, agencies will still get better security in the cloud, or even if that's still potentially coming into question.
13: I think where the cloud can really help organizations out and where it's a good trade-off is when it comes to talent acquisition and then maintaining your talent pool who has to operate the equipment and the software. Because it's not just about cost. If you deploy something on-premises, you've got to hire somebody to run it. And the other piece that I see, which is definitely a trend that we could add to the trends list that we talked about earlier, is that talent acquisition is getting tougher. You know, I think for a very long time, there's been a shortage of cybersecurity workers in the industry in general. And so it's been consistently over many years difficult to hire the talent that you need in-house. And so the cloud does represent an outsourcing of a lot of that. And so it does offer a path to getting perhaps what may be better security outcomes because you're outsourcing it to what should be an expert firm to help you out. Obviously, there's exceptions to that, right? Some organizations just can't tolerate the more, we'll call cloud just slightly more generic. There's usually a little less granularity in cloud products because it's difficult to implement policy granularity in multi-tenant environments. This is part of the architectures that we deal with. But some of those trade-offs are worth it. Sometimes they're not. So there's no hard rule. But that's my guidance, is to take into account, like, what is your tolerance level for outages? What is what are your cost problems going to be next year, if any? And then what is your ability to recruit and retain talent? Those are all important factors in making your decisions about your cloud future. I think it definitely plays a role in every organization. Exactly what role is really important to scrutinize.
12: As agencies see their budgets being reduced, as agencies see their workforces being reduced, that plays a bigger role. Do we have the right people, enough people to really manage that? Let's talk budgets. You brought that up several times. Agencies are definitely prepping for smaller budgets in 2026 as Congress goes through their process this summer. Talk a little bit about what agencies start to consider. You mentioned best of breed suite products versus best of breed single one-off products.
13: Yeah, we see the same questions in the private sector. If someone's anticipating, you know, if a CISO is anticipating budget reductions coming from their CEO and their board, one of the first things they're going to do, rather than go and look at, you know, cutting back headcount or, they don't want to certainly compromise security outcomes. So one of the first things they'll do is look for best of breed vendors who charge a premium. And those are all over the industry. There's plenty of examples of best of breed vendors who essentially do one major area of the security stack. And they may have multiple products, but essentially they cover, you know, one area, or maybe they cover like one and a half or two areas, but they're not a broad vendor. And so those are the vendors that you can go and say, okay, this best of breed technology is useful, but is a suite version of this? Or so can I go to another vendor that offers other products and other control points and capabilities, as well as this one that I currently have in a niche vendor? And it's good enough. It may not have every single feature capability that I want, but it still checks the box and overall offers a lower cost. So basically, is it a way that I can have my cake and eat it too, more or less? And so that's what the suite vendors offer. Now, if you look at, you know, what's an example of this happening in the real world, Microsoft has probably been the biggest beneficiary of the best of suite buyer trend, because Microsoft offers what many consider good enough security, along with the productivity suite tools in a bundle, essentially, right? They have many bundles that organizations can purchase. And so it is a cost savings path. Now, many organizations say that level of security is not good enough. I'm not here to judge that. I'm just saying that is an example of suite buyer behavior that we've seen pervasively throughout both federal and private sector.
12: You definitely saw some of that with the Defense Department and this idea of Microsoft Defender and this push to use it. I know several vendors over the last few years have raised their hand and said, hey, hold on. I'm not sure we want to go in that direction. So I think that's a great point and a great trend. At the same time, do you see agencies also needing to rationalize their suite of tools? At one point, maybe if their budgets are getting cut, do we need to pay for everything? Can we do more with what we have already versus buying something new? Is that also something you're starting to hear folks talk more about?
13: Absolutely. Most of these organizations have what we call shelfware, which is something that's licensed. You own the license, but you're not necessarily using it because you may own a suite license, but you're not actually using more than one capability in that suite. And so again, that's where the niche vendor may get picked out effectively, and more of the suite absorbed or adopted that wasn't adopted before but owned. This is something that we see a lot actually with the Symantec and Carbon Black portfolio, because we are very broad. So we have endpoint security, we have endpoint detection and response, EDR, we have network security products as well as data protection products like DLP. So even at Symantec, there are instances where customers have purchased the entire portfolio. They may not deploy it. So we do expect in the next year or two an increase in the number of customers who deploy more than one of those areas that I just talked about, as opposed to just one of them. So it might be an endpoint customer who then says, I can now use the network products that I also own from Symantec, and I can adopt that product using the existing endpoint agent that's already installed on my endpoints, and not only save money paying a niche vendor for that network product, but I can also reduce my overhead running my endpoints because now I'm down to one less agent in the process. So the suite vendors not only offer bundle pricing advantages, but there can be technological overhead advantages as well over the long haul, or the long term of that contract, and just reduced overhead. The other trend that kind of plays into this is fewer control planes. So if I go buy 10 different products, it's very likely that those 10 different niche products would come with 10 different control planes. So I've got to have my team run 10 different, log on to 10 different consoles, configure those independently, et cetera. And they don't talk to one another. Typically, they don't work alongside one another. So the suite vendors like us also offer advantages in that these products actually integrate with one another easily. So if you buy a DLP product from us, those DLP rules can be applied to your network flows, your endpoints, as well, on-prem and cloud with just one single DLP policy. So there's some big overhead advantages in the long run as well.
12: And while doing some research, I saw that both your endpoint security complete package and your Carbon Black Cloud got SE Labs, a AAA rating. So obviously, that's good news for you all. You may need to tell us what that actually means, but according to your blog post, it was awesome. So we'll let you just say thank you, and then we're going to go to a quick break, Nate, and we'll come back, and then we'll continue our conversation. So congratulations on that.
13: Yeah, thank you. Yeah, appreciate it.
12: All right, and when we come back, we'll talk a little bit more about why that matters. First, we'll take a quick break. 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
12: Welcome back. 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I'm your host, Jason Miller. My guest today is Nate Fitzgerald, the head of product management for the Enterprise Security Group at Broadcom. Nate, we talked a little bit about budgets and some trends going on across the government, including this idea of best of breed suite tools. At the same time that all this is happening, the cyber criminals aren't taking time off. They're not hanging back. They're not waiting for the Congress to pass a budget. They're still coming at agencies full bore. What are some of those other trends you're seeing about how can agencies be best prepared to deal with attacks when they happen? Because it's no longer if.
13: I think the most interesting and probably the scariest things that we're seeing, especially from nation state actors, which are the most capable actors that are out there, is the trend to attack actually lower on the supply chain. And it's really interesting to think about what that means in the federal space. In the private sector, it may mean really small organizations who have less security budgets, smaller security budgets, they have fewer dedicated security practitioners. They're just spending less time and effort on the problem. And so it's a soft target. And I think the same applies to the federal government. There's definitely a network of contractors and suppliers to the federal government that likely have higher standards than the private sector. But if you get small enough in that chain of vendors, you're going to find soft targets there as well. And so there's definitely been an uptick in interest for nation state actors in that segment because it's easier to attack. You know, the largest agencies spend a lot of money and have a lot of resources to address these problems. These smaller companies just don't have that. One of the goals that we have actually is what we call enterprise-grade security for all. It's one of our new initiatives. And because we are so heavy in the federal space and we're heavy in the banking and finance space, this is a concern that comes to us a lot. It's, so, okay, great, you've helped us out. What about the companies that we rely on that can almost act like, in some ways, a backdoor? And so one of the things that we're trying to do is make our technology easier to consume in a smaller organization that doesn't have folks that are like lifelong cybersecurity practitioners running the show, right? So that's a challenge. That means that's a very special, actually, design challenge that we have to take on here in the product management org. But that's something that we're very interested in. Our customers are very interested in as well. So that's another trend that I think is incredibly important to pay attention to.
12: And the reason why this matters so much is not just the supply chain side of it, which we could go into, but it's to ensure that agencies and or the organizations, the businesses that do business can continue along no matter what's happening in the cyber world. When the cyber criminals attack, if you get hit with ransomware or you are just getting denial of service attacks, how do you keep that business continuity going? Talk a little bit about what you're seeing in terms of this push for better, more advanced business continuity plans.
13: Yeah, we have heard from our U.S.-based financial customers, you know, increased regulatory pressure for redundancy in their cloud operations. Also, you know, as a side note, in Europe, the DORA regulations are mandating, you know, some cases where cloud has to be redundant. You can't just rely on a single cloud vendor. And there's good reason for this, right? So that there can be cloud outages for a variety of reasons. They can be caused by malicious actors, nation states, or just, you know, organized crime and botnets can take out large online assets. And it happens a couple of times per year. We see the headlines. It can also just be good old fashioned, you know, operational outages. Nothing nefarious. It's just, you know, sometimes you have quote unquote rainy days on the internet. And so both are good reasons as well as just common sense to have a backup plan. And for cloud security products like our cloud proxy, one of the questions that I think everyone should ask themselves because of this risk is, you know, what is a good backup plan? Should I back up a cloud vendor with another cloud vendor? You know, there's some interesting questions there. Could a major cloud outage cause a run on the bank type of situation where even the backup cloud vendor has trouble handling the load because the other cloud vendor is out, right? So it's a very worthwhile and interesting question. Is on-premises therefore a better backup plan? And again, this is one of the reasons why we give our customers choices, because we do believe that the answer is not obvious for every organization what the right play is. It could be that a cloud vendor backing up another cloud vendor is appropriate for some scenarios that can be imagined. And there's probably some scenarios where it's not appropriate and you just need good old-fashioned on-prem hardware to get you by the bad weather day, so to speak.
12: One of the challenges with the on-prem backup, of course, is you need more of a, we'll call it an MVP, right? Minimal viable product to keep you going, because you can't have the entire size of the cloud that you're using, you know, in AWS or Microsoft Azure or Google or Oracle in your data center. Otherwise, you're not only not saving money, you're spending a whole lot of money. So are you just here, okay, what's the minimum viable product we need as an organization to keep going? Is that the right question they should be asking?
13: I agree. Yeah. MVP is always a discussion. You know, as a product manager, it's always critical to identify your MVP, especially if you're budget constrained and you're concerned about, you know, overspending in 2026. So yeah, that's absolutely where I would start. And I would absolutely encourage organizations, rather than do nothing, because you can't do, you know, if your explanation for doing nothing is we can't do 100% of what we do in the cloud on-prem, I would say definitely don't take that line. Let's say what's good enough to get us by. So if our cloud were to completely go down, what are the MVP requirements that would keep this organization and its mission critical activities moving along until that cloud system recovers? You know, what is that worst case? What is the viable worst case scenario on the cloud side? You know, it's kind of like the home generator scenario. How much gas do you need for the home generator? Is it an hour's worth of gas or is it 3 days worth of gas? It's that same sort of thought process and conversation. But I love what you're saying, and that's absolutely what I recommend to customers when I'm talking to them. Identify your MVPs, your mission critical things. This is standard risk assessment stuff that, you know, any federal agency or, you know, large financial organization should be accustomed to and may have already identified those things. Those are the things you target first. And then, you know, if you have the luxury of going further, go further.
12: I was actually going to ask that question, how are agencies doing around that risk management? Because we've been talking about risk management for a long time, especially when it talks about cybersecurity. It sounds to me like they are asking the right questions and bringing this to your attention.
13: They definitely are. I think that the way I would describe it right now is, I think it's more of an information collection phase right now. Again, I think we'll see roadmap action. We'll see roadmaps change very quickly. And 2026 will probably be where a lot of this starts to get operationalized when those budgets kick in. But this is definitely something that's top of mind. I think it's a bit of a curveball for budgets because, you know, to kind of allude to our earlier conversation, if your assumption was that cloud was going to make things cheaper, which is, I think we agree that's probably not the right assumption, but maybe that was an assumption. And now someone walks in and says, hey, I've got an idea. We're going to need to buy a second cloud to back up the one we just bought. Certainly, that's not going to, you know, go over super well. So I think there needs to be, you know, some balance and consideration for the budget impact of this curveball, which is business continuity. And so, yeah, that's definitely a conversation that has to be grappled with internally in the org.
12: Nate, we talked a lot about budget. We talked about the need for continuity, risk management. We know cyber criminals continue to hit agencies. What are some of those innovations, evolutions you're seeing that really can help agencies as this tight budget environment continues to evolve?
13: You know, apart from the sweet trend, the sweet recommendation, I think there's a real opportunity to double down on data governance. One of our strongest areas in our portfolio is with data leakage protection and the surrounding areas of technology there. And it's, you know, with the era of AI, where we've really seen a lot of customer demand is how do we safely adopt AI, right? So I think customers are now convinced that there's some value. And I think as potentially overhyped as AI is and how inundated we are with AI press, I think the expectation and the belief is, even among the more cynical participants, you know, in the business, that AI does offer real value. It's a useful tool and it's going to get better. How much better, we don't know yet. But even the most cynical are figuring out how to embrace it. And I think that says something. So, you know, the best way to embrace AI is on your terms. So make sure that you're evaluating which tools offer the most privacy. How do you adopt AI without compromising your information in, you know, a third-party cloud? That's, you know, definitely a top of mind. Then do you have the capabilities to inspect the queries and the responses to the AI chatbots themselves and the AI tools themselves? So it's more like, once you do decide what to trust, which AI tools to trust, then you need to figure out how you verify that your trust is warranted and that your information is secure. In many ways, to cybersecurity professionals, AI is, quote unquote, just another way for data to leak out. But it's a very powerful way for data to leak out. You know, imagine running it's almost like a super powered search engine within your organization that's sort of gobbling up, you know, human knowledge at a massive rate. And it's able to then spit back out that knowledge in a very articulate way in an instant. Like, there's a lot of power there that can be very good. That power can also be used very nefariously. So it's important to embrace that technology. Yes, do not sit on the sidelines, but embrace it on your terms.
12: Nate, I thought we were going to get through our entire conversation without those two letters being mentioned, AI, but we almost did it. And
13: impossible.
12: I did enjoy the perspective you brought. Like, it has some value. Understand what it is. Trust and verify it before you just jump in with both feet. And speaking of that, we are just about out of time for our discussion. So what's the big takeaway you want to make sure folks are left with? Cloud, good, not everything, but what's the one message you want to make sure folks get?
13: I think the best advice that I can give from my insights in the industry and the conversations I have every day is that strong fundamentals still do the heavy lifting of the cybersecurity world. And sometimes these aren't like the most interesting topics or considered the sexiest topics. Like, you know, AI is considered a very, you know, interesting and, you know, metaphorically sexy topic. But strong fundamentals at the end of the day are what deliver results day after day, year after year. Technologies on the endpoint are detection technologies, data leakage protection technologies, and network security technologies, multi-layer defense. These are the things that deliver the most value year after year. And there are a lot of shiny objects waved at us over time. Those shiny objects, most of the time, 3 to 5 years out, are at best features built into these fundamental products that I'm talking about. So I think the best advice that I can leave is make sure that your fundamentals are rock solid. Make sure those MVP postures are solid before you go chasing the shiny objects.
12: It's so easy to chase the shiny objects like AI because that's what folks talk about, folks are excited about, but you're right. I mean, a lot of it is remember the top 20 basic cybersecurity controls, you implement these, you can keep yourself safe 80 to 90% of the time. That's still true today. Unfortunately for us, we're out of time. So let me thank my guest. Nate Fitzgerald is the head of product management for the Enterprise Security Group at Broadcom. Nate, thanks so much for taking the time today. I really much enjoyed our conversation.
13: Thank you, Jason. Appreciate being here. Thanks.
12: I'm Jason Miller, and you've been listening to the discussion Innovation in Government, sponsored by Carahsoft on Federal News Network. 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
19: From ABC News, I'm Brian Clark. Supreme Court justices are testifying before Congress for the first time since 2019. The reason? They want a larger security budget. Justice Elena Kagan explained why it was needed.
20: When personal threats increased following the Dobbs leak, we expanded our residential security and threat assessment activities. Similarly, as online attacks grew in number and sophistication, we requested additional cybersecurity resources.
19: She is joined on Capitol Hill by Justice Amy Coney Barrett. The U.S. military operation in Iran appears to be back on. Another night of strikes carried out by U.S. forces. As President Trump said, the U.S. is going to serve as the guardian of the Strait of Hormuz and will be compensated.
21: I want to be reimbursed because we're protecting a very rich portion of the world. We're spending money. And so what we've done is we are going to be reimbursed for protection. We're protecting by the countries that we're helping.
19: But international law appears to prohibit any country from collecting a toll, and just last month, Secretary of State Marco Rubio said it was not possible. Last month, with the ceasefire in place, inflation cooled in the U.S. The Consumer Price Index showed inflation increased by 3.5%. That's less than expected. Data centers have become controversial building projects. They fuel artificial intelligence, but they use massive amounts of energy, and that could stress local power grids. So as a result, in New York, Governor Kathy Hochul says,
22: I want to make sure that if they're going to come, those localities will reap substantial benefits.
19: She announced a one-year moratorium on all large data center construction in the state. The man shot and killed in Maine by ICE agents has been identified as a 26-year-old Colombian national, Johan Sebastian Guerrero. Immigration advocates say he had a Social Security number. He was not the target of the operation. You're listening to ABC News.
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19: Extreme heat could threaten temperature records in cities across the Upper Plains today. Across the country, about 120 million.

0: 50 miles south of the U.S.-Mexico border. It's also the spot chosen by Chipotle to open its first location in Mexico. In Mexican media, reaction to Thursday's planned opening of the Monterrey restaurant has been mixed, with one commenter posting, "It's like bringing ice to the Arctic."
1: Chipotle in a statement said it is moving into Mexico with deep respect for Mexico's culinary heritage and that it plans to open a location in Mexico City next year. Mexico, along with Canada, co-hosted the World Cup with the United States, but all games are now in the U.S., and that includes the semifinal games. Just four teams left, and the semifinals begin today in Dallas when France takes on Spain. I'm Brian Clark, ABC News.
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3: Today's federal newscast. The Defense Department is cracking down on leaks to the media. Federal News Network's Anastasia Obis has more.
4: Defense Secretary Pete Hegseth announced Monday that the Pentagon and Justice Department are joining forces to hunt down employees who leak sensitive information. Hegseth's announcement comes days after the Trump administration issued subpoenas to several New York Times journalists over their reporting on security concerns involving President Donald Trump's Qatari-donated Air Force One. Anastasia Obis, Federal News Network.
5: And the Air Force is working to get employees back online after a cybersecurity quarantine allegedly locked tens of thousands of users out of their computers. Troops and civilians at multiple bases and the Pentagon were hit by the quarantine. That's according to members of an unofficial Facebook page that is popular with airmen. Find these stories and more at federalnewsnetwork.com. I'm Eric White.
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9: The following program is produced and furnished in conjunction with Roger Waldron of the Coalition for Government Procurement, which is entirely responsible for its content.
10: Welcome to Off the Shelf with Roger Waldron of the Coalition for Government Procurement on Federal News Network. Off the Shelf gives a voice to commercial service and product companies selling in the federal market. 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Now your host, Roger Waldron.
11: My guest today on Off the Shelf is Brian Friel. Brian is the owner of BD Squared. He also serves on the Coalition for Common Sense and Government Procurement's Board of Advisors, and I would say that, Brian, you are the subject matter expert when it comes across to the point scoring methodology, supporting companies, figuring out how to compete in the market in the new dynamic, and understanding the multiple award contract world and the GWAC world. And so I'm sucking up to you, but great to see you again. Thanks for coming on the show, and we are going to talk about all things GWAC today in interagency contracting. So anyway, it's great to see you again.
12: Yeah, thanks for having me, Roger. It's great to be with you. I love working with the Coalition for Government Procurement, and can't wait to dive into all of this GWAC stuff.
11: Yeah. So I thought maybe we could just start. So we're going to spend a lot of time on NASA SUIT because it's just awarded, and get your reflections, insights with regard to the award, the whole process, but also what comes next and the task orders and that sort of thing. But to start, I think it'd be great to

0: do a little history, like, of, you know, interagency contracting and GWACs and how this all came to be where we are now. And maybe you could, you know, you learn the lessons of the past so you don't hopefully repeat them in the future, maybe. I don't know. Anyway, so, you know, the push to consolidate sort of, in a certain sense, goes back in time to, like, the early 90s and even the 1980s. The idea that there's mandatory sources in a certain sense. That's, I mean, maybe they're not gone that far, but you want to talk about how things used to be and how they've changed?
1: Yeah, and maybe we can look at the 90s, because that's really when Soup got
0: started.
1: Because it's the new version that just got awarded is Soup 6. So this is the sixth generation of the contract. And Soup got started in the 90s, right before a lot of the Federal Acquisition Regulation took effect during the Clinton administration. And during the Clinton administration, there was this overarching notion that of entrepreneurial government, that it would be great for there to be kind of competition in the contracting space. And so the OMB at the time was kind of encouraging agencies to create vehicles. And so NASA created Soup, and that really got going. GSA was obviously creating its own contracts. Department of Transportation had a GWAC. The Commerce Department had one. NIH got rolling with the CIOSP contracts. So that was kind of encouraged. At the same time, the individual agencies started creating their own vehicles. And so there was this, like, massive
0: proliferation
1: of contract vehicles, many of which were kind of doing the same thing. But in the late 90s in particular, this wasn't necessarily viewed as a bad thing. The notion was, let's see what people come up with, and then competition will sort out who survives. And it did to a certain extent. Commerce Department doesn't have a GWAC anymore. Transportation doesn't have one anymore.
0: I remember when the transportation I was at GSA when it was transferred over to GSA, right?
1: That's right. Yeah.
0: Absolutely. I remember that, going through that process.
1: So then in the kind of mid 2000s.
0: Just on the 90s too. I think the triggering event from a legislative / regulatory, it was the Clinger-Cohen Act.
1: Yes, right.
0: Because that basically repealed GSA's exclusive authority for the procurement of IT on behalf of the government.
1: Right.
0: You know, it's all civilian agencies and non-weapon systems kind of things for DOD. Everybody had to go get a permission slip from GSA, or GSA did the procurements for them for IT.
1: Right.
0: Clinger-Cohen repealed that. And gave OMB the authority to, you know, designate government-wide agents for the acquisition of IT. And even GSA had to get an agent designation to do its government-wide IT, other than the schedules. The schedules had specific statutory authority. But all those vehicles had these designations, and you're absolutely correct. Historically, I remember there was a compact with OFPP and all the agencies who had them, about competition. That's the Steve Kelman world at that time.
1: Yeah.
0: So anyway, I'm sorry to interrupt.
1: No, it's exactly right. And, you know, but then there started to be this sense, particularly during the Bush administration, that it had gone too far. There were too many vehicles. So there was kind of this notion of, let's take a more holistic approach and determine, do we need all these vehicles or not? But I wouldn't say the vehicles still continued to proliferate, even though there was concern about it. And I think maybe it gets back to that notion of, you know, GSA not being a mandatory source. And so anybody could do whatever they wanted, and people preferred to do it that way. But we started to see a decline in contract vehicle and the proliferation of contract vehicles, I would say about 6-7 years ago, just as agencies were starting to say, you know what, I don't want to go through the process of creating my own vehicle. So, for example, the Air Force said, look at all these vehicles we have that are very similar to what we could purchase through OASIS Plus or OASIS at GSA or Alliant 2 or Vets 2. So Air Force said, no more vehicles, guys. Let's use the contracts that are already in existence. Homeland Security Department did the same thing. They said, why are we creating this Eagle contract for IT services? Let's just use GSA or CIOSP contracts.
0: Right.
1: IRS did the same thing. So there started to be kind of a decline in these the proliferation of vehicles. And then now we've with the Trump administration issued the executive order on procurement consolidation last year, which was a further instruction to say, hey, we can probably save money if we reduce the number of vehicles out there.
0: Right. You're absolutely correct. There was that say, okay, we don't need as many. But it there's a pendulum, right? I mean, I think the sense is that people were starting to create more, you know, after that contraction, just in the last 2 or 3 years. Is that fair from your perspective? You know better than I do.
1: Yeah, I think agencies are kind of looking at how much are they spending on contracts and how long does it take to get a contract awarded.
0: Yeah.
1: And over time, contract vehicles have become very hard to award.
0: Right, yes,
1: because
0: they have.
1: Because you end up getting the view in industry can be that they are so high stakes that they become quote unquote must wins.
0: Right.
1: And that means that people that lose will protest as long as possible.
0: Right.
1: And so that has fed into this notion that it's hard to create a vehicle, and so many agencies have decided not to do so anymore.
0: Yeah. Well, you can see that in the number of protests filed on various different vehicles over the last, like whether it was Polaris or COSP-4.
1: Yes.
0: I mean, just especially the small businesses. I think that's it's almost, to me, my sense is an existential thing for small businesses. If they view something, I must have this. Like, otherwise, you know, literally the company could be a threat, right? It's a little different for, I mean, there's going to be things that are core to large businesses channels as well. But, you know, I think, because you see a lot of the protests are in the small business area. Is that fair?
1: Yeah. And more specifically, it tends to be the incumbent small businesses that don't win the follow-on vehicle. And so for them, it can be somewhat existential because they may have $100 million in active orders on an existing contract. And if they didn't win the follow-on, they can presume that work will stay on the vehicle and they won't be able to win it. So CIOSP4, the protests were largely driven by incumbent small businesses that didn't win. T4NG2, the same thing.
0: Yeah, yeah. So and just to finish up the segment, just your thought on the Revolutionary Fire overhaul. Initially, it was going to say, like, here's some mandatory contracts or required contracts. And maybe at some point it will. It's theoretically possible. It could be the OneGov agreements. I don't know. But just your philosophic view, and I think we probably share the same view, just like mandatory versus non-mandatory. There's a middle ground, I think, that makes sense. And I base that on my experience working in a place that was mandatory that went to be non-mandatory, and I much prefer the non-mandatory sort of approach.
1: Yeah, it's a basic kind of tenet of our country, right, that competition is good for all economies.
0: Sure.
1: And this economy, this contracting world economy, benefits from competition, and that includes among vehicles. So if you have one mandatory option, you will start to have people complain about the various aspects of the mandatory source, including kind of customer service. Things can take longer because those systems tend to build up extra checks and balances that people have to get through. And so then people start finding ways around the mandatory sources.
0: Yeah, I mean, my kind of view is a middle ground in the sense that, you know, there should be contracts that people look to. It's almost like the look to first to say, hey, does that meet my need? Does it not meet my needs? You know, and so it makes sense to use that one. But don't mandate they have to make a good business decision, right, at the end of the day. So maybe there's a preference, an overall management preference for using certain things, but that doesn't mean you have to. If there's, like, you figure out, oh, no, it's not going to be – doesn't have the contractors or the capabilities on that contract that I need, or, you know, I need it for some program management perspective that's different. Who knows what the reasons are? But rather than saying you shall – versus, you know, look at that. Does it work for you? Use it first before you. It's part of your acquisition planning process.
1: Right. In my experience, the kind of first look policy is like the best approach, because you're telling buyers, well, first look here, and then if there's some reason that doesn't work for you, you can go somewhere else.
0: Right.
1: And even in agencies that have established mandatory internal agency vehicles, they often then subsequently go to a more of a first look approach, again, because often that kind of mandatory policy ends up hurting mission accomplishment.
0: Right. And the final thing I'll just say about that is my experience was, or one of the experiences GSA had when it was mandatory, is those requirements being mandatory were essentially a requirements contract. And then when people didn't use them, that's a breach of the contract. And I just recalled during the 90s, GSA had to pay out millions of dollars to schedule contractors because in the court reporting area, because, you know, at the time, the Department of Justice and others wouldn't use the schedule. They knew their court reporters and they were local or whatever, and they'd go right to them. It kind of made sense, but that'd be a breach of the contract. And it's finding the right balance of flexibility, but also making good, efficient decisions, right? At the end of the day. So, Brian, when we come back, let's turn our attention. We did some history there and sort of policy, I guess, or philosophical management stuff. When we come back, let's just start to look at, we'll go down through the GWACs and we'll start with, some of the GSA ones. You know, we'll save our biggest discussion for NASA Soup since it was awarded, and we'll save that for last. Okay?
1: Sounds good.
0: Okay. My guest today is Brian Friel. He is the owner of BD Squared. I'm Roger Waldron. You're listening to Off the Shelf on Federal News Network.
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6: 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Hey, Steve, it's me, Future Steve. You're me? 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
0: Welcome back to Off the Shelf on Federal News Network. I'm Roger Waldron. My guest today is Brian Friel. He is the owner of BD Squared. We're talking about all things GWAC, interagency contracting. Brian, you know, I always appreciate this because I always learn a lot about actually what's going on. Well, I think I know what's going on, but, you know, there's lots of great information you provide with regard to all the GWACs that are out there. So I thought maybe this segment we can just go down through them and you give your thoughts, analysis, and or just what you see going on that people would be interested in. And, of course, let's start with NIH's COSP for procurement, but also the whole program of interagency contracting there, which is kind of, gone, so to speak. So
1: yeah.
0: What's happening? Like, has that contract completely ended? Or did you see work transitioning other places? What's going on there?
1: Yeah, so CIOSP-3 and CIOCS are still the functioning contracts that are run out of NITAC. Those will wind down this fall. So there's still a couple months left of ordering. I think to the most extent, I think what we'll see is agencies starting to look elsewhere for the requirements that they've previously placed on the NITAC contract vehicles. And we've already seen that. We've seen a number of requirements that were previously on the contract go to the GSA schedules, go to Polaris. We've even seen some go to Oasis Plus that are a little less IT focused. And I think that's what we're going to see. And to me, it's kind of a good lesson for agencies in how you structure a procurement. And I think we've talked about this on previous shows, but the biggest challenge was that NITAC used a scoring approach without taking advantage of the biggest benefits of scoring, which is you don't have to look at every proposal. So it can, when you use a scorecard right. approach, it can speed up the process, but they didn't put that provision in. So they had to look at everybody, and then they just got mired down in evaluations that were clearly never going to end. And I think that's ultimately why.
0: And then like hundreds of protests, literally.
1: Tons
0: hundreds.
1: Of protests. And they were going to make more awards that were probably going to be further protested. So we were going to be in this endless loop. So
0: yeah.
1: Unfortunately, I think it made sense for them to close it. And so now so buyers are going to have to look elsewhere, and companies, industry is going to have to encourage buyers that have previously used CLSP3 to come to the vehicles that they're on now.
0: Right. Yeah, and I think it's like that self. It's the self-scoring piece, right? That if people self-score, and you're going to award to X number, you get the you only have to evaluate when you get to the to the end of that point scoring sort of threshold, or whatever, or the top 70 or whatever, right? That's the thing that they didn't do, right?
1: Right. If you're going to do a scorecard, I would say probably the most successful scorecard approach was actually GSA Astro. Which was a scorecard evaluation. They had zero protests.
0: Yes.
1: They had very clear instructions. They had a specific number of awards they were going to make.
0: Wasn't it 40-something?
1: Yeah, it was like 40 per.
0: So that's not a lot in this world.
1: Right. I mean, you would think they would get a ton of protests, but they didn't. And I think, again, they were also very open and communicative with industry to help them understand what it would take to submit a successful proposal. So that if anybody is planning to do another scorecard proposal, I would highly encourage them to look at
0: that model
1: as a great model.
0: Yeah, that's a great point. I think the other thing to get your sense is that what I've seen, and I think what industry would say, is the idea of having a small business avenue channel where it's set aside. And then other than small or open, where anybody, both smalls and large, so you have those two parallel, like Oasis Small Business, Oasis, that by NIH CSP4 having one sort of pool there instead of splitting it up was also, I think, a challenging thing, just because you could have maybe awarded the large one because it would be less proposals. Presumably the number of smalls is – proposals is one of their challenges.
1: Yeah, it's become very gummy on the small business side because there's also been an expansion of joint ventures.
0: Right. Yep.
1: And those joint
0: ventures, how those are evaluated.
1: It's extremely complicated, and agencies often get tripped up on what are the proper rules for involving joint ventures, and those often then lead to protests. So what we've seen, Oasis Plus is actually a great example of how to deal with this. GSA has set a floor. They're using a scoring system, but they've set a floor, and they say if you get above that floor, you're in. If you don't get to that floor, you're out. And an agency can set that floor wherever they want to set it to determine how exclusive they want to be. Some agencies, when they're using scorecards, will set like an 80% floor. So you have to get 80% of the points. And if you get 80%, you win. And if you get 79%, you lose.
0: Yeah.
1: And again, those are very clear mechanisms. It's clear to industry. And those don't tend to get protested.
0: Right. You know what's fascinating to me about the whole point scoring thing too, and I guess is that back when I first started in the dark ages of procurement, right, or not, in the 90s, like everybody stayed away from point scoring. It all was, subjective, adjectival, right, was a term. And, blue, green, everybody got a color, and you got the standards and all those things. And that got so complicated and so protested and just gummed up the works that, you know, I think it was Jim Galone is the father of the kind of the him and his team at GSA of the point scoring thing. It was just like, we got to find another way to do it. So what I was always taught, no, we don't want to use points because that doesn't really assess the value. But when you're awarding a pool of contractors that then subsequently be competing for other work, it makes more sense, doesn't it?
1: Yeah, I think it's a fantastic model. It's not a shoe-in, right? You have to do it correctly. So it's definitely worth people's time if they're planning to do a scorecard to look at models that have worked, like Astro, like Oasis. And then you can set the parameters appropriately for your agency. And we've seen a lot of ones that are very successful. We've seen scorecards used not just for contract vehicles, but at the task order level, you know, pretty successfully. And again, in those cases, the government's being very clear about what they expect your performance experience to be, how well you have performed the work, what kinds of certifications your company has to have. Yeah. And so it can make it a very objective way to do it if you do it right.
0: Right. Well, we got off topic. You know, we were going to go down through. So let's talk about you mentioned Polaris a couple of times. Let's talk about Polaris. Where what's going on with that? Where are we? And are there still some protests that are yet to be resolved? Or
1: yeah, so Polaris is a small business contract, and it has four aspects to it. Regular small business, SDVOSB, Service Disabled Veteran-Owned Small Business, Woman-Owned Small Business, and HubZone. And those are four different contracts. The three that are socioeconomic focused, SDVOSB, Woman-Owned, and HubZone, are all operational, but partially operational. And GSA decided to make awards in tranches so that the contract could get up and running. And again, I view this as a response to the heightened protest activity on any of these contracts. So right now, nobody has been thrown out of any of those competitions, so nobody can protest. But the contracts are up and running,
0: right?
1: And awards have
0: task order
1: started to come out and be made on those three contracts. Polaris Small Business they did a different approach and they made the awards and let people know that they were thrown out altogether. And so when the people protested, they requested stop work orders. So those are not moving. That Polaris Small Business is not moving forward. It's stuck in the Court of Federal Claims. There should be a decision in the next couple months. If it goes in GSA's favor, then the contract will turn on, and then Polaris will be at least fully operational on small business and partially operational on the other three.
0: You mean partially because they haven't concluded going through all the awards?
1: Right. Ultimately, there will be 80 woman-owned awards, 70 service disabled veteran business awards, and 60 HubZone awards, and they've awarded a fraction of those. At some point, they will complete those awards and let people know that they're not in. The companies may then protest, but any protest at that point will only affect companies that are not already awarded on the contract. So everyone that's already on there can keep
0: going,
1: participating and bidding on task orders. Agencies can use the contracts.
0: Right. And that is, you're exactly right. That's a response to the protest environment, trying to almost, staggering the awards.
1: Right.
0: Like that.
1: Exactly.
0: Yeah. Okay. How about Alliant 3?
1: Alliant 3 is actually in the same boat. So the GSA has made a partial set of awards and is going through the process of making additional awards. And then at the end, there will be a point at which people are informed that they didn't win. Those companies may protest, but the contract is up and running and operational now. So so Alliant 3, and all the Polarises are in the process of becoming partially operational. And then sometime probably in the next year, they will all become fully operational,
0: right?
1: Meaning all the awards have been made. Everyone's happy. Moving on,
0: right? And Brian, we're up on the break, so we'll save. So we'll tackle NASA Soup 6 and its awards and what, you know, and the process there and what's next in the task orders when we come back from the break. My guest today is Brian Friel. He is the owner of BD Squared. I'm Roger Waldron. 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
0: Welcome back to Off the Shelf on Federal News Network. I'm Roger Waldron. My guest today is Brian Friel. He is the owner of BD Squared, and we're having our regular checkup on the GWACs and interagency contract. I guess that's how I'll describe it, Brian. But the biggest news most recently is the award of NASA SOUP 6, just within the last month, I believe. I'm going to get my time, summer goes fast, right? But, so I just want to open it up, give you opportunity to talk. Can you talk about the process that was used, how we got to where we are, the award sort of dynamic, and then we can also talk about task orders and what you see in the future.
1: Yeah. And so to set the stage, SOUP historically has been one of the most successful contract vehicles in terms of volume of orders, north of $10 billion a year now in orders. And up until now, it has been entirely commodities based. And they actually have delivery orders as opposed to task orders because it's really commodities
0: products,
1: focused.
0: Yeah.
1: There are sometimes some services associated with those, but by and large, it's been a commodities contract where the primes are resellers. So SOUP 6 is an expansion of the scope. So from the reseller portion will continue very similar to what's in SOUP 5, and it will be called Category A on SOUP 6. And then there's a new Category B, which is for large businesses and small businesses that can perform enterprise-level services kind of across an agency. And Category C, which is services for that is a small business set aside for kind of more mission-focused, office-specific kinds of IT services requirements.
0: Or specific technical capabilities, perhaps.
1: Right. Like if you're a cyber company, all you do is cybersecurity, the Category C is probably like a great place for you to participate. So the evaluation methodology was kind of a floor-based system, somewhat similar to what we discussed about Oasis Plus, where it wasn't scoring, but SOUP set a floor, and you had to meet the basic floor of requirements. And so you had to submit a proposal that showed that you could do those things. You submitted three volumes, and then the evaluation process went volume by volume. And so for your volume one, got evaluated first. And at that point, NASA decided some people didn't make the cut, and so they informed them of that. Some of those companies protested at that phase. Then subsequently, some volume two was evaluated, phase two.
0: Those people got through volume one.
1: Those people that got through volume one went to phase two. Some of them got thrown out, and then phase three, some of them got thrown out. And so there were some protests along the way. Those protests have all been resolved, and the awards have been announced. The Soup's plan is to kind of flip the switch and turn on Soup 6 on November 1st. So the next few months will be kind of a
0: transition
1: time, help people understand how the contract works. But there will be no more protests. So as of November, it will really be the only fully operational GWAC with a extended period of performance on it going forward. And so I think it's one of the more exciting developments in the GWAC space because for the first time, companies that don't have a catalog of commodities to sell can sell their services on Soup in Category B and Category C. And the way I kind of see it fitting in with Alliant and Polaris, because now the remaining GWACs are Alliant, Polaris, 8A Stars, which has only got 3 years left on it, and Vets 2, which will be replaced by Polaris.
0: Mm-hmm.
1: So it'll be Alliant, Polaris, and Soup. Those are the three basic GWACs now. And they create a nice set of options for buyers to go to, where they might have complex requirements, and Polaris and Alliant had scoring systems that rewarded experience doing complex requirements. You know, there's cyber, but there's software development, there's configuration management, there's help desk, there's all sorts of stuff in there. And Soup is a great place for companies that are more specific and requirements that are more specific.
0: Okay. And the number of awardees, I mean, you know, not only did NASA Soup, you know, expand the scope in terms of adding the services and B and C, but also using a floor approach, right? Presumably there, and it ended up being a lot more awardees, and obviously a lot more because they're awarding things that they didn't do before.
1: Right.
0: How does that dynamic play out? So it was interesting. I was just on a panel with some small businesses, and I just was curious, like, does it, and they were on NASA Soup the first time, and it's kind of like, or the most, you know, the incumbent one, the NASA Soup 5, whatever. Right. So there's, where there's less companies. Right. So does it change your approach to that vehicle or how you go to market when you see that you've gone from, like, let's say there's 100 companies that you're within your group, you know, within that channel, and now there's whatever it is, 600 or whatever for the products. Do you see that? Like, 'cause I know you help folks compete for task orders too.
1: Yeah.
0: I mean, their kind of reaction is you keep to your fundamentals and, like, you do what you do.
1: Right.
0: So you understand what you can do and what your customer wants. So
1: yeah.
0: I gave the, but I was just curious about that.
1: No, that's right. And what we typically see on a new contract vehicle that has more awardees than the previous one is everyone's super excited about winning. And so they bid. So you get tons of bids in the first year. And often when you have, you know, 40 bids, an agency will default to kind of a price comparison,
0: yeah,
1: because
0: price,
1: it's super hard to make a trade-off among 40 companies.
0: And presumably, they all got on the contract, so they can do the work, right?
1: Right. But then, you know, often when at the task order level, when you do an evaluation that leads to a price decision, often agencies have kind of regrets.
0: Yeah.
1: They don't get the service that they would like to see. So we typically will often see a requirement come back out after the base year. So what we advise our clients to do is when you work with your customers, like, skip that part where they develop a evaluation methodology that's going to get 40 bids and encourage the agency to be more specific about what they're looking for. And the more specific the criteria at the task order level, the fewer the bids.
0: Right. That makes a lot of sense. Just in terms of customer base, yeah, I mean, they have their sort of traditional customers that have used them for years, you know, in the commodity space. Do you see, that experience with NASA Soup in that commodity area lending customers to say, hey, I had a good experience here. I'm going to go try, you know, in the services area? Or how do you see them marketing the vehicle?
1: Yeah, I think it's actually, again, to me, if I'm a buyer with some requirements in an agency, it's kind of a great time because I've got several choices, right? If I want to use a government-wide contract, I could pick Polaris. Again, if I have a complex requirement, I'm probably going to go Polaris. I've got a simpler requirement. I could use either the GSA schedules or Soup. So I've got kind of multiple options. And, you know, some people will choose Soup because it has a lower access fee than the schedules or Polaris. The access fee is 0.34% right now. Soup is trying to drive it down to under 30%. And or under 3% or 0.3%, I guess. So and the access fee on GSA is 0.75. So it's about half the cost. And again, that's actually a value of the competitive nature of these vehicles.
0: Right.
1: Because I wouldn't be surprised if we see GSA's access fees come down because there's this competition where agencies have to choose which one is better for their requirements.
0: Right. And yeah, that's a, obviously at GSA that would require like a top-down review of their fee, and because it does pay for their operations,
1: But Oasis Plus, for example, is already at a very low access fee, and that's and so as a consequence, like, agencies are happy to
0: use. I mean, their customers are, it's like, what's your fee and why, and like, am I going to go to a lower fee-based operation,
1: right?
0: Or not.
1: And sometimes an agency will say, well, I'm enjoying this service that I'm getting from a higher fee service, and that's
0: best
1: where
0: value.
1: I'm going to go. And that's fine, right? That's great.
0: Right. So I guess my other question for you, and I guess we've started a little bit about task orders. So you do help companies compete for task orders?
1: Yep.
0: Mm-hmm. So, and what are some – what do you see going on? Are there trends right now how people are structuring the task orders? Because that is really where the – I mean, you got to get on the vehicle. But at the end of the day, the requirement and the money is, in the transaction, that's really, really important. I mean, you can't do the task order unless you get the contract. But when you get to that point, it's where, it involves – actually getting some money, doing some work on behalf of a customer agency.
1: Yeah, well, we're kind of in the stage, it's a very vehicle by vehicle, but there's this commonality that many of the vehicles today have more contractors than the previous version.
0: Yes,
1: and so,
0: that's true.
1: And most of these have just gotten started. So Oasis Plus, FBI SSS, DLA Jets 2.0, all of these have many more contractors than the previous version. And so they're all in this stage where if the task order is structured in a certain way, it's going to attract more bidders. And that's what we're seeing, is more bidders on task orders. And again, and then we're entering kind of second year, we're starting to see agencies say, okay, I didn't really want 40 bids. Five, right. Six, seven, that's fine, but 40 is too many. And so now we're starting to see some more discernment in the task order evaluation process. For example, a phased approach where you showed your technical capabilities and then there's a down select and then there's orals and then there's a technical challenge. That's becoming much more common at the task order level, particularly in IT services.
0: Yeah.
1: And that avoids a situation where it's just the price competition, because you're more specifically making people prove that they can do the work.
0: Right. And do work well.
1: Right.
0: Right. In the timing to do a task order, where are we now on that? I mean, that's something that, because time to market, time, speed of need, all that sort of thing. What's your sense? Is it taking longer? Is it taking shorter at the task order level than it has in the past?
1: It's still taking about the same amount of time overall. Usually when we see an RFI, on average, 3 to 4 months later, we see an RFP.
0: Okay.
1: And then once an RFP comes out, it's usually, typically 45 to 60 days until award.
0: Okay, and that's not bad.
1: Been pretty standard.
0: That's pretty good.
1: Mm-hmm.
0: I mean, the contract structure lends itself to doing it that relatively quickly. The back end stuff is what takes the time, right? Developing the requirement, the RFP.
1: Right.
0: Right. From the RFI to the actual putting out the RFQ or whatever.
1: Right. And again, I definitely encourage buyers to look at successful examples of task order evaluation processes, because we have seen some that take forever to award, but often that goes back to overly complex and unclear requirements.
0: Right. Yeah, it's simple is best.
1: Right.
0: Clear, simple. There's power in simplicity.
1: Yep.
0: So, Brian, we're up on the break. When we come back, I'm going to finish. Well, we're going to be sort of potpourri, but I'm going to start with this question. Just so, where are we right now in the market for GWACs, just from a sort of churns perspective, or what's going on with all the awards and stuff? Are we close to a sort of serene sort of period of time. We'll get into that when we come back. My guest today is Brian Friel. He is the owner of BD Squared. I'm Roger Waldron, listening to Off the Shelf on Federal News Network.
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0: Welcome back to Off the Shelf on Federal News Network. My guest today is Brian Friel. He is the owner of BD Squared. He also serves on the Coalition for Common Sense and Government Procurement's Board of Advisors. We've had a great discussion so far today on all the IT, GWAX, interagency contracting stuff. And one of the things that when we prepared for the show, you brought to my attention that I hadn't really thought about is we could perhaps be entering into a period of relative calm. I don't know what you just say, like with regard to the, you know, interagency contracting in the GWAX. Why is that?
1: So if you think back to 2016, which is 10 years ago.
0: Yes.
1: We've been in some form of recompetition for GWAX that entire time. And so it's been kind of 10 years of instability. In 2016, I thought we'd be back to a stable environment in 2021. And here we are in 2026. And we're now just seeing the light at the end of the tunnel of this instable period, where if we look ahead to next year, it's likely that we'll have, you know, a fully operational SUP, a fully operational Alliant, and a fully operational Polaris, and no major recompetes of GWAX on the horizon. So we'll be in this stable world where now buyers can place their task orders, they can make decisions about how to do it, and we're not kind of caught in this very unstable, kind of endless proposal environment
0: right.
1: in the GWAX space.
0: I mean, I guess these things do go in cycles, but that a decade is kind of a long cycle.
1: It took a very long time.
0: Yes. But hopefully we'll have a good 7 years maybe or so, because then people, what's the next follow-on, right? People start talking about that, of course, right?
1: Yeah, and SUP, Alliant, and Polaris are all set up for on-ramps. So I would expect in 2 to 3 years, people will be able to get on that.
0: Yeah, and Oasis Plus has been doing on-ramps.
1: Right? Oasis Plus is now in open season, and it's,
0: yeah. Oh, yeah,
1: it's
0: that's right.
1: Forever
0: right.
1: open.
0: Yep. Yeah, mm-hmm. absolutely. Let's turn to maybe a less settled area. And how about, let's talk about like agency-specific IDIQs just for a moment, touch on them. Because even the context of consolidation and the present executive order, there's agencies that are out there doing their own things. It's even when things are very, very, very, very similar to things that already exist, like MAPS versus Oasis, Oasis Plus. What's your perspective on that? What are you seeing?
1: Yeah, and let's talk about MAPS because that's an Army contract. It's the consolidation of a professional services vehicle called RS3 and an IT contract called ITES. It's been restructured into a single contract with five domains. And the domains are management and advisory, technical and engineering, and research and development, which are the exact three main domains of OASIS Plus.
0: Right.
1: And then there's emerging IT and foundational IT, the scope of which is entirely covered by SOUP and Polaris and Alliant. From a requirements perspective, any task orders that you place on MAPS, if it gets awarded, you could place on any of the existing contracts. But, you know, GSA has now the centralized authority, but they're not still not a mandatory source. So agencies can ultimately make their own decisions. And in this case, the Army thought it was in their interest to create their own vehicle. So this vehicle is also a scorecard. Their intention is to make 70 awards per domain. So in the five domains, each one gets 70, 30 large businesses, 25 small businesses, and then the rest are something called commercial sector vendors. It was a multi-amendment process, so we went through 10 amendments during the process of the proposal development. The evaluation requirements shifted throughout that process, kind of creating a lot of
0: additional work
1: and anxiety, and led to 10 pre-award protests. And so those pre-award protests have to be resolved. In my own view, I would expect that there were enough inconsistencies introduced in the amendment process that some of those protests have valid grounds, and the Army will have to reopen the procurement. So issue an 11th amendment.
0: Yeah, make corrective action.
1: Make some changes
0: yeah.
1: because they can't proceed with award while the pre-award protests are pending. So it could be a long time. And then, after the pre-award protests get resolved, if they do an amendment, bids go back in, then they complete the evaluation and make awards. At that point, then there could be additional protests.
0: Right.
1: So we could be in an extended period of time. And again, this goes back to why we saw some agencies decide, I don't want to do this
0: right,
1: vehicle. Because
0: right.
1: even if we look at where we are now, MAPS going in July, the Army forecast that it was going to do this 2 years ago. So and
0: they've already taken 2 years.
1: Yeah, the original plan was to have it awarded a year ago.
0: Yeah.
1: So now we're already a year beyond the original plan. And that's something we tend to see on these vehicles. So ultimately, again, what I think agencies will decide is it's probably not worth it.
0: Right.
1: Especially since you now have the option of creating blanket purchase agreements within existing
0: IDIQs. I was going to ask you about that next. But
1: it's a huge deal. And, you know, if I'm an agency that has requirements that – and I'm reticent to use a big government-wide contract with lots of companies on it, I can now create a multiple award blanket purchase agreement within the environment
0: IDIQs,
1: of those GWACs or the schedules.
0: Yeah.
1: And that's a great way for people to handle that. So I think we're actually going to see fewer agency-level IDIQs and more agency-level BPAs within the construct of these GWACs and the schedules.
0: Right. And you asked, my last question was on BPAs, and you already answered that. So I think, where are we? We're up at the end of the show, Brian. Thank you so much. I appreciate it.
1: That was really fun, Roger. Thanks a lot.
0: I enjoyed the conversation. I want to thank my guest today, Brian Friel. He's the owner of BD Squared. I'm Roger Waldron, and you've been listening to Off the Shelf on Federal News Network.
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8: From ABC News, I'm Michelle Franzen. Tensions between the U.S. and Iran remain centered on the Strait of Hormuz, and after vowing to impose a 20% toll on ships yesterday, President Trump now reversing course.
9: President Trump is now backing off his threat to push for a 20% toll on cargo moving through the Strait of Hormuz in exchange for helping ships get through, instead claiming on social media that the U.S. would now have new investment and trade deals with Gulf allies. The reversal comes a day after the president said there would be a 20% toll on ships in exchange for safe passage, but he didn't explain how that would work. The president again claimed the Strait of Hormuz was open to all shipping traffic, despite Iran's claims that it had closed it. Karen Travers, ABC News, the White House.
8: A rare event on Capitol Hill. Supreme Court Justice
9: shipping traffic, despite Iran's claims that it had closed it. Karen Travers, ABC News, the White House.
8: A rare event on Capitol Hill. Supreme Court justices testifying. Amy Coney Barrett and Elena Kagan are testifying before the House and Senate panels over the court's nearly $230 million budget request. It includes a 10% increase for security.
10: Justice Kagan argued the security measures are necessary in today's threat environment.
11: For some of us, those threats have come very close, and all of us live with the knowledge that they may again materialize.
10: The justices are expected to face questions on a wide range of subjects, including recent ethics scandals and controversial rulings, though they're expected to focus their testimony on their budget request. Peter Haralambos, ABC News.
8: New data is out showing inflation eased in June.
12: The inflation rate fell more than analysts were expecting, 3.5% this June compared to last. At 0.4%, the month-to-month decline was the sharpest in over 6 years. The numbers are based on data recorded before the U.S.-Iran war heated up again, driving up prices. That will be reflected in the July CPI.
8: ABC's Jim Ryan. Lawyers for writer E. Jean Carroll say she received more than $5.6 million as part of a civil judgment ordered paid by President Trump. It comes 3 years after a jury found Trump liable for sexually abusing and defaming Carroll. You're listening to ABC News.
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8: Dangerous floods affecting some cities and towns in the south. ABC's Kana Whitworth has more. The streets of Hondo, Texas, turning into rivers. Louisiana pummeled with torrential rain, flooding roads.
14: I pulled over safely because there were cars that were stalled.
15: How are we going to get the mommy out?
8: In Georgia, rushing waters trapping a woman in her vehicle, passing motorists helping rescue her from her car. More rain on the way. Some areas of Texas could see 6 inches of rain by Thursday. Heat also affecting a large swath of the country, more than 125 million.

million Americans on alert for high temperatures coast to coast. Hundreds of cases of parasitic infection commonly linked to contaminated fresh produce are being reported across the U.S. ABC News medical correspondent Dr. Darian Sutton explains how chlorosporiasis differs from food poisoning.

0: psoriasis cases in the state. House lawmakers expect to vote this week on a bill that would make daylight saving time permanent. Michelle Franz in ABC News.
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2: Today's federal newscast. The Defense Department is cracking down on leaks to the media. Federal News Network's Anastasia Obis has more.
3: Defense Secretary Pete Hegseth announced Monday that the Pentagon and Justice Department are joining forces to hunt down employees who leak sensitive information. Hegseth's announcement comes days after the Trump administration issued subpoenas to several New York Times journalists over their reporting on security concerns involving President Donald Trump's Qatari-donated Air Force One. Anastasia Obis, Federal News Network.
2: And the Air Force is working to get employees back online after a cybersecurity quarantine allegedly locked tens of thousands of users out of their computers. Troops and civilians at multiple bases and the Pentagon were hit by the quarantine. That's according to members of an unofficial Facebook page that is popular with airmen. Find these stories and more at federalnewsnetwork.com. I'm Eric White.
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8: Welcome and thanks for joining us. My guests today are Kate Gehring, the Associate Commissioner for Debt Servicing and Financial Solutions at the Bureau of the Fiscal Service for the Treasury Department, and Sandeep Dorwala, the President of Enterprise Systems and Solutions at SMX. Thanks both to you for being available for this.
9: Yeah, great to be here. Thank you.
10: Likewise. Thank you.
8: Great to have you. We're talking, of course, about all things ERP modernization. Let's maybe take a half step back. Kate, can you tell me about the ERP platforms over at the Fiscal Service and how they really are kind of this core, this nerve center of the operations there?
10: Sure. So the Department of Treasury was designated by OMB as the Financial Management QSMO, the Quality Service Management Organization. And so that role has a couple different government-wide aspects to it. On the one side, we promulgate FM standards, and these help agencies with FFMIA compliance and ensuring that they're meeting their government-wide federal accounting goals. The other aspect of being a QSMO is that you establish a marketplace. So we have done that, the FM marketplace. It's available on TFX, our website, tfx.treasury.gov. And that is a place where we have vetted providers of core financial systems to make sure that they are compliant with the standards that we promulgate. These solutions are about 80% standard to make sure that they are, that there's government-wide consistency while also allowing that extra 20% for agency-specific needs. So we're really excited because we have a kind of a full marketplace right now. We have representation by Oracle through their Fusion product, SAP with S4HANA, and CGI Momentum, and then we have SMX's their product, which is Elevate, which is

0: is a takes fusion and has kind of a proprietary layer on top of that to provide additional value to agencies.
1: QSMO, one of my favorite acronyms in the federal government. It's hard not
0: pronounced
1: to
0: many different ways.
1: Yeah, but that's half the fun, right? Mm-hmm. Sandeep, can you tell me a little bit more about obviously these are systems that are so core mm-hmm. to operations at any number of organizations, but there is, of course, a time that comes when one system sunsets and then begins the long-term planning about how to switch from the old to the new. Can you speak to some of the considerations that agencies really need to go through as part of that long-term planning?
2: Yeah, absolutely. The long-term is exactly right. That's the way to think about any modernization, right? Especially at the scale that we think about with the amount of transactions that the federal government does and the agencies that have to do those, you really have to do a lot of planning. So I'd say I kind of think of three components of what it takes to really put long-term strategy in place. One is governance, right? You're going to need senior level buy-in. You're going to need a strong champion to work through even administration changes because these are 10, 20-year modernization efforts at times. So you need a strong governance establishment with the program management office set up, very similar to what Kate has done with the QSMO. And you need to think about that not only with, as you think about how do you use that PMO to separate current O&M of existing systems that you need to sunset, but then also have a really nice wall to that, thinking about the modernization aspects of it. So that's the other thing to think about is when you put a governance establishment in place, it's not only about, you want to be careful with the money that you spend. Modernization dollars are few and far between, mm-hmm. and you don't want to start leaking modernization dollars to continue O&M of existing systems. So again, governance really helps with that. I think the second thing is, some of these systems have been around for decades, right? And as those years have passed by, some of them have gone through upgrades, quarterly updates or annual updates, some haven't. Requirements tend to start getting loose. You don't know where they all are. Where is the policy document that governs this existing requirement? What has changed in the existing requirement by law that we've had to implement configurations with? So getting your hands, number two thing, getting your hands around the requirements from a long-term transition planning is looking backwards. What have I done to my system? Right? How have I planned for it and what is modernized? So I really need to establish a strong set of requirements so that when you are ready to modernize, it comes with a locked stage of requirements. The last thing I would say is return on investment. Mm. Right? So as we think about modernization planning, it takes funding. It takes commitment to be able to put those dollars in place. A lot of times what I've seen is customers will put a modernization plan from a dollars perspective in place and they think about licensing. And they think about the system integration costs. That's not all you have to think about, right? When you think about moving to a SaaS platform, like the products that are on the QSMO marketplace, those products come with quarterly releases. How am I going to take the time to make sure I have dollars set aside for my modernization to also take advantage of quarterly releases? How much effort is that going to take? And then there's the last mile, right? The 20% or the 10% of very unique custom agency-specific requirements, they tend to be sometimes the bottleneck, right? And we didn't think through the dollars that are necessary to take those last mile requirements to implementation. So really when you think about, getting a budget in place, it's really about not just licensing and not just system integration, but really think through that roadmap, that journey until you go fully live.
1: Yeah. Staying with you for a moment longer here, Sandeep, but I think one other key consideration in all of this is that by nature of these systems, they are essential. They are 7 days a week, 365. Mm-hmm. That I think part of the challenge is also transitioning from one to the next. That these are systems that can't go dark. And so how do agencies manage and navigate that part of the problem, that part of the challenge?
2: Yeah, I think the days of sort of, waterfall development, big bang, go live, as agencies have sort of configured and made these systems work for them for decades, it is really hard to think about just turning off something and turning on something, right? Mm-hmm. So it is about finding the seams. Again, if you have a strong requirements baseline established, you will know what the low-hanging fruit are. How do I turn off a very specific procurement function? How do I migrate that procurement function first? So the timeline and sequencing of when you turn on different functionality is very, very important. And again, it comes back to early planning. engagement, right, with your really your functional end users, and then really understanding the dependencies, right? Just because you turn on one function and you think, well, this function is a standalone, you find out as you go through that, oh, it broke that, it broke this, it broke this. So really thinking through what does that dependency framework look like for your requirements, and starting out with something that's easy to attain, right? Once you sort of simplify and prioritize your requirements, because you don't want to go big bang, you want to take your time to do these migrations, and there is a way to do that as long as you plan for it in advance.
1: Mm-hmm. Kate, the concept of the CUSMO has been around for a while now. It's been it's transcended administrations. It's something that has been in incubation for quite some time. Can you give me the short history of the CUSMO concept, at least as it applies to financial services for the Bureau of the Fiscal Service, and how it's evolved from concept to present day?
0: Sure. I think that prior to even the CUSMO, there's always been interest in shared services, in standardization of financial management, because from a transparency perspective, you know, we owe it to the taxpayers to show how money is spent and making sure that we can show the transparency from the whole process. And without consistency across the different agencies, that's not easy to do. So there's always been a big push towards standardization on the FM side, where we've tried a lot of different things. One, there were checklists around what each system had to do. Agencies would give that checklist to their vendor, and then, you know, they would have to deliver that. That didn't always, you know, result in consistent, same consistent results. Then we moved to the shared service model, that forcing all agencies to a shared service provider also did not work. Agencies have different needs. Shared service providers are, you know, they needed capacity to be able to handle that kind of volume. So with the QCMO, it really kind of moves more from a, it moves into more of an outcome-based model, where we are articulating these are the things that the systems for the government need to be able to do. What it does is it allows the providers on the marketplace to achieve those the way they see fit, which also enables agencies to have more options. They can choose the provider that best meets maybe their own business process, so that there's competition. And also, we're making sure that there's the best value being driven for the government while still meeting those really core financial management needs.
1: Yeah, I mean, the value proposition, hearing what you're saying there, really falls into several buckets. Reducing some of that complexity, because there is so much complexity to this modernization, and also that baseline vetting, right? Making sure that, you know, these are all, from the options that these agencies have, these are all good options, right? These are all people that are secure, can ensure that the services they're providing are going to be seamless.
0: Right. And in addition to that, it's that initial kind of procurement that you can be secure that it's compliant. But what it also offers, and Sandeep mentioned this, the future releases. This way, agencies are... they are able to adopt government-wide changes through those iterative releases that a provider on the marketplace is required to include. So when we make changes to the financial management standards, the providers have a year to include those changes in their requirements and push them out. Right now, agencies have to devote their own budget, their own IT resources to make any kind of system changes. That all becomes so much easier when you move to a marketplace solution.
1: Yeah, Sandeep, as far as that complexity, minimizing it, making what is inherently a big lift not so difficult, what are the things that agencies can do to simplify things? The marketplace, of course, is one way to do that, but what are some other considerations?
2: Yeah, look, this has always been a challenge, right? Every agency has standard requirements, and every agency has unique requirements. And I think there's a gray line that's happened. It's gotten, I'll say the gray line has gotten wider and wider, where the standard and mm-hmm. sort of unique get blended over time. So the shared service concept, it's a great one, right? We're doing shared services across the federal government, not just for financial management, mm-hmm. looking at human resources as well, as another example of a marketplace. Shared services allow agencies to sort of standardize at a level that's consistent across the federal government. And that's such an important aspect of moving in the right direction and trying to avoid what ends up happening, which is this constant technical debt that gets built over time because you're like, oh, I really like this requirement. Ah, we're really unique. We should really plug and play. We should go off ramp on this one and like build something custom. And then that's what hurts you when you have to go through a modernization effort, a massive modernization. It was like you find there's way more of that than you intended, right? So having that standardized agreement on the standardized requirements, which the CUSMA has already provided for all federal agencies that have sort of signed up to that, right? It really does help alleviate those minor changes that have to happen over time. And quite frankly, it is, industries has these OEMs, right? Whether it's Oracle or Momentum or SAP, have invested billions of dollars into these products, right? So the products, we have to take advantage of those products out of the box as much as possible, still meet the requirements, still meet security requirements and financial requirements from the federal government, but having to adopt those standards and that comes out of the box is really, really key to make sure that minor improvements only are customized, right? And you really are building out of the box.
1: Yeah, it does seem like there's that government-wide push to standardize. While those there may be legitimate, unique requirements, making sure that the sprawl of that is handled in such a way. Kate, can you speak to how you have seen the marketplace be a force toward that standardization, making sure that the things that can be standardized are standardized?
0: That's the foundation of the marketplace, is we started with the standards. So before we even brought anyone on, we created that baseline foundation for what every one of these software providers needed to do, so that we are making sure that anyone who adopts that is using, they're speaking the same language, basically. And that has, we're seeing a lot more adoption recently, which is great because there's an executive order telling agencies that they need to use it. But as we get more and more adoption, that kind of interoperability between agencies is going to increase. It's also going to decrease the reliance on one specific provider just because you're used to doing it that way. By kind of leveling the playing field, you're really truly increasing the competition so that agencies can move from one to another when they need to, or if something better suits their needs, because everybody on the marketplace has this same, you know, framework that they're working off of.
2: I think it also, if I can just add, I think what that does is also challenge the product companies mm-hmm. to really, really think about a government's need, right? An agency's need from a shared service perspective. How do I lift the entire set of agencies that are adopting this product? And it challenges those companies to be outcomes-based, right? Mm-hmm. You want to force industry to be outcomes-based, and like it really challenges industry to step up. It challenges product companies to step up because they know that there is a level playing field.
0: Yeah. Right, and agencies, from that perspective, agencies don't just want the system that can do the bare minimum. Yeah. They want to see additional value driven, and that's where there is a lot of opportunity.
1: Let's take a pause to take a break. I'm Jory Heckman on the discussion, Modernizing Government ERP, Reducing Risk While Preparing for What's Next, sponsored by CBeyond Data plus SMX on Federal News Network.
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1: Welcome back to the discussion, Modernizing Government ERP, Reducing Risk While Preparing for What's Next, sponsored by CBON Data plus SMX on Federal News Network. Kate, picking back up where we left things, let's talk about kind of the varying agency customers that the marketplace serves. A lot of different agencies out there. They certainly don't all look the same, even though there's this push for standardization. But you have to think about large federated agencies that have a lot of different subcomponents. You have to think about micro agencies that are maybe 100 people, if that. And somehow, there's some solution for all of those agencies and more. Can you speak to the breadth and variety and making sure that the marketplace is something that they can all benefit from?
0: Yeah, so agencies are all coming from different places. As you mentioned, some are consolidated right now, and they are just on an old system. They need to modernize. Some are having to consolidate and modernize. Some are, they're already there. But there's also a lot of different needs that feed into financial management because we're talking about core financial systems. You have, numerous different feeder systems that tie to an agency's mission. The thing about the marketplace that's great is they are ERPs. So there's different modules that can either address an agency's specific needs, like say manufacturing or loan servicing. But then there's another component of the marketplace that has FM, I call it almost like the adjacent services. So this is where you'll find your integrators, your consultants, it's impressive the breadth of services available on there. So what I would encourage agencies to do is to come meet with the QSMO team and just kind of outline what their basic needs are, because I guarantee they can be met by someone on the marketplace. It may not be just the core provider themselves. It could be some combination, but there are so many different options on there, from data migration, cloud services. So in wherever an agency is, their needs can be met. It just, they need to be able to articulate those. And so we want to make sure that we're working with them early on in the process.
1: Mm-hmm. Sandeep, I want to circle back to a point you were making earlier about kind of the balancing act with all of this that you mentioned. You don't want the O&M costs to get out of hand. You don't want that legacy IT to continue to eat into those finite modernization dollars. But at the same time, there are, of course, costs and complications and risks that you got to mitigate with moving to a new system. So with all those things going on, how can agencies kind of understand when it is time to modernize and when they're throwing good money after the bad with an old system and when it's time to really do that refresh?
2: Yeah, but there's some forcing functions there, right? Executive order is a great forcing function, right? That's a mandate, and the Treasury has this stick, right? Fiscal Service has a stick, at least for financial management standardization. There's also product dependent cliffs that you're going to have to face as a system owner. For example, the legacy SAP systems that have been implemented for a long time. SAP as a product company says, we are not going to do any more maintenance on those systems, no more upgrades of those systems after December of 2027, as an example. There's another cliff, right, that you have to face. So there's some sort of forced functions that you have to sort of think about how you want to modernize. I think from a when you're ready, if those weren't in place, it really does come down to how much you're spending, right? How much effort are you putting into incremental improvement for your end users with the technical debt that you've already grown? Are you taking advantage? And you may not be ready to move wholesale into the cloud, for example, or into a SaaS platform, but there are certainly, with the advent of AI and the other products that are on the QSMO marketplace, there's a lot of seams that you can step your way into outside of, again, these sort of cliffs that are happening that are forced on you. There are other products. One of the things that I remember during, as DOGE affected the entire federal government, an insightful question was asked, right, by Elon Musk and his team, which was, where's my money being spent? It's a simple question. And so you had CFOs of the federal agencies. They don't have not necessarily a single system to tell them that. It was, you know, as Kate mentioned, there's a myriad of spaghetti junction of all these different systems. So it doesn't mean that you have to modernize just to get that answer. But there are products around analytics and insights that you can apply, especially with the advent of AI now, right, that you can apply to your existing mesh of systems to give you that answer. So even without making the full jump, can you make incremental progress so that you can start turning off that O&M spend and that technical debt and provide more value to the end user? So one of our products, CFO Control Tower, Budget and Spend, which is on the marketplace as an additional product, doesn't make you modernize your existing system. What it does, it provides an overlay. It's based on SAP. It provides an overlay onto your existing ERP or web of ERP systems and allows the CFO to answer that question. Right. So there are things that I think a CFO should take into account, or a CXO. It doesn't have to be a CFO. It could be a CHICO, a human capital officer. Right. It could be an operations officer. There are lots of different products and tools out there, and the advent of AI has accelerated the ability to get insights into your business.
1: Yeah. Kate, as far as that initial consultation that agencies may have with the Qzmo team when they would like to see what's available for them on the marketplace, what does that conversation look like? Are they showing up with their spaghetti map of their whole network sprawl and saying, help? Like, what does that look like?
0: It can sometimes be, hey, we know we need to modernize our system. What does that look like? But it could also mean, you know, we have a very detailed 5-year plan. We know we're going from this version to the product that's on the marketplace, and we want to make sure that we have our procurement strategy outlined so that it takes advantage of the marketplace in the right way. Run the gamut there. But we're not trying to insert any more kind of bureaucracy into the process. Federal procurement is enough of a headache. We're not trying to make it worse. What we're just trying to do is make sure that agencies are aware of the flexibilities that are available on the marketplace and that they have their strategy structured in a way that provides them the best value and also helps to ensure the outcomes that we're hoping to deliver through the marketplace. So we actually meet with agencies on a regular basis, no matter where they are in the process, just trying to make sure we're keeping abreast of their plans. It also helps us in our discussions with on the supply side to make sure that the vendors are aware of the incoming volume and can help manage their processes as well.
1: Yeah, Sandeep, you mentioned how AI is changing the game here somewhat. Can you unpack that a little bit more, how that's getting more information at people's fingertips on the state of things with the network, to your point earlier?
2: Yeah. Yeah, I mean, you know, first of all, that's an incentive to modernize, yeah. Right? Because these product companies are investing a lot in enabling more insights through AI into the products themselves, right? Both SAP, Oracle, Momentum, all of them have invested and are continuing to invest in the ability for an end user to use their cloud-based products in a way that is seamless, that it's easier, that provides, you know, you don't have to have necessarily the subject matter expertise that you may have had to have 10 years ago to be able to make sense of information. So that's one, right? AI is already getting embedded in these products, and it's an incentive, right? When you think about a modernization strategy, ultimately, the product needs to serve the end user, right? And end user, think about our personal lives, right? AI is everywhere for us in our personal lives, right? Whether we want it or not, hey, here's a recommendation, here's a suggestion, right? So modernizing to a current platform or a current system allows you to incorporate and adopt that AI already built in. The other thing, as I mentioned before, is that if you're not ready to take the leap yet, right? Or if you're still building the business case to get to that transition, or you have a stable, you're not burning technical debt on your current platform, what can you do to advantage your end users with existing capabilities or new capabilities that are entering the marketplace? The one thing that you have to really think through is security, right? So working with the CIOs of the agencies to make sure that with the advent of AI products that are being introduced, that they are FedRAMPed, right? To make sure that there's the checks and the security reasons there. We actually have a fast-track process at SMX where we're actually out canvassing companies that are trying to build product or have built products for the commercial users that they want to get into the government space. And we're helping them through our knowledge of the FedRAMP process to actually help them get FedRAMP so that clients and customers across the federal government can access more tools that are already FedRAMPed, as an example. So there's a lot of different AI products and tools that are out there that you don't have to make the leap, right, to get all the way there. But what does the end user need to help speed up the process, to get more accuracy on the process, to get more auditability on the process? AI tools can help with that.
0: I would say it also another great use case for AI is in the modernization itself, in implementing the data migration. When you're taking all of your, if you choose to take historical data, which can be a big decision, but you're moving that into a new format, new schema, AI is, there's so many use cases out there about how effective that can be.
2: I'll add to that. That's a great note. I mean, the other one is requirements generation, right? A lot of federal agencies have policy that guide how a system has to function, right? Mm-hmm. How a user has to use the system and what they should expect out of it. Those requirements are written down in use cases, and those use cases could have not been kept up with, right? So AI, that's another great use of AI. It's not even in the actual modernization, but just collecting your requirements, make sure that they're sound, right? And taking what might take an end user or a group of end users via a focus group or a working group and all the collaboration that has to happen to document a single use case, you have an 80% product using AI.
1: Yeah. Kate, I have to wonder, because the state of technology is evolving so quickly, advances in AI, advances in cloud, a lot of emerging tech really accelerating. Can you speak to how the Bureau of the Fiscal Service is ensuring the latest and greatest is available on the marketplace, just given the speed of everything going on?
0: Well, we do have the requirement that it has to be a SaaS solution to be on the marketplace. But we buy, I think one of the things we talked about with creating this marketplace of competition, it puts that onus almost on the providers on the marketplace to constantly elevate their own game to make sure that they're bringing that innovation in, because that's going to give them an edge when an agency's looking where to go. But then, of course, as we're looking at the providers, as we're looking at someone who wants to enter the marketplace, we are making sure that they are up to date with all of their cyber requirements, security requirements. We have to make sure that that is a baseline level. We're dealing with federal financial information. They have to be secure. So we follow all the protocols there.
1: Mm-hmm. And you mentioned, by way of example, those customers coming in the door, those agencies, some may have that five-year plan, and we love those A-plus students who have done their homework. Is that like the typical timeline for ERP modernization? It is something you don't do overnight, right? But what kind of time frame does that even look like?
0: I think it just depends on where you are. If you've already consolidated all of your, sub-components, all of your agencies, then it's really more of just understanding what you want to get out of your modernization, and it can be a much faster time frame. When you're looking at, a system that's very old, that's on-prem, that's been customized, that has a million other kind of layers built onto it, it's going to take so much more planning, because you have to be able to unwind all of that to figure out the impacts to moving to a new system. If you don't understand your current environment, then you don't know what you're going to break by moving to a new one. So I would say the bulk of time, right, that if an agency is planning, needs to be spent on really understanding their current infrastructure, what their feeder systems are, what their business processes are, because and not to recreate that, but because if you are moving to a new system, you're going to break all of those things, and you need to know that in advance so that you can try to mitigate it.
1: Yeah. Sandeep, of course, the answer is it depends for what the timeline is. But like, what are the key de-risking things to tick off as agencies are going along, kind of building on Kate's comments?
2: Yeah, I think about it in sort of four buckets, right? So there's technical risk. Are you picking the right product? Does the product have the roadmap that you need to to successfully implement the requirements that you know are going to evolve over time. So technical risk, right? Organizational risk. We talked about buy-in earlier, right? So making sure that you have the buy-in, not only from leadership, but more importantly, from the user community, right? That it is such a hard thing for, change is always difficult, especially when you're talking about changing a system that's operated fine for 20 years, right? And subject matter experts that have grown up in that. So really getting that organizational risk identified early, who are the key components, who are the change champions going to be? So I'd say that's the number two thing. You know, Kate touched on data. AI is dependent on data. SaaS is dependent on data, right? Analytics is dependent on data. So the data risk is really important, right? Really understanding if you have a common nomenclature, common taxonomy built across your various legacy systems is really important to spend time on the data itself and making sure that data quality is part of that risk assessment, right? And then I'd say finally the last thing would be around compliance, right? So whether it's fiscal compliance, whether it's FSMA or FedRAMP compliance, right? Compliance, you have to be a compliant system. And so making sure that you have the risks identified and the guardrails identified for where compliance could take you. So technical, organizational, data, and compliance.
1: Yeah, I mean, like so many things, good data hygiene is kind of the starting point, knowing what you've got, where it lives. You know, I guess to throw this out here, there's also, to that point, the idea of like shadow IT, of like the unknowns of like you don't know what you may have an idea of what's out there, but there may be a couple of curveballs as well.
2: I mean, this goes back to really good planning, right? And you're never going to know what you don't know until you start the process. So just like with us, you know, sort of making sure that we have a family budget, right, to live off of, like understanding that there's going to be things that come your way. So making sure you have a reserve, right? So making sure that you identify a reserve in your budget, in your strategy, and that you have a governance body and a framework in place so that when those shadow IT, as an example, that's one, right? But there's other things that could come get you. You have a governance a process in place that can quickly adjudicate those, make sure that they're within the reserve that you have in your budget, and move forward.
0: And I think that, you know, where the whole ecosystem is headed right now is really starting to kind of put that pressure on to make the agency community think about that. We're looking at a single HR system, looking at it, you know, moving to a new travel system. There's the potential for a marketplace with acquisition systems in the future. So these are all changes that are going to kind of prompt these kinds of questions. They just all happen to lead to your core financial system. So this evolution that's happening right now is, I think, helping some of this, but these are only small parts of it. There's a lot more that you still need to really think through, especially some of those older systems that are agency specific that, you know, nobody else is using, that you may have been operating alone for decades. So those are where you need to really spend a lot of time understanding what that impact to your core financial system is.
1: All great points. We're going to take a quick break here. I'm Jory Heckman on the discussion, Modernizing Government ERP, Reducing Risk While Preparing for What's Next, sponsored by CBN Data plus SNX on Federal News Network.
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1: Welcome back to the discussion, Modernizing Government ERP, Reducing Risk While Preparing for What's Next, sponsored by CBeyond Data plus SMX on Federal News Network. Picking up where we left things, Sandeep, it's been remarked upon, I think, multiple times in this conversation that this is very complicated stuff. Mm. So as agencies kind of go about the open heart surgery that is ERP modernization, what are the key elements of modernization roadmap, being prepared for what lies ahead, and if things don't maybe necessarily go 100% according to plan, how to roll with the punches, so to speak?
2: Yeah, I'd say it kind of goes back to the risk components that I mentioned earlier. You can really build, it's not just about technology, ultimately, right? So the modernization roadmap is really thinking about the future of your agency and committing to standardization, right? So there's this part of the agency that has to feel like we may have to give up some things. We may have to give up some customized processes in the way to adopt the standardization process and not just adapt, you know, continue to customize or configure. So technology is certainly a part of the roadmap. But to me, it's really about the data, right? How do you make sure that your data is clean as it can get, right? And like really, really think about the time and effort that it's going to take. That's a huge dependency on success, is making sure that the data you have, one, you have identified the data outside of shadow IT and things that you may not know about, but you've identified the pool of data. You have some consistency on where that data is, how that data is going to move from legacy to modernized platforms. And you have commitment from the end users that they know that their data is going to look different maybe. Maybe it's going to tell them something different. You have that commitment. And then organizational. Organizational change management and communications, we kind of undersell that, right? It's typically not, when you think about developing a budget for a modernization effort, again, I go back to, well, we know how much licenses cost, right? And we're going to negotiate the heck out of licenses with the OEM, right? We know that there's going to be a system integrator that's involved or a series of system integrators involved. And we kind of have an idea of what that cost estimate is going to be for that. What about the people impact? How are you going to get the buy-in? Mm-hmm. How are you going to get the commitment? You could spend $1 billion on a modernization. What happens if no one uses it, right? Where's the ROI on that? So really, really thinking about, from a roadmap perspective, when do you turn on the change champions, right? Those are the people that are in organizations that are embedded, that really understand existing processes, but they also drive behavior. They drive how others are going to adopt the system, right? So getting to them early, like really thinking through a change management and communications plan. It's not an IT, it's not just IT, right? You've got to get the CIO on board. You've got to get the CFO on board from a, when I think about finance, you got to get the CFO on board from a business process perspective. But it really is the people, the end users of the system, your partners that rely on the reports, that rely on the information that's being transacted, really got to spend time to make sure that they're on board and build those into your roadmap.
1: Yeah. Is that roughly the conversation that happens to agencies that walk in the door who are looking to take place in the marketplace?
0: Yeah, usually when they come to us at the early phases, it's still more of a technology question. But making sure that we're, you know, bringing up these kinds of things like a change management plan, governance is so important, because I could not agree more that change management is something you need to think about from day one. If you don't have your stakeholders in there early, you're going to be halfway down a path and you realize nobody's with you. So making sure that you have not only that kind of top level, but really every layer that is touching that system is bought in some way, or at least you're ensuring you have feedback loops with them, is vital to success. I would also, speaking of success, I would add that making sure you have clearly defined goals and success criteria set up so that you can articulate success, you can really measure how your project is going and that you're heading toward the right path.
1: We've spoken a lot about the de-risking and the managing of all of that. I do want to make sure that in this conversation there is a very clear goal at the end, and a pretty big one, going back to the idea of a value proposition. This idea of, going back to something you were saying, Sandeep, the idea of auditability, about transparency, that agencies on the other side of this can definitively say, how much are we spending on X? And is this delivering on the mission in certain ways? Can you maybe unpack the end state, what that looks like and what agencies can do then that they currently can't do?
2: I mean, I think that's probably one of the most single biggest benefit of modernizing, right? Because the product companies have invested so much, and there's so much built in from a security, from a duties and roles perspective, right? Making sure that I can't approve my own expense report, right? It's just a simple example, or I can't approve the invoice of my company, right? So there's built-in checks that historically may not have been existing in the systems. How were we doing audit before? There's a lot of spreadsheets. There's a lot of manual processes, and it took a gigantic workforce to try to get to be audit compliant. What you're getting in a modernized SaaS platform now is built-in audit checks. It's built-in quality checks, right? Making sure that field-level security is there, making sure that row-level security is there. And those are investments, again, that product companies have made that's going to get you on that glide path, right, to auditability. I think the other thing is just there's this communication, right? What software provides to users is based on what users need. So the audit requirements that are present today in the federal government are going to evolve, and they are going to change. So the communication feedback in the loop, right, where you represent, the federal government represents a huge user group, right, for these products. Just like we talked about competition, right, having a marketplace where there's a standard set of requirements that you have to meet, I think the communication back to industry is really, really critical to help with auditability, is that, hey, our requirements are changing, we're evolving here. What do you think about this? How are we going to see features, right? Especially in SaaS platforms, you get quarterly updates, you get annual updates. Mm-hmm. How are you influencing the feature roadmap that's going into these products around auditability? And you can't get that right now with existing legacy systems, right? They're either not being maintained, there's no more releases coming out, but now you're in the driver's seat. If you adopt SaaS platforms going forward, you're in the driver's seat to be a very large voice to implement future features that are going to support auditability.
0: And I think that ties back nicely too to the emphasis on the end user, because what we do, another role at QSMO, we have product working groups. So we're trying to make sure that we're bringing back to each of the product owners the kind of concerns or pain points that the agency customers are having, so that they actually have that real-time communication to be able to address them, or to, you know, provide guidance on maybe you're not using it the right way.
2: Right.
0: But there's that kind of real-time aspect of things that makes this arrangement, I think, beneficial for both sides. And then again, on the auditability side, the benefit to moving to this to a solution on the marketplace is that it's already gone through this very extensive vetting process. It has to provide these kind of compliant has to provide compliance under federal requirements, so that you know at least day one you are getting everything that you need. Then it becomes a matter of making sure that, you know, the underlying data is right, because the system itself is not going to solve everything, but it will get you further.
1: Yeah, I think that future proofing piece of things can't be overstated, is that the solution that you go with, it's going to evolve and grow with you mm-hmm. as an agency. I think that's a really important thing to unpack as well.
0: Yeah, and I mean, we know that there's requirements are changing every day. There's new payment verification requirements that we just published. These kinds of things are introducing even more transparency and more checks to make sure that we're reducing fraud, we're reducing improper payments. And the beauty of the marketplace is that all of the solutions on there will have that built-in functionality. So we're getting the benefit of government-wide easy adoption without a lot of manual effort on behalf of the agencies to try to really drive broad change.
1: What I think is so great about the marketplace as a case study, as an example of this, is that, of course, there's the executive orders, right? You know, mm-hmm. They're not suggestions. You have to do it. but making it seamless for agencies to carry out the overarching goal of the executive orders, to do this in a way that is seamless, that's secure, of course, but easy for them to implement.
0: I don't want to downplay, though, the fact that a modernization is never an easy lift. There will always be a significant amount of work that goes into it. But we have tried to make the actual procurement of more standardized solutions as easy as possible. And we're here to help agencies achieve those goals.
1: Easier, I guess.
0: We'll qualify it.
1: But Sandeep, I think both of you really hit on the idea of change management being a really core best practice here, empowering those change champions that everyone from the C-suite on down understands why we're doing this, how we're going to do this, and you know who to reach out to if things do go sideways. Mm-hmm. Can you maybe break down like what how agencies can effectively empower those change champions?
2: I'll start first with leadership. This can't be overstated, right? Leadership alignment on a modernization initiative is non-negotiable. You will not succeed without leadership alignment, right? Those are the folks, the leaders are the ones that will stick to the guns, right, on like why we're doing this and why it matters and the vision. And as a user of a system, you have to hear that not once, not twice, 10 times. And you have to hear it from all levels of leadership, right? So I'll say even at the top, right, you go to the agency head has to be bought in, right? Then the business community, right, whether it's a HR system and having the human resource officer involved or a finance system having the CFO involved, you know, you have to have that leadership buy-in and engagement early and often. When we think about adoption, not every user engages with the system the same way. So really thinking about tailoring how you present the modernization and what the impact is to the end user, it's not a standardized, here's the 10 slides that you're going to need to know how to use this system. Really take time, right? Really understand the user's perspective on developing tailored approaches. To make sure that they're along for the ride, that they're bought in, get their input, right? They're the ones that end up having to use the system. So again, I'll kind of reiterate, right? All this takes time, energy, and resources. So you've got to think about that when you're developing your funding plan, right, for the modernization. Have to have change management and communication, not just training products, you know, not just town halls, right, where you're demoing the system, but really catered, tailored versions of that with leadership buying along the way.
0: I would add to, along the lines of tailoring that communication, really make sure that you're explaining the value of this modernization to that specific user group. Because just saying we're doing this because we have to doesn't really engender a lot of excitement and buy-in toward a major effort. I also think it's important to think about bringing them in as you're selecting the system. So not just doing the demos, but include in your evaluation usability. Bring in the people who are day-to-day in the system and get their input into that because they're the ones, again, that are using it day in and day out. You want to make sure it's meeting their needs. It doesn't have to be the only factor, but it's a good factor to consider. And it also makes them feel like they are contributing to this overall big goal.
2: Yeah, and I'll just say, Kate, I want to commend Fiscal Service, right? When you have brought on new products to the marketplace, it's not that the demo or the demonstration is to two people in Fiscal Services.
0: Nope.
2: It's 100 people, right, that represent agencies, not mm-hmm. only a wide breadth of agencies, but a wide layer of users in yeah. that agency, the leadership. And just to your point, right, to the users, because that is as early as you're going to get, right? Hey, here's the options that you get to choose from if mm-hmm. you participate in the marketplace. We want you to have a voice. We want you to have visibility into the products that we're trying to get onto the marketplace, and we want to have your commitment. And you can't do it early enough, right? Yeah. And that's the earliest point, and you've done really well.
0: Thank you.
1: Well, this has been a great conversation. Thanks to both of you for your insights.
2: Yeah. Thank you, Jory.
0: Thank you for having us.
1: Thanks again to today's guests, Kate Garing, the Associate Commissioner for Debt Servicing and Financial Solutions at the Bureau of the Fiscal Service for the Treasury Department, and Sandeep Dorawala, the President of Enterprise Systems and Solutions at SMX. I'm Jory Heckman, and you're listening to Federal News Network. 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
3: From ABC News, I'm Michelle Franzen. A day after proposing a 20% toll on ships in the Strait of Hormuz, President Trump now backing away from the plan. While hosting Iraq's prime minister, the president says the U.S. should be paid for offering safe passage.
4: We're spending money, and so what we've done is we are going to be reimbursed for protection.
3: The key shipping waterway once again facing blockades, the U.S. and Iran tensions and strikes escalate. That's leading to higher oil and gas prices. Gas Buddy's Patrick DeHaan on the impact.
5: I do fully expect that the national average could get close to that $4 a gallon mark in the next week or 10 days.
3: An attorney for E. Jean Carroll says she's received more than $5 million as part of a civil judgment paid by Donald Trump.
6: 3 years after a jury found Donald Trump liable for sexually abusing and defaming E. Jean Carroll, her lawyer on Tuesday confirmed she received more than $5.6 million from the president. Trump has long fought to challenge the jury's finding, including unsuccessfully asking the Supreme Court to intervene, but a judge last week ordered that the money be transferred to Carroll after Trump fully exhausted his appeals. Carroll is still owed an additional $83 million from Trump for a separate defamation judgment, though Trump continues to appeal that case. Peter Harlambous, ABC News, New York.
3: One of the most popular minivans on the road now, the subject of a new investigation by the Federal Traffic Safety Administration.
7: NHTSA has opened a new probe into the airbags on the Honda Odyssey. The agency says airbags can deploy while the vans are in motion, leading to injuries, and that this could affect more than 800,000 Odysseys made between 2010 and 2017. NHTSA says they're currently conducting a technical review.
3: ABC's Mike DeBusky, Homeland Security Secretary Mark Wayne Mullen, directing law enforcement to temporarily halt vehicle stops in Maine following the fatal agent-involved shooting yesterday in Biddeford. A family friend confirming Johann Sebastian Guerra was the victim to ABC station WMTW. 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
10: 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Passengers will have access to a shared table that runs across the middle seat. The airline touts extra elbow room. There's also another motivation. By not selling these seats in these rows, United will not need to add a 5th flight attendant to these flights. So far, there's no details on pricing.
3: ABC's Brian Clark. A coast-to-coast heat wave has millions of Americans sweltering out west in western states, hitting triple digits, and there's been an increase in rescue calls from hikers. ABC's Kana Whitworth is in Salt Lake City.
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12: Triple-digit heat means more to us than records here. It means we have to take care of our citizens, we have to take care of our responders in new ways.
11: In popular destinations like Zion National Park, triple-digit temperatures are pushing hikers to their limits.
12: This last weekend, we had 2 in 1 day right here in the foothills right above Salt Lake City, and that's unusual for us.
11: Officials reminding people that

0: and switch to a five-star American wireless company that won't let you down. Pure Talk.
1: Today's federal newscast. The Defense Department is cracking down on leaks to the media. Federal News Network's Anastasia Obis has more.
2: Defense Secretary Pete Hegseth announced Monday that the Pentagon and Justice Department are joining forces to hunt down employees who leak sensitive information. Hegseth's announcement comes days after the Trump administration issued subpoenas to several New York Times journalists over their reporting on security concerns involving President Donald Trump's Qatari-donated Air Force One. Anastasia Obis, Federal News Network.
1: And the Air Force is working to get employees back online after a cybersecurity quarantine allegedly locked tens of thousands of users out of their computers. Troops and civilians at multiple bases and the Pentagon were hit by the quarantine. That's according to members of an unofficial Facebook page that is popular with airmen. Find these stories and more at federalnewsnetwork.com. I'm Eric White.
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7: My guest today is Bernice Russell Bond, the Chief Information Security Officer for North Carolina. Bernice, thank you so much for taking the time to join me today.
8: Hello, Jason. Good to be here. Thank you.
7: We're going to talk about a couple things today, and I love to dip into the state and local world because you guys have very similar challenges to the federal, maybe at a little bit of a smaller scale, but also at a much different scale. For budget reasons, for a whole set of reasons. But we're going to talk a little cybersecurity, a little AI. We're going to kind of combine the two together. So let me start at the beginning. North Carolina's cybersecurity strategy, what's it look like today? How's it changed over the last few years?
8: I actually published a new cybersecurity strategy in October of last year, October 2025. And it's our five-year cybersecurity strategy. And it really hits upon, I think it's six goals that we're looking at, you know, your typical ones that where we want to make sure we are managing and looking at solutioning from a whole estate approach. And that's from, a threat management, that's from workforce development, governance, things of that nature, and making sure we have resiliency of our systems, right, to be able to serve the people of North Carolina. And again, because it's a whole estate approach, it's really bringing in and having conversations with not only our agencies, our state agencies, but we're looking at our local entities, collaborating with the municipalities, with the county, city representatives, as well as the educational focus, the educational arm, I'll say. And so our strategy is moving forward. You know, our first year is coming to a wrap June 30th. We definitely started hitting and moving on our roadmap for each pillar. And so we don't look to have too many changes, I would say. But again, I will add though, with AI and any emerging technology kind of revving up, we are looking to say, okay, where may we need to pivot to allow flexibility for the state to use this emerging technology securely?
7: Things change so fast in cybersecurity. First of all, let me go back. You said six goals. You said looking from a whole state approach. Can you maybe just jump through the goals, you know, very quickly?
8: Absolutely. So we have our threat landscape. And so making sure that we're being proactive as much as we can and not just reactive, right? And so it's making sure that we are consolidating, I would use that word, our threat intelligence, and then we're sharing it, right? So everyone is not going through the same experience as they, you know, come across threats. The other big piece of that is ensuring, too,

0: that we have some foundational things in place. So underneath that threat management, the way that we could be more proactive is making sure that we understand what our assets, right? What are our crown jewels? Understanding that we know our identity, who are our people, what access should they have? So that's a big piece of it. Resiliency, we have to make sure that we know our systems and the order for recovery. It's not about when something or if something is going to happen, but more when. So we got to be able to ensure that we're recovering and keep the state running. Workforce development is one and education is another, but I could talk about those two together because it's all about making sure that the staff we have today continuously learns, right? Because as you said, technology is continuously changing, the threat landscapes change. So we have to keep our workforce educated and enable them to do their jobs effectively. But at the same time, we have to ensure we have that pipeline of cyber professionals coming into the state. So, and that's a big effort that we're doing here at the state, with ensuring that we're working with colleges throughout the state universities, whether it's community colleges or four-year colleges, with our cyber programs and having a pipeline for them, right? We want to make sure they get that real life experience and not everything is just book lot knowledge. And so we're doing a lot in that area also. So I think did I name six? I think there was about six of them, but those are the big ones. Oh, governance. So with that governance piece, I'll say that's really important to make sure that we're collaborating. We're collaborating with all levels of the entities within the state and understanding the policies that we're making, because we're trying to be very intentional with not saying how you have to do something, but what needs to be done to make sure that we're secure, you know, and making sure that we're delivering and implementing security by design and not an afterthought. So those are the pillars that we're really focusing on.
1: We'll delve into a bunch of these pillars during our conversation today, but I'm interested, how much did this change from the previous cybersecurity strategy? Are these six, four of the six are the same, five of the six are the same? Because what I noticed, and I think this is really interesting to me, is you didn't say something like move to zero trust, or you didn't say implement identity and access management across the entire state as a goal. Now, maybe it's under there somewhere, yes. but the from a broad umbrella perspective, these today are just as good as they were a year ago, 5 years ago.
0: To be completely transparent, our strategy was a little bit more limited. I'll use that previously. You know, it was, in my opinion, a little too specific, because it may have said something about, hey, implement this. That's not strategic. Okay, that's a project. That's a deliverable that should fall under an overall goal. Because regardless of it's year one or year two, we have to do threat management. Threat management is going to look different 2 years from now because we're going to have different threats. And so I was very intentional to keep it at a high enough level that these are the pillars that we have to focus on. Zero trust is about how we get there, right? Zero trust architectural strategy is a strategy that's a best practice today and a lot of folks are following. And so it's very important. That is a how and not a what. And so again, how we accomplish these goals will hit upon identity access management, will hit upon having that zero trust architectural strategy, because and then you have your domains, which are assets, right? Digital assets, your devices, your data, you know, your applications and your identity. So again, that's more into the house that we're going to hit these goals, but I try to be very intentional about not being too detailed, because then you're actually changing your strategy annually, quite frankly.
1: I really appreciate that specificity, because to your point, the threats change so much, right? Mm-hmm. Today, you know, if today we're worried about certain AI-fueled threats. Tomorrow, it could be post-quantum-fueled threats of sorts. Mm-hmm. And if your strategy says implement XYZ tools to stop AI attacks next year, you're out of date, and you're like, okay, do we need to redo our strategy? So to your point, right, like threat management is a, and now how that changes comes and goes. So let's talk a little bit about the way you're implementing it and looking at some of the initiatives. One of the things we've seen over the last decade or so is the move to the cloud and how cybersecurity has really made it both easier and harder, right? So in some ways, the cloud provides a lot of tools. It gives you, but it also gives you a bigger threat space that you have to guard against. Maybe talk a little bit about where you guys today are at across North Carolina with using cloud services, and then what's the how do you, from a cybersecurity perspective, look at it and say, okay, how do we make sure we're secure?
0: Every state is a hybrid model, right? You're going to have some things on-prem, you're going to have it in the cloud. And I smile when I say the cloud, because at the end of the day, the cloud is just somebody else's data center that's on-prem somewhere, right? And so it's all about third-party risk management. If you know, we'll put that bucket over here to the side and come back to that. But I think the key piece of it from a cyber perspective is ensuring that it's just not a shift. When people are moving from on-prem to the cloud, a lot of people think, well, it's the same security, and it's not. It is different. So understanding what you're implementing and how you need to be to secure it, there are some foundational pieces, you know, and I always like to kind of go back to a framework. My preference, I like NIST 853, okay? And so, you know, and I always like to kind of go back to a framework. My preference, I like NIST 853, okay? And so picking that framework, and, you know, then you can say whether it's you go back to NIST and NIST has something for AI and NIST has something about, you know, identity. So you can look and make those references, but it's really about foundationally understanding your access, understanding the type of cloud environment that you are supporting. So for our infrastructure of a service, it's really working with our partners, because at that platform level, we're going to have some ownership, but so is our partner, whether that's Amazon or whether that's Microsoft or Google, whomever we're using. It's making sure that those platform controls, we have visibility to them, and assurance that they're being maintained based on, you know, the control, the systems, I'll say, that they're supporting. The same thing at a platform level, or, you know, you look at their software as a service. We have to really be intentional at deciding what services we farm out, right, and what we're going to keep and maintain, and that we have that continuous monitoring of our environment to make sure our controls are working as intended. So I'll say two things to wrap that piece of it up, is that it's important that we understand the controls that are embedded into our cloud platforms, because everybody's going to say, hey, I have a security module for you here, and I have a security, but we don't want to look through, you know, each platform to see what's going on. The preference is to have a single pane of glass, right? So we can understand across the state's systems where we have opportunities to mature from a security data protection perspective. And so we try to have that in place, and we try to consistently make sure that we are modifying or maturing those controls based off the services that we're receiving from those platforms.
1: Where are you today with kind of getting to that single pane of glass? Is that one of the challenges I've heard over the years is you got to know what your inventory is. You got to know where your assets are, to your point, going back to your strategy. And then you have to know, okay, where are they in that process of are they in the cloud? Are they on-prem? And then if they're straddling it, to your point of a hybrid, how do we pull the data? How are you kind of trying to balance all those different needs and then still understand the health of your environment?
0: Take the crawl, walk, run, right? So we're standing, okay? We're standing, you know, we're I don't know if we're running per se. I don't know if anybody ever is running, to tell you the truth, with the rate that technology changes. But I think there's opportunities, right? We have some data that we're feeding into some centralized system to give us some visibility from a single pane, but we have opportunities to do more. Again, I'm really big into being proactive and being able to not only get information, but to make sure it's actionable, right? And so that's when you kind of get into the use of the opportunities with AI, agentic AI, and things of that nature. But we are looking, we're looking at this, you know, I'll back up and say we're constantly evaluating the tool sets we have to determine if they have the capabilities needed for where the state wants to go from a technology perspective, or if there are opportunities that we need to shift. You know, there's a lot of great platforms out there that have more, which is like your CNAPP, right, that will give more flexibility, that are cloud vendor agnostic. And so they can go across the

0: the that whole inventory, I'll use that word, inventory of different vendors. We're looking to see if there's opportunities to shift there. But in the interim, we are monitoring with the tool sets we have and, consistently doing assessments to see if there's opportunity to do it differently that's more efficient and allow us to action more quickly.
1: All right, Bernice, there's a lot to dig out from that. But first, let's take a quick break. We come back, we'll continue our conversation. My guest today is Bernice Russell Bond, the Chief Information Security Officer for North Carolina. I'm Jason Miller on the discussion Ask the CIO, Securing the States, a CISO series sponsored by Wiz on Federal News Network.
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1: Welcome back to Ask the CIO, Securing the States, a CISO series sponsored by Wiz on Federal News Network. I'm your host, Jason Miller. My guest today is Bernice Russell Bond, the Chief Information Security Officer for North Carolina. Bernice, in the last segment, we talked a little bit about the idea of this single pane of glass, and you brought up this idea of understanding the different tool sets you have, how to determine the capabilities needed for the state and where maybe shifts need to happen. This gets to a bigger discussion about optimization, rationalization of tools. The more CIOs, CISOs I talk to, federal level, state level, everyone seems to be saying, hey, we got a lot of tools. We've bought a lot of tools over the last decade, and now we have to figure out which ones are best, which ones we need to use more of. What are you looking at from an optimization, rationalization perspective?
0: Probably on an annual basis, and this is a practice I've done for years that I brought to the state, is really looking at our tool inventory, right? And to do that from a kind of like a cyber or a security architectural perspective, right? If you're looking at your protect, detect, and so forth, that cyber framework, What are the tools we're using for each of those? What are the tools we're using for on-prem? What are the tools we're using for cloud, so forth, so on, from a physical perspective, to see what we have and what was the purpose of it? And then really looking at what are those capabilities of those tools, because vendors are including more all the time, more capabilities. And so it's important, I challenge my team and peers to say, okay, what is the problem we're trying to solve? What are we trying to solution? You know, short term and long term, because that can impact the product you go with. I would say that a number of times people look at, okay, I need to fix something. And so they buy one tool to fix something. But if you look at solutioning a process or a problem, you may go to a different solution. So we're doing that. We're saying, okay, what tool has these particular capabilities? What capabilities aren't we using that we should be? What capabilities do we not need anymore? And I'll stop there to say that I truly believe that if you're secure, you will be compliant. Compliancy does not mean security. So there are some tools out there that were acquired to be compliant. And I'm like, well, do we really need it? You know, so it's looking to say, what don't we need? What is causing friction in our environment? And making those choices, whether we want to continue with those or not. And so, again, I'm a firm believer that should be an annual process to look to see, are we mitigating risk? Are we improving the user experience with the way a tool works? And based off those answers, will help you narrow down the tools that are making an impact and reducing the risk unauthorized access, the risk of, you know, just having data loss and so forth. So it's really looking at those, holding some accountability with our vendors, because I firmly also believe there's a difference between a vendor and a partner. Those partners we need to talk about, we need to understand what's coming with new additions to their product and say, hey, does that work for us? Does that help us to reduce our footprint somewhere else? And so those are the exercises we go through.
1: I always love asking this question. Have you found anything that you didn't realize you had, and then you were like, oh my, we're still using that tool from 1998? I'll pick a good year for me. Or have you found anything where you're like, hey, this tool is great, but we're only using 10% of the capabilities. Let's turn that up to 80% or 100%.
0: Absolutely. So both scenarios, I would say yes. There are some things I'm like, why do we still have that? Well, we're doing it because we always have. I'm like, what risk is being mitigated? Well, you know, not really. Okay, well, I don't think we need that anymore, right? And then you're 100% too, because as we start saying, what are all the capabilities? Because again, folks will say, hey, we need this. All right, well, what do we have so far? Does it have those capabilities? And then when you start looking like, oh, wow, they actually have this over here. So we don't need to purchase a net new. It's just, and in some scenarios, it's something we're paying for already. We just haven't enabled, right? And so it's finding those little jewels. I'll call them jewels. You love those opportunities where you can incorporate something that you have currently. And then you start talking about your true gaps, right? And because we're all trying to be fiscally responsible, and we want to make sure when we're spending funds that that's really needed, and it's not something we have in the back of our closet and forgot about, or you never opened a box, right? And so both of those scenarios have happened, and that's why we're being very, I'll say, intentional with our partners to say, what capabilities you have, show us which ones we're using today, show us which ones we're paying for but aren't using, and then also those that are we haven't purchased but you do have. So we can make really intentional decisions about our footprint with different products.
1: You brought up the funding issue. I think that's the other side of this. There's this push to invest in tools, but all those tools have licenses or costs of somehow, or to your point, if their software as a service. Yeah. And you have to say, okay, can we afford all these things? And do we have too many? Because that also adds complexity to the entire effort. And I've never met someone in government, federal or state and local, who said, I have plenty of money. I can just make it rain on cyber tools. Mm-hmm. So I appreciate the fact you brought that piece up, because that sometimes also gets lost in this conversation. Bernice, one of the things you're really getting to is governance. And you mentioned that as one of your strategic priorities, one of your goals. How does this fall into the bigger discussion around governance of saying, what tools do we have? What tools do we need? What problem are we trying to solve? I'd even ask you maybe even take a bigger step back. What does the governance process look like in North Carolina around IT cybersecurity?
0: It starts with our policies and having that framework that we can reference that people are aware of from a security perspective. And then I'll go quickly and come back to the, it also comes to about awareness, right? Awareness and communication, because people have to know what we're trying to do, where we're trying to go, so that it's measurable. So, and the reason why I pick up measurable is because a number of times we may have goals, but we don't know whether we're being successful or not, or do we need to pivot? So I really think it's important with any governance governance framework or any type of initiative, you have to say, what is the intention? So either what are we able to do to support the business to do better, or what risk are we preventing, or what threat are we preventing? And so the governance is trying to explain, trying to give guardrails that we should be working in collectively to enable North Carolina to do something from a technological perspective to help our citizens do it securely, and ensuring that there's trust. I think it's really big to use that word. And that we are working together and not against each other, right? So again, that governance is about transparency of being on the same page and what we're really trying to do from a state perspective to protect our systems and our data. The other piece of it is also, you know, make a little touchy topic to say what is optional and what isn't. You know, a lot of times folks say, well, that doesn't apply to me, or this doesn't apply to me. And that governance is trying to make it really clear what is applicable from a statewide perspective, what our expectations are. Again, how you may get there, there's the flexibility. But from a governance, this is what's being communicated, expected from our state CIO, who I report to, right? And then as a state CISO, how I think we can get there at the end of the day to support, you know, our governor's goals from a protection, data protection and cyber perspective.
1: You brought up the governor, and one of the things that I've noticed over the last 4, 5, 6 years is governors are much more focused on IT and cybersecurity than they maybe were 10 or so years ago. Do you ever get to hear from the governor and ask about a cyber attack or a cyber threat, or how often do you get that call?
0: I'll just say it's important to keep all stakeholders informed. Okay, so I'll answer it that way. I think it's important to understand what our risks are and how we're mitigating it. And I think it's very important to enable those risk owners to make the best decisions about how the state mitigates those risks.
1: That was politically very well done, by the way, Bernice. I want to go back to one thing you mentioned about when we talked a little bit of governance. We're pushing up against break, so I wanted to talk a little bit about that trust piece, because if you as a CISO puts together something that's overly burdensome, complex, we know the old rule, people will find a way around it. So where's the user play a role in that governance? You have the CIO, the CISO, you have some of the leadership of the agencies, the mission areas. Do you also make sure the users are a part of this discussion so you're not putting roadblocks in front of them or even citizens?
0: Absolutely. One of the big pushes, I'll say, is to make sure we are always thinking about the user experience, the end user experience. So often you have IT professionals that do things that make sense to them in a way that is convenient for them. But you have to stop and say, what about the user experience? What are users trying to do? And what is the best way for them to do that? So if you think about that user experience, that helps with the trust and the governance, right? Because then you're making decisions where it may take you 30 more days to implement a technological solution. But those 30 more days, let's just say there are 100 more hours of our time, that will avoid a million citizens from doing something for 10 minutes every time they're trying to get into a citizen. I mean, try to get into a system, right? That makes sense to do, because now we want our citizens to use the technology to be more convenient, that they don't always have to walk out of their doors to get a service, right? They could do as much as they can to get information online, to accomplish tasks online, and they have to trust that they're doing it securely, that their data is protected. So we're always going to think about that user and user experience, and we do want to have some input about what we hear users say they need. Where is their friction, and how do we reduce that? So that's critical for the adoption of any type of solution.
1: It's so interesting to me to see how much that end user experience has grown over the last, again, 3, 4, 5 years of, and folks like yourself who at one point was like, no, we need to shut it down, or we need to protect it, or we need to secure it. Now it actually has a much different perspective of how security needs to be applied. And we can talk more about how security will be applied in the next segment. But first, Bernice, we're going to take a quick break. My guest today is Bernice Russell Bond, the Chief Information Security Officer for North Carolina. I'm Jason Miller on the discussion Ask the CIO, Securing the States, a CISO series sponsored by Wiz on Federal News Network.
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1: 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I'm your host, Jason Miller. My guest today is Bernice Russell Bond, the Chief Information Security Officer for North Carolina. Bernice, over the last couple segments, we talked a lot about your strategy. We talked a lot about this idea of tool rationalization, governance. And one of the things when we talk about governance, we have to get into, unfortunately, artificial intelligence. The AI is all the rage. To your point, I think you mentioned earlier in our conversation, when those emerging technologies come up, you want to make sure your cyber strategy is ready and able to help offer access to those tools without kind of putting up roadblocks. So talk a little bit about where governance, AI fits into North Carolina, and how you are kind of, I'll use the term, striking the right balance between the use of AI and the security that you need to put around AI.
0: Emerging technology is continuous, right? And so from a security perspective, it's really all about the data, because I'm the first one to admit, I'm using AI, right? I'm using AI from a cyber perspective and looking to use it more. But it's about understanding your data. And so if folks understand that the data that's in scope, it makes the decisions of how to secure it a lot easier. The challenges that you have is that if you're not understanding the sensitivity of your data, that increases the risk that there may be unauthorized access to that information, because now you're including data within a platform that may not have the appropriate controls. So I think it's an important question for folks to ask, not so much about, hey, how can this AI can give me this outcome, but what is it that the AI should not do? And to include, ensure you're including in your testing that it's not doing something unexpected with your data. You have to know the end-to-end process to know where to incorporate your AI, and not just to say, hey, AI can do this. Does it matter? Is it improving something? Is it solutioning? You know, is it solving a problem? But again, I think the important thing is you want to have security by design to make sure you're not exposing information that should not be exposed to folks.
1: How have you put some wrappers around your data? How have you taken the time over the last few years to say, this is our crown jewels, as you kind of go out the old Tootsie Pop, right? The soft, chewy middle to the hard outer shell. How do you kind of put those roles, responsibilities, that security around the data?
0: Yeah, I think it's continuous, right? It's continuous. It's having processes to make sure that when new data comes into your environment, you're tagging it with the appropriate attributes to understand its sensitivity level, the type of data it is. And then, you know, you can make this automate decisioning of the, on that data based on those attributes. So it's very important that you do that. And I think that's continuous, right? Because, you know, people always talk about technical debt. I like to say the thing too, that there's data debt. That data debt is because you have data that could be years old, right? And you have to get to that too to understand what data that is and have those same attributes. And there's always going to be continuous work to make sure that those legacy systems have the attributes that you're bringing in for new data. And, you know, and I think there's always opportunity to make sure that we're not retaining more than we should retain, right? And so those are the few things that, you know, we try to focus on.
1: The other side of this is making sure the mission areas understand why they have to protect their data and why that if they're going to add data to their AI tools to make sure that, to your point, the AI tools aren't doing something with your data that you're not aware of. Mm-hmm. And that comes back also to the governance discussion we had earlier. What is the message you're trying to send? How are you working with the mission areas, the state agencies to, hey, this is important. This is why it's important. And this is what we can do to help you ensure that those tools are available, but they're not doing something that we don't want them to do.
0: It's about having constant conversations, having tools available for other agency CISOs or security liaisons, we call them here in North Carolina, to say, hey, how do you assess this AI tool you want to develop? Understanding the risk posture, because then that risk posture, which takes into consideration the data, takes into consideration the audience, your end user, takes into consideration a number of things. And then you can start saying, what type of security should it have? I think the other important piece is, though, to be very intentional about having, again, I think I said it earlier about security by design. And that is saying this is where we should have control points in this process. And that's making sure that our developers understand that. They understand that you have to build a system, an application with security in it, not try to fit it in afterwards, because that's when you have your gaps. So it's educating those process owners, is ensuring that my team is there to provide help, guidance, consultation, that governance. You know, again, here's some toolkits. Here's baseline requirements that we're expecting. Here's the continuous monitoring that we're expecting. And again, you look to see how those things are working. And if you have to pivot and go back and update, that's what we try to do. But it's educating those process owners.
1: with all the excitement around AI, I think making sure folks understand that, hey, yeah, we want you to use that tools. We want you to take advantage of it to help improve mission outcomes, the old effectiveness and efficiency, but you got to do it in a secure way. And to your point, you have kind of have those conversations is step one. The other side of this discussion is AI for cybersecurity. Have you started to apply some AI tools into your cybersecurity, your security operations center, your network operations center? What does that look like, you know, today and going forward?
0: There's two lanes there. One is that a number of our partners for tools we currently have in our environment, they have incorporated this technology in some of their platforms. So, you know, we are looking to ensure that those modules or that functionality is working as designed and seeing where we get benefits from it. So we have that, again, working with our partners. But then there's also the piece of it where we're working, discussing with some of those frontier models about how additional functionality can be used to, you know, help us identify vulnerabilities, look to see our end-to-end processes where we can automate responses or where things have to go up and have make sure you have that human, right, that human in the loop, human in the middle. And so it's a continuous process as this technology gets smarter and smarter. But I think from my perspective, it's important that the better we know our end-to-end process, the more impactful, the more intentional we are with where we place this AI in our process to bring the biggest benefits back to the security program. And so excited about that. And again, working with numerous partners as we build governance around that, pull in some of the peers from the agencies and local to talk about what they're doing and how we're doing it, and then being able to share that with others throughout the state to take advantage of some lessons learned, right, and the proactiveness that we're seeing we could put in place with using AI.
1: Generally speaking, where are you at with the cyber AI toolset journey? Is it kind of still in the beginning phases, or do you have a lot of automation and then that's getting fed into maybe some of the AI tools? How would you kind of say, hey, this is where we're at in this journey? Recognizing, of course, Bernice, there's no beginning, mm-hmm. there's no end, there's just lots of middle.
0: I think we're early in the journey. I would say we're early in that journey. We're early and moving fast. I say that. The reason why I think we are where we are, because I thought there were some foundational things that had to be in place. And we try to make sure those foundational things are in place and understanding of where in our processes that we're using AI to make the biggest impact. I'll say quickly that one of the pitfalls I see sometimes with the implementation of AI is that people aren't understanding the ROI. What is your return on investment? Some things are not worth the additional lift because the return is not that great. You know, I go back to being trying to be financially responsible. We can't do everything everywhere. So we're trying to make sure that we are doing automation and using emerging technology where it will give us the biggest impact for the state. So that takes a little time. And so we're not always going to be the quickest, but we're trying to be the most impactful.
1: That ROI piece, I think, is sometimes getting lost in that discussion of AI. People get so excited for it and just want to lather it on like ketchup on a hot dog. I'll use that since we just got through. We're in the middle of the summer here. Bernice, we're going to take a quick break. We come back, we'll continue our conversation. My guest today is Bernice Russell Bond, the Chief Information Security Officer for North Carolina. I'm Jason Miller on the discussion Ask the CIO, Securing the States, a CISO series sponsored by Wiz on Federal News Network.
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1: Welcome back to Ask the CIO, Securing the States, a CISO series sponsored by Wiz on Federal News Network. I'm your host, Jason Miller. Bernice, one of the things we've talked about throughout our conversation today is governance. We've talked a lot about tool rationalization, but I want to take a bigger step back because you said this at the very beginning of our conversation. You want to take more of a whole of state approach to cybersecurity. One big piece of this is the culture, changing that and building that culture of whole of state cybersecurity. What does that look like today for you, and how are you going forward to say, hey, you person who delivers services to people who need food assistance, or hey, deliver services to people who need environmental services, hey, cyber matters to you as much as it matters to me as the CISO?
0: I think a big piece of it is, number one, understanding that we're all connected. All of these systems are connected, so we have to protect together. Over the past year, I've talked to a number of local entity security liaisons, CISOs, understanding what their challenges are and trying to solution holistically. That does a couple of things. One, it increases our security posture, of course, from a whole of state perspective. But by having threat intel, it really helps us shift from being reactive and trying to be more proactive, because now we are reducing the probability of the same incident happening at multiple entities, you know. But it really, you know, goes back to trust and being transparent with folks, understanding that we are really trying to do the best for the state. You know, my data is in our systems too, so I want to protect my data and my family's information. But it's really listening, you know, that's a key part of communication, what their challenges are, and trying to incorporate an impact at every level when we come forward with those solutions. And so that's a big piece of it. We're getting momentum here in the state with that whole of state approach. Folks are seeing impact from it, how we're trying to deploy tools across the state, trying to have efficiencies in different processes. And so it's looking pretty good, and we want to continue that.
1: Do you get a sense, given what we've seen over the last decade with number of data breaches, we've all lost data, we've gotten that letter that says, hey, sorry, we now you get data protection, that people are much more knowledgeable about cybersecurity, why it's important, why you have to have it, versus maybe 10, 12, 15 years ago, cyber was your problem, Bernice, not mine?
0: I don't know. I you know, some days I say yes, and other days I'm like, okay, what happened here, right? I think people want things fast. Let me say that. And so wanting to be fast and multitask, I'll use that. Always multitasking increases our risk posture. You know, we're on our phones while we're walking in a grocery store. You know, we're trying to check emails from wherever we are. And those adversaries realize that. They realize we're going to not look as closely, you know, on our phone as we do on our desktops. And so you'll see those phishing get more sophisticated because they're using AI too. You know, it's a billion-dollar industry for our adversaries to find out or try to figure out ways to cause havoc. So we have to be on our P's and Q's at all times. And I think, you know, as humans, sometimes we let our guard down. And that's why that continuous education is important. And to just be very intentional with saying, hey, trust but verify, whether it's that person calling, you know, because again, this technology is getting very sophisticated and they're targeting different age groups with different mechanisms where they're trying to feed on emotions. And so we have to be aware of that and just stay diligent. The same way we stay diligent and make sure we're not going to open our front door to anyone, we can't open our technology front door to anyone either.
1: Bernice, you just brought up this really important piece of it. You mentioned earlier workforce, both training and development, but also education. In the last, you know, 5 or so minutes we have together, let's talk a little bit about that piece because that creates this culture, the whole of state approach. Mm-hmm. What are some of the initiatives you have around education, development, training or for cybersecurity? I know they're two different things, but they're definitely related.
0: Yeah, I would say the first one as far as training with our staff is really saying, hey, you know, making sure we understand the roles and responsibilities, that primary and secondary function that team members are supporting, and making sure that continuous training is there. So it's being intentional to say, hey, we need to make sure that you stay educated on this new technology. We make sure you stay educated on these new tools to help mitigate risk. And I would say, too, it's very important that people understand risk management. That's more important now than anything else because, again, we can't do everything, so we have to make sure we're focusing on the right things. From a workforce perspective, book knowledge is great, but you need the hands-on experience, right? And so, it's very important to the state that we're making that space at all levels for our students to come in and experience real life cyber support. That's very beneficial from us. We've been doing it for a year, working with various groups and institutions, and we're keeping these students for a year, rotating them through different aspects of cyber, and that we're bringing value. It brings value from both perspectives. Now they're ready to go to the workforce and add value. Hopefully they stay with the state, but if they don't, they're going somewhere to add value, right? Whether it's back in their communities and so forth. But it's also given us a chance to incorporate what their new learnings are into our processes because you do things differently, right? So it's getting that aspect of it also. But again, that's building the trust factor because now we are making space for our students to contribute immediately to protecting our systems and our data.
1: We are out of time for today, and I've really enjoyed our conversation. So let me thank my guest. Bernice Russell Bond is the Chief Information Security Officer for North Carolina. Bernice, thank you so much for taking the time today.
0: Thank you. I enjoyed it.
1: I'm Jason Miller on the discussion Ask the CIO, Securing the States, a CISO series sponsored by Wiz on Federal News Network.
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14: From ABC News, I'm Michelle Franzen. On Capitol Hill, Supreme Court Justices Amy Coney Barrett and Elena Kagan testifying today before House and Senate committees about the budget request for next year. It calls for $228 million, including a 10% increase for security. Justice Kagan telling lawmakers,
15: aside from annual inflationary increases, recent growth in the court's budget has been almost entirely for security expenses.
14: Justice Barrett explained she and her colleagues are receiving a wide variety of threats.
16: Many of us, me included, have received threatening anonymous deliveries designed to intimidate and harass us.
14: Justice Barrett testified at the time of the Dobbs decision leak, she was given a bulletproof vest to take home by her security detail. More strikes in the Middle East and sirens sounding in Bahrain as Iran fires drones and missiles. A U.S. official confirms U.S. forces are conducting new airstrikes in Iran. The official said the airstrikes had been underway the last few hours. Earlier today, President Trump says the U.S. will now not charge a toll in the Strait of Hormuz after suggesting the safe passage 20% fee yesterday. Here's ABC's Karen Travers.
17: This is a significant reversal. And of course, we saw gas oil prices go up since the president announced this threat yesterday to charge the 20% toll on ships going through the Strait of Hormuz. He said they would be doing it to give safe passage, but there was clearly backlash in the region.
14: The sister of the late Senator Lindsey Graham this hour, Darlene, will be sworn in as interim senator of South Carolina. She'll serve out the 71-year-old's remaining term until January. A special election in August will decide which candidate will run for a new term. France is marking Bastille Day earlier today in Paris. A military parade celebrating the holiday of the key prison uprising that sparked the French Revolution. Those celebrations continuing as a semi-final World Cup match between France and Spain kicks off. From Dallas Stadium. 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
14: Captain Sully, the miracle on the Hudson pilot who safely landed a plane full of passengers on the icy Hudson River waters in 2009, has disclosed a health issue.
20: Chesley Sullenberger announcing he has been diagnosed with Alzheimer's disease. In a statement, Sully, as he's known, says it's in an early stage, and for now it means he may not easily remember a name, or he'll forget a story, or doesn't sleep well. Sullenberger is 75 years old and says a diagnosis will not prevent him from looking forward and that he will, quote, navigate this chapter with my wonderful family by my side, end quote. Sullenberger retired from flying as a commercial airline pilot in 2010 and moved on to other endeavors. Alex Stone, EBC News.
14: Hundreds of cases of a parasitic infection commonly linked to contaminated fresh produce are being reported across the U.S. ABC News medical correspondent Dr. Darian Sutton explains how cyclosporiasis differs from food poisoning.
21: Often it is quick in terms of when it comes. You know what you ate when you get food poisoning, and it's relatively quick in terms of how it resolves, and it typically gets better with hydration and rest. As opposed to this parasitic infection, sometimes it can take 2 weeks for symptoms to develop. It is not contagious. It can sometimes be relapsing. Patients will be there one day and come back the next day, and it typically requires antibiotics.
14: Officials in Michigan say early results show lettuce or salad greens may be the potential source of the cyclosporiasis cases in that state. Michelle Franzen, ABC News.
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0: Following President Donald Trump's Qatari-donated Air Force One. Anastasia Obis, Federal News Network.
1: And the Air Force is working to get employees back online after a cybersecurity quarantine allegedly locked tens of thousands of users out of their computers. Troops and civilians at multiple bases and the Pentagon were hit by the quarantine. That's according to members of an unofficial Facebook page that is popular with airmen. Find these stories and more at federalnewsnetwork.com. I'm Eric White.
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5: Hello and welcome to the show. I'm Federal News Network reporter Drew Friedman. After upheavals across the federal workforce and hundreds of thousands of public servants leaving their jobs, grassroots organizations have been rising to meet the moment. One of those organizations is Feds Forward, a group that's been building tech-enabled tools to help civil servants navigate career change. For more, I caught up with one of the co-founders of Feds Forward, Karen Lee.
6: So what we started seeing in January was the beginning of what we saw unfold through last year, which was kind of a federal workforce departure crisis, right? And that's what everyone started talking about. Feds losing their jobs, people in transition. Factually, that is absolutely true. But the framing, I'd like to push back a little bit on it because it's not the crisis framing is very accurate because of this point in time. In fact, what we are seeing now is just an acute version of an evergreen problem where feds leave government every year. About 150,000 of them every year separate from government, not retire. And every single time people leave the federal service, the question is, what am I good for and what do I do? And what's happening right now is just an amplification of a foundational problem, which is a lack of an infrastructure that enables people to not only translate what they've done in a very unique sector and industry and identify what they could do after that also carries the mission, but also on the other side of the ledger, enable employers to legibly see what people from a completely different sector, how they could nestle into their organization, their industry. We have two groups of people who so desperately want to find each other, but they don't have the language, they don't have the understanding contextually, and they don't have a clarity of what they want to be able to find each other. It's a recognition that on each side of the ledger, there needs to be a translation, a curation, and a very informed matching to bring people together.
5: When you started Feds Forward, what was your understanding of the problem? Was it something where you knew it was this way, or did that become apparent to you over time as you were getting more involved in this?
6: So we knew when we started Feds Forward that on the Fed side of the house, that there was foundationally a translation problem. I'd gone through it. So many of my friends and colleagues have gone through it. You will not meet a Fed who will be easily able to say, here are all the things that I've done, and here's what I could do outside of government. And so we knew the basic requirement was translation, being able to take what we've done in government and be able to align it to the same kinds of functions, activities outside of government, just called something different. What we have also come to realize systematically is that that translation has to have layered on top of it an understanding of what the receiving organization does and how they do it. We can get feds to a place where they can do all of those things and know what they want to target on the outside. But if employers on the other side of the ledger don't recognize that feds would make any sense, those applicants will never get through the door. And this is where what we've learned is that there needs to be a translation on the employer side of the house as well. What we've learned through this Feds Forward work over this first year is not that we need to create something new in terms of the approach, but instead blend together all the approaches that have existed and never been finally appointed with the talent in mind of those from the federal sector.
5: in your experience

0: approaching this from that angle, have you found a difference in the success rate of connecting former federal employees with these opportunities? I mean, what's been the outcome of this kind of approach to the problem?
1: Yeah, and I would define Drew's success from a couple different lenses. Success one is, did they get a job? Success two of, did the person, the job seeker, feel satisfied this job was the right job for them? Success three, is the employer happy that they got that candidate? And the answer is yes, and I'll tell you why. Those who are currently looking for a transition, many of us, when we leave the federal government, wonder if there's a job that could ever be as good as what we just had. Because candidly, working in the federal government is an extraordinary experience and unmatched in what we get to do, the scale of what we do, and the impact. And so there's always this nagging question, is there anything that could be as good? And what we found is that through this approach, what this next job could be is, might not be higher paying. It might not be objectively of the same status as working in the secretary's office or in the White House complex, but could be equally, if not more so, fulfilling in a different dimension that enables us as public servants to see how we can serve and make an impact just in a different way. And so what we want to change the game in Feds Forward is bring together two deeply mission-driven people, one who's seeking a next role and one who's trying to fill one, and have them realize that the uniqueness of what they want is not unreasonable to find. It's just that no one has bothered to unearth it and use technology to enable the match.
0: Have you found that on top of trying to, you know, accomplish this idea of, you know, transitioning skills or translating skills really between public service and other employers outside of government, is there a need for mental health resources or other kind of like full picture aspects of supporting employees? I mean, you make a good point that if you're leaving public service in some of these really big, really impactful mission-driven agencies to move to something, like you said, that's maybe on a smaller scale. Have you found that there's a need to support employees and help them, you know, figure out how to just kind of mentally or emotionally tackle that?
1: There is absolutely a mental health and cognitive area of work that we all need to grapple with. But really, it is an evolution of identity. For some people, the belief is, gosh, I'm no longer a public servant because I'm not working in government. And that's been taken. And that is a very valid and reasonable conclusion to draw. With, I think, some support in our community, what we want to create from a Feds Forward perspective is a different way to think of your identity. That instead, your public service identity can never be taken. No employer could ever take the depth of what that means to you, but instead you carry it forward. And the employment, the job, the volunteer activity, whatever it is simply a manifestation of that identity. And the reason why this is so important is one of the other kind of outcomes of Feds Forward is we deeply believe that this talent and this public service orientation must carry to every single sector. If we have decided the federal government has a monopoly on public servants, our country will never be what we know its potential is to be. But if instead we adopt the mindset that a workforce that's dedicated to serving the public good has motion and can circulate across the sectors and bring that public good, regardless of whether they sit in a government, a nonprofit, a gigantic company or otherwise, then we can breed this innovation to solve our national and international problems in a way that 100x's kind of our capacity, because we're no longer just hoping for one sector to do it. It is the combination of all.
0: Pivoting a little bit to, you know, Feds Forward and the sort of resources that you guys offer specifically, can you talk about how your organization has grown over time and where do you see this going next?
1: So we started, and we still are, an all-volunteer group of people. And we started in the very beginning with a website and a PDF document. From there, we evolved and we knew that we needed to create some kind of technology stack because nobody wants to cut and paste from a PDF into an AI agent. And so in the fall of 2025, last year, we stood up the first version of our platform that effectively takes both somebody's resume and their kind of professional origin story that you can talk into your device or type in and translates that into skills, hard and soft, offers back to the individual some insights about their work style, and frames up some career pathways, if outside of government, outside of government by sector of what they're interested in. We also created at that point a resume translation tool and laid out steps that are part of a cross-sector career transition that would be important to follow. Where we are now is we need an infrastructure that enables not only the translation of skills and identification of career pathways, but a technology stack that will also do the other side of the ledger of doing that same thing for employers and then matching. The ultimate kind of where we want to get to is to enable the federal government or any other employer who wants to access and find highly skilled, sophisticated, driven for the public good, and so therefore loyal to the mission. If employers are looking for that talent, that we can find with precision options for those employers and for people who are looking to move to their next stage in their career, that they don't have to wonder and create their own system and approach, that they should be able to focus on what they want to do and that will enable them to get there.
0: Well, Karen, thank you so much for your time today. I really appreciated hearing more about what you and Feds Forward are up to and just how you're looking at this this challenge in a different way. So thank you so much for your time.
1: No, I appreciate it, Drew. And for those who are interested, we're at fedsforward.org. We stand as a nonprofit and would love to hear from those who are looking for their next thing or from employers who feel like they can't find the talent they need. The hidden talent is right under their nose, those who've worked in the federal sector.
0: That's Karen Lee, a co-founder of Feds Forward. As former public servants grapple with changes in their careers and their identities, organizations like WellFed have been stepping up. The group hosts events and offers resources and support to those going through major life transitions. I recently spoke with Rebecca Ferguson Andre, a co-founder of WellFed.
2: We were part of the Valentine's Day massacre back on February 14th, 2025, and we fell into this gap. First of all, it was devastating, and we fell into this gap where there really was nothing for us. Everyone was in such shock, right? Even though we had been anticipating it, there were rumors, there were news articles about what was coming and that probationary federal workers would be targeted first. It was still such a shock, but we recognized really quickly that we weren't alone, that there were other people going through the exact same experience. And we decided just after 2 days of being fired that we were going to pull together as many of those people as we could and provide sort of like a landing spot for us all to gather and begin sharing our experience in our roles for the federal government and even in private industry and in nonprofit sector. Drew and I had each had experiences, you know, leading and training people and providing retreats. We facilitated retreats for our agency, the Administration for Children and Families. And so I think in response to devastation, we just kicked into high gear and began planning this event. We began charting this path based on our own experience of how challenging it was navigating an uncertain job market, updating our resumes, you know, navigating insurance. And that experience helped us chart this path forward that we wanted to share with other people who were in the same boat. Fast forward a year later, what started as a singular event for 20 people has grown into a community of more than 5,000 people, predominantly former federal workers, some current, and many Fed adjacent folks.
0: Thinking back to the early days or months of WellFed and that first event that you mentioned, what was the response or the feeling from federal employees or former feds who started participating and connecting with you guys? You know, what was the feeling, the emotional response? What were some of those initial reactions?
2: I think when you're in free fall professionally and personally, when there's like this shock to your system or your life, this unexpected loss, it can feel very much like there's nothing, there's no solid ground beneath your feet. And I think what we began to provide for folks with this was this landing spot or a net to catch people. People began to feel safe and seen, supported in ways that other people around them couldn't quite understand, right? There was this lack of understanding around what was happening. And I think we provided that space and bringing in this incredible network of professionals to really lift people up and provide them with the information they simply were not getting from their agencies. They were trying to distill information from Reddit and from news stories. And so we began to provide people with information to help them stabilize and find their way forward. It was a space that was so warm and welcoming and meaningful that it just kept growing and growing, and our online presence grew, and we hosted more than 100 virtual sessions that were free for people to attend last year, focused on mental health and wellness, focused on how to navigate insurance, financial triage, and the kind of career services that feds really needed about translating the resume, right? How to apply and frame their professional experience for a completely different sector or industry.
0: I love that it's both a community effort, but then also offering these more tangible resources to federal employees, and you have sort of both aspects here. I'm wondering, you know, what have been some of the outcomes in offering the career resources, the mental health resources, and that sort of support? Have you been able to help these former employees find new jobs or maybe move forward from what was a difficult time for them?
2: Some of the impact that we have seen and heard from folks who have attended and been a part of our community is it is helping people find their way forward professionally, that there is a growing number of folks, closer to 30% now, of our members who have now landed new jobs. Some of them ended up returning to federal government, but more ended up in private industry or starting their own businesses, or they work in the nonprofit sector, or they've joined state, local, or county government. And they have credited, you know, their experience of, you know, obtaining a new job to our WellFed team and the support that we provided them with. We've also heard consistently from many folks that the mental health resources that we provide every Monday, either meditation, or bringing in mental health practitioners and therapists to lead workshops and programming and providing consistent mental health support in a world where some folks have lost insurance, right, or they've lost the ability to pay for therapy. This has been very much like a lighthouse for them.
0: From those who maybe have reached out, who you've worked with previously or currently, what are some of the common challenges that you hear from these former employees? You mentioned that about 30% have been able to find jobs, but I'm just wondering about the ones who maybe haven't had as much luck there. You know, what are some of the issues that they're currently facing?
2: We continue to hear consistently that the impact on folks is deeply human, right? It's beyond the financial realities. People are grappling with the loss of identity, mission, burnout, diminished confidence, and this sense of prolonged uncertainty about the future. In this region in particularly, that's, you know, where employment is so heavily tied to the federal government, entire communities are really feeling the ripple effects. We're hearing frustration from individuals whose expertise and leadership experience is really misunderstood or undervalued outside of the government. I think, too, there's this spectrum of where people fall in terms of hardship, right? For some people, their financial runway is longer than others. I think we're learning how many people were living paycheck to paycheck and are struggling deeply. Many have entered long-term unemployment, which means that they've been unemployed for more than a year. Where I think there are some real bright spots, it's communities like ours. There are other organizations that former federal workers or former Fed-adjacent contractors have stood up in response to this disaster, and it is so heartening to see people come together and lift other people up.
0: Absolutely. And I think it is important to point out, too, that, you know, almost a year and a half out from when a lot of these firings or terminations took place, there are people who are still struggling. It's not in the headlines anymore, but there are people who are still, it sounds like, struggling on the job market. So I think that's important to highlight that. Rebecca, from your personal experience, since you were part of this wave over the federal government last year, I'm wondering, through that and then your experience starting up WellFed and connecting and creating this community, what have been some of your takeaways? What have you learned from this experience?
2: I have learned that it doesn't take much to destroy something, right? It takes a long time to build up systems, to build credibility and trust. And it takes virtually no time at all to destroy something. I've also learned that, you know, a lot of systems in place that are designed typically to support workforce development, they're ill-equipped to manage the level of crisis that this region is now facing. I'm learning so much about collaboration. I'm learning so much about the good in so many people and so many organizations and companies that are truly who they say they are and are reaching out to support in so many different ways. Because, look, these are neighbors. These are friends and fellow parents, right, at school. These are folks that we want to keep in our communities. And their struggle is also our struggle.
0: And you've mentioned there's been a significant amount of growth with WellFed over the last year, and you have thousands of people that have reached out and become part of this community. I'm wondering, what are the next steps for WellFed? Where do you see this going from here?
2: What WellFed has evolved into is an organization that is ensuring that people are cared for, not just as workers, but as human beings who are navigating profound change. I see us growing into a force that's going to continue to lift other people up and help them chart a course through, you know, really treacherous waters. Experiencing the level of disruption personally was really emotionally significant for me. It's one thing to know a model and to teach and train. It's an entirely different thing to have to apply it to your own life. And at the same time, it clarified something for me, and I think for our entire WellFed team, that, you know, these sort of disruptions and transitions are not simply economic events, right? But rather they're deeply human events. And WellFed has grown directly from that. People weren't only searching for employment resources, but they're also searching for dignity and connection and a sense of hope in the midst of uncertainty.
0: Great. Well, Rebecca, it's so great to hear more about this community and this initiative that you have going on, and I'm excited to see where it goes next. But thank you so much for your time today. I appreciate it.
2: Thank you, Drew. Thanks for having me.
0: That's Rebecca Ferguson-Andre, co-founder of WellFed. And that's all we have for today's episode of Your Federal Life. Until next time, I'm Drew Friedman.
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12: My guest today is Nate Fitzgerald, the head of product management for the Enterprise Security Group at Broadcom. Nate, thanks so much for taking the time to join me today.
13: Happy to be here. Thanks.
12: Let me set just a little bit of context for our discussion today. In fiscal 2024, the Cybersecurity and Infrastructure Security Agency issued two emergency directives and two binding operational directives. The National Security Agency issued 8 emergency directives and 3 binding operational directives for national security systems. For example, CISA's most recent BOD came in December when it told civilian agencies to take steps to secure cloud services. CISA wrote, malicious threat actors have increasingly targeted cloud environments and evolved tactics to gain initial cloud access. In recent cybersecurity incidents, the improper configuration of security controls in cloud environments introduced substantial risk and resulted in actual compromises. While NSA's EOD and BODs are necessarily public, the agency warned both intelligence agencies and military services, Defense Department agencies, and critical infrastructure providers to take additional steps to protect themselves from nation-state attacks, particularly those using living-off-the-land techniques. Additionally, NSA offered 10 ways for agencies to keep their cloud services secure. Both the alerts, the best practices, demonstrate no matter how much agencies depend on cloud services, their responsibility to secure their data and their systems must remain at the forefront of their cybersecurity strategies. And most agencies are not going to go all in on cloud. They're going to have tools and cyber security capabilities that are going to be on-premise as well. So how to continue to stay ahead of this ever-evolving cyber threat landscape? Well, that's where Nate Fitzgerald from Broadcom comes in. So, Nate, I hit a couple trends, but what are you starting to see? What are some of those big trends you are seeing in around cybersecurity?
13: Yeah, those are definitely trends. There's definitely a lot of concern around being fully dependent on cloud, I would say. And I am seeing some pullback on what used to be a pure cloud aspiration that organizations had. And I think there's now a desire to start thinking about how do we kind of pull that back a bit. It's not an entirely, a complete pullback, but it's how do we get away from a 100% dependence on cloud only? And so in some cases, that means going from a pure cloud aspiration or goal and pulling that into more of a hybrid posture so that if the cloud weren't there on a rainy day or what have you, there's still something that is hands-on that is controlled by the organization in their own data centers that they can fall back to. So that's definitely a thing. The other thing that I see a lot of is just sort of budget pressure and staff reduction pressure. Primarily, I see this being targeted for FY26. So this is what we're anticipating. I think this means that niche vendors are going to be kind of in the spotlight in a negative way. And I think there's going to be sort of a trend towards buying suites. So vendors that specialize in multiple functional areas, multiple control points offered within a single suite or bundle. And that those are opportunities, I think, that the industry has. And that I think the pressure will be there to kind of get away from niche vendors because those tend to be the most expensive vendors, even though, yes, they often are the best of breed. That sort of run to best of suite, I think, is definitely going to be another trend that we're going to see more traction on.
12: Let's start with that first one, the fully dependent on cloud. So most agencies, and I think there's a handful you could point to, are not going to be only in cloud. They're always going to have those data centers. Are you seeing that agencies are trying to kind of set it and forget it too much now? Or what do you mean by they got to maybe pull that back a little bit?
13: Well, it was almost for a while, especially during the pandemic, that cloud was almost a sign. It was almost a fashion thing. It was almost beyond practicality, the pressure and the desire to move, whether it was security applications or just, you know, random applications within the organization, to the cloud. And now we're seeing, I think, a look back, and it's much more of a measured approach now, rather than, you know, we have to do this. I think the question now is this original goal the correct goal in the world that we have today? The world that we have today is vastly different than the world that we had 3 to 5 years ago. I think the cloud was a lot safer 3 to 5 years ago, frankly, as an objective. Now, I think there's a lot more questions. You know, there's a study that we did to measure the increase in data sovereignty regulations, and it's increased by an average of 10 per year globally over the last 10 years. So it used to be a lot easier to put your infrastructure in a cloud. With these increase in data sovereignty laws, some of which are, you know, in the US and some of which are outside of the US, but there's a lot of them. Now, that's not as simple as a decision as it used to be, if that makes sense.
12: So data sovereignty versus cybersecurity, is the change in kind of that idea of cloud less about it's not secure, quote unquote, and, you know, but more about just the challenges and the complexity of using cloud? That's what has really increased.
13: Cloud has always been difficult from a migratory perspective. The cost of getting there is almost always higher than organizations anticipate. It always takes a lot longer. And so there's a lot of hidden costs just with the transformation itself. I think the data sovereignty laws add that extra layer of complexity, whether it's data sovereignty or just general compliance. It adds additional requirements that likely were not there when the cloud transformation began. And so it's almost like a rug pull. It's almost like they moved the goalpost mid-transformation. And so a lot of organizations have struggled with that. And that's one of the reasons, you know, along with budget and other things, you know, I'll get into budget a little bit. I think cloud was often marketed in the early days as a cost saver. I don't think that's what cloud is. I think cloud is kind of like the convenience store. It actually comes at a premium. You have to remember that you're offloading your entire operational infrastructure costs to somebody else. And yes, they'll likely be more efficient at that than you were, because they're servicing multiple organizations, but that doesn't mean that you're going to be getting a great bargain by doing that. There's a cost to doing that. So cloud is not necessarily less expensive. In fact, I think it's often more expensive. Now, it can do things that you can't do with on-premises technology. So there are some big benefits like the elasticity. There's some functionality, in fact, that we built into our cloud products that we just can't do with our appliance products. But it's important to note that we continue to invest in both, because we see this reality that cloud doesn't solve all the problems for all companies and organizations in all situations. Hybrid is definitely still a very important component, and actually just published a blog on this. And basically the title of the blog says it all. You know, large enterprises, it's time to hedge your bets against pure cloud goals. It's time to make sure that you have a backup plan in case the cloud's not there when you need it the most.
12: I've heard that over the years that people, especially agencies, learned, hey, this cloud thing is not necessarily going to be cheaper, but it will be better, it will be faster, it will be easier. Now it sounds like to me you're saying it still may be better, it still may be faster, but not necessarily even easier these days because of these regulatory and other changes like data sovereignty. Generally speaking, agencies will still get better security in the cloud, or even if that's still potentially coming into question.
13: I think where the cloud can really help organizations out and where it's a good trade-off is when it comes to talent acquisition and then maintaining your talent pool who has to operate the equipment and the software. Because it's not just about cost. If you deploy something on-premises, you've got to hire somebody to run it. And the other piece that I see, which is definitely a trend that we could add to the trends list that we talked about earlier, is that talent acquisition is getting tougher. You know, I think for a very long time, there's been a shortage of cybersecurity workers in the industry in general. And so it's been consistently over many years difficult to hire the talent that you need in-house. And so the cloud does represent an outsourcing of a lot of that. And so it does offer a path to getting perhaps what may be better security outcomes because you're outsourcing it to what should be an expert firm to help you out. Obviously, there's exceptions to that, right? Some organizations just can't tolerate the more, we'll call cloud just slightly more generic. There's usually a little less granularity in cloud products because it's difficult to implement policy granularity in multi-tenant environments. This is part of the architectures that we deal with. But some of those trade-offs are worth it. Sometimes they're not. So there's no hard rule. But that's my guidance, is to take into account, like, what is your tolerance level for outages? What is your what are your cost problems going to be next year, if any? And then what is your ability to recruit and retain talent? Those are all important factors in making your decisions about your cloud future. I think it definitely plays a role in every organization. Exactly what role is really important to scrutinize.
12: As agencies see their budgets being reduced, as agencies see their workforces being reduced, that plays a bigger role. Do we have the right people, enough people to really manage that? Let's talk budgets. You brought that up several times. Agencies are definitely prepping for smaller budgets in 2026 as Congress goes through their process this summer. Talk a little bit about what agencies start to consider. You mentioned best of breed suite products versus best of breed single one-off products.
13: Yeah, we see the same questions in the private sector. If someone's anticipating, you know, if a CISO is anticipating budget reductions coming from their CEO and their board, one of the first things they're going to do, rather than go and look at, you know, cutting back headcount or, they don't want to certainly compromise security outcomes. So one of the first things they'll do is look for best of breed vendors who charge a premium. And those are all over the industry. There's plenty of examples of best of breed vendors who essentially do one major area of the security stack. And they may have multiple products, but essentially they cover, you know, one area, or maybe they cover like one and a half or two areas, but they're not a broad vendor. And so those are the vendors that you can go and say, okay, this best of breed technology is useful, but is a suite version of this? Or so can I go to another vendor that offers other products and other control points and capabilities, as well as this one that I currently have in a niche vendor? And it's good enough. It may not have every single feature or capability that I want, but it still checks the box and overall offers a lower cost. So basically, is it a way that I can have my cake and eat it too, more or less? And so that's what the suite vendors offer. Now, if you look at, you know, what's an example of this happening in the real world, Microsoft has probably been the biggest beneficiary of the best of suite buyer trend, because Microsoft offers what many consider good enough security, along with the productivity suite tools in a bundle, essentially, right? They have many bundles that organizations can purchase. And so it is a cost savings path. Now, many organizations say that that level of security is not good enough. I'm not here to judge that. I'm just saying that that is an example of suite buyer behavior that we've seen pervasively throughout both federal and private sector.
12: You definitely saw some of that with the Defense Department and this idea of Microsoft Defender and this push to use it. I know several vendors over the last few years have raised their hand and said, hey, hold on. I'm not sure we want to go in that direction. So I think that that's a great point and a great trend. At the same time, do you see agencies also needing to rationalize their suite of tools? At one point, maybe if their budgets are getting cut, do we need to pay for everything? Can we do more with what we have already versus buying something new? Is that also something you're starting to hear folks talk more about?
13: Absolutely. Most of these organizations have what we call shelfware, which is something that's licensed. You own the license, but you're not necessarily using it because you have gone. So you may own a suite license, but you're not actually using more than one capability in that suite. And so again, that's where the niche vendor may get kicked out effectively, and more of the suite absorbed or adopted that wasn't adopted before but owned. This is something that we see a lot actually with the Symantec and Carbon Black portfolio, because we are very broad. So we have endpoint security, we have endpoint detection and response, EDR, we have network security products, as well as data protection products like DLP. So even at Symantec, you know, there are instances where customers have purchased the entire portfolio. They may not deploy it. So we do expect in the next, you know, year or two, an increase in the number of customers who deploy more than one of those areas that I just talked about, as opposed to just one of them. So it might be an endpoint customer who then says, oh, you know, I can now use the network products that I also own from Symantec, and I can adopt that product using the existing endpoint agent that's already installed on my endpoints, and not only save money paying a niche vendor for that network product, but I can also reduce my overhead running my endpoints, because now I'm down to one less agent in the process. So the suite vendors not only offer bundle pricing advantages, but there can be technological overhead advantages as well over the long haul, or, you know, the long term of that contract, and just reduced overhead. The other trend that kind of plays into this is fewer control planes. So if I go buy 10 different products, it's very likely that those 10 different niche products would come with 10 different control planes. So I've got to have my team run 10 different you know, log on to 10 different consoles, configure those independently, et cetera. And they don't talk to one another typically. They don't work alongside one another. So the suite vendors like us also offer advantages in that these products actually integrate with one another easily. So if you buy a DLP product from us, those DLP rules can be applied to your network flows, your endpoints, as well, you know, on-prem and cloud with just one single DLP policy. So there's some big overhead advantages in the long run as well.
12: And while doing some research, I saw that both your endpoint security complete package and your Carbon Black Cloud got SE Labs, a AAA rating. So obviously, that's good news for you all. You may need to tell us what that actually means, but according to your blog post, it was awesome. So we'll let you just say thank you, and then we're going to go to a quick break, Nate, and we'll come back, and then we'll continue our conversation. So congratulations on that.
13: Yeah, thank you. Yeah, appreciate it.
12: All right, and when we come back, we'll talk a little bit more about why that matters. First, we'll take a quick break. 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
12: Welcome back. 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I'm your host, Jason Miller. My guest today is Nate Fitzgerald, the head of product management for the Enterprise Security Group at Broadcom. Nate, we talked a little bit about budgets and some trends going on across the government, including this idea of best of breed suite tools. At the same time that all this is happening, the cyber criminals aren't taking time off. They're not hanging back. They're not waiting for the Congress to pass a budget. They're still coming at agencies full bore. What are some of those other trends you're seeing about how can agencies be best prepared to deal with attacks when they happen? Because it's no longer if.
13: I think the most interesting and probably the scariest things that we're seeing, especially from nation state actors, which are the most capable actors that are out there, is the trend to attack actually lower on the supply chain. And it's really interesting to think about what that means in the federal space. You know, in the private sector, it may mean, you know, really small organizations who have less security budgets, smaller security budgets, they have fewer dedicated security practitioners. They're just spending less time and effort on the problem. And so it's a soft target. And I think the same applies to the federal government. You know, there's definitely a network of contractors and suppliers to the federal government that likely have higher standards than the private sector. But if you get small enough in that chain of vendors, you're going to find soft targets there as well. And so there's definitely been an uptick in interest for nation state actors in that segment because it's easier to attack. You know, the largest agencies spend a lot of money and have a lot of resources to address these problems. These smaller companies just don't have that. One of the goals that we have actually is what we call enterprise-grade security for all. It's one of our new initiatives. And because we are so heavy in the federal space and we're heavy in the banking and finance space, this is a concern that comes to us a lot. Okay, great. You've helped us out. What about the companies that we rely on that can almost act like in some ways a backdoor? And so one of the things that we're trying to do is make our technology easier to consume in a smaller organization that doesn't have folks that are like lifelong cybersecurity practitioners running the show, right? So that's a challenge. That's a very special actually design challenge that we have to take on here in the product management org. But that's something that we're very interested in. Our customers are very interested in as well. So that's another trend that I think is incredibly important to pay attention to.
12: And the reason why this matters so much is not just the supply chain side of it, which we could go into, but it's to ensure that agencies and or the businesses that do business can continue along no matter what's happening in the cyber world. When the cyber criminals attack, if you get hit with ransomware or you are just getting denial of service attacks, how do you keep that business continuity going? Talk a little bit about what you're seeing in terms of this push for better, more advanced business continuity plans.
13: Yeah, we have heard from our U.S.-based financial customers, you know, increased regulatory pressure for redundancy in their cloud operations. Also, you know, as a side note, in Europe, the DORA regulations are mandating, you know, some cases where cloud has to be redundant. You can't just rely on a single cloud vendor. And there's good reason for this, right? So there can be cloud outages for a variety of reasons. They can be caused by malicious actors, nation states, or just, you know, organized crime and botnets can take out large online assets. And it happens a couple of times per year. We see the headlines. It can also just be good old fashioned, you know, operational outages. Nothing nefarious. It's just, you know, sometimes you have quote unquote rainy days on the internet. And so both are good reasons, as well as just common sense, to have a backup plan. And for cloud security products like our cloud proxy, one of the questions that I think everyone should ask themselves because of this risk is, you know, what is a good backup plan? Should I back up a cloud vendor with another cloud vendor? You know, there's some interesting questions there. Could a major cloud outage cause a run on the bank type of situation where even the backup cloud vendor has trouble handling the load because the other cloud vendor is out, right? So that's a very worthwhile and interesting question. Is on-premises therefore a better backup plan? And again, this is one of the reasons why we give our customers choices, because we do believe that the answer is not obvious for every organization what the right play is. It could be that a cloud vendor backing up another cloud vendor is appropriate for some scenarios that can be imagined. And there's probably some scenarios where it's not appropriate and you just need good old-fashioned on-prem hardware to get you by the bad weather day, so to speak.
15: One of the challenges with the on-prem backup, of course, is do you need more of a, we'll call it an MVP, right? Minimal viable product to keep you going, because you can't have the entire size of the cloud that you're using, you know, in AWS or Microsoft Azure or Google or Oracle in your data center. Otherwise, you're not only not saving money, you're spending a whole lot of money. So are you just hearing, okay, what's the minimum viable product we need as an organization to keep going? Is that the right question they should be asking?
13: I agree. Yeah. MVP is always a discussion. You know, as a product manager, it's always critical to identify your MVP, especially if you're budget constrained and you're concerned about, you know, overspending in 2026. So yeah, that's absolutely where I would start. And I would absolutely encourage organizations, rather than do nothing, because you can't do, you know, if your explanation for doing nothing is we can't do 100% of what we do in the cloud on-prem, I would say definitely don't take that line. Let's say what's good enough to get us by. So if our cloud were to completely go down, what are the MVP requirements that would keep this organization and its mission critical activities moving along until that cloud system recovers? You know, what is that worst case? What is the viable worst case scenario on the cloud side? You know, it's kind of like the home generator scenario. How much gas do you need for the home generator? Is it an hour's worth of gas or is it 3 days worth of gas? It's that same sort of thought process and conversation. But I love what you're saying. And that's absolutely what I recommend to customers when I'm talking to them. Identify your MVPs, your mission critical things. This is standard risk assessment stuff that, you know, any federal agency or, you know, large financial organization should be accustomed to and may have already identified those things. Those are the things you target first. And then, you know, if you have the luxury of going further, go further.
15: I was actually going to ask that question, how are agencies doing around that risk management? Because we've been talking about risk management for a long time, especially when you talk about cybersecurity. It sounds to me like they are asking the right questions and bringing this to your attention.
13: They definitely are. I think that the way I would describe it right now is, I think it's more of an information collection phase right now. Again, I think we'll see roadmap action. We'll see roadmaps change very quickly. And the 2026 will probably be where a lot of this starts to get operationalized when those budgets kick in. But this is definitely something that's top of mind. I think it's a bit of a curveball for budgets because, you know, to kind of allude to our earlier conversation, if your assumption was that cloud was going to make things cheaper, which is, I think we agree that's probably not the right assumption, but maybe that was an assumption. And now someone walks in and says, hey, I've got an idea. We're going to need to buy a second cloud to back up the one we just bought. Certainly, that's not going to, you know, go over super well. So I think there needs to be, you know, some balance and consideration for the budget impact of this curveball, which is business continuity. And so, yeah, that's definitely a conversation that has to be grappled with internally in the org.
15: Nate, we talked a lot about budget. We talked about the need for continuity, risk management. We know cyber criminals continue to hit agencies. What are some of those innovations, evolutions you're seeing that really can help agencies as this tight budget environment continues to evolve?
13: You know, apart from the sweet trend, the sweet recommendation, I think there's a real opportunity to double down on data governance. You know, one of our strongest areas in our portfolio is with data leakage protection and the surrounding areas of technology there. And it's, you know, with the era of AI, where we've really seen a lot of customer demand is how do we safely adopt AI, right? So I think customers are now convinced that there's some value. And I think as potentially overhyped as AI is and how inundated we are with AI press, I think the expectation and the belief is, even among the more cynical participants, you know, in the business, that AI does offer real value. It's a useful tool and it's going to get better. How much better, we don't know yet. But even the most cynical are figuring out how to embrace it. And I think that says something. So, you know, the best way to embrace AI is on your terms. So make sure that you're evaluating which tools offer the most privacy. How do you adopt AI without compromising your information in, you know, in a third-party cloud? That's, you know, definitely a top of mind. Then do you have the capabilities to inspect the queries and the responses to the AI chatbots themselves and the AI tools themselves? So it's more like, once you do decide what to trust, which AI tools to trust, then you need to figure out how you verify that your trust is warranted and that your information is secure. In many ways, to cybersecurity professionals, AI is, you know, quote unquote, just another way for data to leak out. But it's a very powerful way for data to leak out. You know, imagine running it's almost like a super powered search engine within your organization that's sort of gobbling up, you know, human knowledge at a massive rate, and it's able to then spit back out that knowledge in a very articulate way in an instant. Like, there's a lot of power there that can be very good. That power can also be used very nefariously. So it's important to embrace that technology. Yes, do not sit on the sidelines, but embrace it on your terms.
15: Nate, I thought we were going to get through our entire conversation without those two letters being mentioned, AI, but we almost did it. And
13: impossible.
15: I did enjoy the perspective you brought. Like, it has some value. Understand what it is. Trust and verify it before you just jump in with both feet. And speaking of that, we are just about out of time for our discussion. So what's the big takeaway you want to make sure folks are left with? Cloud, good, not everything, but what's the one message you want to make sure folks get?
13: I think the best advice that I can give from my insights in the industry and the conversations I have every day is that strong fundamentals still do the heavy lifting of the cybersecurity world. And sometimes these aren't like the most interesting topics or considered the sexiest topics. Like, you know, AI is considered a very, you know, interesting and, you know, metaphorically, you know, sexy topic. But strong fundamentals at the end of the day are what deliver results day after day, year after year. Technologies on the endpoint are detection technologies, data leakage protection technologies, and network security technologies, multi-layer defense. These are the things that deliver the most value year after year. And there are a lot of shiny objects waved at us over time. Those shiny objects, most of the time, 3 to 5 years out, are at best features built into these fundamental products that I'm talking about. So I think the best advice that I can leave is make sure that your fundamentals are rock solid. Make sure those MVP postures are solid before you go chasing the shiny objects.
15: It's so easy to chase the shiny objects like AI because that's what folks talk about, folks are excited about. But you're right. I mean, a lot of it is I remember the top 20 basic cybersecurity controls. You implement these, you can keep yourself safe 80 to 90% of the time. That's still true today. Unfortunately for us, we're out of time. So let me thank my guest. Nate Fitzgerald is the head of product management for the Enterprise Security Group at Broadcom. Nate, thanks so much for taking the time today. I really much enjoyed our conversation.
13: Thank you, Jason. Appreciate being here. Thanks.
15: I'm Jason Miller, and you've been listening to the discussion Innovation in Government, sponsored by Carahsoft on Federal News Network. 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
20: From ABC News, I'm Michelle Franzen. At the White House today, President Trump hosted Iraq's prime minister for talks within another day of tensions in the Middle East and the U.S. and Iran launching strikes, for the president announcing he's backing away from his proposed 20% toll for cargo ships in the Strait of Hormuz to protect ships. The president says instead the U.S. will get paid through what he calls trade deals. The U.S. had previously opposed Iran charging a fee.
21: I don't think anybody should be really in that position, but we were doing it as a reimbursement. The Gulf states are going to invest a tremendous amount of money into the United States, and that was very satisfactory to me. I think it's actually much better.
20: On the Senate floor moments ago, a swearing-in ceremony for Darlene Graham, the sister of the late Senator Lindsey Graham, to carry out the remainder of his term. Senator Chuck Grassley reading the oath of office.
22: Do you solemnly swear that you will support
20: Graham's current term ends in January. New York's Attorney General announced her state, along with bipartisan coalition of 42 attorneys general, have reached an $18 million settlement with 23andMe to protect consumers' private genetic data. That stems from a massive breach in 2023 impacting nearly 7 million consumers. The deal also secured new data protection requirements. In Biddeford, Maine, the man who was fatally shot yesterday by a federal agent during an immigration operation has been identified by Senator Angus King's office as Johann Sebastian Guerrero. ABC's Victor Oquendo is on scene.
23: Maine Senator Angus King saying the 26-year-old was not the intended target.
24: The question is, what did he do with his vehicle? Were officers threatened? Were the threats rising to the level that justified deadly force?
23: King says he was told none of the agents involved were wearing body cameras.
20: Homeland Security Secretary Mark Wayne Mullen directed law enforcement to temporarily halt vehicle stops in Maine and Texas. You're listening to ABC News.
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20: New York Governor Kathy Hochul has approved a statewide one-year moratorium on the construction of AI data centers. Hochul, who is facing re-election in the fall, says the pause will help give New York time to build a regulatory framework at a time tech companies are pushing into more communities without the necessary protections for residents and businesses, she says, paying utilities and the environment.
27: These companies have decided that they would sort of flood the zone. All over America, they're putting in more and more applications.
20: New York is the first state to usher in a moratorium on building data centers. Writer E. Jean Carroll has received more than $5 million as part of a civil judgment paid by Donald Trump.
28: 3 years after a jury found Donald Trump liable for sexually abusing and defaming E. Jean Carroll, her lawyer on Tuesday confirmed she received more than $5.6 million from the president. Trump has long fought to challenge the jury's finding, including unsuccessfully asking the Supreme Court to intervene. But a judge last week ordered that the money be transferred to Carroll after Trump fully exhausted his appeals. Carroll is still owed an additional $83 million from Trump for a separate defamation judgment, though Trump continues to appeal that case. Peter Harlambous, ABC News, New York.
20: And then there were the semifinal World Cup match between France and Spain kicking off this hour from Dallas Stadium. France looking for a victory on this Bastille Day. Earlier in Paris, a military parade celebrating the holiday of the key prison uprising. Michelle Franz on ABC News.
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0: today's federal newscast. A federal watchdog says the U.S. military must make critical policy changes to avoid hurting the quality of medical care in operational settings like field hospitals and aircraft carriers. The Government Accountability Office notes that while the Defense Health Agency and the Armed Forces have made progress since the last review in 2024, roles and responsibilities need to be better defined. The Defense Department is cracking down on leaks to the media.

0: 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Anastasia Obis, Federal News Network.
1: And the Air Force is working to get employees back online after a cybersecurity quarantine allegedly locked tens of thousands of users out of their computers. Troops and civilians at multiple bases and the Pentagon were hit by the quarantine. That's according to members of an unofficial Facebook page that is popular with airmen. Find these stories and more at federalnewsnetwork.com. I'm Eric White.
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3: Welcome to the Federal Drive on Federal News Network. It's Tuesday, July 14th. I'm your host, Terry Gerken, and I'm glad you're here. Coming up on this hour of the Federal Drive, the federal government is going beyond funding research. It's increasingly helping decide which technologies make it to market. But then what happens when government stops waiting for the market and starts shaping it? Those stories and much more ahead during this hour of the Federal Drive. We begin with this. The Air Force is scrambling to get its employees back online after scores of people were locked out of their computers last week. Computers across the service went into quarantine, a sort of protective shutdown that's routine as cybersecurity measure both in and out of the military. But what's not routine here is the scale of people affected and that at least some of them say they weren't warned in advance. Federal News Network's defense reporter Rachel Cohen joins me now with more. Rachel, great to have you. Thanks for being here.
4: Hi, Karen.
3: Maybe back us up a little bit. What would cause a computer to get quarantined?
4: So it's something that kicks in, you know, if you don't kind of reboot your computer regularly so that the software patches and all the, you know, kind of cyber protections can re-up. If you avoid or if you postpone those updates, right? If you don't use your computer for long enough that it says, oh, this, you know, isn't part of the secure network anymore. You know, if you plug in something that's not authorized to be, you know, on the Nipper or the Zipper networks, you know, it can do it. So you know, they're all reasonable, understandable things that would flag, you know, cyber concerns. But the issue seems to be here if there were updates rolling out that either people weren't told about or, you know, they went in to get their computer fixed or like updated ahead of time and it didn't stick or, you know, what have you.
3: Sounds like it was pretty widespread. So what steps does someone have to take if their computer is quarantined? They have to unplug it and bring it back in?
4: You have to bring it to, you know, your comm shop, and they basically run all of the updates that need to be run. You know, they re-encrypt it so that it's, you know, all set up. And so, some of that, you know, can be done remotely, which is most helpful for people. But, in other cases, I believe for re-encryption, you have to take it in person. And so that, you know, can throw a wrench in some things. You know, I saw one post online from somebody who was saying, hey, you know, I was going TDY, I was going out of town for work, and I've tried multiple devices and all of them are getting shut down, you know, and I have to bring them in person to get reopened.
3: It sounds like this might have a real impact on how people are able to do their jobs.
4: Yeah. You know, I think there's ideally a minimal impact if there's another non-quarantined computer that you can easily hop onto. I think part of the issue that people are chattering about is not everybody in a particular office or, you know, unit got quarantined. So, you know, I've seen, you know, people saying like of the dozen or so in my shop, you know, only one got hit. I've seen, you know, in my one classroom alone, you know, three or four people got hit. So, you know, hopefully the impact is not widespread enough that you can still kind of do the work on a different computer, or you can, you know, if you're in a class or something, you can kind of piggyback on somebody else's. But if you're trying to get work done that day and it's not something that you can kind of share the burden of, you know, you still have to stop and, you know, take your laptop in and, or, you know, take your device in and you're kind of down for as long as it takes.
3: Are people concerned that this is a cybersecurity incident, or is this just a factor that folks haven't updated?

0: updated their latest Microsoft app or something like that.
1: Yeah, I haven't seen any concern that it's, you know, a hack or something. You know, somebody posted a picture of the, you know, your computer has been quarantined screen that is, you know, the official screen. Yeah, so I had that question too, but I haven't seen really any conversation online about it being anything other than, you know, just a typical kind of Air Force network, you know, or DoD network kind of cyber response. I have asked the Air Force what caused it, and, you know, all they didn't give me specifics. So, you know, my understanding is not anything nefarious at this point.
0: And how has the Air Force responded to the impact across the force?
1: So with not as much detail as I might like, you know, they said, we routinely update our network security. You know, you should reboot your computer regularly. You should update regularly. You should, you know, keep your devices online. Framed it really as, you know, this is kind of standard network maintenance. And as we said before, you know, I think we just haven't seen something at this scale. You know, people get quarantined all the time, right? Like, this has happened for years and years and years. But, you know, it seems like, and, you know, again, without the Air Force confirming how many people are affected, it's hard to tell, but, you know, the sense is, you know, it's multiple bases, multiple commands, civilian, you know, uniformed, you know, it's, there's more impact than kind of just a one-off, you know, because you forgot to update your laptop or something.
0: Sounds like we might see the Air Force rolling out some remedial training soon.
1: Maybe. I think a question I have, and I feel like they should have as well, is, you know, for the people who are saying that they didn't get warned ahead of time, you know, why is that? You know, is it that somebody didn't see a message saying, hey, this is coming if you don't do X, Y, and Z? Was there a glitch that didn't warn them? Was there a glitch that they weren't supposed to be quarantined and they got quarantined anyway? So I think that's really the next step.
0: And how do you know if the Air Force is taking that step?
1: Ideally, they would answer me and say so. You know, it's we'll see. I think people chatter online, and hopefully the Air Force will be transparent about how they're addressing an issue that keeps, you know, online there's an unofficial Facebook page that people frequent called Air Force Airman NCO, Senior NCO. And it's where a lot of people go to gripe, you know, but also kind of leave a lot of interesting little tips. And, you know, on that page says, you know, tens of thousands. I have no idea, you know, how, I don't know where that comes from. You know, like I said, the Air Force wouldn't confirm that. But I do think that whatever, you know, kind of remedial training or whatever the cause of this is, I can guess that bits and pieces of it will come out in forums like that.
0: That's Federal News Network's Rachel Cohen. Rachel, thanks for bringing us this story.
1: Yeah, thank you.
0: You can find her details at federalnewsnetwork.com. Up next, the federal government is going beyond funding research. It's increasingly helping to decide which technologies make it to market. This is The Federal Drive with Terry Girton on Federal News Network.
2: On today's Federal Newscast, the Defense Department has spent at least $2.6 billion on southern border operations since the beginning of fiscal 2025. It used multiple funding mechanisms to support the mission, including using money set aside for military construction projects and service members' permanent change of station moves. The Pentagon is pausing the rollout of cybersecurity maturity model certification requirements.
3: Defense Department Chief Information Officer Kirsten Davies says DoD is suspending a plan to ramp up CMMC third-party assessment requirements starting this November. Instead, DoD will conduct a 60-day top-to-bottom review of the CMMC requirements. That's because Davies, in a memo this week, wrote that CMMC imposes significant burdens on smaller defense contractors. She's directing the review team to explore options that replace, quote, prohibitive third-party compliance models with scalable, realistic security measures. The Pentagon had finalized the contracting rules for the CMMC program in 2025 after a years-long rulemaking process. Justin Doubleday, Federal News Network.
2: And the head of the National Reconnaissance Office has retired after nearly 7 years on the job. Christopher Scalise's last day as NRO director was Friday. He was the first presidentially appointed and Senate-confirmed director of the secretive spy satellite agency. President Trump has nominated defense industry executive Roger Mason to serve as the next NRO director. Find these stories and more at federalnewsnetwork.com. I'm Eric White.
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0: Welcome back to the Federal Drive with Terry Girton on Federal News Network. For decades, government largely funded discovery and let the market handle commercialization. NSF is now building new pathways to move promising technologies from the lab into the economy. Joining me to explain that effort is NSF's Assistant Director for Technology, Innovation, and Partnerships, Dr. Erwin Gyanchandani. Dr. Gyanchandani, it's so great to have you back on the show. Thanks for joining me.
11: Terry, thanks for having me. Really, really looking forward to the conversation today.
0: I am too. NSF has three recent announcements, X-Labs, the SBIR relaunch, and now Tech Accelerators. When you put those three together, they seem closely related, but I'd love to hear from your perspective. What does NSF see as the environment here that you're trying to address?
11: Yeah, sure. So let me just say, as you know, I help lead the Directorate for Technology, Innovation, and Partnerships, the TIP Directorate at NSF that we stood up a number of years ago. And our focus within TIP specifically is around trying to be able to help accelerate the great research that's coming out of the basic sciences in the other directorates of the agency and helping to push that research out into the marketplace. And we want to do that to the point at which industry takes it up. We don't want to replicate or duplicate the great work that industry does here in the United States. But there is that sort of so-called valley of death that we're trying to be able to help researchers and students and talent get across with their great ideas and their great new discoveries and innovations. And so what you see with this portfolio in many ways is trying to be able to help plug various gaps that we see in the terrain when it comes to advancing science and technology to impact for the betterment of U.S. competitiveness and the U.S. economy in the long term.
0: Well, let's start up front with the X-Labs. This is a very different model for NSF. What role are X-Labs intended to play in this system?
11: Yeah, so one thing that I like to say about X-Labs is, you know, we at NSF have been on the front lines for the last 7 or 8 decades now, helping to champion basic science all across this country. And I think we have a great system that enables that. NSF funding largely academic institutions gives rise to new discoveries that we push into the industry sphere, and then industry marketizes, productizes going forward. But that's one model, right? And I think that what's really important for us is to not only be constantly innovating in the what are the new directions at the future of intelligence? What are the new directions around quantum phenomena? What are the new directions around advanced materials and matter? But also thinking about innovating in the how. How are we enabling the research enterprise in this country, growing the research enterprise in this country to be optimized and accelerate progress in these different areas? And so X-Labs for us is, it's new, it's different. It's modeled off of some great work that's been pioneered by philanthropy around the notion of focused research organizations. Can we support independent research teams, provide them with a bit of a runway, some milestones that they have to hit that they self-describe, but provide them with a bit of runway so that they're not constantly in the mode of having to apply for research grants every few years out of NSF or other funding agencies, but rather they have a very specific challenge or hurdle that they're trying to overcome in science and technology, and be able to give them that runway to work at that, a team that's multidisciplinary, engaged from across different sectors, even academia, industry, et cetera, working together to be able to overcome that and ultimately get to the point of sort of a platform capability or technology that can unlock entirely new sectors of science or entirely new sectors of technology going forward.
0: Dr. Erwin Gyanchandani is NSF's Assistant Director for Technology, Innovation, and Partnership. So understanding then what X-Labs is supposed to do, you've relaunched SBIR and STTR with another $250 million. How do those two programs connect?
11: Yeah, so we're really excited about SBIR, STTR, and this relaunch, Terry. And I think we're really excited also for all of these portfolio programs that you're referencing. We have worked very closely with our colleagues at the White House and the Office of Science and Technology Policy and have some strong support from the leadership there as well. So you know full well that the SBIR program saw its authorization lapse at the end of September of last year, and we went through a process. Congress passed legislation. The president signed it into law back in April, and so we have been able to now, over the last month or so, reboot our SBIR program here at NSF. I'm proud of the fact that NSF helped pioneer the SBIR program for the rest of the federal government back in the 1970s and 1980s. And today the program has been adopted by 11 or so other agencies that invest in R&D. So our investment, $250 million, you know, goes towards some of the earliest stage startups just coming out of the research lab, trying to find a path forward to really develop their technology to the point that it can be picked up by mergers and acquisitions and others in the industrial space, or these startups can become flourishing companies in their own rights as well. I'll note that Qualcomm, a leading wireless company today, has its roots in an NSF SBIR many decades ago. But what's exciting about this particular relaunch is that we have set aside about $40 million of our portfolio this year specifically to focus and a pilot effort around scientific instrumentation. So you sort of see a recurring theme across some of our programs that we're talking about today. We've heard from the research community the need to be able to not only fund the science, but fund the instrumentation that allows us to be able to unlock great new discoveries going forward. And what we find oftentimes is that in the space of scientific instrumentation, there may not be that strong venture capital community that's ready to go after some of these early stage startups. And so we've invested in this space in the past, but we're really putting an emphasis or spotlight on it as part of our SBIR relaunch to say, if you have some emerging ideas from basic scientific discovery that could lead to better instrumentation, better precise, more precise measurement, more precise sensing, more precise imaging, or the next lab view, for example, in certain trade spaces, certain fields of science and engineering. Well, bring that idea forward. We'd love to help you de-risk it, help you get it to the point where it's now able to feed back into the scientific enterprise going forward.
0: And then it sounds like the third leg of the stool is the Tech Accelerator Program. This is very different. How does it connect or take those two programs to the next level?
11: Well, so I would say that I think each one of these programs is an initiative in its own right that, as I mentioned earlier, is really about trying to help move science to its greatest form of impact at the end of the day. X-Labs is taking that bet on a set of teams, really focusing on the teams and the ambitions of those teams around some platform technologies that we're looking to help accelerate. SBIR, maybe you have some startups that emerge, for instance, from an X-Lab. You want to be able to see those startups further develop some of the outputs to the point that they're now in the commercial market space. Tech accelerators for us is a little bit different, but related, as you pointed out. Here, the focus is, let's look at some of the areas that maybe we know the venture capital community is not investing as heavily in today, right? If you look at some of the trends over the last year or two, a lot of investment in AI, for example, a lot of increasing investment in quantum and aerospace and defense and so forth. But there are other areas that are critical importance to the nation's competitiveness in the long term as well, that we also need to make sure we are helping to push ideas into the mainstream. So, for example, let's consider the space of ocean technologies, right? Maritime technology. We've seen in the last few months the significance of this area, for example. And so here's an opportunity for us to essentially invest in an accelerator type organization, new partnerships that are coming together, bringing perhaps the VC community, perhaps private sector interests, perhaps academic researchers, new partnerships that could coalesce together to form an accelerator that has the expertise to help guide in turn a set of teams that are working in that space around ocean and maritime tech, and help those teams, much smaller teams focused on specific problems or specific use cases, help those teams push their ideas into the market space as quickly as possible. I would hope that a tech accelerator, for instance, might connect in with the SBIR program. It might connect in with our NSF iCore program as well, which is providing folks with the opportunity to get sort of this exposure around how you do customer discovery to understand what your market niche is for your idea that you are pursuing. So the tech accelerator really is trying to help bridge multiple micro valleys, if you will, in the valley of death, helping researchers in these focused areas like maritime tech or ag tech or materials tech, or another one, a common refrain, scientific instrumentation, sci-tech, we're calling it here, help them be able to get the mentoring and the support to take their concept and move it forward along that pathway.
0: Dr. Erwin Gyanchandani is NSF's Assistant Director for Technology, Innovation, and Partnerships. Thanks so much for joining me today and walking through these programs with us.
11: Well, thanks for having me, Terry. Thanks, as always, for your interest. And I say to your listeners, we're open for business. We look forward to engaging with them on these efforts going forward.
0: 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Coming up next, a more active government role in innovation raises an old question. How do you move faster without losing accountability? But first, the government's role in innovation may be changing from customer to investor. 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
2: On today's Federal Newscast, a federal watchdog says the U.S. military must make critical policy changes to avoid hurting the quality of medical care in operational settings like field hospitals and aircraft carriers. The Government Accountability Office notes that while the Defense Health Agency and the Armed Forces have made progress since the last review in 2024, roles and responsibilities need to be better defined. The Defense Department is cracking down on leaks to the media. Federal News Network's Anastasia Obis has more.
12: Defense Secretary Pete Hegseth announced Monday that the Pentagon and Justice Department are joining forces to hunt down employees who leak sensitive information.
13: I'm proud that our departments are working together closer than we have ever before, committing manpower and new resources to protect our warfighters and their operations.
12: Hegseth's announcement comes days after the Trump administration issued subpoenas to several New York Times journalists over their reporting on security concerns involving President Donald Trump's Qatari-donated Air Force One. Anastasia Obis, Federal News Network.
2: And the Air Force is working to get employees back online after a cybersecurity quarantine allegedly locked tens of thousands of users out of their computers. Troops and civilians at multiple bases and the Pentagon were hit by the quarantine. That's according to members of an unofficial Facebook page that is popular with airmen. Find these stories and more at federalnewsnetwork.com. I'm Eric White.
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0: Welcome back to the Federal Drive with Terry Girton on Federal News Network. If agencies are no longer willing to wait for markets alone to deliver critical technologies, what comes next? Some are moving upstream, investing in companies and technologies much earlier than traditional procurement would allow. For a look at what that means for industry and government alike, Bloomberg Government Senior Data Analyst Paul Murphy joins me now. Paul, it is great to have you back on the show. Thanks for joining me today.
1: Terry, good to see you.
0: We're going to talk about something that's getting some attention, but not a lot of discussion, the government taking equity stakes in private corporations. For years, the government just showed up as a buyer. You built something and they decided whether or not they were going to buy it. Now it's showing up earlier and helping finance the company itself. What has changed in the market and the ecosystem that made that shift seem necessary to the government?
1: The OSC, the Office of Strategic Capital within DOD, is a statutorily authorized program. It's been around since the latter part of the Biden administration. But you're right. It represents a fundamental shift in the government's procurement role from simply buying products to helping decide which companies receive federal financing before contracts are even awarded. That may accelerate critical technologies, but it also gives the government much greater influence over which firms succeed in the marketplace.
0: The government's always been focused on objectivity, clear, transparent terms, and may the best company win. This feels a little bit like taking bets earlier in the process. What's the concern there?
1: You know, it could change competition in important ways because companies backed by government loans or equity, it's not just, you know, taking investment stakes, but it's also a large part of it right now is loans. These companies that receive this financing could gain advantages in attracting private investors, expanding production, and even winning future contracts. The concern is that firms without access to those programs may find themselves competing on an uneven playing field long before a government procurement even begins.
0: And you made an interesting point there. It also changes the government's incentive in the longer term. As an equity holder, they have an interest in the long-term profitability of this company, which may change how they consider future investments or purchases, right?
1: Yes. You know, we've seen in the past, particularly in the late aughts, where the government, you know, took equity stakes in solar companies. I believe it was Solyndra, and that didn't pan out financially. Congress isn't questioning the goal of strengthening the industrial base as much as they're asking who decides where these billions of dollars go and whether the decisions are free from political influence or conflicts of interest. Once the government becomes both an investor and a customer, lawmakers are worried that oversight becomes more complicated and the public confidence in the procurement process can be harder to maintain. And DOD's 2027 budget proposal requested $20 billion for the Office of Strategic Capital. But the $20 billion is not the discretionary money. That's the mandatory money that would be used for loan subsidies. And so if OSC makes, and they're projecting that that $20 billion could be leveraged into $200 billion in loan authority, which was like nearly a quarter of the total value of procurement in fiscal 2025. So they're assuming like a 10 times leverage ratio. And when they make loans, you know, they're saying that that $20 billion could turn into $200 billion in loans. They're assuming a very low failure rate on the projects that this money would fund. I mean, they're assuming that the government is only on the hook for, you know, $1 million out of every $10 million that they loan. That's very low. And historically, I think that's proven to be questionable given, you know, the government's experience in equity investments. So the leverage ratio is very optimistic. The oversight is minimal. The money is going through a mandatory or is proposed to go through a mandatory budget account. Congress still has to decide that. That's not set in stone just yet. That's not actual appropriations. That's, you know, money that still has to be awarded. So, and then with all the questions coming from, you know, members of Congress, from Elizabeth Warren and others, I think there's going to be more discussion about, you know, just how realistic, you know, the leverage ratio is, predictions of success and failure, conflicts of interest, of course, and a general accountability. You know, how is this investment money, how are the decisions being made to award this investment money?
0: Paul Murphy is a senior data analyst at Bloomberg Government. Paul, as we're setting the stage here, both kind of conceptually and practically, this practice isn't distributed across government. It's really focused in some very specific areas. Walk us through the agencies that are playing here and the industries where this is focused.
1: Well, there are dozens of what are called critical defense technologies. I believe the original list started out over 40. They've tweaked it and consolidated down, you know, to anywhere from, you know, six to maybe a dozen. But it's technologies that DOD has identified, particularly DOD, but also the Department of Energy and Commerce have identified that are critical to U.S. national security because they feel that the U.S. is falling behind China and other companies in the production of rare earths. The U.S. has been significantly dependent on China for rare earth materials, but they're also concerned about magnets that go into drones and navigation equipment. They're concerned about quantum computing and the ability of quantum computers made by foreign companies to hack highly secure U.S. Computers and networks. So I think what's driving this is a perception, you know, that U.S. has gaps in its ability to fulfill its security requirements. And so they're looking to, you know, try and leverage investments, loans and equity investments to pace the production of these weapons and equipment more in line with the pace of commercial procurement.
0: And so how does this financing approach get at that solution set, right? Rather than just buying and giving firms contracts to help them explore and develop these critical technologies, why is the current thinking that it's better to have an equity stake? How does that change the production problem?
1: Well, I think part of the idea, I don't claim to have all the answers, but I think part of the idea is that by giving companies money ahead of actual procurements, it gives them the ability to decide where to invest that money, whether they need to invest it in plant and equipment, in people, in training, in supply chain modernization. It gives them more control. But it flips the model, the traditional model of federal procurement from what has been the case since the Cold War, you know, where the government decides what it needs and prioritizes, you know, sets the strategy and sets the policies and decides what equipment it needs and establishes requirements for particular kinds of weapons. And so it puts a lot more power, control, and even influence in the hands of the private sector, where the government is now looking for the private sector to tell it what it should buy and trying to keep pace with the technology that the industry and the commercial sector is creating. And I think this may have grown out in part because of shortcomings it sensed in its ability to do counter-missile attacks during the Israeli, but also the Iraq war. But especially more recently, I think there's been a lot of discussion about the use of drones in Ukraine and the ability to, you know, counter massive drone attacks from foreign countries into Ukraine and what technologies are needed to do that. And then building from that, you know, you have the surveillance and the magnets and the rare earths that are needed to power the batteries and the equipment in these very much smaller scale pieces of equipment. So I think that's in part what's driving this.
0: Paul Murphy is a senior data analyst at Bloomberg Government. Paul, I really appreciate you giving us a little bit more insight into a really important issue.
1: Well, thanks, Terry. This is a developing issue. There's a lot of different angles to this. We've just looked at OSC, but there's a half a dozen organizations doing this, and I hope we have a chance to talk about it again in the future.
0: I'm sure we will. We'll post this interview at federalnewsnetwork.com/Federal Drive. 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Coming up next, a more active government role in innovation raises an old question. How do you move faster without losing accountability? This is The Federal Drive with Terry Girton on Federal News Network.
2: Today's today's federal newscast, the Defense Department has spent at least $2.6 billion on southern border operations since the beginning of fiscal 2025. It used multiple funding mechanisms to support the mission, including using money set aside for military construction projects and service members' permanent change of station moves. The Pentagon is pausing the rollout of cybersecurity maturity model certification requirements.
3: Defense Department Chief Information Officer Kirsten Davies says DOD is suspending a plan to ramp up CMMC third-party assessment requirements starting this November. Instead, DOD will conduct a 60-day top-to-bottom review of the CMMC requirements. That's because Davies, in a memo this week, wrote that CMMC imposes significant burdens on smaller defense contractors. She's directing the review team to explore options that replace, quote, prohibitive third-party compliance models with scalable, realistic security measures. The Pentagon had finalized the contracting rules for the CMMC program in 2025 after a years-long rulemaking process. Justin Doubleday, Federal News Network.
2: And the head of the National Reconnaissance Office has retired after nearly 7 years on the job. Christopher Scalise's last day as NRO director was Friday. He was the first presidentially appointed and Senate-confirmed director of the secretive spy satellite agency. President Trump has nominated defense industry executive Roger Mason to serve as the next NRO director. Find these stories and more at federalnewsnetwork.com. I'm Eric White.
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0: Federal Drive with Terry Girton on Federal News Network. As agencies experiment with new approaches to technology, finance, and acquisition, the rules that govern grants and contracts are changing too. The challenge is making sure oversight keeps pace with innovation. Professional Services Council President Stephanie Castro joins me now with the latest take on these issues. Stephanie, great to have you on this morning.
1: Thanks, Terry, for having me.
0: We've been talking today about how the federal government is expanding its role from buyer to investor as a way to speed the development of new technologies. It's also revamping its relationship with grantees. From your perspective there at PSC, what's driving the change in the uniform guidance that's out now?
1: Well, thanks for asking this question, Terry, because this proposed rule came out of the Office of Management and Budget weeks ago. It actually came out in late May, and comments were due yesterday. And so this is very fresh in my mind here. And that is to say, this proposed rule on federal financial assistance does tackle the uniform guidance, or what we used to call uniform guidance. What OMB is trying to do is to take some of the big moving pieces that were in uniform guidance and put them into regulation. So there were lots and lots of clauses for us to comment on the sort of question of moving from customer to investor or getting skin in the game. It's a really interesting take on grants and cooperative agreements, what we loosely call federal financial assistance. So it's not a contract, but a lot of contractors are involved as partners to research institutions, R&D centers, nonprofits, and different kinds of organizations. And so this is a really interesting take, what OMB is trying to do here with what was used to be called the uniform guidance.
0: And what has industry seen as the biggest changes, or where did you find the biggest opportunity for comment?
1: So what I find interesting, there are, I would say, at least three things, Terry, that jumped out to me immediately. One is that this proposed rule would prohibit fixed price or fixed amount grants. This is in direct, it's a direct difference from where we're going with contracts. You may recall, Terry, that there was an executive order, and now there's additional activity happening to move to contracts to fixed price contracts. And so what jumped out at me about this proposed rule is that it takes using the same rationale for transparency, accountability, oversight, is actually saying we can't do, or we shouldn't do, fixed amount grants. So that did jump out to us. And that's important for a few reasons. You know, a lot of these research institutions, or those who receive federal financial assistance in this way, don't have the cost compliance structures that have built up like contractors do. And so this is something that they're going to struggle with. So it's certainly something we commented on. The second is major piece about accountability is talking about what those partnering relationships look like, recipients, sub-recipients, partners, how contractors come to play in terms of grants management. So that jumped out to me as well. And then finally, and I mentioned this earlier, which is this had been guidance before. There's no basis in statute. So OMB is going and putting this into regulations without a statutory basis. And that jumped out at me as something that, with the Revolutionary FAR overhaul trying to strip down the FAR and federal regulations to anything based in statute, this is a little bit of a departure from that approach.
0: Stephanie Castro is the president of the Professional Services Council. Stephanie, let's take another regulatory look. GSA is collecting feedback on its proposed AI safeguarding clause. What's the concern here that industry most wants government to understand before that clause becomes final?
1: There is a lot happening in this space, Terry, and you may recall you and I had a conversation back in March when GSA released its initial version of this clause, and they got lots and lots of comments on that one as well. As we move through, it's an interesting take on it. This version that we are reviewing right now came out on June 17th. It is much more narrowly focused than the March version was, and this one focuses on a couple of key differences between the March version and this version. This clause currently would replace a strict foreign ban on AI for large language models with a U.S. incorporation preference, right, to skew towards a more of a Buy America or American-made preference. This is in reinforcement of an executive order about U.S. leadership in AI. So we're not surprised by this one. Another deviation from although it's contracting, I shouldn't say deviation, right? That's a term of art. I'll say another difference from the March version is that it adds an emphasis on, quote, unbiased AI principles. So we're unpacking that as well. And then finally, there are some strict human access limits, talking about government data ownership and use restrictions. That is something, you know, intellectual property is always something that resonates with the contracting community about who owns what and under what licensing agreements can and should it be shared.
0: Stephanie, there's a listening session on this rule today. What are you hoping to hear there? And what is PSC looking for as this rule gets finalized?
1: Industry was very excited to understand that GSA was hosting both an in-person and virtual listening session here on July 14th. And we are hoping to learn a little bit about the origin, what the intent is, and what the rollout and enforcement requirements will be. Comments are due August 3rd, the written comments are. And so we at PSC are going to have a session just for our member companies in the days following today's listening session to talk about what contractors should do. Things like both contractors and their supply chain participants looking at their large language model arrangements and considering comments on provisions that would burden operational or compliance requirements. That said, you know, when we commented in March, I suspect our comments are going to be similar in a couple of veins. One is we don't want to limit commercial AI solutions and innovation. And so we're going to be listening today for, you know, that kind of commentary from GSA. We don't want policies to conflict with other AI guidance coming out from OMB and agencies themselves. And then finally, we don't want a one-size-fits-all. These companies are evolving very, very quickly. Their technology is evolving very, very quickly. And we don't want to hamstring American industry in artificial intelligence because there is such a race globally to be a leader in this space.
0: It's certainly going to be an important session today, but let's turn our attention to one more acquisition issue here. GAO's released its latest annual assessment on DoD acquisition reform, and it maybe not surprisingly finds that DoD continues to struggle with delays even as it's pursuing acquisition reform. From your perspective, what's keeping those reforms from translating into faster fielding of capabilities?
1: Terry, you've heard me say this before. If last year of 2025 was the year of efficiency, 2026 is both the year of innovation and the year of speed. And we've heard folks like Secretary Hegseth and others talk about quicker delivery time, shorter delivery windows to get technologies and solutions in the hands of warfighters. This is GAO's 24th annual weapon systems assessment, and the timelines are growing. And it's amazing to me that for some major defense acquisition programs, we are looking at 12 years to go from conceptualization to fielding some of this essential equipment and solutions. And so, you know, what is getting in the way of this? A lot of it is bureaucracy. A lot of it is requirements are changing. And so therefore, you've got to add engineering change orders, or you've got to put in additional time windows. I think part of it is we have a tendency over time to let the perfect be the enemy of the good enough. And we really need to focus on, as we're going through development cycles, what is good enough to move forward? It may not be perfect, but we have time to get it perfect. But let's not hold up the entire value chain or the entire delivery schedule just on that. And so I think if you look at some of the programs that GAO highlighted, you'll see exactly what I mean here in terms of the T-7 jet training program. We're looking at hypersonic attack cruise missiles. We're looking at air defense, long-range hypersonic weapons. These are huge programs. They're going to be snags, but how do we move quickly? And I don't think we have the agility here. And certainly, we don't have the acquisition workforce in the same way we did a while ago. And I think the department is doing everything it can to hire into those positions so that we can move faster.
0: Stephanie, thanks for kind of taking us back to where we started, which is one of the ways the government is trying to get after that speed is by investing sooner in the development process. So we'll see how this all turns out.
1: I am waiting with bated breath. And to the extent that, you know, a trade association like PSC and our sister associations can feed into this and be helpful, I think it's going to be essential. A lot of stakeholders in this area, and I think we all deserve to be heard. We have great ideas, and it's a way that we can move forward together.
0: Stephanie Castro is president of the Professional Services Council. Stephanie, thanks so much for joining me today.
1: Thanks, Terry.
0: 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Up next, the top national headlines from ABC News and the Federal Newscast. I'm Terry Girton. 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
10: From ABC News, I'm Michelle Franzen. The U.S. naval blockade reimposed by President Trump going into effect this hour. It comes as the U.S. has carried out new strikes against Iranian targets and Iran launching strikes of its own in the region. A day after President Trump vowed to charge 20% tolls on cargo ships in the Strait of Hormuz, he's now reversing course. ABC's Christian Cordero has more.
11: Iran insists that it has control of the strait. The U.S. has been implementing this naval blockade to try to essentially choke Iran's economy. We've heard from experts, so even just with in the past several hours, they don't necessarily care about their people is what a lot of our analysts have said. But to affect them economically by blocking the ports is a way to get the message through.
10: Homeland Security Secretary Mark Wayne Mullen has directed law enforcement to temporarily halt vehicle stops in Maine and Texas. It follows fatal shootings involving federal officers. The man shot in Biddeford, Maine yesterday has been identified by Senator Angus King's office as Johann Sebastian Guerrero. Darlene Graham, the sister of the late Senator Lindsey Graham, sworn into office today. She will serve out the remainder of the 71-year-old's term, which ends in January. ABC political director Avery Harper has more.
12: This is very important for the continuation of Lindsey Graham's legacy, and that is exactly what we know Darlene Graham Nordahl, what she has said she wants to do. She wants to carry out her brother's work, finish her brother's work, and preserve his legacy. And so in that, I think that Republicans will regain a very reliable vote when it comes to some key agenda items through the end of his term.
10: New York's attorney general announced her state, along with bipartisan coalition of 42 other attorneys general, have reached an $18 million settlement with 23andMe to protect customers' private genetic data. It comes from the massive breach in 2023, impacting nearly 7 million consumers. You're listening to ABC News.
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10: Palestinian activist Mahmoud Khalil is suing the Trump administration over what he alleged public-private conspiracy to target critics of Israel.
15: The federal civil rights lawsuit alleged that top Trump administration officials, a conservative think tank, and pro-Israel groups colluded to target and deport Palestinian activists. The lawsuit relies on the Reconstruction-era Ku Klux Klan Act, which made it illegal for individuals to conspire together to violate another person's rights. If a judge accepts Khalil's argument that the Trump administration and private groups, quote, corrupted the legal process to target Palestinian activists, the lawsuit could stall the federal government's attempt to deport Khalil and shed new light on the Trump administration's broader deportation push. Peter Harlamus, ABC News, New York.
10: A coast-to-coast heat wave has millions of Americans sweltering. In western states, it's hitting triple digits. There's been an increase in rescue calls from hikers. ABC's Kana Whitworth is in Salt Lake City.
16: Near record heat is baking much of the Midwest, with heat warnings and watches stretching across several states.
17: Triple-digit heat means more to us than records here. It means we have to take care of our citizens, we have to take care of our responders in new ways.
16: In popular destinations like Zion National Park, triple-digit temperatures are pushing hikers to their limits.
17: This last weekend, we had 2 in 1 day right here in the foothills right above Salt Lake City, and that's unusual for us.
16: Officials reminding people that heat is the deadliest weather hazard in the United States.
10: In parts of the Southwest, flooding remains a concern this week. Michelle Franz in ABC News.
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18: Today's federal newscast. A federal watchdog says the U.S. military must make critical policy changes to avoid hurting the quality of medical care in operational settings like field hospitals and aircraft carriers. The Government Accountability Office notes that while the Defense Health Agency and the Armed Forces have made progress since the last review in 2024, roles and responsibilities need to be better defined. The Defense Department is cracking down on leaks to the media. Federal News Network's Anastasia Obis has more.
19: Defense Secretary Pete Hegseth announced Monday that the Pentagon and Justice Department are joining forces to hunt down employees who leak sensitive information.
20: I'm proud that our departments are working together closer than we have ever before, committing manpower and new resources to protect our warfighters and their operations.
19: Hegseth's announcement comes days after the Trump administration issued subpoenas to several New York Times journalists over their reporting on security concerns involving President Donald Trump's Qatari-donated

0: Welcome to the Federal Drive on Federal News Network. It's Tuesday, July 14th. I'm your host, Terry Girton, and I'm glad you're here. Coming up on this hour of the Federal Drive, the federal government is going beyond funding research. It's increasingly helping to decide which technologies make it to market. But then, what happens when government stops waiting for the market and starts to shape it? Those stories and much more ahead during this hour of the Federal Drive. We begin with this. The rules governing discipline and removal procedures for federal employees are on track for a major overhaul. A slew of proposed regulations and executive orders from the Trump administration, along with recent court decisions and upcoming hearings, are reshaping how agencies handle adverse action processes for the federal workforce. Here to break down all the details is Federal News Network's Drew Friedman. Drew, thanks for joining me.
1: Good to be with you, Terry.
0: Kind of doing a personnel policy roundup here. So let's take these issues one at a time. One recent proposal looks to overhaul the procedures agencies use when firing employees. So tell us more about this plan from the administration.
1: Well, this is something that we saw recently from the Office of Personnel Management in combination with the Merit Systems Protection Board. They issued joint proposed regulations recently that really look to change the appeals process at MSPB by removing what are called the Douglas factors. Now, these are 12 considerations that go back to 1981 that generally agencies will use when they're justifying adverse actions that they might take against a federal employee. But now in these new proposed regulations from MSPB and OPM, they say that the Douglas factors have made the discipline policies too rigid, and they're proposing instead to determine whether an agency's adverse action was reasonable based on a case-by-case basis and not have specific factors that need to be addressed in every case. So that's something where OPM has said that this is a step towards efficiency and to make sure that there's a fair and consistent process. But of course, on the other side of the coin here, we also have some critics saying that this is going to open the doors to more bias, more inconsistency, and potentially politically motivated firings of employees. So really a lot to work with here on what they're proposing.
0: Drew, how does that then fit with the recent final rule, which changes the suitability and fitness regulations? Are they connected?
1: They're not necessarily connected to one another, but it is notable that there's this trend towards really overhauling what federal firing policies and adverse action policies look like in government. So on the one hand, you do have this removal of Douglas factors and some changes to the appeals process over at MSPB. But at the same time, OPM is also moving forward with overhauling suitability and fitness regulations. So it's another area where they're not necessarily related, but they seem to be steps towards a similar end goal here. So what this final rule does is say that now federal employees, on top of what has historically been just federal job applicants, can now be disciplined or fired for misconduct based on what are called suitability and fitness standards. So traditionally, there's reasons such as criminal and violent conduct, excessive alcohol use, deception, fraud, things like that, that can disqualify a federal job applicant. Now those same factors apply to agencies' considerations of potentially removing active and current federal employees as well. And on top of just expanding who those regulations apply to, OPM's final rule also adds more factors that agencies can consider to decide whether federal employees can remain in their jobs or not. So that includes things like if they file their taxes on time, if they meet citizenship requirements, and then one notable one is compliance with any non-disclosure obligations. And one thing to remember there is that there's a separate proposal from OPM proposing a government-wide non-disclosure agreement or NDA for federal employees as well.
0: So it sounds like they're moving towards a lot more discretion for the manager in these cases. That also seems to be at the root of Schedule Policy Career, which is now in effect as well, where these folks move to at-will employment status.
1: Absolutely. It does seem like a trend line there is this idea of flexibility, of adding more options for managers or agency leaders to remove employees if they find, for example, under the Schedule Policy Career section,

0: action if they believe that certain federal employees in these policy influencing positions, as they call them, if they are actually carrying out the president's priorities, or if they might be, for example, not fulfilling their job duties, then they could be fired without the agencies needing to give any advance notice or any reason for that. So that is certainly a step towards what Trump administration officials want to see as, you know, accountability and as flexibility, as I mentioned. But that's also causing a lot of concerns as well about this broadening influence of, you know, political control over the federal workforce, concerns about removing what have been pretty substantial protections for career civil servants, and just, you know, increases of the risk of bias in the work that agencies or employees put out. There's a lot of concerns about how this is going to impact things. And if I could also just mention briefly that the Schedule Policy Career Executive Order changed over about 8,000 federal positions. But there has been some reporting more recently, for example, from Bloomberg, showing that Trump administration officials are already looking to potentially expand that number. There's no specific number, no specific timeline on that, but the that's starting or seeming to get into the works as well here.
1: Andrew, maybe the last big event at the end of the Supreme Court term were a couple of decisions that changed the firing rules in other ways as well. What are we seeing there?
0: If you look at the Slaughter Supreme Court decision that came out just a couple of weeks ago, that was really a decision that paved the way for expanded presidential power to fire the heads of independent agencies. So this involved the leader of the Federal Trade Commission, Rebecca Slaughter, who the president fired last year without giving a reason, despite federal law requiring that. And that decision from the Supreme Court applies to other independent agencies as well, where Trump has also fired leaders, for example, the Merit Systems Protection Board, National Labor Relations Board, Consumer Product Safety Commission. So that decision has the potential to reshape a lot of these agencies that have historically been independent as well.
1: And is there anything else coming down the pike that folks should be worried about?
0: A couple things that are still coming down the pipeline here are changes to overhaul the appeals processes for employee removals. OPM has issued proposed regulations to change this when it happens based on a suitability or fitness action, when there's a probationary period firing, and when there is a removal during a reduction in force. In all three of those cases, OPM is looking to make itself the exclusive authority to decide on employee appeals in those cases. So, for example, if an employee believes they were wrongly removed in one of those cases, they would normally appeal to the Merit Systems Protection Board independently, but OPM is looking to change that authority to itself. So in that case, across those three different proposals, seems to be just OPM trying to consolidate the authority there in what it says is a way to streamline the process, but also has gained concerns as well on that front.
1: That's Federal News Network's Drew Friedman. Drew, really appreciate you connecting all the dots here for us.
0: Absolutely. Thanks for having me.
1: You can find her full story at federalnewsnetwork.com. Up next, the federal government is going beyond funding research. It's increasingly helping to decide which technologies actually make it to the market. This is The Federal Drive with Terry Girton on Federal News Network.
2: On today's Federal Newscast, the Defense Department has spent at least $2.6 billion on southern border operations since the beginning of fiscal 2025. It used multiple funding mechanisms to support the mission, including using money set aside for military construction projects and service members' permanent change of station moves. The Pentagon is pausing the rollout of cybersecurity maturity model certification requirements.
3: Defense Department Chief Information Officer Kirsten Davies says DOD is suspending a plan to ramp up CMMC third-party assessment requirements starting this November. Instead, DOD will conduct a 60-day top-to-bottom review of the CMMC requirements. That's because Davies, in a memo this week, wrote that CMMC imposes significant burdens on smaller defense contractors. She's directing the review team to explore options that replace, quote, prohibitive third-party compliance models with scalable, realistic security measures. The Pentagon had finalized the contracting rules for the CMMC program in 2025 after a years-long rulemaking process. Justin Doubleday, Federal News Network.
2: And the head of the National Reconnaissance Office has retired after nearly 7 years on the job. Christopher Scalise's last day as NRO director was Friday. He was the first presidentially appointed and Senate-confirmed director of the secretive spy satellite agency. President Trump has nominated defense industry executive Roger Mason to serve as the next NRO director. Find these stories and more at federalnewsnetwork.com. I'm Eric White.
4: Today's Innovation in Government report highlights the government's IT modernization opportunities. Nate Fitzgerald, the head of product management for the Enterprise Security Group at Broadcom, says agencies will have to rethink their approach to cybersecurity for two main reasons.
5: Budget pressure and staff reduction pressure. Primarily, I see this being targeted for FY26, so this is what we're anticipating. I think this means that niche vendors are going to be kind of in the spotlight in a negative way, and I think there's going to be sort of a trend towards buying suites, so vendors that specialize in multiple functional areas, multiple control points offered within a single suite or bundle, and that those are opportunities I think that the industry has, and that I think the pressure will be there to kind of get away from niche vendors because those tend to be the most expensive vendors, even though, yes, they often are the best of breed.
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0: Welcome back to The Federal Drive with Terry Girton on Federal News Network. For decades, government largely funded discovery and let the market handle commercialization. NSF is now building new pathways to move promising technologies from the lab into the economy. Joining me to explain that effort is NSF's Assistant Director for Technology, Innovation, and Partnerships, Dr. Erwin Gyanchandani. Dr. Gyanchandani, it's so great to have you back on the show. Thanks for joining me.
1: Terry, thanks for having me. Really, really looking forward to the conversation today.
0: I am too. NSF has three recent announcements, X-Labs, the SBIR relaunch, and now tech accelerators. When you put those three together, they seem closely related, but I'd love to hear from your perspective. What does NSF see as the environment here that you're trying to address?
1: Yeah, sure. So let me just say, as you know, I help lead the Directorate for Technology, Innovation, and Partnerships, the TIP Directorate at NSF that we stood up a number of years ago. And our focus within TIP specifically is around trying to be able to help accelerate the great research that's coming out of the basic sciences in the other directorates of the agency and helping to push that research out into the marketplace. And we want to do that to the point at which industry takes it up. We don't want to replicate or duplicate the great work that industry does here in the United States. But there is that sort of so-called valley of death that we're trying to be able to help researchers and students and talent get across with their great ideas and their great new discoveries and innovations. And so what you see with this portfolio in many ways is trying to be able to help plug various gaps that we see in the terrain when it comes to advancing science and technology to impact for the betterment of U.S. competitiveness and the U.S. economy in the long term.
0: Well, let's start up front with the X-Labs. This is a very different model for NSF. What role are X-Labs intended to play in this system?
1: Yeah, so one thing that I like to say about X-Labs is, you know, we at NSF have been on the front lines for the last 7 or 8 decades now, helping to champion basic science all across this country. And I think we have a great system that enables that. NSF funding largely academic institutions gives rise to new discoveries that we push into the industry sphere, and then industry marketizes, productizes going forward. But that's one model, right? And I think that what's really important for us is to not only be constantly innovating in the what are the new directions at the future of intelligence? What are the new directions around quantum phenomena? What are the new directions around advanced materials and matter? But also thinking about innovating in the how. How are we enabling the research enterprise in this country, growing the research enterprise in this country to be optimized and accelerate progress in these different areas? And so X-Labs for us is, it's new, it's different. It's modeled off of some great work that's been pioneered by philanthropy around the notion of focused research organizations. Can we support independent research teams, provide them with a bit of a runway, some milestones that they have to hit that they self-describe, but provide them with a bit of runway so that they're not constantly in the mode of having to apply for research grants every few years out of NSF or other funding agencies, but rather they have a very specific challenge or hurdle that they're trying to overcome in science and technology and be able to give them that runway to work at that. A team that's multidisciplinary, engaged from across different sectors, even academia, industry, et cetera, working together to be able to overcome that and ultimately get to the point of sort of a platform capability or technology that can unlock entirely new sectors of science or entirely new sectors of technology going forward.
0: Dr. Erwin Gyanchandani is NSF's Assistant Director for Technology, Innovation, and Partnership. So understanding then what X-Labs is supposed to do, you've relaunched SBIR and STTR with another $250 million. How do those two programs connect?
1: Yeah, so we're really excited about SBIR, STTR, and this relaunch, Terry. And I think we're really excited also for all of these portfolio programs that you're referencing. We have worked very closely with our colleagues at the White House and the Office of Science and Technology Policy and have some strong support from the leadership there as well. So you know full well that the SBIR program saw its authorization lapse at the end of September of last year, and we went through a process. Congress passed legislation. The president signed it into law back in April, and so we have been able to now, over the last month or so, reboot our SBIR program here at NSF. I'm proud of the fact that NSF helped pioneer the SBIR program for the rest of the federal government back in the 1970s and 1980s. And today the program has been adopted by 11 or so other agencies that invest in R&D. So our investment, $250 million, goes towards some of the earliest stage startups just coming out of the research lab, trying to find a path forward to really develop their technology to the point that it can be picked up by mergers and acquisitions and others in the industrial space, or these startups can become flourishing companies in their own rights as well. I'll note that Qualcomm, a leading wireless company today, has its roots in an NSF SBIR many decades ago. But what's exciting about this particular relaunch is that we have set aside about $40 million of our portfolio this year specifically to focus and a pilot effort around scientific instrumentation. So you sort of see a recurring theme across some of our programs that we're talking about today. We've heard from the research community the need to be able to not only fund the science, but fund the instrumentation that allows us to be able to unlock great new discoveries going forward. And what we find oftentimes is that in the space of scientific instrumentation, there may not be that strong venture capital community that's ready to go after some of these early stage startups. And so we've invested in this space in the past, but we're really putting an emphasis or spotlight on it as part of our SBIR relaunch to say, if you have some emerging ideas from basic scientific discovery that could lead to better instrumentation, better precise, more precise measurement, more precise sensing, more precise imaging, or the next lab view, for example, in certain trade spaces, certain fields of science and engineering. Well, bring that idea forward. We'd love to help you de-risk it, help you get it to the point where it's now able to feed back into the scientific enterprise going forward.
0: And then it sounds like the third leg of the stool is the Tech Accelerator program. This is very different. How does it connect or take those two programs to the next level?
1: Well, so I would say that I think each one of these programs is an initiative in its own right that, as I mentioned earlier, is really about trying to help move science to its greatest form of impact at the end of the day. xLabs is taking that bet on a set of teams, really focusing on the teams and the ambitions of those teams around some platform technologies that we're looking to help accelerate. SBIR, maybe you have some startups that emerge, for instance, from an xLab. You want to be able to see those startups further develop some of the outputs to the point that they're now in the commercial market space. Tech Accelerators for us is a little bit different, but related, as you pointed out. Here, the focus is, let's look at some of the areas that maybe we know the venture capital community is not investing as heavily in today, right? If you look at some of the trends over the last year or two, a lot of investment in AI, for example, a lot of increasing investment in quantum and aerospace and defense and so forth. But there are other areas that are critical importance to the nation's competitiveness in the long term as well, that we also need to make sure we are helping to push ideas into the mainstream. So, for example, let's consider the space of ocean technologies, right? Maritime technologies. We've seen in the last few months the significance of this area, for example. And so here's an opportunity for us to essentially invest in an accelerator type organization, new partnerships that are coming together, bringing perhaps the VC community, perhaps private sector interests, perhaps academic researchers, new partnerships that could coalesce together to form an accelerator that has the expertise to help guide in turn a set of teams that are working in that space around ocean and maritime tech, and help those teams, much smaller teams focused on specific problems or specific use cases, help those teams push their ideas into the market space as quickly as possible. I would hope that a tech accelerator, for instance, might connect in with the SBIR program. It might connect in with our NSF iCore program as well, which is providing folks with the opportunity to get sort of this exposure around how you do customer discovery to understand what your market niche is for your idea that you are pursuing. So the tech accelerator really is trying to help bridge multiple micro valleys, if you will, in the valley of death, helping researchers in these focused areas like maritime tech or ag tech or materials tech, or another one, a common refrain, scientific instrumentation, SciTech, we're calling it here, help them be able to get the mentoring and the support to take their concept and move it forward along that pathway.
0: Dr. Erwin Gyanchandani is NSF's Assistant Director for Technology, Innovation, and Partnerships. Thanks so much for joining me today and walking through these programs with us.
1: Well, thanks for having me, Terry. Thanks as always for your interest. And I say to your listeners, we're open for business. We look forward to engaging with them on these efforts going forward.
0: 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Coming up next, a more active government role in innovation raises an old question. How do you move faster without losing accountability? But first, the government's role in innovation may be changing from customer to investor. 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
2: Today's Federal Newscast. A federal watchdog says the U.S. military must make critical policy changes to avoid hurting the quality of medical care in operational settings like field hospitals and aircraft carriers. The Government Accountability Office notes that while the Defense Health Agency and the Armed Forces have made progress since the last review in 2024, roles and responsibilities need to be better defined. The Defense Department is cracking down on leaks to the media. Federal News Network's Anastasia Obis has more.
3: Defense Secretary Pete Hegseth announced Monday that the Pentagon and Justice Department are joining forces to hunt down employees who leak sensitive information.
4: I'm proud that our departments are working together closer than we have ever before, committing manpower and new resources to protect our warfighters and their operations.
3: Hegseth's announcement comes days after the Trump administration issued subpoenas to several New York Times journalists over their reporting on security concerns involving President Donald Trump's Qatari-donated Air Force One. Anastasia Obis, Federal News Network.
2: And the Air Force is working to get employees back online after a cybersecurity quarantine allegedly locked tens of thousands of users out of their computers. Troops and civilians at multiple bases and the Pentagon were hit by the quarantine. That's according to members of an unofficial Facebook page that is popular with airmen. Find these stories and more at federalnewsnetwork.com. I'm Eric White.
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0: Back to the Federal Drive with Terry Girton on Federal News Network. If agencies are no longer willing to wait for markets alone to deliver critical technologies, what comes next? Some are moving upstream, investing in companies and technologies much earlier than traditional procurement would allow. For a look at what that means for industry and government alike, Bloomberg Government's senior data analyst Paul Murphy joins me now. Paul, it is great to have you back on the show. Thanks for joining me today.
1: Terry, good to see you.
0: We're going to talk about something that's getting some attention, but not a lot of discussion, the government taking equity stakes in private corporations. For years, the government just showed up as a buyer. You built something and they decided whether or not they were going to buy it. Now it's showing up earlier and helping finance the company itself. What has changed in the market and the ecosystem that made that shift seem necessary to the government?
1: The OSC, the Office of Strategic Capital, within DOD, is a statutorily authorized program. It's been around since the latter part of the Biden administration. But you're right, it represents a fundamental shift in the government's procurement role from simply buying products to helping decide which companies receive federal financing before contracts are even awarded. That may accelerate critical technologies, but it also gives the government much greater influence over which firms succeed in the marketplace.
0: The government's always been focused on objectivity, clear, transparent terms, and may the best company win. This feels a little bit like taking bets earlier in the process. What's the concern there?
1: You know, it could change competition in important ways because companies backed by government loans or equity, it's not just, you know, taking investment stakes, but it's also a large part of it right now is loans. These companies that receive this financing could gain advantages in attracting private investors, expanding production, and even winning future contracts. The concern is that firms without access to those programs may find themselves competing on an uneven playing field long before a government procurement even begins.
0: And you made an interesting point there. It also changes the government's incentive in the longer term. As an equity holder, they have an interest in the long-term profitability of this company, which may change how they consider future investments or purchases, right?
1: Yes. You know, we've seen in the past, particularly in the late aughts, where the government, you know, took equity stakes in solar companies. I believe it was Solyndra, and that didn't pan out financially. Congress isn't questioning the goal of strengthening the industrial base as much as they're asking who decides where these billions of dollars go and whether the decisions are free from political influence or conflicts of interest. Once the government becomes both an investor and a customer, lawmakers are worried that oversight becomes more complicated and the public confidence in the procurement process can be harder to maintain. And DOD's 2027 budget proposal requested $20 billion for the Office of Strategic Capital, but the $20 billion is not the discretionary money. That's the mandatory money that would be used for loan subsidies. And so if OSC makes, and they're projecting that that $20 billion could be leveraged into $200 billion in loan authority, which was like nearly a quarter of the total value of procurement in fiscal 2025. So they're assuming like a 10 times leverage ratio. And when they make loans, you know, they're saying that that $20 billion could turn into $200 billion in loans. They're assuming a very low failure rate on the projects that this money would fund. I mean, they're assuming that the government is only on the hook for, you know, $1 million out of every $10 million that they loan. That's very low. And historically, I think that's proven to be questionable given, you know, the government's experience in equity investments. So the leverage ratio is very optimistic. The oversight is minimal. The money is going through a mandatory or is proposed to go through a mandatory budget account. Congress still has to decide that that's not set in stone just yet. That's not actual appropriations. That's, you know, money that still has to be awarded. So, and then with all the questions coming from, you know, members of Congress, from Elizabeth Warren and others, I think there's there's going to be more discussion about, you know, just how realistic, you know, the leverage ratio is, predictions of success and failure, conflicts of interest, of course, and a general accountability. You know, how is this investment money, how are the decisions being made to award this investment money?
0: Paul Murphy is a senior data analyst at Bloomberg Government. Paul, as we're setting the stage here, both kind of conceptually and practically, this practice isn't distributed across government. It's really focused in some very specific areas. Walk us through the agencies that are playing here and the industries where this is focused.
1: Well, there are dozens of what are called critical defense technologies. I believe the original list started out over 40. They've tweaked it and consolidated down, you know, to anywhere from, you know, six to maybe a dozen. But it's technologies that DOD has identified, particularly DOD, but also the Department of Energy and Commerce have identified that are critical to U.S. national security because they feel that the U.S. is falling behind China and other companies in the production of rare earths. The U.S. has been significantly dependent on China for rare earth materials, but they're also concerned about magnets that go into drones and navigation equipment. They're concerned about quantum computing and the ability of quantum computers made by foreign companies to hack highly secure U.S. Computers and networks. So I think what's driving this is a perception, you know, that the U.S. has gaps in its ability to fulfill its security requirements. And so they're looking to, you know, try and leverage investments, loans and equity investments to pace the production of these weapons and equipment more in line with the pace of commercial procurement.
0: And so how does this financing approach get at that solution set, right? Rather than just buying and giving firms contracts to help them explore and develop these critical technologies, why is the current thinking that it's better to have an equity stake? How does that change the production problem?
1: Well, I think part of the idea, I don't claim to have all the answers, but I think part of the idea is that by giving companies money ahead of actual procurements, it gives them the ability to decide where to invest that money, whether they need to invest it in plant equipment, in people, in training, in supply chain modernization. It gives them more control. But it flips the model, the traditional model of federal procurement, from what has been the case since the Cold War, you know, where the government decides what it needs and prioritizes, you know, sets the strategy and sets the policies and decides what equipment it needs and establishes requirements for particular kinds of weapons. And so it puts a lot more power, control, and even influence in the hands of the private sector, where the government is now looking for the private sector to tell it what it should buy and trying to keep pace with the technology that the industry in the commercial sector is creating. And I think this may have grown out in part because of shortcomings it sensed in its ability to do counter-missile attacks during the Israeli, but also the Iraq war. But especially more recently, I think there's been a lot of discussion about the use of drones in Ukraine and the ability to, you know, counter massive drone attacks from foreign countries into Ukraine and what technologies are needed to do that. And then building from that, you know, you have the surveillance and the magnets and the rare earths that are needed to power the batteries and the equipment in these very much smaller scale pieces of equipment. So I think that's in part what's driving this.
0: Paul Murphy is a senior data analyst at Bloomberg Government. Paul, I really appreciate you giving us a little bit more insight into a really important issue.
1: Well, thanks, Terry. This is a developing issue. There's a lot of different angles to this. We've just looked at OSC, but there's a half a dozen organizations doing this, and I hope we have a chance to talk about it again in the future.
0: I'm sure we will. We'll post this interview at federalnewsnetwork.com/Federal Drive. Hear the Federal Drive on demand. Subscribe wherever you get your podcasts. Coming up next, a more active government role in innovation raises an old question. How do you move faster without losing accountability? This is the Federal Drive with Terry Girton on Federal News Network.
2: today's federal newscast, the Defense Department has spent at least $2.6 billion on southern border operations since the beginning of fiscal 2025. It used multiple funding mechanisms to support the mission, including using money set aside for military construction projects and service members' permanent change of station moves. The Pentagon is pausing the rollout of cybersecurity maturity model certification requirements.
3: Defense Department Chief Information Officer Kirsten Davies says DOD is suspending a plan to ramp up CMMC third-party assessment requirements starting this November. Instead, DOD will conduct a 60-day top-to-bottom review of the CMMC requirements. That's because Davies, in a memo this week, wrote that CMMC imposes significant burdens on smaller defense contractors. She's directing the review team to explore options that replace, quote, prohibitive third-party compliance models with scalable, realistic security measures. The Pentagon had finalized the contracting rules for the CMMC program in 2025 after a years-long rulemaking process. Justin Doubleday, Federal News Network.
2: And the head of the National Reconnaissance Office has retired after nearly 7 years on the job. Christopher Scalise's last day as NRO director was Friday. He was the first presidentially appointed and Senate-confirmed director of the secretive spy satellite agency. President Trump has nominated defense industry executive Roger Mason to serve as the next NRO director. Find these stories and more at federalnewsnetwork.com. I'm Eric White.
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0: to the Federal Drive with Terry Girton on Federal News Network. As agencies experiment with new approaches to technology, finance, and acquisition, the rules that govern grants and contracts are changing too. The challenge is making sure oversight keeps pace with innovation. Professional Services Council President Stephanie Castro joins me now with the latest take on these issues. Stephanie, great to have you on this morning.
1: Thanks, Terry, for having me.
0: We've been talking today about how the federal government is expanding its role from buyer to investor as a way to speed the development of new technologies. It's also revamping its relationship with grantees. From your perspective there at PSC, what's driving the change in the uniform guidance that's out now?
1: Well, thanks for asking this question, Terry, because this proposed rule came out of the Office of Management and Budget weeks ago. It actually came out in late May, and comments were due yesterday. And so this is very fresh in my mind here. And that is to say, this proposed rule on federal financial assistance does tackle the uniform guidance, or what we used to call uniform guidance. What OMB is trying to do is to take some of the big moving pieces that were in uniform guidance and put them into regulation. So there were lots and lots of clauses for us to comment on the sort of question of moving from customer to investor or getting skin in the game. It's a really interesting take on grants and cooperative agreements, what we loosely call federal financial assistance. So it's not a contract, but a lot of contractors are involved as partners to research institutions, R&D centers, nonprofits, and different kinds of organizations. And so this is a really interesting take, what OMB is trying to do here with what was used to be called the uniform guidance.
0: And what has industry seen as the biggest changes, or where did you find the biggest opportunity for comment?
1: So what I find interesting, there are, I would say, at least three things, Terry, that jumped out to me immediately. One is that this proposed rule would prohibit fixed price or fixed amount grants. This is in direct, it's a direct difference from where we're going with contracts. You may recall, Terry, that there was an executive order, and now there's additional activity happening to move to contracts to fixed price contracts. And so what jumped out at me about this proposed rule is that it takes using the same rationale for transparency, accountability, oversight, is actually saying we can't do, or we shouldn't do, fixed amount grants. So that did jump out to us. And that's important for a few reasons. You know, a lot of these research institutions, or those who receive federal financial assistance in this way, don't have the cost compliance structures that have built up like contractors do. And so this is something that they're going to struggle with. So it's certainly something we commented on. The second is major piece about accountability is talking about what those partnering relationships look like, recipients, sub-recipients, partners, how contractors come to play in terms of grants management. So that jumped out to me as well. And then finally, and I mentioned this earlier, which is this had been guidance before. There's no basis in statute. So OMB is going and putting this into regulations without a statutory basis. And that jumped out at me as something that, with the Revolutionary FAR overhaul trying to strip down the FAR and federal regulations to anything based in statute, this is a little bit of a departure from that approach.
0: Stephanie Castro is the president of the Professional Services Council. Stephanie, let's take another regulatory look. GSA is collecting feedback on its proposed AI safeguarding clause. What's the concern here that industry most wants government to understand before that clause becomes final?
1: There is a lot happening in this space, Terry, and you may recall you and I had a conversation back in March when GSA released its initial version of this clause, and they got lots and lots of comments on that one as well. As we move through, it's an interesting take on it. This version that we are reviewing right now came out on June 17th. It is much more narrowly focused than the March version was, and this one focuses on a couple of key differences between the March version and this version. This clause currently would replace a strict foreign ban on AI for large language models with a U.S. incorporation preference, right, to skew towards a more of a Buy America or American-made preference. This is in reinforcement of an executive order about U.S. leadership in AI, so we're not surprised by this one. Another deviation from although it's contracting, I shouldn't say deviation, right? That's a term of art. I'll say another difference from the March version is that it adds an emphasis on, quote, unbiased AI principles. So we're unpacking that as well. And then finally, there are some strict human access limits talking about government data ownership and use restrictions. That is something, you know, intellectual property is always something that resonates with the contracting community about who owns what and under what licensing agreements can and should it be shared.
0: Stephanie, there's a listening session on this rule today. What are you hoping to hear there? And what is PSC looking for as this rule gets finalized?
1: Industry was very excited to understand that GSA was hosting both an in-person and virtual listening session here on July 14th. And we are hoping to learn a little bit about the origin, what the intent is, and what the rollout and enforcement requirements will be. Comments are due August 3rd, the written comments are. And so we at PSC are going to have a session just for our member companies in the days following today's listening session to talk about what contractors should do. Things like both contractors and their supply chain participants looking at their large language model arrangements and considering comments on provisions that would burden operational or compliance requirements. That said, you know, when we commented in March, I suspect our comments are going to be similar in a couple of veins. One is we don't want to limit commercial AI solutions and innovation. And so we're going to be listening today for, you know, that kind of commentary from GSA. We don't want policies to conflict with other AI guidance coming out from OMB and agencies themselves. And then finally, we don't want a one-size-fits-all. These companies are evolving very, very quickly. Their technology is evolving very, very quickly. And we don't want to hamstring American industry in artificial intelligence because there is such a race globally to be a leader in this space.
0: It's certainly going to be an important session today, but let's turn our attention to one more acquisition issue here. GAO's released its latest annual assessment on DoD acquisition reform, and it maybe not surprisingly finds that DoD continues to struggle with delays even as it's pursuing acquisition reform. From your perspective, what's keeping those reforms from translating into faster fielding of capabilities?
1: Terry, you've heard me say this before. If last year of 2025 was the year of efficiency, 2026 is both the year of innovation and the year of speed. And we've heard folks like Secretary Hegseth and others talk about quicker delivery time, shorter delivery windows to get technologies and solutions in the hands of warfighters. This is GAO's 24th annual weapon systems assessment, and the timelines are growing. And it's amazing to me that for some major defense acquisition programs, we are looking at 12 years to go from conceptualization to fielding some of this essential equipment and solutions. And so, you know, what is getting in the way of this? A lot of it is bureaucracy. A lot of it is requirements are changing. And so therefore, you've got to add engineering change orders or you've got to put in additional time windows. I think part of it is we have a tendency over time to let the perfect be the enemy of the good enough. And we really need to focus on, as we're going through development cycles, what is good enough to move forward? It may not be perfect, but we have time to get it perfect. But let's not hold up the entire value chain or the entire delivery schedule just on that. And so I think if you look at some of the programs that GAO highlighted, you'll see exactly what I mean here in terms of the T-7 jet training program. We're looking at hypersonic attack cruise missiles. We're looking at air defense, long-range hypersonic weapons. These are huge programs. They're going to be snags, but how do we move quickly? And I don't think we have the agility here. And certainly, we don't have the acquisition workforce in the same way we did a while ago. And I think the department is doing everything it can to hire into those positions so that we can move faster.
0: Stephanie Castro is president of the Professional Services Council. Stephanie, thanks so much for joining me today.
1: Thanks, Terry.
0: 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Up next, the top national headlines from ABC News and the Federal Newscast. I'm Terry Gerton. 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
9: From ABC News, I'm Michelle Franzen. The U.S. military says it's carrying out another round of strikes against Iran. A new U.S. naval blockade now in effect on ships trying to enter the Strait of Hormuz and bound for Iranian ports. A day after proposing a 20% toll on ships in the strait, President Trump is backing away from the plan and now says the U.S. will be paid through trade deals.
10: We're spending money, and so what we've done is we are going to be reimbursed for protection.
9: Iran also launching strikes targeting U.S. facilities in the region today. The renewed hostilities driving up oil and gas prices even further. Gas Buddy's Patrick DeHaan.
11: Motorists may go to work this morning with a lower price. They may see prices that are 15 to 40 cents a gallon higher on their way home from work today or even tomorrow.
9: On Capitol Hill, Supreme Court Justices Amy Coney Barrett and Elena Kagan testified today before House and Senate committees about the budget request for next year. It's calling for $228 million, including a 10% increase for security. Justice Barrett explained she and her colleagues are receiving threats in a variety of ways.
12: Many of us, me included, have received threatening anonymous deliveries designed to intimidate and harass us.
9: Barrett says during the Dobbs decision leak, she was given a bulletproof vest to take home by her security detail. A major fast food chain modifying some ingredients at select locations due to the cyclosporiasis outbreak.
13: Taco Bell says it is voluntarily and temporarily removing some ingredients at select restaurants as a precautionary move amid the parasitic outbreak impacting multiple states. The company is noting that public health officials have not confirmed a link between cyclosporiasis and any specific supplier or restaurant. In Michigan alone, 600 more cases have been reported since Monday. Preliminary findings in Michigan suggest lettuce or salad greens could be the source of the illness. Alex Stone, ABC News.
9: The CDC is tracking cases in at least 31 states. 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
9: A prominent genetic testing company is settling a major case brought by a bipartisan coalition of 43 state attorneys general.
16: 23andMe has agreed to pay out $18 million to settle a case over a data breach that exposed the personal genetic information of nearly 7 million people. Much of that data wound up for sale on the dark web, putting people at risk of being hacked or having their identities stolen. The settlement also includes requirements for the company to implement stricter data privacy measures. 23andMe filed for bankruptcy last year and was eventually sold to a nonprofit created by 23andMe's former CEO. Mike Dubusky, ABC News.
9: An attorney for E. Jean Carroll says she's received more than $5 million as part of a civil judgment paid by Donald Trump.
17: 3 years after a jury found Donald Trump liable for sexually abusing and defaming E. Jean Carroll, her lawyer on Tuesday confirmed she received more than $5.6 million from the president. Trump has long fought to challenge the jury's finding, including unsuccessfully asking the Supreme Court to intervene, but a judge last week ordered that the money be transferred to Carroll after Trump fully exhausted his appeals. Carroll is still owed an additional $83 million from Trump for a separate defamation judgment, though Trump continues to appeal that case. Peter Harlambus, ABC News, New York.
9: Dangerous flooding continuing to impact hard-hit communities in the Southwest. More rain on the way in Texas. Some areas are bracing for up to 6 more inches of rainfall Thursday. Michelle Franzen, ABC News.
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18: Today's federal newscast. A federal watchdog says the U.S. military must make critical policy changes to avoid hurting the quality of medical care in operational settings like field hospitals and aircraft carriers. The Government Accountability Office notes that while the Defense Health Agency and the Armed Forces have made progress since the last review in 2024, roles and responsibilities need to be better defined. The Defense Department is cracking down on leaks to the media. Federal News Network's Anastasia Obis has more.
19: Defense Secretary Pete Hegseth announced Monday that the Pentagon and Justice Department are joining forces to hunt down employees who leak sensitive information.
20: I'm proud that our departments are working together closer than we have ever before, committing manpower and new resources to protect our warfighters and their operations.
19: Hegseth's announcement comes days after the Trump administration issued subpoenas to several New York Times journalists over their reporting on security concerns involving President Donald Trump's Qatari-donated Air Force One. Anastasia Obis, Federal News Network.
18: And the Air Force is working to get employees back online after a cybersecurity quarantine allegedly locked tens of thousands of users out of their computers. Troops and civilians at multiple bases and the Pentagon were hit by the quarantine. That's according to members of an unofficial Facebook page that is popular with airmen. Find these stories and more at federalnewsnetwork.com. I'm Eric White.
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0: after scores of people were locked out of their computers last week. Computers across the service went into quarantine, a sort of protective shutdown that's routine as cybersecurity measure both in and out of the military. But what's not routine here is the scale of people affected and that at least some of them say they weren't warned in advance. Federal News Network's defense reporter Rachel Cohen joins me now with more. Rachel, great to have you. Thanks for being here.
1: Hi, Karen.
0: Maybe back us up a little bit. What would cause a computer to get quarantined?
1: So it's something that kicks in, you know, if you don't kind of reboot your computer regularly so that the software patches and all the, you know, kind of cyber protections can re-up if you avoid or if you postpone those updates, right? If you don't use your computer for long enough that it says, oh, this isn't part of the secure network anymore, you know, if you plug in something that's not authorized to be, you know, on the nipper or the zipper networks, you know, it can do it. So you know, they're all reasonable, understandable things that would flag, you know, cyber concerns. But the issue seems to be here if there were updates rolling out that either people weren't told about, or, you know, they went in to get their computer fixed or like updated ahead of time and it didn't stick, or, you know, what have you.
0: Sounds like it was pretty widespread. So what steps does someone have to take if their computer is quarantined? They have to unplug it and bring it back in?
1: Yeah, you have to bring it to, you know, your comm shop, and they basically run all of the updates that need to be run. You know, they re-encrypt it so that it's, you know, all set up. And so some of that, you know, can be done remotely, which is most helpful for people. But in other cases, I believe for re-encryption, you have to take it in person. And so that, you know, can throw a wrench in some things. You know, I saw one post online from somebody who was saying, hey, you know, I was going TDY, I was going out of town for work, and I've tried multiple devices and all of them are getting shut down, you know, and I have to bring them in person to get reopened.
0: It sounds like this might have a real impact on how people are able to do their jobs.
1: Yeah. You know, I think there's ideally a minimal impact if there's another non-quarantined computer that you can easily hop onto. I think part of the issue that people are chattering about is not everybody in a particular office or, you know, unit got quarantined. So, you know, I've seen, you know, people saying, like, of the dozen or so in my shop, you know, only one got hit. I've seen, you know, in my one classroom alone, you know, three or four people got hit. So, you know, hopefully the impact is not widespread enough that you can still kind of do the work on a different computer, or you can, you know, if you're in a class or something, you can kind of piggyback on somebody else's. But if you're trying to get work done that day and it's not something that you can kind of share the burden of, you know, you still have to stop and, you know, take your laptop in and, or, you know, take your device in and you're kind of down for as long as it takes.
0: Are people concerned that this is a cybersecurity incident, or is this just a factor that folks haven't updated their latest Microsoft app or something like that?
1: Yeah, I haven't seen any concern that it's, you know, a hack or something. You know, somebody posted a picture of the, you know, your computer has been quarantined screen that is, you know, the official screen. Yeah, so I had that question too, but I haven't seen really any conversation online about it being anything other than, you know, just a typical kind of Air Force network, you know, or DoD network kind of cyber response. I have asked the Air Force what caused it, and, you know, all they didn't give me specifics. So, you know, my understanding is not anything nefarious at this point.
0: And how has the Air Force responded to the impact across the force?
1: So with not as much detail as I might like, you know, they said, we routinely update our network security. You know, you should reboot your computer regularly. You should update regularly. you should, you know, keep

0: keep your devices online. Framed it really as, you know, this is kind of standard network maintenance. And as we said before, you know, I think we just haven't seen something at this scale. You know, people get quarantined all the time, right? Like, this has happened for years and years and years. But, you know, it seems like, and, you know, again, without the Air Force confirming how many people are affected, it's hard to tell, but, you know, the sense is, you know, it's multiple bases, multiple commands, civilian, you know, uniformed, you know, it's, there's more impact than kind of just a one-off, you know, 'cause you forgot to update your laptop or something.
1: Sounds like we might see the Air Force rolling out some remedial training soon.
0: Maybe. I think the question, a question I have, and I feel like they should have as well, is, you know, for the people who are saying that they didn't get warned ahead of time, you know, why is that? You know, is it that somebody didn't see a message saying, hey, this is coming if you don't do X, Y, and Z? Was there a glitch that didn't warn them? Was there a glitch that they weren't supposed to be quarantined and they got quarantined anyway? So I think that's really the next step.
1: And how do you know if the Air Force is taking that step?
0: Ideally, they would answer me and say so. You know, it's we'll see. I think people chatter online, and hopefully the Air Force will be transparent about how they're addressing an issue that keeps, you know, on online. There's a there's an unofficial Facebook page that people frequent called Air Force Airman NCO, Senior NCO, and it's where a lot of people go to gripe, you know, but also kind of leave a lot of interesting little tips. And you know, on that page says, you know, tens of thousands. I have no idea, you know, how. I don't know where that comes from. You know, like I said, the Air Force wouldn't confirm that. But I do think that whatever, you know, kind of remedial training or whatever the cause of this is, I can guess that bits and pieces of it will come out in forums like that.
1: That's Federal News Network's Rachel Cohen. Rachel, thanks for bringing us this story.
0: Yeah, thank you.
1: You can find her details at federalnewsnetwork.com. Up next, the federal government is going beyond funding research. It's increasingly helping to decide which technologies make it to market. This is The Federal Drive with Terry Girton on Federal News Network.
2: On today's Federal Newscast, the Defense Department has spent at least $2.6 billion on southern border operations since the beginning of fiscal 2025. It used multiple funding mechanisms to support the mission, including using money set aside for military construction projects and service members' permanent change of station moves. The Pentagon is pausing the rollout of cybersecurity maturity model certification requirements.
3: Defense Department Chief Information Officer Kirsten Davies says DoD is suspending a plan to ramp up CMMC third-party assessment requirements starting this November. Instead, DoD will conduct a 60-day top-to-bottom review of the CMMC requirements. That's because Davies, in a memo this week, wrote that CMMC imposes significant burdens on smaller defense contractors. She's directing the review team to explore options that replace, quote, prohibitive third-party compliance models with scalable, realistic security measures. The Pentagon had finalized the contracting rules for the CMMC program in 2025 after a years-long rulemaking process. Justin Doubleday, Federal News Network.
2: And the head of the National Reconnaissance Office has retired after nearly 7 years on the job. Christopher Scolise's last day as NRO director was Friday. He was the first presidentially appointed and Senate-confirmed director of the secretive spy satellite agency. President Trump has nominated defense industry executive Roger Mason to serve as the next NRO director. Find these stories and more at federalnewsnetwork.com. I'm Eric White.
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1: Welcome back to The Federal Drive with Terry Girton on Federal News Network. For decades, government largely funded discovery and let the market handle commercialization. NSF is now building new pathways to move promising technologies from the lab into the economy. Joining me to explain that effort is NSF's Assistant Director for Technology, Innovation, and Partnerships, Dr. Erwin Gyanchandani. Dr. Gyanchandani, it's so great to have you back on the show. Thanks for joining me.
13: Terry, thanks for having me. Really, really looking forward to the conversation today.
1: I am too. NSF has three recent announcements, X-Labs, the SBIR relaunch, and now Tech Accelerators. When you put those three together, they seem closely related, but I'd love to hear from your perspective. What does NSF see as the environment here that you're trying to address?
13: Yeah, sure. So let me just say, as you know, I help lead the Directorate for Technology, Innovation, and Partnerships, the TIP Directorate at NSF that we stood up a number of years ago. And our focus within TIP specifically is around trying to be able to help accelerate the great research that's coming out of the basic sciences in the other directorates of the agency and helping to push that research out into the marketplace. And we want to do that to the point at which industry takes it up. We don't want to replicate or duplicate the great work that industry does here in the United States. But there is that sort of so-called valley of death that we're trying to be able to help researchers and students and talent get across with their great ideas and their great new discoveries and innovations. And so what you see with this portfolio in many ways is trying to be able to help plug various gaps that we see in the terrain when it comes to advancing science and technology to impact for the betterment of U.S. competitiveness and the U.S. economy in the long term.
1: Well, let's start up front with the X-Labs. This is a very different model for NSF. What role are X-Labs intended to play in this system?
13: Yeah, so one thing that I like to say about X-Labs is, you know, we at NSF have been on the front lines for the last 7 or 8 decades now, helping to champion basic science all across this country. And I think we have a great system that enables that. NSF funding largely academic institutions gives rise to new discoveries that we push into the industry sphere, and then industry marketizes, productizes going forward. But that's one model, right? And I think that what's really important for us is to not only be constantly innovating in the what are the new directions at the future of intelligence? What are the new directions around quantum phenomena? What are the new directions around advanced materials and matter? But also thinking about innovating in the how. How are we enabling the research enterprise in this country, growing the research enterprise in this country to be optimized and accelerate progress in these different areas? And so X-Labs for us is, it's new, it's different. It's modeled off of some great work that's been pioneered by philanthropy around the notion creation of focused research organizations? Can we support independent research teams, provide them with a bit of a runway, some milestones that they have to hit that they self-describe, but provide them with a bit of runway so that they're not constantly in the mode of having to apply for research grants every few years out of NSF or other funding agencies, but rather they have a very specific challenge or hurdle that they're trying to overcome in science and technology, and be able to give them that runway to work at that, a team that's multidisciplinary, engaged from across different sectors, even academia, industry, etc., working together to be able to overcome that and ultimately get to the point of sort of a platform capability or technology that can unlock entirely new sectors of science or entirely new sectors of technology going forward.
1: Dr. Erwin Gyanchandani is NSF's Assistant Director for Technology, Innovation, and Partnership. So understanding then what X-Labs is supposed to do, you've relaunched SBIR and STTR with another $250 million. How do those two programs connect?
13: Yeah, so we're really excited about SBIR, STTR, and this relaunch, Terry. And I think we're really excited also for all of these portfolio programs that you're referencing. We have worked very closely with our colleagues at the White House and the Office of Science and Technology Policy and have some strong support from the leadership there as well. So you know full well that the SBIR program saw its authorization lapse at the end of September of last year, and we went through a process. Congress passed legislation, the president signed it into law back in April, and so we have been able to now, over the last month or so, reboot our SBIR program here at NSF. I'm proud of the fact that NSF helped pioneer the SBIR program for the rest of the federal government back in the 1970s and 1980s. And today the program has been adopted by 11 or so other agencies that invest in R&D. So our investment, $250 million, goes towards some of the earliest stage startups just coming out of the research lab, trying to find a path forward to really develop their technology to the point that it can be picked up by mergers and acquisitions and others in the industrial space, or these startups can become flourishing companies in their own rights as well. I'll note that Qualcomm, a leading wireless company today, has its roots in an NSF SBIR many decades ago. But what's exciting about this particular relaunch is that we have set aside about $40 million of our portfolio this year specifically to focus a pilot effort around scientific instrumentation. So you sort of see a recurring theme across some of our programs that we're talking about today. We've heard from the research community the need to be able to not only fund the science, but fund the instrumentation that allows us to be able to unlock great new discoveries going forward. And what we find oftentimes is that in the space of scientific instrumentation, there may not be that strong venture capital community that's ready to go after some of these early stage startups. And so we've invested in this space in the past, but we're really putting an emphasis or spotlight on it as part of our SBIR relaunch to say, if you have some emerging ideas from basic scientific discovery that could lead to better instrumentation, better precise, more precise measurement, more precise sensing, more precise imaging, or the next lab view, for example, in certain trade spaces, certain fields of science and engineering. Well, bring that idea forward. We'd love to help you de-risk it, help you get it to the point where it's now able to feed back into the scientific enterprise going forward.
1: And then it sounds like the third leg of the stool is the Tech Accelerator Program. This is very different. How does it connect or take those two programs to the next level?
13: Well, so I would say that I think each one of these programs is an initiative in its own right that, as I mentioned earlier, is really about trying to help move science to its greatest form of impact at the end of the day. X-Labs is taking that bet on a set of teams, really focusing on the teams and the ambitions of those teams around some platform technologies that we're looking to help accelerate. SBIR, maybe you have some startups that emerge, for instance, from an X-Lab. You want to be able to see those startups further develop some of the outputs to the point that they're now in the commercial market space. Tech Accelerators for us is a little bit different, but related, as you pointed out. Here, the focus is, let's look at some of the areas that maybe we know the venture capital community is not investing as heavily in today, right? If you look at some of the trends over the last year or two, a lot of investment in AI, for example, a lot of increasing investment in quantum and aerospace and defense and so forth. But there are other areas that are critical importance to the nation's competitiveness in the long term as well, that we also need to make sure we are helping to push ideas into the mainstream. So, for example, let's consider the space of ocean technologies, right? Maritime technology. We've seen in the last few months the significance of this area, for example. And so here's an opportunity for us to essentially invest in an accelerator type organization, new partnerships that are coming together, bringing perhaps the VC community, perhaps private sector interests, perhaps academic researchers, new partnerships that could coalesce together to form an accelerator that has the expertise to help guide in turn a set of teams that are working in that space around ocean and maritime tech, and help those teams, much smaller teams focused on specific problems or specific use cases, help those teams push their ideas into the market space as quickly as possible. I would hope that a tech accelerator, for instance, might connect in with the SBIR program. It might connect in with our NSF iCore program as well, which is providing folks with the opportunity to get sort of this exposure around how you do customer discovery to understand what your market niche is for your idea that you are pursuing. So the tech accelerator really is trying to help bridge multiple micro valleys, if you will, in the valley of death, helping researchers in these focused areas like maritime tech or ag tech or materials tech, or another one, a common refrain, scientific instrumentation, sci-tech, we're calling it here, help them be able to get the mentoring and the support to take their concept and move it forward along that pathway.
1: 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Thanks so much for joining me today and walking through these programs with us.
13: Well, thanks for having me, Terry. Thanks, as always, for your interest. And I say to your listeners, we're open for business. We look forward to engaging with them on these efforts going forward.
1: 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Coming up next, a more active government role in innovation raises an old question. How do you move faster without losing accountability? But first, the government's role in innovation may be changing from customer to investor. 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
2: On today's Federal Newscast, a federal watchdog says the U.S. military must make critical policy changes to avoid hurting the quality of medical care in operational settings like field hospitals and aircraft carriers. The Government Accountability Office notes that while the Defense Health Agency and the Armed Forces have made progress since the last review in 2024, roles and responsibilities need to be better defined. The Defense Department is cracking down on leaks to the media. Federal News Network's Anastasia Obis has more.
9: Defense Secretary Pete Hegseth announced Monday that the Pentagon and Justice Department are joining forces to hunt down employees who leak sensitive information.
14: I'm proud that our departments are working together closer than we have ever before, committing manpower and new resources to protect our warfighters and their operations.
9: Hegseth's announcement comes days after the Trump administration issued subpoenas to several New York Times journalists over their reporting on security concerns involving President Donald Trump's Qatari-donated Air Force One. Anastasia Obis, Federal News Network.
2: And the Air Force is working to get employees back online after a cybersecurity quarantine allegedly locked tens of thousands of users out of their computers. Troops and civilians at multiple bases and the Pentagon were hit by the quarantine. That's according to members of an unofficial Facebook page that is popular with airmen. Find these stories and more at federalnewsnetwork.com. I'm Eric White.
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16: Today's Innovation in Government report highlights the government's IT modernization opportunities. 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
1: Welcome back to the Federal Drive with Terry Girton on Federal News Network. If agencies are no longer willing to wait for markets alone to deliver critical technologies, what comes next? Some are moving upstream, investing in companies and technologies much earlier than traditional procurement would allow. For a look at what that means for industry and government alike, Bloomberg Government's senior data analyst Paul Murphy joins me now. Paul, it is great to have you back on the show. Thanks for joining me today.
22: Terry, good to see you.
1: We're going to talk about something that's getting some attention but not a lot of discussion, the government taking equity stakes in private corporations. For years, the government just showed up as a buyer. You built something and they decided whether or not they were going to buy it. Now it's showing up earlier and helping finance the company itself. What has changed in the market and the ecosystem that made that shift seem necessary to the government?
22: The OSC, the Office of Strategic Capital within DOD, is a statutorily authorized program. It's been around since the latter part of the Biden administration. But you're right, it represents a fundamental shift in the government's procurement role from simply buying products to helping decide which companies receive federal financing before contracts are even awarded. That may accelerate critical technologies, but it also gives the government much greater influence over which firms succeed in the marketplace.
1: The government's always been focused on objectivity, clear, transparent terms, and may the best company win. This feels a little bit like taking bets earlier in the process. What's the concern there?
22: You know, it could change competition in important ways because companies backed by government loans or equity, it's not just, you know, taking investment stakes, but it's also a large part of it right now is loans. These companies that receive this financing could gain advantages in attracting private investors, expanding production, and even winning future contracts. The concern is that firms without access to those programs may find themselves competing on an uneven playing field long before a government procurement even begins.
1: And you made an interesting point there. It also changes the government's incentive in the longer term. As an equity holder, they have an interest in the long-term profitability of this company, which may change how they consider future investments or purchases, right?
22: Yes. You know, we've seen in the past, particularly in the late aughts, where the government, you know, took equity stakes in solar companies. I believe it was Solyndra, and that didn't pan out financially. Congress isn't questioning the goal of strengthening the industrial base as much as they're asking who decides where these billions of dollars go and whether the decisions are free from political influence or conflicts of interest. Once the government becomes both an investor and a customer, lawmakers are worried that oversight becomes more complicated and the public confidence in the procurement process can be harder to maintain. And DOD's 2027 budget proposal requested $20 billion for the Office of Strategic Capital. But the $20 billion is not the discretionary money. That's the mandatory money that would be used for loan subsidies. And so if OSC makes, and they're projecting that that $20 billion could be leveraged into $200 billion in loan authority, which was like nearly a quarter of the total value of procurement in fiscal 2025. So they're assuming like a 10 times leverage ratio. And when they make loans, you know, they're saying that that $20 billion could turn into $200 billion in loans. They're assuming a very low failure rate on the projects that this money would fund. I mean, they're assuming that the government is only on the hook for, you know, $1 million out of every $10 million that they loan. That's very low. And historically, I think that's proven to be questionable given, you know, the government's experience in equity investments. So the leverage ratio is very optimistic. The oversight is minimal. The money is going through a mandatory or is proposed to go through a mandatory budget account. Congress still has to decide that. That's not set in stone just yet. That's not actual appropriations. That's, you know, money that still has to be awarded. So, and then with all the questions coming from, you know, members of Congress, from Elizabeth Warren and others, I think there's going to be more discussion about, you know, just how realistic, you know, the leverage ratio is, predictions of success and failure, conflicts of interest, of course, and general accountability. You know, how is this investment money, how are the decisions being made to award this investment money?
1: Paul Murphy is a senior data analyst at Bloomberg Government. Paul, as we're setting the stage here, both kind of conceptually and practically, this practice isn't distributed across government. It's really focused in some very specific areas. Walk us through the agencies that are playing here and the industries where this is focused.
22: Well, there are dozens of what are called critical defense technologies. I believe the original list started out over 40. They've tweaked it and consolidated down, you know, to anywhere from, you know, six to maybe a dozen. But it's technologies that DOD has identified, particularly DOD, but also the Department of Energy and Commerce have identified that are critical to U.S. national security because they feel that the U.S. is falling behind China and other companies in the production of rare earths. The U.S. has been significantly dependent on China for rare earth materials, but they're also concerned about magnets that go into drones and navigation equipment. They're concerned about quantum computing and the ability of quantum computers made by foreign companies to hack highly secure U.S. Computers and networks. So I think what's driving this is a perception, you know, that the U.S. has gaps in its ability to fulfill its security requirements. And so they're looking to, you know, try and leverage investments, loans and equity investments to pace the production of these weapons and equipment more in line with the pace of commercial procurement.
1: And so how does this financing approach get at that solution set, right? Rather than just buying and giving firms contracts to help them explore and develop these critical technologies, why is the current thinking that it's better to have an equity stake? How does that change the production problem?
22: Well, I think part of the idea, I don't claim to have all the answers, but I think part of the idea is that by giving companies money ahead of actual procurements, it gives them the ability to decide where to invest that money, whether they need to invest it in plant and equipment, in people, in training, in supply chain modernization. It gives them more control. But it flips the model, the traditional model of federal procurement from what has been the case since the Cold War, you know, where the government decides what it needs and prioritizes, you know, sets the strategy and sets the policies and decides what equipment it needs and establishes requirements for particular kinds of weapons. And so it puts a lot more power, control, and even influence in the hands of the private sector, where the government is now looking for the private sector to tell it what it should buy and trying to keep pace with the technology that the industry and the commercial sector is creating. And I think this may have grown out in part because of shortcomings it sensed in its ability to do counter-missile attacks during the Israeli, but also the Iraq war. But especially more recently, I think there's been a lot of discussion about the use of drones in Ukraine and the ability to, you know, counter massive drone attacks from foreign countries into Ukraine and what technologies are needed to do that. And then building from that, you know, you have the surveillance and the magnets and the rare earths that are needed to power the batteries and the equipment in these very much smaller scale pieces of equipment. So I think that's in part what's driving this.
1: Paul Murphy is a senior data analyst at Bloomberg Government. Paul, I really appreciate you giving us a little bit more insight into a really important issue.
22: Well, thanks, Terry. This is a developing issue. There's a lot of different angles to this. We've just looked at OSC, but there's a half a dozen organizations doing this, and I hope we have a chance to talk about it again in the future.
1: I'm sure we will. We'll post this interview at federalnewsnetwork.com/Federal Drive. 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Coming up next, a more active government role in innovation raises an old question. How do you move faster without losing accountability? This is the Federal Drive with Terry Girton on Federal News Network.
2: On today's Federal Newscast, the Defense Department has spent at least $2.6 billion on southern border operations since the beginning of fiscal 2025. It used multiple funding mechanisms to support the mission, including using money set aside for military construction projects and service members' permanent change of station moves. The Pentagon is pausing the rollout of cybersecurity maturity model certification requirements.
0: Defense Department Chief Information Officer Kirsten Davies says DOD is suspending a plan to ramp up CMMC third-party assessment requirements starting this November. Instead, DOD will conduct a 60-day top-to-bottom review of the CMMC requirements. That's because Davies, in a memo this week, wrote that CMMC imposes significant burdens on smaller defense contractors. She's directing the review team to explore options that replace, quote, prohibitive third-party compliance models with scalable, realistic security measures. The Pentagon had finalized the contracting rules for the CMMC program in 2025 after a years-long rulemaking process. Justin Doubleday, Federal News Network.
2: And the head of the National Reconnaissance Office has retired after nearly 7 years on the job. Christopher Scalise's last day as NRO director was Friday. He was the first presidentially appointed and Senate-confirmed director of the secretive spy satellite agency. President Trump has nominated defense industry executive Roger Mason to serve as the next NRO director. Find these stories and more at federalnewsnetwork.com. I'm Eric White.
3: Wisdom served daily. 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

0: to the Federal Drive with Terry Girton on Federal News Network. As agencies experiment with new approaches to technology, finance, and acquisition, the rules that govern grants and contracts are changing too. The challenge is making sure oversight keeps pace with innovation. Professional Services Council President Stephanie Castro joins me now with the latest take on these issues. Stephanie, great to have you on this morning.
1: Thanks, Terry, for having me.
0: We've been talking today about how the federal government is expanding its role from buyer to investor as a way to speed the development of new technologies. It's also revamping its relationship with grantees. From your perspective there at PSC, what's driving the change in the uniform guidance that's out now?
1: Well, thanks for asking this question, Terry, because this proposed rule came out of the Office of Management and Budget weeks ago. It actually came out in late May, and comments were due yesterday. And so this is very fresh in my mind here. And that is to say, this proposed rule on federal financial assistance does tackle the uniform guidance, or what we used to call uniform guidance. What OMB is trying to do is to take some of the big moving pieces that were in uniform guidance and put them into regulation. So there were lots and lots of clauses for us to comment on the sort of question of moving from customer to investor or getting skin in the game. It's a really interesting take on grants and cooperative agreements, what we loosely call federal financial assistance. So it's not a contract, but a lot of contractors are involved as partners to research institutions, R&D centers, nonprofits, and different kinds of organizations. And so this is a really interesting take, what OMB is trying to do here with what was used to be called the uniform guidance.
0: And what has industry seen as the biggest changes, or where did you find the biggest opportunity for comment?
1: So what I find interesting, there are, I would say, at least three things, Terry, that jumped out to me immediately. One is that this proposed rule would prohibit fixed price or fixed amount grants. This is in direct, it's a direct difference from where we're going with contracts. You may recall, Terry, that there was an executive order, and now there's additional activity happening to move to contracts to fixed price contracts. And so what jumped out at me about this proposed rule is that it takes using the same rationale for transparency, accountability, oversight, is actually saying we can't do, or we shouldn't do, fixed amount grants. So that did jump out to us. And that's important for a few reasons. You know, a lot of these research institutions, or those who receive federal financial assistance in this way, don't have the cost compliance structures that have built up like contractors do. And so this is something that they're going to struggle with. So it's certainly something we commented on. The second is major piece about accountability is talking about what those partnering relationships look like, recipients, sub-recipients, partners, how contractors come to play in terms of grants management. So that jumped out to me as well. And then finally, and I mentioned this earlier, which is this had been guidance before. There's no basis in statute. So OMB is going and putting this into regulations without a statutory basis. And that jumped out at me as something that, with the Revolutionary FAR overhaul trying to strip down the FAR and federal regulations to anything based in statute, this is a little bit of a departure from that approach.
0: Stephanie Castro is the president of the Professional Services Council. Stephanie, let's take another regulatory look. GSA is collecting feedback on its proposed AI safeguarding clause. What's the concern here that industry most wants government to understand before that clause becomes final?
1: There is a lot happening in this space, Terry, and you may recall you and I had a conversation back in March when GSA released its initial version of this clause, and they got lots and lots of comments on that one as well. As we move through, it's an interesting take on it. This version that we are reviewing right now came out on June 17th. It is much more narrowly focused than the March version was, and this one focuses on a couple of key differences between the March version and this version. This clause currently would replace a strict foreign ban on AI for large language models with a U.S. incorporation preference, right, to skew towards a more of a Buy America or American-made preference. This is in reinforcement of an executive order about U.S. leadership in AI. So we're not surprised by this one. Another deviation from although it's contracting, I shouldn't say deviation, right? That's a term of art. I'll say another difference from the March version is that it adds an emphasis on, quote, unbiased AI principles. So we're unpacking that as well. And then finally, there are some strict human access limits, talking about government data ownership and use restrictions. That is something, you know, intellectual property is always something that resonates with the contracting community about who owns what and under what licensing agreements can and should it be shared.
0: Stephanie, there's a listening session on this rule today. What are you hoping to hear there? And what is PSC looking for as this rule gets finalized?
1: Industry was very excited to understand that GSA was hosting both an in-person and virtual listening session here on July 14th. And we are hoping to learn a little bit about the origin, what the intent is, and what the rollout and enforcement requirements will be. Comments are due August 3rd, the written comments are. And so we at PSC are going to have a session just for our member companies in the days following today's listening session to talk about what contractors should do. Things like both contractors and their supply chain participants looking at their large language model arrangements and considering comments on provisions that would burden operational or compliance requirements. That said, you know, when we commented in March, I suspect our comments are going to be similar in a couple of veins. One is we don't want to limit commercial AI solutions and innovation. And so we're going to be listening today for, you know, that kind of commentary from GSA. We don't want policies to conflict with other AI guidance coming out from OMB and agencies themselves. And then finally, we don't want a one-size-fits-all. These companies are evolving very, very quickly. Their technology is evolving very, very quickly. And we don't want to hamstring American industry in artificial intelligence because there is such a race globally to be a leader in this space.
0: It's certainly going to be an important session today, but let's turn our attention to one more acquisition issue here. GAO's released its latest annual assessment on DoD acquisition reform, and it maybe not surprisingly finds that DoD continues to struggle with delays even as it's pursuing acquisition reform. From your perspective, what's keeping those reforms from translating into faster fielding of capabilities?
1: Terry, you've heard me say this before. If last year of 2025 was the year of efficiency, 2026 is both the year of innovation and the year of speed. And we've heard folks like Secretary Hegseth and others talk about quicker delivery time, shorter delivery windows to get technologies and solutions in the hands of warfighters. This is GAO's 24th annual weapon systems assessment, and the timelines are growing. And it's amazing to me that for some major defense acquisition programs, we are looking at 12 years to go from conceptualization to fielding some of this essential equipment and solutions. And so, you know, what is getting in the way of this? A lot of it is bureaucracy. A lot of it is requirements are changing. And so therefore, you've got to add engineering change orders, or you've got to put in additional time windows. I think part of it is we have a tendency over time to let the perfect be the enemy of the good enough. And we really need to focus on, as we're going through development cycles, what is good enough to move forward? It may not be perfect, but we have time to get it perfect. But let's not hold up the entire value chain or the entire delivery schedule just on that. And so I think if you look at some of the programs that GAO highlighted, you'll see exactly what I mean here in terms of the T-7 jet training

Nobody handed parents a manual for raising kids with smartphones, but we're learning something important. 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The Cars for Kids parenting blog offers practical advice for parents to help their children succeed in a digital world. 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

0: today's Federal Newscast. A federal watchdog says the U.S. military must make critical policy changes to avoid hurting the quality of medical care in operational settings like field hospitals and aircraft carriers. The Government Accountability Office notes that while the Defense Health Agency and the Armed Forces have made progress since the last review in 2024, roles and responsibilities need to be better defined. The Defense Department is cracking down on leaks to the media. Federal News Network's Anastasia Obis has more.
1: Defense Secretary Pete Hegseth announced Monday that the Pentagon and Justice Department are joining forces to hunt down employees who leak sensitive information.
2: I'm proud that our departments are working together closer than we have ever before, committing manpower and new resources to protect our warfighters and their operations.
1: Hegseth's announcement comes days after the Trump administration issued subpoenas to several New York Times journalists over their reporting on security concerns involving President Donald Trump's Qatari-donated Air Force One. Anastasia Obis, Federal News Network.
0: And the Air Force is working to get employees back online after a cybersecurity quarantine allegedly locked tens of thousands of users out of their computers. Troops and civilians at multiple bases and the Pentagon were hit by the quarantine. That's according to members of an unofficial Facebook page that is popular with airmen. Find these stories and more at federalnewsnetwork.com. I'm Eric White.
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4: Welcome to the Federal Drive on Federal News Network. It's Tuesday, July 14th. I'm your host, Terry Gerton, and I'm glad you're here. Coming up on this hour of the Federal Drive, the federal government is going beyond funding research. It's increasingly helping to decide which technologies make it to market. But then, what happens when government stops waiting for the market and starts to shape it? Those stories and much more ahead during this hour of the Federal Drive. We begin with this. The rules governing discipline and removal procedures for federal employees are on track for a major overhaul. A slew of proposed regulations and executive orders from the Trump administration, along with recent court decisions and upcoming hearings,

0: regulations recently that really look to change the appeals process at MSPB by removing what are called the Douglas factors. Now, these are 12 considerations that go back to 1981 that generally agencies will use when they're justifying adverse actions that they might take against a federal employee. But now in these new proposed regulations from MSPB and OPM, they say that the Douglas factors have made the discipline policies too rigid, and they're proposing instead to determine whether an agency's adverse action was reasonable based on a case-by-case basis and not have specific factors that need to be addressed in every case. So that's something where OPM has said that this is a step towards efficiency and to make sure that there's a fair and consistent process. But of course, on the other side of the coin here, we also have some critics saying that this is going to open the doors to more bias, more inconsistency, and potentially politically motivated firings of employees. So really a lot to work with here on what they're proposing.
1: Drew, how does that then fit with the recent final rule, which changes the suitability and fitness regulations? Are they connected?
0: They're not necessarily connected to one another, but it is notable that there's this trend towards really overhauling what federal firing policies and adverse action policies look like in government. So on the one hand, you do have this removal of Douglas factors and some changes to the appeals process over at MSPB. But at the same time, OPM is also moving forward with overhauling suitability and fitness regulations. So it's another area where they're not necessarily related, but they are seem to be steps towards a similar end goal here. So what this final rule does is say that now federal employees, on top of what has historically been just federal job applicants, can now be disciplined or fired for misconduct based on what are called suitability and fitness standards. So traditionally, there's reasons such as criminal and violent conduct, excessive alcohol use, deception, fraud, things like that, that can disqualify a federal job applicant. Now those same factors apply to agencies' considerations of potentially removing active and current federal employees as well. And on top of just expanding who those regulations apply to, OPM's final rule also adds more factors that agencies can consider to decide whether federal employees can remain in their jobs or not. So that includes things like if they file their taxes on time, if they meet citizenship requirements, and then one notable one is compliance with any non-disclosure obligations. And one thing to remember there is that there's a separate proposal from OPM proposing a government-wide non-disclosure agreement or NDA for federal employees as well.
1: So it sounds like they're moving towards a lot more discretion for the manager in these cases. That also seems to be at the root of schedule policy career, which is now in effect as well, where these folks move to at-will employment status.
0: Absolutely. It does seem like a trend line there is this idea of flexibility, of adding more options for managers or agency leaders to remove employees if they find, for example, under the schedule policy career section, if they believe that certain federal employees in these policy influencing positions, as they call them, if they are actually carrying out the president's priorities, or if they might be, for example, not fulfilling their job duties, then they could be fired without the agencies needing to give any advance notice or any reason for that. So that is certainly a step towards what Trump administration officials want to see as you know, accountability and as flexibility, as I mentioned, but that's also causing a lot of concerns as well about this broadening influence of, you know, political control over the federal workforce, concerns about removing what have been pretty substantial protections for career civil servants, and just, you know, increases of the risk of bias in the work that agencies or employees put out. There's a lot of concerns about how this is going to impact things. And if I could also just mention briefly that the schedule policy career executive order changed over about 8,000 federal positions. But there has been some reporting more recently, for example, from Bloomberg, showing that Trump administration officials are already looking to potentially expand that number. There's no specific number, no specific timeline on that, but that's starting or seeming to get into the works as well here.

0: Andrew, maybe the last big event at the end of the Supreme Court term were a couple of decisions that changed the firing rules in other ways as well. What are we seeing there?
1: If you look at the Slaughter Supreme Court decision that came out just a couple of weeks ago, that was really a decision that paved the way for expanded presidential power to fire the heads of independent agencies. So this involved the leader of the Federal Trade Commission, Rebecca Slaughter, who the president fired last year without giving a reason, despite federal law requiring that. And that decision from the Supreme Court applies to other independent agencies as well, where Trump has also fired leaders, for example, the Merit Systems Protection Board, National Labor Relations Board, Consumer Product Safety Commission. So that decision has the potential to reshape a lot of these agencies that have historically been independent as well.
0: And is there anything else coming down the pike that folks should be worried about?
1: A couple things that are still coming down the pipeline here are changes to overhaul the appeals processes for employee removals. OPM has issued proposed regulations to change this when it happens based on a suitability or fitness action, when there's a probationary period firing, and when there is a removal during a reduction in force. In all three of those cases, OPM is looking to make itself the exclusive authority to decide on employee appeals in those cases. So, for example, if an employee believes they were wrongly removed in one of those cases, they would normally appeal to the Merit Systems Protection Board independently, but OPM is looking to change that authority to itself. So in that case, across those three different proposals, seems to be just OPM trying to consolidate the authority there. And what it says is a way to streamline the process, but also has gained concerns as well on that front.
0: That's Federal News Network's Drew Friedman. Drew, really appreciate you connecting all the dots here for us.
1: Absolutely. Thanks for having me.
0: You can find her full story at federalnewsnetwork.com. Up next, the federal government is going beyond funding research. It's increasingly helping to decide which technologies actually make it to the market. This is The Federal Drive with Terry Girton on Federal News Network.
2: On today's Federal Newscast, the Defense Department has spent at least $2.6 billion on southern border operations since the beginning of fiscal 2025. It used multiple funding mechanisms to support the mission, including using money set aside for military construction projects and service members' permanent change of station moves. The Pentagon is pausing the rollout of cybersecurity maturity model certification requirements.
3: Defense Department Chief Information Officer Kirsten Davies says DOD is suspending a plan to ramp up CMMC third-party assessment requirements starting this November. Instead, DOD will conduct a 60-day top-to-bottom review of the CMMC requirements. That's because Davies, in a memo this week, wrote that CMMC imposes significant burdens on smaller defense contractors. She's directing the review team to explore options that replace, quote, prohibitive third-party compliance models with scalable, realistic security measures. The Pentagon had finalized the contracting rules for the CMMC program in 2025 after a years-long rulemaking process. Justin Doubleday, Federal News Network.
2: And the head of the National Reconnaissance Office has retired after nearly 7 years on the job. Christopher Scalise's last day as NRO director was Friday. He was the first presidentially appointed and Senate-confirmed director of the secretive spy satellite agency. President Trump has nominated defense industry executive Roger Mason to serve as the next NRO director. Find these stories and more at federalnewsnetwork.com. I'm Eric White.
4: Today's Innovation in Government report highlights the government's IT modernization opportunities. Nate Fitzgerald, the head of product management for the Enterprise Security Group at Broadcom, says agencies will have to rethink their approach to cybersecurity for two main reasons.
5: Budget pressure and staff reduction pressure. Primarily, I see this being targeted for FY26. So this is what we're anticipating. I think this means that niche vendors are going to be kind of in the spotlight in a negative way. And I think there's going to be sort of a trend towards buying suites. So vendors that specialize in multiple functional areas, multiple control points offered within a single suite or bundle. And that those are opportunities I think that the industry has, and that I think the pressure will be there to kind of get away from niche vendors, because those tend to be the most expensive vendors, even though, yes, they often are the best of breed.
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0: Welcome back to The Federal Drive with Terry Girton on Federal News Network. For decades, government largely funded discovery and let the market handle commercialization. NSF is now building new pathways to move promising technologies from the lab into the economy. Joining me to explain that effort is NSF's Assistant Director for Technology, Innovation, and Partnerships, Dr. Erwin Gyanchandani. Dr. Gyanchandani, it's so great to have you back on the show. Thanks for joining me.
10: Terry, thanks for having me. Really, really looking forward to the conversation today.
0: I am too. NSF has three recent announcements, X-Labs, the SBIR relaunch, and now Tech Accelerators. When you put those three together, they seem closely related, but I'd love to hear from your perspective. What does NSF see as the environment here that you're trying to address?
10: Yeah, sure. So let me just say, as you know, I help lead the Directorate for Technology, Innovation, and Partnerships, the TIP Directorate at NSF that we stood up a number of years ago. And our focus within TIP specifically is around trying to be able to help accelerate the great research that's coming out of the basic sciences in the other directorates of the agency and helping to push that research out into the marketplace. And we want to do that to the point at which industry takes it up. We don't want to replicate or duplicate the great work that industry does here in the United States. But there is that sort of so-called valley of death that we're trying to be able to help researchers and students and talent get across with their great ideas and their great new discoveries and innovations. And so what you see with this portfolio in many ways is trying to be able to help plug various gaps that we see in the terrain when it comes to advancing science and technology to impact for the betterment of U.S. competitiveness and the U.S. economy in the long term.
0: Well, let's start up front with the X-Labs. This is a very different model for NSF. What role are X-Labs intended to play in this system?
10: Yeah, so one thing that I like to say about X-Labs is, you know, we at NSF have been on the front lines for the last 7 or 8 decades now, helping to champion basic science all across this country. And I think we have a great system that enables that. NSF funding largely academic institutions gives rise to new discoveries that we push into the industry sphere, and then industry marketizes, productizes going forward. But that's one model, right? And I think that what's really important for us is to not only be constantly innovating in the what are the new directions at the future of intelligence? What are the new directions around quantum phenomena? What are the new directions around advanced materials and matter? But also thinking about innovating in the how. How are we enabling the research enterprise in this country, growing the research enterprise in this country to be optimized and accelerate progress in these different areas? And so X-Labs for us is, it's new, it's different. It's modeled off of some great work that's been pioneered by philanthropy around the notion creation of focused research organizations? Can we support independent research teams, provide them with a bit of a runway, some milestones that they have to hit that they self-describe, but provide them with a bit of runway so that they're not constantly in the mode of having to apply for research grants every few years out of NSF or other funding agencies, but rather they have a very specific challenge or hurdle that they're trying to overcome in science and technology, and be able to give them that runway to work at that, a team that's multidisciplinary, engaged from across different sectors, even academia, industry, etc., working together to be able to overcome that and ultimately get to the point of sort of a platform capability or technology that can unlock entirely new sectors of science or entirely new sectors of technology going forward.
0: Dr. Erwin Gyanchandani is NSF's Assistant Director for Technology, Innovation, and Partnership. So understanding then what XLabs is supposed to do, you've relaunched SBIR and STTR with another $250 million. How do those two programs connect?
10: Yeah, so we're really excited about SBIR, STTR, and this relaunch, Terry. And I think we're really excited also for all of these portfolio programs that you're referencing. We have worked very closely with our colleagues at the White House and the Office of Science and Technology Policy and have some strong support from the leadership there as well. So you know full well that the SBIR program saw its authorization lapse at the end of September of last year, and we went through a process. Congress passed legislation. The president signed it into law back in April, and so we have been able to now, over the last month or so, reboot our SBIR program here at NSF. I'm proud of the fact that NSF helped pioneer the SBIR program for the rest of the federal government back in the 1970s and 1980s. And today the program has been adopted by 11 or so other agencies that invest in R&D. So our investment, $250 million, goes towards some of the earliest stage startups just coming out of the research lab, trying to find a path forward to really develop their technology to the point that it can be picked up by mergers and acquisitions and others in the industry space, or these startups can become flourishing companies in their own rights as well. I'll note that Qualcomm, a leading wireless company today, has its roots in an NSF SBIR many decades ago. But what's exciting about this particular relaunch is that we have set aside about $40 million of our portfolio this year specifically to focus on a pilot effort around scientific instrumentation. So you sort of see a recurring theme across some of our programs that we're talking about today. We've heard from the research community the need to be able to not only fund the science, but fund the instrumentation that allows us to be able to unlock great new discoveries going forward. And what we find oftentimes is that in the space of scientific instrumentation, there may not be that strong venture capital community that's ready to go after some of these early stage startups. And so we've invested in this space in the past, but we're really putting an emphasis or spotlight on it as part of our SBIR relaunch to say, if you have some emerging ideas from basic scientific discovery that could lead to better instrumentation, better precise, more precise measurement, more precise sensing, more precise imaging, or the next lab view, for example, in certain trade spaces, certain fields of science and engineering. Well, bring that idea forward. We'd love to help you de-risk it, help you get it to the point where it's now able to feed back into the scientific enterprise going forward.
0: And then it sounds like the third leg of the stool is the Tech Accelerator program. This is very different. How does it connect or take those two programs to the next level?
10: Well, so I would say that I think each one of these programs is an initiative in its own right that, as I mentioned earlier, is really about trying to help move science to its greatest form of impact at the end of the day. XLabs is taking that bet on a set of teams, really focusing on the teams and the ambitions of those teams around some platform technologies that we're looking to help accelerate. SBIR, maybe you have some startups that emerge, for instance, from an XLab. You want to be able to see those startups further develop some of the outputs to the point that they're now in the commercial market space. Tech Accelerators for us is a little bit different, but related, as you pointed out. Here, the focus is, let's look at some of the areas that maybe we know the venture capital community is not investing as heavily in today, right? If you look at some of the trends over the last year or two, a lot of investment in AI, for example, a lot of increasing investment in quantum and aerospace and defense and so forth. But there are other areas that are critical importance to the nation's competitiveness in the long term as well, that we also need to make sure we are helping to push ideas into the mainstream. So, for example, let's consider the space of ocean technologies, right? Maritime technology. We've seen in the last few months the significance of this area, for example. And so here's an opportunity for us to essentially invest in an accelerator type organization, new partnerships that are coming together, bringing perhaps the VC community, perhaps private sector interests, perhaps academic researchers, new partnerships that could coalesce together to form an accelerator that has the expertise to help guide in turn a set of teams that are working in that space around ocean and maritime tech, and help those teams, much smaller teams focused on specific problems or specific use cases, help those teams push their ideas into the market space as quickly as possible. I would hope that a tech accelerator, for instance, might connect in with the SBIR program. It might connect in with our NSF iCorps program as well, which is providing folks with the opportunity to get sort of this exposure around how you do customer discovery to understand what your market niche is for your idea that you are pursuing. So the tech accelerator really is trying to help bridge multiple micro valleys, if you will, in the valley of death, helping researchers in these focused areas like maritime tech or ag tech or materials tech, or another one, a common refrain, scientific instrumentation, SciTech, we're calling it here, help them be able to get the mentoring and the support to take their concept and move it forward along that pathway.
0: Dr. Erwin Gyanchandani is NSF's Assistant Director for Technology, Innovation, and Partnerships. Thanks so much for joining me today and walking through these programs with us.
10: Well, thanks for having me, Terry. Thanks, as always, for your interest. And I say to your listeners, we're open for business. We look forward to engaging with them on these efforts going forward.
0: 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Coming up next, a more active government role in innovation raises an old question. How do you move faster without losing accountability? But first, the government's role in innovation may be changing from customer to investor. 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
2: On today's Federal Newscast, a federal watchdog says the U.S. military must make critical policy changes to avoid hurting the quality of medical care in operational settings like field hospitals and aircraft carriers. The Government Accountability Office notes that while the Defense Health Agency and the Armed Forces have made progress since the last review in 2024, roles and responsibilities need to be better defined. The Defense Department is cracking down on leaks to the media. Federal News Network's Anastasia Obis has more.
11: Defense Secretary Pete Hegseth announced Monday that the Pentagon and Justice Department are joining forces to hunt down employees who leak sensitive information.
12: I'm proud that our departments are working together closer than we have ever before, committing manpower and new resources to protect our warfighters and their operations.
11: Hegseth's announcement comes days after the Trump administration issued subpoenas to several New York Times journalists over their reporting on security concerns involving President Donald Trump's Qatari-donated Air Force One. Anastasia Obis, Federal News Network.
2: And the Air Force is working to get employees back online after a cybersecurity quarantine allegedly locked tens of thousands of users out of their computers. Troops and civilians at multiple bases and the Pentagon were hit by the quarantine. That's according to members of an unofficial Facebook page that is popular with airmen. Find these stories and more at federalnewsnetwork.com. I'm Eric White.
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0: Welcome back to the Federal Drive with Terry Girton on Federal News Network. If agencies are no longer willing to wait for markets alone to deliver critical technologies, what comes next? Some are moving upstream, investing in companies and technologies much earlier than traditional procurement would allow. For a look at what that means for industry and government alike, Bloomberg Government's senior data analyst Paul Murphy joins me now. Paul, it is great to have you back on the show. Thanks for joining me today.
19: Terry, good to see you.
0: We're going to talk about something that's getting some attention, but not a lot of discussion. The government taking equity stakes in private corporations. For years, the government just showed up as a buyer. You built something and they decided whether or not they were going to buy it. Now it's showing up earlier and helping finance the company itself. What has changed in the market and the ecosystem that made that shift seem necessary to the government?
19: The OSC, the Office of Strategic Capital within DOD, is a statutorily authorized program. It's been around since the latter part of the Biden administration. But you're right, it represents a fundamental shift in the government's procurement role from simply buying products to helping decide which companies receive federal financing before contracts are even awarded. That may accelerate critical technologies, but it also gives the government much greater influence over which firms succeed in the marketplace.
0: The government's always been focused on objectivity, clear, transparent terms, and may the best company win. This feels a little bit like taking bets earlier in the process. What's the concern there?
19: You know, it could change competition in important ways because companies backed by government loans or equity, it's not just, you know, taking investment stakes, but it's also a large part of it right now is loans. These companies that receive this financing could gain advantages in attracting private investors, expanding production, and even winning future contracts. The concern is that firms without access to those programs may find themselves competing on an uneven playing field long before a government procurement even begins.
0: And you made an interesting point there. It also changes the government's incentive in the longer term. As an equity holder, they have an interest in the long-term profitability of this company, which may change how they consider future investments or purchases, right?
19: Yes. You know, we've seen in the past, particularly in the late aughts, where the government, you know, took equity stakes in solar companies. I believe it was Solyndra, and that didn't pan out financially. Congress isn't questioning the goal of strengthening the industrial base as much as they're asking who decides where these billions of dollars go and whether the decisions are free from political influence or conflicts of interest. Once the government becomes both an investor and a customer, lawmakers are worried that oversight becomes more complicated and the public confidence in the procurement process can be harder to maintain. And DOD's 2027 budget proposal requested $20 billion for the Office of Strategic Capital, but the $20 billion is not the discretionary money. That's the mandatory money that would be used for loan subsidies. And so if OSC makes, and they're projecting that that $20 billion could be leveraged into $200 billion in loan authority, which was like nearly a quarter of the total value of procurement in fiscal 2025. So they're assuming like a 10 times leverage ratio. And when they make loans, you know, they're saying that that $20 billion could turn into $200 billion in loans. They're assuming a very low failure rate on the projects that this money would fund. I mean, they're assuming that the government is only on the hook for, you know, $1 million out of every $10 million that they loan. That's very low. And historically, I think that's proven to be questionable given, you know, the government's experience in equity investments. So the leverage ratio is very optimistic. The oversight is minimal. The money is going through a mandatory or is proposed to go through a mandatory budget account. Congress still has to decide that. That's not set in stone just yet. That's not actual appropriations. That's, you know, money that still has to be awarded. So, and then with all the questions coming from, you know, members of Congress, from Elizabeth Warren and others, I think there's going to be more discussion about, you know, just how realistic, you know, the leverage ratio is, predictions of success and failure, conflicts of interest, of course, and a general accountability. You know, how is this investment money, how are the decisions being made to award this investment money?
0: Paul Murphy is a senior data analyst at Bloomberg Government. Paul, as we're setting the stage here, both kind of conceptually and practically, this practice isn't distributed across government. It's really focused in some very specific areas. Walk us through the agencies that are playing here and the industries where this is focused.
19: Well, there are dozens of what are called critical defense technologies. I believe the original list started out over 40. They've tweaked it and consolidated down, you know, to anywhere from, you know, six to maybe a dozen. But it's technologies that DOD has identified, particularly DOD, but also the Department of Energy and Commerce have identified that are critical to U.S. national security because they feel that the U.S. is falling behind China and other companies in the production of rare earths. The U.S. has been significantly dependent on China for rare earth materials, but they're also concerned about magnets that go into drones and navigation equipment. They're concerned about quantum computing and the ability of quantum computers made by foreign companies to hack highly secure U.S. Computers and networks. So I think what's driving this is a perception, you know, that the U.S. has gaps in its ability to fulfill its security requirements. And so they're looking to, you know, try and leverage investments, loans and equity investments to pace the production of these weapons and equipment more in line with the pace of commercial procurement.
0: And so how does this financing approach get at that solution set, right? Rather than just buying and giving firms contracts to help them explore and develop these critical technologies, why is the current thinking that it's better to have an equity stake? How does that change the production problem?
19: Well, I think part of the idea, I don't claim to have all the answers, but I think part of the idea is that by giving companies money ahead of actual procurements, it gives them the ability to decide where to invest that money, whether they need to invest it in plant and equipment, in people, in training, in supply chain modernization. It gives them more control. But it flips the model, the traditional model of federal procurement from what has been the case since the Cold War, you know, where the government decides what it needs and prioritizes, you know, sets the strategy and sets the policies and decides what equipment it needs and establishes requirements for particular kinds of weapons. And so it puts a lot more power, control, and even influence in the hands of the private sector, where the government is now looking for the private sector to tell it what it should buy and trying to keep pace with the technology that the industry in the commercial sector is creating. And I think this may have grown out in part because of shortcomings it sensed in its ability to do counter-missile attacks during the Israeli, but also the Iraq war. But especially more recently, I think there's been a lot of discussion about the use of drones in Ukraine and the ability to, you know, counter massive drone attacks from foreign countries into Ukraine and what technologies are needed to do that. And then building from that, you know, you have the surveillance and the magnets and the rare earths that are needed to power the batteries and the equipment in these very much smaller scale pieces of equipment. So I think that's in part what's driving this.
0: Paul Murphy is a senior data analyst at Bloomberg Government. Paul, I really appreciate you giving us a little bit more insight into a really important issue.
19: Well, thanks, Terry. This is a developing issue. There's a lot of different angles to this. We've just looked at OSC, but there's a half a dozen organizations doing this, and I hope we have a chance to talk about it again in the future.
0: I'm sure we will. We'll post this interview at federalnewsnetwork.com/Federal Drive. 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Subscribe wherever you get your podcasts. Coming up next, a more active government role in innovation raises an old question. How do you move faster without losing accountability? This is The Federal Drive with Terry Girton on Federal News Network.
2: On today's Federal Newscast, the Defense Department has spent at least $2.6 billion on southern border operations since the beginning of fiscal 2025. It used multiple funding mechanisms to support the mission, including using money set aside for military construction projects and service members' permanent change of station moves. The Pentagon is pausing the rollout of cybersecurity maturity model certification requirements.
3: Defense Department Chief Information Officer Kirsten Davies says DOD is suspending a plan to ramp up CMMC third-party assessment requirements starting this November. Instead, DOD will conduct a 60-day top-to-bottom review of the CMMC requirements. That's because Davies, in a memo this week, wrote that CMMC imposes significant burdens on smaller defense contractors. She's directing the review team to explore options that replace, quote, prohibitive third-party compliance models with scalable, realistic security measures. The Pentagon had finalized the contracting rules for the CMMC program in 2025 after a years-long rulemaking process. Justin Doubleday, Federal News Network.
2: And the head of the National Reconnaissance Office has retired after nearly 7 years on the job. Christopher Scalise's last day as NRO director was Friday. He was the first presidentially appointed and Senate-confirmed director of the secretive spy satellite agency. President Trump has nominated defense industry executive Roger Mason to serve as the next NRO director. Find these stories and more at federalnewsnetwork.com. I'm Eric White.
9: 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Federal News Network. 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

0: Federal Drive with Terry Girton on Federal News Network. As agencies experiment with new approaches to technology, finance, and acquisition, the rules that govern grants and contracts are changing too. The challenge is making sure oversight keeps pace with innovation. Professional Services Council President Stephanie Castro joins me now with the latest take on these issues. Stephanie, great to have you on this morning.
1: Thanks, Terry, for having me.
0: We've been talking today about how the federal government is expanding its role from buyer to investor as a way to speed the development of new technologies. It's also revamping its relationship with grantees. From your perspective there at PSC, what's driving the change in the uniform guidance that's out now?
1: Well, thanks for asking this question, Terry, because this proposed rule came out of the Office of Management and Budget weeks ago. It actually came out in late May, and comments were due yesterday. And so this is very fresh in my mind here. And that is to say, this proposed rule on federal financial assistance does tackle the uniform guidance, or what we used to call uniform guidance. What OMB is trying to do is to take some of the big moving pieces that were in uniform guidance and put them into regulation. So there were lots and lots of clauses for us to comment on the sort of question of moving from customer to investor or getting skin in the game. It's a really interesting take on grants and cooperative agreements, what we loosely call federal financial assistance. So it's not a contract, but a lot of contractors are involved as partners to research institutions, R&D centers, nonprofits, and different kinds of organizations. And so this is a really interesting take, what OMB is trying to do here with what was used to be called the uniform guidance.
0: And what has industry seen as the biggest changes, or where did you find the biggest opportunity for comment?
1: So what I find interesting, there are, I would say, at least three things, Terry, that jumped out to me immediately. One is that this proposed rule would prohibit fixed price or fixed amount grants. This is in direct, it's a direct difference from where we're going with contracts. You may recall, Terry, that there was an executive order, and now there's additional activity happening to move to contracts to fixed price contracts. And so what jumped out at me about this proposed rule is that it takes using the same rationale for transparency, accountability, oversight, is actually saying we can't do, or we shouldn't do, fixed amount grants. So that did jump out to us. And that's important for a few reasons. You know, a lot of these research institutions, or those who receive federal financial assistance in this way, don't have the cost compliance structures that have built up like contractors do. And so this is something that they're going to struggle with. So it's certainly something we commented on. The second is major piece about accountability is talking about what those partnering relationships look like, recipients, sub-recipients, partners, how contractors come to play in terms of grants management. So that jumped out to me as well. And then finally, and I mentioned this earlier, which is this had been guidance before. There's no basis in statute. So OMB is going and putting this into regulations without a statutory basis. And that jumped out at me as something that, with the Revolutionary FAR overhaul trying to strip down the FAR and federal regulations to anything based in statute, this is a little bit of a departure from that approach.
0: Stephanie Castro is the president of the Professional Services Council. Stephanie, let's take another regulatory look. GSA is collecting feedback on its proposed AI safeguarding clause. What's the concern here that industry most wants government to understand before that clause becomes final?
1: There is a lot happening in this space, Terry, and you may recall you and I had a conversation back in March when GSA released its initial version of this clause, and they got lots and lots of comments on that one as well. As we move through, it's an interesting take on it. This version that we are reviewing right now came out on June 17th. It is much more narrowly focused than the March version was, and this one focuses on a couple of key differences between the March version and this version. This clause currently would replace a strict foreign ban on AI for large language models with a U.S. incorporation preference, right, to skew towards a more of a Buy America or American-made preference. This is in reinforcement of an executive order about U.S. leadership in AI. So we're not surprised by this one. Another deviation from although it's contracting, I shouldn't say deviation, right? That's a term of art. I'll say another difference from the March version is that it adds an emphasis on, quote, unbiased AI principles. So we're unpacking that as well. And then finally, there are some strict human access limits, talking about government data ownership and use restrictions. That is something, you know, intellectual property is always something that resonates with the contracting community about who owns what and under what licensing agreements can and should it be shared.
0: Stephanie, there's a listening session on this rule today. What are you hoping to hear there? And what is PSC looking for as this rule gets finalized?
1: Industry was very excited to understand that GSA was hosting both an in-person and virtual listening session here on July 14th. And we are hoping to learn a little bit about the origin, what the intent is, and what the rollout and enforcement requirements will be. Comments are due August 3rd, the written comments are. And so we at PSC are going to have a session just for our member companies in the days following today's listening session to talk about what contractors should do. Things like both contractors and their supply chain participants looking at their large language model arrangements and considering comments on provisions that would burden operational or compliance requirements. That said, you know, when we commented in March, I suspect our comments are going to be similar in a couple of veins. One is we don't want to limit commercial AI solutions and innovation. And so we're going to be listening today for, you know, that kind of commentary from GSA. We don't want policies to conflict with other AI guidance coming out from OMB and agencies themselves. And then finally, we don't want a one-size-fits-all. These companies are evolving very, very quickly. Their technology is evolving very, very quickly. And we don't want to hamstring American industry in artificial intelligence because there is such a race globally to be a leader in this space.
0: It's certainly going to be an important session today, but let's turn our attention to one more acquisition issue here. GAO's released its latest annual assessment on DoD acquisition reform, and it maybe not surprisingly finds that DoD continues to struggle with delays even as it's pursuing acquisition reform. From your perspective, what's keeping those reforms from translating into faster fielding of capabilities?
1: Terry, you've heard me say this before. If last year of 2025 was the year of efficiency, 2026 is both the year of innovation and the year of speed. And we've heard folks like Secretary Hegseth and others talk about quicker delivery time, shorter delivery windows to get technologies and solutions in the hands of warfighters. This is GAO's 24th annual weapon systems assessment, and the timelines are growing. And it's amazing to me that for some major defense acquisition programs, we are looking at 12 years to go from conceptualization to fielding some of this essential equipment and solutions. And so, you know, what is getting in the way of this? A lot of it is bureaucracy. A lot of it is requirements are changing. And so therefore, you've got to add engineering change orders, or you've got to put in additional time windows. I think part of it is we have a tendency over time to let the perfect be the enemy of the good enough. And we really need to focus on, as we're going through development cycles, what is good enough to move forward? It may not be perfect, but we have time to get it perfect. But let's not hold up the entire value chain or the entire delivery schedule just on that. And so I think if you look at some of the programs that GAO highlighted, you'll see exactly what I mean here in terms of the T-7 jet training program. We're looking at hypersonic attack cruise missiles. We're looking at air defense, long-range hypersonic weapons. These are huge programs. They're going to be snags, but how do we move quickly? And I don't think we have the agility here. And certainly, we don't have the acquisition workforce in the same way we did a while ago. And I think the department is doing everything it can to hire into those positions so that we can move faster.
0: Stephanie Castro is president of the Professional Services Council. Stephanie, thanks so much for joining me today.
1: Thanks, Terry.
0: 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Up next, the top national headlines from ABC News and the Federal Newscast. I'm Terry Girton. 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
16: From ABC News, I'm Dave Packer. President Trump says the blockade on Iranian ships in the Strait of Hormuz is back on, but his proposal from yesterday to toll ships there is off. ABC's Karen Travers in Washington.
17: The president announced a 20% toll on ships going through that critical waterway, saying that the U.S. would offer protection and safe passage, but then expect payment for it. 24 hours later, the president reversed that and pulled it back. Oil prices spiked since the news of the president announcing that yesterday. And he also heard from critical Gulf allies saying that they would offer significant investment into the United States if the president was going to lift that, which he said he would do.
16: A rare appearance on Capitol Hill. Two Supreme Court justices testifying before Congress requesting more money for the justices' protection. Amy Coney Barrett and Elena Kagan discussing security threats they've experienced personally, particularly related to the court's abortion decision.
18: When personal threats increased following the Dobbs leak, we expanded our residential security and threat assessment activities. Similarly, as online attacks grew in number and sophistication, we requested additional cybersecurity resources.
16: A pause in ICE traffic stops as President Trump's border czar Tom Homan today defended the training of ICE officers following the fatal shooting of a 26-year-old Colombian man as he drove to work in Maine on Monday.
19: I don't know the specifics of these agents that are involved, but it's under investigation, and we'll find out how the investigation lands.
16: It was the second such shooting in a week, coming after another fatal shooting during a traffic stop in Houston. Investigators in Mississippi's Jackson County trying to build a timeline in the lead-up to Nolan Wells' death on July 4th after the teen did not return from a boating trip with friends to a remote island in the Gulf. And Spain advancing to its first World Cup since winning in 2010 with a 2-0 victory over France. 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
16: Prices are rising once again as strikes resume in Iran and ships are once again coming under fire. That's sending gas prices higher.
21: Prices right now at the pump are up 8 cents over the last week. The national average is now $3.82. And analysts are forecasting that we could see $4 gas in the next 7 to 10 days, if not sooner. And this all comes back to the Strait of Hormuz. It is not returning to the old normal. Fewer ships are moving through there. Just 10 of them crossed through overnight. For reference, during the MOU, when that was happening, you were seeing 70 ships through.
16: ABC Chief Business Correspondent Rebecca Jarvis. Controversy is brewing in Richland Parish, Louisiana, where Meta is more than doubling the size of its data center. Governor Jeff Landry says a $50 billion project will create thousands of jobs.
22: That is opportunity. That is how you lift people out of poverty. That's how you fix a broken state.
16: But local activist Elena DeLoro worries about the pull on the power grid.
23: It's all Entergy Louisiana customers that bear the risk of this project.
16: The project's so big, 10 power plants have to be built to supply the electricity. One of the world's largest and most complete T-Rex fossils has been sold for a record $50 million at auction. Gus the T-Rex measures about 12 feet tall. It's about 63% complete, discovered on a South Dakota ranch dating back 67 million years. Dave Packer, ABC News.
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24: 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Here's today's moderator, Jory Heckman.
25: Welcome and thanks for joining us. My guests today are Kate Gehring, the Associate Commissioner for Debt Servicing and Financial Solutions at the Bureau of the Fiscal Service for the Treasury Department, and Sandeep Dorwala, the President of Enterprise Systems and Solutions at SMX. Thanks both to you for being available for this.
26: Yeah, great to be here. Thank you.
27: Likewise, thank you.
25: Great to have you. We're talking, of course, about all things ERP modernization. Let's maybe take a half step back. Kate, can you tell me about the ERP platforms over at the Fiscal Service and how they really are kind of this core, this nerve center of the operations there?
27: Sure. So the Department of Treasury was designated by OMB as the Financial Management QCMO, the Quality Service Management Organization. And so that role has a couple different government-wide aspects to it. On the one side, we promulgate FM standards, and these help agencies with FFMIA compliance and ensuring that they're meeting their government-wide federal accounting goals. The other aspect of being a QCMO is that you establish a marketplace. So we have done that, the FM marketplace. It's available on TFX, our website, tfx.treasury.gov. And that is a place where we have vetted providers of core financial systems to make sure that they are compliant with the standards that we promulgate. These solutions are about 80% standard to make sure that they are, that there's government-wide consistency while also allowing that extra 20% for agency-specific needs. So we're really excited because we have a kind of a full marketplace right now. We have representation by Oracle through their Fusion product, SAP with S/4HANA, and CGI Momentum, and then we have SMX's their product, which is Elevate, which is a takes Fusion and has kind of a proprietary layer on top of that to provide additional value to agencies.
25: CUSMA, one of my favorite acronyms in the federal government. It's
27: hard not pronounced to many different ways.
25: Yeah, but that's half the fun, right? Mm-hmm. Sandeep, can you tell me a little bit more about obviously these are systems that are so core mm-hmm. to operations at any number of organizations, but there is, of course, a time that comes

0: really put long-term strategy in place. One is governance, right? You're going to need senior-level buy-in. You're going to need a strong champion to work through even administration changes because these are 10, 20-year modernization efforts at times. So you need a strong governance establishment with the program management office set up, very similar to, you know, what Kate has done with the CUSMO. And you need to think about that not only with, you know, as you think about how do you use that PMO to separate current O&M of existing systems that you need to sunset, but then also have a really nice wall to that, thinking about the modernization aspects of it. So that's the other thing to think about is when you put a governance establishment in place, it's not only about, you want to be careful with the money that you spend. Modernization dollars are few and far between, mm-hmm. and you don't want to start leaking modernization dollars to continue O&M of existing systems. So again, governance really helps with that. I think the second thing is, some of these systems have been around for decades, right? And as those years have passed by, some of them have gone through upgrades, you know, or, you know, quarterly updates or annual updates, some haven't. Requirements tend to start getting loose. You don't know where they all are. Where is the policy document that governs this existing requirement? What has changed in the existing requirement by law that we've had to implement configurations with? So getting your hands, number two thing, getting your hands around the requirements from a long-term transition planning is looking backwards. What have I done to my system? Right? How have I planned for it and what is modernized? So I really need to establish a strong set of requirements so that when you are ready to modernize, it comes with a locked stage of requirements. The last thing I would say is return on investment. Mm. Right? So as we think about modernization planning, it takes funding. It takes commitment to be able to put those dollars in place. A lot of times what I've seen is customers will put a modernization plan from a dollars perspective in place and they think about licensing. And they think about the system integration costs. That's not all you have to think about, right? When you think about moving to a SaaS platform, like the products that are on the CUSMO marketplace, those products come with quarterly releases. How am I going to take the time to make sure I have dollars set aside for my modernization to also take advantage of quarterly releases? How much effort is that going to take? And then there's the last mile, right? The 20% or the 10% of very unique custom agency-specific requirements. They tend to be sometimes the bottleneck, right? And we didn't think through the dollars that are necessary to take those last mile requirements to implementation. So really, when you think about, you know, getting a budget in place, it's really about not just licensing and not just system integration, but really think through that roadmap, that journey until you go fully live.
1: Yeah. Staying with you for a moment longer here, Sandeep, but I think one other key consideration in all of this is that by nature of these systems, they are essential. They are 7 days a week, 365. Mm-hmm. That I think part of the challenge is also transitioning from one to the next. That these are systems that can't go dark. And so, how do agencies manage and navigate that part of the problem? That part of the challenge?
0: Yeah, I think the days of sort of waterfall development, big bang, go live, as agencies have sort of configured and made these systems work for them for decades, it is really hard to think about just turning off something and turning on something, right? Mm-hmm. So it is about finding the seams. Again, if you have a strong requirements baseline established, you will know what the low-hanging fruit are. How do I turn off a very specific procurement function? How do I migrate that procurement function first? So the timeline and sequencing of when you turn on different functionality is very, very important. And again, it comes back to early planning, engagement, right, with your functional end users, and then really understanding the dependencies, right? Just because you turn on one function and you think, well, this function is a standalone, you find out as you go through that, oh, it broke this. So really thinking through what does that dependency framework look like for your requirements and starting out with something that's easy to attain, right? Once you sort of simplify and prioritize your requirements, because you don't want to go big bang, you want to take your time to do these migrations, and there is a way to do that as long as you plan for it in advance.
1: Mm-hmm. Kate, the concept of the CUSMO has been around for a while now. It's been, it's transcended administrations, it's something that has been in incubation for quite some time. Can you give me the short history of the CUSMO concept, at least as it applies to financial services for the Bureau of the Fiscal Service, and how it's evolved from concept to present day?
2: Sure. I think that prior to even the CUSMO, There's always been interest in shared services, in standardization of financial management.

0: management, because from a transparency perspective, you know, we owe it to the taxpayers to show how money is spent and making sure that we can show the transparency from the whole process. And without consistency across the different agencies, that's not easy to do. So there's always been a big push towards standardization on the FM side, where we've tried a lot of different things. One, there were checklists around what each system had to do. Agencies would give that checklist to their vendor, and then, you know, they would have to deliver that. That didn't always, you know, result in consistent, same consistent results. Then we moved to the shared service model, that forcing all agencies to a shared service provider also was did not work. Agencies have different needs. Shared service providers are, you know, they needed capacity to be able to handle that kind of volume. So with the QCMO, it really kind of moves more from a, it moves into more of an outcome-based model where we are articulating these are the things that the systems for the government need to be able to do. What it does is it allows the providers on the marketplace to achieve those the way they see fit, which also enables agencies to have more options. They can choose the provider that best meets maybe their own business process so that there's competition. And also, we're making sure that there's the best value being driven for the government while still meeting those really core financial management needs.
1: Yeah, I mean, the value proposition, hearing what you're saying there, really falls into several buckets. Reducing some of that complexity, because there is so much complexity to this modernization. And also that baseline vetting, right? Making sure that, you know, these are all, from the options that these agencies have, these are all good options, right? These are all people that are secure, can ensure that the services they're providing are going to be seamless.
0: Right. And in addition to that, it's that initial kind of procurement that you can be secure that it's compliant. But what it also offers, and Sandeep mentioned this, the future releases. This way, agencies are, they are able to adopt government-wide changes through those iterative releases that a provider on the marketplace is required to include. So when we make changes to the financial management standards, the providers have a year to include those changes in their requirements and push them out. Right now, agencies have to devote their own budget, their own IT resources to make any kind of system changes. That all becomes so much easier when you move to a marketplace solution.
1: Yeah, Sandeep, as far as that complexity, minimizing it, making what is inherently a big lift not so difficult. What are the things that agencies can do to simplify things? The marketplace, of course, is one way to do that. But yeah, what are some other considerations?
2: Yeah, look, this has always been a challenge, right? Every agency has standard requirements, and every agency has unique requirements. And I think there's a gray line that's happened. The gray line has gotten wider and wider, where the standard and sort of unique get blended over time. So the shared service concept, it's a great one, right? We're doing shared services across the federal government, not just for financial management. We're looking at human resources as well, as another example of a marketplace. Shared services allow agencies to sort of standardize at a level that's consistent across the federal government. And that's such an important aspect of moving in the right direction and trying to avoid what ends up happening, which is this constant technical debt that gets built over time because you're like, oh, I really like this requirement. We're really unique. We should really plug and play. We should go off ramp on this one and like build something custom. And then that's what hurts you when you have to go through a modernization effort, a massive modernization effort. Like you find there's way more of that than you intended, right? So having that standardized agreement on the standardized requirements, which the QCMO has already provided for all federal agencies that have sort of signed up to that, right? It really does help alleviate those minor changes that have to happen over time. And quite frankly, it is industries has these OEMs, right, whether it's Oracle or Momentum or SAP, have invested billions of dollars into these products, right? So the products, we have to take advantage of those products out of the box as much as possible, still meet the requirements, still meet security requirements and financial requirements from the federal government, but having to adopt those standards and that comes out of the box is really, really key to make sure that minor improvements only are customized, right? And you really are building out of the box.
1: Yeah, it does seem like there is that government-wide push to standardize. To while those there may be legitimate, unique requirements, making sure that the sprawl of that is handled in such a way. Kate, can you speak to how you have seen the marketplace be a force toward that standardization, making sure that the things that can be standardized are standardized?
0: That's the foundation of the marketplace, is we started with the standards. So before we even brought anyone on, we created that baseline foundation for what every one of these software providers needed to do, so that we are making sure that anyone who adopts that is using, they're speaking the same language, basically. And that has, we're seeing a lot more adoption recently, which is great, because there's an executive order telling agencies that they need to use it. But as we get more and more adoption, that kind of interoperability between agencies is going to increase. It's also going to decrease the reliance on one specific provider just because you're used to doing it that way. By kind of leveling the playing field, you're really truly increasing the competition so that agencies can move from one to another when they need to, or if something better suits their needs, because everybody on the marketplace has this same, you know, framework that they're working off of.
2: I think it also, if I can just add, I think what that does is also challenge the product companies mm-hmm. to really, really think about a government's need, right? An agency's need from a shared service perspective. How do I lift the entire set of agencies that are adopting this product? And it challenges those companies to be outcomes-based, right? Mm-hmm. You want to force industry to be outcomes-based, and like it really challenges industry to step up. It challenges product companies to step up because they know that there is a level playing field.
0: Yeah. Right, and agencies, from that perspective, agencies don't just want the system that can do the bare minimum. Yeah. They want to see additional value driven, and that's where there is a lot of opportunity.
1: Let's take a pause to take a break. I'm Jory Heckman on the discussion, Modernizing Government ERP, Reducing Risk While Preparing for What's Next, sponsored by CBeyond Data plus SMX on Federal News Network.
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1: Welcome back to the discussion, Modernizing Government ERP, Reducing Risk While Preparing for What's Next, sponsored by CBeyond Data plus SMX on Federal News Network. Kate, picking back up where we left things, let's talk about kind of the varying agency customers that the marketplace serves. A lot of different agencies out there. They certainly don't all look the same, even though there's this push for standardization. But you have to think about large federated agencies that have a lot of different subcomponents. You have to think about, you know, micro agencies that are maybe 100 people, if that. And somehow, you know, there's some solution for all of those agencies and more. Can you speak to the breadth and variety and making sure that the marketplace is something that they can all benefit from?
0: Yeah, so agencies are all coming from different places. As you mentioned, some are consolidated right now, and they are just on an old system they need to modernize. Some are having to consolidate and modernize. Some are, they're already there. But there's also a lot of different needs that feed into financial management, because we're talking about core financial systems. You have, numerous different feeder systems that tie to an agency's mission. The thing about the marketplace that's great is they are ERPs. So there's different modules that can either address an agency's specific needs, like say manufacturing or loan servicing. But then there's another component of the marketplace that has FM, I call it almost like the adjacent services. So this is where you'll find your integrators, your consultants, really, it's impressive the breadth of services available on there. So what I would encourage agencies to do is to come meet with the QSMO team and just kind of outline what their basic needs are, because I guarantee they can be met by someone on the marketplace. It may not be just the core provider themselves. It could be some combination, but there are so many different options on there, from data migration, cloud services. So in wherever an agency is, their needs can be met. It just, they need to be able to articulate those. And so we want to make sure that we're working with them early on in the process.
1: Sandeep, I wanted to circle back to a point you were making earlier about kind of the balancing act with all of this, that you mentioned you don't want the O&M costs to get out of hand. You don't want that legacy IT to continue to eat into those finite modernization dollars. But at the same time, there are, of course, costs and complications and risks that you got to mitigate with moving to a new system. So with all those things going on, how can agencies kind of understand when it is time to modernize and when they're, throwing good money after the bad with an old system and when it's time to really do that refresh?
2: Yeah, but there's some forcing functions there, right? Executive order is a great forcing function, right? That's a mandate, and, the Treasury has this stick, right? Fiscal Service has a stick, at least for financial management standardization. There's also product-dependent cliffs that you're going to have to face as a system owner. For example, the legacy SAP systems that have been implemented for a long time, SAP as a product company says, we are not going to do any more maintenance on those systems, no more upgrades of those systems after December of 2027, as an example. There's another cliff, right, that you have to face. So there's some sort of forced functions that you have to sort of think about how you want to modernize. I think from a when you're ready, if those weren't in place, it really does come down to how much you're spending, right? How much effort are you putting into incremental improvement for your end users with the technical debt that you've already grown? Are you taking advantage? And you may not be ready to move wholesale into the cloud, for example, or into a SaaS platform, but there are certainly, with the advent of AI and the other products that are on the QSMO marketplace, there's a lot of seams that you can step your way into outside of, again, these sort of cliffs that are happening that are forced on you. There are other products. One of the things that I remember during, as DOGE affected the entire federal government, an insightful question was asked, right, by Elon Musk and his team, which was, where's my money being spent? It's a simple question. And so you had CFOs of the federal agencies, they don't have not necessarily a single system to tell them that. It was, as Kate mentioned, there's a myriad of spaghetti junction of all these different systems. So it doesn't mean that you have to modernize just to get that answer. But there are products around analytics and insights that you can apply, especially with the advent of AI now, right, that you can apply to your existing mesh of systems to give you that answer. So even without making the full jump, can you make incremental progress so that you can start turning off that O&M spend and that technical debt and provide more value to the end user? So one of our products, CFO Control Tower, Budget and Spend, which is on the marketplace as an additional product, doesn't make you modernize your existing system. What it does, it provides an overlay. It's based on SAP. It provides an overlay onto your existing ERP or web of ERP systems and allows the CFO to answer that question. Right. So there are things that I think a CFO should take into account, or a CXO. It doesn't have to be a CFO. It could be a CHICO, a human capital officer. Right. It could be an operations officer. There are lots of different products and tools out there, and the advent of AI has accelerated the ability to get insights into your business.
1: Yeah. Kate, as far as that initial consultation that agencies may have with the Qzmo team when they would like to see what's available for them on the marketplace. What does that conversation look like? Are they showing up with their spaghetti map of their whole network sprawl and saying, help? Like, what does that look like?
0: It can sometimes be, hey, we know we need to modernize our system. What does that look like? But it could also mean, you know, we have a very detailed 5-year plan. We know we're going from this version to the product that's on the marketplace, and we want to make sure that we have our procurement strategy outlined so that it takes advantage of the marketplace in the right way. Run the gamut there. But we're not trying to insert any more kind of bureaucracy into the process. Federal procurement is enough of a headache. We're not trying to make it worse. What we're just trying to do is make sure that agencies are aware of the flexibilities that are available on the marketplace and that they have their strategy structured in a way that provides them the best value and also helps to ensure the outcomes that we're hoping to deliver through the marketplace. So we actually meet with agencies on a regular basis, no matter where they are in the process, just trying to make sure we're keeping abreast of their plans. It also helps us in our discussions with on the supply side to make sure that the vendors are aware of the incoming volume and can help manage their processes as well.
1: Yeah. Sandeep, you mentioned how AI is changing the game here somewhat. Can you unpack that a little bit more, how that's getting more information at people's fingertips on the state of things with the network, to your point earlier?
2: Yeah. Yeah, I mean, you know, first of all, that's an incentive to modernize, yeah. Right? Because these product companies are investing a lot in enabling more insights through AI into the products themselves, right? Both SAP, Oracle, Momentum, all of them have invested and are continuing to invest in the ability for an end user to use their cloud-based products in a way that is seamless, that it's easier, that provides, you know, you don't have to have necessarily the subject matter expertise that you may have had to have 10 years ago to be able to make sense of information. So that's one, right? AI is already getting embedded in these products, and it's an incentive, right? When you think about a modernization strategy, ultimately, the product needs to serve the end user, right? And end user, think about our personal lives, right? AI is everywhere for us in our personal lives, right? Whether we want it or not, hey, here's a recommendation, here's a suggestion, right? So modernizing to a current platform or a current system allows you to incorporate and adopt that AI already built in. The other thing, as I mentioned before, is that if you're not ready to take the leap yet, right? Or if you're still building the business case to get to that transition, or you have a stable, you're not burning technical debt on your current platform, what can you do to advantage your end users with existing capabilities or new capabilities that are entering the marketplace? The one thing that you have to really think through is security, right? So working with the CIOs of the agencies to make sure that with the advent of AI products that are being introduced, that they are FedRAMPed, right? To make sure that there's the checks and the security reasons there. We actually have a fast track process at SMX where we're actually out canvassing companies that are trying to build product or have built products for the commercial users that they want to get into the government space. And we're helping them through our knowledge of the FedRAMP process to actually help them get FedRAMP so that clients and customers across the federal government can access more tools that are already FedRAMPed, as an example. So there's a lot of different AI products and tools that are out there that you don't have to make the leap, right? You have to get all the way there, but what does the end user need to help speed up the process, to get more accuracy on the process, to get more auditability on the process? AI tools can help with that.
0: I would say it also another great use case for AI is in the modernization itself, in implementing the data migration. When you're taking all of your, if you choose to take historical data, which can be a big decision, but you're moving that into a new format, new schema, AI is, there's so many use cases out there about how effective that can be.
2: I'll add to that. That's a great note. I mean, the other one is requirements generation, right? A lot of federal agencies have policy that guide how a system has to function, right? Mm-hmm. How a user has to use the system and what they should expect out of it. Those requirements are written down in use cases, and those use cases could have not been kept up with, right? So AI, that's another great use of AI, is not even in the actual modernization, but just collecting your requirements, make sure that they're sound, right? And taking what might take an end user or a group of end users via a focus group or a working group and all the collaboration that has to happen to document a single use case, you have an 80% product using AI.
1: Yeah. Kate, I have to wonder, because the state of technology is evolving so quickly, mm-hmm. advances in AI, advances in cloud, a lot of emerging tech really accelerating. Can you speak to how the Bureau of the Fiscal Service is ensuring the latest and greatest is available on the marketplace, just given the speed of everything going on?
0: Well, we do have the requirement that it has to be a SaaS solution to be on the marketplace, but we buy, I think one of the things we talked about with creating this marketplace of competition, it puts that onus almost on the providers on the marketplace to constantly elevate their own game to make sure that they're bringing that innovation in, because that's going to give them an edge when an agency's looking where to go. But then, of course, as we're looking at the providers, as we're looking at someone who wants to enter the marketplace, we are making sure that they are up to date with all of their cyber requirements, security requirements. We have to make sure that that is a baseline level. We're dealing with federal financial information. They have to be secure. So we follow all the protocols there.
1: Mm-hmm. And you mentioned, by way of example, those customers coming in the door, those agencies, some may have that five-year plan, and mm-hmm. we love those A-plus students who have done their homework. Is that like the typical timeline for ERP modernization? It is something you don't do overnight, right? But what kind of time frame does that even look like?
0: I think it just depends on where you are. If mm-hmm. if you've already consolidated all of your, sub components, all of your agencies, then it's really more of just understanding what you want to get out of your modernization, and it can be a much faster time frame. When you're looking at, a system that's very old, that's on-prem, that's been customized, that has a million other kind of layers built onto it, it's going to take so much more planning, because you have to be able to unwind all of that to figure out the impacts to moving to a new system. If you don't understand your current environment, then you don't know what you're going to break by moving to a new one. So I would say the bulk of time, right, that if an agency is planning, needs to be spent on really understanding their current infrastructure, what their feeder systems are, what their business processes are, because and not to recreate that, but because if you are moving to a new system, you're going to break all of those things, and you need to know that in advance so that you can try to mitigate it.
1: Yeah. Sandeep, of course, the answer is it depends for yeah. what the timeline is, but like, what are the key like de-risking things to tick off as agencies are going along, to kind of building on Kate's comments?
2: Yeah, I think about it in sort of four buckets, right? So there's technical risk. Are you picking the right product? Does the product have the roadmap that you need to successfully implement the requirements that you know are going to evolve over time? So technical risk, right? Organizational risk. We talked about buy-in earlier, right? So making sure that you have the buy-in, not only from leadership, but more importantly, from the user community. Right, that it is such a hard thing for change is always difficult, especially when you're talking about changing a system that's operated fine for 20 years, right? And subject matter experts that have grown up in that. So really getting that organizational risk identified early, who are the key components, who are the change champions going to be? So I'd say that's the number two thing. Kate touched on data. AI is dependent on data. SaaS is dependent on data. Right, analytics is dependent on data. So the data risk is really important, right? Really understanding if you have a common nomenclature, common taxonomy built across your various legacy systems is really important to spend time on the data itself and making sure that data quality is part of that risk assessment, right? And then I'd say finally the last thing would be around compliance, right? So whether it's fiscal compliance, whether it's FISMA or FedRAMP compliance, right? compliance, you have to be a compliant system. And so making sure that you have the risks identified and the guardrails identified for where compliance could take you. So technical, organizational, data, and compliance.
1: Yeah, I mean, like so many things, good data hygiene is kind of the starting point, knowing what you've got, where it lives. You know, I guess to throw this out here, there's also, to that point, the idea of like shadow IT, of like the unknowns of like you don't know what you may have an idea of what's out there, but there may be a couple of curveballs as well.
2: I mean, this goes back to really good planning, right? And you're never going to know what you don't know until you start the process. So just like with us, you know, sort of making sure that we have a family budget, right, to live off of, like understanding that there's going to be things that come your way. So making sure you have a reserve, right? So making sure that you identify reserve in your budget, in your strategy, and that you have a governance body and a framework in place so that when those shadow IT, as an example, that's one, right? But there's other things that could come get you. You have a governance a process in place that can quickly adjudicate those, make sure that they're within the reserve that you have in your budget, and move forward.
0: And I think that, you know, where the whole ecosystem is headed right now is really starting to kind of put that pressure on to make the agency community think about that. We're looking at a single HR system, looking at it, you know, moving to a new travel system. There's the potential for a marketplace with acquisition systems in the future. So these are all changes that are going to kind of prompt these kinds of questions. They just all happen to lead to your core financial system. So this evolution that's happening right now is, I think, helping some of this, but these are only small parts of it. There's a lot more that you still need to really think through, especially some of those older systems that are agency specific that, you know, nobody else is using, that you may have been operating alone for decades. So those are where you need to really spend a lot of time understanding what that impact to your core financial system is.
1: All great points. We're going to take a quick break here. I'm Jory Heckman on the discussion, Modernizing Government ERP, Reducing Risk While Preparing for What's Next, sponsored by CBN Data plus SNX on Federal News Network.
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1: Welcome back to the discussion, Modernizing Government ERP, Reducing Risk While Preparing for What's Next, sponsored by CBN Data plus SMX on Federal News Network. Picking up where we left things, Sandeep, it's been remarked upon, I think, multiple times in this conversation that this is very complicated stuff. Mm. So as agencies kind of go about the open heart surgery that is ERP modernization, what are the key elements of modernization roadmap, being prepared for what lies ahead? And if things don't maybe necessarily go 100% according to plan, how to roll with the punches, so to speak?
2: Yeah, I'd say it kind of goes back to the risk components that I mentioned earlier. You can really build, it's not just about technology, ultimately, right? So the modernization roadmap is really thinking about the future of your agency and committing to standardization, right? So there's this part of the agency that has to feel like we may have to give up some things. We may have to give up some customized processes in the way to adopt the standardization process and not just adapt, you know, continue to customize or configure. So technology is certainly a part of the roadmap, but to me, it's really about the data, right? How do you make sure that your data is clean, as clean as it can get, right? And like really, really think about the time and effort that it's going to take. That's a huge dependency on success, is making sure that the data you have, one, you have identified the data outside of shadow IT and things that you may not know about, but you've identified the pool of data. you have some consistency on where that data is, how that data is going to move from legacy to modernized platforms, and you have commitment from the end users that they know that their data is going to look different maybe it's going to tell them something different. You have that commitment. And then organizational change management and communications, we kind of undersell that, right? It's typically not, when you think about developing a budget for a modernization effort, again, I go back to, well, we know how much licenses cost, right? And we're going to negotiate the heck out of licenses with the OEM, right? We know that there's going to be a system integrator that's involved or a series of system integrators involved. And we kind of have an idea of what that cost estimate is going to be for that. What about the people impact? How are you going to get the buy-in? Mm-hmm. How are you going to get the commitment? You could spend $1 billion on a modernization. What happens if no one uses it, right? Where's the ROI on that? So really, really thinking about, from a roadmap perspective, when do you turn on the change champions, right? Those are the people that are in organizations that are embedded, that really understand existing processes, but they also drive behavior. They drive how others are going to adopt the system, right? So getting to them early, like really thinking through a change management and communications plan. It's not an IT, it's not just IT, right? You've got to get the CIO on board. You've got to get the CFO on board from a, when I think about finance, you got to get the CFO on board from a business process perspective. But it really is the people, the end users of the system, your partners that rely on the reports, that rely on the information that's being transacted. Really got to spend time to make sure that they're on board and build those into your roadmap.
1: Yeah. Is that roughly the conversation that happens to agencies that walk in the door who are looking to take place in the marketplace?
0: Yeah, usually when they come to us at the early phases, it's still more of a technology question. But making sure that we're, bringing up these kinds of things like a change management plan, governance is so important, because I could not agree more that change management is something you need to think about from day one. If you don't have your stakeholders in there early, you're going to be halfway down a path and you realize nobody's with you. So making sure that you have not only that kind of top level, but really every layer that is touching that system is bought in some way, or at least you're ensuring you have feedback loops with them, is vital to success. I would also, speaking of success, I would add that making sure you have clearly defined goals and success criteria set up so that you can articulate success, you can really measure how your project is going and that you're heading toward the right path.
1: We've spoken a lot about the de-risking and the managing of all of that. I do want to make sure that in this conversation there is a very clear goal at the end, and a pretty big one, going back to the idea of a value proposition. This idea of, going back to something you were saying, Sandeep, the idea of auditability, about transparency, that agencies on the other side of this can definitively say, how much are we spending on X, and is this delivering on the mission in certain ways? Can you maybe unpack the end state, what that looks like and what agencies can do then that they currently can't do?
2: I mean, I think that's probably one of the most single biggest benefit of modernizing, right? Because the product companies have invested so much, and there's so much built in from a security, from a duties and roles perspective, right? Making sure that I can't approve my own expense report, right? It's a simple example, where I can't approve the invoice of my company, right? So there's built-in checks that historically may not have been existing in the systems. Well, how were we doing audit before? There's a lot of spreadsheets. There's a lot of manual processes, and it took a gigantic workforce to try to get to be audit compliant. What you're getting in a modernized SaaS platform now is built-in audit checks. It's built-in quality checks, right? Making sure that field level security is there, making sure that row level security is there. And those are investments, again, that product companies have made that's going to get you on that glide path, right, to auditability. I think the other thing is just, there's this communication, right? What software provides to users is based on what users need. So the audit requirements that are present today in the federal government are going to evolve. And they are going to change. So the communication feedback in the loop, right, where you represent, the federal government represents a huge user group, right, for these products. Just like we talked about competition, right, having a marketplace where there's a standard set of requirements that you have to meet, I think the communication back to industry is really, really critical to help with auditability, is that, hey, our requirements are changing, we're evolving here, what do you think about this? How are we going to see features, right? Especially in SaaS platforms, you get quarterly updates, you get annual updates. Mm-hmm. How are you influencing the feature roadmap that's going into these products around auditability? And you can't get that right now with existing legacy systems, right? They're either not being maintained, there's no more releases coming out, but now you're in the driver's seat. If you adopt SaaS platforms going forward, you're in the driver's seat to be a very large voice to implement future features that are going to support auditability.
0: And I think that ties back nicely too to the emphasis on the end user, because what we do, another role at QSMO, we have product working groups. So we're trying to make sure that we're bringing back to each of the product owners the kind of concerns or pain points that the agency customers are having, so that they actually have that real-time communication to be able to address them, or to, you know, provide guidance on maybe you're not using it the right way.
2: Right.
0: But there's that kind of real-time aspect of things that makes this arrangement, I think, beneficial for both sides. And then again, on the auditability side, the benefit to moving to this to a solution on the marketplace is that it's already gone through this very extensive vetting process. It has to provide these kind of compliant has to provide compliance under federal requirements, so that you know at least day one you are getting everything that you need. Then it becomes a matter of making sure that, you know, the underlying data is right, because the system itself is not going to solve everything, but it will get you further.
1: Yeah, I think that future proofing piece of things can't be overstated, is that the solution that you go with, it's going to evolve and grow with you uh-huh. as an agency. I think that's a really important thing to unpack as well.
0: Yeah, and I mean, we know that there's requirements are changing every day. There's new payment verification requirements that we just published. These kinds of things are introducing even more transparency and more checks to make sure that we're reducing fraud, we're reducing improper payments. And the beauty of the marketplace is that all of the solutions on there will have that built-in functionality. So we're getting the benefit of government-wide easy adoption without a lot of manual effort on behalf of the agencies to try to really drive broad change.
1: What I think is so great about the marketplace as a case study, as an example of this, is that, of course, there's the executive orders, right? You know,
0: mm-hmm.
1: They're not suggestions, you have to do it. but making it seamless for agencies to carry out the overarching goal of the executive orders, to do this in a way that is seamless, that's secure, of course, but easy for them to implement.
0: I don't want to downplay, though, the fact that a modernization is never an easy lift. There will always be a significant amount of work that goes into it, but we have tried to make the actual procurement of more standardized solutions as easy as possible, and we're here to help agencies achieve those goals.
1: Easier, I guess.
0: Easier. So
1: but Sandeep, I think both of you really hit on the idea of change management being a really core best practice here, empowering those change champions that everyone from the C-suite on down understands why we're doing this, how we're going to do this, and who to reach out to if things do go sideways. Mm-hmm. Can you maybe break down how agencies can effectively empower those change champions?
2: I'll start first with leadership. This can't be overstated, right? Leadership alignment on a modernization initiative is non-negotiable. You will not succeed without leadership alignment, right? Those are the leaders are the ones that will stick to the guns, right, on like why we're doing this and why it matters and the vision. And as a user of a system, you have to hear that not once, not twice, 10 times. And you have to hear it from all levels of leadership, right? So I'll say even at the top, right, you go to the agency head, has to be bought in, right? Then the business community, right, whether it's a HR system and having the human resource officer involved, or a finance system having the CFO involved, you know, you have to have that leadership buy-in and engagement early and often. When we think about adoption, not every user engages with the system the same way. So really thinking about tailoring how you present the modernization and what the impact is to the end user, it's not a standardized, here's the 10 slides that you're going to need to know how to use this system. Really take time, right? Really understand the user's perspective on developing tailored approaches to, you know, to make sure that they're along for the ride, that they're bought in. Get their input, right? They're the ones that end up having to use this system. So again, I'll kind of reiterate, right? All this takes time, energy, and resources. So you've got to think about that when you're developing your funding plan, right, for the modernization. Have to have change management and communication, not just training products, you know, not just town halls, right, where you're demoing the system, but really catered, tailored versions of that with leadership buy-in along the way.
0: I would add to, along the lines of tailoring that communication, really make sure that you're explaining the value of this modernization to that specific user group. Because just saying we're doing this because we have to doesn't really engender a lot of excitement and buy-in toward a major effort. I also think it's important to think about bringing them in as you're selecting the system. So not just doing the demos, but include in your evaluation usability. Bring in the people who are day-to-day in the system and get their input into that, because they're the ones, again, that are using it day in and day out. You want to make sure it's meeting their needs. It doesn't have to be the only factor, but it's a good factor to consider. And it also makes them feel like they are contributing to this overall big goal.
2: Yeah, and I'll just say, Kate, I want to commend Fiscal Service, right? When you have brought on new products to the marketplace, it's not that the demo or the demonstration is to two people in Fiscal Services.
0: Nope.
2: It's 100 people, right, that represent agencies, not mm-hmm. only a wide breadth of agencies, but a wide layer of users in that agency, the leadership, and just to your point, right, to the users, because that is as early as you're going to get, right? Hey, here's the options that you get to choose from if mm-hmm. you participate in the marketplace. We want you to have a voice. We want you to have visibility into the products that we're trying to get onto the marketplace, and we want to have your commitment. And you can't do it early enough, right? Yeah. And that's the earliest point, and you've done it really well.
0: Thank you.
1: Well, this has been a great conversation. Thanks to both of you for your insights.
2: Yeah. Thank you, Jordan.
0: Thank you for having us.
1: Thanks again to today's guests, Kate Garing, the Associate Commissioner for Debt Servicing and Financial Solutions at the Bureau of the Fiscal Service for the Treasury Department, and Sandeep Dorawala, the President of Enterprise Systems and Solutions at SMX. 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
11: From ABC News, I'm Dave Packer. The Department of Homeland Security's new order to ICE after agents shot and killed a man in Biddeford, Maine, Monday morning. ABC's Victor Okendo is there.
12: It was the second time in a week that ICE killed a person who was not the target they were pursuing. And now DHS is ordering a pause for most vehicle stops. Sources tell ABC News ICE officers will get new training. Border czar Tom Homan says the pause will be short. But it comes as hundreds in Maine protested the killing of 26-year-old Johann Sebastian Guerrero from Colombia.
11: President Trump backed off his one-day-old threat to impose a 20% tax on cargo transiting the Strait of Hormuz. He says that money will be replaced by future trade and investment deals with Gulf allies.
13: And we would like to invest tremendously in the United States as opposed to charging a fee. And I like that, actually, because I don't think anybody should be able to charge a fee for the strait or for any other strait relationship.
11: Meanwhile, a U.S. blockade on Iranian ships and ports has been reimposed. Taco Bell says it's voluntarily and temporarily removing some ingredients at select restaurants amid the parasitic outbreak impacting multiple states.
14: The company is noting that public health officials have not confirmed a link between cyclosporiasis and any specific supplier or restaurant in Michigan alone. 600 more cases have been reported since Monday. Preliminary findings in Michigan suggest lettuce or salad greens could be the source of the illness. Alex Stone, ABC News.
11: Investigators in Jackson County, Mississippi are asking for the public's help as they try to build a timeline in the lead up to Nolan Wells' death after the teen failed to return from a July 4th boating trip with friends. In the San Francisco Bay, search and rescue near Alcatraz Island, where a pleasure boat sank today after a reported vessel fire, 19 people were reported on board that vessel. 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
11: France celebrated Bastille Day. Paris hosted a first-of-its-kind parade. 500 soldiers from something called the Coalition of the Willing, which backs Ukraine, marched down the Champs-Élysées. France called it a symbol of Europe's strategic awakening. The Ukrainian president, British prime minister, and German chancellor were among the about 30 leaders invited by Emmanuel Macron.